0: created a legacy that will endure for generations. Elsie was preceded in death by her parents, Hoyt and Maxine Keith Naylor, her grandmothers, Genevieve Keith and Mary Cochran, and her aunt, Elsie Keith. She is survived by her brothers, Ray, partner Joyce, and Earl, partner Susan, her nieces, Cindy and Aaron, and her nephews, Jeff, Jonathan, and Benjamin. Memorial contributions may be made to the Des Moines Area Religious Council, the Animal Rescue League, or Urbandale United Church of Christ. A celebration of Elsie's life will take place at Urbandale United Church of Christ. You can visit the Merle Hay Funeral Home website for service details. Ted E. Marks, 79, of Des Moines and Fort Myers, Florida, passed away peacefully on October 4th. Born in Des Moines to Joseph Z. and Rose B. Marks, Ted graduated from Valley High School in 1965 and earned undergraduate and law degrees from Drake University. He went on to practice in the family law firm with his father and brother. Ted is preceded in death by his parents, brothers Joseph L. and Ralph H. Marks. He is survived by his brother Robert Marks of Fort Myers, sons Daniel, partner Carrie Marks of Iowa City, David, partner Courtney Marks of Castle Rock, Colorado, daughter Stacy, partner Michael McCormick of Clive, 8 grandchildren and nieces and nephews. A graveside service will be held at the Glendale Masonic Cemetery on Friday, October 9th, beginning at 9:30 a.m. Online condolences are welcome at islescares.com. And one death notice not accompanied with an obituary is Shirley M. Terry, age 89, of Urbandale. she passed away on October 1st. Her service will be October 9th, 6 p.m. at the Isles Westover Chapel.
1: And that concludes our obituaries. We'll return now to the Metro and Iowa section, where we have more election news. This one headlined Answers from Iowa House District 45 candidates Hogg and Stubbs. Two political newcomers will be on the November ballot for the Iowa House District 45. Republican Austin Stubbs won in the June primary over incumbent Republican Representative Brian K. Losey. Stubbs faces Democrat Kenda Haug. The Polk County District includes Bondurant, part of Carlisle, and Polk City. To help voters, the Des Moines Register sent questionnaires to all federal and Des Moines area legislative candidates running for political office this year. Their answers have been edited lightly for length and clarity. Early voting begins October 14. Election Day is November 3rd. So here's the information about these two candidates. Who is Kendrick Haug? She's a Democrat, age 33, residing in Bondurant. Her occupation is corporate and finance paralegal at Frederickson and Byron, PA. Her education includes a bachelor's in business management, concentration in business and law from Drake University. Her political experience includes volunteering at Hope Ministries. Beyond that, she says, I am a regular Iowa, spending my time working, fostering, and adopting 4 kids, and serving my church. And who is Austin Stubbs? He is a 33-year-old Republican residing in Bondurant. His occupation is pro-life advocate, a Susan B. Anthony Pro-Life America. His education includes a bachelor's degree in business from the University of Northwestern, St. Paul. His political experience is listed as first-time candidate fighting for Iowa values. So here are their responses to the Register's questions. First, what would be your top issue if elected? Democrat Haug says the top issues that are those I hear about from every Iowan in my district, clean water, public education, and affordability. People across party lines are frustrated that we continue to slap on Band-Aids rather than deal with the root causes of these issues and are desperate for real solutions. I'm also increasingly hearing about the lack of mental health services and both the cost and availability of health care in our state. Ultimately, my top issues are those I'm hearing about from the people of House District 45. This is their district, and I would represent them. Republican Stubbs replies, protecting Iowa's children in the classroom and online. We must end the indoctrination of our children in schools, putting an end to the radical woke agenda. We need stronger safeguards. Excuse me. We need stronger safeguards to protect kids from inappropriate and sexualized content online, while empowering families with the tools and transparency they need to keep their children safe. Next question. What policies would you support to improve Iowa's educational system? Democrat Haug says, investing in our education system is an investment in our kids, businesses, and families. Great public education is a core indicator of future success. Increasing the state supplemental aid would provide the funding our educators need to meet student needs and reduce property taxes. The voucher program needs to be, at the very least, modified into a needs-based program with, one, full transparency for taxpayers, and, two, schools participating must accept every student applying using those funds. We must raise our educational ranking back into the top 10 through investment in our kids, our future. Republican Stubbs says, I support an educational system that prioritizes children through school choice, increased transparency, and parental control. Iowa needs to expand our tax credit scholarship and education savings account programs so families can choose a learning environment for their children that fits their values, standards, and beliefs. Competition drives improvement. We must remove all woke ideology from our teaching, curriculum, and counseling. Instead, we need to focus on core academics and strengthening technical education to better prepare students for the workforce. The third question is, how do you rate Iowa's 2026 property tax cut law? Are there changes or further actions Iowans need to take on property taxes? Democrat Haug says, from my discussions with city officials and House District 45 residents, it has provided no relief on the taxpayer. Additionally, city officials have responded with concerns about the caps on development, which greatly decreases their ability to bring in new businesses and other growth to the community. Overall, I think everyone can tell that a program thrown together in the final 30-plus hour session is not going to be quality legislation. We need to think long-term with our policies and discuss all potential impacts with every party impacted by the changes to come up with more well-rounded solutions. Republican Stubbs says, I support lowering property taxes and income taxes to let Iowans keep more of what they earn and stay competitive with neighboring states. Going forward, I prioritize eliminating burdensome regulations that act like hidden taxes and providing targeted relief for families, small businesses, and farmers. We must also ensure responsible budgeting so tax cuts are sustainable long-term. The next question, what actions would you support to address Iowa's high cancer rate? Democrat Haug says, first, we have to address root causes. We must deal with radon, nitrates, pesticide usage, and water quality. In my conversations with farmers, I am told over and over they are ready and willing to use more sustainable, health-conscious methods. They are just being squeezed financially. Providing the necessary support and leaning on their expertise to enact common sense solutions will be the key. We need earlier detection, for which we need to increase access and affordability of cancer screening and treatment. We absolutely must hold giant corporations accountable for their role in the crisis. Republican Stubbs says, I would focus on prevention, early detection, and accountability. That means expanding access to screenings and supporting research into environmental factors like water quality and agricultural chemicals. I'd also back stronger transparency and oversight to identify root causes while promoting healthier lifestyles. Clean water, clean food production, and healthy school lunches. We must, and in all capital letters, make Iowa healthy again. The next question, when do you believe it is appropriate to use eminent domain, and should it be used to build carbon capture pipelines? Democrat Haug says, eminent domain should be used very sparingly. The people of House District 45 have a strong sense of property rights. There is not currently a carbon pipeline project headed through House District 45. If there was a project, I would gather intel at the time regarding impact to the district, including economic, property, environmental, etc., and its people, and see how the people of my district feel about it. I work for them. They ultimately choose whether it's worth it or not in the specific instance at hand. Republican Stubbs says, I do not support using eminent domain for private for-profit companies, including carbon capture pipelines. If a project is truly beneficial, it should move forward through voluntary agreements with landowners, not government coercion. Eminent domain should be used only as a last resort for clear public use only. And the final question, how do you rate Iowa's handling of the state budget? What would your approach to budgeting be if elected? Democrat Haug says, F minus. We are in a $1.4 billion shortfall due to the fiscal irresponsibility of the current Iowa leadership. They intentionally reduced taxes below a sustainable level, and Iowans are paying the price. We have to increase revenue. Rob Sand has a great idea in legalizing marijuana for part of this. Our voucher program, $600 million plus, and the Center for Intellectual Freedom, Our voucher program, $600 million plus, and the Center for Intellectual Freedom, $2 million, are very costly programs the wide majority of constituents here in House District 45 do not support. I will stand up for the people of House District 45 and make sure their tax dollars are used wisely to serve them. Republican Stubbs says, I support the efforts to reduce the size and scope of government, not raise taxes. I will prioritize privatizing services that can be delivered more efficiently by the private sector while protecting core responsibilities like public safety and infrastructure. We should also eliminate waste, streamline agencies, and let the free market drive innovation and cost savings.
0: Democratic auditor candidate Wetach pledges independence in his first TV ad. Democrat Taylor Wetach has released his first televised ad of the election season, vowing to serve as a nonpartisan, independent state auditor. Wetach, a trade and national security attorney from Muscatine, unveiled a 30-second ad October 6 titled Hen House. It is the first part of a seven-figure paid media campaign slated to run on broadcast, cable, streaming, and digital platforms across the state, according to his campaign. The ad nods to a saying he uses frequently on the campaign trail, "You don't want the fox guarding the hen house." As an Iowan, I was taught that you don't look the other way when something is wrong. You stand up, step up, and do something about it. Under Rob's leadership, the auditor's office has uncovered record amounts of waste, fraud, and abuse, Wetach said in a press release. I will fight every day to make sure we protect the people of Iowa and ask tough questions of anyone, regardless of party. I'll use my financial and legal experience and my commitment to speaking truth to power to make sure that Iowans continue to have an independent watchdog in this office. Wetach entered the race after current Democratic state auditor Rob Sand opted to run for Iowa governor. The state auditor is the only statewide seat in Iowa held by a Democrat. The ad opens with Wetach sitting in a chair in front of a hen house with chickens roaming in the background. So what is an auditor? Let's say these chickens are your tax dollars, he says while gesturing to the birds. The auditor's job? Keep them safe from fraud and corrupt politicians. I'm Taylor Wetach, seventh generation Iowan, grew up bagging groceries at Hy-Vee. Sitting on Wetach's side is a German Shepherd with Rob written on his bone-shaped name tag. After a career in law, I promise to be an independent watchdog like Rob Sand, standing up to both parties. No corporate PAC money. The other candidate, a career politician. Who do you want guarding the hen house, he says, before shooting off a fox approaching the chickens. The fox, Wetach argues, is his opponent, Republican Lieutenant Governor Chris Conoyer, a former state senator from LeClaire. He has criticized Conoyer's vote for legislation in 2023, blocking the auditor's office from going to court against state government agencies and restricting it from accessing certain types of personal information, calling it a, quote, gutting of the office. Conoyer defended her vote, contending it implemented data privacy protections for Iowans. Election day is November 3rd.
1: And that concludes the Metro and Iowa section. We'll return now to the interior of the front page section with this story. Eva Marie Saint, star of classic films, dies at 102 years of age. Eva Marie Saint, the elegant blonde starlet in classic films like Elia Kazan's On the Waterfront and Alfred Hitchcock's North by Northwest, died on October 6. She was 102. She died of natural causes at her home in Los Angeles, surrounded by family and loved ones, her representative Jeff Sanderson said in a statement. As an ingenue, Saint held her own opposite legendary heartthrobs, including Marlon Brando, Cary Grant, and Warren Beatty. But as her star was on the rise, Saint decided to focus on raising her family, limiting herself to a film a year. The actor, who won both an Oscar and an Emmy, did not always strive for stardom. Born to Quaker parents in Newark, New Jersey on July 4, 1924, Saint originally had her sights set on becoming a teacher. That plan changed when she won the leading role in a play at Bowling Green State University. Upon graduating, Saint moved to Manhattan. "I had such a desire to make it and make it on my own and make my own money," she told the Ventura County Star, which is a part of the USA Today network, in 2018. "It was a time when you could get on a sheet of paper all the different people who were casting, all the agents and so forth. I just walked the streets. I'd get up early, I'd be out by 9, and I'd rat-a-tat-tat on the doors because I had all these addresses, and I would go see people. I would make appointments," she said. The strategy paid off, and Saint worked steadily in TV in the late 1940s and early 50s. In 1954, she catapulted into icon status, starring opposite Brando in On the Waterfront. At the 1955 Academy Awards ceremony, Saint accepted Best Supporting Actress for On the Waterfront while 9 months pregnant. She was determined to claim her trophy in person, quipping, "I may have a baby right here," she said. It was a close call. Her first child, Daryl Hayden, arrived 2 days later. Saint cemented her glamorous image with her turn as the sly and seductive Eve Kendall in Hitchcock's 1959 thriller North by Northwest. Saint described to Vanity Fair in 2014 how the director focused on her appearance to transform her into a femme fatale. "We never talked about emotion," she said. "He told me not to use my hands. I have a habit of doing that and to lower my voice," he said, "and always, in my scenes with Cary Grant, look directly into his eyes," which was not difficult, she said.
0: Consumer watchdog facing pressure. Agency appears to adopt lighter touch, sources say. Examiners at the U.S. Consumer Financial Protection Bureau gave a largely clean bill of health to most of the companies they inspected earlier this year, a light-touch approach that marked a departure from the past for the watchdog, according to three people with knowledge of the matter. The CFPB resumed examinations in the spring after President Donald Trump's administration had suspended most of the agency's work upon taking office last year. More than half of those exams went through an expedited review, which means supervisors identified at most only minor lapses with little risk of harm to consumers, making penalties unlikely, the people said. Such reviews are more lenient and were historically rare, the people said, but the agency's new political leadership had made it clear via policy changes and other communications that thorough scrutiny was unwelcome and that examiners' jobs were at risk, they added. The high proportion of expedited reviews could expose consumers to harm if the agency overlooked or minimized serious problems, supervisory experts and former agency officials said. It also shows how the administration's effort to cut federal workers, narrow exams, and encourage companies to report officials they feel are too tough on them is reshaping frontline oversight of the financial industry, they added. Representatives for the CFPB did not respond to requests for comment. The White House referred Reuters to the CFPB. The Trump administration says financial industry oversight has become too onerous, hurting lending and the broader economy, though consumer advocates dispute that. It has also said it is trying to focus examiners on core risks. Russell Vought, the CFPB's former acting director, has accused the agency's staff of, quote, thuggery in their dealings with firms. He told lawmakers in July that it has shifted its supervisory approach with the aim of doing as little damage as possible, adding, that doesn't mean we're taking an approach to do as little as possible. After initially vowing to abolish the CFPB, which Congress created in the wake of the 2007-2009 global financial crisis, the administration tried to slash two-thirds of its workforce, including the vast majority of supervisory staff. Those plans are now on pause pending confirmation of a new CFPB director. The agency last year said it would cut the number of exams by half and refocus them away from what had been core areas, such as student loans and medical debt, and more toward mortgages and redress for military service members. It also said it was mostly focused on exams on banks rather than non-banks, such as payday lenders, which the CFPB alone oversees at the federal level. The agency also now requires examiners to recite a, quote, humility pledge during exams to work efficiently, transparently, and collaboratively with the company concerned. Reuters reported in August that a top CFPB examiner reminded staff of that pledge and warned of most unpleasant consequences if they were too aggressive. Larry Lee, a former CFPB attorney who left the agency in August, said examiners have no incentive to look diligently for violations in the current climate, even as companies benefit long-term from robust oversight. Today's undiscovered compliance issues may fester and explode into tomorrow's widespread but preventable consumer injuries, said Lee, who now leads consumer financial protection policy at the nonprofit Better Markets. Under the rules, CFPB officials select for examination companies they believe pose the highest risk to consumers, usually after months of analysis. This year, roughly seven companies were selected, about half the usual number, with examinations scheduled roughly evenly across four quarters, according to the People and a fourth person with knowledge of the matter. Reuters could not ascertain exactly how many firms were examined in the spring. Examiners typically inspect records and talk with company employees to uncover any compliance or regulatory violations before deciding how to proceed. In the past, most exams moved to a full review involving legal analysis of violations and internal discussions on whether the issue merits enforcement action. However, this spring, examiners in most cases determined the inspections were, quote, clean under agency guidelines and proceeded with expedited reviews, the three People said. That means they determined that any violations were minor and unlikely to harm consumers, and it was therefore unnecessary to escalate them to legal or enforcement teams, according to public CFPB materials. Austin Hinkle, former senior counsel in the CFPB's supervision division, said that expedited reviews were traditionally rare because the process was designed to focus on the riskiest companies. A significant number of expedited track reviews suggest to me that either political leadership simply picked the wrong companies to examine, or that when violations are identified, career staff are being told to back off, he said. Lorelei Salas, who resigned last year as the CFPB's director of supervision after the agency halted the division's work, said she felt the CFPB leadership had demonized supervisory staff. She added that by no longer focusing on non-banks, it was ignoring companies that pose the highest risk to consumers at a time when many are struggling. The picture is pretty grim for consumers in the United States, she said.
1: And we'll wrap up this segment with the USA Today's 50-state roundup highlight, which is from Michigan, East Lansing. Parking enforcement in downtown East Lansing is about to get tougher due to solar-powered cameras driven by artificial intelligence to catch vehicles parking in no parking zones. The city's 7 safety sticks are about a month away from going live. They have the technology to recognize a vehicle and a license plate, said Captain Adrian O'Hario of the East Lansing Police Department. A camera will snap an image of the vehicle if it has not moved, and that image will get uploaded to Municipal Parking Services, Inc., where a human with the company will confirm the violation. And that does it for this segment. For the last 90 minutes, your readers have been Linda Lundgren and me, Twyla Glenn. It's been our pleasure to read for you. And now we'll take a short break to allow our next readers to get into place.

0: Welcome back. Your new readers are Teresa Whitaker and Rachel Mithelman. We'll continue with articles from the Des Moines Register, and here's Rachel with our next article.
1: We're on the opinion page of this morning's Des Moines Register. The first Your Turn article comes from Elizabeth Heineman. She's an organizer of the Iowa chapter of the National Campus Jewish Alliance and a faculty member at the University of Iowa. She writes, Trump ineffective on anti-Semitism. University of Iowa student Aliyah Kazan, in a 2024 Des Moines Register guest essay, described her experiences as a Jewish student experiencing anti-Semitism, just as the university was shuttering the office that handles such complaints, thanks to state and federal directives. Now the bipartisan U.S. Commission on Civil Rights has released its report on campus anti-Semitism. It confirms Kazan's concerns. The Trump administration's approach, according to the report, has not only been ineffective, it has been counterproductive. The commission was not charged with investigating other forms of bias. How prevalent is anti-Semitism on university campuses? The commission noted the long history of anti-Semitism and cited numerous reports of campus incidents since October 2023. Yet it described great difficulty in evaluating the scale of the problem. Part of the challenge, the commission noted, is distinguishing media-driven perceptions from actual campus experience. In contrast to media narratives of violent and chaotic protests, the report notes 97% of protests nationwide were peaceful. The commission also cited court rulings clarifying that as political speech, anti-Zionist or anti-Israel chants or protests cannot be assumed to be anti-Semitic. The commission found that much data collection fueling the administration's investigations was methodologically flawed. The organization most frequently quoted on matters related to anti-Semitism, the Anti-Defamation League, expanded its definition of anti-Semitic incidents after October 7, 2023. As a result, its claims of dramatically increased anti-Semitism were unreliable. Increased numbers of reports might simply have reflected the more expansive definition. Tallies of anti-Semitic incidents that lumped together everything from muttered insults to physical assaults on places where Jews gather made it impossible to judge the severity of the problem. As for government data, the commission discovered that the Trump administration has stopped updating websites that previously listed ongoing civil rights investigations. Federal agencies refused to provide information and documentation, despite repeated requests and a legal obligation to do so. The FBI showed the greatest consistency. Its data on anti-Semitic incidents as a proportion of all hate crimes from 2015 to 2025 in all locations, not just college campuses, showed a relatively stable baseline with a spike in October and November 2023, which then diminished to approach previous levels. The Department of Education's Office of Civil Rights has historically been the main venue for addressing complaints of bias on college campuses. Title VI prohibits discrimination in education on the basis of race, color, or national origin, but not religion. And it requires that educational institutions take measures to address any hostile environment on those grounds. Actions taken under Title VI, however, must align with First Amendment guarantees of free expression and the importance of free academic inquiry in higher education. Threading the needle requires highly trained legal experts and careful investigation of incidents. However, the report notes, Trump-era staffing cuts have resulted in Office of Civil Rights caseloads of four times the recommended level. Regional offices accounted for 90% of the Department of Education's anti-Semitism complaint resolutions in 2024. But in March 2025, seven of the 12 regional offices were closed, and thousands of employees were fired. Rather than relying on established processes of careful investigation by the Office of Civil Rights and Department of Justice. The Trump administration took the opportunity to wrench concessions from universities on various matters that displeased the president. In the words of the Israeli newspaper Haaretz, it abruptly stripped, quote, billions of dollars in research funding from prestigious universities, pressuring them into settlements that included limits on speech critical of Israel and sometimes addressed unrelated issues such as affirmative action and trans athletes, end quote. A federal judge found that the majority of the administration's demands on Harvard University had nothing to do with anti-Semitism, but rather were directed at governance, staffing, hiring, and admission. Did these measures help Jewish students? According to student testimony before the commission, the opposite was the case. Students who had reported incidents of anti-Semitism testified that, once they saw the Trump administration's response, they feared being blamed for funding cuts that harmed the campus community and that they didn't want. As one student put it, quote, it was painful to see officials invoke our safety to justify actions that harmed our campus community, end of quote. First, the administration eliminated the offices that investigated anti-Semitism and other forms of bias on college campuses. Then it made Jews the scapegoats for governmental overreach and disruption to critical research in fields like medicine, public health, and climate change. Most recently, many states, including Iowa, have introduced executive orders or legislation that would require educational institutions to commit resources to tracking and combating anti-Semitism. Meanwhile, those same states threaten educators who teach about other forms of bias in the name of eliminating DEI and critical race theory. This, too, is a recipe for scapegoating Jews for hurts experienced by members of other groups. The report stresses the need for methodologically sound data. Such data can ensure that anti-Semitism is neither minimized nor mischaracterized, and it can enable thoughtful, calibrated responses to different types of incidents. Commissioner Mondaire Jones urged Congress to adequately fund and oversee Title VI enforcement and the executive branch to restore the shuttered Office of Civil Rights offices and their staff. That way, when incidents of anti-Semitism or any other forms of bias arise, students can trust that their concerns will be met with the serious and impartial attention they deserve. As a professor, I am moved when students trust me enough to tell me about incidents of bias they have experienced or witnessed, whether anti-Semitic, racist, Islamophobic, sexist, or stemming from another source. And I am distraught. Universities are an extraordinary place for young people to discover new ideas and grow into themselves. And they are a reflection of the world around us. It is our job to address bias sensitively, intelligently, and honestly, not to treat it as a political football. That piece again from Elizabeth Heinemann, an organizer of the Iowa chapter of the National Campus Jewish Alliance and a faculty member at the University of Iowa.
0: And we have another Your Turn column by guest columnist Amy Tagliarini. She is the Democratic candidate for the Iowa House in District 42, which includes much of Ankeny. Her article is entitled, Lawmakers Should Be Pragmatic About Saving Iowans Money. Everywhere I go, I hear some version of it. Everything costs more. Families feel it at the grocery store, the gas pump, the doctor's office, and when the child care bill arrives. The latest federal numbers show prices nationally increased 3.4% over the past year. Food prices rose 2.7%, shelter costs increased 3%, and energy costs jumped more than 16%. The Iowa legislature cannot set interest rates, control world energy markets, or single-handedly stop national inflation. But that doesn't mean state government is powerless. Our job should be to look at the expenses consuming Iowa families' paychecks and ask a simple question. What can we actually do to help? Start with child care. Daycare and preschool costs nationally are up 4% over the past year. Iowa can expand access to affordable childcare, strengthen the workforce that provides it, and make sure working families can take full advantage of child care tax relief. We can also look at taxes on everyday necessities. If families must buy something, regardless of their financial circumstances, lawmakers should ask whether state tax policy is making that purchase unnecessarily expensive. Housing requires the same practical approach. Property tax relief matters, but it should provide meaningful relief to homeowners without creating unintended consequences for police, fire departments, libraries, and other services families depend upon. And we should keep looking for ways to lower health care costs, including prescription drug expenses and unexpected fees that can turn an ordinary medical appointment into a major household expense. None of these policies will change the national inflation rate. They can change how much money an Iowa family has left at the end of the month. Iowans don't need politicians promising that one bill will solve an international economic problem. They need state legislators focused relentlessly on the parts of their household budgets we actually have the power to affect. That's the approach I would bring to the Iowa House. That again was from Amy Tagliarini, the Democratic candidate for the Iowa House in District 42.
1: There are four brief articles or letters to the editor on today's opinion page. The first from Jean Dell of Ottumwa. I do not know Kurt or Jan Johnson, who wrote a letter to the editor published on October 4th. As proud registered Republicans, they noted Congress has ceded its constitutional authority to the president, resulting in government by executive order. They also noted that those we have elected to Congress seem to have no interest in controlling spending, nor in curbing the president's childish abuse of power. I certainly share their concerns. I also share their conclusion that restoration of the balance of power might happen if more Democrats are elected in November. As a registered Democrat, I have been horrified that our democracy will be lost if persons elected to office cannot take actions to stop President Donald Trump's trampling of rights of American citizens. I agree that voting for Democrats in the upcoming elections is the best step toward curbing Trump's abuse of power. I, however, won't have to hold my nose. That from Jean Dell of Ottumwa. The next from Stu Bassman of West Des Moines. I have been a fan of Kurt Johnson's letters to the Register for many years, with his family's most recent submission suggesting that Republicans hold their noses and start voting for Democrats, I must say that I was taken aback. Even though I appreciate disappointment with the current administration and the Congress that Johnson feels has allowed President Donald Trump to do some things he is opposed to, I wonder who he will vote for in the upcoming midterm election. The much bigger challenge will be the 2028 presidential election. Will Johnson be supportive of one of the two Democrats currently leading in the polls? I feel like I know Kurt Johnson, and I am reasonably sure that he will be unable to pull the lever for either Kamala Harris or Alexandria Ocasio-Cortez. That from Stu Bassman. Then from Hugh Stafford of Bettendorf. This hoopla around the steel plant in southern Iowa reminds me of the story about the king with no clothes. The whole thing is a sham to get Minnesota to kick in more money and for President Donald Trump to gain votes in Iowa. Nothing more or less. Mesabi Metallics makes iron pellets in the Iron Range of Minnesota. They want us to believe that it makes more sense to ship those heavy pellets 500-plus miles than building the plant next to the mine. No one had time to fact-check an offer our legislators bought, hook, line, and sinker. That from Hugh Stafford of Bettendorf. And finally, this from Rich Sherman of St. Ansgar. To guest columnist Randy Evans, regarding an October 4th column, you are barking up the wrong tree. Under no circumstances are police, firefighters, or other first responders under an obligation to report anything to the press. They have a hard enough job to do without worrying about what they can or cannot say. Maybe do some investigative reporting on your own. That from Rich Sherman of St. Ansgar.
0: Now we'll turn to the sports section, and I'll start with sports on TV today. In college football, at 6 p.m. this evening on CBSSN, we have Missouri State at Western Kentucky. 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In women's college soccer, at 6 p.m. on ACCN, we have Virginia at Notre Dame. And on SECN, Alabama at Florida. 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At noon today, we have horse racing on FS2, America's Day at the Races. Major League Baseball at 4 p.m. this afternoon on TBS and True TV, we have the playoffs. The AL Division Series, Game 4, Cleveland at Chicago, White Sox if necessary. And at 7 p.m. this evening on TBS and True TV, we have Game 4, Tampa Bay at New York Yankees if necessary. And it says there's a note here, if there is only one ALDS game 4, it will begin at 7 p.m. In NBA preseason basketball at 6:30 p.m. this evening on NBA TV, we have Washington at New York. And at 9:30 p.m. on ESPN2, Sacramento at the L.A. Lakers. In NFL football at 7:15 p.m. this evening on Amazon Prime, Tampa Bay at Dallas. And in NHL hockey at 7 p.m. on ESPN and Hulu, we have San Jose at St. Louis. And if you like pickleball, at 5 p.m. on FS1, we have the PPA Tour Chicago Cup Round of 16 out of Northbrook, Illinois. And finally, for tennis today, I don't know if this might still be going on, but on the Tennis Channel, they were having the Beijing WTA quarterfinals out of Shanghai, the ATP first round. That started early. And at 11 p.m. this evening on the Tennis Channel, the Beijing WTA quarterfinals out of Shanghai, the ATP second round.
1: How the Hawkeyes Can Steal a Crucial Win Out West by Chad Listakow. I won't be able to read the whole article, but I'll hit the highlights. Some summer reading prepared Kirk Ferentz for the inevitable question during his October 6 media availability. Should Iowa approach the Friday night game at Washington differently, considering past results when the Hawkeyes travel west? The Hawkeyes' 28th-year head football coach provided two examples that, in his mind, diminished the need to worry about body clock changes or the need to alter preparations. Number 18-ranked Iowa really hasn't changed much of anything leading into the October 9th game in Seattle against the Huskies. Ferentz noted that he was rereading Frosty Wettering's Make the Big Time Where You Are over the summer and was reminded that Wettering's Pacific Lutheran University won the Division III national championship in 1999 while playing a grueling road schedule. Ferentz noted that PLU, which is near Tacoma, played five, and I doubt they were flying on a charter flight. He also said a former player from his Maine head coaching days in 1990 recently reminded him that the Black Bears flew to Hawaii back in the day. Ferentz's team bused to Portland, Maine, flew to Atlanta, then Dallas, then Honolulu. Maine lost that game 44-3, then returned 5,100 miles and beat Rhode Island to pick up its first win of a 3-8 season. Iowa is scheduled to have a light practice Thursday morning and fly out to Seattle direct in the afternoon. Long story short, it isn't that big a deal. We're not taking a Greyhound bus. We're not taking a train. We're going to fly there in 4 hours. Ferentz said guys will be killing 4 hours of the day before a game somehow so they can do it. They all have iPads. They won't even know it was a trip. No big deal. We'll be all right. If the recipe to stop Iowa's offense is to pack the box, is the issue the run game, the lack of a proactive strategy, or execution? Quarterback Jeremy Heklinski, who seems likely to start this game, with Hank Brown recovering from a shoulder sprain, said this after his one series, one touchdown game in Iowa's 31-14 loss to Ohio State. They're loading the box on us, and they're making us throw the ball, Heklinski said. That's kind of how it's played out in the last two games. Can Phil Parker's defense regroup and duplicate what Minnesota D did in Seattle? The questioner referenced that Minnesota held Washington to 40 rushing yards on 27 carries in a 27-24 win on September 26. That figure was skewed by 7 sacks of fantastic quarterback Demond Williams for 34 yards. Thus, the sack-adjusted rushing total for Washington was 20 carries for 74 yards. Minnesota's defense also benefited from getting out to a 21-7 lead, forcing the Huskies to become more one-dimensional. Game circumstances will dictate whether Iowa can make Washington one-dimensional, but the biggest factor, as always, is limiting the run game. Washington ran for 116 yards on 33 carries in last week's 25-21.

0: but also wasn't surprised. I definitely did feel that during the game. Sometimes you start to realize, I haven't been doing anything for a few minutes. I've got to start warming up again. Rely on hogging the ball on offense, rely on solid speed teams, and rely on the defense to limit Williams' big plays. That's how Iowa wins a regular season out west for the first time since a 15-14 win over Arizona in 1987.
1: And now we'll turn to Dear Abby. Our first letter, daily chats between mother and daughter annoying fiancé. Dear Abby, my fiancé gets annoyed and calls it weird when I talk to my daughter every morning on the way to work and in the afternoon on my way home. She's a wife and young mother of two, ages 1 and 4. I'm proud of how well she is doing. I work full-time, and she works part-time. We're both always busy, so we don't see each other as often as we'd like, even though we live in the same town. At 25, my daughter is becoming my best friend. I love helping her through decisions, ideas, etc. I don't agree with my fiancé that this is weird. I believe mothers and daughters who are close do this. What's your opinion about this? How can I better explain to my fiancé that this isn't taking anything away from him? And that letter is from Mothering in Massachusetts. Abby says, Dear Mothering, you are extremely fortunate to have such a warm relationship with your daughter. You can explain this until you're blue in the face, but if your fiancé feels that he, and not your daughter, should be your best friend, it will be like talking to a wall. From where I sit, for your fiancé to dictate how often you talk with your daughter when you're not with him is more than a little bit controlling. It's time to ask yourself if his need to control manifests itself in other ways. If it does, you may want to reconsider his status as fiancé.
0: The second letter, Dear Abby, one of my neighbors keeps their dog tied outside for long periods of time. I often see him shivering and pacing, and he barks and cries late into the night. I don't know my neighbor well, and I don't want to cause conflict or make assumptions. At the same time, it's hard to ignore what I'm seeing and hearing, especially when the temperatures drop below freezing. I've thought about saying something or even reporting it, but I worry about overstepping or making the situation worse. What's the right thing to do? Signed, Concerned in the Cold. Abby writes, Dear Concerned, you can't possibly make the situation worse, so why not try to make it better? Research the appropriate authority for your area, usually animal control, and report what you've seen and heard. It's up to them to determine whether your neighbor's actions constitute abuse and what to do from there. If you do, you'll feel better and you may save the poor animal from a lifetime of suffering. And finally, Dear Abby, a dear friend of mine, Connie, told me of a situation she has with her husband. This man will not let her use his cell phone in an emergency. He said his phone is for his private use only. When Connie and her husband moved to a different state, he stayed behind and followed the family several days later. Do you think Connie should have concerns about her marriage? Signed, Curious in Pennsylvania. And Abby writes, Dear Curious, what you and I think matters far less than what Connie thinks. Between you and me, I find that people who act in a secretive way usually have something to hide. However, you should not stir the pot. If you want to be helpful, stay out of it.
1: 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I'm Teresa Whitaker, and my partner at the microphone has been Rachel Mithelman. Earlier, you heard from Linda Lundgren and Twyla Glenn. 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

greetings, everyone. Welcome to this week's edition of the Iowa Hour. I'm your reader, Jim Hoffman. We're going to start off in the Iowa Source magazine, the September issue. This is an article on eating well by Eva Norlick Smith, Ph.D. She writes about the Golden Dome Cafe, where tasty organic food is made with love. There's a quiet magic happening these days at the Golden Dome Cafe, where longtime chef Dolores Johnson brings her passion for whole food, vegetarian cooking to the newly renovated space. 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Enchiladas, spinach pie, walnut burgers, and a rotating cast of seasonal vegetable dishes. The kind of food that tastes like someone who genuinely loves cooking made it, because someone who genuinely loves cooking did make it. And then there's the price. In our current food landscape, where a fast food meal can easily run $14 or $15, the Golden Dome Cafe offers a full organic meal made from scratch for a comparable price. And every ingredient is clean. Every dish is made fresh that day. And nothing comes wrapped in plastic from a warehouse. Ask Dolores Johnson how she became one of the most respected cooks in the Maharishi International University community, and she'll tell you that she never set out to be a chef at all. "I didn't know how to cook," she says of a time in her early 20s when she was asked to run meal service for a meditation course in Marin County, California. Faced with the task of preparing breakfast, lunch, and dinner for a large group with no formal cooking training, she went to the library, checked out a book called Cooking for 50, and simply figured it out. That resourcefulness became a decade-long apprenticeship in itself. Dolores ran these course kitchens for more than 10 years, then spent 5 years training under chefs at a French cooking school near her California home, absorbing technique the old-fashioned way, by doing, tasting, adjusting, and doing again. From there, her path wound through private chef work, catering, and eventually to Maharishi International University, where she has been feeding the students, faculty, staff, and visiting guests for well over three decades, since 1988. For Dolores, cooking has never really been a job in the conventional sense. It's a calling, one she describes as being written into her very nature. "It has to be your passion," she says of the work. "It's not a business, it's a dharma." Now that Dolores is running the Golden Dome Cafe, together with head chef Letty Alonso and night cook Naina Dave, that fervor for good food animates everything they do at the eatery. For the working professional trying to eat well on limited time, the cafe's pre-ordered lunches remain a popular offering. The two-story cafe has also expanded its physical footprint,
now offering additional seating on the main level. Perhaps the most exciting recent addition is the pre-ordered take-home favorites program. Whole trays of lasagna and spinach pie and whole organic apple and fruit pies are available to order ahead and take home, ready to warm and serve. The cafe has also added a large event space, offering catering and reservation options for birthdays, celebrations, and other special occasions. Beyond its daily menu, the Golden Dome Cafe has begun building an end-of-the-month gourmet special designed to turn a meal into an occasion. This September brings the Harvest Feast, a celebration of the season's best organic produce. October follows with a Halloween special, offering a seasonal festive menu that turns an ordinary weeknight dinner into something memorable. And then there are Dolores and Letty's not-to-be-missed Thanksgiving and holiday special meals. The Golden Dome Cafe offers something increasingly rare in our modern world. Real, organic, made with love food, cooked by someone who has spent a lifetime perfecting the art of feeding people well, and priced so that eating well doesn't have to be a luxury. Next, let's visit a little bit of history from the Iowa History Journal, September-October issue. This is entitled Rosie the Riveter, Women Rolled Up Their Sleeves to Help U.S. Win World War II. This written by Linda Betzinger McCann. While millions of United States Armed Forces servicemen were fighting the Axis powers overseas during World War II, millions of women back home in the U.S. were supporting the war effort by working in factories that were converted from their normal production into making instruments of war for the U.S. military. These women were given the nickname Rosie the Riveter, and they were desperately needed to manufacture everything from airplanes to clothing for U.S. servicemen during World War II. Rosies not only worked as riveters, but also as welders, drill press, and lathe operators, inspectors, and especially anything dealing with small parts, as factories discovered that women handled the intricate work better than men. And like their male counterparts, some paid a high price for their service to the nation as they were killed or disabled working in factories. In Iowa, more than 70 factories had military contracts, and they hired thousands of women to turn out items for the war cause. Airplanes, tanks, ammunition, and a variety of parts were produced in the Hawkeye State. Many Rosies stayed in Iowa to work in these factories, while others left the state to work in similar factories. 2 years before the U.S. entered World War II, 72 manufacturing firms in Iowa claimed to be ready to swing immediately into war production, according to the 17th of September 1939 edition of the Des Moines Sunday Register. The newspaper reported that Des Moines had 11 factories, Davenport and Dubuque each had 7, and Burlington, Sioux City, Bettendorf, and Waterloo each had 5. By December 1940, President Franklin D. Roosevelt called for an increase in military production. With the bombing of Pearl Harbor on December 7, 1941, the U.S. entered World War II, and as a result, the nation had to move quickly into wartime production mode. Factories quickly converted into building airplanes, ships, troops, supplies, and manufacturing ammunition. Large production quotas created labor shortages, especially when millions of men joined the military. In 1943, U.S. Secretary of War Harry Stimson began promoting the Get Women to Work campaign. Stimson stated that for the U.S. to win the war,
it needed to fully utilize immediately and effectively the largest and potentially the finest single source of labor available today, the vast reserve of women power. More than 310,000 women, for example, were employed in the U.S. aircraft industry in 1943, making up 65% of the industry's total workforce, compared to just 1% in the pre-war years. By 1944, more than 6 million women had entered the workforce. In total, it's estimated that nearly 19 million women held jobs during World War II. The largest defense contract in Iowa of $10.6 million went to the Iowa Transmission Company of Waterloo, a subsidiary of the John Deere Company, to manufacture bulletproof tank transmissions. The highest number of contracts, amounting to $1.4 million, went to the Boy Harness Company in Des Moines for haversacks, gym covers, and cartridge belts, according to the January 8, 1942 edition of the Des Moines Register. In addition to working jobs in which they had no prior experience, women had to adjust to many changes in their personal lives while their husbands were gone, including securing child care and rationing their food as the U.S. government applied nationwide restrictions. Price controls began as there were shortages of everything from nylons to housing, and volunteers were needed in communities throughout Iowa, ranging from air raid wardens to Red Cross workers. In November 1942, the U.S. government lowered the age for women to be employed in war industries from 18 to 16, except in hazardous factories such as ordnance plants. Nationwide, school enrollment dropped by 24% from 1940 to 1944, and the employment of 14 to 17-year-olds increased by more than 200%, according to professor and author Natsuki Aruga's Labor History. Teenagers were the largest group of new workers in the factories. The Rosie the Riveter campaign was a national promotion of the War Production Coordinating Committee, established by the U.S. government to enlist women in the workforce. Poster and film image glorified and glamorized the roles of working women and suggested that a woman's femininity need not be sacrificed. Women were portrayed as attractive, confident, and resolved to do their part to win the war. The iconic Rosie the Riveter poster that included the slogan, "We Can Do It," was designed by graphic artist J. Howard Miller for Westinghouse Company. It was inspired by a photo of a young Naomi Parker in her red and white polka dot bandana with her arm flexed. The women of this country needed some icons. "If they think I'm one, I'm happy about that," Parker said. Naomi and her sister Ava worked as mechanics in a factory until the end of the war. She didn't think she did anything special. "A lot of women did what she did," said her daughter-in-law, Marnie Blankenship, during interviews with WHO-TV and KCCI-TV in January 2018. Rosie the Riveters grabbed the public's attention because the aircraft, shipbuilding, and ammunition factories readily accepted women for labor. It was believed that women had abilities in mechanical and technical jobs, but managers were amazed at their skills when dexterity and speed were needed. By 1943, 80% of female workers were assigned to the production line as they could perform simple tasks with little training. Electric assembly was another job that women did better than men. It required manual dexterity. 15 million women were employed in it by December 1942. Though many
women were frustrated by the cold welcome they received in factories. Still, taking a factory job was thought of as a patriotic act during the war. In Des Moines in 1943, the average salary for women ranged from $20 to $25 per week. As a result, many women left their previous jobs for better pay, though they faced many challenges. In the beginning, factories did not have bathrooms for women. However, women accepted it and went to work as their patriotic fever was at a high pitch. They felt their hard work would shorten the war and bring home their husbands, boyfriends, and brothers sooner. In addition, as compared to housework, the work was interesting and fun. They got to socialize. They were earning money, and they were contributing to the war effort. Helen Black shared her experiences operating one of the largest rivet guns in the building, which weighed 12 to 15 pounds. Men with their big arms and muscles can rivet over their heads, that is, over shoulder height, without having to support the gun. Women, even big women like me, have to support the gun against their chest when their job is over shoulder height, according to Susan B. Anthony's 1943 book, Out of the Kitchen Into the War, in which Black showed the author her chest that was black and blue from the gun's vibration to further prove her point. Safety clothing, short hair or caps to keep their hair confined, low heels and slacks were part of the uniforms that women wore in most war plants. The war became known for putting millions of women in pants. Though they couldn't wear jewelry, the women wore bright socks with their safety shoes, hair bows in their short hair, or head covering bandanas, lipstick, and often put flowered handkerchiefs in their chest pockets. The majority of women during World War II were not Rosies and did not work in large factories. Rosie was a catchphrase for women working in factories, but there were nicknames for other female workers, including Wendy the Welder, Assembly Line Annie, and Jenny on the Job. Women were also needed to fill other positions vacated by men during the war, including garbage collectors, firemen, ambulance or taxi drivers, and teachers. Others who filled key positions during World War II include the following. The American Women's Volunteer Services worked to help win the war in many ways. They watched for aircraft, drove trucks, worked in canteens, sold war bonds, delivered messages, and took aerial photographs. It was the largest of the American women's service organizations during World War II, with approximately 325,000 members. Among them was Mabel Slaymaker, who packaged powdered soup for troops at a factory in Iowa. Many of these jobs were unpaid. Liberty Girls worked civilian jobs. They helped where they could, including driving ambulances or fighting fires because there was no one else to do it. They also drove buses or taxis, or worked in stores, cafes, and schools. Women's Land Army was created during World War I as men left the farm to fight in the Great War. It was reactivated during World War II, and women known as farmerettes once again stepped up and farmed to produce food. In addition to factory work, more than 3 million women joined the Women's Land Army. WAVES stood for Women Accepted for Volunteer Emergency Service. It was a branch of the U.S. Naval Reserve during World War II. Its purpose was to release naval officers and men for sea duty and replace them with women in the Navy's shore establishments. Iowa State Teachers College was the first training station for WAVES in the United States. In December 1942, the first class of 1,500 WAVES arrived at Iowa State Teachers College.
more than 14,000 waves ultimately trained in Cedar Falls. Training lasted 5 to 6 weeks. Josephine Taylor was among the first class of waves. The interest and friendliness extended to me that Christmas day and during my time in Cedar Falls was truly heartwarming. I'll never forget them, she said. WAC, or Women's Army Corps, was the women's branch of the U.S. Army and an auxiliary unit known as the Women's Army Auxiliary Corps, WAAC, was established in May 1942. These women served in non-combat roles. More than 150,000 women joined the WAC, and Fort Des Moines was the first women's training center in the U.S. Several women who trained there also patrolled Des Moines streets armed with only a flashlight during blackouts. Thelma Carden from Chelsea, Massachusetts, was 21 years old when she joined the WAC in November 1942. She trained at Fort Des Moines and earned the rank of technical sergeant. The training was fantastic, and I was making $78 a month, she said. Because women were not allowed to serve in combat, Carden spent the duration of the war in Des Moines working as a military policewoman. Her barracks were located on the campus of Drake University. I was so proud to be there. The parade grounds at Fort Des Moines were just beautiful, she said. WASP stood for Women Air Force Service Pilots. WASP flew airplanes from factories to military bases. The program was groundbreaking as it allowed women to fly military aircraft for the first time. Unfortunately, 38 women died during the program. Several Iowa WASPs were included in a Washington Evening Journal story published July 1, 1944. There were 8 young women from Iowa graduating this week in the 13th class of Women's Air Force Service Pilots at Avenger Field, Texas. These WASPs of the Army Air Force replaced male home front pilots with civilian women flyers. The Iowans receiving their wings include Beverly Jean Moses of Des Moines, who was secretary to the General Superintendent of Solar Aircraft Company. Marilyn E. Myers, Des Moines, was one of the first women airline radio operators for United Airlines. Margaret J. Phelan, Emmitsburg, who was a draftsman at Vega Aircraft, Burbank, California. Dorothea Marie Norris, Indianola, was a typist. Mrs. Elvin Arnold, Mount Etna, was a school teacher. Martha Ann Mace, Washington, was secretary to the Des Moines Flying Service. Meredith A. Newell Woodward was a music student at State University of Iowa. Wipers worked for the Chicago and Northwestern Railroad. They cleaned, lubricated, and readied train engines to keep the nation's railroads running smoothly. From 1941 to 1945, trains transported about 44 million U.S. troops and more than 90% of the military's freight. WOWs were women ordnance workers. Approximately 3 million women served as defense production workers during the war in rural factories across the U.S., but did not receive equal pay to that of their male counterparts. 3 months of perfect attendance on the job and at chapter meetings earn any WOW the rank of private first class and the privilege of wearing appropriate insignia on her WOW uniform, reported Business Week on May 1, 1943. The newspaper said there were more than 33,000 members of WOW working in war plants. Working as Rosies changed the lives of many women. One of the most well-known Rosies became a famous actress. A crew of U.S. Army photographers under orders of Captain Ronald Reagan, who later served as a 40th President of the United States, arrived to document the role of women in the war at the Radio Plane Company, which was located at the Los Angeles airport. The photographer told Norma Jean Doherty,
I'm going to take your picture to keep the morale up of our boys in the Army. The photographer called a few days later and wanted to take more pictures and urged her to take up modeling. Her photo appeared in the U.S. Army magazine, Yank. In August 1946, she signed a contract with 20th Century Fox, divorced her husband, dyed her hair blonde, and changed her name to Marilyn Monroe. Getting hired was only the first step in the process of going to work. Women had to find transportation to get to their jobs, as most did not know how to drive a car or did not own one. They had to change their style of dress in most cases, as dresses and long hair were not allowed, and they had to wear shoes that protected their feet. Some women had to find child care, which was already a problem, as there were few daycare programs. Those with school-age children sometimes only worked while their children were at school, while others had to prepare their older children for being on their own at night or on weekends. By the end of 1941, defense industries in Iowa were turning out steel buildings, water tanks, airplane hangars, submarine paint, tanks, radio transmitters, tents, helmets, rangefinders, knapsacks, airline parts, cartridges and covers, as many factories in Iowa were converted to the production of war materials. Among these were Solar Aircraft in Des Moines, the John Deere plant in Ankeny, and the Army Ordnance plant in West Burlington. On July 1, 1943, the Cedar Rapids Gazette reported there were 33 local industrial plants, large and small, that were manufacturing war weapons and equipment. Their products ranged from tiny bomb parts to huge earth-moving and road-building machines. On January 2, 1944, the Waterloo Courier published an overview of 1943 workplaces in the area. It reported that 4,000 women are working well over 600,000 hours each week to keep war paint plant wheels turning. The factories included John Deere, Waterloo Valve Spring, and the Flower City Box Company. Many times, women did not speak of their roles during World War II because they didn't put their lives on the line as men did. "We stayed home, took care of the family, and helped out where we could," one Rosie recalled. Helen Kushner from Dearborn worked on B-24's long-range heavy bombers. "They had me on the wing, not because I was important, but because I was little and light," she told the Des Moines Register for a story published November 11, 2016. Ives Maxine Struthoff, then 85, told the Clarksville Star in its story published on December 1, 2005, that she worked as a Rosie the Riveter during World War II on the B-17s at the airline factory in California. She also worked at the hemp plant in Hampton as part of the war effort. She was always proud of those who served their country. Kathy Needham recalled that many women in her family worked as Rosies. Her grandmother sewed canvas coverings for U.S. Army transport trucks at Henson's in Waterloo. Her aunts, Irene and Violet Saul, worked for John Deere machine gun parts. Her mother, Clara Workman, worked at John Deere in 1944, making $70 a week, and thought it was great. As the war drew to a close in 1945, women were thankful that their husbands, friends, and relatives who had survived World War II would be returning home. When the war was over, most women were told to return their identification badges and cards and to take all their belongings, as they no longer had a job. In 1944, the Women's Bureau, an agency within the U.S. Department of Labor, interviewed 13,000 women about their plans after World War II. More than 75% of the women who were interviewed wanted to continue to work. Most of them wanted to keep their jobs, as written by Sherna Berger Gluck in her
1987 book, Ruthie the Riveter Revisited. Many women had no choice regarding their employment, and the day the war ended, so did their jobs. Women went from making cakes to making ammunition and hanging lines of laundry to installing drive shafts on assembly lines. They had a spirit of camaraderie and patriotic duty. Today, the famous Rosie poster still embodies the spirit and contributions of strong women during World War II. Yes, those were indeed interesting and different times. Well, let me remind you, you are listening to the Iowa Hour on IRIS, the Iowa Radio Reading Information Service for the Blind. All material heard on IRIS is intended solely for the use of the blind and print disabled. I'm your reader, Jim Hoffman. If you have any comments on this or any other IRIS program, give us a call at 515-243-6833. We would love to hear from you. How about a little Iowa trivia? And this being World Series time, a couple baseball questions. What Cascade-born baseball Hall of Famer was the last Chicago White Sox pitcher to win 20 World Series time? Couple baseball questions. What Cascade-born baseball Hall of Famer was the last Chicago White Sox pitcher to win 25 games in a season? Well, I'm a White Sox fan, but even I did not know this. It was Red Faber. And what all-star catcher who played most of his major league career with the Texas Rangers is a University of Iowa graduate? Well, folks, I did know this one, and the answer is Jim Sundberg. All right, a little change of pace here. We're going to go to the Our Iowa magazine, the August-September issue. This article written by Amy Gregston of Indianola. She inherited mom's love for the land. The author understands today why her mother always considered her childhood farm a paradise. Life takes us to unexpected places. Love brings us home. This message comes from a sign I found in Emmitsburg one day, and its sentiment certainly rings true for me. Born and raised in Iowa, I have many grand memories of this beautiful state, but this story starts with my mother, Helen Usher. When Mom was a baby in 1927, she lived in, of all places, a gravel pit in Emmett County. You see, her father drove a road maintainer for the county, and there was a two-room house located in a gravel pit where a maintainer operator's family could live. So my mother, her sister, and their parents lived in the tiny house, which sat on cinder blocks. Come winter, Mom's father stacked hay bales around the house to help hold heat in and keep cold drafts at bay. During hot summers, he placed snow fencing around the yard to create some shade and a playhouse for the children. The home wasn't much, but it was there.

Everything changed in 1932 when my grandparents bought 160 acres of land just north of the gravel pit near Ringstead for $65 an acre. This was during the Depression years, and my mother often wondered how her parents could purchase land during such difficult times. The family moved to the farm in March of that year into a house with no electricity or running water, but to a life my mom described as heaven on earth. Mom shared memories of lying under cottonwood trees and looking up at a brilliant blue sky, eating green apples and rhubarb dipped in salt, and playing house in the grove with her best friend, her sister. The farm was a little over a mile from their school, Jack Creek County School, a one-room schoolhouse. Mom and her sister usually walked to school or rode their bikes on bitterly cold winter days. Their father hitched up the horse and a buggy to take them. Threshing day was a thrill for my mother as she watched neighborhood farmers arrive to help with the job at hand. Mom said my grandmother kept busy preparing snacks and dinner for the men, and Mom sometimes helped in the kitchen. The day was a lot of work, but also created an exhilarating feeling. A memorable part of my childhood was hearing my mother tell stories about living on the farm. She spoke of hard work, going to church, playing with farm cats, adept at keeping the mice population down, using the outhouse, and the sacrifices her parents made for their children. She recalled how bitterly cold the winters would be, about untimely illnesses, and taking in family members during times of need. My grandfather proudly farmed and raised livestock on farm, on land that he could now call his own. But he had a heart attack in 1946. Due to his declining health, he and my grandmother rented the farm to a young man who had just returned from serving our country in World War II. This young man courted my mother's sister, and they were married the following year. With this event, my grandparents built a house in Estherville and moved into town in 1947. The new young couple took over farming the land. Then in 1964, my uncle had his first heart attack. Family and friends rallied to help with the farming and livestock until he could return to work. Years later, my aunt and uncle's oldest son joined them in running the farm. Growing up, I remember family gatherings at the farm for holidays, reunions, birthdays, and just for the fun of hanging out together with relatives we wouldn't see every day. Spirited card games were played at these get-togethers, just for the fun of hanging out together with relatives we wouldn't see every day. Spirited card games were played at these get-togethers. Coffee and pumpkin bars were enjoyed under the weeping willows. The player piano was pumped gleefully in the basement. And laughter, there was always so much laughter. Most summers I lived on the farm for a couple of weeks to help with chores like walking beans, mowing the yard, and cleaning out pig pens. I also played in the grove or the barn in playhouses made by my cousin. Like my mother, I experienced a carefree and idyllic way of life as well. I attended Simpson College in Indianola, where I met my future husband. After graduating, we moved to Colorado. During our time out west, we returned to Iowa and shared the love of the state and the farm with our kids, helping them create their own memories. With Mom's passing in 2019, I became the shareholder of her 80 acres. Each year, I return to the farm to help with the harvest. I drive my tractor, which I have nicknamed Irma, and pull wagons to and from the field to the farmstead. During my tractor trips up and down gravel roads and time spent in the field, waiting for my wagon to be filled with corn, I often think of my mother. I envision her smiling with pride at the thought of me driving that big tractor

and loving what I'm doing at this stage of my life. In December of 2025, my husband retired, and we moved back to Indianola. I feel totally at home. It's truly been a full circle moment for me. We now get to enjoy this wonderful state every day. What a special and sentimental way to live out our lives. Yes, life took me to unexpected places, and love brought me home to Iowa. Continuing in our Iowa magazine, here's this article by June Ellen Ellis of Tracy. Reaping honors for what she sows. State fair judges took note of the thoughtful stitches woven into this reader's loving handiwork. I began sewing at the age of 12 and still sew every day at age 80. My favorite projects over the years have been stitching quilts, many for family. I love using my embroidery machine to add different items of interest to my quilts. I just dream up designs and start sewing. Everything from bees to tractors to flowers to trucks. I do most of the work on each of my quilts from start to finish, including sewing the pieces together, doing the quilting, and attaching the binding. Occasionally, I'll ask family for help to pin the back to the top. Through the years, I've entered many quilts to be judged at the Iowa State Fair. Last July, I took four to the fairgrounds for judging in the fabric and threads competition before the fair's official opening in August. One quilt includes the scene of a bright red Farmall tractor parked among pretty fall colors. The legendary International Harvester logo is stitched on blocks on four corners around the tractor. On the back of the quilt is Paul Harvey's popular and sentimental speech, "So God Made a Farmer." Another quilt features embroidered butterfly designs encircled with many different fabrics, all on purple butterfly material as a background. This themed quilt was started by my Aunt Betty, and I finished it after she moved into a nursing home. It was awarded as honorable mention ribbon by the judges. I stitched the third quilt in crossword style, using 21 family first names and 5 last names. This quilt also won an honorable mention. My final quilt was stitched in military decoration to honor my brother Laverne Garside. I designed and made the quilt with its patriotic Army emphasis following his passing in November 2023. I was inspired to make the quilt after I attended a VFW meeting on September 11, 2024 in Anita. During the meeting, they honored Laverne and 6 other soldiers from the area who had died in 2023 and 2024. This quilt features a large American flag in the center with 7 small written dedications about the soldiers who were honored for selflessly serving our country. The quilt was awarded 2nd place in its division. It also received the Iowa State Fair President's Choice Ribbon, along with a $50, which is a special honor. We were told the president of the Iowa State Fair Board, currently Curtis Clays from Grand Mound, gets 1 ribbon to award to any entry he chooses in the fabric and threads division. When my husband, Junior, and I went to the fairgrounds to pick up my quilts the day after the 2025 fair ended, I asked if I could talk to Mr. Clays. He was busy, so they gave me his phone number. I called but had to leave a message. When he returned my call, he shared how he chose my military-themed quilt as his president's choice. Curtis told me he had hundreds of entries he could choose from in the fabric and threads division, but he knew right away he wanted to pick a quilt. My military quilt was one of the first ones he saw. He looked everything over carefully and kept
coming back to my quilt because the American flag and military theme stood out to him, since he is a huge supporter of our nation's armed forces. He appreciated how the soldiers were remembered. Curtis then shared this story. It was the opening day of the Fabric and Threads Department. The national anthem was to be played, but there was no flag available to face. So everyone in attendance turned to the American flag on your quilt and saluted it instead of a traditional flag on a pole. Curtis was touched by the events of that day, and his story made my day as well. My family remains very proud of all the love and work I put into stitching my quilts. Let's jog back to the Iowa Source magazine for this article from the electronic world, Three Passion Projects, How Regular Folks Use AI to Create Apps. And this is written by Jim Carpan. I am humbled. I sort of thought of myself as a power user of artificial intelligence. But then three different guys this past summer excitedly told me how they were using AI to create apps. Their excitement was contagious, and I resolved to tell you about it. Tay Winter. Growing up, Tabin Tay Winter was a voracious reader with a special interest in mind and body, including nutrients, pharmaceuticals, and supplements, and eventually fentanyl. He gradually realized he was on the wrong track, but knew recovery would entail excruciating pain. He thought there must be a better way. And indeed, he found a clinic in Colorado that took a measured, non-judgmental approach and used health technologies like auricular nerve stimulation, infrared sauna, genetic testing for methylation status, and vitamin drips during the worst of the detoxification. Once he was on a new track at age 31, he enrolled as a community college in Colorado and studied integrative health. And he began to develop a passion to help others facing the challenges he faced. AI has given him the tools he needed to accomplish this. With the help of Claude Code, he has founded SoothWorks, an app for people who've lived through trauma, whether from drugs, violence, or emotional abuse. They learn how to reconnect with their nervous system and with each other. In addition, a marketplace offers classes and one-on-one sessions. It's unlike anything else on the market, he says. It's based on harm reduction, which, he explains, is the idea that you meet people where they are, not where you wish they were. Instead of demanding abstinence before someone gets help, you reduce the actual damage happening right now through clean needles, honest dosage information, and non-judgmental care so people survive long enough to make different choices if and when they're ready. It treats relapse and struggle as part of the process, not proof of failure. Thank you, Tay, and thank you, Claude Code. Paul Stockstad. As a stand-up comedian, certified tennis pro, college instructor, website designer, improv performer, ballroom dancer, and marketing whiz, Paul Stockstad has endless enthusiasm but limited time for all his passions. AI is helping him to change that. In a matter of weeks, he wrote 9 books with the help of AI. As you can imagine, the topics vary widely. Political commentary, local history, mountain biking, satire, philosophy. His latest passion? Pickleball. Partnering with Stephen Yellen, who teaches professional golfers the best mindset for success, Paul has developed a website, the Fluid Motion Factor for Pickleball, fmfpickleball.com, and has created an AI-powered app
that interacts with its users. They can tell the app the problems they're having with their game or what they'd like to improve, and it gives them specific advice. Like today's AI chat box, the app gradually comes to know the person and tailors its responses to their needs. AI is empowering because in the past, creative types who wanted to do a project had to pay other people to create or complete it, either artistically or digitally with computer programming, Paul says. Major projects could only happen with major corporate sponsors and investment. Now, creative people can use ChatGPT to empower them to do things that previously they would have had to pay for. Rick Archer, as I was leisurely walking through Jefferson County Park, Rick Archer came striding from the other direction. He stopped, full of excitement, eager to tell me how he's using AI. He's famous for his Buddha at the gas pump video interviews. Yep, that's the name. When he started in 2009, he wanted to create a platform for ordinary people to share extraordinary experiences they were having of connectedness and spiritual insight. It struck a chord. His website, batgap.com, gets about 100,000 visits per month. His YouTube channel gets about 150,000 views per month and has had about 23 million views overall. So where does AI come in? Rick has done well over 750 interviews, and he now uses AI to create a transcript for each one. He's had AI write a script that, when executed, performs a whole range of tweaks, such as spelling and grammar correction and deletion of filler words, such as you know. It also creates an introductory list of questions addressed in the interview, as well as subheads and call-out quotas. Plus, the AI then produces a file with HTML that can simply be copied and pasted to his website. He also uses AI to suggest transcript titles, YouTube titles and descriptions, search tags, key takeaways, and more. This material helps people find his interviews and feeds AI's large language models such that his content is incorporated into AI's knowledge base. Three men, three different passions, but a common thread. AI is empowering people to realize their creative desires, whether it be helping trauma survivors get healed, fostering pickleball success, or sharing the experience of higher consciousness. Now I just need to find my passion. All right, I'm headed back to Our Iowa Magazine. Here's an article entitled, "Happiness is a Patch of Rhubarb." This former Iowan finds simple pleasure in leafy stalks of pink, green, or red. And this is written by Linda Peters of Georgetown, Texas. Although it's been several years since I moved away from Iowa, there remains a passel of fond memories about the state that I still miss. Memories that bring me happy thoughts, like immaculate cornrows running from end to end in spacious farm fields, well-kept family farmsteads, beautiful lakes, and the fragrance of lilac bushes. But my happiest memory of all is Iowa's thick and leafy patches of rhubarb. Oh, how I miss rhubarb. It doesn't grow well in Texas. I might be fortunate to find a frozen package at times, but there's nothing like going out to a patch and cutting it yourself. Crisp green, pink, or red stalks growing from the earth. Then to bring it inside the house for my mother to make a delicious pie or rhubarb sauce to spoon over ice cream. On a trip to Creston last summer to visit my brother, I had the pleasure of picking a huge bouquet of rhubarb from his
neighbor's garden. Stand

part of, this was a letter written in, Tales of Great Teachers. You could hear a pin drop. My favorite grade school memory, which inspired me to become a writer, occurred back in 1968. I was 10 years old and had the good fortune to be assigned Ms. Biddle in the fifth grade. All my classmates were enamored by her style. She had a shag haircut and wore lots of necklaces with her dresses, which created quite a buzz at my parochial school. While I had always loved to read, her English class opened up a new world for me. One Halloween, she read aloud from Edgar Allan Poe's The Telltale Heart. The class was spellbound. When she got to the part about the narrator hearing a strange ticking noise coming from beneath the floor, you could have heard a pin drop in our classroom as we all hung on every word. From then on, I was hooked. My love of literature, books, and writing has continued to this day. I often think about how lucky I was to have such an inspiring teacher. She's Mrs. Crawford now, and I'm not sure she's aware of the effect she had on my life and how she changed it for the better. Perhaps she will read this and finally know. And this was submitted by Deborah Winter of Gibsonia, Pennsylvania. Well, folks, I hope you've enjoyed the reading this week. It brings us to the end of this week's edition of the Iowa Hour. It's been my pleasure to read for you. My name is Jim Hoffman, and thanks for sharing your time with IRIS, the Iowa Radio Reading Information Service for the Blind.

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3: Didn't you see the paper Sunday? 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
3: Mommy, I'll get it.
0: Oh, I'll be right there.
1: Me too.

Gunsmoke, brought to you by L&M Filters. This is it. L&M is best. Stands out from all the rest. Around Dodge City and in the territory on West, there's just one way to handle the killers and the spoilers, and that's with a U.S. Marshal and the smell of gun smoke.

0: Gunsmoke, starring William Conrad. The transcribed story of the violence that moved west with young America. And the story of a man who moved with it.
1: I'm that man. Matt Dillon, United States Marshal. The first man they look for and the last they want to meet. It's a chancy job, and it makes a man watchful and a little lonely.

0: Oh, there's a couple of chairs, Matt. 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
1: Okay, Doc.
0: You'd look better sitting than standing anyway.
1: Oh, I'd feel better, that's for sure.
0: Oh, man. An attack of the ague always leaves a man weak, Matt. Oh. You got over yours darn fast.
1: Well, I still feel kind of raveled out, Doc. Stupid and mad at the same time.
0: Oh, well, ague doesn't improve a man's temper.
1: No, I haven't had a good night's sleep in a week, though.
2: Marshal Dillon?
1: Yeah.
2: Marshal, you don't know me, but I've seen you around lots of times. My name's Jake Bewley. I've seen him, too. Hello, Doc.
0: Hello.
1: Oh, what can I do for you, Bewley?
2: I heard you was in the market for a good horse, Marshal.
1: Yeah, I'm always on the market for a good horse.
2: Well, that's what I do, Marshal. Ride around the country looking for extra good horses. I don't make much profit off them, but keeps me from working steady.
1: Well, I don't buy horses very often, Dewey, even good ones.
2: You like buckskins?
1: Sure. But, I don't want to look at him tonight.
2: Tomorrow?
1: Well, yeah, if I'm feeling better.
0: You know, Matt, what'd do you good?
1: Oh, what, Doc?
0: Go over to the Long Branch and take a couple of shots of whiskey.
1: Huh?
0: And then go to bed.
1: Okay, Doc. I'll just do that. You want to come along?
0: No. I've got some work to do at my office. I'll see you tomorrow. Good night, buddy.
2: Good night, Doc.
1: Good night, Doc. Now, how long you been on Dodge, Billy?
2: Couple of months.
1: Huh? You, make a pretty good living training horses?
2: I done good so far. Without cheating nobody too bad, either.
3: Marshal Dillon!
1: I don't know. What does he want?
2: Who is it?
1: Sam Noonan.
2: Oh, yeah. Don't he work at the Long Branch?
1: He built it. Well, what do you want, Sam?
3: Hurry up, Marshal.
1: Oh, what's the trouble?
3: Out back. Gonna be a fight.
1: A fight? Who?
3: You know that gambler, Charlie Pickard?
1: He's also kind of a gunman, isn't he?
3: He's roaring drunk, Marshal, and there's gonna be trouble, sure. Now, come on, we'll go up the alley.
2: Now, that Pickard's always getting in trouble.
1: Who's he after, Sam?
3: Chester, that's who.
1: Chester?
3: Yeah. It started right inside at the bar, Marshal. Chester bought a drink for that little blonde girl. Need
1: well, it doesn't matter now. You can tell me later. There they are.
4: People ain't gonna help nothing.
3: I didn't bring you out here for talk, Chester. Now everybody get back.
4: You're drunk, Pickard.
5: I ain't so drunk I can't shoot you.
1: Pickard.
5: Marshal Dillon.
1: Don't touch the gun, Pickard.
5: What are you doing here, Marshal?
1: I'm stopping a fight.
5: I ain't gonna fight you.
1: All right, then give me your gun.
5: Take it. I ain't that drunk.
1: Chester.
5: Yes, sir.
1: Throw him in jail.
5: Now, wait, Marshal.
1: Shut up. Take him around the other way, Chester, out the next alley. I'm going inside for a minute. Then I'll be over.
2: There ain't gonna be no fight. I think I'll go to bed. I'll be around with that buckskin in the morning, Marshal.
1: Yeah, sure. Sure, Buick.
5: It ain't fair to put me in jail, Marshal. I ain't done nothing.
1: You're drunk and you were about to shoot a man, Pickard. I'm doing you a favor throwing you in jail.
3: That's true, Pickard.
5: All right. Put me in jail. But wait till I get sober, Chester. Wait till tomorrow. Oh. I'll get you. You'll see what I'll do.
1: You're not going to do anything, Pickard. All right, take him along, Chester.
5: I'll follow you, Pickard.
3: Go ahead.
5: Box low. It won't be so easy next time.
3: Marshal. What if we got to have marshals around for?
4: Oh, you won't forget it by morning. No, I won't. Lucia.
1: All right, Sam, tell me now, what's this all about?
3: Well, I started to tell you, Marshal. Chester bought a drink for Nita Tucker at the bar in there. You know her.
1: Yeah, I've seen her around.
3: Well, she's really Pickard's girl. He kind of watches out for her, you know?
1: Yeah.
3: Well, she don't seem to like it much, but that don't stop him. And he's real jealous if anybody gets anywhere near her, especially if he's been drinking, like tonight.
1: So he was going to shoot Chester because he bought Nita a drink?
3: Yeah.
1: Well, that's a great reason for killing a man.
3: Oh, that Pickard can be awful mean, Marshal. It wouldn't surprise me a bit if he makes more trouble tomorrow when he's sober.
1: And I'll keep him in jail till he forgets about it.
3: Can't keep him there forever.
1: No, but I can always run.
3: Come from that alley there.
1: Yeah, come on.
3: Must be Chester. Hey, looky, Marshal. That's Pickard. Chester shot him.
1: What's the matter with you, Chester? Did he knife you or something? Here, come on. Stand up. Come on.
6: Richard's dead, Marshal.
1: Are you hurt, Chester? What happened? All right. Come on, tell me, what happened?
0: I got hit.
6: And here's Chester's gun, Marshal.
5: Laying right to his feet.
1: Did he jump you? Is that what happened?
0: No. No, he didn't jump me.
1: Well, then why did you shoot him?
0: I didn't shoot him. Somebody hit me.
2: Well, that don't make sense. Of course you shot him. This here's your gun. It's been fired.
0: I didn't shoot him. Somebody jumped out from back of that rain barrel and hit me.
2: Huh? You ain't bleeding nowhere.
0: Well, he hit me back here, behind my ear. Didn't knock me out for long. I heard the gunshot, but I couldn't do nothing.
1: Who was it, Chester?
0: I didn't see him. I started to turn, and he hit me.
2: You're going to have a hard time proving that, Chester.
0: I didn't kill him, Sam.
2: He swore he was going to get you tomorrow. And it looks to me like you killed him for that.
0: I got hit, I tell you. You, me, don't you, Mr. Dillon?
1: Sure, Chester. But Sam's right. It's going to be hard to prove. You're not even marked up.
0: Well, let Doc look at it. He can tell I got hit. But I wouldn't kill nobody like that.
1: Sam, get somebody to take care of Pickard's body, will you? We're going over to Doc's.

0: others, it stands out from all the rest.
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0: Hold that lamp a little higher, Matt. I can't see.
1: Is that better, Doc?
0: That's fine. That's fine. Now then, show me where you were hit, Chester. Right there, Doc. Right back here. Right here. What did he hit you with?
2: Well, how do I know? I didn't see him.
0: Well, maybe he used the edge of his hand. It isn't swollen. The skin isn't broken anywhere.
2: Well, it's bruised, ain't it?
0: Well, not that I can see.
2: Well, it must have done something.
0: How hard were you hit then?
2: Well, it knocked me off my feet. And I got kindly fainty for a few seconds. Long enough for him to take my gun and shoot Charlie Pickard. That's pretty hard, ain't it?
0: Yeah. You can put the lamp down on there.
1: Okay.
2: You're saying you can't testify I got hit, ain't you, Doc?
0: You want me to lie for you, Chester?
2: No, I wouldn't ask you to do that, Doc.
0: It's too bad Sam Noonan had to be there, isn't it, Matt?
1: Sam likes Chester, but he thinks he did it, and he'll testify against him.
2: Well, how can he, Mr. Dillon? He didn't see it.
1: No, nobody saw it.
2: Then they can't hang me, can they?
1: They can't hang you, Chester.
2: But prison, huh? Maybe for life.
1: We'll find out who did it.
2: No, there's no way in the world to find out.
1: Now, wait a minute, Chester. You're giving up too easy.
2: Tell me. You and Doc, you don't really think I done that, do you?
1: You're in a bad spot, Chester, real bad, but I believe you. What about you, Doc?
0: Oh, of course I believe you, Chester.
2: Thanks, Doc. And you too, Mr. Dillon. I'd feel awful if you didn't believe me.
0: Well, worrying about it won't help, Chester.
2: Well, I gotta worry about it. If we don't find out who done it, I'll have to stand trial. And I won't have a chance if I do. Are you going to put me in jail, Mr. Dillon?
1: No, of course not. But you'd better stay around the office, though, huh? There's going to be enough talk about it as it is.
2: All right, sir.
1: What was the girl's name, Nita Tucker?
2: Yes, sir, that's right. But why?
1: Well, maybe she knows who wanted Charlie Pickard dead. I'll be back later.

0: know, Sam.
1: Well, what did Doc find?
0: Nothing visible.
1: Did you put Chester in jail?
0: I'll have a shot of whiskey, Sam.
1: Now, look here, Marshal. I'm as sorry about this as anybody. But just because Chester works for you, there's no reason he can murder a man and then go free.
0: I'll be responsible for Chester.
1: If he gets away, it'll make a lot of trouble, Marshal.
0: You think Chester did it, don't you?
1: Of course I do. And I don't like him not being in jail.
0: Sam, that's Nita Tucker sitting over there with Kitty, isn't it?
1: Yeah, that's her. But she didn't do it.
0: No?
1: Well, she hated Pickard, but you're not going to try to hang this on her, Marshal. No, sir. I'll stand up for her. She's a good girl.
0: I got the drink, Sam. I don't need it.
2: Hello, Matt.
0: Evening, Kitty.
2: You know Nita Tucker, Matt?
0: No. How do you do?
2: Marshal, sit down.
0: Ah, thank you. I'm sorry about Charlie Pickard, Nita.
2: Sounds terrible, Marshal, but I'm not very sorry. I hated him. Charlie didn't treat women very good, Matt.
0: Well, that wouldn't excuse murdering him, though.
2: I'm not so sure. Marshal, you're not thinking I had anything to do with it, are you?
0: Chester says he didn't do it, and I believe him.
2: I wouldn't kill anybody, even him.
0: Where were you when it happened?
2: I was in here. She was at the bar, Matt, and I was standing right next to her.
0: Okay, I guess that clears you, Nita. Tell me, who else hated Pickard?
2: A man like him has enemies, Marshal. There must be a lot of them.
0: Anybody in particular?
2: Not that I know of. Look, I'd like to help Marshal. If Chester didn't do it, it isn't right. He should be in jail.
0: No, it sure isn't.
2: It looks bad for Chester, don't it, Matt?
0: Yeah, Kitty, it does. Well, good night. Good night, Edith.
2: Good night, Matt.

0: Oracle, Dillard.
1: Hello, Dillard.
0: I heard about Chester, Marshal. I'm awful sorry about it.
1: Oh?
0: He's always seemed like such a nice fella. Sure is too bad.
1: Yeah, yeah.
0: People are going to wonder why you don't lock him up.
1: No, they are.
0: Well, not me. I understand, but Sam Noonan was saying something about it inside there a minute ago.
1: I see.
0: Well, that's what I wanted to tell you. He's going to make trouble about it. Told him not to be a fool.
1: Just a minute, Beulie. Well, what do you care? Is Chester a good friend of yours?
0: No, I don't know him very well, but I don't like to see no trouble start.
1: Well, if it does, I'll handle it.
0: I know you will, Marshal. I just wanted to tell you what the talk is. I'll bring that buckskin by in the morning, huh?
1: Okay. Good night, Beulie.
0: Good night, Marshal.
1: Jack Beulie's warrant didn't bother me much. But still, I couldn't delay filing murder charges against Chester forever. And after 10 days of useless search for the real killer, I had to do it. And then having written him up, I really began to worry. Chester did too. He'd sit quietly in the office and look at me as though I'd just kicked him. So I stayed out of there as much as possible. Like today, I went into Mr. Jonas' general store for nothing but to kill a little time looking around.
2: Matt! Hey, Matt. Come here.
1: Wow. Hello, Kitty. Anita.
2: Hello, Marshal.
1: Well, are you girls going to buy that whole pile of dresses you got stacked up there?
2: As soon as Mr. Jonas gets back, here we are, Marshal.
3: She means she is. I'm only watching, Matt.
1: Well, isn't that a lot of clothes for just one woman?
2: Not for me. Not this time.
1: Not this time?
3: Matt, when does a girl buy everything new? All she wants.
1: Well, I don't know, I'm sure.
3: When she gets married, of course.
1: Married? You getting married, Nita?
2: Next Saturday, Marshal.
1: Well, that's fine. It's fine. Do I know the groom?
2: Jake Beulie.
1: Jake Beulie.
2: I guess everybody's surprised.
1: Yeah, yeah.
2: Would you come to the wedding, Marshal? I wish you would.
1: Well, sure, sure.
2: Really?
1: Of course, I'd like to come, Nita.
2: Good. Look, Kitty, I didn't see those hats back there. Well, I'm not going to leave this store till I've looked at every single thing in it.
1: Kitty.
3: She's so excited.
1: Kitty, listen to me.
2: Huh?
1: How long has this been going on between her and Beulie?
2: A month or so, I guess. Why?
1: I thought she was Charlie Pickard's girl.
3: Pickard thought she was, too. But she and Beulie used to meet on the sly. He never did find out. And he sure can't stop him now.
1: No, he can't.
3: As bad as it is for Chester, I'm glad Charlie Pickard got shot.
1: Well, there are other ways it could have been handled. Kitty, I'm going to tell you a secret.
3: A secret?
1: Well, that's what I want you to call it when you tell it to Nita.
3: Tell Nita what?
1: And I'm going to let Chester leave Dodge tonight.
3: What?
1: I'm going to ride out of town with him, and as soon as he's gone, I'm coming back and arrest Beulie.
3: Beulie? You think he did it now?
1: Well, he could have. He had a good reason to. I'm going to find out for sure tonight. Anyway, tell Nita that I have a witness. A witness that nobody knows about but me.
3: But, Matt, if Beulie believes that, won't he wonder why you're letting Chester run away?
1: Oh, not if he hears my witness won't be back in Dodge for a couple of days. And then I'm afraid Sam Noonan will form a lynch mob before then.
3: All right. But you're asking a lot, Matt. My telling Nita this could ruin her one chance to be happy.
1: Now, she wouldn't be happy with a murderer, Kitty. And if Beulie's innocent, I promise you that nothing will happen to her.
3: Okay, Matt. I'll do it.
1: All right, good. Now, Chester will be riding out of Moss Grimmick's stable about midnight tonight. With me.

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0: Mm. Starting your half past 12, Mr. Dillon.
1: Yeah.
0: Guess we know he was waiting here much longer.
1: No. And I was hoping he'd come into the stable just so we'd have a better chance at him that way.
0: I see.
1: Well, it's me he's going to be after. I'll go out first.
0: I'll cover you the best I can, Mr. Dillon.
1: Now, look, he doesn't know which direction we're going to be taking, so I expect he'll be hiding pretty close to the stable.
0: Mr. Dillon, you're risking your life just to keep me out of jail.
1: I'm catching a murderer, Chester.
0: Well, sir, that's only part true. You're catching a murderer.
1: I'm going to lead my horse out the main door now. You stay here in the shadows. And I'm going to turn back and call to you so that he'll know it's me that's out there.
0: Well, ain't there some other way we can catch him, Mr. Dillon? I swear, I don't know what I'd do if anything happened.
1: I'm going to go now.
0: Yes, sir.

0: All right, hurry up, Chester. Let's get moving.
1: Stop it! He's in that alley, Mr. Dillon. I seen his gun flash.
0: Don't shoot, Chester. Wait a minute. Come on.
1: Look. Laying right there, Mr. Dillon. Why, it's a woman.
0: Yeah.
2: Don't kill me. Don't, please don't kill me.
1: It's Nita.
0: You hurt bad, Nita. Where did I hit you?
2: My arm. Here.
0: Let me take a look. Carl, it's not broken. We'll get you up to the docks right away.
1: She tried to kill you, Mr. Dillon.
2: No, it wasn't me. I followed Jake here. And I tried to stop him.
0: Get on, Chester.
1: What?
0: Where is he, Nita?
2: I couldn't stop him. He's a murderer.
0: Where is he? Tell me.
2: That rain barrel at the end of the alley. He said he was going to hide in there and for me to shut up.
0: All right, you stay with her, Chester. Is she? I'm taking no chances, Bewley. I'm going to start blowing holes in that barrel.
3: No. Don't shoot. Look. My hand. Can't you see him?
0: All right, keep him up. High. All right, now stand up.
1: I ain't going to try nothing, Marshal.
0: I'll take your gun. Give it to me. All right, now climb out of there.
1: Sure. I wasn't going to shoot nobody, Marshal. You made a big mistake, especially shooting a woman like
0: Shut up and start walking.
1: Sure.
2: Jay?
1: Shut up, Nita.
2: I told you not to do it. I told you.
1: Too bad you wasn't killed. She Jay. Was the one tried to do it, Marshal, not me. I only run and hid to protect her, sort of.
0: You're not making much sense, Billy. Take him to jail, Chester.
1: Listen to me, Marshal.
0: No. Get going.
1: Come on. Move, Billy. Go on. And you better walk straight. Won't do no good. You can't keep me in jail. Man, you'll be saying that a month from now, Billy.
0: Can you walk all right, Nita?
2: Well, let me rest a minute. When I can.
0: Yeah, sure.
2: I guess you won't be coming to the wedding after all, will you, Marshal?
0: No, Nita, I guess I won't. Here, I'll carry you up to docks.

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0: 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Remember, listen again next week for another transcribed story of the Western Frontier when Marshal Matt Dillon, Chester Proudfoot, Doc, and Kitty, together with all the other hard-living citizens of Dodge, will be with you once more. It's America growing west in the 1870s. It's drama. 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

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This is it. L&M is best. Stands out from all the rest. Around Dodge City and in the territory on West, there's just one way to handle the killers and the spoilers, and that's with a U.S. Marshal and the smell of gun smoke.

0: Gunsmoke, starring William Conrad. The transcribed story of the violence that moved west with young America. And the story of a man who moved with it.
1: I'm that man. Matt Dillon, United States Marshal. The first man they look for and the last they want to meet. It's a chancy job, and it makes a man watchful and a little lonely.

0: Morning, Doc. Chester.
1: Hello, Matt. Hey, we've been waiting for you, Mr. Dillon.
0: Oh, is there something wrong?
1: Yes, it's Mr. Dobie. He's at the desk in the hotel there. He's real upset about something. He wants to see you.
0: All right. You both wait here for me. I'll be right out.
1: Yes, sir. All right.
2: Marshal Dillon, I've sure been wanting to see you.
0: Oh, what's the trouble, Mr. Dobie? You got a riot in here or something?
2: There'll be a riot if you don't get them people out of here, Marshal.
0: What people?
2: The Daggetts, that's who.
0: Oh, who are the Daggetts?
2: Big Dan Daggett, he calls himself. And he is big, too, Marshal.
0: I never heard of him.
2: He's only been in Dodge since yesterday. He's one of them mountain men from on west. He's a hunter or something. One of them real hairy fellas. Shouldn't be allowed around other white men.
0: Oh, why not? What's he doing?
2: He's sitting in my hotel. Let him in before he told me.
0: Before he told you what?
2: It's better you see for yourself, Marshal. Room's right at the top of the stairs there.
0: Well, okay, Dobie, let's go.
2: It's true, ain't it, Marshal, that I don't have to let nobody stay in my hotel I don't want.
0: I guess so, if you got a good reason.
2: You got plenty of reason. Three men have moved out already.
0: And that sounds to me like he must have a box of rattlesnakes with him.
2: Worse than that. This is room here.
0: Now, this is a double room, isn't it?
2: He needs it. Needs a whole doggone prairie. And that's where he's going. Now, you tell him, Marshal.
0: Hello?
2: I got the U.S. Marshal with me this time, Daggett.
0: Oh? I'm Marshal Dillon, Daggett. Dobie wanted me to come over here and meet you. Come on in. Now, you were right about his being big, Dobie. Man can't help being big.
3: It's no offense.
0: It's all right. There have been times I wished I was smaller. Not that I can't move as fast as any man. I'm easier to see is the only bad part.
3: Tell me, Daggett, what's the trouble between you and Dobie here?
0: It ain't my trouble, Marshal.
3: All right, Dobie, I guess you better explain. There's nothing wrong here that I can see.
2: It ain't him. It's his wife.
0: What? You don't like my wife because she's an Indian, Marshal.
2: That's a lie. What do I care if she's an Indian?
3: I don't understand.
2: Where is she, Daggett?
0: In another room.
2: Well, bring her in here.
0: Dobie, you know what I could do to you with the fingers of this one hand? Just the fingers?
2: Don't forget I got the marshal with me.
0: I use the other hand on him. He starts ordering me around, too.
3: Now, wait a minute. This kind of talk isn't doing any good.
0: You're probably pretty good at that gun, Marshal. But I've killed mountain lion with this knife. I ain't afraid of anything alive and not many ghosts.
2: Ghosts? You even talk like a savage.
3: All right, that's enough, Toby. Daggett, I didn't come here for a fight. I came to see what all the trouble's about. Now, if it's something that has to do with your wife, tell me.
0: It has to do with Dobie, not with my wife.
2: That's a lie.
4: Dan?
2: There she is. Look, Marshal.
4: If it is me they are talking about, Dan, why didn't you call me?
0: It's nothing to do with you. He was trying to order me around. At least he was, Dobie there.
2: I only told you to get her in here so the Marshal could see her.
0: Well, now he's seen her. Now, what's all the fuss about?
2: You're playing dumb, ain't you, Daggett?
3: Wait a minute. I don't think he is. Tell me something. Where did you and Ms. Daggett meet?
0: Near Denver?
3: Near Denver?
0: Well, I'm a mountain man, Marshal. Never been on the prairie before.
3: What were you doing near Denver, Ms. Daggett?
4: I was sent there 4 years ago to complete my education. My father was a chief, Marshal.
2: A chief? What chief?
4: His name was Yellow Horse.
3: Yellow Horse?
2: That's worse. That's the worst yet.
0: I don't understand either of you men. What are you talking about?
3: Well, Dobie could tell that your wife was a Kiowa by the way she dressed.
0: Well, she got to come from some tribe, don't she?
3: Yeah, but being the daughter of Yellow Horse makes it even worse.
0: Why?
3: 2 years ago, the Kiowas killed some 18 settlers on raids through the country near here. Yellow Horse led them until he was killed.
0: You never told me that. Is that true?
4: I only heard my father was dead. He told me nothing else.
0: Well, what difference does it make, anyway? You wasn't on them raids.
3: The feeling's still high against Kiowas around here, Daggett, but you're right. She had nothing to do with them.
2: A Kiowas, a Kiowa, and we won't stand for him in Dodge.
3: Oh, don't be a fool, Dovey. How can you blame her for what somebody else did?
2: I blame that whole tribe, and especially her father. And I won't stand for her being here. She's probably as murdering as he was.
0: Go be.
3: All right, hold it, Daggett. I'd like to apologize to Ms. Daggett for bothering her.
2: Apologize?
3: Let's get out of here, Dovey. Now.
2: No. You come here to throw him out, and you're going to do it.
3: Dovey, I guess I'm a little like Dan Daggett here. I don't like taking orders very well either.
2: All right, Marshal. If the law won't help me...
3: The law won't help you. Now, don't you try anything else. Now, come on, we're getting out of here.

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0: Mr. Dillon?
1: Yeah, what is it, Chester?
0: Well, would you mind stopping into Mr. Jones' store here? It won't take but a minute or two.
1: Oh? You're going to spend your betting money on clothes again?
0: Oh, no, sir. I mean, well, you see, Mr. Dillon, I need a little string tie. For Sundays, kind of.
1: Oh.
0: They don't cost more than a quarter.
1: All right, in that case, I'll go with you.
0: There's Miss Kitty. Hi, Miss Kitty.
2: Hello, Chester.
0: The ties is hanging back over there, Mr. Dillon. I won't be long.
1: All right, Chester. Well, you're as bad as Chester, Kitty. Always buying clothes.
2: As Chester? Matt, if Chester's always buying clothes, how come ever since I've known him, he's worn that same pair of striped pants?
1: Well, he's careful with them, I guess. He never gets them torn.
2: You'd have to go to bed if he ever did.
1: Where's Mr. Jonas?
2: Out back. He's showing Dan Dagg and his wife something.
1: Oh, are they here?
2: Sure. Introduce me to him. Big Dan Daggett. Like you said last night, Matt, he earned the name. He's a buffalo, that man.
1: Yeah, he sure is.
2: His wife's name's Rose. Said you couldn't pronounce it in Indian, so he made it English. She's a beautiful little thing.
1: Yeah, she's prettier than most women around here.
2: Thanks.
1: Oh, not Kitty.
2: No, you're right. She really is. I guess Dan Dagger can't be all brute, or a girl like that would never have married him.
1: Yeah, it's too bad Dobie over at the Dodge House can't see it your way, Kitty.
2: No. Dobie's just not thinking very straight.
3: Where's Jonas?
1: Oh, he's out back, Roden.
3: Oh, hello, Marshal. I didn't recognize you. Oh, here he comes.
4: Oh, how you like it, Rose?
2: What's that, Matt?
1: His name's Roden. He works over at one of the stables.
2: Oh, that explains why he's too poor ever to come into the Long Branch.
3: Jonas! Hey, Jonas!
4: I'll be right with you, Roden.
3: Well, I'm in a hurry.
4: Won't be but a minute.
3: Well, I ain't waiting while you sell beads to her. Hey, wait a minute. What's she doing in here anyway?
1: You stay here, Kitty.
2: Yeah.
4: You've got as much right to be here as you have, Roden.
3: Kiowa woman, you've gone crazy.
4: Well, no.
3: Then throw her out of here.
4: Or I will.
5: The woman is my wife, mister.
3: Your wife? Your wife?
5: You'll have to throw me out, too.
3: What? Now look here. I didn't mean nothing.
5: If you don't mean nothing, then don't talk.
3: Sure. What do I care? It's your business. I don't care.
5: And even if you do care, you shouldn't say nothing about it out loud.
3: Well, I ain't saying nothing. I gotta go now. I gotta go.
1: Well, it looks like you handled that pretty well, Daggett.
5: Can't fight every man in the world.
1: No, I guess you can't.
5: And I don't aim to. Long as they don't push me too far.
1: Is Dobie leaving you alone?
5: Oh, he's doing a lot of talking around. He's trying to stir up trouble. But before it comes, we'll probably be gone. Back to Colorado in the mountains.
1: Oh?
5: But Marshall...
1: Yeah.
5: You come and see us sometime the next day or so. Rose would kind of like that.
1: Well, thank you, Daggett. It'd be a pleasure.

0: Where's Doc at this morning, Mr. Dillon? I've been up to his office twice, and he ain't there.
1: Well, he was called out to the Duke place last night, Chester.
0: Oh, somebody sick?
1: Well, Doc doesn't get many social calls, you know.
0: I was calling on him social.
1: Huh? Oh, well, he'll appreciate that, I'm sure. Well, I think I'll go up to the Dodge House and make a call on Jim Dobie.
0: More trouble, Mr. Dillon?
1: Well, there will be if somebody doesn't stop him. He's been talking to everybody who'll listen about Rose Daggett being Yellow Horse's daughter. How they ought to run her out of town.
0: It's like he's looking for help, ain't it?
1: Yeah.
0: He ought to know better than that, a man like Dobie.
1: Well, that's what I'm going to try to explain to him, just...
2: Marshal?
1: Hello, Daggett.
2: Marshal. I'm kind of worried.
1: Why, what's the matter?
2: It's Rose. I can't find her nowhere.
1: You can't find her?
2: No. Well, maybe you and Chester will help look for her. I've been everywhere.
1: Of course we'll help you. Now, where did you see her last?
2: Oh, right in our room. Let me tell you, I woke up real early. Couldn't get back to sleep. Didn't want to bother Rose, so I got dressed. I went out in the street and I walked around. I wasn't gone more than 1 hour, Marshal. Shouldn't never have left her.
1: Well, did you ask him at the hotel? Did anybody see her leave?
2: Well, there wasn't nobody at the hotel. Not when I went out, not when I come back. Nobody could have seen her.
0: Well, where could she have gone to? That hour in the morning?
2: She wouldn't have gone nowhere, Chester, not Rose. What I can't understand.
1: Well, all right, let's start looking for her. Come on. Yeah, I guess we'll start with a hotel.
2: Sure do want to thank you for this, Marshal. You too, Chester.
0: Oh, we'll find her, don't you worry. Hey, there.
1: Yeah, it sure is.
0: Look, he's got somebody with him.
2: That's Rose. That's Rose in that bug here.
3: Oh, look out.
2: Rose? Rose, what are you doing there?
4: Hello, Dan.
2: Well, get down. Here, up, take you.
4: You'll have to carry me, Dan.
2: Where have you been? What happened to your feet?
3: Chester.
0: What, Doc?
3: Do me a favor. Take this buggy, will you?
0: Sure will.
3: Let me get down here. And you. You must be Daggett.
2: Yeah.
3: Take Rose into the marshal's office. She shouldn't be on the street out here.
2: We'll go.
3: She told me about her husband, Matt, but she didn't tell me that he was that big. Come on, let's follow him.
1: Yeah. Tell me, Doc, what was Rose doing with you?
3: I found her out in the prairie, about 10 miles east of here.
1: Well, what was she doing out there?
3: I'll let her tell you that.
2: Just you stay and sit right there, Rose.
4: I'm all right there. Well, Doctor, this is my husband, Dan.
3: Well, I kind of gathered that, Rose. Glad to know you, Dan.
2: Good thing you come along, Doc.
3: You feel up to telling the whole story, Rose?
4: Mm-hmm.
3: I expect the marshal here will be interested, too.
4: Yes, all right.
3: Good. Then I want you to come up to my office with me.
4: Yes, Doctor.
1: Has she been hurt, Doc?
3: Go ahead, Rose. Tell me.
4: Well, early this morning, I woke up when somebody tied a bandana over my face.
2: Never should have left you alone.
4: Oh, that is foolish talk, Dan. It was not your fault.
3: Go on, Rose.
4: Well, it was two men. They never said a word the whole time. They never talked once. But they carried me out the back way. And then they tied me onto a horse and led it way out into the prairie. They finally stopped and took me off and untied me. And then they took my shoes away. They rode off. Finally got the blindfold off, and I walked and walked till I saw the doctor's buggy coming. I could not have walked much farther.
2: Rose. Rose.
1: Now, wait a minute, Dan. Rose, you never saw these men?
4: No.
1: And you never heard their voices?
4: No, but I heard them walk. Everybody has a different walk.
1: Or did you recognize either of them from hearing them walk?
4: No. It was not Dobie or that man in the store.
2: We'll find them, Rose. We'll sit on the street. We'll listen until we find them. When we do, I'll cut them. I'll cut them awful before I kill them.
1: No, Daggett. You let Rose find them if she can, and then I'll take them.
2: They're mine, Marshal. They're just as much mine as Rose is mine. I wouldn't let nobody else in the world touch them but me.
1: That'd be murder.
2: Is that what you call it? Rose, Doc wants you in his office. You go along now. And then we'll start listening. It's as good a way to hunt as any.

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0: For the next few days, the Daggetts took up their post on the boardwalk halfway down Front Street. Rose would sit there for hours, her head down, her eyes half closed, listening to the footsteps of hundreds of men as they passed. And Daggett would stand at her side, his bowie knife in his belt, waiting with animal patience for a sign from his wife. But it didn't come. And I began to hope that for his sake, the kidnappers had left the country and nothing had happened. And then the morning of the third day, Chester and I were loafing around on the porch of the general store.
1: Well, where's the Daggetts this morning, Mr. Dillon? They ain't over there where they usually are.
0: Well, I guess they haven't started yet, Chester.
1: I swear every man in Dodge must have walked past there by now.
0: All but two, maybe.
2: Morning, Marshal. Chester?
1: Hello, Mr. Dobie.
0: Dobie?
2: I'm looking for the Daggetts, Marshal. You seen him?
0: No, I haven't, Toby. But Dan Daggett isn't taking things as easy as he was. If I were you, I'd stop looking right now.
2: Doc told me what happened, Marshal.
0: Doc did, huh?
2: Well, he knew nobody else would, so he took it on himself.
0: What for?
2: For my own good, the way he put it.
0: Well, did it do you any good?
2: Made me mad. Mad at myself, mostly. Marshal, I've been a fool.
1: Hey, Mr. Dillon, there's Rose now. In the street there. She's got a shotgun. Hey, what's she doing?
0: Looks like she's following those two men.
1: She sure is.
0: Come on.
1: She stopped them. She's got them turned around, but she's going to shoot them. Oh, they ain't making any move.
3: How do you know it was her? It was. Guess you ain't learned nothing. Maybe we'll have to do it again.
0: Don't shoot, Rose. I'll take him. All right. Give me the shotgun, Rose.
4: It is empty, Marshal.
0: Why did you do it? I'd have arrested them.
4: Dan would have found a way to kill them, even if you had.
1: They're dead, Mr. Dillon. Both of them.
0: Who are they, sir?
1: I never saw them before in my life. A couple of strangers, I guess.
5: Rose!
1: I'll go get somebody to give me a hand.
5: Rose! Was that them? Why didn't you tell me? What'd you run away for? Why'd you kill them?
4: They're the ones, Dan.
5: How'd you know? Where did you spot them?
4: They walked past our table while we were eating breakfast.
5: You said you was going up to our room.
4: I did go. Long enough to get the shotgun.
5: Why didn't you tell me? Why'd you have to kill him?
4: I could not see you hang for what happened to me, Dan.
5: I'd have gladly hung for it. Anything's better than your going to jail.
4: I will not mind, Dan.
5: It'll kill you. I won't let it happen. It ain't right. Don't try to take her, Marshal. Don't you try.
0: I know how you feel, Daggett. But I've got to arrest her. Rose has got to stand trial.
5: What'll they do to her?
0: Well, I don't think there's a judge in Kansas who'll convict Rose for what she did under the circumstances.
2: Marshal Dillon.
0: Yes, what, Sylvie?
2: I got to say something, Marshal.
0: All right, say it.
2: Them two men she killed. I just looked at them, and I don't know who they are. But I've seen them.
0: So?
2: I seen them the other day when I was talking the way I was. They heard me. They was listening.
0: Go ahead.
2: Well, I just had to tell you that. I don't feel very proud.
0: You're the one that ought to go to jail, Dobie.
2: That's what I'm trying to tell you, Marshal. It's mostly my fault, what happened to her and this killing and all.
0: Well, you've learned something now, anyway.
2: Well, there's nothing.

0: our star, William Conrad.
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Our story was specially written for Gunsmoke by John Meston, with music composed and conducted by Rex Corey. 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Featured in the cast were Lawrence Dobkin, Harry Bartell, Lillian Bias, Clayton Post, and Joe Duval. Harley Bear is Chester, Howard McNear is Doc, and Georgia Ellis is Kitty.

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0: 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And Dragnet, Tuesday nights on another network. Remember, listen again next week for another transcribed story of the Western Frontier when Marshal Matt Dillon, Chester Proudfoot, Dot, and Kitty, together with all the other hard-living citizens of Dodge, will be with you once more.
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0: Let's begin the reading of today's Wall Street Journal on the Talking Information Center for this Thursday, the 8th of October, 2026. And with today's Wall Street Journal, we say hello to Ken and Scott.
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1: In Wednesday's markets, higher rates erode value of tech stocks. NVIDIA, the chipmaker of the AI revolution, has played a starring role in the market's climb to record highs. But even its shares aren't commanding the premium they once did. Since January, the stock's valuation multiple, or the price that investors are willing to pay for each dollar of a company's earnings, has dropped significantly. It isn't alone. The S&P 500 has seen its multiple slide even as the broad index has rumbled to new highs. Wall Street is blaming rising rates. The 10-year Treasury yield, which touched a new 24-year high on Wednesday, just posted its steepest quarterly increase since 1994. Aside from the chilling effect higher borrowing costs have on debt-dependent industries like real estate, a higher risk-free rate impacts how Wall Street values riskier assets. The enthusiasm for investing in an asset riskier than government debt wanes as yields rise, and stock prices tend to drop unless earnings expectations are growing enough to make up for it. The rise in interest rates has already had a huge impact on the stock market, said Bob Dole, Chief Investment Officer at Crossmark Global Investments. P.E. ratios have fallen three turns. The impact is very direct, but hidden because earnings have been so phenomenal. Since the S&P 500's previous closing high on August 13th, 18 of the 25 S&P 500 industry groups have dropped. Meanwhile, an equal-weighted version of the benchmark is down 5%. Several industries, including banks and real estate, have slid more than 10%. The index's latest rally has relied on its largest subsets, software, technology, and semiconductors. All three are bound together by investors' unbridled enthusiasm for AI and earnings projections that seem to grow by the day. The S&P 500 is now trading at roughly 19.3 times its constituents' projected earnings over the next 12 months, down from 22.2 times at the beginning of the year. Valuations have dropped sharply since Treasury yields began to climb off the year's low, which came the day before the U.S. launched strikes on Iran. Stellar corporate earnings and forecasts for next year have helped stocks tread water, even though valuations have dropped. If I told you at the beginning of the year we're going 100 basis points higher on the 10-year, there's no way you would have landed on the outcome that we've had, said Alex Chaloff, Chief Investment Officer at Bernstein Private Wealth Management. But the reality is earnings have been fabulous. They will have to be even more fabulous for the market to keep going up. As the third quarter reporting season kicks into full swing next week with reports from J.P. Morgan Chase, Citigroup, and other Wall Street heavyweights, the bar investors need companies to clear has gone higher. This is kind of finance 101, said Mark Hackett, Chief Market Strategist at Nationwide Investment Management. Higher interest rates make stocks less valuable. On Wednesday, the S&P 500 and NASDAQ composites slipped from records, while the 10-year Treasury yield was volatile, surging above 5.36% before settling at 5.276% after an auction of new 10-year notes met with strong demand. The market's heavy concentration in just a handful of multi-trillion tech companies, a theme throughout the current bull market, has become even more extreme as stocks in other industries took a hit in recent months. Microsoft, NVIDIA, Apple, and Meta platforms alone contributed around 300 points to the S&P 500 during the third quarter, or more than three times the index's gain, while the other 496 companies collectively detracted 150 points, according to research from Citadel Securities. Concentration is near all-time highs by several metrics. While that leaves the market vulnerable to a downturn in those companies, it is another reason why the index has withstood a chilling effect from higher rates. The stock market is not the economy, and increasingly, the S&P 500 is not the average stock, Citadel's Scott Rubner wrote to clients. The Dow Jones Industrial Average, often viewed as a barometer for the economy, is down 4.2% in the past month, compared with a nearly 4% gain for the NASDAQ. Shares of Goldman Sachs, Boeing, Home Depot, Nike, and McDonald's have all weighed on the index. At Crossmark, Dole expects higher rates will continue to be a headwind for equity markets, especially for cyclical companies that are sensitive to the economy. If you have a little cash, that's okay, because I don't think stocks are going straight up, as they basically did until the past few months, he said. Scott?
2: Thank you, Ken. When Federal Reserve officials met to raise interest rates last month, most expected a further increase later this year. But minutes of that meeting, published on Wednesday, didn't show that policymakers made an urgent case that such a follow-on move should come at the next meeting this month. Officials were unanimous in backing the September rate increase to respond to persistent inflation. Many officials believed that rate increase was justified to address the risk that inflation will run above expectations. Some, however, thought the current outlook for price increases was itself enough reason to raise rates, according to the minutes. Most officials filed projections at the September meeting showing one more rate increase across the Fed's two remaining policy meetings this year, this month, and again in December. A small handful penciled in increases at both meetings. But the minutes of the meeting, released with the customary three-week delay yesterday, did not reflect clear plans to bring rates higher again later this month, an outlook that accords with recent comments from key policymakers who have suggested a further rate increase can wait until December. Most participants assessed that another increase in the target range for the federal funds rate would likely be appropriate by year-end, according to the minutes. Participants emphasized, however, that they approached each meeting with an open mind, and decisions at future meetings would depend on incoming information. September's rate increase followed a frustrating summer for the Fed when inflation defied many officials' hopes that it would cool on its own. To shoppers, a bumpy rise in fuel costs sparked by the continuing war in Iran has been one of the most painful examples of ongoing price increases. But the Fed also ran short on patience with broader inflation trends, bolstered by the AI investment surge and the Trump administration's tariffs. In a news conference that followed the September rate increase, the Fed's first in 3 years, Chairman Kevin Warsh said prices on too many types of products are rising faster than the central bank wants to see. This summer's inflation readings don't tell me that underlying trends have meaningfully improved, Warsh said. Solid economic readings late last month, including an especially strong S&P Global survey of purchasing managers on September 23rd, sparked initial bets in the financial markets that the Fed could raise rates again at its next policy decision on October 28th. Those bets unwound some last week after two top Fed leaders, New York Fed President John Williams and Fed Vice Chair Philip Jefferson, both signaled that while they do expect the Fed to raise rates further, there is little urgency to act again this month. Many Fed watchers inferred that their comments reflected a broader consensus among officials that the Fed could, in fact, wait until December to raise rates again. Friday's cooler-than-expected September jobs report did nothing to jolt those expectations of an October pause. Chairman Warsh's hesitance at his first two Fed news conferences in June and July to explain exactly how he planned to address elevated inflation concerned some investors. That boosted pressure on the Fed to back its anti-inflation commitment with a September rate increase. Having followed through with that rate hike, however, the Fed has likely earned from markets the breathing room to delay its next move until December. That, according to Patrick Harker, a former president of the Philadelphia Fed who is now at the University of Pennsylvania. Ken.
1: Thanks. Wells Fargo faces probe of loans to minorities. Trump administration housing officials are launching an investigation into Wells Fargo over programs and commitments the bank made over nearly a decade to increase home ownership among black Americans. The Department of Housing and Urban Development on Wednesday sent Wells Fargo Chief Executive Charlie Scharf a letter saying it would examine whether the bank violated fair lending laws by favoring black or other minority homeowners, according to a copy viewed by the Wall Street Journal. Wells Fargo didn't comment Wednesday. The investigation provides another example of corporate America finding itself in the crosshairs for programs that were encouraged during prior administrations, either by the government or socially conscious investors. The Trump administration has opened investigations into companies for diversity, equity, and inclusion programs. It has also launched attempts to find evidence of debanking, where banks close the accounts of businesses or individuals operating in politically controversial industries, from fossil fuels to firearms. Wells Fargo's campaign to help black homeowners goes back years. In 2017, the bank said it was committing $60 billion in loans in an effort to help add at least 250,000 black homeowners by 2027. In 2022, the bank expanded the program to put the company's own money to work refinancing minority homes. That followed criticism the bank faced over a Bloomberg report that it had rejected half of all refinancing applications by black families in 2020. These efforts are an important next step and will help close the homeownership gap between white and minority families created by decades of systemic inequities, Wells Fargo said in 2022. In early 2023, Wells Fargo scaled down its mortgage business broadly, focusing on lending to existing customers, but again reiterated a pledge to advance racial equity in housing. In 2024, only 46% of black households owned the home they lived in, compared with 73% of white households, according to Pew Research Center. Now, Trump officials are considering whether the bank's efforts to help black families were a violation of the Fair Housing Act. In its letter, HUD said Wells Fargo had adopted a strategy of sorting homeowners and offering different products or terms based on their race. HUD Secretary Scott Turner said he plans a full investigation into Wells Fargo's statements. The agency is also reviewing similar initiatives by other banks, according to a senior HUD official. Even if Wells Fargo did not violate the law, its practice of dividing Americans based on race is immoral, unethical, and un-American, Turner said. Wells Fargo and all of its employees that engaged in race-based decision-making should be ashamed of themselves. The HUD probe follows investigations by the Justice Department examining whether government contractors violated anti-fraud laws by implementing what the administration has called unlawful DEI practices. Such programs proliferated amid social unrest in the aftermath of a wave of police violence against black Americans, including the 2020 murder of George Floyd. Last year, International Business Machines and Delapete paid multimillion-dollar fines to resolve claims they defrauded the government by considering diversity when hiring and making promotions and staffing decisions. The diversity programs and corporate initiatives responding to environmental issues became the subject of intense political backlash from conservatives. Since Trump's election in 2024, many companies have moved away from their diversity goals, scrubbing websites and investor disclosures. Wells Fargo achieved about 40% of its initial $60 billion lending commitment and helped refinance about 5,100 customers, representing an average monthly payment savings of about $100 when it commissioned a racial equity assessment in late 2023. It has since gone silent on its racial equity initiatives, removing the 2023 assessment from its website. Seems like things never change.
2: Well, in that same vein, hospital costs and insurance costs are always a topic of concern, and social media influencers these days are urging people in the public don't pay your medical bills. Ian Howard was shocked to get a $1,000 bill for a brief recent visit to the emergency department that determined he sprained his ankle when he had a fall last year. Instead of fighting that bill, he just didn't pay it. "I went in for a sprained ankle," he said. "All they did was look at it and say, it's sprained," the 28-year-old Howard said in a rant on TikTok. "Y'all ain't never seeing that money." His 24-second video has racked up more than 3 million views on TikTok and more than 8,000 comments, including stories about other hefty hospital bills that have gone unpaid. The rancor against rising health care bills seems to be exploding. Millions of people in the United States are dropping Affordable Care Act plans after the end of subsidies, boosting the rolls of the uninsured. Even those with insurance are increasingly opting for high-deductible plans because costs for insurance premiums are so high. And coinsurance rules routinely require people to shell out even after they have hit their several thousand-dollar deductibles. Howard said in his case he posted about his ER bill because, "I feel like most people probably relate as far as hospitals trying to upcharge an insane amount of money." Unpaid bills are a real pain point for hospitals. Patient debt and the cost of charity care was up 16% in the first half of the year versus the year-ago period, according to Vizient's Kaufman Hall unit. As pressure from these trends continues to mount, hospitals may need to redesign their financial and operational strategies, that report said. Social media has been brimming with content from people like Ian Howard, who said they won't pay high bills and are advising others not to pay them either. Or, in some cases, people share tips on how to reduce their bills. Over the last 3 months, there have been more than 426,000 mentions across social platforms X, Blue Sky, YouTube, and Reddit about medical bills, advice not to pay them, tips on negotiating lower bills, and related topics, according to Sprout Social, a social media intelligence firm. That is a 36,000% increase over the 1,160 mentions in the same period just 1 year ago. "Any kind of negative perception is always a concern," said Rick Gundling, who's a senior vice president with the Healthcare Finance Management Association, a professional organization for healthcare provider finance officials. Hospitals, he said, would want to make sure that patients and the community know they can have conversations about bills with the hospital. A popular subgenre of the social media posts are mothers discussing their birth bills. Influencer Lena Huffman posted a TikTok video that starts with the graphic, in all capital letters, "Public service announcement. Do not pay the hospital bill until you have done this." Standing in front of a crib with her baby in a sling, Huffman gives tips to families who have gotten bills for hospital deliveries. "They make it so complicated to confuse you, but you're going to be smarter than them," Huffman says. She advises people to ask for itemized medical bills, look for errors, and duplicate charges that can then be corrected. She also tells people to ask hospitals for discounts, including for paying in full over the phone. "I know this because I did this for my first baby," she says, "and this is my second. I just got my $1,500 bill down to $1,100, and it only took me 10 minutes to do it." That video got about 274,000 views, and others she has posted on the topic have exceeded 1 million. She says some people respond saying they simply don't pay medical bills. "While I understand feeling overwhelmed by the cost," she says, "I believe it's better to address medical debt than ignore it. I wanted to share practical ways to reduce or negotiate medical bills for other moms." Medical debt under $500 no longer affects credit scores under voluntary policies adopted by credit reporting agencies, and some states have enacted laws that seek to ban or restrict medical debt affecting credit scores. Lauren Meadows, whose videos about motherhood have earned her 256,000 TikTok followers, has posted several about medical debt she incurred from baby deliveries and hospital stays. In one, she says the hospital sent her bill to a debt collector 5 months after her delivery. She called the collection agency, which told her she could get a 25% discount to satisfy the debt. I guess the moral of the story here is, let your medical bills go to a debt collector, she said, because then they'll cut it down. Andrew Gordon, who's a writer for the Marshall Allen Project newsletter, which offers tips on how people can reduce health care expenses, says the social media trend reflects the pent-up frustration with the existing system. It's a desire to want to figure out and use the collective knowledge of the public to figure out how they can fight back, Gordon says. Erica Kohlberg, a 36-year-old attorney in New York, gained a big social media following about 5 years ago when she began posting tips on TikTok about how to get a replacement for damaged Nikes or how to get paid by airlines for lost luggage. Kohlberg began to get messages from followers asking for tips on how to deal with high medical bills. So she hired some billing experts to learn how patients could save and then began posting those suggestions. One follower told her that she was able to cut hospital bills by nearly 50% as a result of what Kohlberg had shared. Her top tips include, when you get a medical bill, don't pay it until you ask the hospital for an itemized bill. Scan it for mistakes and duplicate charges and ask the hospital to remove any that are incorrect. Get an explanation of benefits from your insurance company, and make sure they're paying for what they're supposed to cover. And be sure to ask the hospital whether you are eligible for any sort of financial assistance. Kohlberg uses props and even costumes and plays all those roles in her videos. In one, she holds up a finger covered in red marker that looks like blood, pretending to be a patient who asks how much stitches will cost, and is later shocked by the bill. She said she recently ordered a nurse's outfit for a future post. Social media wins again.
1: That's right. Oracle, Broadcom, and SpaceX seek huge financings. Big players in artificial intelligence are lining up a series of blockbuster financing deals to pay for computing hardware, part of a rush for capital as data center buildouts race forward. In recent weeks, Broadcom has been working to arrange more than $50 billion in financing for OpenAI's custom artificial intelligence chip, which the firms are developing together, said the people familiar with the discussions. Apollo and Blackstone are among the lenders Broadcom has talked to about participating in the deal, people close to the situation said. Talks are early, and the size of the deal could change. Separately, Oracle is in talks with Apollo and Goldman Sachs to arrange money for a big purchase of chips, people familiar with the matter said. SpaceX has talked to lenders in recent days about a $40 billion chip financing for NVIDIA chips, according to a person familiar with the discussions. The Financial Times earlier reported on the SpaceX talks. The wave of deals reflect the mounting cost of building AI infrastructure. Cloud providers such as Amazon Web Services and Oracle have traditionally financed computing hardware through their own cash flows. For their AI buildouts, the companies issued hundreds of billions of dollars of bonds, pushing the public debt market to its limits. Now, some buyers are turning to Wall Street investment firms to help fund purchases totaling tens of billions of dollars per deal. There is also a new group of chip buyers, including OpenAI and Anthropic, that don't have the financial firepower to purchase their own hardware. Leading AI labs historically rented the bulk of their computing capacity from cloud providers, but they now want to own more of their own infrastructure to help lower costs and reduce their reliance on other firms. The new Broadcom financing for OpenAI could include several gigawatts of OpenAI chip capacity, one of the people familiar with the discussion said. The deal is expected to close before the end of the year. OpenAI's chip program, known internally as Nexus, includes custom chips named after types of peppers, with the first and second generation versions known as jalapeno and serrano. The deal would come a year after OpenAI and Broadcom announced a partnership in which they would develop 10 gigawatts of OpenAI's custom chips together using Broadcom's networking technology. The company said they plan to deploy these systems starting in the second half of 2026 through the end of 2029. Oracle is also trying to get its deal done as soon as this year, one of the people familiar with the matter said. The company is still having discussions with multiple potential financing partners. The financing is intended to help Oracle bridge the gap between when it has to pay for the hardware and when its cloud computing revenue starts coming in. It isn't clear how many chips Oracle is looking to finance, but purchases of NVIDIA chips for a 1-gigawatt data center would cost tens of billions of dollars. The financing would likely involve investors funding a separate company that purchases the chips, which Oracle would lease over time. That would help Oracle avoid borrowing more money itself.
2: Scott. Deliberate airline crashes by pilots have begun to confound airlines. The Fly Dubai incident from a couple of weeks ago has been spotlighting the industry's struggle with how to alleviate that particular threat. A pilot's suspected attempt to crash a Boeing 737 MAX bound for Israel shows how one of aviation's biggest safety threats is in the cockpit. As commercial flying has gotten safer, the death toll from suspected intentional crashes increasingly stands out. At least 800 people worldwide have died in the last 20 years in airline crashes that have been suspected by U.S. government officials or confirmed to be intentionally caused by pilots, according to a review of accident data. Disasters that current and former U.S. officials believe resulted from deliberate pilot actions include a 2014 Malaysia Airlines flight that disappeared over southern Indian Ocean, a 2022 China Eastern Airlines crash in southern China, and a 2025 Air India crash in western India. Local investigators of all of those crashes have not reached the same conclusion as U.S. officials or have released their final investigative findings. One crash that is officially accepted as a deliberate act is a 2015 Germanwings crash in the French Alps. Regulators, airlines, and aerospace manufacturers have been working to stamp out deadly accidents resulting from overshooting runways, mistakenly flying into terrain, or failures in aircraft structures. Around the world, flying has increased 37% over the past 20 years, according to aviation data firm Cirium. Meanwhile, during that same time, the number of commercial aviation fatalities fell globally from 2005 to 2025 by 35%. The U.S. had a 15-year streak without a major fatal passenger airline crash before that mid-air collision last year near Ronald Reagan Washington National Airport. Advances in training and modern airliners' technological safeguards can only do so much when screening for potential rogue pilots falls short. According to aviation security and safety experts, the airplane will do what it's told, according to John Cox, an aviation safety consultant and a former pilot union official. At airline manufacturer Boeing, executives have privately discussed the threat of intentional crashes as a leading source of commercial aviation fatalities, according to people familiar with the matter. The company has considered the risk as its engineers design next-generation airplanes, some of those people said. If a faulty cockpit system or a mechanical problem had led to multiple fatal accidents, it would have set off widespread alarm to take drastic action, according to Thomas Anthony, director of the Aviation Safety and Security Program at the University of Southern California. People, he said, would have been running around with their hair on fire. Gauging the threat that these rare but highly lethal cases pose has been hard to track officially. In some cases, a major hurdle has been a lack of official agreement on what actually causes these crashes. In Malaysia, authorities issued a final report in 2018 into the Malaysia Airlines crash, saying they could not determine why the flight went off course and could not rule out a hijacker. A spokesman for Malaysia's transport ministry said he had no new information. In China, officials investigating the China Eastern accident have not released a final report and did not respond to the Wall Street Journal's requests for comment. With the Air India incident, an Indian pilot group disputes the theory that pilot actions led to the crash. India's Aircraft Accident Investigation Bureau says it is committed to an objective and evidence-based investigation. Middle Eastern authorities have said the suspected rogue pilot on the Fly Dubai flight last month held extremist views. Authorities identified him as Hammam al-Hammami and alleged that he attacked his captain with an emergency axe and attempted to down the airliner. Hammami told investigators that he sought out airlines and routes that would take him to Israel and nearly carried out the attack in July, according to the Wall Street Journal's earlier reporting. Authorities are now reviewing potential security failures that enabled Hammami to be on the flight from Dubai to Tel Aviv. A foundational principle in commercial aviation is that pilots should have the ultimate authority over an airplane's operation. But after the terrorist hijackings on September 11, 2001, U.S. government and industry officials quickly sought technology that would prevent deliberate attempts to crash planes. Then-President George W. Bush later that month vowed to pursue fixes like fortifying cockpit doors and technology to enable controllers to take over distressed aircraft and land it by remote control. Remote landing systems never became a reality. Boeing in 2006 patented an uninterruptible autopilot that, once activated, could not be overridden in the cockpit. Boeing said it never installed the system on a commercial aircraft. The technologies presented too many issues for airliners at that time. For example, a remote landing system risked being hacked. Pilots could also potentially disable that system from the cockpit. Work on automated safeguards did continue, and ground collision avoidance systems ended up in fighter jets like the F-16 and F-35. In recent years, Airbus developed plans to allow aircraft to rely on a single pilot at cruising altitude so other pilots could rest. U.S. and European pilot groups and American regulators, as well as Boeing, met the Airbus plan with skepticism. Senior Boeing executives discussed the potential vulnerability of a rogue pilot being alone in the cockpit, according to people familiar with the discussions. That is a huge risk, says Mike Whitaker, who led the Federal Aviation Administration during the Biden administration. That is the reason, he says, while the whole concept fails. Airbus says it supports a two-pilot cockpit and plans to use the technology to make flying safer. Boeing has said its next new plane will be designed around having two pilots in the cockpit, and while Boeing plans to give pilots the final say over how the new plane will fly, people familiar with the matter said the aircraft's advanced computers are expected to accommodate new automated safeguards that could make it harder to accidentally crash or do so intentionally. Boeing declined to discuss intentional crashes. The company says it supports legislation focused on addressing pilots' mental health, which has advanced in the United States Senate. Pilot mental health got much attention after the Germanwings crash in 2015. In that incident, the first officer locked his captain from the flight deck during a bathroom break and deliberately flew an Airbus A320 into the side of a mountain, killing all 150 people on board. A few weeks before that crash, that pilot experienced an apparent psychosis, was recommended hospital treatment, and was prescribed several medications. German privacy laws kept his doctor from alerting aviation authorities, however. They otherwise might have intervened, French authorities' report on the crash said. The Germanwings tragedy fueled a push by regulators, industry officials, and advocates to reduce barriers for pilots to seek mental health treatment. Airlines began peer support networks for pilots, and the European Union began requiring doctors to report pilots' severe mental health issues to authorities. To prevent such scenarios, regulators and advocates say the key is to first reduce the stigma around mental health and reduce the threat of pilots losing their income or their license if they seek help. The FAA says it's modernizing its approach to mental health, which critics have called outdated and punitive. Pilots can now fly while taking a greater number of psychiatric drugs, for example, and the agency has reduced the time pilots have to wait to resume flying after seeking treatment. We hope by making it faster, more people will come forward and get the treatment that they need. Dr. Susan Northrup, who as the FAA's federal air surgeon oversees pilot medical certification, said in August. Authorities probing last year's Air India calamity said in a court filing that they were examining a range of factors, including a, quote, psychological autopsy and evaluation. A draft final report was expected to be completed this month. The government entity overseeing the investigation did not comment for this story. The case of Fly Dubai last month has, meanwhile, exposed how even when a pilot is deemed unfit to fly, the system can fall short. Hamami, the first officer on Flight 1073, had been banned from flying 2 years earlier by a former employer, Oman Air, assigned to a de-radicalization program and given a desk job. He left the airline last year before re-emerging in February as a new recruit at the rapidly expanding Air Dubai carrier.
1: Back here on the ground, weak China sales dent Mercedes. Mercedes-Benz car sales fell in the third quarter as a hefty drop in China offset growth in Europe and the U.S. The German luxury automaker's car sales fell 8% to 407,200 vehicles, while global car and van sales slid 6% to 491,700 vehicles, it said Wednesday. However, the company saw a sharp rise in electric vehicle sales, with car sales rising 61% on year to 68,400. Mercedes-Benz cars achieved the highest quarterly battery electric vehicle sales in the company's history, led by the electric GLC model, said sales chief Matthias Giesen. Our new electric models, GLC, CLA, GBL, and GLA, are sold out in Europe for the rest of the year, with order books extending into 2027. To meet this strong demand, the company's Bremen, Rastatt, and Kecskemét plants are operating on three-shift schedules, it said. Car sales in China, Mercedes-Benz's largest market, fell 31%, with the company noting that it continues to face challenging passenger car market conditions and intense competition. Together, the GLC and E-Class accounted for almost two-thirds of Mercedes-Benz cars in China and remained more resilient than the overall market, it added. The new electric GLC-L, launched in July, is successfully ramping up and has been well-received in the country, and in mid-September, Mercedes-Benz launched a new locally produced GLE-L SUV, it added. In the U.S., car sales rose 6% on year, with Mercedes saying it has refreshed its SUV offerings in the country following the recent arrival of the new GLE, GLE Coupe, and GLS under U.S. dealerships. Sales in Europe increased 5%. And in a related story, Porsche to raise some prices 20%. Porsche plans to make its cars even more exclusive while continuing to cut costs and streamline its operations as it targets higher profitability in coming years. The German sports car maker said ahead of an investor event Wednesday that it will offer more higher-end vehicles and aim to increase the average selling price of these models by about 20% to €330,000 or $371,596. By 2030, it plans to launch at least one brand-defining new product every year, it said. The ultimate goal is to further strengthen our unique sports car brand across all model lines and with new, highly desirable models in particularly high-margin segments, Chief Executive Michael Letiers said as he outlined the company's strategy to 2035. The plans elaborate on broader actions outlined earlier this year that include investing in new gas-powered and hybrid models, targeting profitability over volume, and reducing the number of model variants. Various departments have been streamlined and leadership reshuffled as Porsche works through previously announced plans to cut 5,000 jobs on top of 3,900 that were earlier earmarked to increase efficiencies and its competitiveness. Less complexity, fewer sales regions, increasing use of common parts and process efficiencies are expected to see personnel costs in production fall by up to 30% in the medium term, while sales and distribution costs and development costs are both expected to fall by 20% and materials costs by 10%, it said. By becoming leaner and focusing on profitability, Porsche said Wednesday that it expects to significantly lower its break-even point to fewer than 200,000 cars. It delivered just under 280,000 cars in 2025. New all-electric sports car models will boost sales in 2028, while a new SUV offered with a gas-powered engine and plug-in hybrid powertrain will support sales and profits in 2029. These will be followed by further high-margin larger vehicles as Porsche targets a 45% portfolio share of the more profitable models. It also confirmed the development of a new mid-engineered sports car to sit above the 911. Leaders is working to simplify the automaker and boost profit by realigning the strategy as the German auto industry recalibrates. The key Chinese car market continues to deteriorate, domestic manufacturing costs remain elevated, and U.S. tariffs are hitting profitability. The company has already begun by shedding non-core assets, selling its stakes in hypercar joint venture Bugatti Rimac and electric vehicle maker Rimac Group for 1 billion euro, and has also agreed to sell its management and IT consultancy business MHP. The disposals come on top of moves to shut down its battery tech developer Cellforce Group, e-bike electric drive systems developer Porsche e-bike Performance, and Cetric, a company that produces software for data communications. Can't wait to see your new Porsche.
2: Keep hope alive, as they say. Well, you got to fuel up your Porsche. And here's some news from the energy front. Shell expects to report that its refining margin hit a record in the third quarter, driven by volatility stemming from the conflict in the Middle East, along with a global supply squeeze across fuel markets. The London-based energy major on Wednesday said its refining margin marker is forecast at $42 a barrel for the third quarter. That's compared with $24 a barrel in the second quarter. The previous record margin was $28.04 a barrel shortly after Russia's full-scale invasion of Ukraine back in 2022. Refining margins measure the difference between the cost of crude and the value of the fuels that are produced from it. The high margins reflect demand for refined products outpacing refiners' ability to produce them. While margins over the quarter jumped, Shell was not able to maintain the same level of activity at its refineries as it did in the second quarter. Low water levels in Germany's River Rhine dragged on refinery utilization rate, taking it down to between 93 and 97% from 102% in the prior quarter when it ran its refineries as hard as possible in order to increase production of both jet fuel and diesel. Shell's performance update comes as the conflict in the Middle East continues to cause chaos in energy markets. Oil prices have remained elevated since active fighting ended in the war between Iran and the U.S. and Israel that broke out earlier this year. Prices remain highly responsive to geopolitical developments that signal an end or a reignition of the conflict, as well as to related events such as the Houthis in Yemen, allies of Tehran, growing their power along the key Red Sea shipping strait. Energy companies' trading arms tend to benefit from swings in prices, and Shell says it continues to expect strong performance from its oil and gas traders. Nowhere has the war's impact on the global energy system been more pronounced in recent months than in the refining sector, where crude oil is turned into the products that power the global economy. While Middle Eastern crude is finding its way to the global market via pipelines, the market for oil products remains exceptionally tight. Several large refineries that produced jet fuel and diesel have been damaged in the war and will take time to repair. Diesel prices in both the U.S. and the U.K. have hit records, and refining margins are at unprecedented levels. On Wednesday, in the U.S., the average price of a gallon of diesel was $6.31, compared with $3.68 last year at the same time. Coupled with Ukrainian drone attacks on Russian refineries and Chinese export bans, the market is set to remain tight well into next year. Ken.
1: The latest nuisance on flights is a Zoom call at 30,000 feet. With in-flight internet improving, more flyers are taking work meetings and calling families. Christopher Mosby was pleased to find Starlink Wi-Fi available on his United Airlines flight from Chicago to Denver earlier this year. But 15 minutes into the trip, he heard the telltale signs of a work call coming from seat 4A. Agenda updates, awkward pauses, and everyone's favorite, "Can you see my screen?" The new era of in-flight connectivity is here, and with it, a new era of in-flight annoyance. Fast, free internet is rolling out on planes around the world, and travelers are finding it hard to resist the temptation to hop on a work Zoom or FaceTime a loved one. In some cases, like Mosby's flight, defying crew instructions that calls of any sort are forbidden. "I travel a lot, so having a connection that is fast enough to actually work from is great," said Mosby, who heads a cybersecurity company. "I just don't think the rest of the cabin needs to join your Teams meeting with you." The chatter has become a regular feature of Oliver Louie's flights on Qatar Airways, which has installed Starlink and is one of a small but growing number of global airlines that does allow passengers to use it for video and voice calls. Most of the calls are quick, and flight attendants are good about asking passengers to lower the volume, Louie said. Then there are passengers, like the one sitting several rows behind him on a recent flight from Cape Town to Doha. The man spent about 2 hours talking what sounded like a work call while most of his seatmates were trying to sleep. In an airplane where it's pretty quiet, it's very easy for the entire cabin to hear what's going on, Louie said. Airplanes used to provide a respite from constant connectivity. Even if there was Wi-Fi, it was often so slow and buggy as to be functionally useless. But the days of laggy, draggy, and expensive in-flight internet are coming to an end. Starlink, which boasts zippy connections via thousands of satellites in low Earth orbit, is becoming a dominant internet provider for airlines. Some carriers have signed up for a competing service promised by Amazon in the coming years. Peter Zabalos already finds cabin cacophony unbearable. Even without Starlink, travelers spend flights streaming and scrolling. The rise of headphone resistors doesn't help. Last year, Zabalos heard a phone ring during a flight. He sat in disbelief as the passenger answered it and chatted away for a couple of minutes. "He was catching up with a friend," Zabalos said, "like he was at home." His efforts to confront in-flight callers haven't gone well. "I think there's a growing sizable minority who thinks it's fine, and they very aggressively defend it." The Federal Communications has long banned cellular calls during flights. While the prohibition doesn't apply to Wi-Fi calls, United this year updated its fine print to make clear that violating rules against video calls, not just voice calls, can have consequences, including potentially getting passengers permanently booted from its flights. A bipartisan group of lawmakers earlier this year proposed the Quiet Skies Act, which would direct the Transportation Department to issue long-delayed regulations banning any in-flight voice calls. The bill's biggest cheerleaders? Road warriors. The Global Business Travel Association has lobbied for the legislation, arguing that airplane cabins should remain a place to work, rest, and think, and not become a group phone booth for dozens of simultaneous private conversations at 35,000 feet. Not everyone sees it that way. After all, airphones installed in some seatbacks once allowed passengers to make calls, albeit for a hefty fee. and nothing stops passengers from loudly chit-chatting with seatmates. Most people aren't a nuisance making in-flight calls or taking in-flight conference calls, aviation blogger Gary Leff wrote. We shouldn't make rules for everyone based on the jerks. We should address the jerks. Carriers including Qatar, Emirates, and British Airways have been allowing passengers to use their Starlink service for calls. Basic etiquette rules still apply. The carriers remind passengers to wear headphones and keep their voices down. Qatar said passengers have been considerate and feedback has been good. While traveling back to the U.S. for Thanksgiving in 2024, just after Qatar started adding Starlink, Jamer Hensley had an emergency. His jeans ripped. He went back near the galley where he wouldn't bother his seatmates and called his mom, asking her to grab a replacement pair. The key is to be courteous to fellow passengers. A quick call is one thing, but I'm not going to sit there and run a deal, the auto broker said. When his phone rings with a work call during a flight, he sends it to voicemail and sticks to text and email. We're all stuck in this tube going somewhere, and there's no way out, he said.
2: Very good. Let's detour to sports for a minute, and it's always interesting when national publications weigh in on what's happening with our local teams. And Jason Gay, who's the sports columnist for the Wall Street Journal, has a very interesting take on what's happening with the Patriots. And his lead sentence in his column today says, wait, so the Patriots and Drake May aren't terrible anymore? No region catastrophizes its sports teams quite like New England does. Consider last week. Last rites hadn't even been performed on the plummeting Red Sox in the playoffs when a six-state civic emergency commenced over the local NFL concern. A 35-6 road thrashing by the Jacksonville Jaguars prompted a predictable surge in doomsdayism. You didn't need 9 hours of sports talk radio to absorb it. These Patriots were overrated. These Patriots were regressing. These Patriots were staring at a season they could be worse than the freaking Jets. Frustrated fans would have to consider new Sunday hobbies, like raking and aerating the lawn, or even speaking to their families. Most of the anxiety slash blame was dumped upon Drake May, the third-year quarterback and reigning MVP runner-up, who had guided the Patriots to a 14-3 regular season last year and a run to the Super Bowl. Last year, May was the wonder child who could do no wrong. Babies and dogs from Pittsfield to Providence were bequeathed his sturdy first name. Fans exhaled. A young franchise quarterback offers the comfort of a sub-3 mortgage. Players would come and go, but with the 24-year-old May around, the Patriots would be good for a good long while. Suddenly, in September, May was looking like a nervy junior varsity quarterback. His interceptions surged. His completion percentage sank, particularly on throws deep. A week 1 injury to the newly acquired receiver A.J. Brown did not help. Was May banged up like he'd been in the playoffs and the Super Bowl last year? Or was his erraticism all between his ears? An injury would heal, but May also seemed to have lost the confidence that marked his preternatural rise and those comparisons to, yep, Tom Brady. Drake May wasn't Drake May anymore, and the Patriots were sliding down the ladder. My concern level for this football team is very high, head coach Mike Vrabel said after the Jaguars' defeat, sounding like a frazzled math teacher at parents' night. With that comment, the regional freakout only spiraled. Perhaps Patriots fans had it all wrong. What if last year's Patriots season was the aberration, an overachievement helped by a schedule of easy minnows? What if this team was actually not that good? What if Coach Vrabel had lost his sensei mojo when his personal life spilled embarrassingly into public view last year? Perhaps the May who got New England to the cusp of an unexpected championship was the anomalous version. Hysterics dredged up pre-draft nitpicks about the University of North Carolina quarterback. Maybe this guy, the one dirtballing easy passes, was the real Drake May. Maybe the Patriots were headed back to their late Belichick state of gloom, and perhaps, really, a search for a next franchise quarterback. Oh, yeah, all of that happened. I'm here to report the sun has come out. On Sunday, the Patriots came from behind late in the fourth quarter to beat their previously undefeated divisional heavy Buffalo 29-26, a game New England nearly blew but didn't. It was a potential loss that could have suffocated their playoff hopes, but the Patriots finished the job. In the end, it

0: NFL, other than the Miami Dolphins, who look ready to go skiing. There will be injuries and crises. Playoff seedings are now months away. The Cleveland Browns are 3-1, for crying out loud. Nobody knows anything. Alas, we live in a media economy in which alarmism rules and uncertainty is treated like audience poison. Struggling teams can't merely be struggling, they must be catastrophes. May could not be viewed as a quarterback who had a couple of bad games. He had to be in crisis. His deviations in footwork and arm motion analyzed like tanker traffic around the Strait of Hormuz. The rush is silly. Caution should be applied to superlatives, too. Is Buffalo Drake at last the real Drake? New England can't be sure. Deep breaths, rake, aerate. There's a lot of football still to be played.
1: And that's it for today's edition of the Wall Street Journal. I'm Ken.
0: And I'm Scott.
1: And we thank you for listening.

0: Okay, I'll be right there, guys. Hey, oh, Dad, come on in. I thought you were the radon test guys.
1: The who test guys?
0: Didn't you see the paper Sunday? The Surgeon General issued another warning.
1: Oh, like the cigarette warning?
0: Exactly. Only now they're saying radon causes lung cancer. For non-smokers like us, radon is the number one cause of lung cancer.
1: You're kidding me, right? I have a smoke-free home and my family can still get cancer from radon?
0: Yep. That's why the Surgeon General says every home should be tested for radon.
1: But I don't smell any radon in my house.
0: No, nobody can smell radon. 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
1: Oh, great.
0: No, hey, it's no big deal. 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Now that's the radon test guys.
1: So how did you find them?
0: First, you go to the EPA website.
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3: Mommy, I'll get it.
0: Oh, I'll be right there.
1: Me too.
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Good morning. This is Nancy Greiwe with today's headlines from the Washington Post for this Thursday, October 8th. Ex-Trump officials seek jobs in Venezuelan oil sector now under U.S. control. Inside Trump's push to bring Christopher Columbus to the White House. And Trump says, we don't think Russian plague case is a bioweapon. Turning now to the first article. Ex-Trump officials seek jobs in Venezuelan oil sector now under U.S. control by Samantha Schmidt, Anthony Fioli, and Karen DeYoung. 3 days after

Director Michael Jensen left his job as the top Trump White House official for Latin America policy in late May. He boarded a private jet with an American crypto tycoon scouting oil deals in Venezuela, where a U.S. military raid last January had removed President Nicolas Maduro and installed a compliant government. It was June 1st, Jensen's first day working as an operations executive at Primavera, a new energy company launched by Fred Ersum, the billionaire investor and co-founder of the cryptocurrency exchange Coinbase, a Primavera spokesman confirmed. As the long moribund energy sector in Venezuela, now largely under U.S. control, prepares for a potential gold rush, experience in Washington has become a new currency for those seeking advantage, according to investors, former U.S. officials, and others in Venezuela's business community. Companies and investors are eager to hire those with recent access to the White House, knowledge of the administration's Venezuela policy or contacts, these people say, and lobbyist consultants and former government officials from both major U.S. political parties are descending on Caracas on behalf of new clients or businesses. This report on former U.S. officials pursuing new private sector roles in Venezuela is based on interviews with more than a dozen people, including current and former U.S. officials, investors, and other members of Venezuela's business community. Eight of those people were familiar with Jensen's new role. Most spoke on condition of anonymity. It is common for former officials to take on private sector roles in industries related to their government work, particularly in defense. But the transformation of the South American nation into a virtual U.S. protectorate has created an unusual opportunity for those with experience working on Venezuela within the U.S. government. In an unusual move for the United States, the administration in late August acquired a direct 35% stake in the second largest private oil company in Venezuela, North American Blue Energy Partners, which is controlled by Venezuelan billionaire Alejandro Betancourt. Jensen, who is senior director for Western Hemisphere Affairs at the National Security Council, is one of several former U.S. officials who have taken on new private sector roles or expanded their existing client base in Venezuela. Jensen's new job as Vice President of Health, Safety, Security, and Environmental Operations at Primavera has not previously been reported. The company said his role would not involve government affairs. Brittany Kelm left her job as Senior Policy Advisor for the White House's National Energy Dominance Council in August and joined Houston-based Sable Offshore as Vice President of Policy and Commercial in its Washington Policy Office. On Wednesday, California's Democratic Senators Adam Schiff and Alex Padilla and Representative Salud Carbajal sent a letter to Kelm demanding information about her interactions with Sable during her time in the White House, a development first reported by Politico. Sable is in talks to sign contracts with Venezuela's government to develop oil fields, according to a person familiar with the discussions. The Financial Times previously reported on those talks. Sable did not respond to a request for comment. In her White House role, Kelm was involved in helping reopen Venezuela's energy industry and reviving diplomatic relations with the country, as she wrote in a post on LinkedIn. She also traveled to Venezuela three times. Micah Thomas Ketchel, a former senior advisor at the State Department, left the Trump administration last year and later joined the lobbying firm Ballard Partners. On January 15th, just 2 weeks after Maduro's capture, Ketchel announced that he was joining the firm's Western Hemisphere Practice Group and Venezuela Working Group, which helps clients navigate the country. Ballard's website touts his expertise from senior roles in the White House and Congress and on political campaigns. Federal law restricts the kinds of work former U.S. officials can perform after leaving their posts. It prohibits lobbying the government on matters they personally worked on and bars certain senior officials from attempting to influence the agency in which they served for 1 year after leaving office. The Primavera spokesman said Jensen complied with all legal and ethical guidelines. A person familiar with Ken's work said she consulted with government ethics officials before taking on the new role to ensure it would not violate any legal or ethical restrictions.
Ken had worked for oil and gas companies before joining the Trump administration. Ballard Partners in a statement said Ketchell complied with all rules. Quote, before departing government, Micah Ketchell consulted ethics counsel at the White House and the State Department regarding all ethical restrictions that apply to him, Ballard Partners said. Quote, he has and continues to scrupulously abide by those ethical restrictions, end quote. Jensen served for 20 years in the Air Force, where he held a number of leadership positions in the Special Operations Command, including counterterrorism assignments in Afghanistan and the campaign against Al-Qaeda. After retiring from the military in 2021, he joined the private sector as chief strategy officer for Skyrunner, a Louisiana-based aircraft manufacturer. As Trump began his second term, he nominated Jensen to be the Pentagon's head of special operations and low-intensity conflict. The nomination was withdrawn in May 2025. Trump then appointed Jensen to handle the Western Hemisphere at the NSC, although he had no publicly known prior experience in the region. Following Maduro's removal in January, Trump installed Vice President Delcy Rodriguez as interim president, took control of Venezuela's oil industry, and began implementing plans to attract investors to exploit the country's energy resources. The White House made no announcement when Jensen stepped down from his NSC role in May, after which he immediately joined Primavera, which was looking for a person with global operations experience to help launch the startup, the company spokesman said. Jensen's role, the spokesman said, is focused on building the physical security, financial, human resources, and other infrastructure required for the company to begin energy exploration activities in Venezuela. Airson, Primavera's 38-year-old co-founder, was appointed this year to Trump's Council of Advisors on Science and Technology. Last month, Primavera signed production agreements with PDVSA, Venezuela's state-run oil company. A Primavera spokesman said that any ethical questions were asked and answered. Quote, Mr. Jensen consulted with White House counsel and was explicitly advised that accepting the offer to work with Primavera would not violate any legal or ethical constraints, the spokesman said. Mr. Jensen is a decorated military veteran who takes his ethical obligations seriously. Anyone suggesting otherwise is deliberately and shamefully seeking to besmirch the reputation of a man who has dedicated over 20 years to serving his country, he said. During his first term, Trump promulgated additional ethics rules for government officials seeking work after leaving public office, including expanding a ban on lobbying a former agency to 5 years. The rules were rescinded at the end of Trump's first term. Since returning to the White House, Trump has not issued a new extra ethics policy. White House officials said the statutory post-government employment restrictions that apply to all executive branch employees remain applicable to former White House staff. Departing White House officials are briefed on these post-government employment restrictions when they leave government, the official said in an emailed response to questions. The White House has no reason to believe that officials are not fully complying with those provisions, the official added. Quote, both the United States and Venezuela are benefiting from renewed cooperation between our governments and new investments by Western companies in Venezuela's key industries, White House spokeswoman Taylor Rogers said. Quote, the media's continued attempts to fabricate conflicts of interest are irresponsible and reinforce the public's distrust in what they read, end quote. Richard Painter, the former chief White House ethics lawyer for President George W. Bush, said Jensen probably was not violating federal regulations, provided he does not reveal or use any classified information he had access to in the government, give advice based on trade negotiations he was involved in, or lobby the U.S. government on a specific matter he worked on while in the administration. Critics repeatedly have raised, quote, revolving door concerns about officials as they joined the administration, Painter said. Painter said he anticipates that as officials leave the administration, the Justice Department would be unlikely to pursue any possible violations. Quote, I am concerned about the next 2 years through the end of this administration, with people going into the private sector and cashing in on their connections, he said. The line between the private sector and U.S. government has blurred across Latin American politics, where Trump has boasted of putting a number of newly elected right-wing presidents into office.
Nowhere is that line more opaque than in Venezuela. Carlos Trujillo, a Trump campaign advisor and first-term ambassador to the Organization of American States, in 2021 founded a lobbying firm, Continental Strategy, that now represents at least a dozen clients in Venezuela, according to a person familiar with his work. All of those clients emerged after Maduro was seized January 3rd, the person said. Most of the clients are publicly traded American companies in the energy sector. Continental Strategy is one of six lobbying firms identified by Friends of the Earth, a nonprofit environmental advocacy group, as a Washington power broker that it asserts are profiting off of the new relationship with Venezuela. Quote, we've never had the tools of K Street grafted into the gunboat diplomacy in exactly this way before, said Lucas Shaker Ross, a deputy program director at Friends of the Earth, referring to political lobbying. Three former officials from Trump's first term, Secretary of State and CIA Director Mike Pompeo, Energy Secretary Dan Brouillette, and Assistant Secretary of State for Western Hemisphere Affairs Kimberly Breyer, have put together a deal to ship fertilizer, a once lucrative Venezuelan export, to the United States, according to three people familiar with their work. And this article continues from quite some more length, so I will move on to the next article from the Washington Post. Inside Trump's Push to Bring Christopher Columbus to the White House, by Dan Diamond and Olivia George. President Donald Trump has a midterm message for Italian Americans. Remember what I did for Christopher Columbus. Trump on Friday will host a celebration of the Italian explorer at the White House, highlighted by his installation of a 13-foot Columbus statue on the presidential grounds, according to multiple people set to attend who spoke with the Washington Post. The event is timed ahead of Columbus Day, a holiday that Trump vowed to resurrect, quote, from the ashes, after years of historians and politicians rethinking the legacy of Columbus, whose 1492 arrival in the Caribbean set the stage for colonization and enslavement. Quote, the Italian people are very happy about it. Remember when you go to the voting booths, I reinstated Columbus Day, Trump said earlier this year. President Joe Biden moved to celebrate a different holiday, Indigenous Peoples Day, on the same day, and some activists have defaced or toppled Columbus statues around the country. Now a replica of one of those statues, destroyed by protesters and tossed into Baltimore's harbor on July 4, 2020, stands outside the Eisenhower Executive Office Building, next to the White House. Trump has hailed its arrival as a high-profile signal of support for Italian Americans. That statue's path to the White House, which has not been previously reported in full, drew in a group of Baltimore businessmen who had rescued it from their city's harbor, a longtime Democratic politician from Cleveland, Trump's deputies, and an ally on Capitol Hill. The years-long effort led to hurt feelings as advocates jostled for credit from the president, but appears to have delivered some of the validation that Trump craved. Quote, Italian Americans were insulted by what happened, and this is something that gives attention to our heritage, which we appreciate, said John A. Pica Jr., a former Democratic Maryland state senator who helped fish pieces of the broken Columbus statue out of the harbor. Asked about the White House's planned Columbus celebration, a spokesperson called it, quote, the hottest ticket in town. Quote, in this White House, Christopher Columbus is a hero, and President Trump will ensure he's honored as such for generations to come, spokesperson Davis Ingle said, invoking a famous quote from The Sopranos. A showdown over statues. Trump has long said he was angry about the defacement and destruction of statues, including those of Columbus, during protests that followed the death of George Floyd in May 2020. But the president singled out efforts to protect a Columbus statue in New York City. Quote, I love the Italians. They heard they were going to rip down that beautiful Christopher Columbus. All of a sudden, they circled that thing, Trump said at a June 2020 rally. Quote, they didn't do too well in hurting Christopher, did they? End quote. As Trump took the stage, a similar showdown was brewing in Baltimore's Little Italy, where activists targeted a Columbus statue that had been installed 36 years earlier by President Ronald Reagan and other leaders. Baltimore politicians and Italian American groups issued public warnings, quote, stay the hell away from it,
said Nino Mangione, a GOP delegate who represented the neighborhood. Unarmed security guards were stationed near the statue, and neighborhood residents vowed to defend it. It wasn't enough. On July 4, 2020, mass protesters with ropes yanked the statue from its pedestal. Some held chunks of the shattered marble above their heads in victory before dumping it into the harbor. Pica, Mangione, and others fished out the statue's pieces and began a years-long campaign to reconstruct it, organizing fundraising calls and securing federal support to help pay for the estimated $150,000 project. They hired an artist, Tilghman Helmsley, to work on a recreation, including a base for the statue that would feature images of the Niña Pinta and Santa Maria, the ships that carried Columbus and his crew to the Americas. They also spoke with Trump administration officials in 2020 about potentially installing the statue on federal land, an effort that withered after Trump lost that year's election. Bill Martin, one of the local leaders of the restoration effort, said he had renewed hope after Trump took back the White House in 2024, but couldn't make a connection. Quote, I tried all the numbers and names of people that I could find, said Martin, who spoke with the Washington Post before he died in September. Quote, they were all gone. The reconstructed statue ended up in a warehouse on the Eastern Shore. Commissioned by the Italian-American Organizations United, the original statue was one of many placed throughout the country by Italian-American groups as a display of ethnic pride in the 19th and 20th centuries. Quote, Columbus became a symbol to Italians that hopefully they would be ultimately accepted to American society, as Columbus had been accepted as a hero, said Basil Russo, leader of the Conference of Presidents of Major Italian-American Organizations and a longtime Cleveland politician. In recent years, the statues were scrutinized by those who argued Columbus's voyages to the New World were inextricably linked with the tragedies that followed. In Boston, a Columbus statue was beheaded overnight. In Minnesota, protesters pulled a bronze Columbus statue from its pedestal outside the state capitol, then kicked it and danced around it. In Richmond, protesters spray-painted and tossed a Columbus statue into a lake. Near the bank, someone placed a sign with the drawing of a tombstone and a message, "Racism," it read, "you will not be missed." For some Italian Americans, the attacks felt like desecration of their history and heritage. Trump issued an executive order calling those actions and, quote, an assault on our collective national memory, end quote, and creating a task force to rebuild monuments. The president was particularly upset by the treatment of Baltimore's Columbus statue, according to Representative Michael Rooley, who spoke with one of Trump's aides about the situation. Biden, who entered office the following year, then took another step. He issued a proclamation commemorating Indigenous Peoples Day on Columbus Day. Quote, very upsetting, Russo said. We completely support the position of the Native American community to have their day of celebration. They can have any day they choose except Columbus Day, end quote. Russo said that he initiated an email campaign filling the inboxes of White House staffers and ultimately secured a meeting with some Biden officials to discuss the matter. A lifelong Democrat who considers himself a moderate, Russo said he was willing to work with anyone in his effort to repair Columbus's legacy. Quote, the art of politics is the ability to achieve acceptable compromises, he said. In Trump, he found an ally. Trump's return. As he sought the presidency in 2024, Trump insisted Columbus should be praised and pledged to celebrate him, a promise he has kept. Trump called Columbus, quote, the original American hero, as he signed a proclamation last year to recognize Columbus Day and the explorer's discoveries. Quote, Columbus Day, we're back, Italians, Trump said last October. Okay, we love the Italians, end quote. The renewed effort to install a Columbus statue grew out of a dinner last year for Republican lawmakers in the renovated White House Rose Garden. Among the attendees was Rooley, the Ohio congressman, who sat near Vince Haley, director of Trump's Domestic Policy Council, and mentioned his own bill to preserve Columbus Day. A couple of weeks later, Rooley said Haley called him with a question, could you get us a really cool Christopher Columbus statue? After discussing the matter with Haley, who did not respond to requests for comment from the Post, Rooley called Russo, who said he knew there was an effort underway to resurrect Baltimore's toppled statue.
The Baltimorean said they weren't familiar with Russo or his organization, but appreciated his help making a Trump connection. Quote, we put all this blood, sweat, and tears into this, Martin said. We were trying to get the statue to D.C. Initially, it seemed the statue could be installed at the White House around Columbus Day 2025, but the plan was scuttled when Trump went to the Middle East to broker a peace deal between Hamas and Israel. Pica and Martin said they heard sporadically from Russo in subsequent months as he assumed the role of go-between. They had several days of advance warning that the statue would be installed on the White House grounds in March 2026. But when Russo's group released a statement about the statue's installation, the Baltimoreans said they were not consulted. They also felt taken aback by their perception that he was taking credit, particularly after the White House sent Russo a letter thanking him and his organization for their, quote, incredible generosity in gifting the federal government a beautiful statue of Christopher Columbus, end quote. Months later, some of the frustrations have been resolved. Pica, who was invited to the White House event this Friday to represent the Baltimore group, also said he was pragmatic about the broader criticism of Columbus. He added that local leaders in Baltimore's Little Italy were working with ethnic groups to honor other cultures too, including Native Americans. Quote, we're sensitive to the way other people look at this, Pica said. For good or bad, Christopher Columbus happens to be the symbol of our heritage, end quote. Turning now to the next article from the Washington Post. Trump says, we don't think Russian plague case is a bioweapon, by Dan Diamond and Lena H. Sun. President Donald Trump on Wednesday said that U.S. officials did not believe that a Russian lab worker's reported death, which has attracted global scrutiny, was linked to a bioweapon. Quote, we're going to find out soon enough, but we don't think so, Trump told reporters in the Oval Office. The 28-year-old worker's death last week has drawn international attention because she worked at an institute in Siberia that studies plague. Russia's elevated response, including imposing quarantines and the lack of public information about the case, have also raised questions, given that the country's measures significantly outpace the normal response to a plague-linked death. Trump said that Russian officials had reassured their U.S. counterparts that the situation was being contained. The president acknowledged some similarities to how Chinese officials in early 2020 initially claimed they had contained the COVID-19 virus before it caused a global pandemic. Quote, China didn't say much and Russia is not saying much either, Trump said. Quote, but they do say they have it very much under control, end quote. Trump also said that he expected Russian authorities to share more information about the case after frustrations that the country had not been forthcoming. Quote, I just met with our people. We have brilliant experts, Trump said. They know everything about what's going on, and all of that information is going through them, end quote. Officials from the World Health Organization on Wednesday said Russian authorities informed them that the lab worker had a community-acquired case of pneumonia. The agency is seeking information about unconfirmed reports that a second employee of the Siberian laboratory developed pneumonia of unknown cause, WHO Director General Tedros Adhanom Ghebreyesus said in Geneva. WHO officials said they still do not know what pathogen caused the first worker's fatal illness, which pathogens Russia laboratories tested, or why authorities placed roughly 200 contacts under quarantine or medical observation. Without those answers, officials said they cannot fully assess the public health risk. Russia's public health agency said earlier this week that a laboratory worker employed at an institute dedicated to studying plague in the Irkutsk region died after being diagnosed with pneumonia of, quote, unknown origin. The agency on Wednesday issued an update that the situation was, quote, stable, and said that plague had not been detected in follow-up tests of thousands of people in the region. Quote, preventative and anti-epidemic measures have been carried out comprehensively. There are no pandemic risks to the population of Irkutsk and the Irkutsk region, the agency said in a statement. Pneumonic plague is almost always fatal when untreated, but many patients recover with a prompt course of antibiotics. The incubation period for this type of plague is up to 6 or 7 days.
One Russian news report said the technician, quote, allegedly broke a test tube containing the pneumonic plague pathogen, end quote, on September 25th, that she soon fell ill and was taken to a hospital where she died last Friday. The Trump administration this week sent a formal diplomatic message to Russia requesting more information about the worker's death. The, quote, threat to the United States is extremely low. Erica Schwartz, director of the Centers for Disease Control and Prevention, said Wednesday at a Wall Street Journal event. Around 200 flights arrive in the U.S. from Siberia every year, Schwartz said, and federal agencies are monitoring for arrivals from the region. There are no direct flights from Russia to the U.S. due to sanctions and the suspension of service following Russia's 2022 invasion of Ukraine, but travelers can legally fly through Istanbul and other hubs. Schwartz added that pneumonic plague is, quote, highly treatable, end quote, with antibiotics if cases are identified early. Turning now to the next article from the Washington Post. At 81, he's the most cited nutrition expert. Here's what he eats in a day. Column by Anna Head O'Connor. Heart disease and cancer are the leading killers of Americans. But you can lower your risk by exercising and eating a mostly Mediterranean-style diet centered around plants, whole grains, lean meat, seafood, and healthy fats like olive oil. We know this in part because of research carried out by Walter Willett, a professor and former chair of the Department of Nutrition at the Harvard T.H. Chan School of Public Health. Willett has published thousands of research papers and is widely considered the world's most cited nutritionist. For decades, he has led large studies that track tens of thousands of people, looking at how their diets and health behaviors influence their likelihood of developing heart disease, cancer, and other conditions. Many of Willett's studies changed the way we eat. During the low-fat era of the 1980s and 90s, health authorities urged Americans to eat less fat and increase the amount of carbs in their diets, saying it would lower their risk of heart disease and obesity. But Willett argued that this advice was wrong. He and his colleagues concluded from their data that what mattered was the quality of fat and carbs, not necessarily the total amounts. Willett argued that cutting back on fat and eating more refined carbs like sugar, white bread, white pasta, and fat-free cookies could worsen metabolic health. But eating less saturated fat from red meat, butter, and fried foods, and consuming more unsaturated fat from foods like nuts, olive oil, and seafood could lower heart risk, his studies suggested. Willett spoke out vehemently against the low-fat dogma, including in a report he published in a medical journal in 2003 that was addressed to doctors and nutritionists. Its headline was blunt, "Stop Recommending Low-Fat Diets." Willett also warned that trans fat, which were found in margarine, vegetable shortenings, and many packaged foods, were especially dangerous. His studies linked them to heart attacks and strokes. Eventually, health authorities stopped recommending low-fat diets to the public, and food manufacturers were forced to remove trans fats from their products. Born on a farm in the Midwest, Willett grew up milking cows and eating a meat-heavy diet. He studied food science and physics in college, then went on to get degrees in medicine, public health, and epidemiology. Now 81 years old, Willett is still going strong, routinely publishing papers and urging people to follow a diet that is not only good for their health, but also good for the health of the planet. Recently, I caught up with Willett to find out what he eats, how his diet has evolved over the years, and why his daily breakfast almost always includes fresh blueberries and a small glass of orange juice. Question: what is your philosophy on nutrition? Answer: I try to follow the best evidence on diet and health. What I eat now is very different from what I ate when I was growing up in the Midwest. Back then, we ate mashed potatoes, beef, and gravy. But as the evidence came in, I shifted to a Mediterranean diet. My one evolution occurred when I was the chair of the Eat Lancet Commission on Healthy and Sustainable Diets. We looked at all the data, and in the end, I realized that it came down to something pretty simple. Emphasize whole grains, fruits, and vegetables. And then for major protein sources, eat about one serving of dairy and one serving of another animal source of food daily, like chicken or fish. And eat red meat no more than once per week. That's my basic philosophy, and it's really pretty simple to organize my day around that.
Question, which diet is backed by the most evidence? Answer, there's been a convergence. When we started our work in the 1980s, the U.S. dietary guidelines were focused on telling people that they could improve their health by avoiding fat and loading up on carbohydrates without paying attention to the type of fat or carbohydrates. But as the data from our studies came in, that's not what we saw. It looked like total fat was irrelevant. Trans fats were really bad, and saturated fats compared to refined carbohydrates were only weakly related to heart disease or mortality. But eating unsaturated fats was associated with quite substantially lower rates of heart disease and mortality. It turns out that fit with the traditional Mediterranean diet, which is whole grains, plenty of fruits and vegetables, olive oil, and a lot of plant-based proteins, such as beans, peas, and lentils, with modest amounts of meat and dairy. Fish is also a regular part of the diet. Question, why is the Mediterranean diet so good for health? Answer, I think it's multiple mechanisms, not just one. Unsaturated fats have a beneficial effect on your blood lipids compared to saturated fat and refined carbohydrates. They can lower LDL cholesterol without raising triglycerides or reducing HDL cholesterol. But it's a lot more than that. Polyunsaturated fats help reduce insulin resistance. Vegetables provide potassium, which reduces blood pressure. A number of these factors are related to lower inflammation. And the omega-3 fats in fish reduce cardiac rhythm disturbances, so things like sudden cardiac death. Question, what's your typical breakfast? Answer, I usually have steel-cut oats as a base. Then I add a cup of Greek yogurt, some nuts, and fruit. I try to eat blueberries on most days as part of my fruit. In study after study, berries appear to be protective against neurodegenerative diseases like Alzheimer's and Parkinson's disease. It's an area where we need more research, but berries do seem to stand out, especially blueberries. I also have a small glass of orange juice in the morning. There are studies in multiple cohorts showing lower rates of cognitive decline when you drink orange juice on a regular basis. Orange juice does have a lot of sugar, like all fruit juices do, but I only have one small glass a day. Question, what do you eat for lunch? Lunch is my plant-based meal for the day. If I'm at work at the School of Public Health, we have a really good salad bar. So I'll make a big Mediterranean type of salad with fresh greens, chickpeas, nuts, hummus, tofu, and olive oil and vinegar. When I'm at home, I don't have time to put a lot of stuff together. When we did the Eat Lancet Commission report, the issue of cost and convenience came up, and I said I can make a lunch for under 3 minutes that costs less than a dollar. It's basically whole grain bread with peanut butter and a little bit of jam or a touch of honey and a carrot. I did the calculations. It came out to 72 cents and it takes less than 3 minutes. Question, is it a filling lunch? Depending on how hungry you are, you can add another slice of bread and peanut butter. Whole grain bread with peanut butter is quite satisfying. Today I had a variant where I added slices of avocado instead of peanut butter, and then I put olive oil and basil on top of it, and it was quite good. Avocado costs a little more than peanut butter, but it still takes less than 3 minutes to make. Question, what do you eat for dinner? My wife and I will usually have fish or poultry. Yesterday my wife made a really nice Persian dish. It was a whole grain rice with saffron and a stew with walnuts, chicken, and pomegranate. It was really good. It's a dish that I had in Tehran when I was first there. When we want something quick, we might bake some fish with olive oil, and we'll just have it with cooked greens or veggies. If I'm by myself, I will usually make a salad. The quickest thing for me is to go to Trader Joe's and get their washed spring greens. I'll add some olives and fresh vegetables, and often I'll get a tin of oysters or mussels and put that on the salad. I can make that in under 5 minutes. Oysters and mussels are very nutritious and they're sustainable. Question, do you ever snack? I always try to have apples and carrots on hand. When I was writing a textbook some years ago, I always wanted something to chew on. But I wasn't careful and I gained 5 pounds because I was snacking on cookies and chips. I didn't want that to happen again. So for the next edition of the book, I made sure to have apples and carrots on hand and I didn't gain any weight. So that's now my go-to snack. They're low in calories and very satisfying. Question, what do you do for exercise?
Answer, I ride my bike to work. It's the quickest and most reliable way to get to work. I also try to change things like sit-ups, resistance bands, and resistance work. Question, what's your advice for our readers? Answer, if I could put 40 years of research into one answer, it would be to eat a variety of healthy, mostly plant-based foods and find a way to do it that is enjoyable. Turning now to the next article from the Washington Post. He left the NFL for mathematics and just made a big breakthrough, by Miriam Waldvogel. A paper called On the Growth Factor of Random Matrices would not usually normally attract headlines, but when it was posted on social media this week by another researcher in the field, online observers took note for an unusual reason. The author, John Urschel, had a previous life as a professional football player for the Baltimore Ravens. Urschel, 35, is now a tenure-track professor at the Massachusetts Institute of Technology. He quit football in 2017, partly over concerns about sustaining the kind of traumatic degenerative brain injuries that have scarred a generation of players in the National Football League. He went on to finish his PhD in mathematics, wrote a memoir, and now says he's enjoying life as a regular mathematician in the academic sanctuary of Cambridge, Massachusetts, far from the spotlight. Quote, somehow I'm really enjoying obscurity. I actually really like that I go places no one knows who I am and no one really cares, he told the Washington Post on Tuesday. Quote, and that's really nice. Urschel's paper, released as a preprint on Monday, aims to settle a long-standing question about a computer algorithm used to calculate shared solutions to a group of equations, specifically linear equations, which can model things as diverse as the voltage in a circuit or the economic structure of a bank. It was a question that Urschel and thousands of others who had studied linear algebra had encountered in a common textbook. Quote, it's a question that everyone has been kicking around. Oh, if only we could solve that question, said Ethan Epperly, a researcher at the University of California at Berkeley, whose ex-post about Urschel's result was circulated well beyond the math community. Quote, it's been kind of a big question in the field, end quote. The algorithm known as Gaussian elimination had successfully churned out solutions in millions of applications. But seeing something work in practice isn't good enough for mathematicians, who are obsessed with determining whether methods or concepts are guaranteed to work in every possible case, requiring deeper insight than just testing billions or trillions of cases on a computer. Urschel found that algorithm was close to 100% reliable. Quote, it just seems so interesting that the most fundamental algorithm we have in the field we do not fully understand, Urschel said. I really love this question of why versus how, and this idea of understanding what's going on, end quote. Urschel, who is 6'3", said his NFL background doesn't come up much among his colleagues. He began taking graduate-level math courses while he was still an undergraduate at Penn State. After being drafted in the fifth round by the Ravens in 2014, he played on the offensive line, one of the most punishing positions in the field. In August 2015, he sustained a serious concussion and failed several cognitive tests. Urschel kept playing and his cognition recovered. He began taking classes at MIT and published math papers while an active member of the Ravens. But he was shaken. He left the league 2 years later as football was starting to grapple with the pervasiveness of chronic traumatic encephalopathy, CTE, the degenerative brain disease among former players. Urschel devoted himself to pursuing a math PhD at MIT, one of the top programs in the country. By the time his book came out in 2019, he told the Post, quote, I'm looking forward to being considered that mathematician who used to play football, end quote. Now Urschel supervises PhD students, teaches classes, and gives talks with titles such as, quote, Normalizing Flows, the Special Linear Group, and Block Unitriangular Matrices, end quote. His faculty bio doesn't mention football. His CV slips it in with one phrase on page 8, after the note that he is married to New Yorker staff writer Louisa Thomas, and before the one about he, quote, plays chess poorly. But now and then, someone finds out.
Last fall, a group of students in his introductory linear algebra class all decided to buy his Ravens jersey and wear it to the final exam. Urschel, a self-described introvert, said he likes to keep to himself, but he said, quote, if a student thinks that's cool and gets them to, like, come take my class and they learn a lot of cool numerical math, that sounds great to me, end quote. Turning now to the next article from the Washington Post. War ravaged Gaza is frozen in misery a year into Trump's peace plan, by Gary Shi, John Hudson, Lior Skroka, and Hassan Estobi. Jerusalem. Hundreds of thousands of people are still squatting in tattered tents, beset by rodents and infectious disease. Sewage is overflowing. Hospitals are overwhelmed. Most homes, schools, and mosques remain part of a sea of rubble. 3 years after Israel began its military campaign in Gaza in response to the Hamas-led October 7th attack, and a year after President Donald Trump oversaw the signing of his Gaza peace plan, the people of Gaza remain mired in bleak conditions, while reconstruction efforts on the ground remain blocked by Prime Minister Benjamin Netanyahu's government as he fights for his job ahead of Israel's October 27th election. The deadlock underscores Netanyahu's resistance and that of his right-wing government to Trump's peace process and the U.S. president's inability to enforce his will over an ally and push forward one of his signature foreign policy accomplishments. A senior U.S. official said Netanyahu has not been a cooperative partner in the Trump administration's effort to secure peace and rebuild Gaza. Quote, he has done a number of things to aggravate the situation, said the official, noting in particular Israel's taking control of additional territory in Gaza after Trump presided over the signing of a ceasefire agreement in Sharm el-Sheikh, Egypt, on October 9, 2025. Even though Trump's peace plan called for a gradual Israeli withdrawal in exchange for Hamas's disarmament, Netanyahu told an audience in May that he had ordered the Israel Defense Forces to seize 70% of Gaza, up from the 53% Israel controlled at the time of the ceasefire. Netanyahu's office did not respond to a request for comment on the matter. At a briefing at the United Nations General Assembly in New York last month, Nikolay Mladenov, the high representative of the Board of Peace that Trump created to lead the Gaza peace process, acknowledged that reconstruction efforts were hampered by political considerations in Israel. Quote, everything is a little bit more emotional, a little bit more politically sensitive, as the vote nears, Mladenov said. Many Israeli voters knew Gazans as a security threat, and a significant swath believe Gaza should be settled by Jewish Israelis, polls show. As the campaign season heated up, several political parties aligned with Netanyahu's right-wing bloc have touted plans for relocating Gazans en masse, effectively outflanking Netanyahu from the right, with what critics say are explicit calls for ethnic cleansing. Last month, Netanyahu's finance minister, Bezalel Smotrich, who heads the Religious Zionist Party, said in a TV interview that intentionally keeping Gaza in ruins would help achieve, quote, voluntary migration, end quote. Quote, the biggest key to migration is taking away their hope, Smotrich said of Palestinian locals in an interview with Israel's Channel 14. Quote, they think the day will come when they have reconstruction there and it will bloom, end quote. But if, quote, what remains is tiny, crowded, and ruined, everyone will realize there's nothing for them and will start looking for solutions on where to go, he said. On July 30th, the Board of Peace announced that Hamas had agreed to disarm in phase following months of grueling negotiations, what Trump hailed as a, quote, monumental step toward lasting peace and security, in a post to social media. Under the 15-point roadmap the Board of Peace unveiled, the IDF would withdraw from every sector of Gaza in which Hamas has handed over weapons and relinquish power until Israeli forces had returned to the, quote, yellow line, where they were positioned when Trump's ceasefire was declared last year. An interim Palestinian government, the National Committee for the Administration of Gaza, would take over sector by sector and begin reconstruction. But on August 9th, Netanyahu rejected the roadmap, demanding that Hamas disarm all at once. Board of Peace officials said they have plans prepared for 66
shovel-ready projects in Gaza and at least $280 million to immediately spend on the most pressing needs, hundreds of thousands of temporary homes, debris removal, and hospital repairs. But the projects cannot begin because the Israeli government has not authorized international troops or newly trained Palestinian police to enter Gaza to begin decommissioning Hamas weapons, board officials say. 50 miles from Jerusalem in northern Gaza, the deadlock means punishing living conditions for Aya Abu Raya. The 37-year-old teacher lost her newly purchased home to Israeli strikes shortly after October 7th. So she bought a tent for $1,500 to live with her husband and three children, she said. She hasn't had electricity for 3 years and cooking gas for 3 weeks and prepares food distributed by aid agencies, cooking by fire and washing with Mediterranean salt water. In the summer, mosquitoes keep the family awake at night and buzzing flies cover the children's faces when they sleep by day. During the rainy season, water streams through a large tear in her roof, leaving pools of mud on the tent floor. She said she was desperate for a new tent before winter. I'm exhausted, she said. There were times when we started wishing for death just so we could rest. Dennis A. Ross, a former U.S. envoy to the Middle East who has served in Republican and Democratic administrations, said he feared Trump's Gaza peace process losing momentum and credibility. Quote, this roadmap was adopted July 30th, but what if we're still on hold after the October 27th election? There's a sell-by date on this milk carton, Ross said. Clearly, Netanyahu's base makes it impossible to do anything. Even after the election, if neither bloc wins enough parliamentary seats to form a government, Netanyahu could continue for at least several more months as a caretaker prime minister, with Gaza reconstruction still frozen, Ross said. Quote, he's not going to do anything unless Trump puts enormous pressure on him, said Ross, who has informally advised the U.S. government on Gaza post-war planning. Some U.S. officials caution that Israel's election could impact the U.S. push to implement the Gaza deal in unpredictable ways. If Netanyahu is ousted, a more malleable Israeli leader could become a partner for peace, said one U.S. official, adding that it is also possible that a newly elected leader would not feel bound by Netanyahu's promise to implement the deal. To minimize the chances of Gaza's reconstruction becoming a wedge issue in Israel's election, the Board of Peace spent several months this year briefing Israeli parties across the political spectrum. Board officials said most political parties did not voice strong objections to the plan in private. But after Hamas agreed to disarm in July and the Board of Peace's roadmap became a real possibility, several Israeli political leaders began to condemn it, the official said. And I will. This article continues for quite some more length, so we'll move on to the next article from the Washington Post. A Washington Post exclusive, Trump administration paving way for temporary sale of some unapproved peptides, by Rachel Rubin. The Trump administration is crafting plans that would allow the temporary sale of certain previously restricted peptides as federal health officials hammer out new regulations around the controversial products, according to two people familiar with the matter. Such a move would allow some compounding pharmacies to dispense certain peptides marketed as new medical treatments and wellness products, even as the claims for what they treat have not been fully safety tested. The plan has not yet been announced, and timing was unclear, meaning it could still change. Health Secretary Robert F. Kennedy Jr. has made no secret about his affinity for peptides, which have been booming in popularity. He's a self-professed, quote, big fan of the products and has said he wants to make them more broadly available. But Food and Drug Administration scientists and some medical experts have raised alarms about increasing access to certain peptides. That's because many of the product's claims haven't gone through the rigorous clinical trials that FDA-approved drugs undergo to assess safety and efficacy. Federal officials are seeking guardrails around the peptide policy, two people said. The Department of Health and Human Services did not comment. Peptides are short chains of amino acids and in some cases have turned into approved drugs to treat diabetes. GLP-1 medications are peptides. But untested and unapproved wellness peptides that influencers and others have claimed boost longevity or improve physical health have been proliferating in gray and black markets.
The FDA has struggled to keep up with the proliferation of the products, as pharmacy, medical, and nursing boards lack the authority and resources to oversee the growing industry, a Washington Post investigation found. This includes schemes such as peptides being made with people's homes and labels claiming to come from manufacturing facilities that turn out to be empty office space, leaving consumers vulnerable to potentially tainted products. Scott Bruner, the chief executive of the Alliance for Pharmacy Compounding, said his trade group has been seeking for the FDA to use what's known as interim enforcement discretion, where the agency essentially acknowledges it will focus its enforcement resources on other matters, to pave the way to let state-licensed compounding pharmacies prepare the drugs for patients with a prescription. He said he's met twice with the FDA to lay out the approach his group would like to see federal regulators take, with certain conditions, including enhanced disclosures to patients, serious adverse event reporting, and data collection on peptide use. Quote, that's a much better approach than what we're seeing in the illicit markets, Bruner said. It was not immediately clear which peptides the administration is aiming to make temporarily available, but the FDA has been weighing whether to allow compounding pharmacies to produce 7 peptide treatments for conditions such as insomnia, obesity, and wound healing. In late June, FDA career scientists said there isn't enough evidence on the effectiveness and safety of the peptides to allow their production by compounding pharmacies, which make specialized versions of medications. But an FDA advisory committee, which included multiple people who promote peptides or work for companies that sell peptides, voted to recommend 6 of the peptides. The panel voted against loosening regulations on one peptide, imidatide, which was proposed to treat opioid withdrawal and insomnia. Agency officials had expressed potential conflict of interest concerns as the Department of Health and Human Services was assembling the panel. The concerns were around selecting those with ties to peptide businesses and clinics. The Post previously reported, FDA staff typically choose their own advisors. In a statement, an FDA spokesman previously defended the members, saying they underwent the same ethics and vetting process required of all FDA advisory committee members. It's not clear when formal rulemaking will be released. The FDA isn't required to take the panel's advice. During the sessions, the agency's scientists urged the panel to vote against the peptides because they haven't undergone robust clinical trials. Some medical experts said they would not support efforts to increase access to certain peptides. Quote, I think it just puts people at more risk, said Paul Knopfler, a professor at the University of California at Davis School of Medicine, who has been tracking unproven peptide use in parallel to marketing of stem cells by clinics. Elisa Bernstein, a former deputy director of the FDA's Drug Compliance Office, said she had some overall concerns due to the lack of safety and use data presented by the agency at the advisory panel meeting. Quote, but it seems inevitable that the floodgates will open, and having appropriate guardrails with the enforcement discretion could help identify safety concerns, she wrote in a message. As the debate over the wellness products wages on, the American Academy of Peptide Medicine sought polling on the issue this summer. It tapped a firm run by Trump's pollster, Tony Fabrizio, which has clout within the Republican Party and among Trump officials. A polling memo viewed by the Post said there's a, quote, political upside to boosting access to peptides to allow for access at, quote, regulated U.S. pharmacies. Quote, we would encourage the HHS to use temporary enforcement discretion to allow access to those as soon as possible to help eliminate the gray and black market that currently exists, said Lee Rosebush, the chairman of the American Academy of Peptide Medicine. Turning now to the next article from the Washington Post. The surprising new idea that is reshaping how we think about ADHD by Ariana Uha. Brandon Liu began thinking about the body's circadian machinery as a teenager when he was routinely unable to fall asleep until late, sometimes well past 2 a.m. The schedule made mornings miserable and school harder. But it also left him with a question. What happens when the body's sense of time falls out of sync with the world around it?
15 years later, Lou is exploring that question through one of psychiatry's most common disorders, attention deficit hyperactivity disorder, ADHD. Sleep problems have long been seen as a consequence of the condition, but now researchers are looking at the possibility that the relationship might run in reverse. The disruptions to circadian rhythms, the biological machinery governing when we sleep and wake, might be a cause. Quote, our society is not good at supporting good circadian health.

sleep tracking for people with ADHD as a potentially low-effort, low-cost, low-risk measure to help people with the condition. To understand their case, it helps to separate sleep from the circadian system that tells us when to sleep in the first place. Scientists once thought largely in terms of a master clock in the brain, synchronized to the 24-hour cycle of light and darkness. The reality is stranger. Nearly every organ and virtually every cell keeps time. Together, these clocks regulate not just sleep, but metabolism, hormones, body temperature, cognition, mood, and many other processes. Sleep is simply a part we notice, especially these days as it has become somewhat of a cultural obsession, tracked and scored by Apple Watches, Fitbits, and Oura Rings. Yet even as we try to perfect our nights, modern life with its glowing screens, jet lag, shift work, and erratic schedules has become a vast, uncontrolled experiment in disrupting the clocks beneath them.

0: This is the story of a very special woman. 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She could also make monsters disappear, especially those that lurked in the shadows under the bed. Once, this woman put back together a teenage girl's broken heart, which had been shattered in a thousand pieces, just by giving her a bear hug. She masqueraded as a regular person at work, but as a superhero at home. Everyone knows her as Gabriella. I still call her Mom.
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Welcome. 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Today, I'll be reading from September 7th, copyright 2026, Time USA, LLC. Today's reading is called Power Player, How Aryna Sabalenka Became the Most Dominant Force in Women's Tennis, by Sean Gregory, Pinecrest, Florida. Aryna Sabalenka did not get completely drunk. In July, Sabalenka, the world's top-ranked women's tennis player, lost to Naomi Osaka in their round of 16 match at Wimbledon. It was her first straight-set defeat at a major in nearly a half-dozen years. What's more, it was her second surprise exit in a row from a Grand Slam tournament. So when she took her place before the assembled media at her post-match press conference, she did not mince words. "I just want to go get completely drunk," she said. "Forget about tennis and try to get better, in better shape." The comment created worldwide headlines, but now she is ready to set the record straight.

I had a couple of drinks, Sabalenka tells Time, some 3 weeks after the loss. I danced a little bit. I forgot about tennis for a couple days, but I never get drunk. After the Wimbledon disappointment, Sabalenka, 28, took a vacation to Greece, posting her leisure activities on social media as she went. She has more followers across TikTok and Instagram, 7.2 million, than any other active women's player, aside from Serena Williams, who returned to Wimbledon at 44, but injured her knee in a first-round loss, as well as a YouTube series chronicling her life called Arena's Arena. The second-highest-paid female athlete in the world in 2025, she took in about $30 million, according to Sportico, trailing only Coco Gauff's $31 million, and has deals with blue-chip brands like Nike, Gucci, Stella Artois, and Emirates. Sabalenka danced, sipped espresso martinis, lounged poolside, and dived off a boat into the Aegean Sea. Some observers, however, were unimpressed. "More tennis, less TikTok," wrote one guy. "What these haters don't understand," Sabalenka explains, "is that she finds posting therapeutic. You just forget about everything," she says. "You try to dance, try to move your body, so for just that 30, 40 minutes, sometimes an hour, it's just being focused on one thing and not thinking about other stuff. It's just like a small getaway." Sabalenka rolls her eyes at the snide commentary. "Sometimes I go to their profile and see how perfect they are," she says, "and I'm like, dude, just figure out your own stuff before you jump into others' lives." We're speaking in a well-appointed South Florida home, replete with a tennis court and pool, not far from where she lives. And despite her detractors, Sabalenka seems relaxed and happy. Unlike at Wimbledon, where her pleas to allow dogs on the grounds went unheeded, she has her cavalier King Charles Spaniel puppy Ashe, named after Arthur Ashe Stadium, where she has won the past two U.S. Open titles nearby. Ashe is a good boy, disrupting neither the photo shoot nor our chat. Brash, goofy, hard-hitting, unfiltered, aggressive, unafraid to lose her temper at her coach and support staff in front of a global audience. This package makes Sabalenka arguably the most compelling player in tennis. "I want to be remembered as a fighter on court, but so cool and fun off court," she says. "I think it's really important for kids to understand that you have to have balance. You don't have to be fully, fully focused on your dreams. One day they can destroy you." With the U.S. Open main draw beginning on August 30th, Sabalenka, who's had to cope with personal losses and a contentious geopolitical climate on her journey to the top, remains in prime position to fulfill her wildest aspirations. She's already one of just 10 women's players in history to hold the top ranking for at least 100 weeks, joining the likes of Serena Williams, Steffi Graf, Martina Navratilova, and Chris Evert. "To see my name somewhere in there is pretty sick," she says. She's underperformed, however, at this year's Grand Slams. At the Australian Open, Sabalenka reached the final on hard court, her best surface, but Kazakhstan's Alina Rybakina mounted a comeback. With a cadre of top-ranked players knocked out of the French Open in June, Sabalenka had what looked like a clear path to her first Roland Garros title. But in the quarterfinals, she dropped 10 straight games to Diana Schneider of Russia. Then Osaka bounced her out of Wimbledon. If Sabalenka, a nearly 6-foot-tall, 4-time major champion with one of the fastest forehands in the game, doesn't lift the trophy in New York City, it would be the first year she'd failed to win a slam since 2022. A third straight U.S. Open victory, on the other hand, would make her nearly immortal. She'd become the first player since Williams a dozen years ago to three-peat there, and just the third woman in the modern era to do it, with Evert being the other. "It's history," says Sabalenka. "You get hungrier as you go."
Sabalenka's independent streak has been evident since she was a child in Belarus. As the girls training in Minsk strove to follow in the footsteps of Victoria Azarenka, the country's only singles player to claim the top spot before Sabalenka, instructors demanded strict adherence to the tactics they were teaching. But if Sabalenka had a better way, she said so. Arina was the one who always argued with the coaches, says Anton Dubrov, Sabalenka's current coach, who met her when she was 14. She was showing who she is. Sabalenka's father, Sergei, a former hockey player whose own athletic career was derailed by an auto accident when he was 19, introduced his rambunctious daughter to tennis when she was 6. And while Sabalenka now embraces social media for both business and pleasure, she didn't have much use for it as a kid. Practice, school, and playing games like hide-and-seek into her teenage years occupied her time. "What's the point of taking pictures of yourself and posting and sharing?" she says. "Who cares?" That was my first thought. Growing up mostly off the grid in a country with a population not much bigger than Dallas, Fort Worth benefited Sabalenka. I think that not having Instagram really helped me to focus on myself and not really get upset or depressed about not living the best life, she says. She was blissfully ignorant of the tennis industrial complex and is thankful that she never trained at a pressure cooker Florida academy where many teens burn out. It's so much tougher here, she says. Still, she would be tested again and again in the early years of her career. In 2018, when Sabalenka was 20, she was named WTA Newcomer of the Year. She won 2 tournaments and beat top 10 opponents 8 times. The next season, Sergei died unexpectedly of meningitis at 43. "We just started to get closer, like friends," she says. "He was easy to talk to. He would be the person that would really help me to get back on track whenever things wouldn't work well." They had set a goal for Sabalenka to win 2 Grand Slam titles by the time she turned 25. That pact backfired after Sergei's death, as Sabalenka pushed herself too hard to honor her father through slam titles. Her mother, Yulia, intervened. She said, "What are you talking about?" says Sabalenka. "He was proud of every match you would win. Just you being able to compete on this level was huge for him. It really helped me to loosen up." But Sabalenka soon faced another problem. Russians' invasion of Ukraine from Belarusian soil in February 2022 caused a rupture on the tour. "Some of the Ukrainian coaches, they would say really, really, really mean stuff to me," says Sabalenka. "I don't want to repeat it. It was so terrible, so it got to my head and I would be hysterically crying." Wimbledon banned Russian and Belarusian players that summer. Players from those countries still don't compete under their flags, and most Ukrainian players still refuse to shake their hands. Sabalenka wants peace and does not support the war. "No one does," she says. "It's so obvious." Does she support Belarus's authoritarian president, Alexander Lukashenko, an ally of Russian President Vladimir Putin? "I don't want to talk about it," she replies. She was already struggling with her serve before the conflict. The additional stress didn't help. "My heart rate would go up so high and I wouldn't be able to breathe normally," says Sabalenka. "I completely lost it. I had to play tennis without a serve." She finished with 428 double faults in 2022, 151 more than any other player on tour. "In my 50 years, I've seen a handful of really troubling yips on the serve," says former player and veteran tennis analyst Pam Shriver, who reached the U.S. Open final in 1978. "Sabalenka's was the worst. I was shaking my head, thinking, 'Oh my God, is this great talent ever going to recover?' Indeed, Sabalenka came close to quitting. I felt like, 'Okay, the whole world is telling me that's it,'" she says. But before that year's Cincinnati Open, her team called in a biomechanics expert. Within a week, Sabalenka had smoothed her motion, stabilized her balance, and in essence rebuilt her delivery. She reached the U.S. Open semis, falling to the eventual champ, Iga Swiatek.
Then before the 2023 season, she made an unusual move in today's athletic era, where mental health is paramount. She dropped her sports psychologist. "I feel like at some point I started to overthink about psychology," she says. "I would rely a lot on that and forget about focusing on my tennis. So I decided to step away from it to learn on my own how to control myself. No one else understands myself better than me." This self-knowledge would prove critical as Sabalenka navigated the highs and lows of the next few years under an ever-brighter spotlight. She won her first major, the 2023 Australian Open, that January. "I put my family name in history," she says. "I wasn't wasting my time and energy. I was doing the thing that was right for me. I am where I'm meant to be." She reached number one for the first time later that year and repeated her Australian Open victory in 2024. Sabalenka had now won two Grand Slams at 25. "Pretty much as she and Sergey dreamed. This is something big," she says. "It gave me so much belief inside me. I became way, way stronger." She'd need to call on that resilience that March when her ex-boyfriend, former NHL player Konstantin Koltsov, died of an apparent suicide. Sabalenka was preparing for the Miami Open at that time, and Dubrov and others suggested she take some time off. But Sabalenka still wanted to play. She lost in the third round, and some on social media knocked her for returning right away. "Tennis really saved me from the depression," she says. "I was just trying to focus on training, just so I spend less time with myself and my thoughts. I would cry in practice a lot. It was a very tough moment in my life." She began a relationship with Brazilian entrepreneur Jorginho Frangeli that year. "He was really supportive and really helpful for the team," says Dubrov. "He was always asking us, 'What do you think, guys? Should I be at practice? Should I be at the matches?'" Sometimes relationships can be not helpful, but he was asking, "What do you think would be the best for her?" Frangeli, founder and CEO of the Acai chain Oakberry, proposed in March 2026, just a few months after Sabalenka called him out in front of a packed Brisbane International Arena. "Thank you to my boyfriend. Hopefully soon I'll call you something else, right?" Ideally, she says, they'll get married in Greece in September 2027. She'd love to start a family at 32, then return to the tour for a few seasons before having a second child. But she brings up a version of an old Yiddish adage, "Man plans, God laughs." "That's what ideally I want," she says, "but whatever life's going to bring, I'm ready for it." Sabalenka won her first U.S. Open in September 2024. She reached her first French Open final the following June before crashing out against Goff. Sabalenka committed 70 unforced errors and shouted at her box, a frequent habit when things go south. "I used to have hair completely," notes Dubrov. Sometimes a racket smash or a tantrum directed at her team can reset her game, but her rage didn't help against Goff. And her response to the loss ignited controversy. "She won the match not because she played incredible, just because I made all of those mistakes," Sabalenka told reporters. The ensuing firestorm taught her a lesson. "Just shut up and wait a little longer before you go to the press conference room," she says. "Speak with your team before you actually decide to say something. Every time I lose a big match, there's a room full of people waiting for the moment. No, not going to happen." Sabalenka apologized to Goff for her completely unprofessional comment, and the pair did a fence-mending TikTok dance together at Wimbledon. While critics focus on her meltdowns, fans, friends, and rivals appreciate that what you see is what you get. "At the end of the day, she's a very authentic person," says fellow pro Paula Badosa of Spain, Sabalenka's closest friend on tour. "She always shows the way she is. That's one of the things that makes her unique." Even as she has acknowledged that her emotions sometimes get the better of her, Sabalenka refuses to disavow her passion. "I will never be completely in control," she says. "When I hold that negativity inside, it keeps growing, growing, growing, growing."
It destroys you from the inside to the point that you don't have any energy and power to compete and to fight. So I found it really helpful to just yell something. I have to release it. She would love a designated racket bludgeoning area at tournaments. Between the sets, you just go to that room, you let it go, and you come back as a new person, she says. She also expresses not just rage, but also joy. When Sabalenka rallied for the U.S. Open repeat last September, she tweaked her leg in the process, and her physiotherapist, Helen Marowska, scrambled to schedule an MRI. She's like half limping, and then suddenly the tequila's flowing, and she's dancing on a table, says Marowska. I was like, I'm just going to put my blinkers on for this. Let her enjoy it. Sabalenka showed up to the scan. Her leg was fine. Sabalenka took a swing at something new last offseason. In December, she and Nick Kyrgios, the controversial but talented Australian player, played a Battle of the Sexes exhibition in Dubai. Kyrgios won 6-3, 6-3. Critics called it a money grab beneath a champion like Sabalenka, who defends her decision, saying she wanted to bring more visibility to the sport. She says she'd do it again, but without the modified format of one serve and a smaller court on her side. And she'd won a different opponent. Nick was so tight, so he couldn't really bring some fun, she says. I would do it with someone else. He lost trust. She declines to elaborate. Kyrgios did not comment. It was ahead of her match against Kyrgios that she made her first comments about transgender athletes competing in women's sports, saying that while she had nothing against trans people, it wouldn't be fair. She reiterated this stance at the Canadian Open in August when asked if she supported the WTA's new genetic sex testing policy. It's obvious that biologically, right, the men are way stronger than women, she said, so I feel like it would be not really fair for the women to compete against biological men. Earlier this year, Sabalenka became just the second woman in a decade to win the Sunshine Double, back-to-back titles at Indian Wells in California, and the Miami Open. She couldn't, however, carry hard-court momentum into clay season. She suffered a third-round loss at the Italian Open in May, though perhaps more notably, she and other top players, like Goff and Jannik Sinner, used the occasion to advocate for a larger share of Grand Slam tournament revenue. She mentioned the possibility of a boycott. I hope it'll never get to that point, she says, but I feel like all of the players are on the same page. If one day we have to boycott the tournament, we will definitely do that. After imploding again in Paris, she mused about quitting. That night, Sabalenka says, she cried like crazy to the point that I didn't have any tears left. The next day, I woke up swollen. She got over it in 3 days. On the relentless tennis calendar, another major always awaits. After Sabalenka's Wimbledon defeat and Greek island getaway, she returned to Minsk to open two clay courts at her old school. In Belarus, locals weren't worrying about her recent performances. My phone was so crazy, says Yaroslav Shaila, a Minsk native who serves as Sabalenka's hitting partner. Can we meet her? I'm from the shop. Can Arina visit us? Close friends. Not close friends. Everyone. During her trip, Shaila estimates Sabalenka signed 3,000 balls and posters. At 4 p.m. on a July afternoon, Sabalenka begins her day's second training session in 89-degree heat at a private club near her home. She smashes forehands, works on volleys, takes a water break under a canopy. Sabalenka, whose tiger tattoo on her left forearm reminds her to be ferocious, returns to the court, practicing net charges and drop shots. At one point, Shaila bends over at the baseline, and Sabalenka tries to fire shots between his legs. One strikes his behind. This diversion helps take her mind off the fatigue a little and makes the practice more fun and interesting, says Shaila. Or painful. After her French Open loss, she again started talking to her sports psychologist. Fine-tuning her mental game will be key for the three-peat. It's good to have someone back who knows you well,
who can just say a couple things that are going to completely flip the page, says Sabalenka. It's kind of like a shocking reminder. Oh my gosh, that's exactly the approach I should have. Her vibe with New York City, where she'll also team up for mixed doubles with Novak Djokovic, should help her chances. Sabalenka has her coffee spot, her breakfast spot, her favorite restaurant, the Polo Bar in Midtown. She shops and goes for walks through Central Park. Everyone is rushing there, she says. Everyone is chasing something, and you're there chasing your own thing. You feel super motivated. For living, probably I wouldn't choose New York, to be honest, but going there for 2-3 weeks, that's amazing. The Arthur Ashe Stadium crowd, always rowdy and lubricated on Honey Deuces, the Grey Goose concoction of choice, feeds off her emotion. I love that the whole stadium, if they support you, they get loud, says Sabalenka, who has already revealed her U.S. Open outfit, a bright orange sports bra and bike shorts under a black fishnet dress. They go crazy. They're just there for you. It's the best thing on earth. Plus, Ashe will make his first trip to his namesake stadium. If Sabalenka escapes the early round traps, she'll be able to bank on her experience. She hasn't had great results at the slams, and that is definitely a concern, says ESPN analyst Renee Stubbs. But if she starts winning matches at the U.S. Open, instead of thinking about what she hasn't done this year, I'm sure she'll start thinking about what she did last year. To her credit, Sabalenka refuses to downplay the meaning of the three-peat as most stars in her position would do. I won it pretty badly, she says. And she's promising quite a show, in prime time, under the big city lights. Great tennis, fashion, fighting, emotions, says Sabalenka. Just everything you can imagine. This has been Power Player by Sean Gregory, Pinecrest, Florida. Moving on to Time Off Reviews, Movies. A Long Forgotten Poet Gets a Second Shot by Stephanie Zakarik. How many lives can be packed into one? If we live long enough, most of us reinvent ourselves several times over by switching careers, changing partners, having children, moving to a new place. What constitutes the essence of us, even when we can no longer identify ourselves as the thing we used to be? That's one of the questions Kent Jones' intimate, wry little picture, Late Fame, adapted from a long-lost 1895 novella by Arthur Schnitzler, tangles with. William Defoe plays Ed Saxberger, a 70-ish New York City postal worker who published a book of poetry decades ago, but has now been largely forgotten. By day, he sorts letters. In the evenings, he wanders down to his local watering hole to hang out with his geezer pals, guys with everyday jobs just like his. To them, there's nothing fancy or special about him. He's not just a regular. He's regular. Saxberger isn't sad about that. It's just the texture of his life. But one day, he's alerted to the presence of a wiry, well-dressed, nervous-looking young man who's been hanging around his apartment building. Wilson Myers, Edmund Donovan, proceeds to gush over Saxberger's single book, explaining that he's part of an artistic community of poets and intellectuals. They call themselves the Enthusiasm Society and refer to one another by last names only, who gather occasionally at a local speakeasy. Would he do them the honor of joining them sometime? Though Saxberger at first demurs, he's worn down by Myers' flattery. Saxberger is initially amused by this bunch of aimless and obviously well-off guys in their 20s, fellows who clearly don't have to work for a living. But his curiosity is truly piqued by the group's sole woman member, Gloria, Greta Lee, an actor, seems to have dropped in from another century. Her sentences tumble out in breathy peacock feather bouquets. She favors swirling capes and flirtatious oddball cloches. She invites Saxberger to one of her intimate cabaret performances. She slinks through Surabaya Johnny with molten eroticism, and he watches in awe. She's both unbearable and captivating, and Saxberger is a goner.
He also wonders, years after having given up writing, if he may still be a poet after all. Late Fame is Jones' second fiction feature. His debut was the gentle-spirited 2018 drama Diane, starring Mary Kay Place. And though it's deeply observant about what it takes and what it costs to be an artist, it's also brushed with the light touch of comedy. Defoe is terrific as a guy who's made peace with what his life has become, only to realize that what he used to be is also part of his present. A scene in which he tries to introduce his bar pals to his old poetry cuts deep. They laugh because they can't see him as anything but part of their ordinary working-class gang. Saxberger's face, a map of scarred-over disappointments, shows him reckoning with the brutal truth that these people he cares about can never truly understand him. But Lee's performance may be the secret key to Late Fame. Gloria is a user, a poser extraordinaire, yet she's the only member of the Enthusiasm Society who has ever taken a risk. She's also clearly the only one with any true artistic gift. Lee's Gloria shifts seamlessly from hyper-theatrical creation to fragile human being. And though the other members of the group desire her, only Saxberger sees the truth of her. Late Fame is all about the bitter, beautiful reality that no one is ever who they used to be. How could we be if we're doing the work of becoming? Is Saxberger still a poet even when he finds it impossible to write new verse? What he and only he sees in Gloria is a new kind of poem, written on the wind if not on paper, but real even so. Moving on to movies, that summer feeling through the eyes of a chef-to-be. Before Anthony Bourdain was a charismatic, adventurous TV personality, and even before he'd become a best-selling writer with his fantastically disreputable 2000 memoir, Kitchen Confidential, he was a bright but annoying kid enrolled at Vassar and, as he himself said, badly in need of a good butt-kicking. Matt Johnson's exhilarating and tender film Tony is only sort of a biopic. It covers just a few months of Bourdain's life, the summer of 1975, which he spent sweating away in the kitchen of a small bustling restaurant in Provincetown, Massachusetts. But it's a captivating origin story detailing the bumpy rise of a ne'er-do-well who made good, even as he lied, cheated, and partied his way through one gloriously wayward, depraved summer. Dominic Sessa, who gave the soulful, bratty performance at the center of Alexander Payne's The Holdovers, stars as 19-year-old Anthony. Only back in 1975, he preferred the breezier, shortened version of his name. After failing to get the writer's fellowship he'd applied for, he leaves his family's home in New Jersey and heads to Provincetown in pursuit of the girl he has a crush on, Amelia Jones's Nancy. Distraught at learning that she already has a boyfriend, he gets drunk at and is ejected from a local eatery. But the owner who'd thrown him out, known only as Chef, and played in a marvelous multi-layered performance by Antonio Banderas, takes pity on him after finding him passed out in the street. Chef allows young Tony to spend a night on his porch, sleeping in a rope hammock. One night stretches out to a whole summer, and for some reason only he can intuit, Chef gives the young rapscallion a job in the kitchen, even though Tony has no restaurant experience, and perhaps worse yet, no kitchen safety training. This is how Tony falls for the restaurant life. The chaos of the kitchen, the unruly, often drug-addicted personalities, the power to put together meals that people can enjoy with friends and maybe even remember long after the fact. Sessa is perfect as the Swain Bourdain. He's got that just-fallen-out-of-bed look, perhaps because he literally has just fallen out of bed, or more accurately, a hammock. But he's also hungry and inquisitive in a touching way. At first, charged with the lowly task of dishwashing, he furtively watches his kitchen's colleagues, including Leo Woodall's Sal, who becomes both a friend and a terrible influence, as they expertly shuck oysters or slam the lever on a heavy-duty potato slicer, as if it were the arm of a slot machine, usually while talking trash about one another.
Suddenly, he knows where he belongs. Vandross's chef spots Tony's spark of potential before he does. One of the cardinal rules he's instituted for his employees is that they must never be even 15 minutes late. To that end, every workday morning, he rouses Tony from the snoozy coziness of his hammock with a bucket of water. He doesn't want this kid to fail, and though Tony has loving, albeit perhaps too permissive, parents, they're played by Rich Sommer and Dagmara Domacek. This is just the kick in the pants he needs. Johnson, perhaps best known for 2023's BlackBerry about the rise of the once ubiquitous pocket device, shapes this material with both breeziness and a kind of tough love compassion. And the track list he's assembled summons the spirit of 1975 like a ghost. Whether you are around for that era or not, if Jonathan Richman in the modern lover's wistful ode to imaginary love, Girlfriend, doesn't instantly transport you, the Brothers Johnson's Strawberry Letter 23 will. Though Tony covers one brief era in the life of an eventually famous person, its true superpower is that it conjures the vibe of lazy or crazy summers we may have experienced at some point in our lives. To quote another Jonathan Richman song, that summer feeling's gonna haunt you one day in your life. Moving on to Seven Questions. Paula Kerger, the president and CEO of PBS on Losing Federal Funding, the Future of Public Media, and Who Viewers Like You Really Are. Time. You've talked before about how some people don't understand what PBS is. What do people get wrong? Paula, our stations are all locally owned, locally operated, locally governed. I don't tell anyone what to do, but the whole broadcast infrastructure is all managed by PBS. Stations contribute their content so that it is still very much bottom up. But the glue that pulls it all together is PBS. Time. We're speaking about a year after Congress rescinded more than $1 billion in previously appropriated funding for public media. Can you talk me through where things stand today with federal funding? Paula, last year was quite a year, and we're still navigating through quite a few things. We had the executive order that was going to make it illegal for any federal money to come to PBS and NPR. We won that suit. An executive order took out a program that we have managed for 30 years, which has funded our kids' content. After the executive order, that money was gone. Then we lost the House vote, and money that had been advance appropriated for 2026 and 2027. PBS has been working pretty deliberately to make sure that the public is aware that the funding is gone. In the time since the rescission, we've picked up more than 1 million new members. It has not resolved all of our problems, but we're in at least a stable position right now. Time. The current administration has turned its attention to some foundations as well. Is that a consideration when you're thinking about which foundations you'll accept funding from? Paula. What I do pay attention to is not whether I'll take money from this foundation or that foundation for political reasons. What I do pay attention to is that we have a mix of donors that represent a range of interests, perspectives, geography, and so forth. I think there was a fallacy in the arguments around us and our funding that somehow we were left-leaning or that we were funded by left-leaning organizations. Look at Ken Burns' recent series on the American Revolution. If you look at those funders, particularly the larger ones, you see people across the political spectrum. That's how it should be. We want all people engaged and involved. We're a public media service for the country, and we need to reflect the country in that way. Time. What sorts of conversations are you having with members of Congress? Paula. Some, I think, were surprised when we were defunded that it actually affected their local station. Time. This isn't the first time that PBS has faced these sorts of challenges. To your mind, why do you think PBS has become a target in this moment? Paula. Well, I think media in general has been a target. I frankly think that that's part of why so many people have also stepped up. I think a lot of people are very concerned about the impact.
It's a challenging time for media anyway because of the changes in how people are consuming content. Time. Where would you like to see PBS over the next 10 or 15 years? Paula. I feel like we have had a role in the life of people and families and communities across this country, and I am deeply committed to making sure that we continue to meet the needs of people that clearly will evolve over the next 10 to 15 years. I think how we connect to people will continue to change. I think the power of a story well told is extraordinary, and so however that story is told, I want to make sure that we're there to do that. Moving on to The Brief, Money Talks, by Tiago Ventura. Selling advance access to the president's statements draws scrutiny and a lawsuit. Whether he is announcing tariffs or offering updates on the Iran war and the status of the Strait of Hormuz, President Donald Trump has long turned to Truth Social to share important news. And since August 1st, there's been a new way to gain early access to that information. A service that, to the tune of up to $100,000 a month, offers paying subscribers a sneak peek at posts from high-profile accounts, including Trump's own, which boasts 13 million followers. Now, in a lawsuit filed August 12th in a New York federal court, two media entities, The Intercept and the Freedom of the Press Foundation, claim that the Truth API service offered by the Trump Media and Technology Group, TMTG, is profoundly corrupt, as the president stands to gain financially by giving market-moving government information to those who are willing and able to pay his personal company, and that media organizations like The Intercept that do not pay to participate will be left at an unfair competitive disadvantage. TMTG previously said that the commercial data feed would deliver posts to its customers in milliseconds and that it had been designed for organizations most impacted by the cost of a delay in information. Markets already move on Truth Social posts, said Kevin McGurn, interim chief executive officer of TMTG, ahead of the service's launch. Truth API delivers a direct, licensed, real-time feed of the platform's most market-moving truths while advancing our strategy to monetize proprietary assets through a high-margin recurring revenue stream. The lawsuit aims to prohibit the White House from posting official government announcements exclusively on Truth Social so long as the paid service exists. Trump has published between 9,000 and 11,000 posts or reposts on Truth Social since resuming office, and often his announcements have no immediate corresponding announcement from the White House, suggesting that Trump's posts are the only way to get official government news, the complaint argues. Trump, who holds the largest stake in TMTG through a revocable trust, and other White House officials are listed as defendants, but TMTG is not. The White House did not respond to requests for comment from Time and other news organizations. The legal challenge amplified existing charges that President Trump has traded on his office to make money. His most recent financial disclosure statement, released June 30th, said that he had made $2.2 billion in 2025, including $1.4 billion from his family's cryptocurrency ventures. The Truth Social lawsuit says it aims to prohibit the president from personally profiting from selling privileged access to information generated in his official capacity. The president's public statements are for the public, not a wealthy few. Our democracy depends on upholding the Constitution and enjoining Trump's corrupt scheme, says Brendan Ballou, a lawyer representing the media plaintiffs. The suit also names Natalie Harp, executive assistant to the president, and White House Deputy Chief of Staff Daniel Scavino, who both have access to Trump's Truth Social account, according to the lawsuit, and the executive office of the president, along with the White House office. The legal challenge lands in the midst of mounting backlash over the data feed, as Democratic lawmakers have already called for probes into the service, citing concerns over potential market impacts. Senators Adam Schiff of California and Elizabeth Warren of Massachusetts on July 28th
urged the Securities and Exchange Commission to investigate possible insider trading and market manipulation implications related to the release of Truth API. The SEC did not respond to a request for comment from Time. Trump Media's news service threatens to undermine the integrity of capital markets. Because of this service, social media posts about the president's opinion or policy intent will not be available to the public or ordinary investors at the same speed as for Wall Street firms and wealthy insiders paying for access, the senators wrote. In a July 30th letter, Representative Jamie Raskin of Maryland detailed the opening of a House Judiciary Committee minority investigation into the Truth Social Service, demanding Trump Media's communications with officials, customer identities, pricing, marketing materials, internal eligibility policies, and revenue projections. At an August 6th hearing titled Empowering Main Street by Unlocking Access to Capital, Senator Warren asked four witnesses, all experts from the world of investment and financial markets, to raise their hands if they believed Trump selling faster access was good for market integrity. None did. Moving on to the brief news. Good question. Why is Ukraine targeting Russia's Amazon? By Olivia Ann Cleary and Callum Sutherland. Often described as Russia's Amazon, the e-commerce giant Wildberries operates dozens of warehouses across Russia and plays a core role in the country's consumer economy. Since July 18th, Ukraine has targeted at least 20 sites belonging to the company, with Kiev calling out the locations as logistics centers that support Russia's military. Moscow and Wildberries deny the allegation. With the Russia-Ukraine war in its fifth year, the conflict blends trench warfare with long-range attacks deep into the other country that create political pressure on the opposite side by disrupting the lives of ordinary citizens. The 437 civilians killed in Ukraine by Russian attacks in July was the most since 2022, while Ukraine uses drone strikes to target infrastructure and supply networks. The attacks on Wildberries underscored the retailer's economic importance, its ties to the country's financial sector, and the potential impact on ordinary Russian consumers. As Russia's largest online retailer, Wildberries hosts its third-party sellers and facilitates everything from household goods to air travel, and it even has a financial arm, WB Bank. In May, Wildberries announced a strategic partnership with VTB Bank, a Russian-majority state-owned institution. In mid-July, the European Commission included the bank in the latest package of sanctions EU states enforce against Russia. Wildberries Bank LLC is involved in an economic sector providing a substantial source of revenue to the government of the Russian Federation, which is responsible for the annexation of Crimea and the destabilization of Ukraine, declared the Council of the European Union. Wildberries was founded by Tatiana Kim, formerly Tatiana Bakalchuk, in 2004. A former English teacher, Kim was 28 years old and on maternity leave when she launched the initiative and was later joined by her now ex-husband, Vladislav Bakalchuk. As Wildberries grew, so did Kim's fortune. Forbes estimates her net worth at $8.1 billion, making her Russia's richest woman. Wildberries has grown from small origins to be one of two major internet marketplaces in Russia, Charles Hecker, an associate fellow in international security at the Royal United Services Institute think tank, tells Time. The other one is called Ozon. It's an enormously prominent company, and Kim is an incredibly prominent business person in Russia. Kiev insists Wildberries is key to Russia's military supply chain. Ukraine's official reason behind attacking Wildberries is that Ukraine believes the website is used as a channel for military components, says Hecker. Kremlin spokesperson Dmitry Peskov has rebutted accusations that Wildberries warehouses are used for Russian army supplies.
Kim has also rejected the allegations. In a July 31st video uploaded to Telegram, she argued Kyiv's drone attacks on sites linked to Wildberries amount to acts of terrorism against civilians. In response to accusations that Wildberries sells dual-use goods, items that can have both civilian and military uses, Kim said the company doesn't offer anything that is not also available on major global e-commerce platforms such as Amazon or Alibaba. Wildberries has issued statements pledging financial support for some sellers whose goods were damaged. According to the Washington, D.C.-based think tank Institute for the Study of War, Ukraine's strike campaign has increased the cost of the war for small and medium-sized Russian businesses reliant on the Wildberries platform, as well as on the Russian consumers who utilize the Wildberries service, largely in urban areas that the Kremlin has sought to shield from the war. The realities of these financial repercussions stand in stark contrast to assurances made by Russian President Vladimir Putin in 2022. Putin said at the beginning of the full-scale invasion of Ukraine that the war would not impact the way Russians lead their lives, says Hecker. But attacking Wildberries impacts the Russian consumer, and this comes on top of inflation and periodic mobile internet outages across Russia. It's difficult now for Putin to say that the war on Ukraine is not impacting the way ordinary Russians live. Moving on to the brief health. Five Foods That Food Safety Experts Never Eat by Angela Hoped. Food safety has been in the spotlight this summer. A record-setting outbreak of cyclospora, a microscopic parasite that can contaminate fresh produce and cause days or weeks of miserable gastrointestinal illness, continues to sicken Americans. That's leaving us all more attuned than usual to whether we'll regret in 24 hours to 2 weeks what's on our plate. Welcome to the world of food safety experts who are used to casting a gimlet eye on food even in the absence of outbreaks. But ask them what they won't ever eat, and the list is shorter than you'd expect. These experts don't live in fear. Most will tell you that all food carries some risk, and the real skill is deciding which risks are worth taking. Frank Yiannis, former Deputy Commissioner for Food Policy and Response at the U.S. Food and Drug Administration, says he doesn't think of food as simply good or bad. I'm perfectly willing to be changed on things if there's evidence, he says. If regulators identify a particular brand of a product that's being recalled, I'll check to see if we have it at home and we'll avoid it. But generally, he prefers what he describes as a quantitative risk assessment. I'm calculated, he says. For example, always orders his burgers well done. Still, after decades of this work, these experts have each decided a handful of foods simply aren't worth the gamble. Some of their no-go items are predictable. Others are surprising. Some might be sitting in your fridge right now. Still others spark professional disagreement. For example, some infectious disease physicians refuse to eat sushi, but others can't resist. The workaround some adopt: inspecting each piece of raw fish for parasites before eating it. Here are five foods experts say aren't worth the risk. 1. Raw milk and cheese is made from it. There's almost no debate about this one. It's ridiculous, says Bill Marler, a food safety lawyer who has spent decades suing companies over outbreaks. He says he has represented families of children who have died or suffered kidney damage and neurological complications after foodborne illness linked to raw milk, and to him, the risk simply isn't worth it. It's especially hard to justify when there's a safe alternative. You have such a great thing called pasteurization, he says. 2. Cantaloupe. Ask Darren Detweiler, an associate teaching professor of food policy at Northeastern University, to name some of the riskiest produce in the grocery store. And he doesn't hesitate. Cantaloupe. You cannot adequately clean the outside of the cantaloupe, he says. Once you run a knife through the rough rind, you drag whatever's on the surface straight into the flesh. 3. Raw oysters and other raw shellfish. Raw oysters show up on a lot of experts' no-go lists. Shellfish are filter feeders
Marler explains, they pull water through their bodies, and anything in the water that's contaminated, they suck it into their bodies. If the water is contaminated, there's a good chance your oyster is, too. It's no surprise that they're linked to frequent illness outbreaks. 4. Undercooked pork. Jill Roberts, a molecular epidemiologist and professor at the University of South Florida College of Public Health, says pork is one meat she approaches with extra caution. She avoids thick cuts like pork tenderloin because they're harder to cook all the way through. All I can see is toxoplasma, she says. The parasite, which can also be spread through cat feces, has increasingly been linked to undercooked pork. I'm just out on that one. 5. Sprouts. Raw sprouts are an easy pass for Barbara Kowalczyk, director of the Institute of Food Safety and Nutrition Security at George Washington University. They've been linked to a long string of foodborne illness outbreaks, she says, and there's really no good way to clean them. That's because bacteria can be present on sprout seeds before they're ever grown, and the warm, humid conditions needed for sprouting are also ideal for helping those bacteria multiply. Well, that's all the time we have for today. This has been Stacy Stamus with Time Magazine.

0: In the People's Pharmacy Health Headlines, flu season should be winding down, but the Centers for Disease Control and Prevention are warning about a second wave of influenza peaking in the southeastern U.S. Earlier this year, tests showed that the most common strain of flu virus was H1N1. Now, however, the H3N2 strain is becoming more common. That's the strain that caused such a terrible flu season last year. Both strains are covered in this year's flu vaccine, and experts report that the flu shot reduced the number of cases that needed medical attention by 47%. There is a new oral antiviral drug this year called Xofluza. One dose is all that's necessary to shorten the duration of influenza symptoms.
1: The first really new antidepressant recently won FDA approval for treatment-resistant depression. Esketamine nasal spray will be sold under the brand name Spravato. Physicians and patients have been eagerly awaiting the arrival of this new type of antidepressant. They may be shocked by the price. People starting on this medication will need twice-a-week dosing for the first month. The list price is roughly $600 to $900 per dose. That means the initial month could cost as much as $6,800. After that, people will require once-weekly or twice-monthly nasal spray administration. Those costs would range from $2,300 to $3,500. At the end of a year, Spravato could end up costing $45,000. Some insurance companies may balk at that expense.
0: For years, health experts have been telling people that exercise is critical for good health and that walking is great exercise. Dog ownership can contribute. People who walk their dogs regularly get more exercise than people without pets. A study published in JAMA Surgery highlighted a downside of this otherwise pleasant activity, however. Dog ownership has increased in the U.S. over the last decade, but so have broken bones among older people out walking their dogs. Such fractures doubled between 2004 and 2017, with the majority of broken bones in women. About half of the breaks were in arms, wrists, or fingers. The other fractures, unfortunately, were more concerning. About 17% of the broken bones were hips, a situation that can have serious negative consequences for a person's mobility or even survival. The scientists recommend obedience training for pets so that they don't tug at the leash suddenly and tip a person over. In addition, it makes sense to match the dog and its temperament to the strength of the owner.
1: Week after week, the FDA has announced recalls of contaminated blood pressure drugs called angiotensin receptor blockers, or ARBs. So many lots of Valsartan, Irbesartan, and Losartan have been removed from the market that there are serious shortages. To cope with this growing problem, the FDA has expedited the review of additional ARB products. This week, the agency announced that it had approved a new generic Valsartan from Alkem Laboratories in India. The FDA reports that its evaluation of Alkem's

Alzheimer's disease to the retinas of 37 people with mild cognitive impairment and 133 people with healthy cognitive function. In addition to the loss of tiny blood vessels in the retina, a specific layer of the retina was thinner in people with Alzheimer's disease. These changes did not show up in people with mild cognitive impairment. This is the second time within the past few months we've heard about the possibility that optical coherence tomography angiography may offer an early diagnosis for Alzheimer's disease. And that's the health news from the People's Pharmacy this week.

0: Hey, Dad, your prescription will be ready in just a minute. Hey, Dad, your laundry will be ready in just a minute. Dad, your lunch will be ready in just a minute.
1: Hey, honey, why don't you take a minute?
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My name is Twyla Glenn and my partner at the microphone for the next 90 minutes is Linda Lundgren. 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Now let's take a look at the weather and headlines from today's Des Moines Register. According to AccuWeather, across the state today, we'll see the sun breaking through clouds, except increasing cloudiness in the north part of the state. Pleasant everywhere else. Winds northeast 4 to 8 miles per hour. Looking a little more closely at the forecast for the next few days in central Iowa, it will be nice on Thursday with clouds and sun, winds northeast 4 to 8 miles per hour, a strong thunderstorm late Thursday night. On Friday, a high of 77, a low of 62, and a stray thunderstorm or two. On Saturday, sunny and breezy and warm with a high of 82 and a low of 61. And then on Sunday, very warm with a high of 83 and a low of 58. Tracking precipitation in the 24-hour period ending 4 p.m. on Wednesday, we had zero precipitation. Our month to date, 15 one hundredths.

0: 1/7 inch early in the month, against a normal of 59 1/7 inch. Year to date, 46.73 inches against a normal of 30.87 inches. And last year on this date, we had seen 31.34 inches of precipitation. Sunrise today, 7:19 a.m. Sunset tonight, 6:45 p.m. Turning now to the front page of the Register, here are the headlines. Lane and Sand in a feisty first debate. And another pitch for the Des Moines Stadium. And the third headline reads, next step in Pike's penalty is uncertain. Now here with the first story is Linda.
1: I'll read the story about the Des Moines Stadium, and it's accompanied by two photos, one being a rendering of the proposed stadium in downtown Des Moines. A downtown Des Moines pro soccer stadium that the group that holds Major League Soccer's Kansas City franchise proposed would house the group's feeder team on a site with a commanding skyline view of Iowa's capital city. It sets city leaders on a course to decide between Sporting Kansas City's proposal and a longstanding plan by a local group centered on a former Superfund site just south of downtown's Western Gateway. The renderings Sporting Kansas City provided in a Tuesday, October 6 presentation to a media roundtable in Des Moines show the stadium would occupy what is currently a pair of parking lots for Principal Financial Group's campus on the north side of the Central Business District. The area lies between Keosauqua Way and Interstate 235. The elevated 7-acre site is bounded by 9th Street on the west, 7th Street on the east, Crocker Street on the north, and Center Street on the south, and would be just west of the city's 7th and Center parking structure. The Iowa Events Center is nearby, as is Casey's Center, home to Des Moines minor league pro basketball and hockey teams. In the renderings, a compact stadium with roofed stands on the east and west has a southward view beyond low bleachers of 45-story 801 Grand, the tallest building on Des Moines' skyline. The cost of building the stadium with 5,500 to 6,500 seats would run roughly $65 million. Chris Oxley of Hometown Soccer Holdings, working with Sporting Kansas City, said it would be home to the group's third division MLS Next pro team. The team would relocate from its current home on the Kansas side of Kansas City. The plan competes with one backed by Kyle Cross, CEO of the former Come and Go company and owner of the Cross Group. He holds the franchise for a second division team in the United Soccer League and another from USL for a top-tier women's soccer team. Hometown Soccer Holdings is a joint venture between MLS and KKR, a global investment firm that specializes in expanding the league's teams to new markets. The president of Sporting Kansas City, Jake Reed, and the president of MLS Next Pro, Allie Curtis, joined Oxley at Tuesday's presentation. As first reported by the Des Moines Register, MLS representatives approached Des Moines officials after the city ended its years-long negotiations with Krause in August. We have very motivated government entities, Oxley said. Everybody wants to see something done, and under the leadership of Des Moines Mayor Connie Bozen, we're excited to engage in conversations that have probably been long overdue. Since 2019, Krause has proposed building a soccer stadium on the former Dyco factory site just south of downtown Des Moines' Western Gateway, and redeveloping the surrounding land with hotels, restaurants, and other amenities. "We believe in Des Moines," Reed said. "We're not creating this from scratch. In fact, this is how to accelerate what we've already started to build. With such a great foundation, this is a nice, easy evolution." Launched in 2022, MLS Next Pro has 30 teams with more than 200 players, moving up to top-tier teams in MLS, according to its website. Reed said expanding to Des Moines would help grow the fan base for Sporting Kansas City, similar to the relationship between the Chicago and the Iowa Cubs. The AAA baseball team plays in downtown's principal park and is the final step in preparing players for the major league club. "This is not Kansas City coming in with a Kansas City brand," he said. "This will be an Iowa brand. Whatever we collectively decide as a community will make sense." MLS is currently the pinnacle of U.S. pro soccer. The USL is planning a top-tier Premier League to rival MLS. A number of major cities, including Pittsburgh and Dallas, have applied to join the league, according to various news accounts. The USL says the lower-level teams, including those in USL Championship, will serve as a pathway to the Premier League. MLS's cost estimate for the stadium is $30 million less than the $95 million price tag for the larger 8,000-seat USL stadium. The Iowa Soccer Development Foundation, the nonprofit that would own the USL stadium while Krause owns the teams, has received financial commitments from state, county, and city government, totaling more than $58 million, including city funding for a public plaza designed to hold festivals and other events. But Krause has said the financing won't work without adding value via a stadium district development on the surrounding land, encompassing hotels, restaurants, stores, and other attractions. Krause Group unsuccessfully sought additional tax breaks from the city to help cover the cost of preparing the land for the project. Along with associated improvements in the Western Gateway, the stadium district would be a $550 million development. As with the USL stadium, a third-party board or a government entity would own the MLS stadium, though MLS would be the stadium operator. When asked if MLS has had conversations with the Iowa Soccer Development Foundation, Oxley said it recently spoke with individuals on the group's board, but not the collective organization, whose members include city and county officials, Krause, and American Equity CEO Jeff Lorenzen, the group's chair. "I think it's important that we see an indication from City Council at some point soon that this is an alternative that everyone is willing to explore," Oxley said. "I don't know that we will get there with the ISDF necessarily, but with the elected officials who hold the keys to this opportunity. We're waiting and ready to go quickly." Unlike Krause's proposed large-scale development, the MLS stadium would be part of downtown's entertainment district, supporting existing businesses, hotels, and the Casey's Center, said Oxley. "With parking and other amenities already available, infrastructure costs would be lower," he said. "The stadium could host any event that fits, whether that is local sports, a festival, or a musical performance," he said. "There are a lot of adjacent assets in downtown," he said, "so we want to make downtown an exceptional place from an events and entertainment perspective." Part of the greater expense for Krause's USL proposal is for remediating the hazards of the site between Grays Lake and West Martin Luther King Jr. Parkway. Still, MLS says it would make use of the site, offering to build 8 youth soccer fields on the city-owned land. It needs to be resolved, Oxley said. We have a concept to help rectify that issue. It's a Superfund site that's very challenged. We are thinking of this in new ways, with new opportunities that support youth soccer. He suggested that use would be less complicated and costly than the extensive redevelopment currently envisioned. We wouldn't necessarily have the same constraints and issues by digging into the ground, he said. Sporting Kansas City already has a presence in Iowa through its youth, boys, and girls clubs, with more than 1,000 competitive players and 4,500 participating recreationally. 6 players from Iowa play in Sporting Kansas City's academy. Chris Klein, president of Hometown Soccer Holdings, also has said Iowa has the most Sporting Kansas City fans outside of the team's home market. In an email to the Register, Bozen, the mayor, said the city is evaluating how the MLS Next Pro proposal would fit into the Des Moines long-term vision. After more than 7 years of negotiations centered on the DICO site, it is our duty as a city to represent the best interests of our residents, taxpayers, and all of central Iowa, and that means being open to new possibilities, Bozen said.
0: Lan and Sand are feisty in their first debate. Iowa's first gubernatorial debate of the general election was full of heated exchanges as Democrat Rob Sand and Republican Zach Lane sparred over education funding, tax policy, and more. KWQC in Davenport hosted the Tuesday, October 6th debate at St. Ambrose University, the first in a series of 4 debates scheduled during October. The debates come as the start of early voting nears on October 14, and as Iowa voters prepare to lock in their choices for the open governor's seat. Sand leads by about 8 percentage points in a Real Clear Politics rolling average of polls, but registered Republicans outnumber registered Democrats by about 180,000 people, according to October data from the Iowa Secretary of State's office, giving Republicans a clear structural advantage in Iowa. Debate moderators asked the candidates how they would immediately begin taking action to help lower costs for Iowans. Lane said he made a pitch to Vice President J.D. Vance when he was in Council Bluffs last month to allow Americans to use red-dyed diesel, which is typically restricted to off-road farm vehicles and exempt from federal highway taxes. Republican President Donald Trump signed an executive order doing so October 5 during a rally in Grand Island, Nebraska, which is effective through the end of the year. He thanked Lane from the stage. Iowa Governor Kim Reynolds also signed a proclamation taking that same action in the state level October 6th. Now, going into harvest, we will see that gas prices are coming down. Diesel prices are for our farmers to the tune of 57 cents a gallon, said Lane. He also touted the need to tackle corporate consolidation across a range of industries, which he said is driving up prices. But Lane did not answer a question about whether he would support raising Iowa's minimum wage. Sand said he does support increasing the state's minimum wage, although he did not say to what level. And he also laid out a range of other policies he said would help Iowans, including capping the fees utilities can charge their customers, importing pharmaceuticals from Canada, capping the price of insulin, and streamlining building inspections on new housing. He said his biggest goal would be to roll back the privatization of Medicaid and moving the state toward a nonprofit-based managed care program. I think that's going to not only bring down costs for Iowans, but also improve the quality of care, Sand said. On the campaign trail, Sand has consistently called for the auditor's office to have greater authority to audit how private schools spend the money that comes from state-funded educational savings accounts. Republicans in the legislature have typically balked at that idea, and private school advocates generally prefer to avoid state involvement in their operations. But Lane said during the debate, he agrees private schools that receive state tax dollars through the ESA program should be audited. I'll tell you, I'm fully in favor of having third-party auditing of how the money is spent, Lane said. But the unfortunate truth is that this auditor's office has become a political branch of the government, and it can't be trusted, he said. His campaign said after the debate that Lane wants, in his words, truly independent audits to make sure taxpayer dollars are protected. Sand has also called for income limits on the program. Currently, any family in Iowa qualifies for about $8,000 in state money to help send their child to a non-public school, regardless of their income. He has not called for rolling back the entire program, noting that he will be working with the Republican legislature if elected. Sand said during the debate he would advocate for a 5% increase in funding to public schools during the first year in office. I don't want to make a promise after that, he said. We have real action that we need to take with the state's budget deficit, and we've got plans for that, proposals for that. But I'd like us to give them a boost after having funded them below the rate of inflation for years now, he said. Lane did not directly answer a moderator's question about whether he believes a 2% increase in public school funding is sufficient. The issue here is not just funding, he said. There's funding issues, no doubt about it, but the issue is that we lack innovation in our public schools. We have too much red tape in our public schools. We don't have the ability for teachers to meet the needs of students like they like to. He said he would try to allow teachers to innovate to improve outcomes in the classroom. He also noted that he believes teachers are spending a disproportionate amount of their time on children who are acting out or need special attention. Iowa needs to be the first state in the country that has non-punitive off-ramps for these kids to get the one-on-one and small group help that they truly need, said Lane. This is where we can increase spending, he added. At multiple points, Sand made efforts to dig at Lane for his ties to Kansas, prompting heated exchanges that at points threatened to derail the debate. There has been the central lie of Rob Sand's campaign. This has been the central lie of Rob Sand's campaign, Lane said. In May, the Des Moines Register reported that Lane frequently flies to Kansas, where he maintains a second home, to see his kids from a previous marriage. Lane said at the time that the situation would not continue as it has if he were elected governor. If I'm elected governor, it would be a different arrangement, and we'd work it out, he told the Register in May, because, you know, we'd be in Iowa as much as humanly possible. During the debate, Lane said he lives in Iowa. The issue is I have a blended family, and my kids split time, he said. That's the issue, he added. He accused San of targeting his children with TV ads that questioned whether Lane would be able to meet the demands of the office if he's spending time in Kansas. I will spend whatever effort is necessary to defend my children from people who would like to exploit them like you, Lane said. And my promise to the voters of Iowa is this: I will also defend your children from people who'd like to exploit them, like Rob Sand. Sand said the issue is not about why you're in Kansas. This is about the fact that you're not in Iowa, he said. There are 3.1 million people who live here, and they need to have a full-time Iowan who is going to be their governor. Lane accused him of lying as a way to deflect from more substantive issues. You literally voted in Kansas in 2018 and in 2020 and 2022, Sand responded, citing public voting records. You registered to vote in Iowa less than 2 years ago. It'll be coming up next month. Reynolds earlier this year signed a property tax overhaul. This is in a section entitled Candidates Discussing Property Taxes. Reynolds earlier this year signed a property tax overhaul, limiting how much revenue local governments can raise from property taxes in an effort to reduce what Iowans pay. The new law implements a 2% growth cap on local governments' general levies. The limits have led to budget cuts in Des Moines and other cities. Sands said he generally prefers to give cities and counties more local control, but he was glad the legislature took some action. He said there are some issues with the property tax bill, which he said was, in his words, cobbled together in the final hours of the legislative session. But he said it's too early to call for changes. We need to live with this property tax reform for a little bit before we really know what's good and bad, because we're going to hear from a lot of different cities and a lot of different counties in Iowa about how it is impacting them, he said. Lane said he agrees with Sand that local decision-making on key issues is important, and he said he disagreed with capping growth in rural areas of the state. Capping growth in rural areas is the wrong thing to do because we need to make sure they have the opportunity to grow and make sure they're bringing in new businesses, that they have the opportunity to bring in and use incentives that would be very good for their community, he said. He said his long-term goal is to fully eliminate property taxes on primary residential homes. He said he would help get there by making every government transaction available on a digital blockchain and allow what he called citizen auditors to find savings. He said he would also end all state tax breaks for data centers. Earlier in the debate, Lane accused Sand of wanting to raise taxes on Iowans. Rob is supporting the raising of taxes because it's what liberals do, he said. They want to raise taxes. I'm here to cut taxes. We need to do it fiscally responsibly, but we need to make sure that we have an affordability that starts with the paychecks that people are bringing home. Sand said no, he does not want to raise taxes. What he said what I want is to do is, Let me read this again because I got confused on that. Sand said, no, he does not want to raise taxes. I want to do what conservatives do, which is to have a balanced budget, he said. I like a good tax cut as much as anybody else, but how are you going to pay for it, Sand said. Are you going to be cutting state troopers? Are we going to have more potholes in the road? The next section is entitled Sand and Land Say Steel Mill Needs to Hit Benchmarks Before the Incentives Go Out. Both Sand and Lane said they think Mesabi Metallics' proposed $15 billion steel mill is good news for Iowa. Reynolds called a special legislative session October 2nd, and lawmakers approved nearly $1.4 billion in state tax incentives for the project. Sand said the project is important as Iowa ranks poorly compared to other states for economic growth. We should take this steel plant seriously, he said. If we can bring this here to Iowa, that would be great, he added. He acknowledged there are questions about the plant and its financing. He said it will be important to ensure tax incentives are not given out until the company meets certain benchmarks in Iowa. I think that the amendments were good amendments, he said, of the legislation signed by Reynolds, but the state still has to negotiate a deal. And I think that's what's most important here is making sure that this deal is rock solid and actually going to work for Iowans. Lane also praised the project for bringing jobs to the state and to rural areas specifically. He said the incentive package negotiated by the governor and passed by the legislature, in his words, makes sense and requires the company to hit certain milestones. His website said he wants, in his words, to end tax credits and economic development funds for out-of-state and foreign corporations and prioritize Iowa-based companies with deep community roots. But Lane said the governor must also advocate for real growth. My top priority is to bring in Iowa's homegrown businesses to help them grow, expand their companies, he said. But this is one of those opportunities that's transformational to the state. We're talking about major economic growth for an area. The governor cannot sit on the sidelines on this.
1: Next step in Pike's penalty uncertain. Inmate may face second execution attempt. With the astonishing news that Krista Pike is conscious, talking, and making a medically unprecedented recovery following her botched execution, Tennessee is now facing a critical question. Will the state try to kill her again? Against all odds, Krista Pike is conscious, speaking, and continues to receive critical medical care, her attorney said in a statement on October 6th. Her prognosis remains unclear, but at a minimum, we expect a long recovery. They said that despite severe damage to Pike's arms, she is still handcuffed and shackled to the bed. She survived two complete rounds of lethal injection per Tennessee's protocol, despite her attorney's warning to the state of specific challenges with her veins, her attorney said. She is the only person known to have survived a complete execution attempt in the U.S. Krista is a survivor and will take recovery one day at a time. So far, Tennessee Governor Bill Lee has not responded to repeated calls from Pike's attorneys and death penalty observers to commute her sentence to life in prison. That leaves open the possibility that Pike will face a second execution, even after her attorneys said the first attempt on September 30th amounted to unconstitutionally cruel and unusual punishment. We're in uncharted territory, said Robin Mayer, executive director of the nonprofit Death Penalty Information Center, which does not take a stance on the death penalty. The U.S. Supreme Court has not decided whether a second execution attempt would violate the Constitution since 1947, I think it's pronounced Maher, told USA Today. These are questions that have never needed to be asked before, and no one knows the answers. Tennessee was supposed to execute Pike, 50, by lethal injection on September 30th for the brutal and prolonged 1995 murder of 19-year-old Colleen Seamer. The execution failed after Pike survived two doses of pentobarbital injections and was taken to a Nashville area hospital. A timeline of the chaos in the death chamber compiled by USA Today shows that the state tried to kill Pike for over an hour before rushing to save her. The botched The botched execution was the second in the state in 4 months and drew immediate criticism. Lee has ordered an independent investigation into what happened and called off the one remaining execution in the state this year. He also announced the upcoming resignation of Department of Correction Commissioner Frank Strada, who oversaw the botched executions of Pike and Tony Carruthers in May. Carruthers survived after executioners failed to establish a second IV line required under the state's execution protocol. After Carruthers spent more than an hour strapped down, waiting to die, the state abandoned the execution. Lee granted Carruthers a rare one-year reprieve, leaving open the option to try to execute him again. In a lawsuit filed in July, his family said that they believe Carruthers suffered a brain stroke and that the entire right side of his body was left paralyzed. His attorneys argued that he suffered enough and that the governor should commute his sentence. He has not. Lee has not granted Pike a reprieve similar to Carruthers and has not indicated what the future holds for her. He hasn't spoken publicly about the matter since October 1st, the day after the botched execution. The last time the Supreme Court addressed whether an inmate who survived an execution would face another one was nearly 80 years ago in 1947. The case involved Willie Francis, a 17-year-old black teen convicted of murder by an all-white jury for a crime committed when he was 16. His first execution attempt inside the local parish jail in St. Martinville, Louisiana, was halted when a portable electric chair failed to deliver enough current. It was widely reported that the electrical mechanism malfunctioned due to improper setup by a drunken prison guard. Francis spent the next year back on death row, awaiting a decision from the Supreme Court about whether a second electrocution would be unconstitutional, cruel, and unusual punishment, according to the Death Penalty Information Center. The court justices ruled that the state could put Francis back in the electric chair, writing that accidents happen for which no man is to blame. Francis was successfully executed in the electric chair on May 9, 1947. There's a huge difference between what happened to Francis in 1947 and what happened to Pike, said Columbia Law School's Bernard Harcourt, who is writing a book about a botched lethal injection in Alabama involving an inmate he represented. What's interesting about that case is that the Supreme Court said it was an accident, and you don't get to do it again, Harcourt told USA Today. Krista Pike wasn't an accident. They knew. They had information from her lawyers, who told them, you're going to have a hard time getting to her veins. Nearly 10 months before Pike's botched execution, her attorneys warned Tennessee that personnel would have trouble with her unusually small veins and would struggle to deliver a fatal dose of pentobarbital. They repeated those warnings up until her execution. Because of that, Harcourt said, if Tennessee seeks to try to execute Pike again, it would arguably violate double jeopardy. Maher of the Death Penalty Information Center agreed that a second attempt would likely be unconstitutional. Of all the unknowns we have at the moment, the only thing I'm certain of is that she should not be subject to a second one, Maher said. She has already endured a torturous experience in that execution chamber.
0: And that completes the stories from the front page of the Register. We'll turn now to Metro and Iowa. And as you might expect, we have a lot of election news and some other news sprinkled among it. So we'll start with this one, which is headlined, Polk County Expects a Strong Voter Turnout. And this is accompanied by a photograph of Election Director Zach Paletta, who's demonstrating how ballots are checked in the machine as Iowa Secretary of State Paul Pate and Polk County Auditor and Commissioner of Elections Jamie Fitzgerald look on at the Polk County Election Office. And that photograph was taken yesterday. There are other photographs here of items on election machines, voting counting machines that are designed to ensure their integrity. So here's the story. Polk County is bracing for larger-than-average voter turnout this year, Polk County Auditor Jamie Fitzgerald said during a press event on October 7. People are definitely ready and engaged to participate, Fitzgerald told those gathered, as he and Iowa Secretary of State Paul Pate gathered for a test of election equipment. Mechanical clicking and whirring filled the room as Zachary Paletta, an employee of the Polk County Election Office, fed test ballots into a machine. Pate has been visiting with voters ahead of the election. He and Fitzgerald say they have been noticing trends. For one, Republicans do not seem to be voting early this year, at least not by mail-in ballots. But Fitzgerald is not surprised. Our early voting numbers are down right now compared to 2018 and 2022, Fitzgerald said. And I solely put that on what's going on in Washington, D.C., out of the White House, he added. He is confident, however, that once the next wave of candidate mailers hits the mailboxes, numbers will increase. We usually have about 30% of our population that votes early, Fitzgerald said. He imagines, in his words, we'll see that trend continuing. To supplement early voting initiatives, Polk County will be implementing 18 satellite voting locations, more than ever before. To receive a satellite voting station, residents must file a petition with the county auditor, including the signatures of at least 100 eligible electors who reside in that jurisdiction. You're going to see a huge uptick in our satellite voting. They're going to challenge the 2024 satellite record of 26,000 people, Fitzgerald said. We think that's going to fall, he said. He said the early absentee in-person voting record likely will fall as well. Despite speculation that the Federal Department of Justice might send election observers to polling places across the nation this election season, Pate says he has heard nothing about that happening in Iowa. State Statute 49.104 says who can be in the polling site, and they are not in there, he said. Pate knows this is a major election, with many key races up for grabs. By publicly testing equipment and speaking regularly with voters, he said he hopes to reassure Iowans. We're pretty polarized right now as a society, and I think that's really impacting where voters are at, Pate said. Starting October 14, early voting begins Monday through Friday from 8 a.m. to 4:30 p.m. at the Polk County Election Office at 2309 Euclid Avenue in Des Moines. The office will also be open on Saturdays on October 24 and October 31. Nearly 20 satellite early voting locations also will be available in Polk County, open from 10 a.m. to 4 p.m. on October 19 to 24. Voters in Polk County may cast their ballot at any satellite location. Paper ballots may not be available in every precinct, but each satellite location will have ADA-compliant machines and electronic ballots, the county said. In-person early voting is one form of absentee voting Iowa allows. The other is absentee voting by mail. Absentee ballot requests in Iowa opened August 25th. To vote by mail, your county auditor must receive a written application by 5 p.m. on October 19. Absentee ballots begin being mailed on October 14. Ballots must be returned by 8 p.m. on Election Day, November 3rd.
1: Nitrates rising again as Iowans urge lawmakers to take action. Expert, voluntary rules not protecting water. Nitrate levels in central Iowa streams are creeping upward again, and a Drake University scientist said Des Moines Water Works may need to restart its nitrate removal system within a week, less than 3 months after the facility ended a record 193-day run. Our nitrate issue, this is not normal, said Claire Hruby, an environmental science professor at Drake University. Our nitrate concentrations are significantly higher than waterways around us. Hruby spoke Tuesday, October 6th, at a public forum on central Iowa water quality organized by Des Moines Water Works and the City of Des Moines. Central Iowa Water Works, the regional authority that includes Des Moines Water Works and serves more than 600,000 people, imposed a mandatory lawn watering ban in June for the second straight year as elevated nitrate levels and summer water demand strained treatment capacity. Amy Coller, CEO and general manager of Des Moines Water Works, told attendees that the utility's finished drinking water remains less than half the federal nitrate limit of 10 milligrams per liter. But she cautioned that meeting the current standard does not end questions about possible health effects. Just because we are meeting today's standard and over the long term we're far below that nitrate standard of 10, it doesn't mean that we should stop asking questions, Coller said. On the contrary, when we see these studies, we need to continue asking questions. The U.S. Environmental Protection Agency's 10 milligram per liter limit was established to prevent blue baby syndrome, a deadly blood disorder in infants. Research has since linked long-term nitrate exposure as low as 3 milligrams per liter with increased cancer risks. From 2021 through 2023, about 1.2 million Iowans, including some in the Des Moines Metro, were served by public water systems that recorded at least one nitrate test at or above that level. The issue carries added significance in Iowa, which has the nation's second highest cancer incidence rate and is one of only three states where it continues to rise. About 21,700 Iowans are expected to be diagnosed with cancer this year, and about 6,400 are expected to die from the disease, according to the Iowa Center, Iowa Cancer Registry. Central Iowa Waterworks spent about $2.2 million in 2025 removing nitrate from drinking water. State lawmakers this year approved a 12-year, $312 million water quality package that included $25 million to expand the utility's nitrate removal capacity. Caller said the utility's own long-term data show nitrate concentrations in the Raccoon River trending upward. "We can treat difficult source water," she said, "but we'd rather start with cleaner water." Cleaner source water would reduce strain on treatment capacity and lower costs passed on to customers, she said. Ruby said nitrate comes primarily from fertilizer use and row crop agriculture upstream. A Polk County commissioned assessment found agriculture contributes about 80% of nitrate in the Des Moines and Raccoon Rivers. John Norris, a senior fellow at the Harkin Institute, said Iowa's reliance on voluntary conservation has failed to match the scale of the problem. "We have spent nearly $1 billion of taxpayer money, and the problem is getting worse," Norris said. Reading from policy recommendations developed after the Central Iowa Source Water Research Assessment, Norris said Iowa's water crisis is the predictable result of policy choices that undervalue water, externalize pollution costs, and rely on voluntary measures in the face of systemic harm. Norris outlined several changes he wants state lawmakers to pursue. Broaden agricultural research. Norris called for more state-supported research into crops beyond corn and soybeans, which require heavy nitrogen use, and for developing markets that give farmers more options. Restore water monitoring. Norris called for bringing back the University of Iowa's real-time water quality monitoring network and expanding it beyond nitrate to other contaminants. Change fertilizer and manure rules. Norris proposed ending the sales tax exemption for nitrogen fertilizer applied in the fall and using that money for water quality work. He also called for limits on spreading manure on frozen ground, saying runoff can carry it into waterways when snow melts or rain falls. And lastly, update Iowa's drainage law. Norris said Iowa should modernize its century-old drainage laws and let the Iowa Department of Natural Resources test water flowing out of farm drainage tiles, the underground pipes that move water from fields into streams. That would help the state trace pollution and work to reduce it at the source.
0: District 23 hopefuls answer questions. After a candidate shakeup, the ballot is set for an open Iowa Senate seat in Polk County. Republican Wes Enos, the Deputy Chief of Staff for U.S. Representative Zach Nunn, is running against Democrat Tony Thompson, a farmer and small business owner. Enos was nominated in a special convention to replace State Senator Mike Brusselot on the ballot after Brusselot ended his campaign to pursue a private sector job opportunity. Iowa Senate District 23 includes North and East Polk County and parts of Eastern Dallas County, including some of Granger, Grimes, Bondurant, Mitchellville, Runnels, and Urbandale. The seat is open with the retirement of former Senate Majority Leader Jack Whitfer. To help voters, the Des Moines Register sent questions to all federal and Des Moines area legislative candidates running for political office this year. Their answers have been lightly edited for length and clarity. Early voting begins October 14. Election Day is November 3. So here we have the information about these two candidates. First, who is Wes Enos? He is 46 years of age and a Republican. His town of residence is Bondurant, and his occupation is chief of staff in the office of U.S. Representative Zach Nunn. His education includes a bachelor's degree from Grandview University. His political experience includes former Bondurant city councilman, former Bondurant mayor pro tem, former Polk County Republican Party chair. And who is Tony Thompson? Tony Thompson is a Democratic Party member at age 49. His current town of residence is Elkhart. His occupation is listed as a small business owner, prudent produce, and farmer, New Family Farm. Those are capitalized. That's the name of his farm, New Family Farm. His education includes a PhD in mechanical engineering from Bleckinge Institute of Technology. His political experience includes board member and former vice president of the Iowa Farmers Union, former president of Iowa Food Co-op, former board member of Iowa Environmental Council, president of Cornell College Student Body, Global Village team leader, Habitat for Humanity, a Little League coach, and a member of the Elkhart Community Betterment Committee. So here are the questions that the Register asked these two candidates. First, what would be your top issue if elected? Republican Enos replied, economic and workforce development. My priority is creating good-paying jobs for Iowans and ensuring our, workforce has the skills to fulfill them. As Deputy Chief of Staff for Congressman Zach Nunn, I've worked with community colleges, employers, and local governments to deliver results, including $1 million for Des Moines Area Community College's Transportation Institute and $1 million for Indian Hills Commercial Driving Training Program. I'll bring that experience to the Iowa Senate to expand skill trades training and attract investment and create opportunities for Iowa families. Democrat Thompson replies, the squeeze on family budgets, no question. Property taxes keep rising, child care costs can cost as much as a mortgage, unexpected health care costs can cause a bankruptcy, and families who work hard are still falling behind. Meanwhile, state government has prioritized tax cuts that deliver nearly all of the benefits to those at the top, while cutting services for everyone else. Our government should work for all of us. Our economy should reward work, not just wealth, and that is how we ensure that young families have opportunities to put down roots in Iowa. The next question is, what policies would you support to improve Iowa's education system? Democrat Thompson says, good public schools have been the foundation of my life, from North Polk to Cornell College and on to graduate school. Every Iowa kid deserves that opportunity. We start not with policy, but by respecting educators. Then we fund schools at a level that keeps pace with rising costs. Empower parents as partners and stop burdening schools and political mandates that pile on administrative burdens. Education should prepare students not just for a job, but for life and citizenship, with strong pathways to college, the trades, and careers that can support a family. Republican Enos replies, Iowa is fortunate to have dedicated teachers who care deeply about our kids. As a foster parent, I've seen that firsthand working with the wonderful educators in Bondurant who have invested in our four children and their futures. We should support our teachers while expanding vocational education, skilled trades training, and partnerships with community colleges and employers. Every student deserves a pathway to success, whether that means a four-year degree, a skilled trade, or a career certification. That's how we maximize opportunities for Iowa's youth and build the workforce of tomorrow. Question number three, how do you rate Iowa's 2026 property tax cut law? Are there changes of further action needed that Iowa should take on property taxes? Republican Enos replies, The 2026 law is a good step, but more work remains. I support expanding the homestead exemption and shifting more school funding responsibility to the state, which can provide meaningful relief in rural districts with similar tax bases. With smaller tax bases. The law is estimated to save Iowa property taxpayers $4.2 billion over 6 years, but rapidly rising property valuations continue to put pressure on homeowners. We need to build on this progress with reforms that make property taxes more predictable, transparent, and affordable for Iowa families. Democrat Thompson says Iowans need property tax relief, but the 2026 law does not fit the underlying problem. Too often, the state cuts taxes or underfunds its responsibilities, then leaves cities, counties, and schools to make up the difference locally. Capping local revenue while the cost of providing police, fire, roads, and other essential services keeps rising risks making things worse. We need to reduce the burden on homeowners while honestly funding the services our communities expect. Tax relief should not just move the bill from one pocket to another. Next question. What actions would you support to address Iowa's high cancer rates? Democrat Thompson replies, first, we must admit there's a problem and capture the low-hanging fruit, things like diet, exercise, reducing radon in homes, and having access to affordable health care. Then let's solve multiple issues at once by diversifying Iowa's agriculture, develop biofuels from crops with active roots when corn and beans are not active to utilize those nitrates. Raise more fruits and vegetables, grow oats here instead of importing them, produce energy from solar while grasses beneath filter nitrate. We can build a more resilient ag economy and confront our cancer crisis at the same time. Republican Enos says, we should focus on preventable cancer risks. I support Iowa's nutrient reduction strategy and the legislature's $319 million investment in water quality infrastructure to reduce nitrates and protect drinking water. We should also address Iowa's serious radon risk. I support using cigarette tax revenue to create a revolving fund helping homeowners install radon mitigation systems. Iowa's builders deserve credit for incorporating radon protection into new homes. We should help families afford that same protection in existing homes. The next question, when do we believe it is appropriate to use eminent domain, and should it be used to build carbon capture pipelines? Republican Enos says, private property rights are fundamental. Eminent domain should be used only as a last resort for essential public infrastructure, such as roads, water systems, and public utilities, when no reasonable alternative exists. I support carbon capture and other innovative technologies that strengthen Iowa agriculture and our economy, but private development should be accomplished through voluntary agreements with landowners, not the government taking private property for a private project. Democrat Thompson says eminent domain should be a last resort for a clear public necessity, roads, water systems, and other essential infrastructure, not simply because a private project promises economic benefits. As the fourth generation on our family's land, I understand why neighbors fighting these projects feel unheard at the Capitol. So I do not support eminent domain for carbon pipelines. Property rights should not depend on whether a project is profitable or politically favored. If these projects provide enough value, developers should earn voluntary agreements with the landowners. And the final question, how do you rate Iowa's handling of the state budget? What would be your approach to budgeting if elected? Democrat Thompson says, I give it a failing grade. A budget shows our priorities. Iowa is spending hundreds of millions on private school vouchers with no income limit while failing to directly fund statewide water quality monitoring. Meanwhile, we're relying on accumulated surpluses to cover ongoing expenses. I balance a family budget and a business budget, and I'd bring the same discipline to the state, honest numbers, sustainable spending, and investments that pay dividends for generations. Our kids should inherit opportunities, not just the tab. Republican Enos says, Iowa has been responsible with taxpayer money, but good budgeting requires constant scrutiny. I support zero-based budgeting, requiring agencies to periodically justify spending from the ground up, rather than automatically building on the previous year's budget. I would also require agencies to regularly identify cost-saving opportunities and outdated programs. Taxpayers deserve to know where their money goes, why it is being spent, and what results they are getting. Every tax dollar should be treated with the same care Iowa families give their own budget.
1: We have a similar article of answer.

fund that was earmarked by Congress in 2008 come as affordability and high costs are top of mind for many voters less than a month before the midterms. So here's what to know. Who is eligible for the Trump Medicare check? Most Medicare Part B enrollees are eligible, according to the White House. About 327,000 Iowans are eligible for the one-time $90 payment, according to federal estimates. Excluded individuals include those who pay an income-related monthly adjustment amount or those whose premiums are already paid by Medicaid. If you're unsure of your eligibility, there is 1-800-MEDICARE you can call. And why did we get the $90? Most eligible seniors will receive the $90 via direct deposit from the Social Security Administration, according to CBS News. Those without direct deposit will receive a paper check mailed to the address on file with their Medicare profile. And if you want to check the status of your payment, you can call the Social Security Administration. Their phone number, 1-800-772-1213.

0: And a happy birthday today to Barbara Anderson of Ames, Phyllis Dykstra of Marion, the Leroy Ketterer of Evansdale, Cindy Martinez of Sioux City, and Morris Peterson from Albert City. You are joined in your birthday today by children's author R.L. Stein and comedian Chevy Chase, both of whom turn 83 today. Actor Sigourney Weaver turns 77, and actor Matt Damon turns 56 years old today. If today's your birthday, we want to know about it. Give us a call so we can get on your calendar, and we'll wish you a happy birthday when it rolls around on ours. 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
1: Golda Eileen Frame Ingram, age 84, of Prairie City, passed away on Saturday, October 3rd, at Taylor House in Des Moines. 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A private burial will take place at Waveland Cemetery in Prairie City. 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Memorial contributions may be directed to the Prairie City Church of the Brethren, Prairie City Public Library, or Unity Point Hospice. 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Those left to honor Golda's memory include her husband, Melvin, two daughters, Carla, partner Ken Tibble of Aitken, Minnesota, and Kim, partner Eric Crowdus of Clive. Three grandchildren, Kendi, Kayla, and Trent of Altoona. A sweet great-granddaughter, Eleanor, Ellie Eileen Burbridge, as well as an honorary daughter, Anne Bolchette of

0: France, and many nieces and nephews. She was preceded in death by her parents and her seven siblings, Kenneth, Glenna, Alice, Martha, Eugene, Norman, and Howard. Elsie Pauline Naylor of Des Moines, a beloved musician, educator, advocate, and woman of faith, passed away on September 30th. Elsie will be remembered for her exceptional musical talent, steadfast commitment to social justice, deep faith, and generous spirit. Through her leadership, artistry, and service, she enriched countless lives and created a legacy that will endure for generations. Elsie was preceded in death by her parents, Hoyt and Maxine Keith Naylor, her grandmothers, Genevieve Keith and Mary Cochran, and her aunt, Elsie Keith. She is survived by her brothers, Ray, partner Joyce, and Earl, partner Susan, her nieces, Cindy and Aaron, and her nephews, Jeff, Jonathan, and Benjamin. Memorial contributions may be made to the Des Moines Area Religious Council, the Animal Rescue League, or Urbandale United Church of Christ. A celebration of Elsie's life will take place at Urbandale United Church of Christ. 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Ted E. Marks, 79, of Des Moines and Fort Myers, Florida, passed away peacefully on October 4th. Born in Des Moines to Joseph Z. and Rose B. Marks, Ted graduated from Valley High School in 1965 and earned undergraduate and law degrees from Drake University. He went on to practice in the family law firm with his father and brother. Ted is preceded in death by his parents, brothers Joseph L. and Ralph H. Marks. He is survived by his brother Robert Marks of Fort Myers, sons Daniel, partner Carrie Marks of Iowa City, David, partner Courtney Marks of Castle Rock, Colorado, daughter Stacy, partner Michael McCormick of Clive, eight grandchildren and nieces and nephews. A graveside service will be held at the Glendale Masonic Cemetery on Friday, October 9th, beginning at 9:30 a.m. Online condolences are welcome at islescares.com. And one death notice not accompanied with an obituary is Shirley M. Terry, age 89, of Urbandale. she passed away on October 1st. Her service will be October 9th, 6 p.m. at the Isles Westover Chapel.
1: And that concludes our obituaries. We'll return now to the Metro and Iowa section, where we have more election news. This one headlined Answers from Iowa House District 45 candidates Hogg and Stubbs. Two political newcomers will be on the November ballot for the Iowa House District 45. Republican Austin Stubbs won in the June primary over incumbent Republican Representative Brian K. Losey. Stubbs faces Democrat Kenda Haug. The Polk County District includes Bondurant, part of Carlisle, and Polk City. To help voters, the Des Moines Register sent questionnaires to all federal and Des Moines area legislative candidates running for political office this year. Their answers have been edited lightly for length and clarity. Early voting begins October 14. Election Day is November 3rd. So here's the information about these two candidates. Who is Kendrick Haug? She's a Democrat, age 33, residing in Bondurant. Her occupation is corporate and finance paralegal at Frederickson and Byron, PA. Her education includes a bachelor's in business management, concentration in business and law from Drake University. Her political experience includes volunteering at Hope Ministries. Beyond that, she says, I am a regular Iowa, spending my time working, fostering, and adopting four kids, and serving my church. And who is Austin Stubbs? He is a 33-year-old Republican residing in Bondurant. His occupation is pro-life advocate, a Susan B. Anthony Pro-Life America. His education includes a bachelor's degree in business from the University of Northwestern St. Paul. His political experience is listed as first-time candidate fighting for Iowa values. So here are their responses. to the Register's questions. First, what would be your top issue if elected? Democrat Haug says the top issues that are those I hear about from every Iowan in my district: clean water, public education, and affordability. People across party lines are frustrated that we continue to slap on band-aids rather than deal with the root causes of these issues and are desperate for real solutions. I'm also increasingly hearing about the lack of mental health services and both the cost and availability of health care in our state. Ultimately, my top issues are those I'm hearing about from the people of House District 45. This is their district, and I would represent them. Republican Stubbs replies, protecting Iowa's children in the classroom and online. We must end the indoctrination of our children in schools, putting an end to the radical woke agenda. We need stronger safeguards. Excuse me. We need stronger safeguards to protect kids from inappropriate and sexualized content online, while empowering families with the tools and transparency they need to keep their children safe. Next question. What policies would you support to improve Iowa's educational system? Democrat Haug says, investing in our education system is an investment in our kids, businesses, and families. Great public education is a core indicator of future success. Increasing the state supplemental aid would provide the funding our educators need to meet student needs and reduce property taxes. The voucher program needs to be, at the very least, modified into a needs-based program with, one, full transparency for taxpayers, and, two, schools participating must accept every student applying using those funds. We must raise our educational ranking back into the top 10 through investment in our kids, our future. Republican Stubbs says, I support an educational system that prioritizes children through school choice, increased transparency, and parental control. Iowa needs to expand our tax credit scholarship and education savings account programs so families can choose a learning environment for their children that fits their values, standards, and beliefs. Competition drives improvement. We must remove all woke ideology from our teaching, curriculum, and counseling. Instead, we need to focus on core academics and strengthening technical education to better prepare students for the workforce. The third question is, how do you rate Iowa's 2026 property tax cut law? Are there changes or further actions Iowans need to take on property taxes? Democrat Haug says, from my discussions with city officials and House District 45 residents, it has provided no relief on the taxpayer. Additionally, city officials have responded with concerns about the caps on development, which greatly decreases their ability to bring in new businesses and other growth to the community. Overall, I think everyone can tell that a program thrown together in the final 30-plus hour session is not going to be quality legislation. We need to think long-term with our policies and discuss all potential impacts with every party impacted by the changes to come up with more well-rounded solutions. Republican Stubbs says, I support lowering property taxes and income taxes to let Iowans keep more of what they earn and stay competitive with neighboring states. Going forward, I'd prioritize eliminating burdensome regulations that act like hidden taxes and providing targeted relief for families, small businesses, and farmers. We must also ensure responsible budgeting so tax cuts are sustainable long term. The next question, what actions would you support to address Iowa's high cancer rate? Democrat Haug says, first, we have to address root causes. We must deal with radon, nitrates, pesticide usage, and water quality. In my conversations with farmers, I am told over and over they are ready and willing to use more sustainable, health-conscious methods. They are just being squeezed financially. Providing the necessary support and leaning on their expertise to enact common sense solutions will be the key. We need earlier detection, for which we need to increase access and affordability of cancer screening and treatment. We absolutely must hold giant corporations accountable for their role in the crisis. Republican Stubbs says, I would focus on prevention, early detection, and accountability. That means expanding access to screenings and supporting research into environmental factors like water quality and agricultural chemicals. I'd also back stronger transparency and oversight to identify root causes while promoting healthier lifestyles. Clean water, clean food production, and healthy school lunches. We must, and in all capital letters, make Iowa healthy again. The next question, when do you believe it is appropriate to use eminent domain, and should it be used to build carbon capture pipelines? Democrat Haug says, eminent domain should be used very sparingly. The people of House District 45 have a strong sense of property rights. There is not currently a carbon pipeline project headed through House District 45. If there was a project, I would gather intel at the time regarding impact to the district, including economic, property, environmental, etc., and its people, and see how the people of my district feel about it. I work for them. They ultimately choose whether it's worth it or not in the specific instance at hand. Republican Stubbs says, I do not support using eminent domain for private for-profit companies, including carbon capture pipelines. If a project is truly beneficial, it should move forward through voluntary agreements with landowners, not government coercion. Eminent domain should be used only as a last resort for clear public use only. And the final question, how do you rate Iowa's handling of the state budget? What would your approach to budgeting be if elected? Democrat Haug says, F minus. We are in a $1.4 billion shortfall due to the fiscal irresponsibility of the current Iowa leadership. They intentionally reduced taxes below a sustainable level, and Iowans are paying the price. We have to increase revenue. Rob Sand has a great idea in legalizing marijuana for part of this. Our voucher program, $600 million plus, and the Center for Intellectual Freedom, Our voucher program, $600 million plus, and the Center for Intellectual Freedom, $2 million, are very costly programs the wide majority of constituents here in House District 45 do not support. I will stand up for the people of House District 45 and make sure their tax dollars are used wisely to serve them. Republican Stubbs says, I support the efforts to reduce the size and scope of government, not raise taxes. I will prioritize privatizing services that can be delivered more efficiently by the private sector while protecting core responsibilities like public safety and infrastructure. We should also eliminate waste, streamline agencies, and let the free market drive innovation and cost savings.
0: Democratic auditor candidate Wetach pledges independence in his first TV ad. Democrat Taylor Wetach has released his first televised ad of the election season, vowing to serve as a nonpartisan, independent state auditor. Wetach, a trade and national security attorney from Muscatine, unveiled a 30-second ad October 6 titled Hen House. It is the first part of a 7-figure paid media campaign slated to run on broadcast, cable, streaming, and digital platforms across the state, according to his campaign. The ad nods to a saying he uses frequently on the campaign trail, "You don't want the fox guarding the hen house." As an Iowan, I was taught that you don't look the other way when something is wrong. You stand up, step up, and do something about it. Under Rob's leadership, the auditor's office has uncovered record amounts of waste, fraud, and abuse, Wetach said in a press release. I will fight every day to make sure we protect the people of Iowa and ask tough questions of anyone, regardless of party. I'll use my financial and legal experience and my commitment to speaking truth to power to make sure that Iowans continue to have an independent watchdog in this office. Wetach entered the race after current Democratic state auditor Rob Sand opted to run for Iowa governor. The state auditor is the only statewide seat in Iowa held by a Democrat. The ad opens with Wetach sitting in a chair in front of a hen house with chickens roaming in the background. So what is an auditor? Let's say these chickens are your tax dollars, he says while gesturing to the birds. The auditor's job? Keep them safe from fraud and corrupt politicians. I'm Taylor Wedoch, seventh-generation Iowan, grew up bagging groceries at Hy-Vee. Sitting on Wedoch's side is a German Shepherd with Rob written on his bone-shaped name tag. After a career in law, I promised to be an independent watchdog like Rob Sand, standing up to both parties, no corporate PAC money. The other candidate, a career politician. Who do you want guarding the hen house? He says, before shooting off a fox approaching the chickens. The fox, Wedoch argues, is his opponent, Republican Lieutenant Governor Chris Kinnoyer, a former state senator from LeClaire. He has criticized Kinnoyer's vote for legislation in 2023, blocking the auditor's office from going to court against state government agencies and restricting it from accessing certain types of personal information, calling it a, quote, gutting of the office. Kinnoyer defended her vote, contending it implemented data privacy protections for Iowans. Election day is November 3rd.
1: And that concludes the Metro and Iowa section. We'll return now to the interior of the front page section with this story. Eva Marie Saint, star of classic films, dies at 102 years of age. Eva Marie Saint, the elegant blonde starlet in classic films like Elia Kazan's On the Waterfront and Alfred Hitchcock's North by Northwest, died on October 6. She was 102. She died of natural causes at her home in Los Angeles, surrounded by family and loved ones, her representative Jeff Sanderson said in a statement. As an ingenue, Saint held her own opposite legendary heartthrobs, including Marlon Brando, Cary Grant, and Warren Beatty. But as her star was on the rise, Saint decided to focus on raising her family, limiting herself to a film a year. The actor, who won both an Oscar and an Emmy, did not always strive for stardom. Born to Quaker parents in Newark, New Jersey on July 4, 1924, Saint originally had her sights set on becoming a teacher. That plan changed when she won the leading role in a play at Bowling Green State University. Upon graduating, Saint moved to Manhattan. I had such a desire to make it and make it on my own and make my own money, she told the Ventura County Star, which is a part of the USA Today network, in 2018. It was a time when you could get on a sheet of paper all the different people who were casting, all the agents and so forth. I just walked the streets. I'd get up early, I'd be out by 9, and I'd rat-a-tat-tat on the doors because I had all these addresses, and I would go see people. I would make appointments, she said. The strategy paid off, and Saint worked steadily in TV in the late 1940s and early 50s. In 1954, she catapulted into icon status, starring opposite Brando in On the Waterfront. At the 1955 Academy Awards ceremony, Saint accepted Best Supporting Actress for On the Waterfront while 9 months pregnant. She was determined to claim her trophy in person, quipping, "I may have a baby right here," she said. It was a close call. Her first child, Daryl Hayden, arrived 2 days later. Saint cemented her glamorous image with her turn as the sly and seductive Eve Kendall in Hitchcock's 1959 thriller North by Northwest. Saint described to Vanity Fair in 2014 how the director focused on her appearance to transform her into a femme fatale. "We never talked about emotions," she said. "He told me not to use my hands. I have a habit of doing that and to lower my voice," he said, "and always, in my scenes with Cary Grant, look directly into his eyes," which was not difficult, she said.
0: Consumer watchdog facing pressure. Agency appears to adopt lighter touch, sources say. Examiners at the U.S. Consumer Financial Protection Bureau gave a largely clean bill of health to most of the companies they inspected earlier this year, a light-touch approach that marked a departure from the past for the watchdog, according to three people with knowledge of the matter. The CFPB resumed examinations in the spring after President Donald Trump's administration had suspended most of the agency's work upon taking office last year. More than half of those exams went through an expedited review, which means supervisors identified at most only minor lapses with little risk of harm to consumers, making penalties unlikely, the people said. Such reviews are more lenient and were historically rare, the people said, but the agency's new political leadership had made it clear via policy changes and other communications that thorough scrutiny was unwelcome and that examiners' jobs were at risk, they added. The high proportion of expedited reviews could expose consumers to harm if the agency overlooked or minimized serious problems, supervisory experts and former agency officials said. It also shows how the administration's effort to cut federal workers, narrow exams, and encourage companies to report officials they feel are too tough on them is reshaping frontline oversight of the financial industry, they added. Representatives for the CFPB did not respond to requests for comment. The White House referred Reuters to the CFPB. The Trump administration says financial industry oversight has become too onerous, hurting lending and the broader economy, though consumer advocates dispute that. It has also said it is trying to focus examiners on core risks. Russell Vought, the CFPB's former acting director, has accused the agency's staff of, quote, thuggery in their dealings with firms. He told lawmakers in July that it has shifted its supervisory approach with the aim of doing as little damage as possible, adding, that doesn't mean we're taking an approach to do as little as possible. After initially vowing to abolish the CFPB, which Congress created in the wake of the 2007-2009 global financial crisis, the administration tried to slash two-thirds of its workforce, including the vast majority of supervisory staff. Those plans are now on pause pending confirmation of a new CFPB director. The agency last year said it would cut the number of exams by half and refocus them away from what had been core areas, such as student loans and medical debt, and more toward mortgages and redress for military service members. It also said it was mostly focused on exams on banks rather than non-banks, such as payday lenders, which the CFPB alone oversees at the federal level. The agency also now requires examiners to recite a, quote, humility pledge during exams to work efficiently, transparently, and collaboratively with the company concerned. Reuters reported in August that a top CFPB examiner reminded staff of that pledge and warned of most unpleasant consequences if they were too aggressive. Larry Lee, a former CFPB attorney who left the agency in August, said examiners have no incentive to look diligently for violations in the current climate, even as companies benefit long-term from robust oversight. Today's undiscovered compliance issues may fester and explode into tomorrow's widespread but preventable consumer injuries, said Lee, who now leads consumer financial protection policy at the nonprofit Better Markets. Under the rules, CFPB officials select for examination companies they believe pose the highest risk to consumers, usually after months of analysis. This year, roughly seven companies were selected, about half the usual number, with examinations scheduled roughly evenly across four quarters, according to the people, and a fourth person with knowledge of the matter. Reuters could not ascertain exactly how many firms were examined in the spring. Examiners typically inspect records and talk with company employees to uncover any compliance or regulatory violations before deciding how to proceed. In the past, Most exams move to a full review involving legal analysis of violations and internal discussions on whether the issue merits enforcement action. However, this spring, examiners in most cases determined the inspections were, quote, clean under agency guidelines and proceeded with expedited reviews, the three people said. That means they determined that any violations were minor and unlikely to harm consumers, and it was therefore unnecessary to escalate them to legal or enforcement teams, according to public CFPB materials. Austin Hinkle, former senior counsel in the CFPB's supervision division, said that expedited reviews were traditionally rare because the process was designed to focus on the riskiest companies. A significant number of expedited track reviews suggest to me that either political leadership simply picked the wrong companies to examine, or that when violations are identified, career staff are being told to back off, he said. Lorelei Salas, who resigned last year as the CFPB's director of supervision after the agency halted the division's work, said she felt the CFPB leadership had demonized supervisory staff. She added that by no longer focusing on non-banks, it was ignoring companies that pose the highest risk to consumers at a time when many are struggling. The picture is pretty grim for consumers in the United States, she said.
1: And we'll wrap up this segment with the USA Today's 50-state roundup highlight, which is from Michigan, East Lansing. Parking enforcement in downtown East Lansing is about to get tougher due to solar-powered cameras driven by artificial intelligence to catch vehicles parking in no parking zones. The city's 7 safety sticks are about a month away from going live. They have the technology to recognize a vehicle and a license plate, said Captain Adrian O'Hario of the East Lansing Police Department. A camera will snap an image of the vehicle if it has not moved, and that image will get uploaded to Municipal Parking Services, Inc., where a human with the company will confirm the violation. And that does it for this segment. For the last 90 minutes, your readers have been Linda Lundgren and me, Twyla Glenn. It's been our pleasure to read for you. And now we'll take a short break to allow our next readers to get into place.

0: Welcome back. Your new readers are Teresa Whitaker and Rachel Mithelman. We'll continue with articles from the Des Moines Register, and here's Rachel with our next article.
1: We are on the opinion page of this morning's Des Moines Register. The first Your Turn article comes from Elizabeth Heinemann. She's an organizer of the Iowa chapter of the National Campus Jewish Alliance and a faculty member at the University of Iowa. She writes, Trump ineffective on anti-Semitism. University of Iowa student Aliyah Kazan, in the 2024 Des Moines Register guest essay, described her experiences as a Jewish student experiencing anti-Semitism, just as the university was shuttering the office that handles such complaints, thanks to state and federal directives. Now the bipartisan U.S. Commission on Civil Rights has released its report on campus anti-Semitism. It confirms Kazan's concerns. The Trump administration's approach, according to the report, has not only been ineffective, it has been counterproductive. The commission was not charged with investigating other forms of bias. How prevalent is anti-Semitism on university campuses? The commission noted the long history of anti-Semitism and cited numerous reports of campus incidents since October 2023. Yet it described great difficulty in evaluating the scale of the problem. Part of the challenge, the commission noted, is distinguishing media-driven perceptions from actual campus experience. In contrast to media narratives of violent and chaotic protests, the report notes 97% of protests nationwide were peaceful. The commission also cited court rulings clarifying that as political speech, anti-Zionist or anti-Israel chants or protests cannot be assumed to be anti-Semitic. The commission found that much data collection fueling the administration's investigations was methodologically flawed. The organization most frequently quoted on matters related to anti-Semitism, the Anti-Defamation League, expanded its definition of anti-Semitic incidents after October 7, 2023. As a result, its claims of dramatically increased anti-Semitism were unreliable. Increased numbers of reports might simply have reflected the more expansive definition. Tallies of anti-Semitic incidents that lumped together everything from muttered insults to physical assaults on places where Jews gather made it impossible to judge the severity of the problem. As for government data, the commission discovered that the Trump administration has stopped updating websites that previously listed ongoing civil rights investigations. Federal agencies refused to provide information and documentation, despite repeated requests and a legal obligation to do so. The FBI showed the greatest consistency. Its data on anti-Semitic incidents as a proportion of all hate crimes from 2015 to 2025 in all locations, not just college campuses, showed a relatively stable baseline with a spike in October and November 2023, which then diminished to approach previous levels. The Department of Education's Office of Civil Rights has historically been the main venue for addressing complaints of bias on college campuses. Title VI prohibits discrimination in education on the basis of race, color, or national origin, but not religion. And it requires that educational institutions take measures to address any hostile environment on those grounds. Actions taken under Title VI, however, must align with First Amendment guarantees of free expression and the importance of free academic inquiry in higher education. Threading the needle requires highly trained legal experts and careful investigation of incidents. However, the report notes, Trump-era staffing cuts have resulted in Office of Civil Rights caseloads of four times the recommended level. Regional offices accounted for 90% of the Department of Education's anti-Semitism complaint resolutions in 2024. But in March 2025, seven of the 12 regional offices were closed, and thousands of employees were fired. Rather than relying on established processes of careful investigation by the Office of Civil Rights and Department of Justice, the Trump administration took the opportunity to wrench concessions from universities on various matters that displeased the president. In the words of the Israeli newspaper Haaretz, it abruptly stripped, quote, billions of dollars in research funding from prestigious universities, pressuring them into settlements that included limits on speech critical of Israel and sometimes addressed unrelated issues such as affirmative action and trans athletes, end quote. A federal judge found that the majority of the administration's demands on Harvard University had nothing to do with anti-Semitism, but rather were directed at governance, staffing, hiring, and admission. Did these measures help Jewish students? According to student testimony before the commission, the opposite was the case. Students who had reported incidents of anti-Semitism testified that, once they saw the Trump administration's response, they feared being blamed for funding cuts that harmed the campus community and that they didn't want. As one student put it, quote, it was painful to see officials invoke our safety to justify actions that harmed our campus community, end of quote. First, the administration eliminated the offices that investigated anti-Semitism and other forms of bias on college campuses. Then it made Jews the scapegoats for governmental overreach and disruption to critical research in fields like medicine, public health, and climate change. Most recently, many states, including Iowa, have introduced executive orders or legislation that would require educational institutions to commit resources to tracking and combating anti-Semitism. Meanwhile, those same states threaten educators who teach about other forms of bias in the name of eliminating DEI and critical race theory. This, too, is a recipe for scapegoating Jews for hurts experienced by members of other groups. The report stresses the need for methodologically sound data. Such data can ensure that anti-Semitism is neither minimized nor mischaracterized, and it can enable thoughtful, calibrated responses to different types of incidents. Commissioner Mondaire Jones urged Congress to adequately fund and oversee Title VI enforcement and the executive branch to restore the shuttered Office of Civil Rights offices and their staff. That way, when incidents of anti-Semitism or any other forms of bias arise, students can trust that their concerns will be met with the serious and impartial attention they deserve. As a professor, I am moved when students trust me enough to tell me about incidents of bias they have experienced or witnessed, whether anti-Semitic, racist, Islamophobic, sexist, or stemming from another source. And I am distraught. Universities are an extraordinary place for young people to discover new ideas and grow into themselves. And they are a reflection of the world around us. It is our job to address bias sensitively, intelligently, and honestly, not to treat it as a political football. That piece again from Elizabeth Heinemann, an organizer of the Iowa chapter of the National Campus Jewish Alliance and a faculty member at the University of Iowa.
0: And we have another Your Turn column by guest columnist Amy Tagliarini. She is the Democratic candidate for the Iowa House in District 42, which includes much of Ankeny. Her article is entitled, Lawmakers Should Be Pragmatic About Saving Iowans Money. Everywhere I go, I hear some version of it. Everything costs more. Families feel it at the grocery store, the gas pump, the doctor's office, and when the child care bill arrives. The latest federal numbers show prices nationally increased 3.4% over the past year. Food prices rose 2.7%, shelter costs increased 3%, and energy costs jumped more than 16%. The Iowa legislature cannot set interest rates, control world energy markets, or single-handedly stop national inflation. But that doesn't mean state government is powerless. Our job should be to look at the expenses consuming Iowa families' paychecks and ask a simple question. What can we actually do to help? Start with child care. Daycare and preschool costs nationally are up 4% over the past year. Iowa can expand access to affordable child care, strengthen the workforce that provides it, and make sure working families can take full advantage of child care tax relief. We can also look at taxes on everyday necessities. If families must buy something, regardless of their financial circumstances, lawmakers should ask whether state tax policy is making that purchase unnecessarily expensive. Housing requires the same practical approach. Property tax relief matters, but it should provide meaningful relief to homeowners without creating unintended consequences for police, fire departments, libraries, and other services families depend upon. And we should keep looking for ways to lower health care costs, including prescription drug expenses and unexpected fees that can turn an ordinary medical appointment into a major household expense. None of these policies will change the national inflation rate. They can change how much money an Iowa family has left at the end of the month. Iowans don't need politicians promising that one bill will solve an international economic problem. They need state legislators focused relentlessly on the parts of their household budgets we actually have the power to affect. That's the approach I would bring to the Iowa House. That again was from Amy Tagliarini, the Democratic candidate for the Iowa House in District 42.
1: There are four brief articles or letters to the editor on today's opinion page. The first from Jean Dell of Ottumwa. I do not know Kurt or Jan Johnson, who wrote a letter to the editor published on October 4th. As proud registered Republicans, they noted Congress has ceded its constitutional authority to the president, resulting in government by executive order. They also noted that those we have elected to Congress seem to have no interest in controlling spending, nor in curbing the president's childish abuse of power. I certainly share their concerns. I also share their conclusion that restoration of the balance of power might happen if more Democrats are elected in November. As a registered Democrat, I have been horrified that our democracy will be lost if persons elected to office cannot take actions to stop President Donald Trump's trampling of rights of American citizens. I agree that voting for Democrats in the upcoming elections is the best step toward curbing Trump's abuse of power. I, however, won't have to hold my nose. That from Jean Dell of Ottumwa. The next from Stu Bassman of West Des Moines. I have been a fan of Kurt Johnson's letters to the Register for many years. With his family's most recent submission suggesting that Republicans hold their noses and start voting for Democrats, I must say that I was taken aback. Even though I appreciate disappointment with the current administration and the Congress that Johnson feels has allowed President Donald Trump to do some things he is opposed to, I wonder who he will vote for in the upcoming midterm election. The much bigger challenge will be the 2028 presidential election. Will Johnson be supportive of one of the two Democrats currently leading in the polls? I feel like I know Kurt Johnson, and I am reasonably sure that he will be unable to pull the lever for either Kamala Harris or Alexandria Ocasio-Cortez. That from Stu Bassman. Then from Hugh Stafford of Bettendorf. This hoopla around the steel plant in southern Iowa reminds me of the story about the king with no clothes. The whole thing is a sham to get Minnesota to kick in more money and for President Donald Trump to gain votes in Iowa. Nothing more or less. Mesabi Metallics makes iron pellets in the Iron Range of Minnesota. They want us to believe that it makes more sense to ship those heavy pellets 500-plus miles than building the plant next to the mine. No one had time to fact-check and offer our legislators bought hook, line, and sinker. That from Hugh Stafford of Bettendorf. And finally, this from Rich Sherman of St. Ansgar. To guest columnist Randy Evans, regarding an October 4th column, you are barking up the wrong tree. Under no circumstances are police, firefighters, or other first responders under an obligation to report anything to the press. They have a hard enough job to do without worrying about what they can or cannot say. Maybe do some investigative reporting on your own. That from Rich Sherman of St. Ansgar.
0: Now we'll turn to the sports section, and I'll start with sports on TV today. In college football, at 6 p.m. this evening on CBSSN, we have Missouri State at Western Kentucky. Also at 6 p.m. on ESPNU, we have Sam Houston at Liberty. 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In women's college soccer, at 6 p.m. on ACCN, we have Virginia at Notre Dame. And on SECN, Alabama at Florida. 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In women's college volleyball, at 5:30 p.m. this evening on BTN, we have Nebraska at Indiana. 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And at 11 p.m. on the Golf Channel, the PGA Tour, at 10 p.m. this evening on the Golf Channel, the PGA Tour, Bay Current Championship, second round, out of Yokohama, Japan. At noon today, we have horse racing on FS2, America's Day at the Races. Major League Baseball at 4 p.m. this afternoon on TBS and True TV, we have the playoffs. The AL Division Series, Game 4, Cleveland at Chicago, White Sox if necessary. And at 7 p.m. this evening on TBS and True TV, we have Game 4, Tampa Bay at New York Yankees if necessary. And it says there's a note here, if there is only one ALDS game 4, it will begin at 7 p.m. In NBA preseason basketball at 6:30 p.m. this evening on NBA TV, we have Washington at New York. And at 9:30 p.m. on ESPN2, Sacramento at the L.A. Lakers. In NFL football at 7:15 p.m. this evening on Amazon Prime, Tampa Bay at Dallas. And in NHL hockey at 7 p.m., on ESPN and Hulu, we have San Jose at St. Louis. And if you like pickleball, at 5 p.m. on FS1, we have the PPA Tour Chicago Cup Round of 16 out of Northbrook, Illinois. And finally, for tennis today, I don't know if this might still be going on, but on the Tennis Channel, they were having the Beijing WTA quarterfinals out of Shanghai, the ATP first round. That started early. And at 11 p.m. this evening on the Tennis Channel, the Beijing WTA quarterfinals out of Shanghai, the ATP second round.
1: How the Hawkeyes Can Steal a Crucial Win Out West by Chad Listakow. I won't be able to read the whole article, but I'll hit the highlights. Some summer reading prepared Kirk Ferentz for the inevitable question during his October 6th media availability. Should Iowa approach the Friday night game at Washington differently, considering past results when the Hawkeyes travel west? The Hawkeyes' 28th-year head football coach provided two examples that, in his mind, diminished the need to worry about body clock changes or the need to alter preparations. Number 18-ranked Iowa really hasn't changed much of anything leading into the October 9th game in Seattle against the Huskies. Ferentz noted that he was rereading Frosty Wettering's Make the Big Time Where You Are over the summer and was reminded that Wettering's Pacific Lutheran University won the Division III national championship in 1999 while playing a grueling road schedule. Ferentz noted that PLU, which is near Tacoma, played five, and I doubt they were flying on a charter flight. He also said a former player from his Maine head coaching days in 1990 recently reminded him that the Black Bears flew to Hawaii back in the day. Ferentz's team bused to Portland, Maine, flew to Atlanta, then Dallas, then Honolulu. Maine lost that game 44-3, then returned 5,100 miles and beat Rhode Island to pick up its first win of a 3-8 season. Iowa is scheduled to have a light practice Thursday morning and fly out to Seattle direct in the afternoon. Long story short, it isn't that big a deal. We're not taking a Greyhound bus. We're not taking a train. We're going to fly there in 4 hours. Ferentz said guys will be killing 4 hours of the day before a game somehow so they can do it. They all have iPads. They won't even know it was a trip. No big deal. We'll be all right. If the recipe to stop Iowa's offense is to pack the box, is the issue the run game, the lack of a proactive strategy, or execution? Quarterback Jeremy Heklinski, who seems likely to start this game, with Hank Brown recovering from a shoulder sprain, said this after his one-series, one-touchdown game in Iowa's 31-14 loss to Ohio State. "They're loading the box on us, and they're making us throw the ball," Heklinski said. That's kind of how it's played out in the last two games. Can Phil Parker's defense regroup and duplicate what Minnesota D did in Seattle? The questioner referenced that Minnesota held Washington to 40 rushing yards on 27 carries in a 27-24 win on September 26. That figure was skewed by 7 sacks of fantastic quarterback Demond Williams for 34 yards. Thus, the sack-adjusted rushing total for Washington was 20 carries for 74 yards. Minnesota's defense also benefited from getting out to a 21-7 lead, forcing the Huskies to become more one-dimensional. Game circumstances will dictate whether Iowa can make Washington one-dimensional, but the biggest factor, as always, is limiting the run game. Washington ran for 116 yards on 33 carries in last week's 25-21 loss to USC, so it can't be assumed that the Hawkeyes will just stop the run. How does Iowa end the West Coast slump? 3 words and 1 stat. Time of possession. Going back to the Minnesota formula to steal the win, the Gophers held the football for 36 minutes. And looking back at the Hawkeyes' only loss of the season, they had only 22 minutes of possession compared to Ohio State's 38. Tight end Addison Ortegra, a team captain, was startled when he heard that stat, but also wasn't surprised. "I definitely did feel that during the game. Sometimes you start to realize I haven't been doing anything for a few minutes. I've got to start warming up again." Rely on hogging the ball on offense, rely on solid speed teams, and rely on the defense to limit Williams' big plays. That's how Iowa wins a regular season out west for the first time since a 15-14 win over Arizona in 1987.
0: And now we'll turn to Dear Abby. Our first letter, daily chats between mother and daughter annoying fiancé. "Dear Abby, my fiancé gets annoyed and calls it weird when I talk to my daughter every morning on the way to work and in the afternoon on my way home. She's a wife and young mother of 2, ages 1 and 4. I'm proud of how well she is doing. I work full-time and she works part-time. We're both always busy, so we don't see each other as often as we'd like, even though we live in the same town. At 25, my daughter is becoming my best friend. I love helping her through decisions, ideas, etc. I don't agree with my fiancé that this is weird. I believe mothers and daughters who are close do this. What's your opinion about this? How can I better explain to my fiancé that this isn't taking anything away from him?" And that letter is from Mothering in Massachusetts. Abby says, "Dear Mothering, you are extremely fortunate to have such a warm relationship with your daughter. You can explain this until you're blue in the face, but if your fiancé feels that he, and not your daughter, should be your best friend, it will be like talking to a wall. From where I sit, for your fiancé to dictate how often you talk with your daughter when you're not with him is more than a little bit controlling. It's time to ask yourself if his need to control manifests itself in other ways. If it does, you may want to reconsider his status as fiancé."
1: The second letter, "Dear Abby, one of my neighbors keeps their dog tied outside for long periods of time. I often see him shivering and pacing, and he barks and cries late into the night. I don't know my neighbor well, and I don't want to cause conflict or make assumptions. At the same time, it's hard to ignore what I'm seeing and hearing, especially when the temperatures drop below freezing. I've thought about saying something or even reporting it, but I worry about overstepping or making the situation worse. What's the right thing to do?" Signed, Concerned in the Cold. Abby writes, "Dear Concerned, you can't possibly make the situation worse, so why not try to make it better? Research the appropriate authority for your area, usually animal control, and report what you've seen and heard. It's up to them to determine whether your neighbor's actions constitute abuse and what to do from there. If you do, you'll feel better and you may save the poor animal from a lifetime of suffering. And finally, dear Abby, a dear friend of mine, Connie, told me of a situation she has with her husband. This man will not let her use his cell phone in an emergency. He said his phone is for his private use only. When Connie and her husband moved to a different state, he stayed behind and followed the family several days later. Do you think Connie should have concerns about her marriage? Signed, Curious in Pennsylvania. And Abby writes, dear Curious, what you and I think matters far less than what Connie thinks. Between you and me, I find that people who act in a secretive way usually have something to hide. However, you should not

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1: Welcome. This is The Atlantic, and I'm your reader, Susan, with the audio reading service of the Allen County Public Library in Fort Wayne, Indiana. Today, I will begin with an article from the October 2023 of the issue of The Atlantic, entitled Janisha from Kentucky. I came to New York sure of one thing, that no one could ever know my past, by Janisha Watts. Ms. Brown didn't tell me where we were going. I knew we would be visiting someone important, a literary figure, because we took a gypsy cab instead of the subway. It would probably be someone I should have known, but didn't. A brownstone in Harlem. It was immaculate. Paintings of women in headscarves, a cherry-colored oriental rug, a dark, gleaming dining room table. Ms. Brown led me toward a woman on the couch. She knew that I would recognize her, and I did, despite the plastic tube snaking from her nostrils to an oxygen tank. Maya Angelou's back was straight. Her rose-pink eyeshadow sparkled. My mind called up random bits of information from I Know Why the Caged Bird Sings. Canned pineapples. She loved them. Bailey, her brother's name. What she felt when she heard someone read Dickens aloud for the first time. The voice that slid in and curved down through and over the words. And that, like me, she had called her grandmother Mama. "What's your name?" she asked. "Janisha." "Last name?" she shot back. "Watts." Maya Angelou. Now knew my name. The party was for the poet Eugene B. Redman. Amari Baraka was there, the family of James Baldwin. And Nikki Giovanni, who once wrote, just to me, it felt like, though you're poor, it isn't poverty that concerns you. By then I knew how to mingle with literary types at networking events, but I always felt like my worth was tied to my job or my education or my family background. This night was different. I didn't have to prove myself. It was assumed that everyone here was important, because who else would possibly be invited to Maya Angelou's brownstone? In my head, I created stories about who I might be to these people. Maybe I was a young poet of great promise, or a family friend of Maya's, or even her granddaughter. Having Maya Angelou as my grandmother would have been nice. Toni Morrison, too. And James Baldwin for a granddad. I'd done this as a child as well, imagining who I could have been if I'd a different kind of family, who I could have been had my mother been a professor, an artist, a writer. But I didn't grow up in a Harlem brownstone. I didn't have a professor or an artist or a writer for a mother. And Maya Angelou wasn't my grandmother. I was Janisha from Kentucky, and I was raised in a crack house. At the Charlotte Court housing project,

project in Lexington, Kentucky. The apartment complexes were all the same. The front yards bare dirt with patches of grass. Lexington is a very white city in an extremely white state. But the West End is black. Lots of people were poor. I had a bubblegum pink 10-speed that I would ride to the corner store where older girls and I would steal lemonheads and now-and-laters. In summer, my brothers and sisters and I would rush to Douglas Park to catch the free lunch truck. On weekends, we'd bum money at the plaza, the West End parking lot where people dressed up to sit on the hoods of their freshly washed cars. The neighborhood was full of boys fighting. Once my little brother, Colby, needed a haircut. Our mother, Trina, had no money for the barber, so she shaved his head with a disposable razor. His tight coils covered our floor, and the next day all the kids on the school bus laughed at the nicks on his head. On one of my birthdays, I was maybe 6 or 7, Trina let me have a party. No balloons or cakes or gifts, just a few girls from the neighborhood going wild. We were upstairs when another mother knocked on the front door. "I told y'all you were not allowed over here," she said to her daughters. I knew other people who used drugs, but what happened at our apartment was different. On any given day, folks would be in the bathroom or a bedroom getting high. In return, the dealers gave Trina free drugs. Our door was always open and shutting, strangers entering and leaving. One evening, my little brothers and sisters and I were in our bedroom coloring dinosaurs with green crayons. I was about 7. I was working hard to keep them busy so that Trina could enjoy her high. I don't remember Trina ever praising me for being a good big sister, but I heard her brag to a friend about how quiet we were when she left us alone. Coloring books kept us quiet, she said. Sometimes the cops would come, 4 or 5 at a time. My siblings and I would lie in a bed as they walked through our dark apartment with flashlights, their staticky walkie-talkies impossible to understand. In the morning, we'd see that they'd trashed the place, flipped mattresses onto the floor, pulled out drawers. My Aunt Soso says they once found drugs hidden in the cereal boxes. We knew why the police came. After they kicked in the door once, a man we'd never seen before handed Colby a bag of drugs to hide. And there were guns. I was standing on the stairs one night when I saw a man in a red jacket hand someone a gun that looked like a big black super soaker. Trina made an ooh sound. I could tell she was nervous from the way she looked away from the gun. One time Trina went upstairs with a group of people to get high. I was crying. I yelled for her because I didn't want her to leave me downstairs without her. I noticed a man with hazel eyes and a mole on his face sitting in a chair staring at me. "Do you want me to make you feel good?" he asked. My tears stopped. I knew that was something a grown man shouldn't say to a child. I was in the 3rd grade. The police never took Trina to jail those nights, but sometimes they would handcuff her. Once she was sitting on the couch with my sister Ebony crying in her lap. "Can I change her pamper?" she asked. She needed them to take the handcuffs off first. Trina was what I called her. Even when I was little, I never called her Mama. I don't have any photos of myself as a baby. I recently asked some relatives if they had any in their own albums. No one did, but a cousin sent me a photo of Trina at her high school prom. Her hair was up, and she wore a pastel pink gown tight around her tiny waist. She looked innocent. It was the kind of photo that proud daughters share on Instagram. Anyone could see how beautiful she was. I had never thought about my mother before, that she had been beautiful once. When I picture Trina, I see her in a hospital bed. I was in New York City in 2010 at my desk at People magazine when I got the call. Trina had overdosed and hit her head or been beaten by her boyfriend, not for the first time, or maybe both. When I arrived at the hospital in Lexington, she was almost dead. The right side of her head had been shaved and stapled closed. She couldn't open one of her eyes, but when she saw me, a smile crawled across her face. But I am getting ahead of myself. Let me first tell you a bit about Trina Renee Watts. She was born on October 16, 1965, across town from where we would live as children.
Her caramel skin is pimpled, and she has a birthmark that resembles a bruise over her right eye. She has always enjoyed reading and writing, and English was her favorite subject in school. She ran track. They called her the next Wilma Rudolph. She was that fast. She got accepted to Western Kentucky, but dropped out when I was born in January 1985. My father's name is Levi Fishback, and he met Trina at a club called Tommy Campbell's. My sister, Jashay, was born a year and a half after me. Shay was high yellow, a quiet kid who rarely cried but would suck her thumb or shake her leg when she got anxious, and sniff Trina's shirts when she wasn't around. When Shay was a baby, Trina started freebasing cocaine, and then she began using crack. When Shay was 11 months old, Trina started bleeding, and she didn't know what was wrong. She woke up in the hospital, handcuffed to the bed, and learned that she'd given birth to another baby. She hadn't even suspected that she was pregnant. The baby was born with crack in his system and was in the neonatal ICU covered in tubes, tiny enough to fit in her cupped hands. This was my brother, Jacoby, Colby. Aaron was born just before Christmas in 1990, and our youngest sibling, Ebony, in 1992. All five of us have different fathers. I don't think Trina even knows who most of the dads are. Trina would let me change Ebony's diaper like she was my doll. During a visit to a neighbor, the woman asked Trina, "Can I have Ebony?" as if that were normal, as if Trina might just hand her child over. She didn't. Not that day. But a few months later, Ebony was sent to live with a relative, and she never came home again. Trina was never mean, never hit us or screamed. She read us Curious George, the only book we owned. Sometimes she lifted us up on her feet, pretending we were airplanes making engine noises. She put up a Christmas tree, even though we had few gifts. Once, an older boy was bullying me on the bus. I had a pencil in my hand and stabbed him on the top of his head. Stunned, he touched the spot and blood colored his fingertip. That evening, his mother knocked on our door. "Trina, look at what your daughter did to my son," she said, showing her the mark on his head. Trina said, "Well, what did he do to her?" Trina was on my side. Sometimes she would pack us into her bed and say, "I promise you all I'm going to stop using drugs." But then we would wake up and Trina would be gone. We wouldn't go to school. We would sit like soldiers on ambush and wait, alert to any sound of chatter, footsteps, or clicking keys that would mean Trina was home. If someone knocked on the door, we knew to hush and not answer it. One day we were home alone and I heard knocking. I was 7 or 8. I looked through the peephole. It was my dad. I opened the door. He walked in and looked around. Clothes were scattered everywhere, and dirty dishes and trash littered the floor. We didn't have any food. We thought that he would take us back to his place where he lived with his wife and stepdaughter, or at least give us something to eat. "I gotta get you out of here," he said, but he left and didn't come back. Another day I was wearing the same outfit I'd had on for a week, shorts and a tank top. My hair wasn't combed. Tina had brought us over to her friend's house so the two of them could get high. The friend was balding and fat. I hadn't known that drug addicts could be fat. Inside, the smell of crack was strong, thicker than cigarette smoke, like someone who never brushed their teeth breathing directly into your nose, so I went outside to wander the neighborhood. I ran into a group of pretty, clean-dressed girls who scanned me up and down and whispered. I didn't like them. I didn't like my ugly sister Shay or my nappy-headed brothers. They all reminded me of what those girls thought of me. Once when I was about 8, we were alone and hungry. Colby opened a can of cranberry sauce. One of us poured syrup on a piece of bread. If I'd only had myself to take care of, it would have not been so bad, but as the oldest, I felt it was up to me to fix things. I decided to get my grandmother, Trina's mom, to help us. My granny worked right across the street from Charlotte Court. She was a nurse for the health department. I crossed the two-lane road, pushed open the glass revolving door, and walked to the front desk. "Pat Dishman," I whispered to the secretary. She made me sign in. I pulled down my baseball cap and fixed my jacket.
The women were dressed in blouses tucked into slacks. Some wore suits with heels. I had scratched up legs, and my teeth were so crooked that if I smiled with my mouth shut, one poked out the side. When I stepped off the elevator, I recognized one of my grandmother's friends, a white woman who offered me a thin mint and watched with concern as I gobbled it up. My granny wasn't in the office, but the friend said she'd let her know that I'd stop by. Walking home, I wondered if her co-workers could see me through the windows. I was mad at myself for not being pretty. "What the F are y'all looking at?" I asked Shay, Colby, and Aaron. I wanted Trina to stroll in so that I could cuss her out. "You stupid bitch," I would tell her. "Crackhead, where the F you been? We need food. I hate you." A knock on the door turned into a bang. It sounded like the police. But it was my granny in a teal silk coat with fur around the hood. I unlocked the door and she rushed in. "Why did you come to my job?" she screamed. Her makeup, as always, was perfect. Her lips a deep plum. "Why did you come to my job?" "I didn't go to your job," I said, almost believing my own lie. "Yes, she did, Granny," Shay said. I wanted to smack her. I wanted to say, "You're uglier than me." "Don't you ever bring your ass to my job," Granny said. She didn't ask where Tirina was or how long she'd been gone or offer to take us to McDonald's. She just left, slamming the door. Another time, Trina disappeared for a few hours. We were waiting for her when the door to the closet opened and she walked out. That entire time, she'd been sitting in the closet. Hi. I can still see her long legs stepping out from behind the door. She moved like a nutcracker soldier, as if her body were made of wood. Her lips were pressed together, and she didn't acknowledge us at all. She just walked out of the apartment. We were too stunned to chase after her. When I was 9, we moved into the Salvation Army. Trina said it was because the police had damaged the apartment so badly during a raid that maintenance had come and fixed it up. We certainly hadn't been evicted, she told me, because our subsidized rent was only $50. We ate at a brown table in the Salvation Army cafeteria and shared a bathroom with homeless people who mumbled to themselves as we brushed our teeth. We slept in a room that automatically went dark each night when the clock flashed curfew. One day, Trina and two other mothers took us all to the park. They huddled by a tree as I sat on a park bench, keeping an eye on the little kids and on Trina. Two homeless men were pointing at our moms. One was shaking his head as if he was disappointed. I could see the fire from the lighter warming the crack pipe as Trina and the other woman bent down and took turns. I was surprised that she had found other women like her, other moms who enjoyed drugs. At the time, Trina was on crutches because she had gotten in a fight and broken her foot. Even hopping around on one foot, I thought to myself, she still wants to get high. Aaron came down with a bad fever at the Salvation Army. He was in Trina's lap, his head on her chest. Ordering an ambulance was going to be expensive, but Trina didn't hesitate. She just wanted to make sure her baby boy was okay. Right then, she seemed like a normal mother. My aunts, Chantel and Soso, came to the Salvation Army with a U-Haul to get me. I sat between them. The drive to Tallahassee was bumpy and long, the inside of the truck hot and sticky. But Florida, when we got there, was peaceful and sunny and had palm trees. I moved into Aunt Chantel's apartment, where she shared one room with her baby son, and I shared the other with my 7-year-old cousin Kiki. Aunt Chantel had just graduated from Florida State University and was working at Target. She tried to give me a normal life. We ate dinner at a table and had fruit roll-ups for snacks. I was in the 4th grade at Appalachian Elementary School, and every day my hair was done and I had proper clothes to wear. Once when it rained, she let Kiki and me run around until we were soaked. We filled buckets up with rainwater, which she told us was good for our hair. But many days I would walk down to a payphone near a convenience store where I could call my granny Collect to ask about Trina and my siblings. That's how I learned that the state had taken them away. Shay was living with my granny's sister, Jamie. The boys were in foster care with a Jehovah's Witness. They were all gone.
The adults seemed to have known that this was the likely outcome. That's why I'd been sent away to keep me out of the system. But I felt so guilty for leaving, like it wouldn't have happened if I had been there, like I was the only one who could protect them. There were two boys in the neighborhood who reminded me of my brothers. One had the same box haircut as Aaron. I'd knock on their door and ask if they could play, when all I really wanted was to watch as they wrestled on the playground. I had a journal with a red ribbon placeholder that I wrote in about Trina's addiction and how much I missed my siblings. One time I left it out in plain view where I knew my aunts would find it. That night I sat with my ear against the wall, listening as Aunt Soso read my journal over the phone to my granny. I was beginning to see that writing things down, naming them, could make other people feel things. I felt freer writing than I did speaking out loud. I discovered books in Florida, too. I lived in my head and went wherever the stories took me, into the world of a boy who learned that he was diabetic because he always had to pee, or a red-headed freckled kid who wiped his runny nose with his shirt, or a rich kid who was new to school and tried to use his money to make friends. Reading was the only time when I didn't think about Trina or my siblings. I lived in Florida for more than a year. Then the state of Kentucky gave Trina another chance. Shay, Aaron, Colby, and I all moved into our grandmother's house, the three-bedroom house on Valley Farm Drive where Trina had grown up. Trina wasn't allowed to live with us yet, but she visited on weekends. She was in rehab and working at Hardee's. One evening she came by with another woman, her caseworker, I think, to bring me a birthday card and a Butterfinger, my favorite candy. When she was sober, Trina would do my hair. She knew how to do cornrows and elaborate designs, any style I wanted. She took her time, and her hands were gentle. It was a different world from the projects. My granny was a master sergeant in the Army Reserve, and she was strict, but she took care of us. She worked every day, so she'd get up early, and I'd dress Aaron for daycare. We'd sing the Barney song together. We'd had yard to play in. At night, we all slept in the same bed under a blanket covered in faded pink strawberries, me in the middle with my arms around my siblings. Granny threw us birthday parties, too. I had a party at a skating rink with a Mickey Mouse cake. She pushed me to work hard at school, though I didn't always listen, and she got a tutor for Colby, who was struggling. My dad would make the occasional appearance. One time he promised to take me to the zoo. The night before, I had ironed my black jeans until they had a white crease from the starch. I even ironed my cotton panties. I was picturing the day to come. He would take me to the gift shop and to McDonald's. He'd let me order anything on the menu. In the morning, I wore my favorite purple sweater and new white ribbons in my pigtails. I went outside to wait because waiting outside would help speed his arrival. I watched the road, leaving my post only to go to the bathroom or to answer the ringing phone. I hoped it was him calling to assure me that he was on his way. "He's not coming, Janisha," my granny kept saying. I waited until the sunset. He didn't even call the next day or the day after that. Trina got us kids back, but she began doing drugs again, too. I was always asking if I could go to Granny's because it was calmer there. So I wasn't with my siblings on the day when Trina dropped them off with the woman who took care of Ebony. When she didn't come back to get them, the women called social services and reported her. I stayed with my granny while Colby, Aaron, and Shay ended up back in foster care. We never lived together again. At Christmas, I would pick out gifts, wrapping them in forest green paper with a black Santa pattern. But I never saw my siblings during the holidays. Once New Year's came, I'd put the gifts in the attic. Eventually, I stopped buying new ones. I brought the old presents down again and again until the wrapping paper faded and tore. I didn't cry. I just pushed away my emotions and eased into my new life. I had my own bedroom, the telephone worked, and the cable did too. Eventually, my granny paid for me to get braces, a status symbol in my middle school eyes. Only white kids and black kids from two-parent homes had braces. My sister Shay lived with Aunt Jamie in the projects, and we went to the same school, one grade apart.
She did endless chores and rarely had any new clothes. I used to make fun of her high-water pants. One weekend when I was visiting, she took my wide-leg jeans. When I saw them on her at school, I tried to fight her. No one knew why. Most of our classmates didn't even know we were sisters. She probably had it worst of all my siblings. She moved out as soon as she turned 18 and got pregnant with her first baby around then. I wasn't much of a sister to her. I wanted to close the door on that part of my life, and I wanted to make my granny proud. Granny was always warning me that I could turn out just like your mammy. I was so desperate for her to see me as a beautiful girl, a girl who was nothing like my mother. Maybe that's why I started calling her Mama. And for a while, she let me. But one day, I walked into her room and said, Mama, and she looked up at me over her reading glasses. I'm not your mama, she said. I wasn't lonely when I was reading, and in my diary, I could say whatever I wanted, name every insecurity. Words also pulled me closer to other people, like Contessa, who had hair that ran past her shoulders and got high scores on her papers and yet was still my friend. Both of our mothers had been in jail, and we shared the letters that they had written to us from inside. I was a collector of words. In sixth grade, I learned the meaning of dumbfounded from a vocabulary test. I liked the fullness of the word and how it rolled off my tongue. I felt the same way about the word perplexed. Tom Joyner, the radio host, said, I'm perplexed during an interview, and as soon as the word landed on my ears, I knew what he meant. I learned epitome from a TLC song and regurgitate from a friend's letter about her abortion. Words were the only things that seemed attainable to me. I could look them up in my grandmother's dictionary and understand their meaning, unlike math, where if I was stuck, I'd need someone to help me. The more words I learned, the more I realized that my own language could be deepened. My grandmother worked a lot, and when she was home, she'd stay in her room. One day she said, I got you some pads. I thought, wow, she got me some writing pads. But when she didn't make eye contact with me, I realized that she meant something else. She must have noticed the blood on my laundry. She didn't like the word period. She thought cycle was more polite. When I was home alone, I would read her Jet and Ebony magazines and the laminated aphorisms and poems she'd hung on the wall. My favorite was called Don't Quit. When things go wrong, as they sometimes will, when the road you're trudging seems all uphill. Trina moved in with Granny and me when I was about 15. We fought a lot. I thought she owed me for choosing drugs over being a mother. Once I asked her to do my hair. She said no, and suddenly I was furious. I called her a crackhead and punched her, and then I picked up a pair of scissors and cut off a chunk of her hair. Granny called the cops on me. I was handcuffed and driven to a juvenile detention center. They made me strip in a cold room, and a white female officer inspected my body. I told someone there that I wanted to kill myself, so I had to wear a special shirt, alerting everyone that I was on suicide watch until they let me go home a few days later. Around that time, I read The Color of Water, James McBride's memoir about his white mother's life, in which he tries to understand his identity as a black man. I wasn't a diligent student, but I knew what I liked, and I liked James McBride. He wasn't a great student either. My high school grades were sour, my SATs low, he wrote. He stole and did drugs. And yet, he made a life from words. Everyone around me wanted to go to the University of Kentucky. Many of my friends got in, but my ACT score was so embarrassing low that when I saw it, I balled up the paper and hid it under the couch. I would have to do 2 years of community college first. I kept this a secret. Community college kids lived on the same campus as the University of Kentucky students, so even as my granny and Trina moved me into my dorm room, they had no idea that I hadn't gotten in. I was placed in remedial classes where I learned basic things that I should have been taught in grade school. One semester, I had to select a word and write a paper illustrating it. My word was condescending. But eventually, I was able to transfer to the University of Kentucky.
I got a UK ID with my picture on it and a UK wallet to put it in. Sometimes I pull out my ID and stare at it. My friend Carrie was an English major and a writer. She was so free with her language and could enunciate long, peculiar words. We'd sit on her dorm room bed and share lines that moved us. She helped me tune my ears to the music of writing. Another friend handed me the fire next time and said, "You need to know this man." I loved that James Baldwin wasn't handsome like Langston Hughes. I read that he was often called ugly, ridiculed for his frog eyes and for the gap in his grin and his African nose. I saw beauty in him, but more than that, I admired how his intellect transcended what others thought about him. I heard about a creating writing professor who was supposed to be incredible, a poet. One day I was walking with a friend when we saw a tall, bronze-skinned woman with gold-streaked locks. My friend turned to me and said, "There she is, Nikki Finney." We were like teenagers spotting their favorite musician. I had listened many times to a clip of Professor Finney reading her poem, "The Greatest Show on Earth," about Sarji Bartman, the Hottentot Venus. She wrote about the spectacle of being a black woman and the pornographic hands, fascinated with difference, that dissected her. In the spring of 2007, I got to take Professor Finney's class. She acted like words were living, breathing, sacred things, like writing was serious. "Take a word on a date," she would tell us. One day I submitted a poem called "Threadless." I used the word panacea, and when I read it aloud, I pronounced it panacea. Professor Finney stopped the class. "Never use a word you don't know how to pronounce," she said. I think she felt that I had disrespected the word. And yet she was curious about me and asked me about my life and my interest, and that made me stand up a little taller around her. She was the one who realized how much help I needed still with grammar and arranged for a tutor, a graduate student who worked with me on diagramming sentences and the parts of speech. I resented it then, but now when I look back at the emails I was sending at that time, I cringe. They're riddled with basic errors. And no one told me. Professor Finney was the first teacher who told me the truth. As soon as classes ended, I was gone. I left Kentucky for New York on a Greyhound bus with a few hundred dollars in my bank account and two suitcases, one with my professional clothes, a pair of black slacks, a pair of gray slacks, a few collared shirts, my flower-printed sundresses, and the other stuffed with Shea's blow-up mattress. It was August 2008, and 5 days earlier, I had gotten a temp job at Essence Magazine. $10 an hour to help move stories from an old version of the website to a new one. The trip took 20 hours. I tried to lay my head against the window and sleep, but I couldn't. It was late when the bus pulled into Manhattan. My plan had been to spend that first night in a hotel. I found one near the Port Authority, but when I tried to go inside, the doorman lied and said it was closed. I think he thought I was homeless. Instantly, I regretted my travel outfit. Sneakers and jeans, my hair undone beneath a baseball cap. I was too scared to try another hotel. Instead, I called the young woman who had offered to host me that first month, the daughter of one of my college mentors, and asked if I could show up right away. The taxi to Brooklyn cost a fortune. I had no idea how to navigate this new world, but I was a very good beggar. As a child, I would approach anyone who looked remotely willing and able and ask them for money to buy my siblings and me a value meal at rallies. When I was 8, success meant that we would get burgers and fries for dinner instead of nothing. Later, it meant a mentorship, an interview, a job. I had gotten my first position at Essence, an internship, thanks to Susan Taylor, the editorial director. I loved the magazine because it was full of stories about successful black women, and every month I'd see Susan's face smiling in the back of the book. In Kentucky, I'd gone to a talk she was giving, offered to carry her bags, and told her all about my ambitions. At the office, I would watch people I admired, anyone who seemed proper and smart and tried to do what they did. I could make it in New York, I told myself. If I worked hard,
wore all black, and persuaded people to look after me. I asked anyone I thought could help me for advice or a connection. Most people, like Susan, were generous and kind, but there was also the occasional humiliation. One time I was having lunch at a French restaurant with another editor from Essence. I was proud because I had connected with him over our shared experience of growing up in a small town. As we were walking back to the Time and Life building, I told him how nice it was to conversate with him. "Did you just say conversate?" he asked, and my face burned. I was always a fast eater, but I'd never thought to be ashamed of it until I was having lunch with a beautiful editor from a different magazine. I guess I made a mess with the breadcrumbs. Even though she was black herself, she asked, "Why do you black girls eat like that?" Every Wednesday, I went to Hump Day, a happy hour for young black professionals where everyone talked politics and seemed to have answers to all sorts of serious questions. The men wore suits and ties, and the women all reminded me of Michelle Obama, ambitious, credentialed, supremely confident. Most were Jack and Jill groomed. They came from intact families that understood the concept of internships. They didn't drink Old English, and they knew how to eat spaghetti correctly. They read books at the summer houses of their parents, parents who sent them money, not the other way around. At Hump Day, I hid my past. They knew I was from Kentucky, which was foreign enough. They complain about boarding school, and I'd say, "Yeah, my private school was horrible, too." I told myself I wasn't technically lying. I had attended a magnet school with a dress code, khaki pants, and colored shirts. Growing up, I never wanted to be white, just the right kind of black. I'd always assumed that I was proper. I didn't have children out of wedlock. I wasn't a hoe. I went to college. I never thought much about class, but I'd never met black people like these before. My deficiencies haunted me. My childhood, my accent, my lack of knowledge. Still, things like the fact that I'd never seen the movie that well-off black kids had all watched, Coming to America, Harlem Nights, I asked, "Where are you at?" instead of, "Where are you?" I talked quietly because I was never certain I was saying the words correctly. When I said picture, people heard pitcher. Eventually, I trained myself to always say photo. I even found an acting coach online who agreed to give me voice lessons to try to change my accent, and we practiced on monologues in her studio. I told one Hump Day guy named Brandon that I was planning on a trip to Paris. He asked if I spoke French, and I said, conversational. All I could say was bonjour and je m'appelle Janisha, and I definitely wasn't flying to Europe. Each month, many of my credit cards went delinquent. After Sprint turned my cell phone off, my granny shipped me one that had belonged to her dead ex-husband. Big Dishman was with one instruction: don't erase his voice from the greeting. So whenever I miss someone's call, then hear a man's deep voice telling them to leave a message. At work, I never met anyone with a background like mine, and I knew why. Only people with money could afford to be paid so little. There were times when I couldn't pay for lunch. One day, I walked into a Chase bank to withdraw $2, just enough for a hot dog and chips. I probably had about $5 in my account, but the teller wouldn't let me make the withdrawal. She handed me a $5 bill from her own wallet instead. I thought constantly about my family. Colby was mixed up in drugs and getting in trouble. Aaron was married and raising two sons with his high school sweetheart. Shay was living in a three-bedroom house with her boyfriend and four kids. I was closest then to Shay and her children, especially my oldest niece. I didn't go home much, but when I did, I'd take her to the bookstore and spend more than I could afford on Junie B. Jones. My family knew I was working at a glamorous job in New York City, so they assumed I had money. I was too proud to tell them otherwise. In October 2010, I got that call about Trina in the hospital. A friend loaned me the cash for a plane ticket so I could make it to her bedside. The note on her chart read, "Patient has no bone flap on right side." The doctors had taken it out because her brain was swollen and bleeding from a hematoma. The intake nurse had written that the details surrounding how she arrived at the hospital were
sketchy at best. "You came all the way from New York to check on me," Trina whispered. "She was wearing a diaper, and I changed it for her. She said thank you. She was too weak to use her arms, so I helped feed her a sloppy cheeseburger, watery mustard soaking the bun." Trina's longtime boyfriend, Tim, had called an ambulance because she wouldn't wake up. She had been high, and it looked as if Tim had beaten her up. He told me that wasn't true and claimed that she had overdosed. But I had witnessed him hitting Trina many times. They're still together, and I recently asked him why he hit her so often. "She was crazy," he said. "She's still crazy." Sitting beside her, I couldn't bat down the flashbacks. I saw Tim pull her up by her hair like a fisherman would lift a trout. I saw her jaw widening to a scream. "What year is it?" I asked her. 1985, she said. "Who is the president?" "Bush." "What year is this?" "You just heard me say what year it is," she said. Her memory was draining away like spilled water. Whenever Trina woke up, I would ask her what I should do. Should I go back to New York? And she always said yes. "Go back. You got a dream there." I asked if she had any advice for me, and she said, "Don't be smart all your life. Always be yourself, no matter who's around. You live and you learn to live." After a day or two, she started asking me for crack. She moved her mouth from side to side as if lips were playing on invisible harmonica. Spit bubbled on her lips. She didn't even know who I was anymore. She pleaded with me, "I want a hit." My friends in New York had no idea what was going on. My bosses just knew that my mom was sick. "She's still in critical condition," I told them. I wanted them to believe she was dying of cancer or something. She survived that injury, survived withdrawal, and then went back on crack. For at least a year, she had to wear a protective helmet. I just went back to New York. One night long after I returned, I was covering a celebrity event for People. Neo was performing, and my assignment was to interview him after his set. I got the VIP treatment, skipping the crowd and sipping free cocktails. We talked about his work and his children. It was just a normal night in my new life. But on the long commute home, I started sobbing. I didn't understand what was happening. What if someone I knew saw me crying? I couldn't stop. I could barely breathe. I'd slept in a walk-in closet, stayed with acquaintances, lived for a while with a boyfriend. I couldn't afford rent. But I needed a steady place to live, and a family friend from Kentucky finally connected me with Marie Brown. Miss Brown was a literary agent who championed black writers and artists, and she had a habit of taking in young people who needed help. Her Harlem brownstone was a library. Magazines and newspapers were piled everywhere, and books and books and books. She looked at me skeptically while I pretended to have a reasonable plan for the future. At last, she offered me a room for a few months until I got on my feet. I stayed for 4 years. Much of the time, I could hide my inadequacies by working hard. Not with Miss Brown. One day in the kitchen, she told me to add 2 measurements, but my math was wrong. "Why don't you know anything about numbers?" she asked. She ordered me some basic math books and gave me a card with different percentages on it for tipping. She gave me beauty advice, too. Wear sunscreen, scrub your elbows, things I'd never discuss with Trina or my granny. When I ate quickly, Ms. Brown would tell me, "Take your time, Janisha. Don't pick up the entire piece of bread. Break off a small piece and eat it. Dip the spoon into the soup and slowly bring it up to your mouth." But the main thing she had me do was read. Read until I couldn't read anymore. She was always saying, "I left that for you." Her living room table was covered in magazines and manuscripts, but amid the pandemonium, I always knew exactly which article was meant for me. When I was at work, she'd email me links to breaking news with the subject, "Did you read this?" I'd reply, "No, I didn't hear about it. I'll check it out." And she'd write back, "What type of journalist are you?" Whenever I was being small town or close-minded or acting like a victim of circumstances, she'd say, "Quit being Kentucky." Miss Brown wasn't my only mentor. I had a string of them.
Women who talked to me about writers like Sylvia Plath, taught me how to fact check, and invited me over for holiday dinners. But one of the most influential was someone I never met, Helen Gurley Brown, the legendary editor of Cosmopolitan. One day I found on the pile left out for me a review of a new biography of Brown called Bad Girls Go Everywhere. I couldn't understand at first why I needed to read about this plain-faced white woman. But I did, and then I ordered Brown's own book. Helen Gurley Brown grew up in Arkansas. I never liked the looks of the life that was programmed for me. Ordinary, hillbilly, and poor, she wrote. She quoted Carson McCullers, "I must go home periodically to renew my sense of horror." She called herself a Mouseburger, the kind of woman who wasn't Marilyn Monroe beautiful, but knew how to work hard and highlight her best features. She understood me. You may not be an intellectual or a scholar, but you are street smart. Like a little forest animal, you are quick and adaptable. You know things. One night I saw a tweet about The Messenger by Charles Wright. I'd never heard of Wright, and I immediately ordered a copy. I found his New York Times obituary. A quote from his editor drew me in. "He was a very strange man, and after we met, I thought, well, this is not going to work." Then he turned in the most perfect manuscript I'd ever received. Wright may have lacked technical skill, but raw talent throbbed beneath his sentences. He wrote about walking through Rockefeller Center with a book in his hands, sneezing and reading Lawrence Durrell, dead drunk from the explosion of his work. I suddenly looked up and encountered the long face of Stephen Rockefeller. He seemed startled. "Doesn't he think poor people read?" Wright was an outsider in New York, trying to straddle two worlds. His grandmother had raised him in Missouri after his mother died of typhoid fever. He wanted to be a writer but worked as a messenger, walking through the rainy New York streets until his shoes were soaked through. "I cannot connect the fragments of my life," he wrote. Wright was sad with pockets full of ambition, and so was I. Around this time, I applied to Columbia Journalism School. I did it secretly because I wasn't sure I wouldn't get in. But I did. All of my reading had paid off. For the first time, thanks to graduate school loans, I could afford to live comfortably. I called home to share the news, but no one had heard of Columbia before. "Where's that?" my granny asked. I told her that Barack Obama had gone there. Now, whenever I went out with the Hump Day crowd, people asked me for book recommendations. "You have to read Liar's Poker," I'd say. "You'd really love The Brief, Wondrous Life of Oscar Wilde." The truth is, I hadn't even read some of the books I recommended. I'd just heard about them while listening to Ms. Brown and her literary friends, or read the reviews that told me they were important. In 2011, my old professor, Nikki Finney, was nominated for a National Book Award for poetry, and she invited me to go to the ceremony with her. I was in the audience when she won and gave an acceptance speech that soon went viral. Black people were the only people in the United States ever explicitly forbidden to become literate. "That," she said, "still haunts every poem I make." She invited me again 2 years later when she was a judge. I met James McBride, and I told him that his books had changed my life. When he loved For the Good Lord Bird, I cheered and cheered. The next year I graduated from Columbia. Ms. Brown was throwing me a party, and I invited a bunch of my mentors as well as Aunt So-So, Trina, and my granny. I had helped get some money together for Trina to ride that same Greyhound bus I'd once taken. But then I changed my mind. She was getting high a lot then, and I didn't want to babysit her, so I called her back and said to forget about it, that I didn't want her to come after all. She didn't ask why. My granny didn't come either. I had so wanted her to see my life, my studio apartment with its bookshelves of novels and biographies, the campus filled with brilliant professors. But at the last minute, she made an excuse and said she couldn't come. Many people were there to support me, but not the two women who raised me. My brothers and sisters and I have never talked about our childhood much. When I went to live with my granny, I became something like an only child, and
Each year, their absence became easier to accept. Alone, I was able to rewrite my own story. I had a good life. I went to Florida every spring break and swam with my cousins. I decorated my own room. I had only myself to look after. I tried to bury the rest of it in the ground, and I was surprisingly successful. But our silence had a cost. Last year, I started writing what I thought would be an essay about my start in journalism. But I kept getting pulled back and back. I couldn't write about myself without writing about my family. I always knew that I had privileges my brothers and sisters didn't have. All this time, I thought that Colby and Aaron had lived with a nice foster family. But I found out this year that Colby, struggling with behavioral issues, had been sent away to live in a series of group homes when he was 9 or 10. How could I have not known that? "You were just off in your own little world," he told me. We were all off in our own little worlds. He told me about a time when he was alone downstairs in our apartment and the cops barged in. He'd gotten a teddy bear on a school trip to some kind of medical clinic. It had a big bandage on it. Someone was hurt during the raid. I'm not sure what happened or how much of this is the dream logic of a traumatized child. But he said that somebody took my Band-Aid off my teddy bear because they were bleeding that bad. "I was so mad," he said. "I love that teddy bear." Listening to his memories, I felt like a wound was reopening inside me. I talked with my aunts and my great-aunts, with my granny's cousin and childhood friend. But the one person who didn't want to talk was my granny. "You don't want to open that can of worms," she said. I always saw crack as the source of my family's problems. But I learned that addiction went back in our family long before the crack epidemic, as did poverty and neglect. Irvin Smith, my granny's cousin, is the most educated member of our family. He has a doctorate in behavioral and analytical psychology and worked as a clinical consultant for the state of Kentucky. Ours, Irvin told me, was a female-dominated family. The women were always getting in hair-pulling, skillet-raising fights. Mother-daughter fights about the things that all mothers and daughters argue about. The daughters, boyfriends, the grandkids. They lived in the 40s, 50s, and 60s in a part of Lexington called the Bottoms, where the juke joints were, where people went to drink and fight. My granny was raised mostly by her grandmother, Addie Mae Fields, who worked in the Southwestern Tobacco Factory and wove beautiful baskets out of tobacco leaves. My granny's mother worked in the factory, too. Both her mother and grandmother drank heavily. Granny's mother died suddenly in her sleep in her early 40s or even younger. My granny was 14 or 15 when she became a mother to a baby girl who died. Trina was born the year after. Her father's name is Walter Watts. Walter's childhood was one of real deprivation. He told me that his mother gave him up and that he lived in the streets. He was the neighborhood child. People in the neighborhood at different houses would buy clothes for me. I would have to go to their house to take a bath. He was addicted to heroin, then to crack. "Drugs do not allow you to be a parent," he told me. "They consume your whole life." So why did he use them? My mother didn't love me, so how could anybody else love me? That's the way I always looked at it. When I asked my people in my family why their lives had gone so off track, they all wanted to point to the same thing, this void where a mother's love was supposed to be. "You try to close that void, but it never happens," Walter said. "At least it hasn't happened for me." "My mother never, never wanted me," Trina said. "She never wanted me." There is more to this article, but we have run out of time for today, so I will conclude it next week. This has been Susan with The Atlantic. I hope you've enjoyed today's reading from the audio reading services of the Allen County Public Library in Fort Wayne, Indiana.

This is Jim Ralston with an Irish short take from the Book of Iowa Curiosities, a one-horse, two-tractor town, Clermont. This small town, population 716, is blessed with not one, but two famous, at least by Iowa standards, tractors. Both set conveniently on Main Street, about one block apart, in small, simple wooden buildings with large plate glass windows facing the street for easy viewing. There's no admission charge, no lines, and the night we visited, not a single other adult downtown, just three kids playing tag in the middle of the quiet street. The first and perhaps most famous tractor is the green 1966 John Deere riding lawnmower, an observably large attached trailer, complete with small set of antlers up front, featured in the 1999 David Lynch film, The Straight Story. The real, original straight tractor is in Lawrence. See A Lawnmower Ride with Friends in Chapter 5. Based on a true story, the film chronicles the adventures of Alvin Straight, a 73-year-old retiree from Lawrence, Iowa, who, having lost his driver's license because of poor eyesight, decides to drive his lawnmower more than 240 miles across two states to visit his estranged and ailing brother in Mount Zion, Wisconsin. Along the way, he meets a pregnant runaway, a fellow World War II vet, and a priest, among others, and there's plenty of heartwarming straight talk between Alvin and his fellow Iowans. When someone asks why he's driving a tractor at top speed of 5 miles per hour all the way to Wisconsin, he says simply, "My eyes are bad. I can't drive. I don't have someone else driving. And I've got to get out to my brother." Spoken like a true Iowan. The second tractor, though, less famous, is still impressive. It's a 1927 Hart Parr manufactured in Charles City, Iowa. The resting machine sits atop a faded purple shag carpet, a keepsake from the tractor's 1970s disco phase, looking exactly like what it is, a very old tractor. The manufacturer of the machine, Hart Parr, is famous for having coined the term tractor when the company shortened the old name for machines, gasoline tractor engines. The information posted besides the tractor kindly explain that it has two-cylinder, four-cycle, horizontal valve in-head engine. If you know what that means, you're either a farmer or a good candidate for a very old tractor repair school. The tractors are located on Main Street, U.S. 18, in downtown Clermont. That was an excerpt from Iowa Curiosities. Quirky Characters, Roadside Oddities, and Other Offbeat Stuff by Eric Jones, Dan Coffey, and Barrett Thorkelson.

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1: 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Lesson number 5. 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

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Cover and store aioli in an airtight container in the refrigerator for 2 to 3 days. Note, to make chipotle aioli used in the chicken tinga tostada recipe, stir 1 tablespoon chopped chipotle chili in adobo sauce, 1 tablespoon adobo sauce from can, and 1/2 teaspoon fresh lime juice into base aioli. 4 ways with aioli. 1. Take artichokes or asparagus and any other in-season green, either raw or lightly blanched, and throw them on a wooden plank. Serve with aioli. 2. Make a BLT, but fancy. Take crusty sourdough bread, toast it lightly, slather with aioli, and add thick heirloom tomatoes and a pinch of salt. Add a squeeze of lemon juice, iceberg lettuce, and thick-cut bacon, not too crispy. Sandwich together with another slice of bread, and enjoy with a pickle. 3. Make a classic paella, and serve with dollops of aioli on top. It's magical, I promise. 4. Elevate your egg salad. Stir together medium-hard cooked eggs, mayonnaise, chopped fresh dill, diced cornichons, Dijon mustard, aioli, and a squeeze of lemon juice. This is great in a sandwich or romaine lettuce cups with saltines or just by the spoonful on the go. My usual go-to. Grilled corn with chili lime butter. Michelle Bernstein's grilled corn has stood the test of time, just like her career. By Amelia Schwartz. In 2005, Michelle Bernstein took a leap of faith. After building her career cooking at other people's restaurants, she and her husband, David Martinez, opened a place of their own. Mitzi's. We were leaving the comforts of working at fancy hotels and restaurants and making our own mark on hospitality in South Florida, she says. It was scary. She was already highly regarded in Miami as the former chef of Azul at the Mandarin Oriental Hotel and a host of Food Network's Melting Pot. But as a female chef, Bernstein felt like she had more to prove. It was hard to be accepted for a long time. There were very few other women in the industry, especially in Miami. Mitzi's was a risk in more ways than one. The cuisine was entirely unique to Bernstein's cooking. An eclectic combination of her Latin and Jewish heritage with Asian and French influences from her time cooking abroad. And the location, Miami's Upper East Side, was at the time very much under the radar. But the couple had faith. They pooled their money and put it all into Mitzi's and a house next door where they still live today. Although it was a daunting time in Bernstein's life, it also marked an exciting era that was captured in the June 2006 issue of Food & Wine. In the feature, Miami's Hottest Latin Party, she celebrated her new accomplishments with a yacht party on Biscayne Bay, serving vibrant dishes like mixed seafood ceviche and grilled corn with queso fresco and lime compound butter, her take on elote. A lot has changed since then. Mitzi's was an instant hit. It remained open for 8 years, during which time Bernstein won the 2008 James Beard Award for Best Chef South and became a reoccurring guest judge on Bravo's Top Chef. It gave me the confidence to know that, number one, I could cook, she says, and number two, people would come in, and as long as I continue to cook well and honestly, hopefully they would continue to. But by 2013, the restaurant became a victim of its own success. The Upper East Side, once a sleepy neighborhood, was suddenly a hotspot,
and Bernstein and Martinez's landlord quadrupled their rent. She closed the restaurant, but kept working, building her legacy in South Florida through her other projects. Bernstein currently owns Michelle Bernstein Catering and four restaurant concepts, Caribbean Eatery, La Cañita, Cocktail Bar, Sweet Liberty, Spanish-influenced Sra, Martinez and Cuban dining destination Café La Trova, a partnership with world-renowned bartender Julio Cabrera. She also has a presence at New Stadium, home of Inter Miami CF, through Mercado MIA, a grab-and-go market featuring items like ham and cheese croquettes and choripan. Bernstein credits this ever-growing hospitality empire to good cooking and incredible service, and avoids using her fame as a crutch. In the 2006 Food and Wine feature, he said, "When people ask me to come out into the dining room, I think, wouldn't you rather taste my food than see me?" He still makes television appearances on shows like Today and Tournament of Champions, but they come with a grain of salt. People often imply that she has passed her prime, that her time for growth has come to an end. So please don't call her OG. I'm proud of the fact that I've opened the doors for a lot of people, and I still love teaching. But don't put me in that little box, Bernstein says. I consider myself to be evolving constantly. Bernstein feels that her technique is better than ever, and that she's more efficient and way more open-minded. I learn from everybody. It's kind of like I've opened the blinds in the last few years and let everybody come in. That shift is evident, not only in her restaurants, but also in the way she cooks and entertains at home. Her gatherings are far more laid back than what they used to be. Small backyard barbecues with grilled sausage, ensalada russa, a Russian-style potato salad popular in Argentina, and, of course, grilled corn. It still gets lime butter, but today, instead of tarragon and queso fresco, it's finished with cotija, fresh chilies, and tahini. "I was always afraid of heat," Bernstein says. She's outgrown that, too. Grilled corn with chili lime butter. Active, 25 minutes. Total, 1 hour. Serves, 6. Wrapped in their husks, these ears of corn turn sweet, juicy, and lightly smoky on the grill. Soaking them before grilling keeps the husks from charring too quickly, helping the kernels stay tender and plump. A compound butter spiked with fresh chili, chili lime seasoning, and lime zest adds brightness and tone. 6 ears of fresh corn with husks, about 3 pounds. 1/2 cup unsalted butter, softened. 1 jalapeno chili, or serrano chili, seeded and finely chopped. 1 tablespoon chili lime seasoning, such as tahini. 1 teaspoon grated lime zest. 1/4 teaspoon kosher salt. Crumbled cotija cheese and chopped fresh cilantro for serving. Step 1. 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Step 2. Meanwhile, preheat grill to medium, 350 degrees Fahrenheit to 400 degrees Fahrenheit. 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
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Editor's Letter. Anthony Bourdain's legacy lives on in a new biopic about his early life. 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
Tomato and plum salad with preserved lemon vinaigrette, page 86. 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What Ray's pouring now, executive wine editor Ray Isles' favorite things to drink this month. 2024, Nortico Alvarino, $16. In my ongoing quest to shuck oysters in a way that will not earn me glances of contempt from pro oyster shuckers, I've at least learned to locate excellent oyster-friendly white wines. My favorite this summer was this ultra-crisp, lemony Portuguese, white with a seashell minerally finish. It's ultra-affordable, too. 2023, Mount Eden Vineyards Domaine Eden Pinot Noir, $35. The night before the Food and Wine Classic in Aspen back in June, we had a staff dinner at Ajax Tavern. We poured this medium-bodied Pinot from California. It is full of red cherry and herbal notes and just tannic enough to go particularly well with Ajax Grana Padano dusted truffle fries. 2023, Domaine de Cellier, Au Moines sous les Rochers Aligotes, $53. I could only hit a few of the many great wine regions in my French wine roundup on page 49. If only we ran 50-page wine sections. This flinty complex Aligoté deserves mention, though. I recently served it with halibut, topped with Marcella Hazan's classic lemony Salmorejo sauce. Just terrific. The real deal. Editor's letter. In 2001, I took a prep cook job at a French restaurant in Chapel Hill, North Carolina, to make some money while I was trying to get my foot in the door at the local newspaper. I'd worked in other restaurants before, making sandwiches, slinging pizzas, and frying wings. But this was my first kitchen with any sense of ambition. It was also the first with a clear hierarchy of dishwashers, cooks, and chefs, and I was right at the bottom. My job was to tend to tall pots of simmering veal bone stock all day, concentrating them down into demi-glace, while mincing small mountains of chives and peeling case after case after case of potatoes for the cooks working the dinner shift. One of those cooks, a skinny guy in his 20s named Dustin, liked to tell me that I was not a real cook because I hadn't been to jail. And no, visiting the Durham County Jail every Sunday to sift through the arrest records for the newspaper's police blotter didn't count. If you want to understand us, then you need to read this, college boy, Dustin said, pulling out a copy of Kitchen Confidential. Anthony Bourdain is the real deal. I bought a copy the next day and inhaled the words. Bourdain, then at Brasserie Les Halles in New York City, was a 44-year-old restaurant lifer who'd peeled back the curtain of kitchen culture for readers with brash honesty and a magnetic swagger. The book validated my idea that there was nobility in the underbelly of kitchen work, and that I might be able to parlay my cooking and writing into an actual career. A few years later, I quit my job as a newspaper reporter and moved up to New York City to really learn how to cook so I could legitimately write about food. One night, I stumbled upon Bourdain in a small bar having a Pilsner Urquell at a darkened corner table. I brought him another round to thank him for his work. He waved me off as if to say, "Not tonight, pal." Already weary of that fame that came from selling a million copies of his books and hosting TV shows. Just before the issue went to press, Food and Wine and A24 hosted a screening of Tony, the new Bourdain biopic, for New York City's culinary community. The film captures an unsufferable college-age Bourdain, played by Dominic Sessa in 1975, as he faces his crush in Provincetown, Massachusetts. There, he pretends to be a writer while washing dishes in a dingy pirate ship of a kitchen for the summer and discovers the trade that would shape the rest of his life.
Sessa conveys some of the duality of Bourdain's complicated personality and foreshadows darkness on the horizon. The movie brought back some of my own battle-scarred memories of kitchen work, including Dustin, who would have felt at home among these fictional cooks on screen, at FNW. We were fortunate to work with Bourdain on several stories and collaborate with his longtime aide-de-camp, writer Laurie Woolever. In 2014, Bourdain was briefly one of FNW's chefs-in-residence, and his final contribution to the magazine was an early 2018 feature called Ugly Delicious, about gutsy recipes that eat better than they photograph in this image-obsessed age of Instagram. That summer, Bourdain died by suicide. The patron saint of cooks and dishwashers left us with more questions than answers. A prolific body of work, and a legacy that centers curiosity and respect for all cultures. You'll find a similar spirit of curiosity in the pages of this issue. Start with Pem Tetchumanovivit and Andrea Nguyen's rendition of Thai red curry paste, a recipe versatile enough to launch dozens of other dishes, including the four we share in curry class. Then follow writer Matt Rodberg on a food tour through Meherwan's Mumbai with Asheville, North Carolina-based chef, restaurateur, Meherwan Irani, on the eve of publication of Irani's cookbook, number one best Indian cookbook in the world. In Austria, executive wine editor Ray Isle puts his skeptical ear to soil to learn more about the biodynamic farming practices at Gut Agao Winery in Vineyard Veritas. And in New Mexico, food editor Paige Grandjean shares her family's rituals for their annual hash chili roast. Enjoy this issue and watch the new Bourdain movie. I'd love to hear what memories it unlocks for you. Hunter Lewis. The Art of Community at Hanju. Angel Barreto and Danny Lee are redefining Korean cuisine and bringing diners along for the journey. For chefs Angel Barreto and Daniel Lee, building a successful restaurant has never been just about the food. It's about creating a space where people feel welcomed, represented, and connected. Through their work at Anju, a contemporary Korean concept in D.C.'s DuPont Circle, the pair have stayed true to their shared belief. Great hospitality has the power to create community. This philosophy informs every aspect of their professional lives, and it's what drew them to Resi, a reservation platform that champions the people and places shaping dining culture today, preserving the past, cooking for the future. For both Lee and Barreto, the path to hospitality was a personal one. Lee's interest in food was sparked in his teenage years after the loss of his father, when he started helping his mother run a Chinese franchise at Washington's National Airport. There, he witnessed firsthand the dedication required to build a restaurant from the ground up. "I fell in love with it," says Lee. "Watching my mother operate that business day after day taught me so much." Barreto's introduction came through culinary school. "When I attended L'Académie de Cuisine, it felt like Hogwarts for cooking," he recalls. "Everything was brand new and almost magical. Surrounded by accomplished French chefs eager to share their knowledge, Barreto discovered more than a profession. He found his life's calling." Barreto and Lee ultimately developed a similar culinary philosophy. The two share a deep appreciation for traditional Korean flavors while embracing modern techniques. They see innovation in food not as an erasure of heritage, but as an extension of it. "My goal has always been to honor the generations that came before me while making Korean food approachable and exciting for today's diners," says Lee. A self-described lifelong student of Korean cooking and a 2021 Food & Wine Best New Chef, Barreto is driven by a desire to deepen diners' understanding of the culture through its cuisine. That dedication is evident at Anju, where the menu introduces guests to the breadth of the country's culinary traditions in a way that feels authentic and accessible. Classic dishes like dosat bibimbap with bulgogi are available on the Mama Lee's section of the menu, a tribute to Chef Yesun Lee, Danny's mother,
While Burrito whips up inventive fare, such as Sang Soon with battered branzino, served with radishes and a spicy braise, the result is a menu that honors the rich traditions of ancient Korean cuisine while simultaneously pushing it forward. Discovery that leads to connection. In hospitality, community can be a buzzword. But for Lee and Barreto, it's not just something they talk about, it's something they practice every day. Barreto cites the regulars who have been dining at Anju since opening day, and the guests who often stop by simply to say hello. Food and hospitality create this shared experience that feels like one big continuous table, says Barreto. Lee sees it the same way. We've witnessed first dates turn into engagements, weddings, and special family dinners, he says. Being part of those milestones is something we never take for granted. That same spirit carries into their use of resi, which plays an increasingly crucial role for both chefs. Not just as a reservation tool, but as a gateway to culinary discovery and community. By helping diners find and book restaurants across a growing network of experiences, resi makes it easier to connect guests with the one-of-a-kind dining moments they're seeking. For independent restaurants like Anju, that visibility can be transformative. A guest who may have never heard of us can find our restaurant while searching for a neighborhood, type of cuisine, or dining experience, Lee said. That kind of exposure is invaluable. Additionally, benefits like resi credit encourage diners to become regulars at restaurants they love. In an industry often defined by competition, Lee and Barreto have built something different. A partnership rooted in collaboration, mutual respect, and a belief that hospitality is ultimately about connection. For them, the best dining experiences don't end when the plate is cleared. They become lasting memories, strengthening communities and giving guests a reason to return. News and notes. On the menu. What's happening in the F&W universe this month? Get your tickets to the Food and Wine Classic in Charleston. 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The best British dessert, according to Millie Bobby Brown and Louis Partridge. On Food and Wine's YouTube channel, Millie Bobby Brown and Louis Partridge from Netflix's Enola Holmes 3 compared English and American foods, American Ready Whip versus English Clotted Cream, and Cadbury Milk Chocolate Sticky Pud, Sponge Pudding, a moist chocolate sponge cake covered in milk chocolate sauce, versus Jell-O Chocolate Pudding. 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Obsessions. In season. Down the hatch smoky, spicy, hatched chilies are the pride of New Mexico. By Paige Grandjean. The small farming community of Hatch, New Mexico, located about 80 miles northwest of El Paso in the Rio Grande Valley, is a prolific grower of onions, pecans, and cotton. But the town's claim to fame is most certainly its green chilies. With sandy loam soil and wide daily temperature swings,
The high desert climate is ideal for growing chilies, says fourth generation chili farmer Tyler Holmes of Morrow Farms. The harvest takes place from late July through early October, with the later season chilies turning red and taking on a fruitier flavor as they ripen. It's not uncommon to be asked, red or green, when dining out in New Mexico. This official state question, referring to the color of the chili sauce you prefer on your dish, speaks to the chili's central role in the state's cuisine. Regardless of color, hatched chilies are prized for their meaty texture and rich flavor. A range of cultivated varieties offers different heat levels, from mild Giuseppe to intensely spicy Lumbree. I've been going to Hack every fall for as long as I can remember for my family's annual chili trip. My mom and her sisters grew up just north in the town of Poof, or Consequences, named after the mid-century radio show. My Aunt Alma later married into the Franzoy family, which first commercialized Hatch chilies in the early 1900s. Many of the Hatch chili varieties you see in stores today, like Medium Hot Big Jim and Fiery Miss Junie, were named after Franzoy family members. We time our visit to the peak of the fleeting season, when both green and red chilies are available. My family and our chili-obsessed friends, the Odoms, spend the week at my Aunt Alma and Uncle Tom's ranch, roasting chilies until their papery skins are blistered and blackened, and the air is perfumed with a spicy, smoky haze. If we're in a hurry, we use a rotating cage drum set over propane burners, which can roast 50 pounds of chilies in minutes. But when we have time for a slower, more methodical approach, a no-frills kettle grill offers the best smoky flavor. Turning the chilies with tongs one by one as they char over the hot flames of sweet, aromatic pecan wood is worth the effort. Once they're cooled, we portion the chilies into Ziploc plastic bags and stack them. At the week's end, everyone flies or drives back to their homes with a year's supply of chilies packed into coolers. I store mine in the freezer, using them throughout the year to add smoky spice to recipes like green chili cheeseburgers, pozole verde, and chili relleno dip, knowing I'll be back to Hatch next year to restock. 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Alternatively, chilies may be roasted one to two at a time over the open flame of a gas cooktop. Transfer chilies to a baking sheet and let cool. On the store, arrange 6 to 8 roasted chilies. 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Pat chilies dry with paper towels. 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
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All about alt beer. This low ABV, high flavor beer is being embraced by American craft brewers. By Courtney Eisman. If you love easy drinking darker beers, then you should get to know Altbier. Based on the name alone, you might assume that Altbier is beer's emo cousin, but it's actually a nod to the old style of brewing. Alt is German for old. Before the 16th century, most beers were ales made with top fermented yeast and fermented at warmer temperatures. But when lagers made with bottom fermented yeast and fermented at cooler temperatures started to gain popularity, brewers in Germany's Düsseldorf region were slow to adopt the trend. They instead made hybrid beers, fermenting and gradually maturing ale yeast at cooler temperatures, then cold conditioning or lagering, the product at near freezing temperatures. Alt beer is still made this way today. Using ale yeast in place of yacht lager yeast creates a different profile and drinking experience, says Amanda Cardinale, owner and brewer at The Seed in Atlantic City. It produces some gentle yet fruity esters, more so than a lager and less so than a yeast-expressive ale, but the cold conditioning aids in building a crisp and clean finish that can help accentuate the moderate but important hop expression. Alt beer is the best of both worlds, capturing some of ale's complexity, but balancing it with the smoothness of a lager. With a generally low ABV, about 4.3% to 5.5%, alt beer is crafted to allow the imbiber to focus on present company and conversation. Alt beer is a great example of a beer that makes you notice how bitterness, malt, and time interact, says Cardinale. With an American culinary culture so generally focused on over-the-top flavor, the resurgence of alt beer may simply be waiting for people to rediscover the pleasures of balance and the simple things. 3 alt beers to try.
Jurij Altbier, brewed since 1862. This Dusseldorf Altbier balances dark, bready malt character with herbal spicy hop bitterness. Long Trail Ale, Vermont-based Long Trail Brewing Co.'s eponymous beer has malt notes of graham cracker, caramel, and cherry with floral hops. Occidental Brewing Co. Altbier. 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Dry white wine will make your martini smoother, softer, and easier to sip. By Carla Allen-Dahau. During the height of the pandemic, Dan Petroski, founder of Massican Winery in Napa Valley, picked up a new hobby, learning how to make great martinis. He paired gin with Massican vermouth, which he produced with his own wine and distillate plus some organic Northern California botanicals. But when his stock of vermouth ran dry,
Petrovsky replaced it with white wine. You're basically adding all the aromas and flavors that you would with vermouth, just without the sugar or the higher alcohol content, he says. The result is a martini that's still plenty dry, but mellower, less astringent, and more approachable. Eventually, Petrovsky's idea spread to the East Coast. Over in Charleston, at Coterie, a cocktail bar and restaurant, co-founder Jeremy Buck likes to make a classic 50-50 martini with gin and white wine, as long as it's not too oaky, acidic, or high in sugar. He recommends starting with a bright, elegant white blend, like Massican's Anea. If you prefer a fresh-tasting gin martini, I would lean toward the drier side, says Buck. I wouldn't go for something that's like an old-school, malic, buttery Chardonnay. I've done that before, and it was more like a ghee martini, but that's a whole different topic. White wine martini. Total, 5 minutes. Serves, 1. Choose a gin and wine to suit your taste. If you love a dry martini, opt for a dry wine to bring out the botanicals of a London dry gin. Or try pairing an acidic forward wine with light fruit with a lighter herb citrus gin. Avoid oaky, buttery, or creamy whites, which do not play well with gin. 3 tablespoons, 1.5 ounce gin. 3 tablespoons, 1.5 ounce white wine. 1 dash orange bitters, lemon twist for garnish. Step 1. Add gin, wine, and bitters to a mixing glass filled with ice. Stir until very cold, about 30 seconds. Step 2. Strain into a chilled Nick or Nora glass, garnished with a lemon twist. Jeremy Buck, Coterie, Charleston. Best New Chef, Lane Regan. 2016 F&W Best New Chef. 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In Their Lane, why diners are traveling deep into the Michigan woods for 2016 F&W Best New Chef Lane Regan's 14-seat tasting menu, by Brianna Colleen. Chef Lane Regan has never been afraid to follow their instincts, even when it leads them deep into the woods. The 2016 F&W Best New Chef is best known for pioneering what some call New Gatherer Cuisine, a cooking style rooted in foraging and shaped by Midwestern, Eastern European, and Asian influences. Today, that philosophy finds its purest expression at the Milkweed Inn, the remote bed and breakfast and dining experience they built in Michigan's Hiawatha National Forest. Regan first gained national attention at their Michelin-starred Chicago restaurant, Elizabeth, which they ran from 2012 to 2020. But long before the accolades, Regan imagined a different kind of restaurant, one far removed from city dining rooms and industry pressures. Milkweed was always the end goal, they say. I just needed the means and the name to make it happen. Regan set Milkweed's 2019 opening into motion when they bought more than 150 acres in Michigan's Upper Peninsula, sight unseen. The property was off-grid, but structurally sound, with a well, septic system, and electricity. They developed the concept of Milkweed around that land, envisioning an intimate retreat where guests would immerse themselves in nature and food. Getting there is part of the experience. Guests meet at a transportation center before making the roughly 45-minute journey to the property. Once they finally arrive, at the end of a sandy logging road, something shifts. There's a psychological change, Regan explains. You surrender to the experience. Each weekend from late May through October, Regan hosts just 12 to 14 guests who stay on site and gather for seasonal tasting menus built from foraged ingredients, local farms, and preserved harvests. This scale allows Regan to cook the way they've always wanted.
At Elizabeth, feeding dozens of diners meant balancing the expectations for luxury ingredients with a commitment to wild foods. At Milkweed, the menu is dictated by the forest and the surrounding region. Reagan often spends Tuesdays foraging and processing ingredients such as wild blueberries for molasses or miso, lobster mushrooms that are fermented, and dandelion flowers that mellow into vinegar. A CSA pickup in nearby Marquette, Michigan, helps shape the weekend's dishes alongside hunted game and regional fish. Reagan is also delving into their family recipes for an upcoming cookbook set to publish in March 2027. The book, still untitled at the time this issue went to press, focuses on Reagan's Midwestern upbringing and their parents' Slavic restaurant, Denny's Cafe. It will include recipes like zupa ogórkowa, recipe it right, a creamy Polish dill pickle soup that was passed down from Reagan's paternal grandmother. Though it may seem like a departure from the hyper-seasonal cooking at Milkweed, it reflects the same ethos that defines Reagan's professional cooking. Humble ingredients, preserved foods, and recipes shaped by memory and landscape. The guests who make the trek to Milkweed vary from outdoor enthusiasts and curious travelers to devoted followers of chef-driven dining culture. Many arrive from Midwest cities like Chicago or Minneapolis, while others fly in from across the country. What unites them is curiosity and a willingness to trust the process. You have to give over a certain amount of control, Reagan says, but that's part of the magic. Zupa ogórkowa, Polish dill pickle soup. Active, 30 minutes. Total, 1 hour. Serves 8. This hearty Polish soup gets its tang from grated half-sour pickles and a splash of pickle brine. The pickles meld into the creamy broth, adding bright acidity that balances the richness. The soup is traditionally vegetarian, but this version adds rotisserie chicken to give more heft. If swapping vinegar brine dill pickles for half-sours, taste as you go to keep the flavors balanced.

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0: Let's begin the reading of today's Wall Street Journal on the Talking Information Center for this Thursday, the 8th of October, 2026. And with today's Wall Street Journal, we say hello to Ken and Scott.
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1: And Wednesday's markets, higher rates erode value of tech stocks. NVIDIA, the chip maker of the AI revolution, has played a starring role in the market's climb to record highs. But even its shares aren't commanding the premium they once did. Since January, the stock's valuation multiple, or the price that investors are willing to pay for each dollar of a company's earnings, has dropped significantly. It isn't alone. The S&P 500 has seen its multiple slide even as the broad index has rumbled to new highs. Wall Street is blaming rising rates. The 10-year Treasury yield, which touched a new 24-year high on Wednesday, just posted its steepest quarterly increase since 1994. Aside from the chilling effect higher borrowing costs have on debt-dependent industries like real estate, a higher risk-free rate impacts how Wall Street values riskier assets. The enthusiasm for investing in an asset riskier than government debt wanes as yields rise and stock prices tend to drop unless earnings expectations are growing enough to make up for it. The rise in interest rates has already had a huge impact on the stock market, said Bob Dole, Chief Investment Officer at Crossmark Global Investments. P.E. ratios have fallen three turns. The impact is very direct, but hidden because earnings have been so phenomenal. Since the S&P 500's previous closing high on August 13th, 18 of the 25 S&P 500 industry groups have dropped. Meanwhile, an equal-weighted version of the benchmark is down 5%. Several industries, including banks and real estate, have slid more than 10%. The index's latest rally has relied on its largest subsets, software, technology, and semiconductors. All three are bound together by investors' unbridled enthusiasm for AI and earnings projections that seem to grow by the day. The S&P 500 is now trading at roughly 19.3 times its constituents' projected earnings over the next 12 months, down from 22.2 times at the beginning of the year. Valuations have dropped sharply since Treasury yields began to climb off the year's low, which came the day before the U.S. launched strikes on Iran. Stellar corporate earnings and forecasts for next year have helped stocks tread water even though valuations have dropped. If I told you at the beginning of the year we're going 100 basis points higher on the 10-year, there's no way you would have landed on the outcome that we've had, said Alex Chaloff, Chief Investment Officer at Bernstein Private Wealth Management. But the reality is earnings have been fabulous. They will have to be even more fabulous for the market to keep going up. As the third quarter reporting season kicks into full swing next week with reports from J.P. Morgan Chase, Citigroup, and other Wall Street heavyweights, the bar investors need companies to clear has gone higher. This is kind of finance 101, said Mark Hackett, chief market strategist at Nationwide Investment Management. Higher interest rates make stocks less valuable. On Wednesday, the S&P 500 and NASDAQ composites slipped from records, while the 10-year Treasury yield was volatile, surging above 5.36% before settling at 5.276% after an auction of new 10-year notes met with strong demand. The market's heavy concentration in just a handful of multi-trillion tech companies –

0: theme throughout the current bull market, has become even more extreme as stocks in other industries took a hit in recent months. Microsoft, NVIDIA, Apple, and Meta platforms alone contributed around 300 points to the S&P 500 during the third quarter, or more than three times the index's gain, while the other 496 companies collectively detracted 150 points, according to research from Citadel Securities. Concentration is near all-time highs by several metrics. While that leaves the market vulnerable to a downturn in those companies, it is another reason why the index has withstood a chilling effect from higher rates. The stock market is not the economy, and increasingly the S&P 500 is not the average stock, Citadel's Scott Rubner wrote to clients. The Dow Jones Industrial Average, often viewed as a barometer for the economy, is down 4.2% in the past month, compared with a nearly 4% gain for the NASDAQ. Shares of Goldman Sachs, Boeing, Home Depot, Nike, and McDonald's have all weighed on the index. At Crossmark, Dole expects higher rates will continue to be a headwind for equity markets, especially for cyclical companies that are sensitive to the economy. If you have a little cash, that's okay, because I don't think stocks are going straight up as they basically did until the past few months, he said. Scott?
1: Thank you, Ken. When Federal Reserve officials met to raise interest rates last month, most expected a further increase later this year. But minutes of that meeting, published on Wednesday, didn't show that policymakers made an urgent case that such a follow-on move should come at the next meeting this month. Officials were unanimous in backing the September rate increase to respond to persistent inflation. Many officials believed that rate increase was justified to address the risk that inflation will run above expectations. Some, however, thought the current outlook for price increases was itself enough reason to raise rates, according to the minutes. Most officials filed projections at the September meeting showing one more rate increase across the Fed's two remaining policy meetings this year, this month, and again in December. A small handful penciled in increases at both meetings. But the minutes of the meeting, released with the customary three-week delay yesterday, did not reflect clear plans to bring rates higher again later this month, an outlook that accords with recent comments from key policymakers who have suggested a further rate increase can wait until December. Most participants assessed that another increase in the target range for the federal funds rate would likely be appropriate by year-end, according to the minutes. Participants emphasized, however, that they approached each meeting with an open mind, and decisions at future meetings would depend on incoming information. September's rate increase followed a frustrating summer for the Fed when inflation defied many officials' hopes that it would cool on its own. To shoppers, a bumpy rise in fuel costs sparked by the continuing war in Iran has been one of the most painful examples of ongoing price increases. But the Fed also ran short on patience with broader inflation trends, bolstered by the AI investment surge and the Trump administration's tariffs. In a news conference that followed the September rate increase, the Fed's first in 3 years, Chairman Kevin Warsh said prices on too many types of products are rising faster than the central bank wants to see. This summer's inflation readings don't tell me that underlying trends have meaningfully improved, Warsh said. Solid economic readings late last month, including an especially strong S&P Global survey of purchasing managers on September 23rd, sparked initial bets in the financial markets that the Fed could raise rates again at its next policy decision on October 28th. Those bets unwound some last week after two top Fed leaders, New York Fed President John Williams and Fed Vice Chair Philip Jefferson, both signaled that while they do expect the Fed to raise rates further, there is little urgency to act again this month. Many Fed watchers inferred that their comments reflected a broader consensus among officials that the Fed could in fact wait until December to raise rates again. Friday's cooler-than-expected September jobs report did nothing to jolt those expectations of an October pause. Chairman Warsh's hesitance at his first two Fed news conferences in June and July to explain exactly how he planned to address elevated inflation concerned some investors. That boosted pressure on the Fed to back its anti-inflation commitment with a September rate increase. Having followed through with that rate hike, however, the Fed has likely earned from markets the breathing room to delay its next move until December. That, according to Patrick Harker, a former president of the Philadelphia Fed who is now at the University of Pennsylvania. Ken.
2: Thanks, Scott.
0: Wells Fargo faces probe of loans to minorities. Trump administration housing officials are launching an investigation into Wells Fargo over programs and commitments the bank made over nearly a decade to increase home ownership among Black Americans. The Department of Housing and Urban Development on Wednesday sent Wells Fargo Chief Executive Charlie Scharf a letter saying it would examine whether the bank violated fair lending laws by favoring Black or other minority homeowners, according to a copy viewed by the Wall Street Journal. Wells Fargo didn't comment Wednesday. The investigation provides another example of corporate America finding itself in the crosshairs for programs that were encouraged during prior administrations, either by the government or socially conscious investors. The Trump administration has opened investigations into companies for diversity, equity, and inclusion programs. It has also launched attempts to find evidence of debanking, where banks closed the accounts of businesses or individuals operating in politically controversial industries, from fossil fuels to firearms. Wells Fargo's campaign to help Black homeowners goes back years. In 2017, the bank said it was committing $60 billion in loans in an effort to help add at least 250,000 Black homeowners by 2027. In 2022, the bank expanded the program to put the company's own money to work refinancing minority homes. That followed criticism the bank faced over a Bloomberg report that it had rejected half of all refinancing applications by Black families in 2020. These efforts are an important next step and will help close the homeownership gap between white and minority families created by decades of systemic inequities, Wells Fargo said in 2022. In early 2023, Wells Fargo scaled down its mortgage business broadly, focusing on lending to existing customers, but again reiterated a pledge to advance racial equity in housing. In 2024, only 46% of Black households owned the home they lived in, compared with 73% of white households, according to Pew Research Center. Now, Trump officials are considering whether the bank's efforts to help Black families were a violation of the Fair Housing Act. In its letter, HUD said Wells Fargo had adopted a strategy of sorting homeowners and offering different products or terms based on their race. HUD Secretary Scott Turner said he plans a full investigation into Wells Fargo's statements. The agency is also reviewing similar initiatives by other banks, according to a senior HUD official. Even if Wells Fargo did not violate the law, its practice of dividing Americans based on race is immoral, unethical, and un-American, Turner said. Wells Fargo and all of its employees that engaged in race-based decision-making should be ashamed of themselves. The HUD probe follows investigations by the Justice Department examining whether government contractors violated anti-fraud laws by implementing what the administration has called unlawful DEI practices. Such programs proliferated amid social unrest in the aftermath of a wave of police violence against Black Americans, including the 2020 murder of George Floyd. Last year, International Business Machines and Delapete paid multi-million-dollar fines to resolve claims they defrauded the government by considering diversity when hiring and making promotions and staffing decisions. The diversity programs and corporate initiatives responding to environmental issues became the subject of intense political backlash from conservatives. Since Trump's election in 2024, many companies have moved away from their diversity goals, scrubbing websites and investor disclosures. Wells Fargo achieved about 40% of its initial $60 billion lending commitment and helped refinance about 5,100 customers, representing an average monthly payment savings of about $100 when it commissioned a racial equity assessment in late 2023. It has since gone silent on its racial equity initiatives, removing the 2023 assessment from its website. Seems like things never change.
1: Well, in that same vein, hospital costs and insurance costs are always a topic of concern, and social media influencers these days are urging people in the public, don't pay your medical bills. Ian Howard was shocked to get a $1,000 bill for a brief recent visit to the emergency department that determined he sprained his ankle when he had a fall last year. Instead of fighting that bill, he just didn't pay it. I went in for a sprained ankle, he said. All they did was look at it and say, it's sprained, the 28-year-old Howard said in a rant on TikTok. Y'all ain't never seeing that money. His 24-second video has racked up more than 3 million views on TikTok and more than 8,000 comments, including stories about other hefty hospital bills that have gone unpaid. The rancor against rising health care bills seems to be exploding. Millions of people in the United States are dropping Affordable Care Act plans after the end of subsidies, boosting the rolls of the uninsured. Even those with insurance are increasingly opting for high-deductible plans because costs for insurance premiums are so high, and coinsurance rules routinely require people to shell out even after they have hit their several-thousand-dollar deductibles. Howard said in his case he posted about his ER bill because I feel like most people probably relate as far as hospitals trying to upcharge an insane amount of money. Unpaid bills are a real pain point for hospitals. Patient debt and the cost of charity care was up 16% in the first half of the year versus the year-ago period, according to Vizient's Kaufman Hall unit. As pressure from these trends continues to mount, hospitals may need to redesign their financial and operational strategies, that report said. Social media has been brimming with content from people like Ian Howard, who said they won't pay high bills and are advising others not to pay them either. Or, in some cases, people share tips on how to reduce their bills. Over the last 3 months, there have been more than 426,000 mentions across social platforms X, Blue Sky, YouTube, and Reddit about medical bills, advice not to pay them, tips on negotiating lower bills, and related topics, according to Sprout Social, a social media intelligence firm. That is a 36,000% increase over the 1,160 mentions in the same period just 1 year ago. Any kind of negative perception is always a concern, said Rick Gundling, who's a senior vice president with the Healthcare Finance Management Association, a professional organization for healthcare provider finance officials. Hospitals, he said, would want to make sure that patients and the community know they can have conversations about bills with the hospital. A popular subgenre of the social media posts are mothers discussing their birth bills. Influencer Lena Huffman posted a TikTok video that starts with the graphic, in all capital letters, public service announcement, do not pay the hospital bill until you have done this. Standing in front of a crib with her baby in a sling, Huffman gives tips to families who have gotten bills for hospital deliveries. They make it so complicated to confuse you, but you're going to be smarter than them, Huffman says. She advises people to ask for itemized medical bills, look for errors, and duplicate charges that can then be corrected. She also tells people to ask hospitals for discounts, including for paying in full over the phone. I know this because I did this for my first baby, she says, and this is my second. I just got my $1,500 bill down to $1,100, and it only took me 10 minutes to do it. That video got about 274,000 views, and others she has posted on the topic have exceeded 1 million. She says some people respond saying they simply don't pay medical bills. While I understand feeling overwhelmed by the cost, she says, I believe it's better to address medical debt than ignore it. I wanted to share practical ways to reduce or negotiate medical bills for other moms. Medical debt under $500 no longer affects credit scores under voluntary policies adopted by credit reporting agencies, and some states have enacted laws that seek to ban or restrict medical debt affecting credit scores. Lauren Meadows, whose videos about motherhood have earned her 256,000 TikTok followers, has posted several about medical debt she incurred from baby deliveries and hospital stays. In one, she says the hospital sent her bill to a debt collector 5 months after her delivery. She called the collection agency, which told her she could get a 25% discount to satisfy the debt. I guess the moral of the story here is, let your medical bills go to a debt collector, she said, because then they'll cut it down. Andrew Gordon, who's a writer for the Marshall Allen Project newsletter, which offers tips on how people can reduce health care expenses, says the social media trend reflects the pent-up frustration with the existing system. It's a desire to want to figure out and use the collective knowledge of the public to figure out how they can fight back, Gordon says. Erica Kohlberg, a 36-year-old attorney in New York, gained a big social media following about 5 years ago when she began posting tips on TikTok about how to get a replacement for damaged Nikes or how to get paid by airlines for lost luggage. Kohlberg began to get messages from followers asking for tips on how to deal with high medical bills. So she hired some billing experts to learn how patients could save and then began posting those suggestions. One follower told her that she was able to cut hospital bills by nearly 50% as a result of what Kohlberg had shared. Her top tips include, when you get a medical bill, don't pay it until you ask the hospital for an itemized bill. Scan it for mistakes and duplicate charges and ask the hospital to remove any that are incorrect. Get an explanation of benefits from your insurance company, and make sure they're paying for what they're supposed to cover. And be sure to ask the hospital whether you are eligible for any sort of financial assistance. Kohlberg uses props and even costumes and plays all those roles in her videos. In one, she holds up a finger covered in red marker that looks like blood, pretending to be a patient who asks how much stitches will cost, and is later shocked by the bill. She said she recently ordered a nurse's outfit for a future post. Social media wins again.
0: That's right. Oracle, Broadcom, and SpaceX seek huge financings. Big players in artificial intelligence are lining up a series of blockbuster financing deals to pay for computing hardware, part of a rush for capital as data center buildouts race forward. In recent weeks, Broadcom has been working to arrange more than $50 billion in financing for OpenAI's custom artificial intelligence chip, which the firms are developing together, said the people familiar with the discussions. Apollo and Blackstone are among the lenders Broadcom has talked to about participating in the deal, people close to the situation said. Talks are early, and the size of the deal could change. Separately, Oracle is in talks with Apollo and Goldman Sachs to arrange money for a big purchase of chips, people familiar with the matter said. SpaceX has talked to lenders in recent days about a $40 billion chip financing for NVIDIA chips, according to a person familiar with the discussions. The Financial Times earlier reported on the SpaceX talks. The wave of deals reflect the mounting costs of building AI infrastructure. Cloud providers such as Amazon Web Services and Oracle have traditionally financed computing hardware through their own cash flows. For their AI buildouts, the companies issued hundreds of billions of dollars of bonds, pushing the public debt market to its limits. Now, some buyers are turning to Wall Street investment firms to help fund purchases totaling tens of billions of dollars per deal. There is also a new group of chip buyers, including OpenAI and Anthropic, that don't have the financial firepower to purchase their own hardware. Lending AI labs historically Leading AI labs historically rented the bulk of their computing capacity from cloud providers, but they now want to own more of their own infrastructure to help lower costs and reduce their reliance on other firms. The new Broadcom financing for OpenAI could include several gigawatts of OpenAI chip capacity, one of the people familiar with the discussion said. The deal is expected to close before the end of the year. OpenAI's chip program, known internally as Nexus, includes custom chips named after types of peppers, with the first and second generation versions known as Jalapeno and Serrano. The deal would come a year after OpenAI and Broadcom announced a partnership in which they would develop 10 gigawatts of OpenAI's custom chips together using Broadcom's networking technology. The company said they plan to deploy these systems starting in the second half of 2026 through the end of 2029. Oracle is also trying to get its deal done as soon as this year, one of the people familiar with the matter said. The company is still having discussions with multiple potential financing partners. The financing is intended to help Oracle bridge the gap between when it has to pay for the hardware and when its cloud computing revenue starts coming in. It isn't clear how many chips Oracle is looking to finance, but purchases of NVIDIA chips for a 1-gigawatt data center would cost tens of billions of dollars. The financing would likely involve investors funding a separate company that purchases the chips, which Oracle would lease over time. That would help Oracle avoid borrowing more money itself.
1: Scott. Deliberate airline crashes by pilots have begun to confound airlines. The Fly Dubai incident from a couple of weeks ago has been spotlighting the industry's struggle with how to alleviate that particular threat. A pilot's suspected attempt to crash a Boeing 737 MAX bound for Israel shows how one of aviation's biggest safety threats is in the cockpit. As commercial flying has gotten safer, the death toll from suspected intentional crashes increasingly stands out. At least 800 people worldwide have died in the last 20 years in airline crashes that have been suspected by U.S. government officials or confirmed to be intentionally caused by pilots, according to a review of accident data. Disasters that current and former U.S. officials believe resulted from deliberate pilot actions include a 2014 Malaysia Airlines flight that disappeared over southern Indian Ocean, a 2022 China Eastern Airlines crash in southern China, and a 2025 Air India crash in western India. Local investigators of all of those crashes have not reached the same conclusion as U.S. officials or have released their final investigative findings. One crash that is officially accepted as a deliberate act is a 2015 Germanwings crash in the French Alps. Regulators, airlines, and aerospace manufacturers have been working to stamp out deadly accidents resulting from overshooting runways, mistakenly flying into terrain, or failures in aircraft structures. Around the world, flying has increased 37% over the past 20 years, according to aviation data firm Cirium. Meanwhile, during that same time, the number of commercial aviation fatalities fell globally from 2005 to 2025 by 35%. The U.S. had a 15-year streak without a major fatal passenger airline crash before that mid-air collision last year near Ronald Reagan Washington National Airport. Advances in training and modern airliners' technological safeguards can only do so much when screening for potential rogue pilots falls short, according to aviation security and safety experts. The airplane will do what it's told, according to John Cox, an aviation safety consultant and a former pilot union official. At airline manufacturer Boeing, executives have privately discussed the threat of intentional crashes as a leading source of commercial aviation fatalities, according to people familiar with the matter. The company has considered the risk as its engineers design next-generation airplanes, some of those people said. If a faulty cockpit system or a mechanical problem had led to multiple fatal accidents, it would have set off widespread alarm to take drastic action, according to Thomas Anthony, director of the Aviation Safety and Security Program at the University of Southern California. People, he said, would have been running around with their hair on fire. Gauging the threat that these rare but highly lethal cases pose has been hard to track officially. In some cases, a major hurdle has been a lack of official agreement on what actually causes these crashes. In Malaysia, authorities issued a final report in 2018 into the Malaysia Airlines crash, saying they could not determine why the flight went off course and could not rule out a hijacker. A spokesman for Malaysia's transport ministry said he had no new information. In China, officials investigating the China Eastern accident have not released a final report and did not respond to the Wall Street Journal's requests for comment. With the Air India incident, an Indian pilot group disputes the theory that pilot actions led to the crash. India's Aircraft Accident Investigation Bureau says it is committed to an objective and evidence-based investigation. Middle Eastern authorities have said the suspected rogue pilot on the Fly Dubai flight last month held extremist views. Authorities identified him as Hammam al-Hammami and alleged that he attacked his captain with an emergency axe and attempted to down the airliner. Hammami told investigators that he sought out airlines and routes that would take him to Israel and nearly carried out the attack in July, according to the Wall Street Journal's earlier reporting. Authorities are now reviewing potential security failures that enabled Hammami to be on the flight from Dubai to Tel Aviv. A foundational principle in commercial aviation is that pilots should have the ultimate authority over an airplane's operation. But after the terrorist hijackings on September 11, 2001, U.S. government and industry officials quickly sought technology that would prevent deliberate attempts to crash planes. Then-President George W. Bush later that month vowed to pursue fixes like fortifying cockpit doors and technology to enable controllers to take over distressed aircraft and land it by remote control. Remote landing systems never became a reality. Boeing in 2006 patented an uninterruptible autopilot that, once activated, could not be overridden in the cockpit. Boeing said it never installed the system on a commercial aircraft. The technologies presented too many issues for airliners at that time. For example, a remote landing system risked being hacked. Pilots could also potentially disable that system from the cockpit. Work on automated safeguards did continue, and ground collision avoidance systems ended up in fighter jets like the F-16 and F-35. In recent years, Airbus developed plans to allow aircraft to rely on a single pilot at cruising altitude so other pilots could rest. U.S. and European pilot groups and American regulators, as well as Boeing, met the Airbus plan with skepticism. Senior Boeing executives discussed the potential vulnerability of a rogue pilot being alone in the cockpit, according to people familiar with the discussions. That is a huge risk, says Mike Whitaker, who led the Federal Aviation Administration during the Biden administration. That is the reason, he says, while the whole concept fails. Airbus says it supports a two-pilot cockpit and plans to use the technology to make flying safer. Boeing has said its next new plane will be designed around having two pilots in the cockpit, and while Boeing plans to give pilots the final say over how the new plane will fly, people familiar with the matter said the aircraft's advanced computers are expected to accommodate new automated safeguards that could make it harder to accidentally crash or do so intentionally. Boeing declined to discuss intentional crashes. The company says it supports legislation focused on addressing pilots' mental health, which has advanced in the United States Senate. Pilot mental health got much attention after the Germanwings crash in 2015. In that incident, the first officer locked his captain from the flight deck during a bathroom break and deliberately flew an Airbus A320 into the side of a mountain, killing all 150 people on board. A few weeks before that crash, that pilot experienced an apparent psychosis, was recommended hospital treatment, and was prescribed several medications. German privacy laws kept his doctor from alerting aviation authorities, however. they otherwise might have intervened, French authorities' report on the crash said. The German wing's tragedy fueled a push by regulators, industry officials, and advocates to reduce barriers for pilots to seek mental health treatment. Airlines began peer support networks for pilots, and the European Union began requiring doctors to report pilots' severe mental health issues to authorities. To prevent such scenarios, regulators and advocates say the key is to first reduce the stigma around mental health and reduce the threat of pilots losing their income or their license if they seek help. The FAA says it's modernizing its approach to mental health, which critics have called outdated and punitive. Pilots can now fly while taking a greater number of psychiatric drugs, for example, and the agency has reduced the time pilots have to wait to resume flying after seeking treatment. We hope by making it faster, more people will come forward and get the treatment that they need, Dr. Susan Northrup, who as the FAA's federal air surgeon oversees pilot medical certification, said in August. Authorities probing last year's Air India calamity said in a court filing that they were examining a range of factors, including a, quote, psychological autopsy and evaluation. A draft final report was expected to be completed this month. The government entity overseeing the investigation did not comment for this story. The case of Fly Dubai last month has meanwhile exposed how even when a pilot is deemed unfit to fly, the system can fall short. Hamami, the first officer on Flight 1073, had been banned from flying 2 years earlier by a former employer, Oman Air, assigned to a de-radicalization program and given a desk job. He left the airline last year before re-emerging in February as a new recruit at the rapidly expanding Air Dubai carrier.
0: Back here on the ground, weak China sales dent Mercedes. Mercedes-Benz car sales fell in the third quarter as a hefty drop in China offset growth in Europe and the U.S. The German luxury automaker's car sales fell 8% to 407,200 vehicles, while global car and van sales slid 6% to 491,700 vehicles, it said Wednesday. However, the company saw a sharp rise in electric vehicle sales, with car sales rising 61% on year to 68,400. Mercedes-Benz cars achieved the highest quarterly battery electric vehicle sales in the company's history, led by the electric GLC model, said sales chief Matthias Giesen. Our new electric models, GLC, CLA, GBL, and GLA, are sold out in Europe for the rest of the year, with order books extending into 2027. To meet this strong demand, the company's Bremen, Rastatt, and Kecskemét plants are operating on three-shift schedules, it said. Car sales in China, Mercedes-Benz's largest market, fell 31%, with the company noting that it continues to face challenging passenger car market conditions and intense competition. Together, the GLC and E-Class accounted for almost two-thirds of Mercedes-Benz cars in China and remained more resilient than the overall market, it added. The new electric GLC-L, launched in July, is successfully ramping up and has been well-received in the country, and in mid-September, Mercedes-Benz launched a new locally produced GLE-L SUV, it added. In the U.S., car sales rose 6% on year, with Mercedes saying it has refreshed its SUV offerings in the country following the recent arrival of the new GLE, GLE Coupe, and GLS under U.S. dealerships. Sales in Europe increased 5%. And in a related story, Porsche to raise some prices 20%. Porsche plans to make its cars even more exclusive while continuing to cut costs and streamline its operations as it targets higher profitability in coming years. The German sports car maker said ahead of an investor event Wednesday that it will offer more higher-end vehicles and aim to increase the average selling price of these models by about 20% to €330,000 or $371,596. By 2030, it plans to launch at least one brand-defining new product every year, it said. The ultimate goal is to further strengthen our unique sports car brand across all model lines and with new, highly desirable models in particularly high-margin segments, Chief Executive Michael Letiers said as he outlined the company's strategy to 2035. The plans elaborate on broader actions outlined earlier this year that include investing in new gas-powered and hybrid models, targeting profitability over volume, and reducing the number of model variants. Various departments have been streamlined and leadership reshuffled as Porsche works through previously announced plans to cut 5,000 jobs on top of 3,900 that were earlier earmarked to increase efficiencies and its competitiveness. Less complexity, fewer sales regions, increasing use of common parts and process efficiencies are expected to see personnel costs in production fall by up to 30% in the medium term, while sales and distribution costs and development costs are both expected to fall by 20% and materials costs by 10%, it said. By becoming leaner and focusing on profitability, Porsche said Wednesday that it expects to significantly lower its break-even point to fewer than 200,000 cars. It delivered just under 280,000 cars in 2025. New all-electric sports car models will boost sales in 2028, while a new SUV offered with a gas-powered engine and plug-in hybrid powertrain will support sales and profits in 2029. These will be followed by further high-margin larger vehicles as Porsche targets a 45% portfolio share of the more profitable models. It also confirmed the development of a new mid-engineered sports car to sit above the 911. Leaders is working to simplify the automaker and boost profit by realigning the strategy as the German auto industry recalibrates. The key Chinese car market continues to deteriorate, domestic manufacturing costs remain elevated, and U.S. tariffs are hitting profitability. The company has already begun by shedding non-core assets, selling its stakes in hypercar joint venture Bugatti Rimac and electric vehicle maker Rimac Group for 1 billion euro, and has also agreed to sell its management and IT consultancy business MHP. The disposals come on top of moves to shut down its battery tech developer Cellforce Group, e-bike electric drive systems developer Porsche e-bike performance, and Cetric, a company that produces software for data communications. Can't wait to see your new Porsche.
1: Keep hope alive, as they say. Well, you got to fuel up your Porsche, and here's some news from the energy front. Shell expects to report that its refining margin hit a record in the third quarter, driven by volatility stemming from the conflict in the Middle East, along with a global supply squeeze across fuel markets. The London-based energy major on Wednesday said its refining margin marker is forecast at $42 a barrel for the third quarter. That's compared with $24 a barrel in the second quarter. The previous record margin was $28.04 a barrel shortly after Russia's full-scale invasion of Ukraine back in 2022. Refining margins measure the difference between the cost of crude and the value of the fuels that are produced from it. The high margins reflect demand for refined products outpacing refiners' ability to produce them. While margins over the quarter jumped, Shell was not able to maintain the same level of activity at its refineries as it did in the second quarter. Low water levels in Germany's River Rhine dragged on refinery utilization rate, taking it down to between 93 and 97% from 102% in the prior quarter, when it ran its refineries as hard as possible in order to increase production of both jet fuel and diesel. Shell's performance update comes as the conflict in the Middle East continues to cause chaos in energy markets. Oil prices have remained elevated since active fighting ended in the war between Iran and the U.S. and Israel that broke out earlier this year. Prices remain highly responsive to geopolitical developments that signal an end or a reignition of the conflict, as well as to related events such as the Houthis in Yemen allies of Tehran, growing their power along the key Red Sea shipping strait. Energy companies' trading arms tend to benefit from swings in prices, and Shell says it continues to expect strong performance from its oil and gas traders. Nowhere has the war's impact on the global energy system been more pronounced in recent months than in the refining sector, where crude oil is turned into the products that power the global economy. While Middle Eastern crude is finding its way to the global market via pipelines, the market for oil products remains exceptionally tight. Several large refineries that produced jet fuel and diesel have been damaged in the war and will take time to repair. Diesel prices in both the U.S. and the U.K. have hit records, and refining margins are at unprecedented levels. On Wednesday, in the U.S., the average price of a gallon of diesel was $6.31, compared with $3.68 last year at the same time. Coupled with Ukrainian drone attacks on Russian refineries and Chinese export bans, the market is set to remain tight well into next year. Ken.
0: The latest nuisance on flights is a Zoom call at 30,000 feet. With in-flight internet improving, more flyers are taking work meetings and calling families. Christopher Mosby was pleased to find Starlink Wi-Fi available on his United Airlines flight from Chicago to Denver earlier this year. But 15 minutes into the trip, he heard the telltale signs of a work call coming from seat 4A. Agenda updates, awkward pauses, and everyone's favorite, "Can you see my screen?" The new era of in-flight connectivity is here, and with it, a new era of in-flight annoyance. Fast, free internet is rolling out on planes around the world, and travelers are finding it hard to resist the temptation to hop on a work Zoom or FaceTime a loved one. In some cases, like Mosby's flight, defying crew instructions that calls of any sort are forbidden. I travel a lot, so having a connection that is fast enough to actually work from is great, said Mosby, who heads a cybersecurity company. I just don't think the rest of the cabin needs to join your Teams meeting with you. The chatter has become a regular feature of Oliver Louie's flights on Qatar Airways, which has installed Starlink and is one of a small but growing number of global airlines that does allow passengers to use it for video and voice calls. Most of the calls are quick, and flight attendants are good about asking passengers to lower the volume, Louis said. Then there are passengers, like the one sitting several rows behind him on a recent flight from Cape Town to Doha. The man spent about 2 hours talking what sounded like a work call while most of his seatmates were trying to sleep. In an airplane where it's pretty quiet, it's very easy for the entire cabin to hear what's going on, Louis said. Airplanes used to provide a respite from constant connectivity. Even if there was Wi-Fi, it was often so slow and buggy as to be functionally useless. But the days of laggy, draggy, and expensive in-flight internet are coming to an end. Starlink, which boasts zippy connections via thousands of satellites in low Earth orbit, is becoming a dominant internet provider for airlines. Some carriers have signed up for a competing service promised by Amazon in the coming years. Peter Zabalos already finds cabin cacophony unbearable. Even without Starlink, travelers spend flights streaming and scrolling. The rise of headphone resistors doesn't help. Last year, Zabalos heard a phone ring during a flight. He sat in disbelief as the passenger answered it and chatted away for a couple of minutes. He was catching up with a friend, Zabalo said, like he was at home. His efforts to confront in-flight callers haven't gone well. I think there's a growing sizable minority who thinks it's fine, and they very aggressively defend it. The Federal Communications has long banned cellular calls during flights. While the prohibition doesn't apply to Wi-Fi calls, United this year updated its fine print to make clear that violating rules against video calls, not just voice calls, can have consequences, including potentially getting passengers permanently booted from its flights. A bipartisan group of lawmakers earlier this year proposed the Quiet Skies Act, which would direct the Transportation Department to issue long-delayed regulations banning any in-flight voice calls. The bill's biggest cheerleaders? Road warriors. The Global Business Travel Association has lobbied for the legislation, arguing that airplane cabins should remain a place to work, rest, and think, and not become a group phone booth for dozens of simultaneous private conversations at 35,000 feet. Not everyone sees it that way. After all, airphones installed in some seat backs once allowed passengers to make calls, albeit for a hefty fee. And nothing stops passengers from loudly chit-chatting with seatmates. Most people aren't a nuisance making in-flight calls or taking in-flight conference calls, aviation blogger Gary Leff wrote. We shouldn't make rules for everyone based on the jerks. We should address the jerks. Carriers including Qatar, Emirates, and British Airways have been allowing passengers to use their Starlink service for calls. Basic etiquette rules still apply. The carriers remind passengers to wear headphones and keep their voices down. Qatar said passengers have been considerate and feedback has been good. While traveling back to the U.S. for Thanksgiving in 2024, just after Qatar started adding Starlink, Jamer Hensley had an emergency. His jeans ripped. He went back near the galley where he wouldn't bother his seatmates and called his mom, asking her to grab a replacement pair. The key is to be courteous to fellow passengers. A quick call is one thing, but I'm not going to sit there and run a deal, the auto broker said. When his phone rings with a work call during a flight, he sends it to voicemail and sticks to text and email. We're all stuck in this tube going somewhere, and there's no way out, he said.
1: Scott? Very good. Let's detour to sports for a minute, and it's always interesting when national publications weigh in on what's happening with our local teams. And Jason Gay, who's the sports columnist for the Wall Street Journal, has a very interesting take on what's happening with the Patriots. And his lead sentence in his column today says, wait, so the Patriots and Drake May aren't terrible anymore? No region catastrophizes its sports teams quite like New England does. Consider last week. Last rites hadn't even been performed on the plummeting Red Sox in the playoffs when a six-state civic emergency commenced over the local NFL concern. A 35-6 road thrashing by the Jacksonville Jaguars prompted a predictable surge in doomsdayism. You didn't need 9 hours of sports talk radio to absorb it. These Patriots were overrated. These Patriots were regressing. These Patriots were staring at a season they could be worse than the freaking Jets. Frustrated fans would have to consider new Sunday hobbies, like raking and aerating the lawn, or even speaking to their families. Most of the anxiety slash blame was dumped upon Drake May, the third-year quarterback and reigning MVP runner-up, who had guided the Patriots to a 14-3 regular season last year and a run to the Super Bowl. Last year, May was the wonder child who could do no wrong. Babies and dogs from Pittsfield to Providence were bequeathed his sturdy first name. Fans exhaled. A young franchise quarterback offers the comfort of a sub-3 mortgage. Players would come and go, but with the 24-year-old May around, the Patriots would be good for a good long while. Suddenly, in September, May was looking like a nervy junior varsity quarterback. His interceptions surged. His completion percentage sank, particularly on throws deep. A week one injury to the newly acquired receiver A.J. Brown did not help. Was May banged up like he'd been in the playoffs and the Super Bowl last year? Or was his erraticism all between his ears? An injury would heal, but May also seemed to have lost the confidence that marked his preternatural rise and those comparisons to, yep, Tom Brady. Drake May wasn't Drake May anymore, and the Patriots were sliding down the ladder. My concern level for this football team is very high, head coach Mike Vrabel said after the Jaguars' defeat, sounding like a frazzled math teacher at parents' night. With that comment, the regional freakout only spiraled. Perhaps Patriots fans had it all wrong. What if last year's Patriots season was the aberration, an overachievement helped by a schedule of easy minnows? What if this team was actually not that good? What if Coach Vrabel had lost his sensei mojo when his personal life spilled embarrassingly into public view last year? Perhaps the May, who got New England to the cusp of an unexpected championship, was the anomalous version. Hysterics, dredged up pre-draft nitpicks about the University of North Carolina quarterback. Maybe this guy, the one dirtballing easy passes, was the real Drake May. Maybe the Patriots were headed back to their late Belichick state of gloom, and perhaps, really, a search for a next franchise quarterback. Oh, yeah, all of that happened. I'm here to report the sun has come out. On Sunday, the Patriots came from behind late in the fourth quarter to beat their previously undefeated divisional heavy Buffalo 29-26, a game New England nearly blew but didn't. It was a potential loss that could have suffocated their playoff hopes, but the Patriots finished the job. In the end, it was Drake May who made it happen, tossing a late touchdown with a brilliant one-handed catch by unheralded receiver Efton Chisholm III. May's stats felt like a refresh, 269 yards passing, three touchdown passes, 54 yards rushing, key plays late, and a splash of that 2025 Drake May swagger. In those waning minutes of the game, he outplayed Josh Allen, the interplanetary Bills quarterback, who wound up throwing a brainless interception late. It was a huge win, and Coach Vrabel couldn't disguise the impact. "It gets us back in the race," he said. "We've got to build on it," said May. This is the part where I remind you it's the first week of October and too early to make definitive proclamations about the NFL, other than the Miami Dolphins, who look ready to go skiing. There will be injuries and crises. Playoff seedings are now months away. The Cleveland Browns are 3-1, for crying out loud. Nobody knows anything. Alas, we live in a media economy in which alarmism rules and uncertainty is treated like audience poison. Struggling teams can't merely be struggling. They must be catastrophes. May could not be viewed as a quarterback who had a couple of bad games. He had to be in crisis. His deviations in footwork and arm motion analyzed like tanker traffic around the Strait of Hormuz. The rush is silly. Caution should be applied to superlatives, too. Is Buffalo Drake at last the real Drake? New England can't be sure. Deep breaths, rake, aerate. There's a lot of football still to be played.
0: And that's it for today's edition of the Wall Street Journal. I'm Ken.
1: And I'm Scott.
0: And we thank you for listening.

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1: Well, hello to everyone listening in online or over the air. My name is Trevor, and I'll be reading articles of politics, opinion, finance, business, science, and art from The Economist, from the 39th week of 2026. Cover story. When America walks away. For decades, America has enjoyed hegemony over the Middle East. That is about to end. America seems to be stuck in the Middle East. It has no easy way out of its war with Iran. Yet the conflict, however it ends, will in fact mark something quite different, the moment when America pulls back from the region, in the sense that it finally relinquishes its hegemony there. For the first time since the great powers dismembered the Ottoman Empire a century ago, the Middle East's overarching order will no longer be imposed from afar. Will that herald an orgy of score-settling and violence, or a new beginning? Since the First World War, the birthplace of the world's three great monotheistic religions has suffered misery heaped upon misery. Arabs who had fought alongside the war's victors felt betrayed when Britain took control of Iraq, Jordan, and Palestine, and France helped itself to Lebanon and Syria. Nationalist leaders, including Gamal Abdel Nasser of Egypt, later fell under the spell of ruinous Soviet-inspired economic policies. The staggering abuse of human rights by dictators such as Saddam Hussein in Iraq and Hafez al-Sayed in Syria was matched only by the violent fanaticism of the jihadists nourished by their sadistic rule. After three wars, countless covert operations, and seemingly endless rounds of diplomacy, America's attempts to impose its designs have run their course. Like Britain, France, and Russia, America will still be involved. It will occasionally use military force to pursue its interests, including for counterterrorism. But it will abandon its role as architect. The signs of America's looming retrenchment are unmistakable. Even as President Donald Trump uses the annual meeting of the UN to threaten Iran with annihilation for the umpteenth time. Two stand out. Earlier this month, America declined to join its ally Saudi Arabia in striking the Houthis in Yemen, who are endangering shipping in the Red Sea. Instead, it held talks behind the Saudis' backs to spare American vessels from attack. That may seem like a detail, but when a superpower does deals with an insurgent militia, everyone understands it wants to cut its commitments. The other sign is the expectation that America will limit its presence in the Middle East. In peacetime, it has 30,000 to 40,000 troops on 19 bases, 8 of which are permanent. However, the war has exposed how vulnerable they are to drones and cheap missiles. America has therefore been obliged to depend on aircraft carriers and its Indian Ocean base on Diego Garcia. Some experts are arguing that it should concentrate its forces in a few places, such as Israel and Jordan. This fits a broader realignment in which, as NBC reported this month, 25,000 to 40,000 American troops could be pulled out of Europe, too. The Trump administration is focused on the Americas. Securocrats want to equip America for the growing rivalry with China, which, as this week's Trump-Xi summit shows, teeters between wary coexistence and outright hostility. Neither goal is advanced by Middle Eastern wars that empty America's arsenals and suck its forces out of Asia. And to what end? Until 2020, America was an oil importer. Today, it is a colossal exporter. China, by contrast, has become Gulf producers' biggest consumer, and the Suez Canal carries its goods to European markets. That makes China the great external beneficiary of America's policies. But it is unlikely to try to step in as the Middle Eastern hegemon, and not when it has seen the trillions of dollars and thousands of lives America has paid for the privilege. Instead, three of the region's countries have the heft to begin to fill the vacuum, and none of them is Arab. The most dangerous is Iran. If the regime in Tehran collapses, it will be in no position to rebuild its malign influence across Iraq, Syria, and Lebanon. If, as is likely, it survives, it will hope to extract rents by controlling the Strait of Hormuz

0: bullying the Gulf states that it has attacked in the war. It will also try to rebuild its militias abroad. It may well restart work on a nuclear weapon, which will surely remain a red line for America. In all this, it may receive Russian backing. The second regional power is Turkey, which has been quietly building closer relations with Arab countries. It has become the main supporter of the new government in Syria. With Iraq, it is working on trade routes, water supplies, and countering Kurdish separatists. Last month, it signed a security agreement with Pakistan and Saudi Arabia. Although it has championed the Muslim Brotherhood, it is more pragmatic than ideological, seeking business for its defense industry and construction firms. The third is Israel, the dominant military and intelligence power. After the massacres of October 7, 2023, it sees itself as a modern Sparta, seeking to destroy any capability that might threaten it. Under the Abraham Accords, it has forged close ties with the United Arab Emirates, even as the prospect of a deal with the Palestinians has faded. These three countries are unlikely to live with each other in peace. Israel and Turkey are already at loggerheads in Syria. Israel and Iran have unfinished business over the war. Iran and Turkey are ancient imperial rivals. The losers are the Arab states. Countries such as Iraq and Syria are still struggling to emerge from the ashes of civil war. Egypt, once the natural leader of the Arab world, devotes its energy to corruption and crushing opposition at home. The Gulf monarchies have embraced a prosperity agenda that seeks to anesthetize ideology with economic growth. That is welcome, but their business model depends on American security. The rivalries of ultra-rich Qatar, Saudi Arabia, and the UAE are radiating instability. Perhaps America's parting gift could be to help them work together. Arabs have long yearned for a chance to recover lost glory from when they were a beacon of science and learning centuries ago. America's retrenchment is about to give them a chance. But each departing hegemon has left a legacy of frustrated designs and unintended consequences. There remain deep hatreds and unsettled scores. The Middle East will struggle to prove the doubters wrong. Section 1. In MAGA land, people are dying faster than they're being born. Our analysis suggests Trump country is only growing because of migration. Every decade, America undertakes a mammoth population count. The results redraw the political map, reallocating House seats, and with them, votes in the Electoral College, based on shifts in population. Projections for the next census in 2030 currently favor areas that today vote Republican. But our analysis suggests red America's demographic outlook is weaker than commonly assumed. Start with the good news for the right. Populations grow and shrink from fertility and migration. At first glance, Republicans appear to have the edge on both. We combine birth records with population data by age and sex to estimate fertility rates for more than 3,000 counties. In 2024, the total fertility rate, the number of children a woman would be expected to have over her lifetime, was 1.8 in counties that usually vote for Republicans, compared with just 1.4 in those that vote for Democrats. The trouble comes later in life. Reliably Republican counties skew older, but they have significantly higher death rates even after adjusting for age. A paper published in 2022 by Hyder Warwick, then at Brigham and Women's Hospital and colleagues, found that the adjusted death rate in red counties was 16% higher than in blue ones in 2019. Updating their analysis with data from the Centers for Disease Control and Prevention, we found that the gap had widened to 18% by 2024 and 27% among the most reliably Republican and Democratic counties. The result is visible on longevity, too. Life expectancy in the most reliably Democratic counties is 80.7 years versus 77.4 in the most reliably Republican ones. This means deaths now outnumber births in reliably Republican counties for the first time since at least 1982. Natural population growth in solid red counties fell to -2 per 1,000 people during the pandemic and is now -0.4. In solid blue counties, it is +2.8. Red America can still grow from migration. Our number crunching shows that domestic migration has historically boosted the population of reliably Republican counties by about 0.5% a year, while reliably Democratic ones have lost 0.6%. The opposite is true of international migration, which has historically added 0.5% a year to solid blue counties, compared with just 0.1% in solid red ones. The recent migration clampdown could curb these flows. Domestic migration is often taken as evidence of a political realignment towards red America. Republican strategists cast these newcomers as political exiles from blue states, fleeing high taxes, heavy regulation, and progressive politics. Jonathan Service of Carnegie Mellon University reckons that after the 2030 census, Texas and Florida could add 4 and 3 House seats respectively. California could shed 4, and New York and Illinois 1 each. But these population gains might not translate into Republican votes. Data from the Internal Revenue Service show that the fastest-growing red counties draw an unusually large share of newcomers from politically unfriendly territory. In 2022 to 2023, more than 20% came from solid blue places and around 40% from competitive ones. This may already be affecting voting patterns. Before 2016, fast-growing red counties leaned more Republican than slower-growing ones. That has now flipped. Slower-growing red counties lean more Republican, and GOP support in faster-growing ones has weakened. In this year's midterm election, such trends may have helped put a Senate seat in deep red Texas in play and made a re-election bid by John Ossoff, a Democrat, more likely in Georgia. If such upsets continue, Republicans may stop crowing about Democrats moving to their states.
1: Section 2. High petrol prices could hand Democrats a mighty midterm victory. Our model gives them a record chance of claiming both the House of Representatives and the Senate. American political lore holds that general election campaigns begin in earnest after Labor Day in early September. Donald Trump's political action committees have noted the calendar, booking $138 million of spending in competitive midterm races after mostly sitting out the summer. Yet rather than showing a tightening race, polls so far this month have shifted further in Democrats' favor. Our midterm forecast now gives the opposition a 93% chance of flipping the House of Representatives, up from 77% in mid-July, with an expected 238-197 majority. Their chance of taking the Senate has risen from 45% 2 months ago to a high of 59%. One factor causing this shift is generic ballot polling, a common survey question asking respondents which party they plan to support in congressional elections. During the past week, Big Data Poll, Marquette Law School, and The Economist's own survey conducted by YouGov have given Democrats eye-popping leads of 12 to 13 percentage points. A poll by the New York Times and Siena University showed a lead of 8.5%. Some of Democrats' apparent gains are caused by firms starting to apply likely voter screens, which boost the party whose supporters are more energized. But our model's generic ballot average, which accounts for such filters, still shows Democrats' margin rising from 6.1 points on September 9th to 7.4 today. Polling for the party out of power usually improves over the midterm cycle. In 2026, however, there is a much more immediate explanation for Democrats' move into landslide territory: petrol prices. So far, Democrats' generic ballot lead has closely tracked prices at the pump, with about a 2-week lag. This suggests that Democrats' edge should continue to grow. A simple model based on the year-to-date relationship predicts that it will reach 7.7 points on October 1st. A recent unsuccessful push from some Republican members of Congress to suspend the federal tax on petrol until 2027 shows that the party is well aware of the toll Mr. Trump's war in Iran is inflicting on their prospects. The Senate presents a far tougher lift for Democrats than the House. Assuming that the party can hold all its seats, which is far from guaranteed, it still needs to win 4 additional Republican seats, including at least 2 in states Mr. Trump won by double digits in 2024. That may be possible. Our model does not rely solely on polling averages, but blends them with states' voting histories and data on candidates. It puts Democrats' probabilities of winning these contests at 60% in Alaska, 61% in Texas, long seen as Democrats' white whale, and a striking 70% in Ohio. Even if Democrats falter in these races, they have a plausible path through the Great Plains. Our model gives the opposition a 35% chance of winning Iowa, a 30% shot in Kansas, and a 19% probability in Nebraska, where an independent is challenging a Republican incumbent with no Democrat in the race. These neighboring states are demographically alike, so one falling domino could take the rest with it. That would enable Democrats to lose Maine or Michigan and still secure a majority. Hope of victories on such incarnadine terrain may make Democrats shudder with deja vu. Polls at this stage of the race overestimated their final vote margin for Senate races by 3 to 4 points in 2020, 2022, and 2024. In 2018, the previous midterm under Mr. Trump, Senate polling averages in September were unbiased overall, but still displayed a pronounced imbalance, underestimating Democrats in blue states, but overestimating them in red ones. A similar pattern this year would all but ensure a Republican-controlled upper chamber until 2029. Even with their favorable odds, Democratic operatives may be the only Americans with reason to want higher petrol prices. Section 3. Donald Trump's least favorite thing. The president's disdain for wind is not killing it yet. Climate Week NYC is held alongside the UN General Assembly each September, when leaders gather in New York to discuss some of the world's most intractable challenges. For Donald Trump, climate change isn't on the list. He mentioned it in his speech to the United Nations on September 22nd, only to characterize it as a hoax. In last year's address, he called it the greatest con job ever perpetrated on the world. Policymakers have long discussed how governments can unleash renewable energy. Mr. Trump is now providing a study of how to restrain it. My goal, he said at the start of this year, is to not let any windmill be built. Some tactics have been expected, such as the Republican tax law that ended Biden-era tax credits for wind and solar farms. Other methods have been more creative, such as paying wind developers to abandon offshore projects, a practice over which the attorneys general of California and New York filed suit on September 22nd. Mr. Trump has not succeeded in halting all renewable development, but he is slowing it down. The president's main problems with wind and solar were summarized in an executive order last year titled Ending Market-Distorting Subsidies for Unreliable Foreign-Controlled Energy Sources. It is correct that wind and solar produce intermittent power, depend on foreign supply chains, and benefit from public support. Yet by the government's own figures, the levelized cost of electricity, the over an asset's lifespan, from onshore wind and solar is now lower than that of natural gas, and there would be ways to manage intermittency through energy storage and complementary sources, and foreign dependence through trade deals with allies. Mr. Trump is unconvinced. Chris Wright, his energy secretary, emphasizes the need for consistent power of the kind generated by natural gas and coal. If you produce electricity only some of the time, we don't know when, Mr. Wright argued on September 23rd, that's not firm electric generation. Installations of utility-scale solar have dipped, in part due to permitting bottlenecks and shifting rules on imported equipment.
0: Last year's tax law included provisions to determine if a project was supported by a prohibited foreign entity. But the president harbors a specific disdain for wind turbines. He blames them for killing birds, slashing property values, causing cancer, and generally being inappropriate and pathetic. Offshore wind has proven particularly vulnerable due to its high cost of $119 per megawatt hour, compared with $77 for natural gas, as well as lengthy timelines and dependence on federal permitting. On Mr. Trump's first day of his second term, he issued a memorandum temporarily halting permits for wind deployment on federal lands and waters, which included all sites appropriate for offshore wind. Then, in December, the Department of the Interior suspended the leases for 5 offshore wind projects that had received permits during the presidency of Joe Biden. Judges have allowed construction to resume, but beyond those 5, says Harrison Scholler of Bloomberg NEF, a data outfit, no more are expected to come online by 2035. So far this year, the government has paid about $3.9 billion to firms to abandon their planned projects offshore, using taxpayer money supposed to settle lawsuits against the government. Inflation and high interest rates had already made those projects less attractive. Uncertainty around state support made matters worse. Patrick Poyan of Total Energies, the first to strike a deal, explained the effects of shifting policy on long-term offshore projects. It doesn't work. Onshore wind is cheaper at $57 per megawatt hour and has fared better. There was a surge in building this year as developers scurried to claim tax credits before they expired. But Bloomberg NEF has lowered its forecast for 2029 by 25% compared with its outlook from April 2025. On top of expiring tax credits and the pause on federal permitting, developers are now grappling with delays from the Department of War. Wind projects have long required approval from the Department of Defense, now the Department of War, to ensure that they do not interfere with radar or flight paths. But from August 2025, the Department of War gradually stopped reviewing proposals. Since then, says Jason Grummet of the American Clean Power Association, a trade group, they've just turned off the lights and pulled the blinds. They're canceling meetings. Over 150 projects are caught in the bottleneck, which the Department of War argues is justified on national security grounds. As Mr. Trump continues to clamp down on renewables, 2 forces may lift them up. One judge has ordered the administration to resume reviews of projects delayed by the Department of War, and another has indicated that the restriction of permits on federal lands may be illegal. More important, there is booming demand for power. There's a certain point, argues Mr. Grummet, at which the price increases and what we fear will be energy adequacy challenges will force any administration to get behind an all-of-the-above policy. Section 4. Data centers are straining the insurance market. The premiums are juicy, but the financial stakes are hard to digest. Earlier this month, Monte Carlo hosted an annual get-together of the world's insurance firms, including the reinsurers who insure them. The Rendezvous de Septembre is a swanky affair. Rooms at the main venue often cost more than $2,000 per night. Attendees can choose to arrive via helicopter. The organizers discourage any side events that might compete with the official cocktail. Yet at this month's gathering, the gin drinkers' thoughts drifted to less glamorous locales, the dusty deserts, flat farms, and desolate shrublands where data centers are being built. Despite their downmarket locations, such centers are worth vast sums of money. Their owners are thus keen to insure them against natural catastrophes, cyber hacks, and a host of other dangers. Premiums tied to such projects are set to rise from $11 billion today to $24 billion by 2030, reckons Swiss Re, a reinsurance giant. That makes data centers a welcome source of growth in an industry that is anxious about a looming downturn. But like a good cocktail, the rush can also induce some headaches. For a start, data centers are big undertakings, physically as well as financially. Although some have been in use and insured since the dot-com boom, The greater scale required by artificial intelligence can scramble conventional risk models. The larger the data center, the greater the chance that a tornado might rip through it. Some 40% of America's data center capacity sits in zones often exposed to such dangers, Swiss Re notes. More than a quarter are at risk of being pelted by large chunks of hail multiple times each year. Many centers are clustered together in spots like Virginia and Texas. If a natural disaster affects one, it will probably affect others. Inside the big boxes, the layouts of many centers also worry underwriters. Operators are eager to place power storage, including lithium batteries, as close as possible to the AI chips. Builders reckon this cheek-by-jowl arrangement helps ensure a consistent power supply. But proximity also increases the chances that a battery fire will engulf semiconductors and other ultra-pricey kit. The concentration of expensive assets, especially chips, in a single building means a single event could inflict eye-watering losses. The Internet has always been vulnerable to power failure, cyberattacks, and other mishaps that can sever connections and disrupt businesses. These business interruptions are often covered by cyber insurance policies. But in the case of data centers, such interruptions may be unusually costly, says Alexis Dishkent of Covington & Burling, a law firm, because of the sheer scale of economic activity that could be tied to a single center. Given bottlenecks in many parts of the AI supply chain, replacing damaged kit could take a while. The precise terms of coverage will therefore matter a great deal. Some policies may only begin payments after the first 12 or 24 hours of disruption, plenty of time for millions of dollars of losses to occur. Assuming they can iron out the details of mega policies, insurers then face a second hurdle: how to fund them. The largest insurance bundles today typically cover up to $8.5 billion of value for projects worth up to $25 billion in total. Policy writers then cover their own exposure through reinsurance, says Jimmy Keim of Swiss Re. Even if today's coverage limits increase in the coming years, many large projects will be insured to less than half their value. Projects seeking additional cover will have to get creative. One option is to add on surety bonds, which already play a role in the industry. They are sometimes issued by insurance companies on behalf of builders at the insistence of the builder's clients. The client can then get compensated even if the builder falls down on their obligations. Indeed, insurance-linked securities as a whole are becoming an increasingly important asset class. CalPERS, one of the world's largest pension funds, has increased its investments in catastrophe bonds and other insurance-linked securities by some 70% this year to about $2.5 billion. Although such securities are mainly linked to homeowners' policies, the industry has been chattering about similar products tied to data centers. Beyond creativity, tech firms will have to rely on their own financial muscle. The hyperscale cloud computing giants like Amazon and Oracle that spend heavily on data centers have deep pockets. This allows them to take on quite a bit of risk themselves, notes Darren Tasker of Alliance, an insurance company. Some firms have created their own mini insurance companies to help them handle their exposure. According to Captive Review, a trade publication, premiums for such captive insurance worldwide rose by 8% in 2025 to roughly $240 billion. For now, insurance bosses speak of data centers with glee. But where there are premiums, there will eventually be payouts. Earlier this month, Amazon revealed that Iranian drone attacks had damaged some of its Gulf data centers, leading to irreversible losses of customer data. The incident was a reminder of the digital world's physical vulnerabilities, particularly since the Middle East is another data center hotspot. A single shock loss would not erase the industry, says Caroline St. Clair of Aon, a broker, but it might make insurers marginally less gleeful. Drink up. Section 5. You can't trade your way through the AI apocalypse. It's hard to price the threats posed by a misaligned superintelligence. More than ever, the big questions about artificial intelligence drive the ups and downs of financial markets. The bulls, who think AI will be both transformative and lucrative, stand against the skeptics, who believe the promised returns will never arrive. But a third sentiment is now coming to the fore for investors. What if AI systems are immensely capable, as the bulls predict, but deeply dangerous? Fears about misaligned AI that hacks other systems, enables fraud, or misleads human engineers are growing. Researchers in frontier AI labs worry their tools could help rogue states or terrorist groups build their own bioweapons. Some think the models could result in human extinction, which would take the shine off any future listing. It's hard to celebrate an initial public offering that leads to a terminal public offing. Tyler Cowen, an economist, wishes the alarmists would put their money where their mouth is. Many place high odds on a catastrophe. If they are right, then intimations of doom should start affecting the markets before the cataclysm actually arrives. The technophobes could therefore test their theories by making financial trades. If they were successful, it would add credibility to their prophecies well in advance of the disaster that would ultimately vindicate them. This call for intellectual accountability is understandable. Alex Tabarrok, one of Mr. Cowen's colleagues, once called such a bet a tax on bullshit. But when it comes to the dangers of advanced AI, the bets can be hard to place. Some of the milder downsides of powerful AI are already being priced into markets. Concerns about AI-enabled hacking have helped lift the value of cybersecurity stocks like CrowdStrike. Its price, which has more than doubled in the past 6 months, now stands at nearly 200 times its forecast earnings for the next 12 months. For some companies, fear, not just greed, is good. Other untested strategies could work for more adventurous worriers. If cybersecurity firms are trading at a premium, then surely the companies most vulnerable to hacking and fraud should be trading at a discount. In the private sector, the healthcare, finance, telecoms, and transport industries are often targeted. Small and medium-sized firms are more vulnerable than their larger rivals. One way to trade on this logic would be to buy credit default swaps against the debt of regional banks, for example. For more traditional perils, such as floods, wildfires, or even terrorism, the obvious answer would be to buy insurance products. But the market for AI risk has been slow to develop. Even the physical risks faced by data centers are tough to insure. Earlier this year, Insurance Services Office, a standards provider for the industry, released a new template that excluded damage caused by generative AI from a wide range of claims. Several big firms have asked regulators to let them leave out such novel threats. That wariness has created a gap in the market, which a handful of startups are aspiring to fill. But for now, the firms are piddling in size relative to the task. The problem faced by insurers has deeper roots. They struggle to cover AI risks because risk is too neat and tidy a concept for what's at stake. In economics, risk refers to quantifiable probabilities. The wild and woolly threats associated with AI are harder to pin down. They are new and poorly understood. The base of evidence is thin. Thus, neither the buyers nor sellers of insurance know how to price them. In the long history of human pessimism, there have been many doomsayers who were fast and loose with their predictions. People who scream and shout about supply chain collapses, hard landings, or financial meltdowns could easily make money from their prophecies if they were as far-sighted as they claim. But AI is different. At the most extreme end of the spectrum, the dangers are intrinsically unhedgeable. Even if you could calculate the chances of an existential threat, there's not much point in buying protection from counterparties that will not be around to pay up. In the case of an AI takeover, where humans are subjugated or sidelined, the big winners will be the AI beings taking charge as the dominant forms of life on Earth. They would make the natural counterparties in an insurance policy a doomsayer might want to buy. But even if this were possible, a superintelligence would make a tough negotiating partner. Unlike humans, they would probably read the small print.
1: Section 6. What having a daughter does to a boss. male managers hire more women after becoming a girl dad. Women across the rich world still earn 12% less than men. Schemes designed to narrow the gap, such as quotas and diversity training, often backfire. But a paper published in the Review of Economic Studies, a journal, found something that does change how male managers perceive women in the workplace: having a daughter. Nina Smith of Aarhus University and Madalena Ronchi of Northwestern University used administrative records to track every worker and company in Denmark between 1992 and 2017. They found that when male managers had their first daughters, the gender pay gap at their firms narrowed. The authors restricted their sample to small, single-manager firms so that they could identify who was responsible for business decisions. Such firms represent more than 90% of Danish companies. When a male manager had a first-born daughter, women's earnings ratio, a measure of their pay relative to men's, rose by 4.1%. The share of women employed at the company rose by 4.5%. The shift started immediately after the birth and lasted as long as the manager stayed at the firm. Having a son made no real difference, nor did subsequent daughters. The gains came mainly from new hires and promotions, not from pay rises for existing employees or women being spared the sack. The data suggests the new hires have similar qualifications and experience as the men hired into firms without a new girl dad. When faced with equally qualified men and women, the new father appears to pick women, especially for full-time and high-paid jobs. The probability that the best-paid person at his firm is a woman rises by 2 percentage points. This enthusiasm for hiring women had no effect on firm performance, probably because the female hires were no more qualified than the male applicants. Firm sales, overall employment, and the value added per worker barely budged. What can be learned from this? 80% of the managers studied were men. There were too few female managers to test whether motherhood has the same impact. That makes it tricky to discern whether the daughter effect reveals something about the psychology of fatherhood or about the consequence of having a close relationship with someone of a different gender. Whether there are ways to mimic this effect, perhaps through mentoring schemes that pair colleagues from different backgrounds, is an open question. Ordering male bosses to father daughters is not, alas, an appropriate HR policy. Section 7. Researchers have created a mouse with a partly human brain. It will help the development of drugs for neurological illnesses. Xenotransplantation is the insertion of an organ from one species into another. When the organ is an animal's and the recipient human, as with the transplant of pig kidneys into people whose own are failing, the idea is to prolong life. But what about the other way around, transplants from human to animal? With one crucial distinction, that is what Sergiu Pasca of Stanford University and his colleagues have been up to. The distinction is that they have been transplanting into mice not actual human organs, which would be both unethical and physically impossible, but organoids grown from stem cells that derive in turn from human skin. The organoids in question are made of brain cells. Xenocortication, as Dr. Pasca calls the process, and which he and his colleagues describe in a paper just published digitally by Nature, results in rodents that have brains which are literally part human. The trick is to make room for the human neurons by engineering a mouse's genes to stop most of the cells of its cerebral cortex and hippocampus developing. A human brain organoid composed of appropriate cells is then transplanted, in the first few days after the animal's birth, into the void thus created. It makes itself at home and connects up with the outside world as if it were mouse tissue. The purpose of this is to study early development of human brains, which is both practically and ethically impossible if the tissue in question is still in a human, but which is crucial to understanding the roots of many neurological illnesses. Developmentally, neurons march to the beat of an internal drum, so for the first few months of a mouse's life, they still behave like fetal cells, even as the animal itself matures. Armed with their new tool, Dr. Paska and his colleagues plan to look into several conditions, starting with hypoxia-induced cerebral palsy, usually caused by a difficult birth, to which human neurons are particularly susceptible. Xenocortical mice deprived of oxygen suffered damage to their human neurons, but not their murine ones. Comparing their behavior with that of both unengineered controls and those lacking a cortex and hippocampus, but without compensating human cells, confirms the varied effect. Other conditions the researchers have in their sights include frontotemporal dementia, epilepsy, and autism. Their hope in these cases is that modified animals might act as testbeds for drugs. Testing neurological pharmaceuticals in unmodified animals has a notorious record of highlighting molecules that then turn out to be duds. The idea of wiring up human neural tissue to help run another animal is, of course, something to be approached with caution. The team has consulted a range of experts, including neuroscientists, legal scholars, and patient advocates, over and above the normal ethical oversight that would be applied to work like this. Any risk of some uniquely human quality emerging in these animals, however, is greatly mitigated by the mismatch between the developmental pace of human beings and mice, the small number of human neurons that will fit into a mouse's cranium, and the evolutionary distance between mice and humans, which last had a common ancestor about 70 million years ago. Were someone to try something similar in, say, a monkey, that calculation would change. Such an experiment would certainly not pass ethical scrutiny. Whether it might nevertheless happen somewhere, sometime, is rather a different question. Section 8. Consuming extra vitamin D is less good than it sounds. What works well in theory seems not to in practice. The autumn equinox, which fell this year on September 23rd, is a glum milestone, at least for people in the Northern Hemisphere. The days are shortening and the nights lengthening. Around the equinox, they cross over, and the winter gloom begins in earnest. One group that might welcome the shorter days is the supplement industry. Sunlight, specifically the chemical reactions caused by ultraviolet radiation falling on bare skin, is necessary to make vitamin D, a compound vital for health. As the sunlight fades, interest in vitamin D supplements, as measured by searches on Google, rises. In fact, vitamin D is one of the most popular supplements on the market. One paper published in 2017 reported that 18% of Americans took large doses of supplementary vitamin D in 2013 to 2014, up from 0.3% in 1999 to 2000. More than 10 million blood tests are performed to measure levels of the stuff each year. In Britain and Iceland, supplements come with the government's stamp of approval. So, should you take any? Vitamin D is a rare case of a supplement with a lot of good medical theory behind it. Doctors have known for a century that vitamin D is necessary for health. Lack of it causes rickets, a disease in which the bones soften and deform. But research had suggested it might have other powers, too. Scientists have found vitamin D receptors everywhere in the body, from the intestines and the kidneys to the brain and muscles. A series of influential studies in the 1980s found that deaths in America from several kinds of cancer were significantly more common in northern states than sunny southern ones, and proposed vitamin D as the explanation. Others thought a shortage of the stuff might explain why colds surge in winter. An animal study suggested that vitamin D could indeed inhibit the growth of cancer cells. So when human trials began, hopes were high. But despite what the theory said, practice had other ideas. Three big trials of vitamin D supplementation, the Vital study in America, the D-Health trial in Australia, and the VITA study in New Zealand, followed tens of thousands of people over several years. None found any detectable benefits. A summary editorial published in 2022 in the New England Journal of Medicine noted that vitamin D seemed to have no effect on cancer risk or heart health, another hoped-for benefit. It did not prevent falls, boost the brain, or stave off the sniffles. Researchers found no beneficial effects even in people considered mildly deficient. Despite the link to rickets, the supplements also failed to reduce the risk of bone fractures. The failure is a useful reminder that, despite centuries of research, the human body is sufficiently complicated that medics can at best make only educated guesses about exactly what a new drug or supplement will do to those who take it. Sometimes those guesses are wrong. There is still no substitute for just giving the drug in question to a lot of people and looking carefully at what happens. These days, the conclusion is that a minimum amount of vitamin D is necessary, but that taking more is unlikely to do much good. If you live a long way north or south of the equator, if you have dark skin, if you spend most of your days indoors, and if you don't get much vitamin D from your diet, fish, eggs, and red meat all contain at least some, then supplements might be a good idea, at least in winter. For everyone else, it's probably better to save your money. Section 9. The world's most essential habitat does not get its proper due. A new book, The World Beneath Our Feet, digs into the significance of soil. The World Beneath Our Feet by Frank Ashwood. Just as there are charismatic species, there are charismatic habitats. Indeed, the two often overlap. Rainforests have beautiful birds and butterflies. African savannas are filled with elephants and lions. Then there are the uncharismatic habitats with uncharismatic species. Mites, centipedes, and millipedes, anyone? Slime molds and woodlice? And nematodes. These unloved critters, along with countless earthworms, are denizens of what is probably the least charismatic habitat of all, soil. And yet the soil and its inhabitants are the most important ecosystems of the lot, argues Frank Ashwood, an ecologist. Without them, rainforests and savannas would not exist, for these more telegenic biomes are, quite literally, rooted in the soil. So is agriculture, which has fed humanity since Homo sapiens worked out how to farm. If you want biodiversity, soil provides it. According to Dr. Ashwood, a teaspoon of healthy topsoil can hold up to 6 billion microorganisms. A square meter of temperate woodland or grassland soil contains some 300 earthworms, 50,000 springtails, 100,000 mites, and 5 million nematodes. Moreover, for those who fret about global warming, soil is a great way to keep carbon out of the atmosphere. The carbon stored in a hectare of boreal forest soil, for example, weighs more than a jumbo jet. Ignore the soil, then, at your peril. Partly, ignorance is a result of soil being, quite literally, dirt. Handle it, and it gets everywhere. Get it in a cut, and you may be advised to seek a tetanus shot and antibiotics. But there is also the matter of visibility. Air and water are transparent. Soil is not. The creatures that live in it may lead lives as exciting as those of forest dwellers, but they are hidden from human sight. Dig them up, though, and the result is awesome. A species of mites, for example, has evolved to make antifreeze proteins so they can live in the soils of sub-Antarctic islands. Pseudoscorpions have learned to hitchhike to new homes by grasping onto flying insects such as beetles. Slime molds form feeding networks so efficient that planners can use them to model public transport networks. Wood lice include a species which couples up, in a way almost unheard of invertebrates, so that one partner can defend the burrow containing their young while the other forages. And nematodes, reckoned to make up 80% of individual living animals, have been brought back to life by scientists from ancient samples of frozen Siberian tundra. Human beings, in Dr. Ashwood's telling, are not good soil mates. Modern machine-based farming not only leads to soil erosion, it also damages what soil remains by compacting together the particles, thus preventing creatures from traversing them. The result is a huge loss of species diversity. In some parts of the world, though, there is a backlash. No-till and regenerative agriculture aim both to conserve existing soil biodiversity and increase it. Done well, this approach can be more profitable than conventional modern methods. If Sir David Attenborough is looking for a swan song, then he could do worse than release his camera crews on the world's soils. The travel budget would probably be as high as that demanded by a more conventional wildlife documentary, for Dr. Ashwood draws his examples from Africa, the Amazon, Australia, New Zealand, Ukraine, and even the highlands of Scotland, as well as North America and his native England. Not so much life on Earth, then, as life in Earth. Section 10. Is it still worthwhile to teach cursive in school? The comeback of joined-up handwriting reflects research as well as culture. Beware of a man whose writing sways like a reed in the wind, Confucius warned. The ancient philosopher would have been rather suspicious of many literary giants. Leo Tolstoy's handwriting was messy with a severe slant, leaving his manuscripts as dense as intricate as his epics. Ernest Hemingway's script sloped drunkenly down the page, no matter how little booze he had consumed. This September, as pupils returned to classrooms, the question of whether and in which style they should learn to write by hand is being debated by administrators, parents, and teachers. You might assume such questions are obsolete in an age of iPads rather than parchment, but handwriting is not being written off. Cursive, a style with flowing connected characters, is making a comeback. America has looped back on loopy writing. In 2010, the country's Common Core curriculum shunned cursive in favor of keyboard skills, but since then, more than half of states have brought it back to the classroom. This year, Pennsylvania and New Jersey joined Texas, California, Florida, and others in mandating the teaching of cursive in schools. Other countries are underlining the importance of handwriting, too. Canadian and Argentine provinces have reinstated cursive or started teaching it at younger grades. In Britain, where cursive is taught around the age of 7, policymakers introduced a revamped writing framework in 2025 to improve handwriting instruction. Italy and Sweden are moving away from tablets and screens to use books and handwritten notes. In other places, cursive has long been a coveted skill. In France, educators often teach ornate cursive script. In Vietnam, handwriting and calligraphy classes are surging in popularity. Cursive suited the writing tools of the past. Scribes perfected pleasing penmanship so that documents were easy to read. Their quill lasted longer, and they got fewer ink blots if they didn't raise it from the page between letters. Later, when metal tips and ballpoint pens became popular, simpler handwriting styles proliferated. But now, people have voice dictation software and AI chatbots at their disposal. So why is cursive back in vogue? Its return is supported by science. Lawmakers cite research about the benefits of handwriting on everything from memory to critical thinking and fine motor coordination. One off-cited study by Audrey Vandermeer, a neuroscientist at the Norwegian University of Science and Technology, compared the brain activity of children and young adults when they were writing in cursive, drawing, and typing. She found that the brain is engaged in a completely different way when handwriting and drawing, with scans showing activity in areas associated with learning and memory. Other studies have shown that cursive has other benefits, including boosting reading skills and spelling. Yet fewer studies have directly compared cursive, joined, and print, unjoined, handwriting styles. Some scholars are skeptical that cursive is much better than any other sort of handwriting. It seems unlikely that writing letters in a particular script should make you cognitively more capable, says Steve Graham, a professor at Arizona State University. Perhaps the best case for writing in cursive is speed. Some studies have found that writing in unbroken loops makes for faster writing, though others suggest that the speediest method is to mix joined and unjoined letters. Cursive's comeback is also about culture. People fret that youngsters will not be able to decipher their ancestors' writing or historical documents written in cursive. In America, people point to the penmanship of the Constitution and Declaration of Independence. Being able to read this style makes for informed and engaged citizens, the argument goes, though typed versions are available. Through handwriting, you can trace history. Most scripts taught in schools evolved from cursive styles in Italy, Germany, France, and Britain. With colonialism, sloping English round hand spread to America and India. France's decorative écriture ronde went to parts of South America and Asia. The Nazis even meddled with note-taking. In 1941, Adolf Hitler banned Gothic-looking German cursive and instead ordered schoolchildren to write in a simpler Latin script. The reason for the ban, scholars reckon, was to make communication uniform and more legible for people in occupied Europe. Today's educators have more modern concerns. Some people calling for cursives suggest emphasizing handwriting could make it harder for students to use AI to do their homework. Teachers are keen to ensure chatbots do not replace writing for children, says Professor Graham, because writing involves thinking. It helps youngsters and adults organize information and come up with ideas. Yet cursive consumes valuable lesson time. Some young teachers were not taught cursive properly themselves, notes Kathleen Wright of the Handwriting Collaborative in America, which means they need training and support. This time could instead be spent on other skills or teaching simpler styles of handwriting. When students leave the classroom, their handwriting often changes anyway. Some continue with flowing, looping letters. Others resort to squat, boxy scripts. After a few years working and typing, many find they can barely hold a pen anymore. They wonder whether school taught them and will teach their children the right stuff. Well, that's all the time I have for today, but thank you again for tuning in. You've been listening to this week's edition of The Economist. This is Trevor, wishing you a good rest of your day.

0: Okay, I'll be right there, guys. Hey, oh, Deb, come on in. I thought you were the radon test guys.
1: The who test guys?
0: Didn't you see the paper Sunday? The Surgeon General issued another warning.
1: Oh, like the cigarette warning?
0: Exactly. Only now they're saying radon causes lung cancer. For non-smokers like us, radon is the number one cause of lung cancer.
1: You're kidding me, right? 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
0: Yep. 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
1: So how did you find them?
0: First, you go to the EPA website.
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0: Oh, I'll be right there.
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Stabilize the bowl with a kitchen towel to hold it in place. Pour grapeseed oil and remaining 1/2 cup olive oil into a spouted 1 cup measuring cup. Whisking constantly, very slowly add oil mixture into garlic mixture in drizzles, making sure the oil emulsifies before adding more. If aioli gets too thick, add 1 teaspoon water to loosen it up, then continue mixing. Whisk in lemon juice and additional salt to taste. Ellen Marie Bennett. Make ahead. Cover and store aioli in an airtight container in the refrigerator for 2 to 3 days. Note, to make chipotle aioli used in the chicken tinga tostada recipe, stir 1 tablespoon chopped chipotle chili and adobo sauce, 1 tablespoon adobo sauce from can, and 1/2 teaspoon fresh lime juice into base aioli. 4 ways with aioli. 1. Take artichokes or asparagus and any other in-season green, either raw or lightly blanched, and throw them on a wooden plank. Serve with aioli. 2. Make a BLT, but fancy. Take crusty sourdough bread, toast it lightly, slather with aioli, and add thick heirloom tomatoes and a pinch of salt. Add a squeeze of lemon juice, iceberg lettuce, and thick-cut bacon, not too crispy. Sandwich together with another slice of bread, and enjoy with a pickle. 3. 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

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This is great in a sandwich or romaine lettuce cups, with saltines or just by the spoonful on the go. My usual go-to. Grilled corn with chili lime butter. Michelle Bernstein's grilled corn has stood the test of time, just like her career. By Amelia Schwartz. In 2005, Michelle Bernstein took a leap of faith. After building her career cooking at other people's restaurants, she and her husband, David Martinez, opened a place of their own. Mitzi's. We were leaving the comforts of working at fancy hotels and restaurants and making our own mark on hospitality in South Florida, she says. It was scary. She was already highly regarded in Miami as the former chef of Azul at the Mandarin Oriental Hotel and a host of Food Network's Melting Pot. But as a female chef, Bernstein felt like she had more to prove. It was hard to be accepted for a long time. There were very few other women in the industry, especially in Miami. Mitzi's was a risk in more ways than one. The cuisine was entirely unique to Bernstein's cooking. An eclectic combination of her Latin and Jewish heritage with Asian and French influences from her time cooking abroad. And the location, Miami's Upper East Side, was at the time very much under the radar. But the couple had faith. They pooled their money and put it all into Mitzi's and a house next door where they still live today. Although it was a daunting time in Bernstein's life, it also marked an exciting era that was captured in the June 2006 issue of Food & Wine. In the feature, Miami's Hottest Latin Party, she celebrated her new accomplishments with a yacht party on Biscayne Bay, serving vibrant dishes like mixed seafood ceviche and grilled corn with queso fresco and lime compound butter, her take on elote. A lot has changed since then. Mitzi's was an instant hit. It remained open for 8 years, during which time Bernstein won the 2008 James Beard Award for Best Chef South and became a reoccurring guest judge on Bravo's Top Chef. It gave me the confidence to know that, number one, I could cook, she says, and number two, people would come in, and as long as I continue to cook well and honestly, hopefully they would continue to. But by 2013, the restaurant became a victim of its own success. The Upper East Side, once a sleepy neighborhood, was suddenly a hotspot, and Bernstein and Martinez's landlord quadrupled their rent. She closed the restaurant, but kept working, building her legacy in South Florida through her other projects. Bernstein currently owns Michelle Bernstein Catering and 4 restaurant concepts, Caribbean Eatery, La Canita, Cocktail Bar, Sweet Liberty, Spanish-influenced Sra, Martinez and Cuban dining destination Café La Trova, a partnership with world-renowned bartender Julio Cabrera. She also has a presence at New Stadium, home of Inter Miami CF, through Mercado MIA, a grab-and-go market featuring items like ham and cheese croquettes and choripan. Bernstein credits this ever-growing hospitality empire to good cooking and incredible service, and avoids using her fame as a crutch. In the 2006 Food & Wine feature, she said, "When people ask me to come out into the dining room, I think, wouldn't you rather taste my food than see me?" She still makes television appearances on shows like Today and Tournament of Champions, but they come with a grain of salt. People often imply that she has passed her prime, that her time for growth has come to an end. So please don't call her OG. I'm proud of the fact that I've opened the doors for a lot of people, and I still love teaching. But don't put me in that little box, Bernstein says. I consider myself to be evolving constantly. Bernstein feels that her technique is better than ever, and that she's more efficient and way more open-minded. I learn from everybody,
It's kind of like I've opened the blinds in the last few years and let everybody come in. That shift is evident, not only in her restaurants, but also in the way she cooks and entertains at home. Her gatherings are far more laid back than what they used to be. Small backyard barbecues with grilled sausage, ensalada rusa, a Russian-style potato salad popular in Argentina, and, of course, grilled corn. It still gets lime butter, but today, instead of tarragon and queso fresco, it's finished with cotija, fresh chilies, and tahini. I was always afraid of heat, Bernstein says. She's outgrown that, too. Grilled corn with chili lime butter. Active, 25 minutes. Total, 1 hour. Serves, 6. Wrapped in their husks, these ears of corn turn sweet, juicy, and lightly smoky on the grill. Soaking them before grilling keeps the husks from charring too quickly, helping the kernels stay tender and plump. A compound butter spiked with fresh chili, chili lime seasoning, and lime zest adds brightness and tang. 6 ears of fresh corn with husks, about 3 pounds. Half cup unsalted butter, softened. 1 jalapeno chili, or serrano chili, seeded and finely chopped. 1 tablespoon chili lime seasoning, such as tahini. 1 teaspoon grated lime zest. 1/4 teaspoon kosher salt. Crumbled cotija cheese and chopped fresh cilantro for serving. Step 1. 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Step 2. Meanwhile, preheat grill to medium, 350 degrees Fahrenheit to 400 degrees Fahrenheit. Add softened butter to a small bowl. Fold in chili, chili lime seasoning, lime zest, and salt until combined. 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Food and wine. 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
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Nortico Alvarino. $16. In my ongoing quest to shuck oysters in a way that will not earn me glances of contempt from pro oyster shuckers, I've at least learned to locate excellent oyster-friendly white wines. My favorite this summer was this ultra-crisp, lemony Portuguese, white with a seashell minerally finish. It's ultra-affordable, too. 2023, Mount Eden Vineyards Domaine Eden Pinot Noir, $35. 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We poured this medium-bodied Pinot from California. It is full of red cherry and herbal notes and just tannic enough to go particularly well with Ajax Grana Padano dusted truffle fries. 2023, Domaine de Cellier, Au Moine sous les Rochers Aligotes, $53. I could only hit a few of the many great wine regions in my French wine roundup on page 49. If only we ran 50-page wine sections.
This flinty, complex elegante deserves mention, though. I recently served it with halibut, topped with Marcella Hazan's classic lemony Salmorejo sauce. Just terrific. The real deal. Editor's letter. In 2001, I took a prep cook job at a French restaurant in Chapel Hill, North Carolina, to make some money while I was trying to get my foot in the door at the local newspaper. I'd worked in other restaurants before, making sandwiches, slinging pizzas, and frying wings. But this was my first kitchen with any sense of ambition. It was also the first with a clear hierarchy of dishwashers, cooks, and chefs, and I was right at the bottom. My job was to tend to tall pots of simmering veal bone stock all day, concentrating them down into demi-glace, while mincing small mountains of chives and peeling case after case after case of potatoes for the cooks working the dinner shift. One of those cooks, a skinny guy in his 20s named Dustin, liked to tell me that I was not a real cook because I hadn't been to jail. And no, visiting the Durham County Jail every Sunday to sift through the arrest records for the newspaper's police blotter didn't count. If you want to understand us, then you need to read this, college boy, Dustin said, pulling out a copy of Kitchen Confidential. Anthony Bourdain is the real deal. I bought a copy the next day and inhaled the words. Bourdain, then at Brasserie Les Halles in New York City, was a 44-year-old restaurant lifer who'd peeled back the curtain of kitchen culture for readers with brash honesty and a magnetic swagger. The book validated my idea that there was nobility in the underbelly of kitchen work, and that I might be able to parlay my cooking and writing into an actual career. A few years later, I quit my job as a newspaper reporter and moved up to New York City to really learn how to cook so I could legitimately write about food. One night, I stumbled upon Bourdain in a small bar having a Pilsner Urquell at a darkened corner table. I brought him another round to thank him for his work. He waved me off as if to say, "Not tonight, pal." Already weary of that fame that came from selling a million copies of his books and hosting TV shows. Just before the issue went to press, Food and Wine and A24 hosted a screening of Tony, the new Bourdain biopic, for New York City's culinary community. The film captures an unsufferable college-age Bourdain, played by Dominic Sessa in 1975, as he chases his crush in Provincetown, Massachusetts. There, he pretends to be a writer while washing dishes in a dingy pirate ship of a kitchen for the summer and discovers the trade that would shape the rest of his life. Sessa conveys some of the duality of Bourdain's complicated personality and foreshadows darkness on the horizon. The movie brought back some of my own battle-scarred memories of kitchen work, including Dustin, who would have felt at home among these fictional cooks on screen, at FNW. We were fortunate to work with Bourdain on several stories and collaborate with his longtime aide-de-camp, writer Laurie Woolever. In 2014, Bourdain was briefly one of FNW's chefs-in-residence, and his final contribution to the magazine was an early 2018 feature called Ugly Delicious, about gutsy recipes that eat better than they photograph in this image-obsessed age of Instagram. That summer, Bourdain died by suicide. The patron saint of cooks and dishwashers left us with more questions than answers. A prolific body of work, and a legacy that centers curiosity and respect for all cultures. You'll find a similar spirit of curiosity in the pages of this issue. Start with Pem Tetchumanovivit and Andrea Nguyen's rendition of Thai red curry paste, a recipe versatile enough to launch dozens of other dishes, including the four we share in curry class. Then follow writer Matt Rodberg on a food tour through Meherwan's Mumbai with Asheville, North Carolina-based chef, restaurateur Meherwan Irani, on the eve of publication of Irani's cookbook, number one best Indian cookbook in the world. In Austria, executive wine editor Ray Isle puts his skeptical ear to soil to learn more about the biodynamic farming practices at Gut Agal Winery,
in Vineyard Veritas. And in New Mexico, food editor Paige Grandjean shares her family's rituals for their annual hash chili roast. Enjoy this issue and watch the new Bourdain movie. I'd love to hear what memories it unlocks for you. Hunter Lewis. The Art of Community at Hanju. Angel Barreto and Danny Lee are redefining Korean cuisine and bringing diners along for the journey. For chefs Angel Barreto and Daniel Lee, building a successful restaurant has never been just about the food. It's about creating a space where people feel welcomed, represented, and connected. Through their work at Anju, a contemporary Korean concept in D.C.'s DuPont Circle, the pair have stayed true to their shared belief. Great hospitality has the power to create community. This philosophy informs every aspect of their professional lives, and it's what drew them to Resi, a reservation platform that champions the people and places shaping dining culture today, preserving the past, cooking for the future. For both Lee and Barreto, the path to hospitality was a personal one. Lee's interest in food was sparked in his teenage years after the loss of his father when he started helping his mother run a Chinese franchise at Washington's National Airport. There, he witnessed firsthand the dedication required to build a restaurant from the ground up. "I fell in love with it," says Lee. "Watching my mother operate that business day after day taught me so much." Barreto's introduction came through culinary school. "When I attended L'Académie de Cuisine, it felt like Hogwarts for cooking," he recalls. "Everything was brand new and almost magical. Surrounded by accomplished French chefs eager to share their knowledge, Barreto discovered more than a profession. He found his life's calling." Barreto and Lee ultimately developed a similar culinary philosophy. The two share a deep appreciation for traditional Korean flavors while embracing modern techniques. They see innovation in food not as an erasure of heritage, but as an extension of it. "My goal has always been to honor the generations that came before me while making Korean food approachable and exciting for today's diners," says Lee. A self-described lifelong student of Korean cooking and a 2021 Food and Wine Best New Chef, Barreto is driven by a desire to deepen diners' understanding of the culture through its cuisine. That dedication is evident at Anju, where the menu introduces guests to the breadth of the country's culinary traditions in a way that feels authentic and accessible. Classic dishes like dosat bibimbap with bulgogi are available on the Mama Lee's section of the menu, a tribute to Chef Yesun Lee, Danny's mother, while Barreto whips up inventive fare such as sangsun with battered branzino served with radishes and a spicy braise. The result is a menu that honors the rich traditions of ancient Korean cuisine while simultaneously pushing it forward. Discovery that leads to connection. In hospitality, community can be a buzzword. But for Lee and Barreto, it's not just something they talk about, it's something they practice every day. Barreto cites the regulars who have been dining at Anju since opening day, and the guests who often stop by simply to say hello. Food and hospitality create this shared experience that feels like one big continuous table, says Barreto. Lee sees it the same way. "We've witnessed first dates turn into engagements, weddings, and special family dinners," he says. "Being part of those milestones is something we never take for granted." That same spirit carries into their use of resi, which plays an increasingly crucial role for both chefs. Not just as a reservation tool, but as a gateway to culinary discovery and community. By helping diners find and book restaurants across a growing network of experiences, resi makes it easier to connect guests with the one-of-a-kind dining moments they're seeking. For independent restaurants like Anju, that visibility can be transformative. A guest who may have never heard of us can find our restaurant while searching for a neighborhood, type of cuisine, or dining experience, Lee said. That kind of exposure is invaluable. Additionally, benefits like resi credit encourage diners to become regulars at restaurants they love. In an industry often defined by competition,
Lee and Barreto have built something different. A partnership rooted in collaboration, mutual respect, and a belief that hospitality is ultimately about connection. For them, the best dining experiences don't end when the plate is cleared. They become lasting memories, strengthening communities and giving guests a reason to return. News and notes. On the menu. What's happening in the F&W universe this month? 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The best British dessert, according to Millie Bobby Brown and Louis Partridge. On Food & Wine's YouTube channel, Millie Bobby Brown and Louis Partridge from Netflix Enola Holmes 3 compared English and American foods, American Ready Whip versus English Clotted Cream, and Cadbury Milk Chocolate Sticky Pugs, Sponge Pudding, a moist chocolate sponge cake covered in milk chocolate sauce, versus Jell-O Chocolate Pudding. To discover which foods won the duo's taste test, watch a full video on youtube.com/@foodandwine. Obsessions. In season. Down the hatch smoky, spicy, hatched chilies are the pride of New Mexico. By Paige Grandjean. The small farming community of Hatch, New Mexico, located about 80 miles northwest of El Paso in the Rio Grande Valley, is a prolific grower of onions, pecans, and cotton. But the town's claim to fame is most certainly its green chilies. With sandy loam soil and wide daily temperature swings, the high desert climate is ideal for growing chilies, says fourth-generation chili farmer Tyler Holmes of Morrow Farms. The harvest takes place from late July through early October, with the later season chilies turning red and taking on a fruitier flavor as they ripen. It's not uncommon to be asked, red or green, when dining out in New Mexico. This official state question, referring to the color of the chili sauce you prefer on your dish, speaks to the chili's central role in the state's cuisine. Regardless of color, Hatch chilies are prized for their meaty texture and rich flavor. A range of cultivated varieties offers different heat levels, from mild Giuseppe to intensely spicy Lumbre. I've been going to Hatch every fall for as long as I can remember for my family's annual chili trip. My mom and her sisters grew up just north in the town of Poof, or Consequences, named after the mid-century radio show. My Aunt Alma later married into the Franzoy family, which first commercialized Hatch chilies in the early 1900s. Many of the Hatch chili varieties you see in stores today, like Medium Hot Big Jim and Fiery Miss Junie, were named after Franzoy family members. We time our visit to the peak of the fleeting season, when both green and red chilies are available. My family and our chili-obsessed friends, the Odoms, spend the week at my Aunt Alma and Uncle Tom's ranch, roasting chilies until their papery skins are blistered and blackened, and the air is perfumed with a spicy, smoky haze. If we're in a hurry,
We use a rotating cage drum set over propane burners, which can roast 50 pounds of chilies in minutes. But when we have time for a slower, more methodical approach, a no-frills kettle grill offers the best smoky flavor, turning the chilies with tongs one by one as they char over the hot flames of sweet, aromatic pecan wood is worth the effort. Once they're cooled, we portion the chilies into Ziploc plastic bags and stack them. At the week's end, everyone flies or drives back to their homes with a year's supply of chilies packed into coolers. I store mine in the freezer, using them throughout the year to add smoky spice to recipes like green chili cheeseburgers, pozole verde, and chili relleno dip, knowing I'll be back to hatch next year to restock. 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Alternatively, chilies may be roasted one to two at a time over the open flame of a gas cooktop. 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
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Garnish with additional cotija cheese and cilantro. Serve with corn chips. 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Proceed with recipe as directed. Note, while roasted fresh chilies are preferred, if needed, you can substitute 2 4-ounce cans of drained, chopped, hot hash green chilies. Obsessions. Trend spotting. All about alt beer. This low ABV, high flavor beer is being embraced by American craft brewers. By Courtney Eisman. If you love easy drinking darker beers, then you should get to know alt beer. Based on the name alone, you might assume that alt beer is beer's emo cousin, but it's actually a nod to the old style of brewing. Alt is German for old. Before the 16th century, most beers were ales made with top fermented yeast and fermented at warmer temperatures. But when lagers made with bottom fermented yeast and fermented at cooler temperatures started to gain popularity, brewers in Germany's Düsseldorf region were slow to adopt the trend. They instead made hybrid beers, fermenting and gradually maturing ale yeast at cooler temperatures, then cold conditioning or lagering the product at near freezing temperatures. Alt beer is still made this way today. Using ale yeast in place of yacht lager yeast creates a different profile and drinking experience, says Amanda Cardinale, owner and brewer at The Seed in Atlantic City. It produces some gentle yet fruity esters, more so than a lager and less so than a yeast-expressive ale, but the cold conditioning aids in building a crisp and clean finish that can help accentuate the moderate but important hop expression. Alt beer is the best of both worlds, capturing some of ale's complexity, but balancing it with the smoothness of a lager. With a generally low ABV, about 4.3% to 5.5%, alt beer is crafted to allow the imbiber to focus on present company and conversation. Alt beer is a great example of a beer that makes you notice how bitterness, malt, and time interact, says Cardinale. With an American culinary culture so generally focused on over-the-top flavor, the resurgence of alt beer may simply be waiting for people to rediscover the pleasures of balance and the simple thing. 3 alt beers to try. Jurij Alt Beer, brewed since 1862. This Düsseldorf alt beer balances dark, bready malt character with herbal spicy hop bitterness. Long Trail Ale. Vermont-based Long Trail Brewing Co.'s eponymous beer has malt notes of graham cracker, caramel, and cherry with floral hops. Occidental Brewing Co. Alt Beer. This Portland, Oregon fall/winter release is nutty with hints of raisins, apple, and pepper. 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
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A martini makeover. Dry white wine will make your martini smoother, softer, and easier to sip. By Carla Allen-Dahau. During the height of the pandemic, Dan Petroski, founder of Massican Winery in Napa Valley, picked up a new hobby, learning how to make great martinis. He paired gin with Massican vermouth, which he produced with his own wine and distillate plus some organic Northern California botanicals. But when his stock of vermouth ran dry, Petroski replaced it with white wine. You're basically adding all the aromas and flavors that you would with vermouth, just without the sugar or the higher alcohol content, he says. The result is a martini that's still plenty dry, but mellower, less astringent, and more approachable. Eventually, Petroski's idea spread to the East Coast. Over in Charleston, at Coterie, a cocktail bar and restaurant, co-founder Jeremy Buck likes to make a classic 50-50 martini with gin and white wine, as long as it's not too oaky, acidic, or high in sugar. He recommends starting with a bright, elegant white blend, like Massican's Ania. If you prefer a fresh-tasting gin martini, I would lean toward the drier side, says Buck. I wouldn't go for something that's like an old-school, malic, buttery Chardonnay. I've done that before, and it was more like a ghee martini, but that's a whole different topic. White wine martini. Total, 5 minutes. Serves, 1. Choose a gin and wine to suit your taste. If you love a dry martini, opt for a dry wine to bring out the botanicals of a London dry gin. Or try pairing an acidic-forward wine with light fruit with a lighter herb citrus gin. Avoid oaky, buttery, or creamy whites, which do not play well with gin. 3 tablespoons, 1.5 ounce gin. 3 tablespoons, 1.5 ounce white wine. 1 dash orange bitters, lemon twist for garnish. Step 1. Add gin
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Jeremy Buck, Coterie, Charleston. 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In Their Lane, why diners are traveling deep into the Michigan woods for 2016 F&W Best New Chef Lane Regan's 14-seat tasting menu, by Brianna Colleen. Chef Lane Regan has never been afraid to follow their instincts, even when it leads them deep into the woods. The 2016 F&W Best New Chef is best known for pioneering what some call New Gatherer Cuisine, a cooking style rooted in foraging and shaped by Midwestern, Eastern European, and Asian influences. Today, that philosophy finds its purest expression at the Milkweed Inn, the remote bed and breakfast and dining experience they built in Michigan's Hiawatha National Forest. Regan first gained national attention at their Michelin-starred Chicago restaurant, Elizabeth, which they ran from 2012 to 2020. But long before the accolades, Regan imagined a different kind of restaurant, one far removed from city dining rooms and industry pressures. Milkweed was always the end goal, they say. I just needed the means and the name to make it happen. Regan set Milkweed's 2019 opening into motion when they bought more than 150 acres in Michigan's Upper Peninsula, sight unseen. The property was off-grid, but structurally sound, with a well, septic system, and electricity. They developed the concept of Milkweed around that land, envisioning an intimate retreat where guests would immerse themselves in nature and food. Getting there is part of the experience. Guests meet at a transportation center before making the roughly 45-minute journey to the property. Once they finally arrive, at the end of a sandy logging road, something shifts. There's a psychological change, Regan explains. You surrender to the experience. Each weekend from late May through October, Regan hosts just 12 to 14 guests who stay on site and gather for seasonal tasting menus built from foraged ingredients, local farms, and preserved harvests. This scale allows Regan to cook the way they've always wanted. At Elizabeth, feeding dozens of diners meant balancing the expectations for luxury ingredients with a commitment to wild foods. At Milkweed, the menu is dictated by the forest and the surrounding region. Regan often spends Tuesdays foraging and processing ingredients such as wild blueberries for molasses or miso, lobster mushrooms that are fermented, and dandelion flowers that mellow into vinegar. A CSA pickup in nearby Marquette, Michigan, helps shape the weekend's dishes alongside hunted game and regional fish. Regan is also delving into their family recipes for an upcoming cookbook set to publish in March 2027. The book, still untitled at the time this issue went to press, focuses on Regan's Midwestern upbringing and their parents' Flatick restaurant, Jenny's Cafe. It will include recipes like Zupa Orgokorwa, recipe at right, a creamy Polish dill pickle soup that was passed down from Regan's paternal grandmother. Though it may seem like a departure from the hyper-seasonal cooking at Milkweed, it reflects the same ethos that defines Regan's professional cooking. Humble ingredients, preserved foods, and recipes shaped by memory and landscape. The guests who make the trek to Milkweed vary from outdoor enthusiasts and curious travelers to devoted followers of chef-driven dining culture. Many arrive from Midwest cities like Chicago or Minneapolis, while others fly in from across the country. What unites them is curiosity and a willingness to trust the process.
You have to give over a certain amount of control, Reagan says. But that's part of the magic. Zupa Ogórkowa, Polish dill pickle soup. Active, 30 minutes. Total, 1 hour. Serves 8. This hearty Polish soup gets its tang from grated half-sour pickles and a splash of pickle brine. The pickles meld into the creamy broth, adding bright acidity that balances the richness. The soup is traditionally vegetarian, but this version adds rotisserie chicken to give more heft. If swapping vinegar brine dill pickles for half-sours, taste as you go to keep the flavors balanced.

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2: Welcome. This is The New Yorker, and I'm your reader, Dale, with the audio reading service at the Allen County Public Library in Fort Wayne,

lost in their own thoughts. A woman dressed in a bright white strapless dress and white heels sashays down the central aisle as though she is strutting on a catwalk in a fashion show. The dress has an orange waistband that cuts across the torso at a fashionable angle. She grasps a clutch handbag in her right hand. Matching orange earrings dangle from her ears, and her hair is brushed tightly backward. She looks straight forward with a steady gaze and closed mouth. The illumination of a spotlight from no obvious source shines on her and casts a spot of light on the floor. Her elegance and bright illumination contrast with the drabness of the rest of the activity in the car. The other passengers show little reaction to her, though one man looks up at her as she passes. The New Yorker masthead logo in its characteristic Art Deco font appears in white at the top of the scene. The illustration is titled Showstopper and is by Leonard Goebel. Next is the talk of the town. Comment, 9/11 at 25. I was jammed into an elevator in Minneapolis this summer, heading for the 50th floor, up like a shot, when someone tapped my shoulder. I wiggled in place, craned my neck around. "Hey, I know you," a woman behind me said, smiling. "I took a class with you. I was in your lecture when the planes hit the towers." We stepped off together. Floor 50 turned out to be a wall of windows, and looked out at the city spread vertiginously below us, remembering that moment 25 years ago in a Boston University lecture hall. The class, the emerging United States, started at 8 a.m., so early that the student-athletes brought breakfast and the room smelled like Egg McMuffins. That morning, we'd been in the 1820s, and I'd been blathering about Andrew Jackson and the penny press when cell phones across the hall started bleeding like lost lambs. "Gee, Diet," I'd thought, "no phones in class." Then someone gasped, and someone shrieked, and someone called out that he'd received a text from his sister in New York, and the towers, oh my God, the towers, thousands of people, Jesus, no, oh my God, that couldn't be true, could it? Plenty of students didn't have phones then, I didn't, and texting was spotty. The phones kept ringing, bah, bah, the Pentagon? The students were polite, hesitant. "Please, please answer your phones," I said. "Pick up, call back, call." The rest of us waited. A student talking to her father said that the planes had come from Logan and he wanted to know, was she okay? Was Boston under attack? We knew nothing. What was safest, stay or go? Go, I decided. I ended class. Go straight to your dorms and be safe, be safe. Then I got on my bicycle, turned on a radio, bolted to the handlebars, listened to the unfathomable news, looked up at the clearest, bluest sky. No planes, no planes, no planes, and pedaled across the river to a daycare center to pick up my very little boys because mammals gather their young. Every September 11th, people assemble near Ground Zero for the tolling of a bell, the whispering of prayers, the offering of flowers, the waving of flags. For 24 years, the bell has tolled six times, at 8:46 a.m., when a plane crashed into the North Tower, 9:03 a.m., when a plane hit the South Tower, 9:37 a.m., when a plane hit the Pentagon, 9:59 a.m., when the South Tower fell, 10:03 a.m., when Flight 93 crashed into a field in western Pennsylvania, and 10:28 a.m. when the North Tower fell. Between bells, mourners read aloud the names of the nearly 3,000 people who died that day. There will be a seventh bell tolling this year for the thousands who have died by suicide or from cancer and other illnesses caused by the ravages of terrorism. The day's events are measured in minutes, a ticking clock, the grief in years, a beating heart. When it began, September 11, 2001, seemed like just another ordinary day, Mike Kelly writes, in After Ground Zero, Everyday Americans and the Unhealed Scars of 9/11. Just before 7 a.m., a teenager heads to high school. His father goes into the city for a meeting. A young mother dresses her children.
Her husband begins his

commute to Cantor Fitzgerald. A firefighter starts his shift in Queens. A priest dons his robes. A Morgan Stanley assistant vice president boards a train. By noon, thousands have died, including a 2-year-old girl flying to Disneyland, an 85-year-old man traveling to his son's wedding, and more than 400 of the first responders who raced to the Twin Towers. Kelly focuses on what followed, the emotional ruins and brokenness left behind in the lives of ordinary people, as when a month later, Kristen Breitweiser was informed that her husband's left arm had been found, or when, 3 years later, she was notified that one of his shoulders had been identified, and that given improved DNA testing, more news would likely follow. How long would this go on? Would there be a call about Ron's leg, she wondered, his torso, his head? Breitweiser has been a prominent voice among family members and survivors who have pressed for a fuller account of 9/11. Their efforts led to the 9/11 Commission report published in 2004, which, though riveting and detailed, held no one in the U.S. government responsible for intelligence lapses that failed to stop the hijackings. For many families, the opening of the 9/11 Memorial and Museum in 2014 brought no solace. Steve Kandel, whose 28-year-old sister Sherry was among the more than 1,000 people whose remains were never identified, was an early visitor. Later, he wrote about inspecting artifacts and images in the $350 million, 110,000-square-foot museum, from the husk of an ambulance to handwritten pleas for help and dusty, ownerless topsiders encased in glass. Everyone should have a museum dedicated to the worst day of their life and be forced to attend it with a bunch of tourists from Denmark, annotated divorce papers blown up and mounted, interactive exhibits detailing how your mom's last round of chemo didn't take, souvenir T-shirts emblazoned with your best friend's last words before the car crash. And you should have to see for yourself how little your pain matters to a family of five who need to get some food before the kids melt down. Or maybe worse, watch it be co-opted by people who want, for whatever reason, to feel that connection so acutely. The rubble had been cleared, a report written, a museum built. Artifacts are still being collected. The Smithsonian National Museum of American History is exhibiting severed seatbelts from Flight 93, singed ID badges from the Pentagon, battered briefcases from the Twin Towers. But there are other kinds of rubble, the dust and debris of anguish and fury. On the 15th anniversary of 9/11, Kristen Breitweiser told Mike Kelly, "I've waited 15 years. My husband was murdered with 3,000 people, and not one person has been held accountable. How is that possible?" But has no one been held accountable? Millions have suffered, and hundreds of thousands have died. George W. Bush declared a global war on terror on September 20, 2001. The U.S. went to war in Afghanistan on October 7. That war, the longest in American history, lasted 20 years. The Iraq War began in 2003. U.S. Special Operations Forces killed Osama bin Laden in 2011. The global war on terror has never been declared over. Brown University's Costs of War project estimates that post-9/11 American military operations in Iraq, Afghanistan, Syria, Yemen, and Pakistan killed nearly 1 million people between 2001 and 2023, including more than 400,000 civilians. Non-civilian deaths include more than 7,000 U.S. service members, more than 8,000 military contractors, more than 12,000 Allied troops, and more than 28,000 U.S. service members and veterans who have died by suicide. Janet Reitman weaves together character sketches to reckon with the aftermath of 9/11 in The Inheritance, An American Tragedy in Five Acts. After Marlo Cadadu, an East Dallas lawyer who had once worked on the 46th floor of the North Tower, learned of the attack, Reitman writes, "She started to cry and kept on crying for what felt like 5 years. She couldn't stop thinking about how one of the planes had flown directly into an elevator shaft,
severed the cables and sent cars filled with people plummeting 70, 80 stories. The hijackers were dead. The search for their collaborators and other terrorists in what was now called the homeland proceeded under terms established by the Patriot Act. Many Muslim Americans hid or fled. Between 2002 and 2003, 13,000 faced deportation proceedings. People around Kadidou began disappearing. The Lebanese stock boy at Kroger, the assistant professor of Middle Eastern history, the Palestinian grocer, the Pakistani computer scientist who spent every single night and weekend with his family. Sometimes they'd vanish for a few hours or a day. Other times they'd be gone for good. Kadidou became a leading defense attorney for Muslim Americans caught in dragnet sweeps that the FBI was conducting across the country. Her clients included Mufid Abu Qader, whose half-brother led Hamas. The FBI arrested Abu Qader in 2004 and charged him with raising millions for terrorists. Sentenced to 20 years, he was released in 2024. Terry Albury joined the FBI as a counterterrorism expert in Minneapolis in 2001. He told Reitman that his training included viewing 9/11 footage over and over. The planes hitting the towers, the smoke pouring out of the buildings, the people jumping to their deaths, the buildings collapsing into a toxic cloud. Death, destruction, devastation. It was, he said, like watching a snuff film. He knocked on doors and grilled people based on what he considered scant evidence. In 2016, Albury began leaking documents to The Intercept. He was discovered, arrested, charged under the Espionage Act, and sentenced to 4 years in prison. Nathan D'Amigo, a Marine, completed two tours in Iraq, returned with PTSD, attempted suicide twice, then committed violent crimes. He needed someone to blame for the friends he watched die, his pain, everything. In prison, he began reading David Duke. "Doesn't it bother you that white people are being replaced by foreigners in our own country?" he asked his brother. "Actually, man, not really." Out of prison, D'Amigo founded a white supremacist group. In 2016, after attending the Republican National Convention in Cleveland, he went to San Francisco and called through a bullhorn, "If you are here illegally, it's time to go home. America is not your home." The next year, at the Unite the Right rally in Charlottesville, neo-Nazis carried tiki torches chanting a slogan of his coinage, "You will not replace us." Dust and debris, anguish and fury. In Minneapolis this summer, looking from the 50th floor windows, I thought of how masked federal immigration agents had killed Renee Good and Alex Preddy in this beautiful city, and how the head of the Department of Homeland Security accused them of domestic terrorism, digging through the rubble in vain for Americans to blame. A quarter century, a generation has passed since the towers fell. My little boys are grown men. The students from that lecture hall have children of their own. They live in a different and even angrier America. For years, as a first-day icebreaker, I asked student, "What's the first event of worldwide historical significance that entered your consciousness when you were young?" 1 year, every student said, 9/11, and a sophomore said, "My father died in the towers." The room fell silent. There was no coming back from that answer. I stopped asking the question. And that article was written by Jill Lepore. Our next article is from The Critics, Books, and it's titled "Faking It: Is American Sophistication More Than Make-Believe?" And this article was written by Adam Gopnik. The prompt, let's say, is American sophistication. What does it make the LLM in our heads, trawling the riverbed of our old reading and viewing, produce? Whom do we think of first? Fred Astaire, I suspect, still comes to mind as the exemplar even among many of those who know him only from stills or streaming. And if we have a rudimentary knowledge of who he was and where he came from, we can begin to discern a larger pattern. He was not a New Yorker, but a Midwesterner, a boy from Omaha, Nebraska, pushed along by a strenuous stage mother,
the son of an Austrian Jewish father. His distinctive manner was eerily captured by Scott Fitzgerald, himself a refugee from the Middle West, in his description of Gatsby, another escaped Midwesterner, as someone possessing that resourcefulness of movement that is so peculiarly American. He was never quite still. There was always a tapping foot somewhere or the impatient opening and closing of a hand. A stare to the life. He could have played the part perfectly. For that matter, Cole Porter, Astaire's greatest word-giver and another model of sophistication, as we commonly use the word, arrived at Yale from Purdue, Indiana. So perhaps American sophistication is something that begins like a Broadway show out of town. But is this more a general rule than an American peculiarity? Maurice Chevalier and Cary Grant are the first two names that the prompt might supply for France and England. Chevalier was the working-class son of an alcoholic house painter. Cary, born Archibald Leach, was neglected by his father, a tailor's presser, and became a traveling acrobat before immigrating to New York. His debonair manner, which came to embody an American ideal of sophistication even more than an English one, was as hard-won as Edmund Hillary's summit. Much the same can be said of Noel Coward, who learned his crisp enunciation through sheer aspirational effort. The one posh-reared product of high-period Hollywood was Humphrey Bogart, who grew up in a wealthy Manhattan household among private schools and tennis courts, and whose authentic upper-class sneer first found its natural American use as the expression of a desperate cornered criminal. Sophistication, one begins to think, is a thing won against the grain of privilege, a substitute for it, a social sleight of hand. A classy entertainer is almost never someone from the upper classes. Sophisticated people are mostly smart people passing as rich people. At its sharpest, this inversion conferred titles of nobility on those denied social ease. The only Americans ever credibly, rather than jeeringly, called Duke and Count were black musicians who spent their exhausted lives on buses and trains and in segregated diners. At the same time, the WASP elite regarded the top hat and tails sophistication of the Astaire sort as amusingly forced and fraudulent, their own sophistication being evidenced by slightly frayed trousers, white bread sandwiches, and suits worn for half a century. There's a whole world of WASP resorts whose positive value is their sheer shabbiness. Only true sophisticated taste, in this code, grasp the superiority of deprivation over the more ethnic notions of actual comfort and good food. Now Ross Posnick, an emeritus professor at Columbia, who has previously written thoughtfully on Philip Roth, among many other subjects, offers an encyclopedic study of this one, American Sophistication, How the Casual Became Cool, published by Princeton. The book is breathtakingly large in scope and purpose, tracking the ideal from pre-revolutionary America to the postmodern age, almost flamboyantly digressive and parenthetical, with long excursions into Henry James's memoirs and the elegance, or lack of it, among the partisan review crowd. It will invite plenty of quarrels and cavils. A good thing, since a book of this kind should provide stimulation rather than what Humpty Dumpty would have called a knockdown argument. A big comprehensive book on, say, the history of cancer or the evolution of astrophysics should give us irreproachable information and sound conclusions. But from a book on a general squishy human subject like sophistication or masculinity or eros, we want something else. We don't need to be persuaded. We want to be provoked. And we are, so much so that we might come to think that the idea of sophistication, like that of intelligence, is a composite chimera, hardly worth analyzing. Yet we know what we mean when we use it. A Paul Simon song, like Something So Right, with its jazzy dominant ninth chords, is sophisticated in a way that Bridge Over Troubled Water is not. The term seems to imply a mastery of all the resources of a form
displayed in a surprising context without self-conscious artfulness. That's a stare, a perfectionist with Mozartian skills as a tap dancer, but no pretensions to ballet. Or Ellington, a genius of harmony, one of whose greatest surviving works is a dance hall concert recorded in Fargo. No one would think to call Stravinsky or Mondrian sophisticated in this sense, since their reputations already assume it. Sophistication implies arising from a simpler background. You could do it the obvious way, you choose another. Posnock's pages on a stair in Ellington are among those in which the argument locks most satisfyingly into place, while still striking some original notes. He sees a stare as both a glorious exception to the rule of American ambivalence about sophistication and a distinctive version of that anxiety. One expression of that anxiety, he shrewdly points out, is a stare's almost invariable pairing in the classic RKO films, not just with Ginger Rogers, but with a fussy effete opposite number, often Edward Everett Horton Jr., whose presence marks a stare's dancing more securely as masculine. Posnock is equally good on Ellington's cultivation of composure and achieves serenity in music and life alike, and on the repressed anger that this presumably cost him. He tellingly quotes the photographer Gordon Parks on Ellington's socializing of cool. Ellington never grinned. He smiled. Ellington never shuffled. He strode. It was good afternoon, ladies and gentlemen, never how y'all doing. He was extending into black show business the strict code that he had learned in his black bourgeois family in Washington, D.C. Yet, Posnick notes, his statement of transparent filial piety contains a wink within its sincerity, a reminder of the artifice involved in possessing a manner, a truth that he could well have confided to a stare. Posnock is also strong on what someone must have named the Grant-Leach dichotomy, and he generally lands on the right people in the right points. He has a flair for aphorism. Sophistication insists that being and appearing coincide. We do not express sophistication, we appear sophisticated. True, certainly, of a stare in Ellington. A persistent difficulty, though, is that Posnock seems to use sophistication to describe two very different categories of people without ever quite distinguishing between them. There is the term as we use it of a stare or Ellington. That's sophistication, one, effortless elegance and apparent ease. But he also uses it in another way, sophistication two, for people who are broadly erudite across a surprising range of subjects, such as the New Yorker critic Edmund Wilson, whom he greatly admires, but whom one can't imagine in a top hat or even in a well-cut suit or as an ornament at a dinner party. The members of the first clan are hardly intellectual at all. Indeed, the follies of intellect are part of what they mock or, in Grant's case, have to escape to become worthy of Katharine Hepburn, for example, bringing up baby. The members of the second clan, meanwhile, can't be relied on to dance or to wear clothes well. Just look at the images of Wilson on the beach at Truro, holding forth in a dress shirt. Very few figures cross or combine the two types, most notably Leonard Bernstein, to whom Posnock devotes some good pages. Bernstein was a know-it-all who was also a show-off, to put it bluntly, with both qualities neatly packaged as high style. If we need an ideal type of American sophisticate, Bernstein is it. And what, as Edward Everett Horton might have sighed sibilantly in one of those RKO movies, of the distaff side? The book is a bit thin on sophisticated ladies. Several friends of mine, when prompted, gave Jackie O as their first choice. She appears here only briefly as an adjunct to JFK. Hepburn gets a single reference against Grant's multiple ones. Sadly scanted are the still underrated writers, Don Powell and Anita Loos, whose genius for putting extremely canny judgments in the mouth of her seeming simpleton Lorelei Lee is exactly what we mean by a sophisticated joke. The novelist and journalist Mary McCarthy, by contrast,
is discussed at length, though her inclusion even in the second sense seems unconvincing. What gives her work its bite is not so much assured knowingness as a persistently disingenuous sense of surprise. Florence, Sex on Trains, The Vietnam War, Lillian Hellman's Dishonesty. McCarthy registers a kind of wide-eyed disbelief at everything she encounters. The book does eventually reveal an arc and find a climax. Posnack firmly identifies the 1950s as the high-water mark of American sophistication. From there, he rises to a kind of grand unified theory of the subject, complete with a family tree. Younger New York sophisticates coming of age in the 1950s and 1960s, among them Mike Nichols, Jean Stein, Sontag, Jason Epstein, Baldwin, Avedon, George Plimpton, and Stephen Sondheim, affirmed urbanity as if a birthright, and in some cases, in fact, it was, and their inevitable subject matter. He continues, inspiring both generations were the Olympian models of national sophistication who had been reigning since the 1920s and 1930s, Astaire, Ellington, Grant, and Katharine Hepburn, a critical mass of sophistication as enacted ideal. He rightly insists that the satirical duos of Nichols and Elaine May were the most rewarding and complex comedians of their time or ours, because they built their act around a failed sophistication in their improvised characters that presupposed an achieved sophistication in their audience, scarcely imaginable a decade earlier. They harvested the comic fruit of the Great Revolution in liberal education, which marked the period when, as Auden wrote, soldiers who had stood up to the Nazi assault were now shot to pieces by the shorter Poems of Dawn, the great Nichols and May lines, I can never believe that Bartok died on Central Park West, or on Albert Schweitzer, that he was a lot of laughs, though I personally have never dated him, still ring his portraits of Erevis, eager to show that they know what everyone around them is expected to know. The two met, it turns out, at the University of Chicago during its great heyday, though neither graduated and May didn't even enroll. Curiously, Posnack is cautious, even grudging, toward the apotheosis of this moment and this style in the brief presidency of JFK, whose apparent display of sophistication he treats skeptically, as a kind of facade drawn up for the masses, a goatee painted on his face by Jackie. But compared with his predecessors and successors, JFK really does seem to incarnate both types of American sophistication. He knew how to dress and how to make a dry joke, and he was genuinely erudite, at least given the field. He didn't entirely write the books he bylined, but his enthusiasm for David Cecil's The Young Melbourne was very real. In a work so dense with references, mistakes will sprout like crabgrass. Write a big book on André Le Nôtre's formal gardens, and the earthworm experts will gather to deride your confusion. The more you know the ground, the more crabgrass you see. So the New Yorker, in developing its distinct, sophisticated voice, wasn't really trying to be urbane. Its decisive turn came when the anti-urbane E.B. White and James Thurber became the magazine's voice, insisting that nothing could be more chic than to reminisce about Columbus, Ohio, or to escape to Maine. The magazine's urbanity lay in the anti-urbanism of its singular voices. Its most characteristic contributor, John Updike, left New York as quickly as he could for the fleshpots of Ipswich, Massachusetts, and made that and its people his subject for half a century. Posnack also makes perhaps unduly heavy weather of the opening scene of the 2022 movie Tar, treating a scripted exchange in which a character bearing this writer's name and impersonated by this writer interviews a fictional musician as though it were a spontaneous metropolitan conversation. A larger idea survives these local confusions and is neatly summed up by Posnack's subtitle. Casualness added to elegance is the particularly American contribution to the kind. Ellington and Astaire are surely instant winners by this definition.
Like any general truth about a vast country and culture over a long period of time, it is bound to be a half-truth. But then all sociological truths are half-truths, and this one seems hardly enough to make its half as close to whole as we can hope to get. But is a more illuminating idea missing from his account of American sophistication, one that perhaps most neatly distinguishes it from older European kinds? Since the Renaissance, the European ideal has rested on the pursuit, or rather the non-pursuit, of spezzatura, unhurried grace, an ideal Posnick recognizes and celebrates. Certainly, the greatest image of sophistication ever conjured is Raphael's 1514 portrait, now in the Louvre, of Baldassare Castiglioni, who gave the ideal its name. The work is a miracle of resourcefulness, a Venetian portrait, painterly, almost monotone, and shimmering by an urbanite trained in sharp-edged drawing. Its point, if a painting can be said to have a point, is that the perfect gentleman doesn't make a fuss, just as he doesn't overdress. It is a pasquinade against posing. Yet Castiglione's spezzatura, though humane, is not in itself charming. American sophistication has its spezzatura, a stare made an art of it, but characteristically turns effortlessness outward into charm, something ingratiating and democratic seeming. Charm is what turns the Ariovistes' effort into a social gift. As the Cambridge critic Adrian Poole and others have observed, Henry James uses charm over and over, almost obsessively, the way Shakespeare uses sweet as his highest term of praise. It belongs to James's own inescapable Americanness and to his effort to delineate an American style. No English or French author would have used it in quite the same way. Proust uses charm often enough, but usually to mark the limits of an illusion. We are charmed by the charming Odette, as a snake is charmed, held swaying in wonder, only to be disillusioned afterward. American charm, as James incarnates it in characters from Daisy Miller in her own novella to Isabel Archer in The Portrait of a Lady, is a kind of weaponized naivete, innocence about the rules joined to impatience with following them, which wins the hearts of those who know the rules and would secretly rather not see them followed. What James means by charm is naivete married to aesthetic ambition. Behind American sophistication lies the charm of American ambition, not where we find ourselves effortlessly, but where we've put ourselves purposefully. Daisy wants to see the Colosseum by moonlight. It's a foolish and ultimately fatal ambition, but in its way a fine one. Astaire's dance steps are always directional, carrying him somewhere in towards something, the girl, the boat, the park bench. And that alloy of innocence and impatience connects Astaire with Grant, whose tone, though we call it sophisticated, is less hauteur than genial affability punctuated by exasperation. The balance is intelligence against impatience, warmth against energy, the physical restlessness of Gatsby and Astaire, or Whistler's refusal of finish, the most American of painters, in his very expatriation, who said that completeness is a reason for ceasing to exist. The late Calvin Tompkinson's Living Well is the Best Revenge, a biography of Gerald and Sarah Murphy, describes how an overeager American couple became, through a kind of wonderful unselfconscious bluff, the cynosure of European modernity. The Murphys went to the south of France off-season, both a terribly ingenuous choice and a shrewdly worldly one that everyone copied. That mix of wide-eyed naivete and pragmatic nous does seem typically American. Even Ellington's willed composure is the composure of the afterglow, to use a term he liked, the calm that follows exertion, rather than the grace that pretends exertion never happened. Posnack ends, dourly but necessarily, on the inevitable evil figure, Donald Trump, as the opposite of any kind of sophistication.
Instead, this graceless figure reminds us that true sophistication can help immunize us against the depths of the subterranean. Yet America was once, and at moments still is, a place of passionate pilgrims and new arrivals. As the old advertising slogan put it, we try harder. When my wife and I first arrived in New York, we went, as often as we could afford, to the Bemelman's Bar, then a dark, cool, largely unvisited place at the Carlyle Hotel, with its beautiful, half-lit, uncleaned murals of children in an imaginary Central Park. I went after my first seminar report and was so unprepared for the effects of a Black Russian on a grad student that I passed out and had to be lifted from the carpet by the Italian waiters. It was our nearest approach to sophistication. Later it became an object of amusement to our genuinely sophisticated friends, one of whom sent a photo of Ludwig Bemelmans with the slightly supercilious text, "See you at the bar." There was something naive about our 20-something readiness to try on so roomy an overcoat of sophistication, but looking back, I suppose that this could have been part of our charm. If there was doubtless something pathetic in the pursuit, we could have been down at CBGB being punks. All culture begins in imitation, with the hope of growing into what one pretends to be. Nowadays, the Bemelman's Bar overflows with tourists fresh off the bus and 20-somethings who have pre-screened it on Instagram, and has lost its old, beautiful emptiness, but doubtless the same pull that drew us draws them. Perhaps sophistication is not a way of feeling superior to the world, but a wish that the world would itself become superior. Sophistication seems a shared longing more than a set style. It's the desire to see the world shine brighter than it does while still knowing that all the light that shines from it is the light we bring to it. In a darkening time, maybe it isn't so shabby an aspiration. The luminous Bemelmans himself began his life in New York as a busboy, was then promoted to waiter, and only afterward emerged as an artist, one more ambitious American Arriviste like Astaire, like Porter, like Gatsby, like the rest of us. And the title of that article was Faking It, and it was written by Adam Gopnik. And now Shouts and Murmurs, and the title of this article is A1, and it was written by Ian Fraser. Rather than devote this space to humor, as I sometimes do, this week I want to speak about a very serious subject, A1. Whenever we turn nowadays, we hear about the supposedly frightening phenomenon of A1. We're told that A1 is going to take our jobs, revolutionize our economy, drain our bank accounts, maybe change how our brains work, start wars, and even lead to the end of the world. All of these are real concerns, but let me add some perspective and demythologize the subject a bit. Yes, right now A1 may seem overwhelming and scary, but let's everybody step back, take a deep breath, and remember, it's just a steak sauce. For A1 to cause such fear is understandable because many of us are not comfortable with condiments. We see A1 as belonging to the world of advanced high-level condiments, and we run for cover. In my case, I struggled with condiments all the way through school. On the condiments SAT, I did so poorly that it almost kept me out of college. My aptitude for condiments is very low, nothing I can do about it, and I know millions are like me in that. But just because we're not very good at condiments, there's no reason to fear them. Also, there is another threatening and somewhat embarrassing aspect to A1, especially for young men. They are told that when they become sexually active, always use a condiment. They hear this over and over, use a condiment, use a condiment. They have that fixed in their minds, and they want to follow this sound advice from parents and teachers and public health officials, and that's all good. But nobody ever says, which condiment? And there are a lot of condiments out there. What with all the uncertainty that surrounds intimacy when you're young and inexperienced, not knowing the right condiment can be an anxiety-producing issue. When the experts say, use a condiment, do they mean use Louisiana Extra Hot Iberian Hot Sauce? Well, here's a news flash, they don't. I've learned the hard way.
Each person must settle on the right condiment by trial and error, through an awful painful process, and that's a problem we tend not to talk about. Now, I'm going to tell you a fact about A1 that once you hear it, you'll never forget it. A1 is basically Worcestershire sauce. Sure, some tweaks to the formula have been added, but in essence, A1 and Worcestershire sauce are one and the same. A1 was invented because nobody knew how to pronounce Worcestershire sauce. A guy takes his family or some friends or clients out for a nice dinner. Everybody orders big steaks, and then the guy tells the waiter, "Oh, and bring us a bottle of Worcestershire sauce." And he looks and sounds like an idiot, and the evening is ruined. A1, on the other hand, is easier to say. Plus, everybody is now so terrified of A1, it makes the wait staff hop too. How did such a hard-to-pronounce name as Worcest, etc. make it into the language in the first place? It turns out that the name goes back thousands of years and refers to a place in England. In the time of the Roman Empire, much of England was under occupation. The English had hundreds of different druidical religions, but only one sauce. In order to confuse the Romans, the local people gave their most strategic places names that were almost impossible to pronounce. One of these places was called, in Saxon, Worcestershire, which meant the place of our only sauce, and we have just the one. The Roman army, which had recently come from Italy, naturally spoke introductory Latin, then known as Italian. Try saying that name in Italian. It's no snap for the Italians even today after centuries of practice. Recently, you may have noticed that your electricity bill has gone up. This is because A1 production centers, bigger than any the world has ever seen, are using billions of kilowatts to pump out the familiar steak sauce night and day. A study has shown that by early next year, we will have enough A1 not only to garnish all the beef cattle, milk cows, buffalo, oxen, and musk oxen on the planet, but enough to drown them in an A1 tsunami 75 meters deep. What are the manufacturer's plans for all this A1? Here is where the dangerous part comes in. Many experts say that all this A1 has some connection to computers and to something called coding. Following this theory, the code may be an ingenious and hard-to-crack cipher in which perhaps the letter A is represented by the numeral 1. Talk about hiding in plain sight. But for the moment, the rest of the code has yet to be solved. And our final article is from The Critics, Pop Music, and it's titled Ramblin' Man, the prolific storytelling of This is Lorelei, and this article was written by Amanda Petrusik. In the summer of 2024, Nate Amos released a record called Box for Buddy, Box for Star, under the sobriquet This is Lorelei. The name is a reference to an episode of Star Trek, the animated series. The 10-song album felt like a kind of debut, though Amos had already established himself as half of the art-pop duo Water from Your Eyes, his project with the musician Rachel Brown, and uploaded hundreds of scrappy, idiosyncratic folk songs to Bandcamp starting in 2014, when he was a 22-year-old college student living in Chicago. Box for Buddy is suffused with heartache. The narrators of these tracks are choking on the backwash of poisonous relationships, but it's also a playful visionary album that both embraces and lampoons dusty singer-songwriter tropes. It seesaws between woeful love songs that are set to acoustic guitar and toy piano, Where's Your Love Now?, and woeful love songs that are laced with auto-tune and keening synthesizer, Dancing in the Club. With Brown, Amos makes twinkly, off-kilter experimental songs that sometimes sound as though they're being piped out of a cursed music box. Box for Buddy earned him comparisons to Neutral Milk Hotel and the Postal Service, artists beloved for their urgency and their tenderness. A super deluxe version of the album, released earlier this year, features covers by a murderer's row of indie musicians, including Waxahachie, Where's Your Love Now?,
M.J. Lenderman Dancing in the Club, Snail Mail, Two Legs, and Power Snatch, Perfect Tan, Haley Williams's duo with the producer Daniel James. Last December, during a solo piano show in Los Angeles, Cameron Winter, the frontman of the band Geese, performed a soaring and intensely plangent version of Where's Your Love Now, a song about looking back with a mix of bitterness and clarity. I said, "Where's your love now? Long after your song is over. You left me to drink. I thought I'd die in my sleep, but I'm healthier now." Amos's current popularity nods seductively to an earlier era in which artists were discovered not via algorithmic meddling, but by the endorsement of their peers and old-fashioned word of mouth. "It's been very trippy getting to know all those covers," Amos told me this summer over lunch at a Himalayan restaurant in Ridgewood, Queens. "It almost feels like a proud parent moment. The song survived adolescence, and now it's its own functional thing." This month, Amos will release The Singer in My Band, his second full-fledged album, as This Is Lorelei, and his most elemental and concise work yet. "I love a 45-minute album," he said, "but honestly, that's a lot of prolonged attention to ask of people with things being the way they are. So I figured I would shave 10 minutes off that and be like, come on, lock into my 34 minutes, you can do this." Amos wrote, engineered, performed, and produced the record himself, accepting some banjo playing by his father, Bob, and occasional backing vocals by both his sister, Sarah, and his fiancée, the bassist, Al Nardo. It's the first release where Amos's Americana bona fides — he grew up in a family of bluegrass musicians, mostly in Winchester, Virginia, a center for Appalachian music — feel evident. "I didn't really attempt to play guitar until fifth grade," Amos said. "By then, I had 7 years of just sitting at bluegrass jam sessions and observing." The thing with bluegrass is that everything is a rhythm instrument, with the exception of the fiddle. Sometimes, so, it's as if everyone is operating a giant musical drum set, and if one person isn't holding their own, then the whole thing completely collapses. The Singer in My Band sounds tighter and more expensive than Amos's previous LPs. His voice, which is grainy and earnest, is often doubled in the mix, though when he leaps into a higher register, as he does on the single Oh No, Now My, it sounds airy, almost celestial. These are hooky, likable songs about rambling around, encountering oddball characters, receiving their wisdom and warnings, and then keeping it moving. Part Robert Frank, part Robert Altman, with a minor but hallucinatory dose of Hunter S. Thompson. Many have gentle, foggy quality of a Polaroid, dim, half-remembered, fleeting. I always think about this Mitch Hedberg joke, that photos of Bigfoot aren't blurry, they're actually in focus. He's just a blurry monster, Amos said. He has come to think of the album's structure in literary terms, comparing it to Ray Bradbury's The Martian Chronicles. It's a larger narrative, but it's told in short story form. His writing is unusually rife with proper nouns: Buddy, Sarah, Evie, Genevieve, Billy, Joey, Miss B. When I asked him if the work feels explicitly autobiographical, he paused. "I mean, there isn't anything on this album that I haven't experienced in some capacity," he said. "But my approach toward writing is not so much trying to tell a specific story or communicate a particular thing, but to create a kind of playground for the listener's subconscious to build their own story. It struck me as a generous impulse. Confessional songwriting is often framed as a kind of bloodletting for the writer. The way I'm thinking about it is I'm forcing the listener to do their end of the work," he said. As a kid, Amos listened to a lot of the Beatles and Stevie Ray Vaughan, though for the past 2.5 months, he said, "I haven't really listened to anything other than ZZ Top. I'm beginning to be slightly worried." Amos has also been publicly ebullient about his devotion to Blink-182's All the Small Things, a goofy pop-punk hit from 1999. "That's a God-tier pop song," he said. "I got really fixated on that song in a way that, honestly, in hindsight, was not normal. I wasn't even listening to the original recording.
I was just finding every cover of that song I could possibly find and putting it on a giant playlist. He admired the track for its agility, its economy, and its ability to transcend genre. The lyrics, essentially a series of grunts, are incidental to its melodic pleasures. A sign of a really tight pop song is that it translates to all these different formats really well, Amos said. The same, of course, is true for Amos's work. Distilled to its essence and free of affectation, it remains enormously poignant. After lunch, we took an Uber to the Cage, a baseball complex in Middle Village, a quiet, mostly residential part of Queens. In 2005, the Cage was opened by Ross the Boss Friedman, a founding member of the pugnacious and seminal punk band The Dictators, stalwarts of the early CBGB scene. In 1978, both The Dictators and Bruce Springsteen were recording at the Record Plant, a beloved studio on West 44th Street. Per punk lore, Springsteen shouts the 1, 2, 3, 4 count at the top of The Dictators faster and louder. Friedman, who also played lead guitar in the metal band Manowar, passed away in March, and the Cage is now operated by his son, Jesse. There's something sort of ineffably rock and roll about the place. Maybe it's the hundreds of fish-shaped craters punched into the ceiling, evidence of fly balls careening toward heaven and meeting plaster. As we selected our equipment, I asked Jesse if he had any advice before we went in. He gave me the kind of withering look you can receive only in the outer boroughs of New York City. "Don't die," he said. Amos and I set our machine to a moderate lob and started swinging. Amos is a good batter, steady, confident, strong. He got off some dingers. The Cage felt like a useful spot to work out any resentments lingering in your psyche, all the old grievances dissipating with the clang of aluminum on cowhide. Afterward, standing on the sidewalk, we agreed that it seemed as though we'd accomplished something important. It's like a step up from bowling or mini-golf. How do we make mini-golf more extreme so it's dangerous, Amos joked. I think we did really good. He concluded, lighting a cigarette. We didn't die. Well, that's all the time we have for today. This has been Dale with The New Yorker. I hope you've enjoyed today's reading from the audio reading service at the Allen County Public Library in Fort Wayne, Indiana.

0: From the Bureau of Economic Geology, this is EarthDate. Sometimes we have too much electricity, but more often, grid operators are carefully managing its production to be sure that we have enough. So, a lot of work has gone into trying to store excess electricity to use later when we need it. The obvious solution, giant batteries, is still too expensive for most applications and has environmental implications. This has led scientists to look for other ways. One method uses surplus power to compress air and pump it into old salt mines. The salt tends to seal cracks in the walls, making the mines airtight. When needed, the compressed air can be released to turn a turbine, or it can be used as the intake air for a natural gas power plant, making the plant more productive. Another way to store excess energy is to pump water uphill into existing reservoirs and then release it through hydroelectric dams when power is needed. This method was pioneered 100 years ago in Italy and Switzerland and is used today around the world and in many U.S. states, like Michigan. On the Chilean coast, they're even experimenting with using solar energy to pump seawater up a cliff where it could flow down to make power at night. These solutions don't make economic sense unless the electricity is very cheap and the reservoir was already built for another purpose. But when those two things are present, pumping air and water to store energy plays a valuable role in balancing the grid to meet our ever-changing power demands. For EarthDate, I'm Scott Tinker.
1: 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You can hear more EarthDate stories at earthdate.org.
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It's time to read the Des Moines Register for Friday, October 9th. 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I'm Lorraine Nicodemus, and my partner at the microphone for the next 90 minutes is John Fortunato. 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Looks like today's supposed to be 82.

0: are over vaccines. Court dismisses deputy administrator's claims against Polk County. Iran war, immigration and ethics, hot topics. In the Metro, Hail Satan prayer gets backlash at Ottumwa City Council meeting. And about the Carlisle water, this is not a setback, this is a step forward. So here with the headlines from today is John.
1: The U.S. Senate debate takeaways were the Iran war, immigration and ethics hot topics. The race is considered a toss-up by analysts, and this article was written by Marissa Payne of the Des Moines Register. Republican U.S. Representative Ashley Hinson and Democrat Josh Turek squared off over immigration, the Iran war, and ethics in their first televised debate ahead of the November midterms in Iowa's closely watched U.S. Senate race. The debate comes as early voting approaches starting October 14th, and as Iowa voters prepare to make their choices for the open U.S. Senate seat, incumbent Republican U.S. Senator Joni Ernst is stepping down, making this Iowa's first open Senate race since 2014. The race is considered a toss-up by election analysts at the Cook Political Report and the Saboteau's Crystal Ball, with the polling showing Hinson and Turek essentially tied. A Real Clear Politics rolling average of polling gives Turek a 1% edge as of October 7th. Libertarian Thomas Lean will also be on the November 3rd ballot, but was not invited to participate in the debate. Carolyn Clark, the Iowa PBS Director of Communications and Marketing, said Hinson and Turek met the eligibility requirements and accepted debate invitations based on, quote, pre-established objective criteria, which comply with federal guidelines. The civil, largely policy-focused debate was moderated by Kay Henderson, host of Iowa Press, Aaron Murphy, Des Moines Register Bureau Chief for the Gazette, and Stephen Gruber Miller, the Des Moines Register's Capitol Bureau Chief. Hinson and Turek are scheduled to meet for a second debate at 9 p.m. October 13th, hosted by WHO 13 and Nexstar Media Group. Here's a look at what the candidates had to say on key issues. First one being they charted a different course on ending the Iran war. As the Iran war continues to influence the economy and the political environment ahead of the midterms, both candidates outlined competing approaches to ending the conflict, but agreed it should be resolved swiftly. Hinson has repeatedly voted against curbing President Donald Trump's war powers. She said the U.S. needs to bring the conflict to a, quote, immediate and successful end, but maintained the U.S. needs to eliminate the threat of a nuclear-armed Iran. Hinson said, quote, I don't think we need another resolution, and I certainly don't want to see the president not able to, in an orderly fashion, end this war, pointing to the 13 service members dying amid the hasty withdrawal of U.S. troops from Afghanistan under President Joe Biden. Turek, a state representative from Council Bluffs, criticized Hinson's votes against limiting war powers, as several Iowa soldiers have died in the conflict, and the war has sent the cost of gas, diesel, and fertilizer skyrocketing. He said that has hurt farmers who are already ailing from Trump's sweeping global tariffs. He was born with spina bifida, which the Turek's believe was the result of his father's exposure to Agent Orange during his 22-month naval deployment to Vietnam. Turek pointed to a generational consequence of, quote, forever wars. I think we need to end this war in Iran, and let's get back to diplomacy. I certainly don't want to see Iran having a weapon, but we have to end this war. Republicans' one big, beautiful bill, which includes steep cuts to Medicaid and federal food assistance programs over the next decade, has emerged as a key campaign issue and underscored the candidates' contrasting health care visions. Hinson joined the rest of Iowa's all-Republican delegation in voting for the law. She touted the measure's $50 billion Rural Health Transformation Fund –

0: $209 million of which was funneled to Iowa in its first year to expand rural health care access and improve cancer prevention and treatment, and defended the law's Medicaid reductions. Quote, what we did was make sure there are some common sense work requirements so that people who are gaming the system aren't getting these benefits and people who are illegal are not getting those benefits, quote unquote, Hinson said. She also opposed temporarily extending the Enhanced Affordable Care Act subsidies, arguing the boosted subsidies mask underlying costs and primarily benefit insurance companies more than patients. On the campaign trail, Turek has called for reversing the GOP's lost spending cuts to Medicaid and federal food assistance programs. To improve health care affordability and accessibility, he advocates for passing a public health insurance option and wants to restore the enhanced ACA subsidies that Republicans let lapse at the end of 2025. Turek called Medicaid the, quote, lifeblood of Iowa's rural hospitals, and said Hinson's health care votes have caused Iowans to lose coverage or face skyrocketing premiums at a time when the state is grappling with high cancer rates, physician shortages, lack of OBGYNs, and rural clinic closures. Turek said, quote, I think that was fundamentally wrong. I want to fight for every single Iowan to have affordable and accessible health care. And she did that all to give tax breaks to millionaires. I think that's backwards and wrong, quote unquote. While both Turek and Hinson said that U.S. should strictly enforce protections of the southern border, they clashed over how federal immigration agents should carry out immigration enforcement and whether more legal pathways to citizenship are needed. Turek said he supports strict border enforcement, but said there is a need to expand legal pathways to citizenship. Democrats have criticized his vote for a 2024 Iowa immigration law that allowed state judges to order deportations and criminalize certain previously deported non-citizens living in Iowa. Courts later blocked the law. He said he supported it because immigrants who enter the country illegally and commit violent crime should not remain in the United States. Still, Republicans said Turek is too soft on immigration as he voted against measures requiring local police cooperation with immigration and customs enforcement. Turek also criticized aggressive immigration enforcement tactics. Turek affirmed during the debate he would not support Department of Homeland Security funding without major changes to ICE after federal immigration agents' aggressive actions in Minnesota claimed the lives of two United States citizens. Quote, we should have a pathway to citizenship for those that have come here legally, and I think we can all agree that we don't want to see Americans shot in the streets, end quote. Hinson, meanwhile, said she supports border security and the federal crackdown on illegal immigration. She voted to increase frontline support for Border Patrol agents and has consistently voted to fund DHS. She slammed Turek's support of the Dignity Act, a measure also backed by U.S. Representative Zach Nunn, that couples increased border security with legal process for certain undocumented immigrants. It does not provide a pathway to citizenship. Hinson said it provides, quote, amnesty, or essentially offers taxpayer-funded handouts to migrants without legal status. She said, quote, we need to be deporting these dangerous criminal illegals, end quote. Beyond policy disagreements, both candidates sharpened their attacks on one another as the race enters its final stretch and seized moments to make their own case for governing. Republicans have run ads attacking Turek for missing more than half his legislative votes when the primary campaign was underway during the 2026 legislative session. Moderator asked how he would answer for that voters concerned about his missed votes. He said he is independently recognized as one of the most bipartisan and effective lawmakers, but did not directly address his absences. He said, quote, I've gone up to Iowa legislature and I've worked for bills to actually help average everyday Iowans. He contrasted his legislative work on health care and affordability issues with Hinson's record. One of the debate's sharpest exchanges came when he said Hinson's husband used his ties to the insurance industry to arrange meetings between lobbyists and lawmakers, including Hinson herself. Turek said, quote, this is the corruption we have to address. painting Hinson as benefiting herself through her congressional service. Hinson denied that her husband acts as a, quote, shadow lobbyist and defended her congressional record. My husband is not a lobbyist, she said. He's an insurance agent. He works in our basement. When Hinson launched her campaign, she said she was running to be Trump's, quote, top ally in Congress. Asked how she could do that and be bipartisan, she said she would work with the person who's going to sign the bills, no matter who that person is, on things that are important to your state. And she pointed to legislative wins under Biden and Trump. I'll be Trump's ally, she said, quote, when it is important for Iowa. But I will push back on him, and that's true no matter who's in the White House. That's true no matter who is governing and who has the gavel. So hopefully it's not Chuck Schumer, but if it's Chuck Schumer, I'll work with him. I've got things across the line with Nancy Pelosi as speaker, so I think that shows that I could work with anyone, quote unquote.
1: Thank you, John. Governor Hopeful spar over vaccines. Sand and Lane present sharply diverging views by Brianne Fanastiel. Iowa's vaccine policy is up for debate in the hotly contested governor's race, with the two candidates on the ballot presenting sharply diverging views on how they would approach the issue. MAHA, MAHA-backed Zach Lane, a Republican, and State Auditor Rob Sand, a Democrat, sparred over their positions on mRNA vaccines during the first gubernatorial debate, October 6, giving the issue renewed prominence ahead of the November 3rd midterm election. Here's a look at where they stand. During a question about Iowa's raising cancer rates, Sand said the state needs to be to make sure that people who have cancer in Iowa have access to treatments. My opponent has said that he would ban all mRNA vaccines. Lane called the assertion a complete lie. Sand has pointed to a January Moms for Liberty debate held during the Republican primary races as evidence for his claims. During that debate, a moderator asked Lane about his position on mRNA vaccines. Would you consider banning the mRNA vaccine in Iowa? Any mRNA vaccine in Iowa, she asked. Lane responded, absolutely. Absolutely, I would, 100%. He followed up by noting he was among the first candidates to sign a pledge to pull the COVID-19 shots off the market. We understand we cannot trust the medical establishment anymore, he said. They have lost our trust and they have done nothing to earn it back. And so as governor, we will make sure we're protecting Iowa's people, that parents are in charge of if their child gets a vaccine, that there's not requirements on schools for vaccinations. This is up to parents. It's up for them to decide. The government will stay the hell out of their business. During the October 6th debate, Lane said he was referring specifically to the COVID-19 vaccine, not all mRNA vaccines, in the conversation with Moms for Liberty. I talked very specifically about the COVID vaccine and believing we need to pull the COVID vaccine off the market, he said. I stand by it. According to the Cleveland Clinic, traditional vaccines may use parts of a weakened or killed virus, whereas mRNA vaccines instead tell a person's body how to make part of the virus to prompt an immune response. Those vaccines can help speed up the development of treatments for fast-moving illnesses because labs don't need to grow copies of the virus. Currently, the COVID-19 vaccine and a recently approved flu vaccine for adults 50 and older are the only mRNA vaccines on the market. Cancer groups say mRNA research is promising for treatments. The development of mRNA technology is also aiding in promising cancer research and cancer vaccine development, according to the American Cancer Society. Sand has argued electing Lane would hinder that work. During a September 16th town hall in West Des Moines, Sand referenced an announcement by the pharmaceutical companies Merck and Moderna that a clinical trial showed an investigational personalized mRNA cancer vaccine reduced the risk of recurrence and spread of melanoma. Sand called the early results genuinely exciting, but said Lane would ban it if elected. He doesn't know what the next cancer is that they're going to cure, Sand said. He doesn't know if it's your grandmother or your grandson whose life it's going to save. He just knows that you shouldn't be allowed to have it. I think that says it all. He again pointed to Lane's Moms for Liberty debate statement, as well as Lane's social media. In December 2025, Lane replied to someone on the social media website X who was asking for his position regarding mRNA drugs and vaccine injuries. Companies should not have immunity from liability, Lane responded. mRNA vaccines are an experimental rushed failure, ineffective against transmission, linked directly to harms like myocarditis, and propped up by pharma capture. In a September 5th interview with the Des Moines Register, Lane said he's open to advancements in mRNA technology. There are advances in technology that we know can help people, he said. To the extent we have a technology that can really, for instance, target a tumor and help to specifically identify maybe the genetic imprint of that tumor and help people kill off cancer, that's something we should absolutely be looking into, 100%. But he cautioned those treatments would need proper testing. What I go back to is very simple, he said. Before it's rolled out, we need to make sure there's proper testing in place because it's a newer technology. He said if mRNA technology shows promise in helping to treat cancer, we need to be looking at them. But we also have to say there are trade-offs with technology, he said. It doesn't mean that every use of it's going to be good. We need to make sure we're using it for the right purpose. During the debate, Lane told Sand he has no clue what he's talking about when it comes to cancer vaccines. There is no cancer vaccine. That doesn't exist, he said. He doesn't know what he's talking about because he's a career politician. According to the Cancer Research Institute, there are already a handful of preventative and therapeutic cancer vaccines approved by the FDA, including to prevent HPV-related cancers, although none currently use mRNA technology. Lane said the COVID-19 vaccine is different from other potential mRNA treatments that and should be pulled from the market in Iowa. My view is on the state level, this is a pro-life issue, he told the Register. We need to make sure we are protecting the lives of the people, that they know there are risks with these interventions. And I think on the COVID vaccine side, that's the right thing to do, is pull it off the market. Asked whether Iowans should be able to make their own choice about accessing the COVID-19 shot, Lane said it's reasonable for a governor to step in and block access. Again, we make value judgment decisions all the time in the legislature. And as the executive in the state, he said, I think there are some of these things that have become such partisan issues, and there is a role that the state plays. Although the federal government has scaled back its recommendations for COVID-19 vaccinations amid a medical freedom push spearheaded by vaccine critic and Health and Human Services Secretary Robert F. Kennedy Jr., medical groups continue to recommend to use it as a safe and effective way to prevent the spread of the virus. Currently, Iowa law requires students to be vaccinated against diphtheria, tetanus, whooping cough, polio, measles and rubella, hepatitis B, varicella, and meningitis. The state allows those citing medical or religious exemptions to opt out. Lane said he would support repealing those vaccine requirements. I do not think you should have to have vaccines to be able to participate in society, he told the Register. I don't believe that. Some Republican lawmakers pushed a bill to end those requirements during the 2026 legislative session, arguing that the exemptions did not go far enough. But they were met with fierce opposition from the medical community, and the bill did not advance. Sand said he opposes changes to the vaccine requirements for school kids. That's a terrible idea, and you can look at measles outbreaks around the country to understand it, he told reporters at an October 7th event in Indianola. During the summer, Iowans saw a surge in measles cases, and state health officials reminded Iowans that vaccinations are the best way to prevent the spread of the disease. The routine childhood immunization series is still our strongest protection against measles infection, Robert Cruz, director of the Iowa Health and Human Services, said in an August statement. As of October 2nd, the Iowa Department of Health and Human Services said it documented 39 measles cases so far this year. That's up from 9 cases in 2025. The MMR vaccine protects against measles, a highly contagious disease, and is 97% effective. But cases have risen nationally while childhood vaccine rates have fallen. asked whether he was concerned his plan to roll back vaccine requirements for school kids could exacerbate the spread of the disease. Lane told the Register, the decision should be left up to parents. People can get the measles vaccine, he said. It's a parental choice. If they want to get it, they should get it. If they don't want to get it, they don't have to get it. And so I think this is something to be decided between a parent and their doctor of how they would like to handle the medical care for their child. He suggested big pharmaceutical companies are requiring vaccines as a way to make money rather than helping people. And so this is something to be discussed with your doctor, with a pediatrician, and the parents, he said. I do not believe it's the government's business to be involved in this personally. And so that's the stance I've taken when it comes to childhood vaccinations.
0: Court dismisses deputy admin's claims against Polk County. This article is written by William Morse. A judge dismissed employment discrimination and breach of privacy claims against Polk County by a senior county official 6 years after she alleged she overheard threatening remarks against her by Supervisors Chair Matt McCoy. Sarah Bowes, the deputy Polk County administrator, sued the county 4 years ago, alleging that on October 6, 2020, when she was acting as interim county administrator, she overheard a meeting in which McCoy made aggressive and obscene remarks against her. She said he indicated he was angry because he believed she opposed Frank Marasco, his preferred candidate for the permanent county administrator role. Marasco, who was later hired as county administrator 2 years ago, released a county statement saying Polk County was pleased by the dismissal. Quote, this well-reasoned and decisive ruling ends litigation that has spawned almost 6 years, Marasco said, who was also in that 2020 meeting. Polk County will continue its mission to support opportunities and initiatives that achieve progress for our central Iowa community, end quote. McCoy has denied making the statement Bowes described, and two other officials present said they don't recall hearing them. It spawned years of legal drama, including the firing of then-County Human Resources Director John Nahas. Nahas's lawsuit against the county and an eventual $2.5 million settlement. In a separate statement, McCoy said she's pleased the court dismissed what he called, quote, baseless claims against me in their entirety. From the outset of this matter in 2020 to present, the allegations and investigation pursued by my colleagues at Polk County were politically motivated, he said. I believe this was evident to a Dallas County jury and resulted in two of my colleagues, Angela Connolly and Tom Hawkinsmith, as well as former county administrator John Norris, being held personally liable for the inappropriate role they played in the wrongful termination of Jim Nahas. The dismissal of all Bowes' claims in the end captured this politically motivated series of lawsuits, end quote. Bowes' allegations came to light when county officials released a termination letter from then-county administrator John Norris to Nahas. It said Nahas, who was in the meeting where McCoy made his alleged threat against Bowes, had been evasive or dishonest when interviewed during an investigation into Bowes' claim. Nahas's lawsuit accused Norris and other county officials of libeling him by releasing the letter. He also claimed they had engineered his firing and the release of the letter to damage McCoy. Widespread amounts of dysfunction and hostility in county government contributed to McCoy's defeat in a June primary as he sought the Democratic nomination to run for re-election. Amid the legal turmoil, Bowes' lawyers continued to work its way through the courts. Now a judge in Clare County, where her case was transferred, has ruled in the county's favor. Judge Elizabeth Reynoldson's order on Wednesday, October 7th, granted the county summary judgment on all claims, despite nearly 3,500 pages of appendices submitted by Bowes that drew a displeased footnote from the judge. On Bose's core claim that she had faced a hostile work environment, Reynoldson wrote that even if McCoy made the alleged statement in 2020, that, quote, that comment does not meet the requirement to be so severe or pervasive as to alter her work conditions, end quote. While the alleged comment was vulgar, the severity of the comment is significantly diminished by the fact that the comment was not made in Bose's presence, and there is no evidence that in the record that McCoy knew Bose would hear him when he allegedly made the comment, Reynoldson wrote. She also dismissed Bose's complaints about other statements McCoy made in 2021 and 2022, characterizing them as typical feedback employees can expect from employers. And Reynolds had noted that despite the tension, Bose had received promotions and significant pay increases since 2020, undermining her claim to face significant workplace discrimination. Bose complained that later incidents, including Norris's 2025 forced resignation and decision to replace him with McCoy ally Marasco, amounted to retaliation against her, the court was unpersuaded. Bose's argument appears to be that once an employee files a civil rights complaint, any action the employer takes is presumed to be an adverse employment action that is causally connected to the protected activity, Reynoldson wrote. That cannot possibly be correct, end quote. The court found McCoy and fellow supervisors Mark Holm and Jill Altringer, who joined forces to suspend Norris and hire Marasco, did not have fiduciary relationship with Bose, and that no evidence supports her claims the county violated her privacy in releasing Nahas's termination letter. Attorneys for Bose had no immediate comment on the ruling Wednesday. The decision comes shortly after Bose settled two other lawsuits against the county, each seeking records related to McCoy's actions in office. Her attorney dismissed them September 25th. A settlement agreement shows Polk County agreed to pay $50,000 to cover Bose's attorney fees in those cases.
1: Turning to the metro in Iowa, Hail Satan's Prayer gets backlash at Ottumwa City Council meeting by Lucia Cheng. A city council meeting in Iowa started off with Dear Dark Father and Hail Satan, causing controversy in the small town. Resident and former council member Matt Dalby began the Ottumwa City Council meeting on Tuesday, October 6th, with an invocation to Satan. Let us embrace the Luciferian impulse to eat of the tree of knowledge, Dalby said. That which will not bend must break, and that which can be destroyed by truth should never be spared its demise. Hail Satan. Dalby is a member of the Satanic Temple of Iowa, but told the Ottumwa Courier that the organization has nothing to do with the belief in a satanic deity. What happened at the Ottumwa City Council meeting after a satanic invocation? Soon after Dalby left the podium, the room recited the Pledge of Allegiance until New Life Center pastor Rick Bick interrupted the council. Let's just reverse this curse that was put on our city. That Hail Satan is not welcome here, Bick said. Mayor Benjamin Foote then asked to have a 30-second time of prayer before correcting himself to say time of silence. Council member Kara Galloway apologized and asked that council proceedings move forward to the consent agenda, but was overruled by Foote. As a mayor of the city of Ottumwa and the one ruling this, the one running the meeting, I'm going to ask right now that we do a moment of silence to reflect on whatever it is we need to reflect on at this time, Foote said. The city of Ottumwa's phones have been ringing off the hook, according to its Facebook page, with calls that have been cordial, while many have been rude and full of profanities. The meeting video on YouTube has around 24,000 views as of 11 a.m. on October 8th. The town in southeast Iowa has about 25,000 residents. The city council voted in January to pass an invocation policy, which was intended to show off the council's respect for the diversity of both organized and unorganized religious denominations, as well as other faiths, belief systems, or lack thereof, representative and practiced among the citizens of the city of Ottumwa, the policy reads. Councilmember Kara Galloway was the only member to vote against the policy at the time. At the end of the meeting, she restated her position that opening with an invocation would lead to this exact scenario. This is exactly why I had concerns about having an invocation when we first talked about it, Galloway said. I think I specifically referenced having someone from the Church of Satan or a prayer about Satan when we talked about that, that this could happen and we would need to allow it. We cannot discriminate against a denomination, and everyone that is invited to perform the invocation has followed the correct protocol, the city's Facebook page reads. Dalby is also scheduled to provide the invocation at the November 3rd City Council meeting. The controversy has now been picked up by national news outlets, with Fox News reporting that the invocation does not reflect the faith and values of families who call this city home. The Satanic Temple of Iowa is suing the state of Iowa, alleging it cannot be denied an event in the state capitol when other religious events have been allowed. The temple was denied requests to hold what it called a family-friendly holiday at the capitol in 2024 and 2025. Then Department Director Adam Steen, who ran unsuccessfully for governor earlier this year, issued the initial denial, saying the proposed 2024 event included elements that are harmful to minors. The temple did host a display in 2023, which centered on a statue of the pagan idol Baphomet. Governor Kim Reynolds and other state leaders denounced the display, which was later destroyed by a visitor. The vandal, who came from outside Iowa, pleaded guilty to criminal mischief.
0: A man wanted for 2012 Davenport kidnapping case arrested in San Diego. This article is written by Kyle Werner. A man who was wanted by the Davenport police for a 2012 kidnapping case was arrested in San Diego on Tuesday after he was found to be using an alias and working as a chef. Brian Anthony Williams, 50, of San Diego, was arrested by U.S. Marshals Fugitive Task Force on Tuesday, October 6th, on charges from a 2012 related to the kidnapping and assault of a woman in Davenport. Williams was charged in 2012 with first-degree kidnapping, assault causing serious injury, conspiracy to commit a felony, and first-degree arson for allegedly kidnapping, assaulting, and shooting a woman with a group of three other men in Davenport. News reports at the time indicated Williams was breaking up with his girlfriend when he conspired with the three other men, Jamar Jackson, Jeremy Garvin, and Troy Williams, who was Williams' brother, according to the reporting from the Quad City Times, to stage her abduction. She was shot in the leg, and the men set the home of her new boyfriend on fire. Jackson, Garvin, and Troy Williams all served sentences related to the crimes, according to court filings. Brian Williams, however, was never arrested and was on the run. Charged with unlawful flight to avoid prosecution in 2013, that's according to the U.S. Marshal spokesperson Wade Jackson. For 14 years, Williams evaded arrest. Davenport police requested assistance from the U.S. Marshal Service Southern Iowa Fugitive Task Force, and he was noted as a most wanted fugitive. Williams eventually moved to San Diego, where he went by the name of Troy and became a notable chef. He went on to be interviewed by the local media under his alias. The U.S. Marshal Service found out such information September of 2026. He was arrested in San Diego at his place of work, located in a 3700 block of Mission Boulevard, Wade said. Williams was arrested without incident. He is in custody in the U.S. Marshal Service pending his return to Iowa. Court filings related to the case remain sealed.
1: Thank you. This is not a setback. This is a step forward. Carlisle's Water Turned Back On After Breaks by Kyle Werner. The city of Carlisle was without running usable water for a week after a series of water main breaks drained the city's water supply. Carlisle, a town of around 4,000 residents on the southeastern edge of the Des Moines Metro, began running dry after a water main break was discovered on Wednesday, September 30th. Residents were asked to not use any water till answers were found and repairs made. That meant no showers, no flushing toilets, no brushing teeth, no laundry, and no drinking water unless it came in a plastic bottle. Even classes for Carlisle School were canceled. The city, on October 7th, Wednesday, exactly 1 week after residents could no longer run their taps, announced it would lift its do not use order and transition into a boil order, letting residents again turn their faucets on. The break on September 30th near Carlisle Elementary and Carlisle High School was the first water main break found by Carlisle Public Works. Public Works Director Tony Reinhart, in a video posted on the city's Facebook page, called the situation a very rare catastrophic loss of safe working pressure. Crews worked day and night trying to get water back up and running. Nearly a week after the first break was found and repaired, city crews found a second water main break. Part of the problem with diagnosing water system problems is you can't see it. It's all underground, Mayor Dan Carver told the Register on Wednesday, October 7th. With historic September rains continuing around the time of the first break, Carver said, there was water everywhere where it didn't belong, which made it difficult to diagnose the cause. The second water main break in a 12-inch line was found near Pasco Point Court on the north side of Iowa Highway 5 on Tuesday, October 6th, according to an update from City Administrator Devin Markley. We now believe this break was the primary cause of the water system draining, Markley said in the update. The earlier repairs were likely a ripple effect caused by this break. Carver told the Register the 12-inch line is made of PVC pipes and was more recently installed, while the in-town break involved 50-year-old cast iron lines. The initial theory of aging infrastructure being to blame for the break was cast aside after the newer line broke, he said. The city's water tower remained empty until Monday, October 5th. The city remained on a do-not-use order for the week before lifting the order and moving to a boil advisory on Thursday. Indianola Municipal Utilities, the Iowa Rural Water Association, West Des Moines Public Works, Des Moines Water Works, the Iowa DNR, Urbandale Water Utility, Strand Engineering, Killen Construction, and Warren County Emergency Management aided Carlisle in its efforts to restore water. While a water main break is generally bad news, in this case, it was very good news because now we know exactly what we're dealing with, Carver said. This is not a setback, he said. This is a step forward. The cause of the water main breaks has not yet been identified, Carver said. State agencies continue to investigate. Brenda Flynn went to her son's home in Indianola to shower and use non-potable water to flush her toilets. For her, there's no reason to get upset, she told the Register on Wednesday, October 7th. There is no reason to gripe. Those guys are working hard. Non-potable water was available to Carlisle residents at North Park in two filled pools. Road signs in town called it the Carlisle Watering Hole. Residents could bring buckets and gallon jugs to fill. Mike Gelmeland, 76, who has lived in Carlisle for 55 years, filled up 9 1-gallon jugs he brought to fill. He filled them daily, using them to flush toilets while under the do-not-use order. He showered at Jenkins Garden Market, where multiple showers were set up for residents. Indianola Wellness Campus also offered Carlisle residents a place to shower. But Lind said that these things just happen. You just roll with the punches. Carlisle residents also relied on bottled water because there was no safe running water coming from their taps. The non-potable water is only good for a few uses, like flushing toilets. Around a dozen tractor trailers filled with cases of bottled water donated by companies like Hy-Vee, Casey's, and Fairway are available at distribution sites around town, according to Markley. Residents can take as much water as necessary. Meal sites have also been set up for residents. I think people have been positive, Carver said. They understand we're working as hard as we can. I've received nothing but encouragement. Water is now flowing in Carlisle homes under boil order. Carlisle's water tower is now filled, and water is turned on for most areas of the town. The Do Not Use water order was lifted at 5 a.m. on Thursday, October 8th. Carlisle is under a boil advisory until tests indicate the water is safe. We're going to be able to flush the system, clean the system, and put instructions out to citizens about ways they can prepare to go under the boil advisory that will come next, Carver said. Public Works employees continue flushing fire hydrants across town, clearing pipes of debris that may have settled during the Do Not Use order. Carver said they would not sacrifice safety for speed before allowing water to be turned back on. Under the boil order, residents can use water from their taps for things like drinking, cooking, and brushing teeth. Water must come to a rolling boil for at least 2 minutes and be cooled before use. Water can also be used for showering, laundry, and flushing toilets without being boiled. After 3 days, some students return to class in person, others online. The Carlisle Community School District canceled classes and closed district offices Thursday, October 1, through Monday, October 5th. Classes resumed on Tuesday, October 6th, to provide normalcy to our students, staff, and community, Carlisle School Superintendent Eric Anderson said in a letter posted on social media. The Carlisle Community School District is made up of 4 schools, Carlisle Elementary, Hartford Upper Elementary, Carlisle Middle School, and Carlisle High School. There are approximately 2,300 students in the school district, according to the district's website. Hartford Upper Elementary, located in Hartford, southeast of Carlisle, was not affected by the water main break and uses an alternative water source, Carver told the Register. While classes were in session during the Do Not Use order, portable toilets will be available for students at Carlisle Elementary School. Middle and high school students will have virtual classes. Because the Do Not Use order was lifted Thursday, all classes will resume in person. Bottled water will be provided to students until water is deemed usable.
0: Back to election news. District 39 candidates answer our questions. This article was written by Stephen Gruber Miller. Two candidates on the ballot in the open Iowa House seat in Pleasant Hill and parts of Des Moines, Democrat Nate Bolton and Republican Troy Clark, are competing to replace retiring State Representative Rick Olson in Iowa's House District 39. To help voters, the Des Moines Register sent questions to all federal and Des Moines area legislative candidates running for political office this year. Their answers have been lightly edited for length and clarity. Early voting begins October 14th. Election day is November 3rd. So who is Nate Bolton? He's 46 years old. His political party is the Democratic Party. Lives in Des Moines and is an attorney. Education, Bachelor of Arts, Simpson College, Master of Public Administration, Drake University, Juris Doctor, Drake Law School. He's been an Iowa State Senator 2017 to 2025. Who is Troy Clark? 57 years old, member of the Republican Party, lives in Pleasant Hill. He's an insurance advisor, has an associate's degree, and he has not been held any elected office, but he has been a member of the Polk County Republican Central Committee since the spring of 24. First question, what would be your top issue if elected? Bolton said, our focus has to be on helping Iowans get through the affordability crisis. It's growing wages to combat rising costs and strengthening our schools. So we can continue to prepare our students for futures as skilled and productive workers needed in this rapidly changing economy. It's also making quality health care, including mental health care, accessible and affordable throughout our state, and addressing water quality, which is our most precious natural resource. It's safe for drinking water and attractive for outdoor recreation. Affordability and quality of life issues must be our top legislative priority. Clark said, President Kenney stated, a rising tide lifts all boats, quote unquote. Improved prosperity helps everyone, not just the wealthy. Since COVID slammed a lid on our economy, followed by 4 years of high interest rates, inflation, and stagnant growth, the country and Iowa are still recovering due to strong Republican leadership. But many families and small businesses are still suffering greatly. The governor and legislature have done much to keep Iowa strong and growing, but there's a lot more that can be done. We need to do all we can to lower the cost of housing, fuel, groceries, health care, and more. Second question posed by the Des Moines Register, what policies would you support to improve Iowa's education system? Clark, the Republican, said, I strongly support choice in education and favor education savings accounts, which allows students from all socioeconomic backgrounds to receive the education best suited for them. Across the board, one of the education's biggest problems is excessive number of administrative personnel, which diverts school resources away from children and hardworking teachers. Additionally, some schools throughout the state focus on controversial and sensitive social issues that should be explained and taught at home, not in the classroom. We need to stick with teaching the basics again. Bolton, the Democrat, said, our kids succeeding as students requires the investments needed for them to get the best education possible in safe environments with manageable class sizes. Public schools in Iowa for generations have been our point of pride. Rather than distracting resources away from public schools, you must help them adapt to evolving learning methods and meet the skills development needs for students to excel in a rapidly changing workforce. Finally, recruiting and retaining exceptional teachers means engaging with them on fair salaries, good benefits, and better teaching and learning environments. The third question posed, how do you rate Iowa's 2026 property tax cut law? Are there changes or further actions Iowa should take on property taxes? Bolton, a Democrat, said, one thing the state can do to provide relief in the face of rising costs is restructure our tax system so working families don't continue to pay more than half their fair share of the tax burden. Our state continues to use an outsized reliance on corporate tax credits, exemptions, and giveaways to create short-term economic activity. A better deal on tax relief is to scale back the growing part of the tax and budget equation so we can target relief to those who need it most without creating a local government budget crisis that hurts everything from public safety services to community development. Clark said, I am not a fan of how the bill was passed, especially at the very last minute. Property taxes penalize investment and ownership, and ultimately, I think we need to find another way to fund schools and local governments. Though it may take some time, we need to stop tinkering year after year with the current property tax system and do a complete overhaul, starting over from the bottom, doing this with the full input of towns and cities of all sizes, schools, and businesses. In addition, no one should ever be at risk of losing their home due to property taxes, especially the elderly and disabled. Next question, what actions would you support to address Iowa's high cancer rates? Clark, the Republican, said cancer is a huge problem in Iowa. Ultimately, we need to clean up our water, environment, and grocery store shelves. I believe that a cleaner eating would be a step in the right direction from our state and nation as a whole. Too much of the food in our grocery stores is, quote, engineered and outlawed in other countries. In addition, laws and regulations related to cancer treatment in Iowa need to be relaxed. Why should patients have to travel to many other states for some cancer treatments they wish to receive but are not available in Iowa? We have great hospitals and doctors here. Bolton said, we've all felt the pain of losing people we love to cancer. We owe it to ourselves, to Iowans, to reverse this awful trend. It starts with cleaner water and acknowledging the increasing volume of information on the cause and effect between water quality and cancer rates. It includes holding corporations accountable for profiting from products that they knew caused increased risk of cancer but failed to warn Iowans of those risks. We need to prevent cancer and provide exceptional cancer care in Iowa, not give immunity from accountability to corporations who profited while putting Iowans at risk. Next question, how do you rate Iowa's handling of the state budget? What would your approach be to budgeting if elected? Clark said, first of all, We need to remember this is not the government's money. It's the people's money. Giving back excess funds that have been taken through overtaxation should be returned to the people. I truly think we still need to do a lot more trimming of government, but we especially need to do a deep dive to find additional efficiencies, as well as all fraud, waste, and abuse in the system. As shown by states like Minnesota, there is so much of it. And even in a conservative and well-run state like Iowa, we will most surely find monies that are not being spent as they should. Bolton, a Democrat, said, "We have to scale back excessive corporate tax credits, exemptions, and giveaways. Iowans deserve a balanced budget that does not ask Iowans struggling with the rising cost to pay more than their fair share. Tax fairness can deliver tax relief to working Iowans and a balanced budget. We cannot let funding for public safety, health care, education, and other vital services collapse. Right now, Iowa is in a budget crisis as revenues fall well below projections and leave us with a worsening shortfall. It cannot be working families who are struggling to make ends meet left to pay an unfair tax burden."
1: Thank you, John. Barker faces challenge from Perrin in District 51 by Marissa Payne. Republican State Representative Brett Barker faces a challenge from Democrat Teresa Perrin to represent Iowa House District 51 in Story County. The winner in the November 3rd general election will serve the district that includes Nevada, Maxwell, and Huxley. To help voters, the Des Moines Register sent questions to all federal and Ames area legislative candidates running for political office this year. Their answers have been lightly edited for length and clarity. Who is Representative Brett Barker? He's the Republican Party, 42. Town of residence is Nevada. Occupation is pharmacist. He got his education as a PharmD, the University of Iowa. Political experience, state representative, 2025 to present, Nevada mayor, 2018 to 25, city council, 2011 to 13, and 2016 to 18. Who's Teresa Perrin? From the Democratic Party, she's 58. Town of residence is Rhodes. He's a retired teacher and farmer. Education is a master's in education from Viterbo University, La Crosse, Wisconsin. Political experience, none. What would be your top issue if elected? Barker, I hear loud and clear from my constituents that the last several years of high inflation have made it hard on family budgets. I believe the top priority of state government should be fiscal responsibility with your tax dollars. We must continue our commitment to cutting costs for Iowans, including child care, health care, and everyday essentials. We must continue to champion on all of the above energy strategy that helps to keep costs lower for Iowans. Through continuing our commitment to responsible budgeting, House Republicans can keep taxes low and cut costs for Iowans. Perrin, as a mostly retired farmer who's running in a deeply rural district, agriculture and rural economic development are among my top priorities. We need to support our family farms and provide them with the means to develop new markets and diversify their crops while improving soil and water quality. I would love to see more small, independent food processing facilities across the state, which would provide jobs, converting some of those acres of corn into pasture, and growing food for Iowans can improve water quality and help with soil conservation. What policies would you support to improve Iowa education system? Perrin, Democrat, we need to fully fund our public schools and public dollars. Need to stay with public schools. Recently, there's been a lot of micromanaging what teachers can say and what books can be on the shelves, and none of that addresses the underlying issues. We need to address the teacher shortage by offering competitive salaries and protecting the Iowa public employees' retirement system. We also need to do a thorough evaluation of what is causing this decline in our schools and seriously address it. This would likely include evaluating how technology impacts our students and increasing access to mental health services across the state. Barker, Republican, I've been laser focused on working with my colleagues to protect and support students, teachers, paraeducators, and parents in our education system. The House has passed policy to codify classroom management tools to improve learning environments and make behavior management less burdensome for teachers. I will continue to support proposals to prevent bullying and harassment in our schools. We must continue to empower parents to be involved in their child's education. We should also double down on proven reforms in literacy and mathematics. How do you rate Iowa's 2026 property tax cut law? Are there changes or further actions Iowa should take on property taxes? Barker, I supported Iowa's 2026 property tax reform because Iowans were clear that property taxes were growing too quickly. As a former local elected official, I also understand the value of local services and the role cities and counties play in economic development. Too often, however, taxpayers voice concerns to state legislators rather than making local spending decisions. I especially support the revamped tax statements that increase transparency and give taxpayers a stronger voice locally. Going forward, we should monitor the law's impact and continue seeking efficiencies while protecting essential services. Perrin, the property tax law is problematic in that it does not actually ensure a person's property taxes will not increase because there was no limit on assessed values. It will also dramatically hinder the local government's ability to provide needed services because of restrictions in this law. We've seen this already with Des Moines asking what to cut and Newton looking to add a franchise fee. It's also going to negatively impact our schools with the way the PPEL tax is administered. What actions would you support to address Iowa's high cancer rates? Perrin, there needs to be more research as to why our cancer rates are rising. In addition, we need to address the areas we know are a concern, including water quality and radon. This needs to go beyond monitoring to actually taking meaningful steps to improve water quality and mitigate radon in existing homes. Better access to early detection and care could also improve the prognosis of those diagnosed. This is increasingly difficult with the continued loss of hospitals across the state. Barker, I am proud to have supported our state's historic investments in cancer research so we can ensure policy is evidence-based to address the root of Iowa's cancer problem. We have received the first report of the University of Iowa researchers. The major outlier in Iowa is lung cancer, which is why I've supported policy to address tobacco and radon, which are the top two causes of lung cancer in Iowa. I have also supported cancer screening for first responders. I was a champion for a specific appropriation for pediatric cancer research, and am pleased that my colleagues supported this funding.

Well, if you hear those birthday trombones, you know it's time to celebrate birthdays for today. And we have quite a few for Friday, October 9th here in Iowa. From Forest City, Betty B-U-H-M-A-A-N, Buman, and Amy Gothier from Cedar Falls, Elizabeth Grothaus from Fort Madison, Mary Sauer from Muscatine. From Grinnell, we have Donald H. Snook. Cedar Rapids is John Van Satanese. And finally, from Cedar Falls, we have Donald B. Wood. We wish all of you a very happy birthday. You share birthdays with TV personality Sharon Osbourne. Osbourne is turning 74. Actor Tony Shalhoub, 73. Actor Scott Bakula, 72. TV host Steve Burns is 53. Actor Brandon Routh is 47. Actor Chris O'Dowd is 47 also. We hope you have a happy birthday. You're listening to IRIS, the Iowa Radio Reading Information Service. If you're hearing us on your television on Iowa PBS and you're not a registered IRIS user, please give us a call at 515-243-6833 so we can get you on our list. We need to know who's listening in order to keep our services free. Now we'll turn

0: passed away at Bickford Senior Living in Ames on October 5th. His burial will be at the Ames Municipal Cemetery today at 2 p.m. In Des Moines, Elsie Naylor, a beloved musician, educator, advocate, and woman of faith, passed away on September 30th. She will be remembered for her exceptional musical talent, steadfast commitment to social justice, deep faith, and a generous spirit. Through her leadership, artistry, and service, she enriched countless lives and created a legacy that will endure for generations.
1: Thank you. And turning back to the register, genre-defying poet wins Literature Nobel. Carson hailed for bold and inventive Ove by Reuters, Johan Olander, Stein Jacobson, and Justina Pollock. Dateline Stockholm. Canadian poet and writer Anne Carson, whose work often blends verse, prose, dialogue, and translation in a genre-defying mix, won the 2026 Nobel Prize in Literature on October 8th for what the Swedish Academy called her bold and inventive Ova. I'm sure I'm saying that wrong. Crazy, I think they're all crazy, Carson told Icelandic broadcaster RUV when asked how she was feeling after learning she had won while on the Arctic island. I'll get a sticker on the front of my book. Carson, 76, who was born in Toronto and has a home in Iceland, had been taken by surprise when called with the news, said Ingrid Carlberg, permanent secretary of the Academy, which awards the prize worth $1.2 million. All she had time to tell me was that she is for the moment in Iceland, where she's listening to the wind, Carlberg told a news conference in Stockholm after the announcement. She's widely known for her translation of classical Greek literature, which heavily influences her work that ranges from opera libretti to literary criticism and verse novels such as Autobiography of Red from 1998. New forms of literature. In its citation, the Swedish Academy said it was recognizing Carson for her bold and inventive Ove that, in playful dialogue with the classical tradition, has created new forms for contemporary literature. Almost all her literary production has centered upon the intersection between the philologist's obsession with words and the poet's desire for new meaning, the Academy said. She has herself identified the etymology of words such as a starting point for all her work. Her translations from classical Greek may be regarded as independent works in their own right. Her style is exemplified in Norma Jean Baker of Troy from 2019, a performance piece which mixes the story of Helen of Troy in Euripides' play Helen with Marilyn Monroe. The Academy also praised her ability to explore the possibilities of writing, a process by which the literary sketch has become of particular value to her. Bearing witness to this is Float, 2016, a work consisting of 22 chapbooks on different subjects, capable of being read in any order, it said. Life Without Proust, often heralded as her greatest work, Autobiography of Red demonstrates Carson's ability to actualize the classical literary tradition, the Academy said. In the book, she re-examines age-old questions such as, what happens when you love someone who will ultimately destroy you? Tapping into more modern inspirations, Carson reflected on the character of Albertine, one of the narrator Marcel's love interest in Marcel Proust's In Search of Lost Time, in her own book, The Albertine Workout. Carson has spent 7 years reading Proust's masterpiece and said in an interview with Canada CBC Radio 1 in 2016 that she suffered withdrawal symptoms after finishing, leading her to write The Albertine Workout as a way to prolong the experience. You think life goes on after Proust, but it seems so gray, she said. Boxing to fight Parkinson's. Carson started taking boxing lessons when she was already in her 70s because of Parkinson's disease diagnosis. The sport is recommended as a therapy because it helps pay attention to hand-eye coordination and the sequence of actions. She reflected on the disease's impact on her handwriting in an interview at the Louisiana Literary Festival in Denmark in 2024. I scrub out whole paragraphs.

0: photographs in shame, the shame of bad handwriting. Carson, who has taught classics at the universities in Canada and the United States, said she considers herself a visual artist as much as a literary one. "I think of making a poem as making an object," she said in a CBC interview. "I've always thought of them as more drawings than as texts, but drawings that are also physically enterable through the fact of language. Poetry," she says, "may be more attuned to the fast modern-day life than long-form writing. I think it's probably more useful than prose right now because it's faster and everybody's in a hurry, so basically it's good because it's brief," she told the Icelandic broadcaster on October 8th. At home in Iceland and NYC, Carson and her husband, artist Robert Curie, first came to Iceland after the 2008 banking collapse and gradually spent more time there. "We got to know people and we liked the people," Carson told Iceland Review in 2023. She has held Icelandic citizenship since 2022. Curie told the magazine, "Iceland was one of the only two places that immediately felt like home to him, the other being New York City in the 1970s. Literature was the fourth of this year's Nobels to be announced this week, following medicine, physics, and chemistry. The Peace Prize winner will be announced in Oslo on October 9th. Established in the will of Swedish dynamite inventor and businessman Alfred Nobel, the prizes have been awarded since 1901.
1: Attorney sees parallels in Cornell cases. Lawyer recalls 2019 death after campus frat party. Nearly 7 years have passed since Cornell University student Antonio Cilius was found dead in a gorge in Ithaca, New York. But an attorney for his family believes circumstances in that case remain relevant today as a sexual assault investigation grips the Ivy League campus. Shortly before his death in 2019, Cilius, an 18-year-old freshman, had attended a fraternity party on campus where alcohol was present. The Cornell University Police Department handled the investigation. Tompkins County District Attorney Matthew Van Houten declined to pursue any criminal charges, igniting outrage among some in the community who were concerned at the time that more wasn't done. "There are all elements that David Bianchi, the attorney the Cilius family hired in the wake of their son's death, said will coincide with the handling of the latest Cornell fraternity-related case, where a recently filed civil lawsuit details an alleged gang rape that took place on the university's campus 2 years ago. Why isn't Cornell doing a better job of monitoring what's going on in these fraternities so that this conduct is not taking place?" Bianchi said in a recent exclusive interview with the USA Today. "It was taking place 7 years ago in the Cilius case, and it doesn't sound like anything's been done to really curtail it." University police, which led the investigation into Cilius' death, ruled it accidental due to a fall from a height as classified by the medical examiner. However, the Cilius family's civil lawsuit, which ended in a settlement in 2020, claimed the Christmas-themed hazing ritual played a role in the student's death. At the time, Van Houten indicated he did not believe the case met the elements of a hazing charge, and he decided to allow the university to criminally punish any students involved in serving alcohol to minors, according to police records. As for potential charges against the fraternity as a corporation, Van Houten indicated he did not feel that such charges would be in the interest of justice, adding that he noted the likelihood the university would ban the fraternity was appropriate. Cornell permanently revoked the recognition of the Phi Kappa Psi fraternity on its campus after Cilius' death. The latest lawsuit against the university alleges seven members of the Psi chapter of the fraternity on the campus has sexually assaulted and raped a then 20-year-old woman inside the fraternity house for several hours in October of 24. The woman, who was referred to by officials as Jane Doe, reported the incident several weeks after it occurred, but no criminal charges were filed under Van Houten's lead. The incident became public knowledge on campus the day after. Jane Doe reported to the Cornell Police Department on November 8, 2024. The side chapter was placed on temporary suspension, as were seven members alleged to be involved, according to the lawsuit, which was filed on September 14th. New York Governor Kathy Hochul has now named State Attorney General Letitia James the special prosecutor in Jane Doe's case, removing Van Houten after she said newly released information raised questions about how the case was handled by law enforcement. Cornell has released limited details about how it disciplined those involved in the Jane Doe case, asserting a federal privacy law prohibits Cornell from disclosing specific information regarding individual students. The university took the same approach in the Cilius case, Bianchi said. He asserted that the university is hiding behind the law and said it can publicly specify how many students were expelled or suspended, quote, as a way to inform the public about how serious they are wanting to protect students from this sort of behavior, end quote. Bianchi further said Cornell's disciplinary process takes too long, and if Cornell wants to prove it's changed, the university should make it known that an expedited investigation will take place. He also takes issue with university police investigating these cases, saying it's a factor he thought while working on the Cilius case. While it's not uncommon in the hazing cases how it's handled, it would look better if the university police weren't the lead department, he said. And even though university police can collaborate with other agencies, they generally have fewer resources than larger departments. Finally, Bianchi said if Van Houten had been more aggressive in the Cilius case, it would have been sent all the right messages to the Cornell community. It may have prevented what happened to Jane Doe. As part of the civil settlement, Cornell paid an undisclosed amount of money to Cilius' family and set up a perpetual scholarship in the memory of Cilius that is awarded to one incoming freshman each year. When asked whether he hopes the Jane Doe case leads to any changes, Bianchi reflected on his life's work. Quote, we've spent many years trying to make positive change in the hazing culture in our country. The only thing that keeps me going is hope. So I do hope there will be something good that can come out of this, and maybe people will behave differently in the future. But honestly, I'm not very optimistic, quote unquote.
0: Measles cases continue to rise beyond 30-year high in the U.S. by Mary Walworth Holdridge from USA Today. Measles infections surpassed 1,000 reported cases in one state as the United States continues to hurtle past a 30-year case high. Pennsylvania, the current center of the nation's largest outbreak, reported 1,004 total cases on October 5th, a remarkable uptick from just 106 total cases last year. A handful of other states are also contending with clusters of 100 or more infections. Plummeting vaccination rates and the resulting resurgence in cases have put the United States at risk of losing its measles elimination status, defined by the World Health Organization as freedom from the continuous spread of a disease for at least a year. Elimination status has been called a historic public health achievement by the Centers for Disease Control and Prevention. But the World Health Organization is set to review the status for the United States in November after 2025's Texas outbreak that killed three. As of October 1, the CDC reported 3,887 confirmed measles cases in 45 states plus Washington, D.C. The actual number is likely higher, as the only cases confirmed by doctors and reported to the CDC are counted. This means people who get sick but don't see a doctor for a diagnosis are not included. Plus, the CDC's counts tend to lag behind states because its figures are only updated weekly after certain reporting parameters are met. As of October 5, Pennsylvania has the largest measles outbreak, with infections surpassing 1,004, according to the state health data. The state has also reported 5 measles-associated deaths. However, the CDC count still only reflects 2 after a terse back and forth between Secretary of Health and Human Services Robert F. Kennedy Jr. and Pennsylvania Governor Josh Shapiro. In social media posts and speeches, Kennedy accused Shapiro of fabricating the deaths, while Shapiro said Kennedy was downplaying the severity of measles. In other states, including Utah and South Carolina, are contending with outbreaks of 500 or more cases. New York declared a state of emergency on October 5 after the state surpassed 100 cases. Measles, one of the most contagious infectious disease, was eliminated from the United States in 2000. Cases have since hit their highest levels in more than 3 decades under the Trump administration, which has attempted to change the childhood vaccine schedule. Officials have also promoted the idea that vaccines, including the combined measles, mumps, and rubella shot, are more dangerous than the diseases they prevent, despite decades of scientific evidence saying otherwise. As of October 1, the CDC reported 3,887 confirmed cases, well surpassing last year's total, with 3 months still left in the year. Cases previously reached a 30-year high in 2025, with 2,289 confirmed infections across 43 states, plus Washington, D.C., for the entire year. The majority, 93%, of infections were contracted by unvaccinated people or those with unknown vaccination status. Three people, including two children, died as a result of the outbreaks, marking the first pediatric deaths from measles in a decade.
1: In news in the 50 states, the highlight today is in Maine. In York, Maine, the home of the world's most famous drumstick maker is now a seaside retreat for creatives overlooking the ocean near York Harbor. Vic Firth, whose drumsticks are used by beginners and world-class musicians alike, enjoyed a close relationship with his neighbors at Surf Point until his death in 2015 at the age of 85. The families arrived in York around the same time in the 70s when Firth built his oceanfront home. That relationship continued when his wife, Olga, envisioned their summer home as a place where artists could work, think, and connect. In Iowa City specifically, a No Kings demonstration will take place October 17th in downtown Iowa City, focused on voter readiness resources, voter participation, and early voting. In Missouri, in St. Louis specifically, the Catholic Archdiocese of St. Louis filed a lawsuit against the federal government on October 5th, alleging that detainees at an immigration detention facility in Missouri are being deprived of their right to speak privately with priests or receive sacraments such as communion and confession. In Lincoln, Nebraska, a report from the state's foster care review office found Nebraska sends more than half its children in the child welfare and juvenile case system out of the state for serious mental health care, as reported by KOLN. Minnesota, St. Cloud, Avivio, a Minneapolis-based non-for-profit, will begin moving people into its new 48-unit emergency housing facility in St. Cloud beginning the week of October 19th. And finally, in Illinois, Springfield, Illinois' two state fairs drew more than 1 million visitors combined, with attendance topping that mark for the second consecutive year, while both events posted record-setting milestones.
0: Trump won't reimburse government for ads by Joey Garrison from USA Today. Dateline Washington. President Donald Trump does not plan to reimburse the federal government for television ads promoting his agenda that he financed with taxpayer funds, according to the White House, even after saying he would have his super PAC start paying for the controversial ads. A White House official told USA Today that Trump was not referring to any reimbursement when, in an October 5 Truth Social post, he said he plans to pay for the ads with money from MAGA Incorporated, a super PAC operated by his allies. More than $10 million in government-funded ads have aired since September 23rd, according to Ad Impact, which tracks spending on political ads. The money came from the Department of Homeland Security, which awarded a $20 million government contract to an advertising agency called LMD Agency Incorporated to carry out the advertising campaign. Federal law prohibits the use of government funds to pay for political advertising, and the ads, which are airing a month before the election, have sparked bipartisan criticism. The White House has argued that the ads are public service announcements, not political ads, because they don't reference the November 3rd election or any particular candidate. A day after promising on Truth Social to pay for the ads through his PAC, Trump on October 6th said he hadn't made a final determination. Well, the ads were really good. They were promotion for the country, done by many presidents before. So we will decide, Trump said. Hours later, he told reporters there's no reason for the government to stop paying for the ads, but added, we have a lot of money in MAGA Incorporated. One of the ads features Trump urging Americans to defeat communism while touting his economic record and personal resilience, as a choir in the background recites the verse, "Love Me." Attorneys for musical artist JMSN, whose song "Love Me" is featured in the ad, sent a cease and desist letter to the White House on September 28th, demanding that the administration stop using his song. Another ad shows Trump delivering remarks at Mount Rushmore during this year's 4th of July celebration. "This is only the beginning of the golden age of America," Trump says in the ad. One of the most recent ads lauds the U.S. war with Iran and features audio from Pentagon Secretary Pete Hegseth. There's also an ad identical to a commercial Trump aired during the 2024 presidential election. Trump, narrating this ad as well, warns of a final battle for Americans to defeat the deep state, Marxists, and other villains. Each ad ends with a statement paid for by the U.S. government. Annual appropriations acts approved by Congress prohibit public money paying for political advertisements and propaganda, and the Hatch Act restricts federal employees from engaging in political activity. To apparently skirt the provisions in appropriation funds, the Trump administration has used money from the One Big Beautiful Bill.
1: Zelensky accuses United States of inaction after attacks. Ukrainian President Volodymyr Zelensky accused the United States of unwilling to help Ukraine after a Russian bomb attack on October 8th killed at least 30 people in the east, sending the two-day death toll from Russian strikes to over 70. The attack came a day after a mass Russian drone and missile attack killed dozens across Ukraine, 22 of them in a residential building about 80 miles east of Kyiv. 78 people were killed and 215 others wounded by strikes in the last 2 days across Ukraine, Zelensky said. Speaking to reporters, the Ukrainian leader urged the United States to accede to his request to expand Ukraine's access to the Starlink satellite service to help it target Russian ballistic missile launchers. Quote, "Open Starlink for Ukraine. You did open it when you were responding to Iran. I've said it quite openly, to give us some help, help us defend our skies and dominate there. And then Putin will sit down at the negotiating table," he said, quote unquote. Ukraine has in recent months aimed to wrest the battlefield initiative from Russia, whose gains have slowed this year, but is still suffering from Moscow's increasing brutal air war. Top Russian and U.S. officials, including U.S. Envoy Jared Kushner, have held talks about bringing a U.S. investor into the Nord Stream pipeline that delivered Russian gas to Germany before Moscow invaded Ukraine, Reuters reported October 8th. Ukrainian negotiators will travel to the United States on October 9th and 10th for talks, Zelensky said, urging President Donald Trump to increase sanction pressure on Russia.
0: Thank you. Also, some 51st states. From South Dakota, Sioux Falls, the Sanford Air Med has a new updated helicopter that provides more room for patients and crew inside, Dakota News reported. From Milwaukee, Wisconsin, the inaugural Mrs. Indigenous Wisconsin has been crowned, part of a broader effort to promote the Milwaukee Indian Summerfest. The coronation took place during the Milwaukee Indian Summerfest fall fundraiser. From Alabama, Montgomery, Hyundai has committed $500 million to Alabama in order to expand their manufacturing operations. Hyundai Motor Company CEO Jose Munoz announced on October 1 that the newly expanded operations in Montgomery are focused on the Tucson Hybrid and the Santa Fe extended range electric vehicle. From Anchorage, Alaska, according to Federal Emergency Management Agency update, residents who applied for disaster assistance funds and received a denial may still appeal, Alaska Beacon reported. From Tucson, Arizona, Arizona got an unexpected light snow early October 6th when a bright green fireball streaked across the sky. The meteor was captured on a webcam in Dragoon, southeast of Tucson. The green glow can happen when certain elements in the space rock, such as magnesium, become excited as the object heats up while entering the atmosphere. Little Rock, Arkansas. Central Arkansas Pride Fest organizers are planning a full week of activities, October 14th through the 18th, KARK reported. From L.A. County, California, a kayaker was bitten twice by a shark off the Southern California coast on October 4th. The kayaker was fishing by Paradise Cove along the Malibu coast when he caught a large shark on his fishing line, the Los Angeles County Fire Department said. The kayaker was attacked while he was trying to release the shark. And from Colorado, Pueblo County and other Colorado communities still reeling from summer wildfires and ongoing flooding are getting additional state support to aid in their long-term recovery. State announced it will cover 75% of the local cost share for emergency watershed protection projects that address flooding risks following the Aspen Acres and Gold Mountain fires. For the last 90 minutes, your readers have been John Fortunato and me, Lorraine Nicodemus. It's been our pleasure to read for you. Now we'll take a short break to allow our next readers to get into place.

0: Welcome back. Your new readers are myself, Ben Stein, and my good friend, Mr. Jim Hoffman. We'll continue with articles from the Des Moines Register and the USA Today. Here's Jim with our next article.
1: Good morning, and thank you, Ben. This is from USA Today, the opinion page. We have this opinion from Rebecca Morrison. Rebecca is the author of The Blue Dress, a National Education Association pick for Read Across America 2026-27. Her novel is a coming-of-age story based on her childhood struggles with body image and a strained mother-daughter relationship. And she writes, Stallone's Rocky admission exposes an oft-overlooked truth. The last thing I was expecting when watching Sylvester Stallone, a man whose body in movies like Rocky had made him the ultimate image of masculinity, was to hear him say in his New York Times interview about his recently released memoir, The Steps, that he had struggled with bulimia. Stallone's confession took me back to something that happened last spring, when I did an author event at a middle school to speak about body image issues. One of the school administrators pulled me aside. Could you make sure to talk about boys as well as girls? She asked. We have a boy at school that's struggling with an eating disorder. I said, of course, I trying not to show my surprise. I knew boys also had this mental health issue, but even I, who had lived with bulimia and had researched and written about eating disorders in numerous publications, still thought it was mostly a female issue. National Institute of Mental Health data has found that out of kids aged 13 to 18, 1.5% of boys had experienced an eating disorder, even though the percentage is not as high as the 3.8% of girls, it shows an important statistic that boys also are struggling with this complex mental illness that can be just as severe and life-threatening. Stallone's story is especially meaningful because his eating disorder didn't come from wanting to look like the stereotypical image we associate with anorexia or bulimia. He said that while making Rocky III, he became obsessed with having a lean, muscular physique. That matters because body dissatisfaction can look different in boys and men. While girls are bombarded with the message to become smaller, guys receive a different message, to get bigger, leaner, more muscular. Even though the goal is different for boys and girls, the message about body dissatisfaction are just as dangerous. My mother had spent years trying to get me to lose weight. She believed that thinness meant beauty and power. She threatened, pleaded, and bargained. I was also growing up in the 1980s, surrounded by low-fat food, Slim Fast, and Jane Fonda workout tapes. Thinness wasn't just fashionable, it was everything. A few days into my first year of high school, a popular girl asked how much I weighed. I told her about 130 pounds. She reacted with horror and said she would kill herself if she ever weighed that much. Her words confirmed what I already feared, that there was something wrong with my body. Soon after, at 15, I walked into a bathroom, locked the door, and pushed my fingers down my throat for the first time. I sat on the cold bathroom floor, my throat burning and my face wet with tears. I felt disgusted, embarrassed, ashamed, but I also felt a kind of relief. That began a secret life that lasted for 30 years. Binging and purging, locking bathroom doors, turning on showers so people wouldn't hear me vomit. For me, the eating disorder was tied to my relationship with my mother. Eating felt like freedom. I thought I was fighting her when I ate the food she didn't want me to eat. But I wasn't winning. I was hurting myself. It took me a long time to understand that my mother's fixation didn't begin with me. She had grown up in a culture and era where she believed a woman's beauty got her respect and opportunities. She loved me, but she had strong beliefs about what my body needed to look like. For years, I thought of eating disorders as an issue between mothers and daughters, and of girls and women striving for beauty and thinness. Then I started doing author talks about body image and disordered eating. And I saw boys raise their hands with trepidation and share stories about their bodies and the fraught relationships with their parents because of their weight. I realized then how important it was for me to make sure that they were included and felt seen when talking about this mental health struggle, and how our societal assumptions help keep boys and men invisible. Men represent about a quarter of people and eating disorders, and they get diagnosed much later than women, with possible factors being shame, misunderstood symptoms, marginalization, and later onset of disorders. They don't usually recognize what's happening to them because of the societal stereotypes of eating disorders as a woman's issue. Now, every time I speak at schools, I think about that boy and remind myself that I'm there to help every young person, that even though the boy's stories might not be the same as mine, their shame and struggle are. For decades, my eating disorder continued because I kept it a secret. I was ashamed, so I hid it. It was only when I talked about it in my mid-40s with my husband that I was able to begin working on my recovery. That's why there is something so powerful about an 80-year-old man whose body once represented a superhuman version of manliness telling the world he struggled with bulimia. When someone in the public eye, like Stallone, shares their eating disorder, it brings into the light the secrets so many people live with. And it helps lots of people, especially men and boys, know that they're not alone and that asking for help doesn't make them less strong.
0: Thanks, Jim. Our next opinion comes from Dave Crete, a U.S. Air Force veteran, founder and chairman of the Invisible Enemy, a nonprofit organization advocating for veterans, civilian personnel, contractors, and families associated with service on the Nevada Test and Training Range. This opinion entitled, I Served at Contaminated Nevada Testing Range. I spent 4 years serving our country at one of the world's most secretive military installations. Today, the federal government acknowledges that the Nevada Test and Training Range contains contamination. But there is a catch. It's only considered contaminated if you worked for the Department of Energy. Department of Defense personnel who served at the same location are not eligible for the veterans' benefits they have earned. Both cannot be right. I served in the U.S. Air Force from 1983 to 1989, including 4 years supporting highly classified programs on the NTTR. I am proud of that service and consider it an honor. This is not an attack on the Defense Department. The Nevada Test and Training Range remains vital to America's national security, and the people serving there today do extraordinary things. This is about what happens after our service to us and our families. There should no longer be a debate about whether contamination exists on the NTTR. The federal government has already answered that question. The Energy Department's own records document radiological and chemical contamination on the testing range. Nuclear weapons testing in Nevada occurred from 1951 to 1992, and DOE continues environmental restoration and long-term monitoring today. Some radioactive contaminants can persist in the environment for thousands of years. DOD cannot claim this is someone else's history. The department itself participates in the federal framework governing investigation, remediation, and monitoring of contaminated sites. Yet when veterans become seriously ill, they face an extraordinary burden to demonstrate that this contamination resulted in their individual exposure and disease. This is not science. This is a federal double standard. In 2000, Congress created the Energy Employees Occupational Illness Compensation Program to provide compensation and medical benefits to qualifying DOE workers who developed illnesses associated with radiation and toxic exposures. The federal government created a pathway for qualifying Energy Department workers connected to these Nevada sites, yet no comparable avenue exists for military veterans who served in the same environment. The result is difficult to defend. The government recognizes occupational exposure risks when the worker's paycheck came from the Energy Department, but not when the person wore a U.S. military uniform. DOE employees, contractors, and DOD personnel did not work in separate universes. They operated in the same environment, often supporting the same missions. The difference was often simply who signed their paycheck. For veterans, proving exposure decades later can be nearly impossible. Our locations, activities, and records were classified for national security reasons. Many were never even issued personal radiation dosimeters. You cannot fail to measure someone's exposure and then, decades later, use the absence of that measurement as evidence that exposure didn't occur. The federal government has already recognized this evidentiary problem for certain DOE workers. Qualifying Nevada test site workers were placed into a special exposure cohort because the government determined that certain historical radiation doses could not be reliably reconstructed. Sometimes the records needed to prove what happened decades ago simply don't exist. Why should the military and Department of Defense personnel be treated any differently than someone who worked at the Department of Energy? Our elected officials and those in charge at the Pentagon love to tout their support for veterans, but when they are behind closed doors, that support sometimes disappears. And the story does not end with those of us who served, the men and women I served beside, and the families who shared the consequences deserve equal treatment. As a result, in 2023, I founded the Invisible Enemy, a nonprofit that advocates for those associated with service on the Nevada Test and Training Range. Our organization hears from more than just veterans. We also hear from family members reporting miscarriages, birth defects, and serious generational illnesses. That does not prove every illness or reproductive outcome was caused by a parent's service. Even so, these families deserve better than a blanket dismissal because the DOD refuses to be accountable for exposing those who serve to radiation and other toxins. When I started the Invisible Enemy, I began to chart a memorial list for all who served on the testing range but had passed away. To date, we have more than 600 names on our list, and it continues to grow. Those names are not statistics. Each represents someone who answered the call, kept the secret, and believed that the country they protected would never abandon them. Now Congress has an opportunity to address this inequity. The bipartisan Sergeant Dave Crete Forgotten Veterans Act of 2026 bears my name. Introduced on June 3rd, this is an honor I accept on behalf of everyone who served at the testing range. The legislation would require the government to recognize NTTR as an area of contamination and help identify the people who served there, so that those who worked on the range and their family members may finally be able to receive the benefits the government promised when they joined the military. The legislation would allow the Veterans and Civilian Defense Department workers to prove they were there, confirm they were exposed to radiation and other toxins, and help create a presumptive connection to their illnesses. That isn't abandoning science. It is acknowledging reality. We kept America's secrets because protecting the mission meant protecting America. Honoring that oath should not now be used against us. If contamination is real enough for the Department of Energy to document, clean up, and monitor, real enough for the Department of Defense to participate in agreements governing its remediation, and real enough for the federal government to compensate and care for qualifying DOE workers, then it is real enough to acknowledge when evaluating military and civilian DOD personnel and to investigate what might have happened to their families. The federal government already recognizes the contaminated ground. It is time to recognize the people who stood on it and the families still living with its legacy.
1: 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That continues the NASCAR Craftsman Truck Series. 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Wyoming is at San Jose State. On CW Channel, Washington State, also at 8 o'clock, at Utah State. Also at 8 o'clock, FS1, we get the Iowa Hawkeyes against Washington. And at 9:15 on ESPN, we get the Cyclones, Iowa State, at BYU. 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Mixed martial arts at 8 p.m. tonight. 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On the NHL Network, New York Rangers at Washington. And finally, WNBA basketball at 6:30 this evening. We have ESPN2, the playoffs, semifinals, Game 3 of Atlanta at New York. 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
0: Thanks, Jim. See our picks for Week 7, Games Across the State, from Melissa Hertel of the Des Moines Register. It's the 7th week of the Iowa high school football regular season, and the state's top teams have mostly solidified their spots, with only a few weeks left before the postseason. Even at this point of the year, there are plenty of exciting matchups each Friday, and based on how the season has gone so far, there is still potential for top teams to get upset any given week. In each week of the IHSAA season, we select 10 games and try to predict the outcomes, and then we provide an update on how successful or unsuccessful those picks were. We went 31-9 through the first 5 weeks of the season, and last week we went 8-2, bringing our season-long record to 39-11. Here are our predictions for some of the best Iowa high school football games in Week 7. Assumption at Weilert Catholic. The Golden Eagles have won the last three matchups between these two teams, and while this game has potential to be competitive, Weilert should come out on top. The Golden Eagles boast a balanced offense and a hard-hitting defense that will both that will both make things difficult for the Knights. Willard Catholic 24, Assumption 17. Ballard at Gilbert. Do you go with the team that runs the heck out of the ball or the team that's found a ton of success through the air? It looks like the Bombers have the upper hand in this one, not because of the offense, but rather a hard-hitting, chaos-causing defense. Ballard 21, Gilbert 14. Cedar Falls at Prairie. The Hawks started the season off strong, but they've had a couple of stumbles along the way. The Tigers lost their season opener, but have stormed past their competition ever since, and Cedar Falls should be able to add another tally to the win column. Cedar Falls 27, Prairie 14. Clear Lake at Iowa Falls Alden. Both teams are ranked in Class 3A, but this one should go the Lions' way, especially since history is on Clear Lake's side. Statistically, the Lions have the edge on offense, but it's Clear Lake's defense that can make the difference in this one. Clear Lake 42, Iowa Falls Alden 7. Dowling at Waukee. The Warriors have won four straight, but Dowling is a different beast. The Maroons' offensive line is no joke, but it's the defense that really causes problems for opponents. If that unit plays up to its standard, the Maroons should ease to a win. Dowling 35, Waukee 17. Johnston at Sioux City East. The Dragons made a statement with their 27-0 win over Ankeny in Week 6, and they should carry that momentum in this week's matchup against the Black Raiders. Johnston has the pieces on offense, but its defense continues to be the difference maker, and they'll need a strong performance from that group. Johnston 30, Sioux City East 20. Southeast Polk at Waukee Northwest. The Rams are playing like the championship-caliber team fans are accustomed to seeing, and this group should be able to hold off the Wolves, who have recovered well from a couple of stumbles this season. Southeast Polk 35 and Waukee Northwest 14. And finally, South Hardin at Clarion Goldfield Dows. This has potential to be a really good game, but between the Tigers' ability to move the ball on the ground and through the air and their hard-hitting, turnover-causing defense, South Hardin will make things difficult on the higher-ranked Cowboys. South Hardin 28, Clarion Goldfield Dows 13.
1: Thanks, Ben, and we'll move over to Dear Abby. There's a couple letters. I'll take the first one here. Dear Abby, I'm a man in my late 60s who hasn't had a family birthday party since I was a child. My mother's birthday is 7 days from mine, so celebrations were always for her, and mine were sort of lost in the shuffle. This was never a problem for me when I was younger, but as I got older, I think it would be nice to have a party. When I was 50, there was a surprise party for me, but shortly after the party started, I was informed that I was sharing the event with Mom. When we sat down together to open gifts, Mom had many and I had few. Later, many guests apologized and said they had not been told the party was for me, just Mom. I may have appeared upset, but because I did not want to hurt her feelings, I told my sister I was uncomfortable being celebrated. She spread the word to others, family members, which is the reason everybody has always avoided celebrations for me ever since. Is this fixable without hurting anyone, or has this misunderstanding doomed me to a party-less life? Sign, not a party animal. Dear, not a party animal, you are not doomed. You just need to start taking responsibility for your own parties. For the next few years, organize your birthday gatherings exactly the way you want them to be. Be clear in your invitation that the party's for you, you only, and also make sure that someone plans a separate soiree for Mom. This will show others you are open to celebrating yourself. It will also let them know how you like your parties in case they decide to surprise you again in the future.
0: Thanks, Jim. And our last Dear Abby. Dear Abby, I live in an apartment complex for low-income elderly or disabled people. It's not assisted living. If we need help, we must hire whatever help isn't covered by insurance. The 94-year-old man next door has become 100% bedridden and has requested to go to a nursing home. He's also very hard of hearing and completely immobile. The woman who cares for him and also has power of attorney, does a good job when she's there. But she is social and is consistently late because she stops outdoors and talks to other residents before coming in to tend to him. Today, she drove in at 8:30 in the morning, but didn't come inside until after 9, meaning he'd been left for more than 18 hours between meals and changing. Often he calls out for help, but at 85, I cannot and should not try to help him. It's upsetting. Is there something I can do? Should I just mind my own business? Signed, frustrated neighbor. Dear neighbor, it's understandable that you're upset. This man needs to be moved to a nursing home immediately, if not sooner. Have you spoken to the caregiver? She'll need to coordinate between his insurance company, the state or local department of senior services, and possibly Medicaid. If you're feeling generous, offer to help her research what's needed to get him into a safer environment. That brings us to the end of the Des Moines Register for today. I'm Ben Stein, and my partner at the microphone, Mr. Jim Hoffman. Earlier you heard John Fortunato and Lorraine Nicodemus. 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

0: Welcome to the reading of the Quad City Times for today, Friday, October 9th. All material heard on IRIS is intended solely for the use of people with print disabilities. Your readers today are myself, Ben Stein, and my good friend, Mr. Jim Hoffman. Here's Jim with our first story.
1: Thank you, Ben. The first article, includes a picture here on the front page of the Quad City Times. It's the Brightside article, Pete's Poor and More, and shows a teacher with some students making coffee with on the counter there. UT Special Education Program delivers life skills, delicious drinks. This written by Cesar Toscano of the Quad City Times. Every Friday morning, students from a student-run cafe can be seen delivering coffee to staff members across United Township High School. The coffee delivery service, Pete's Pour and More, is run as part of the special education program. The life skills course is focused on providing everyday skills such as money management, budgeting, telling time, meal preparation, and other independent living skills. A focus of the program is running Pete's Pour and More every Friday, where students learn to prepare drinks, fill orders, provide customer service, handle and track money, and manage inventory. The work week really starts on Tuesday, when orders begin to be received. Orders close on Thursdays at 3 p.m. By 8 a.m. Friday morning, the students are working on orders and delivering coffee, hot cocoa, tea, and energy drinks to staff members. For staff who purchased in advance, drinks are served in mugs or tumblers featuring the school mascot, Pete the Panther. By 9 a.m., students were filling carts with itemized orders, with each cart heading to a designated wing of the building. Tiffany Dolk, the head of the life skills course, was helping provide direction to her students on one of those busy Friday mornings. And while Doak is the teacher, she said it was really the students

0: is to help teach students workplace and post-school skills, including improved communication. Before the coffee delivery service, students were reluctant to speak and were shy. But since running the business, the staff can't stop them. They all love to talk, Dolk said. Students must greet teachers when handing them their drinks and solve problems on the fly if an order is wrong. The communication is huge. It's one of the biggest things we do as an adult, Dolk said. We all struggle with it. And you have to make that phone call, and you're like, what am I going to say? We want them to be comfortable with who they are, how they speak, and how they communicate. Some are verbal, some are not. Thumbs up, thumbs down, point, whatever we need. So that's important for them. Let them know that they can do more than they can, they think. But most of all, Dolk wanted her students to be happy in themselves. I want them all to see themselves as I see them, Dolk said. They need to know how much they can do, and it's fun to watch them grow. Some of them stay with me until they're 22. Some leave when they're done their senior year. But really, I just want them to see themselves as I see them. I think I have more faith in them than they do in themselves sometimes. Gabby Castillo and Angel Williamson, two students, spent their Friday delivering drinks and making last-minute drinks for staff members. Castillo, a 12th grader, said her favorite part of Pete's is delivering coffee and drinks to teachers across the school, so much so that she wants to try working at Starbucks or another local coffee shop. When we deliver the drinks, we treat them nice and friendly, Castillo said. Castillo said she learned how to make drinks through the program, including which ingredients to measure and how to prepare each drink. Williamson said the program is helping her speak up and find the words to communicate what she needs. We practice coffee and talking, Williamson said. Colin Mead, a transition age student, also enjoyed delivering, since it's fast and easy, he said. Mead also said he enjoys delivering because he can chat with teachers after bringing them their drinks. He also enjoys making coffee as a barista would in a coffee shop. I can learn how to do more stuff like Starbucks, Mead said, making coffee, serving them. The students aren't just excited about making drinks. They are also saving their profits for a pizza party to conclude the school year.
1: Thanks, Jim. And this from Haley Peck of the Quad City Times. Candidates talk tariffs, immigration at the first debate. U.S. Senate candidates Ashley Hinson and Josh Turek met for their first debate at the Iowa PBS station in Johnston. Candidates sat around a table with moderators to discuss hot topics across Iowa. The pair is competing to fill the seat left by Republican Joni Ernst. Hinson is running on the Republican ticket while Turek is running on the Democratic ticket. According to the Cook Political Report, a nonpartisan political analysis organization, the race has been rated as a toss-up. The debate started with questions regarding gas prices, the war in Iran, and tariffs. While both candidates began answering cordially, it wasn't long before accusations began flying from both sides. Candidates were asked about a recent executive order temporarily suspending federal taxes on dyed diesel for on-road use. They were asked to discuss what more Congress needs to do to help address rising diesel prices. Hinson and Turek agreed that the agricultural community needed relief. Both touched on items like addressing input costs for farmers, fertilizer prices, and diesel, and showed support for the temporary tax relief. It's about their bottom line, doing whatever we can to reduce energy costs, input costs across the board, Hinson said. The conversation quickly shifted to the war in Iran, with Turek quick to chime in that he believes the war needs to end, and he urged diplomacy. I am an example.

0: of the generational consequences to these forever wars we find ourselves in, Turek said. I think we need to end this war in Iran and let's get back into diplomacy. Hinson also said she would like to see an immediate and successful end to the war. Hinson has previously voted against a resolution calling for an end to the war and, when asked about it, said she did so because she did not believe another resolution was needed. Hinson stressed the importance of protecting our allies in the Middle East while safeguarding American interests. We do need to bring it to an immediate and successful end, and to me that means not allowing them to have nuclear weapons and making sure that we're working with and protecting our allies in the region, Hinson said. Every dollar spent abroad needs to advance American interests. Candidates briefly discussed tariffs, with Turek saying the tariffs are hurting Iowans and calling them chaotic. We certainly need strategic tariffs and tariffs to protect American jobs and to protect American manufacturers, but not off the backs of the agricultural industry, Turek said. Hinson took a different approach to the tariffs, noting that while she agrees there need to be more markets and opportunities, tariffs cannot come with an uneven playing field. We need more markets, and we need more opportunities. What we don't need is an unlevel playing field, Hinson said. I think what's important about the work we're doing is we are actually holding bad trading partners accountable when they are breaking the rules and playing fair. Candidates were asked about how they would ensure the solvency of Social Security if elected. Turek kicked off the question by saying he believes Social Security is one of the most successful social safety nets in the country. This is an earned benefit, and the very best way to keep Social Security solvent is by taking off the cap, Turek said. Hinson took a slightly different approach to the topic, saying she does not support cuts to Social Security, despite Turek's claims that she did. Hinson said that raising the cap will not solve the problem and instead advocates for a bipartisan approach to determine what needs to be done to keep Social Security solvent. Hinson said another aspect to address is making sure younger generations save. We need to be having conversations simultaneously to all solutions on the table to make sure that it can stay solvent, while we're also talking about how we can get more young people to save, Hinson said. Candidates were asked to address their views on immigration and customs enforcement and immigration. Turek spoke first, noting that he strays slightly from his party on immigration issues. Turek said that he agrees that those who have entered the country illegally and committed violent crimes should not be allowed to stay. I think that we can have a couple things be true at the same time. First, we need to have safe and secure borders, Turek said. But at the same time, I think we can recognize that we need to have a pathway to earn citizenship for those that will come here legally. Both candidates were supportive of legislation to reform requirements for ICE agents, including the use of body cameras. ICE does need to focus on the worst of the worst, and that's exactly why I supported funding to make sure they do have body cameras and that we're holding these agents accountable as they do their jobs, Hinson said. But they need to be able to do their jobs in our communities. Candidates were given a variety of other questions, which were briefly touched on throughout the debate. Turek and Hinson discussed the One Big Beautiful Bill and its impacts. Turek criticized the bill for cutting Medicaid, in turn impacting rural health care, while Hinson pointed to the Rural Health Transformation Program as a benefit. The pair seemed to agree that access to health care is important, however, they differed on what that should look like. They agreed that insurance companies needed guardrails. Similarly, the candidates were later asked about artificial technology, to which both believed guardrails were needed surrounding the topic as well. The candidates also touched on their thoughts on a farm bill. Both agreed that a farm bill was necessary for Iowans and would support the passage of the bill currently in Congress. The debate closed out with each candidate making their final pitch to voters and pointing out perceived flaws in their opponent. The pair will meet again on Tuesday, October 13th in Des Moines for a second debate.
1: Thanks, Ben. I'm going to go to this article by Cesar Toscano of the Quad City Times. Eastern Iowa Community College, the chancellor talks financial contribution to local economy. Eastern Iowa Community College has contributed more than $700 million to regional economies. The college's chancellor, Brian Renfro, says it's not only about fiscal impact, but it's also about providing for society. Renfro said it's been several years since the state of Iowa requested a report for the economic impact of community colleges. We were wanting to see where we were at and the impact, measuring the economic impact on the Quad Cities and surrounding regions that Eastern Iowa Community College represents. And we wanted to start a baseline so that we could look at it and see how it changes over time, Renfro said. The study conducted by Lightcast, a data company, collected data for the fiscal year 2024-25 on college operations, student spending, and alumni working in various industries. Lightcast was chosen because of the work they had already done with the college, Renfro said. The college had used data Lightcast gathered for their CTE program and for analysis of local and national labor markets. Lightcast found that the college had put $709.7 million back into its six-county service area, equivalent to 3.3% of the total gross regional product generated in the local economies. The impact counties included Clinton, Cedar, Jackson, Louisa, Muscatine, and Scott. Of the $709.7 million total, EICC students and alumni contributed $651.6 million. The economic activity of the college's students and alumni also supported the equivalent of 9,036 jobs, according to the release. You think about all of our graduates in the area, the figure of $651.6 million added income to the region really speaks to the type of service and work that's taking place. And we can get lost in the money, but it's really about how we're improving people's lives and how that money then is impacting the overall region, Renfro said. Renfro also pointed to a statistic showing that an associate's degree leads to an average annual boost of $11,330 compared to someone with only a high school diploma. The study also found EICC students would earn a present value of over $307.5 million over their working years. Students often come to EICC looking for a better way of life, whether advancing in their careers or starting fresh into education, Renfro said. It's almost an additional $12,000 a month throughout the year for a better way of life, and that translates into spending power. So it's buying a bigger or nicer house, buying a newer car. So to just being able to live more comfortably, Renfro said. He also said alumni and students have recently been drawn to fields such as healthcare, information technologies, manufacturing, refrigeration, and HVAC. Many of these fields also provide social benefits such as healthcare, retirement, or benefit package, paid time off, and other benefits. But Renfro also said that aside from money, an associate degree provides education, which is important in any workforce. When you have a college-educated workforce and more people in your community who attend college, then you are typically going to have more active social engagement. So folks are more likely to be actively involved in the community, involved in boards, and aware of their impact on the community as a whole.
0: Thanks, Jim. City's 2nd Ward Alderman appointed. Davenport's 2nd Ward residents have a new alderman. The Davenport City Council on Wednesday voted 7-2 to appoint Bob Ingram to represent Northwest Davenport's 2nd Ward. He was one of 6 candidates to apply for the position, which opened after Tim Dunn abruptly resigned in September. Ingram has served 32 years on the city's Planning and Zoning Commission, and several council members cited that experience in supporting his appointment. Ingram, 68, works in construction and is a lifelong Davenport resident. He said he will miss his role on the Planning and Zoning Commission, which he's held for decades, but he's eager for a new challenge. "I look forward to it," Ingram said. "I've only got a year to prove myself before the next election, but with being on P&Z for 32 years, should show my commitment to the city. My attendance was probably 99.8%. I never missed a meeting. I just look forward to continuing my commitment." 3rd Ward Alderman Paul Vasquez and 5th Ward Alderman John Blunk voted against Ingram's appointment. Vasquez said he was leaning towards a different applicant, Jeff Good, because of his wide range of experience. Blunk said he also would have preferred a different applicant, but declined to say who he would have supported. Other applicants were Lori Hutchison, Alexis Lellig, and Mike Tipsworth. Council members and the mayor thanked all 6 applicants for submitting their names to serve the city and said they were impressed with the quality and quantity of the applicants. 1st Ward Alderman Rick Dunn said he sat with the applicants' resumes and other paperwork for a couple of days, and there were 3 or 4 applicants he could support. "I wish we could pick all 4, to be honest with you," Dunn said.
1: Thanks, Ben. We have this article regarding the John Deere Classic, a testament to our community. This written by Cesar Toscano of the Quad City Times. Birdies for Charity raises around $20 million for nonprofits. And it has a couple pictures as well. Andrew Lehman, tournament director, reveals bonus match for the Birdies for Charity campaign on Thursday. And it's got a big poster with a golfer on it and showing the $20 million with some people in attendance. And then they have the Lexus car given away as part of Birdies for Charity annual car giveaway. And so they showed that on Thursday as well. A new record has been set for this year's Charities Birdies for Charity campaign through the John Deere Classic. The charity campaign set another record, raising $20,119,898 for 492 local and regional nonprofits. This year's total, raised in conjunction with the 2026 PGA Tour event, broke last year's record of $16.9 million. The Birdies for Charity program began in 1993 and has raised a total of $226 million since the tournament began in 1971. And 99% of that was collected since John Deere began underwriting the program, according to a John Deere Classic news release. It's a testament to our community, tournament director Andrew Lehman said. The generosity of our community from donors, understanding the important work that all of our nonprofits, accomplish in this community. So for Birdies for Charity and the John Deere Classic to play a small part in that, to have the trust of all of our nonprofit partners, as well as our donors, is something that we'll never take for granted. Lehman said breaking last year's record was great, but charity organizers helped increase the match percentage from 7% to 8.85%, bringing it closer to last year's match percentage. An additional $1.56 million was generated through a bonus fund, providing an 8.85 match for organization. This is the highest match amount on record. The bonus fund is what truly sets Birdies for Charity apart, Michaela Booth, director of Birdies for Charity, said in a release. For many organizations, these are the dollars that create opportunity because the funding is unrestricted. Nonprofit can use it where it will make the greatest difference, whether that's responding to unexpected challenges, investing in new initiatives, or building capacity for the future. Every year, fans are able to guess the number of birdies made during the tournament with a chance to win a 2-year lease on a new Lexus from Smart Lexus of the Quad Cities. This year, 3 finalists correctly guessed 2,041 birdies and were given a chance to pick a random car key from a bucket, hoping to pull the key that would start the new Lexus. The winner was Jim Thomas of East Moline, who won a 2-year lease on a new Lexus from Smart Lexus of the Quad Cities.
0: Thanks, Jim. The Scott County probationer, whom Davenport police arrested Monday night for allegedly burglarizing a local church, has been named as one of the 2 men who burglarized the Grinders and Spaghetti House in Moline on Friday. According to a news release from the Moline Police Department, the Rock Island County State's Attorney's Office has filed charges against Chad Michael McDermott, 47, in connection with the burglary of the Moline Grinders at 3210 Avenue of the Cities. McDermott is facing charges of Class 2 felony burglary and Class 3 felony criminal damage to property in Rock Island County. Class 2 felonies carry a prison sentence of 3 to 7 years, while Class 3 felonies carry a prison sentence of 2 to 5 years. Moline police were sent 2 Grinders to investigate a report of damage to the building's heating and air conditioning units that are located on the roof of the building. Detectives determined that the copper and HVAC components have been taken from the units overnight. During the investigation, detectives reviewed surveillance video from the business and other locations in the area. A suspect vehicle was identified in the area at the time of the burglary, and McDermott was later identified through additional surveillance footage and scrap metal records. McDermott is currently in the Scott County Jail awaiting trial in Davenport on burglary and eluding charges. He is accused of burglarizing Faith United Church of Christ, 1630 West 38th Street, on Saturday. Davenport police tried to stop McDermott several times on Monday, but he fled at high speeds, causing 2 pursuits to be terminated. McDermott was finally taken into custody Monday night. He is charged in Scott County District Court with 1 count of Class D felony third-degree burglary and 1 count of aggravated misdemeanor possession of burglary tools. He is also charged with 1 count of Class C felony eluding and 2 counts of Class D felony eluding. A preliminary hearing in that case is scheduled for October 16th. McDermott is being held in the Scott County Jail on cash, only bonds totaling $30,000. McDermott is also due in district court on October 14th for a pretrial hearing in a theft case. McDermott was charged with aggravated misdemeanor third-degree theft after he attempted to steal an item from the Walmart on Elmore Avenue, according to the arrest affidavit filed by Davenport police officer Luke Figge. On December 2, 2025, McDermott pleaded guilty to third-degree burglary and first-degree criminal mischief, both as habitual offenders, during a hearing in district court. During a sentencing hearing on March 4th, Judge Mark Fowler sentenced McDermott to 5 years on probation and suspended concurrent prison terms of 15 years on each of the 2 counts. McDermott had broken into an office building and had stolen copper piping over the course of 3 days in August of 2025. He had damaged the building's ceiling and walls to get to the piping. Fowler ordered McDermott to pay $17,000 in restitution.
1: And this from Rock Island County: man pleads not guilty to first-degree murder. This written by Lexi Woodcock of the Quad City Times. A Rock Island man pleaded not guilty on Tuesday to allegedly striking 2 men and killing 1 in Milan last month. Christopher A. Hart, 43, is being charged in Rock Island County Circuit Court with 1 count each of a Class M felony charge of first-degree murder, a Class X felony charge of attempted first-degree murder, and a Class 3 felony charge of aggravated battery. Hart is alleged to have killed 43-year-old Stephen W. Bodman of Milan. Hart was arrested on September 27th and is being held in the Rock Island County Jail until his trial. Hart appeared in court with his attorney on Tuesday morning, and Associate Judge Harry G. Corey determined probable cause. Court records say a search warrant was executed on the 2005 black Dodge Durango that Hart was allegedly driving, and authorities downloaded the electronic crash data retrieval file from the airbag's control module on September 29th. On September 28th, Rock Island State's Attorney Dora Villarreal filed a petition to deny Hart's pretrial release, and Circuit Judge Frank R. Fuhr approved her petition during a hearing on September 29th. Around 12:28 a.m. on September 26th, Milan police responded to the 700 block of West 11th Street to a report of multiple individuals being struck by a vehicle. According to a Milan police news release, Dobman and another man were intentionally hit by Hart due to an altercation. Court records say Hart got into an argument with Dobman and another man before striking the man with the Dodge Durango and then running over Dobman. According to the petition, Hart swerved and hit the man for a second time before driving into a nearby yard, running over a trailer, and striking a tree, disabling the SUV. Hart fled on foot and was arrested later that morning, shortly after 11 a.m., at a mobile home park in Rock Island, and the vehicle was reported stolen to the Rock Island police, according to the petition. Hart's pretrial is set for November 6th.
0: Thanks, Jim. We'll go ahead and move to the obituaries. We do have one. Elizabeth Betsy Smith, 68, of Indianola, passed away peacefully on Monday, October 5th, at Mercy One Medical Center in Des Moines. Betsy was born and raised in Davenport and graduated from Davenport West High School in 1975. During her high school years, she was a majorette and played clarinet in the marching band, beginning a lifelong appreciation for music, activity, and being part of a community. Betsy was an entrepreneur and educator who owned and operated Sylvan Learning Centers in Des Moines, Iowa City, and Omaha. She took great pride in the work she did and in the many students and families she was able to serve throughout her career. An active and adventurous woman, Betsy loved being outdoors and had a particular passion for fox hunting. She was an avid member of the Mongonia Fox Hunt and treasured the friendships and experiences that came with it. She was also a longtime participant in the BIX in Davenport, taking part in the race for many years. Family was at the heart of Betsy's life. She was married to Ron Smith from December 12, 1981 until their divorce in 2001. She was a devoted mother and a dedicated dance mom for many years, enthusiastically supporting her family and all of their activities. The family also spent many special years enjoying time together in Vail, Colorado, where they loved skiing and making memories. Betsy had a deep love for animals and was a volunteer at the Animal Rescue League. Her compassion for animals extended naturally from her love of the outdoors and her strong interest in conservation. She found joy in being outside, appreciating nature, and doing her part to care for the world around her. Betsy will be lovingly remembered by her daughters, Mariah Rieger and Maggie Manternock, her grandchildren, Ada and Otto Rieger, her stepchildren, Aaron Smith and Christy McCall, and her brother, William Bill Waltz. She was preceded in death by her parents, Paul and Rita Waltz. A celebration of life gathering will be held from 5 to 7 p.m. on Friday, October 9th at Overton Funeral Home in Indianola. In lieu of flowers, memorial gifts may be directed to the Animal Rescue League of Iowa. To sign an online condolence, please visit www.overtonfunerals.com.
1: And in lieu of, we do not have a an opinion page today in the Quad City Times. We have a couple articles here of interest, perhaps, to those of you in Muscatine. Temporary closure of number one alley in October. This written by Thomas Geyer of the Quad City Times. Number one alley in Muscatine will be closed to all traffic between Walnut Street and the Musser Public Library and HNI Community Center parking lot drive from 6 a.m. to 7 p.m. From now until November 6th. Top Choice Construction and Roofing will use the area to facilitate repairs on several roof sections at the library. The contractor will reopen the library on rain days or when work does not require restrictions to alley access. The City of Muscatine asks motorists to use caution when traveling near construction zones and to follow all posted traffic control devices. Walnut Street and the library parking lot will remain open. No impacts to traffic are anticipated during the alley closure. And then this also from Muscatine, written by Lexi Woodcock of the Quad City Times, fall leaf curbside collection to begin. Muscatine's Department of Public Works will start its annual leaf collection program on Monday, October 26th. City leaf vacuum trucks will start in Zone 1 and make their way through neighborhoods zone by zone, completing a full pass before moving on, according to a city news release. Crews will continue to go through all eight zones as long as the weather allows. Officials said no fixed schedule will be followed this year. Residents should rake frequently, as crews will make multiple passes through each zone. Street maintenance supervisor Tyson Wedekind said in the release, without a set schedule, crews will work numerically through each zone until leaves are collected or until snow begins to fall. Two leaf vacuum trucks will be operated to start, and additional units will be added as needed. Residents are asked to avoid parking near leaf piles, as vehicles can obstruct collection. Block piles will be collected on the next pass once vehicles are moved. Excuse me. The Department of Public Works wants to remind residents that trash, branches, and other yard debris should not be mixed with leaf piles, as they can clog equipment. Operations may be delayed due to inclement weather or equipment issues, and significant snowfall may suspend leaf collection until spring. Place leaves near the curb but not in the street or beyond the curb line. Keep leaves free of branches and twigs to prevent equipment damage. Do not place leaves inside fenced areas. Avoid placing leaves around obstacles such as mailbox posts, signposts, or light poles. Do not mix debris with leaves. Piles containing refuse will not be collected. Do not place leaves on city cul-de-sacs or vacant land except along the public right-of-way. Muscatine and Fruitland residents may drop off yard waste free of charge to the compost facility at the transfer station with proof of residency. Non-residents must pay a small fee. The facility will remain open through the fall weather permit, permitting. Residents may place leaves in 20 or 30 gallon paper yard waste bags with a City of Muscatine yard waste sticker for curbside pickup on their regular refuse collection day. Grass clippings, leaves, and garden waste must be in paper compostable bags with a city sticker, yard waste only, no trash, recycling, building materials, or animal waste. Do not overfill bags, the 50-pound limit, maximum. Place bags at the curb after 4 p.m. in the day before collection and before 5 a.m. the day of collection. Purchase stickers at Muscatine Transfer Station, City Hall, Public Works, Hy-Vee, both locations, and Fairway. Tree limbs and trimmings may be taken to the compost facility during normal hours. Burning leaves is illegal on Muscatine properties of 2 acres or less. Open burning is only allowed with a permit, and residents with 1 acre or more may apply through the Muscatine Fire Department to burn landscape waste. A Muscatine fire official will evaluate conditions to ensure the burn does not create smoke hazards or safety risks. Building materials cannot be burned, and burning must be done to small, controllable piles. Large piles are prohibited. And so, for more information, contact Muscatine's Department of Public Works at 563-263-8893.
0: Thanks, Jim, and we'll go ahead and move to sports, and we'll begin with Iowa girls state tennis. 3 MAC entries chase state titles. 3 representatives from Mississippi Athletic Conference schools were still alive in winner's bracket playing heading into day 2 of the IGHSAU individual state tennis tournaments. North Scott senior Madeline Jepson was a semifinalist in the Class 2A state singles bracket, while the Pleasant Valley duo of Grace Hall and Kaj Kabongo reached doubles semifinals in action at the Burns Park Tennis Center in Waterloo. Across the state, at Waukee Northwest High School, the Davenport Assumption doubles team of Charlie DeLillo and Leah Patrick also reached the semifinal round in hopes of playing for a state title on Thursday. No result of Thursday's matches were available before print deadline. Jepson played her way into the singles semifinals with 2-2-0 victories on Wednesday. She was scheduled to face top-seeded Addison Latta of Waukee Northwest in Thursday morning's semifinals. In Class 2A doubles competition, Hall Kavongo survived a tough opening match with a 6-4-7-5 victory before riding a 6-2-6-3 victory into Thursday's semifinal match against the Iowa City West duo of Elsie Gross and Grace Wang. Assumption's DeLillo Patrick reached the semifinals with a 2-0 and 2-1 victories. They were scheduled to play the Pella duo of Reagan DeJong and Addison Naminga in the bottom bracket semifinal on Thursday morning to open play. While those 3 entrants still had state title hopes, there were a number of locals still alive in the consolation bracket heading into Thursday's action. 2 other MAC representatives were scheduled to square off in a 2A singles losers bracket semifinal Thursday morning. Pleasant Valley freshman Shahana Gatretti and Clinton sophomore Tenley Siu both won their opening matches 2-0 on Wednesday and then fell in straight sets in the winner's bracket second round that dumped them into the consolation bracket. In 1A doubles play, the Central DeWitt tandem of Greenlee Grell and Claire McGarry was still alive in the loser's bracket as they worked their way toward a potential 5th place match. Grell McGarry won Wednesday's opening match 2-0, but then suffered a 2-0 defeat that sent them across the bracket where they responded with another 2-0 victory to move into day 2. North Scott freshman Claire Jepson and Clinton senior Elizabeth Grignall both lost their opening 2A singles matches on Wednesday. Jepson won 1 consolation match before being eliminated, while Grignall dropped her 2nd match after splitting sets. In 1A singles, Central DeWitt junior Kaylin Denehy lost twice on Wednesday and had her state run stopped.
1: And we have this article concerning college women's basketball. At the University of Iowa, submitted by Ethan Petrick, who is the Iowa Hawkeyes beat reporter. Iowa's sellout streak hits 4. Women's hoops continue strong ticket sales. And it shows an accompanying picture of a sold-out Carver Hawkeye Arena. The Iowa women's basketball team announced it sold out season tickets for the 4th consecutive season. In press release Wednesday, the Hawkeyes recorded their first season ticket sellout in 2023-24 after advancing to the 2023 National Championship game. Iowa, led by star guard Caitlin Clark, advanced to the national championship again in 2024. Following Clark's departure for the WNBA and Lisa Bluter's retirement as head coach, the Hawkeyes managed a 23-11 overall record and advanced to the second round of the NCAA tournament under head coach Jan Jensen. In year two of Jensen's tenure, Iowa went 27-7 for the 10th consecutive 20-win season. The Hawkeyes appeared in the Big Ten Tournament Championship game before bowing out in the second round of the NCAA tournament. Iowa hosts Maryville in a preseason exhibition on October 29th at 7 p.m. before officially tipping off the 2026-27 season against Towson on November 2nd at 7 p.m. Both games will be available on Big Ten Plus. According to the university, student season tickets are still available and a limited number of mini plan and single game tickets will be released for select games.
0: Thanks, Jim. And now to Iowa football, turning the page. From Ethan Petrick, short week forces Iowa to respond and shift focus. From Iowa City, the clock barely hit zero before Iowa started turning its attention from the 31-14 loss to Ohio State toward Friday's matchup with Washington. They're a good group of guys, quarterback Jeremy Heglinski said postgame. But we got a good group of guys, too. They cut us on a day that we weren't 100% ready to play them. We're going to bounce back. This isn't the end of our season. We're focused on Washington on Friday. Shifting its focus to the next game, regardless of the outcome, has long been a staple of the Hawkeyes under head coach Kirk Ferentz. It's referred to as the 24-hour rule. With a shortened week due to the matchup with the Huskies on Friday evening, the 24-hour rule became more of a 16- or 12-hour rule for Iowa. There's times we stress 24 to whatever, 30 a week ago Sunday. Let them have all day Sunday to enjoy it, Friend said. When we finished up here early Sunday afternoon, we made a point of telling them it's over. We're moving on. We don't have time to look back. We'll let other people do that. A condensed schedule this week means the Hawkeyes miss their scheduled off day. Typically, Iowa takes Thursday off ahead of a Saturday contest. This week, Saturday, the day after the game, will be the off day. The time that players have had to regroup a little bit and just recalibrate, they don't have that this week, Friend said. They have to be smart about what they're doing, be cognizant of what the schedule looks like, and make sure we've encouraged them to understand what a routine looks like and what it should be, knowing it's different for every player. Sorry, I've just lost my spot. And I found my spot. Got to try to squeeze that into a 6-day window instead of a 7-day window. Hopefully, they're all doing that, and so far, so good. Iowa players did not need much convincing to flush Saturday's loss and turn their attention toward the Huskies. You got to learn from the film and then just move on, tight end Addison Ostrenga said. We've got to get on the next opponent's film as soon as possible, recover the bodies as soon as possible, and then from there it's almost normal, it's just normal routines, like the usual and just trying to execute in practice every day. Ostrenga was already studying the next opponent Sunday, watching Washington's loss to USC. Offensive lineman Leighton Jones said he feels the ability to flush a loss is a key indicator of a great team. We need to keep going, keep moving forward, Jones said. If you dwell on losses in the Big Ten, then you probably aren't a great team, more than likely. Jones felt last year's team rebounded well from difficult losses behind the leadership of Logan Jones, and Mark Gronowski. And he sees signs of that same DNA in the 2026 squad. It's the same thing this year, Jones said. We got Jane Montgomery, one of the best leaders that I've ever been around, and it's really impressive to watch the way he works and stuff like that. I feel like him and Addison Ostrenga, Hank Brown, Jeremy Heklinski, they're all leading the charge, and they're doing a great job. Montgomery already demonstrated leadership in his post-game press conference, setting the tone for the week ahead. This is not going to be the end of the 2026 Iowa Hawkeyes, Montgomery said. 1 week doesn't define us. Last week didn't define us. This week doesn't define us. We're going to go and learn from the tape, and then we got a short week next week. So we'll continue to work with a little bit more effort, a little more energy, a little more buy-in this week. Be ready to go next week.
1: Thanks, Ben. We turn to women's basketball in the WNBA. The Fever have their big three. Becoming the aces is the hard part. This submitted by Callie Finn of USA Today. During her 20-minute end-of-season interview, Indiana Fever COO and general manager Amber Cox was asked if she regretted any off-season moves. No, Cox answered, offering nothing but a glance to the reporter with the next question. Las Vegas Aces coach Becky Hammon offered a similar answer after sending Indiana packing with a 99-89 victory in Game 3 of their first-round playoff series to a question about whether the Fever have anything in common with the Aces team she took over in 2022. No, Hammon said bluntly when asked about parallels to the Aces group she took over and the Fever team whose season she and her team had ended for a second straight year. I think that team had great potential, but it's different. The Fever's big three were acquired through the draft, with the team selecting Kelsey Mitchell, number two overall in 2018, and adding Aaliyah Boston and Caitlin Clark with back-to-back number one overall picks in 2023 and 2024. The Aces big three of Asia Wilson, Jackie Young, and Chelsea Gray was there when Hammon arrived in 2022. But the team had more of a core five at the time, with Kelsey Plum and Darisha Hamby helping to bolster a run to a WNBA Finals in 2020 under former Aces coach Bill Laimbeer. Gray joined the group in free agency a year later and won Finals MVP when Hammon led the organization to its first title in 2022. Even though she had a trio of consecutive number one overall picks in Wilson, Young, and Plum back in 2022, similar to the Fever's current big three of lottery picks, Hammon is correct when she says the Fever need to evolve to become perennial champions like the Aces. Here are some of the key similarities and differences. The Fever, like the Aces, have offensive firepower and competitive drive. Where the Fever have Boston and Clark, the Aces welcomed Wilson and Young with back-to-back number one overall picks in 2018 and 19. The Las Vegas pair secured a finals appearance and two semifinals appearances in their first three seasons together. Other duos of number one overall picks that have seen similar success, like Lauren Jackson and Sue Bird, and Jewel Lloyd and Brianna Stewart in Seattle, two pairs who won the WNBA championship in their third season together. For all of the offensive prowess that the Aces have had in their backcourt over the years, with Young, Plum, and Gray, the Fever have something comparatively special. Clark and Mitchell paired this season for the highest combined scoring average in league history with a 47 point per games while earning Associated Press first team all WNBA. Although through the lens of the Aces, there's also promise in the front court for the Fever. Wilson, who won her first league MVP in 2020, won an NCAA title with South Carolina under Dawn Staley in 2018, like Boston did in 2018. Boston and Wilson both won WNBA Rookie of the Year that year as well. Most importantly, though the Fever share a makeup and competitive edge, the Aces have essentially trademarked during their run of WNBA domination. Just ask Fever forward Myesha Hines-Allen, who won a league title with the Washington Mystics in 2019. We have all the pieces. We have a great point guard. We have a phenomenal post player. And then we have Kelsey Mitchell, who is, I think, the best two-way player in the league right now. So we have a big three, and then we have fillers in that know how to do their job, Hines-Allen said, citing 2022 number six overall pick Lexi Hull and forward Michaela Timpson as ideal role players. From Hines-Allen's vantage point, the 2019 Mystics had a similar edge. When we compete against each other in practice, we don't care who's going against who. We want to win, Hines-Allen said. Everyone is dialed in and just wanting to compete as one so that it doesn't matter who gets the glory and who gets the shine. At the end of the day, we want to get the win. Cox didn't hold back about the Fever's need to match the Aces' status as a contender, but she was also honest about her team. The Aces are a championship-caliber team. Looking at a first-round exit, you can say we fell way short. But that's a buzzsaw, right? And we need to overcome it, Cox said. We'll take what we learned from this and continue to get better. We're going to have those expectations every single year, and we want that. Other than the big three being led by four-time MVP Asia Wilson, the things that make the Aces dangerous is their experience. Wilson, Young, and Gray had 184 combined WNBA playoff games when they ousted the Fever. Indiana's Mitchell, Boston, and Clark have 31, with Clark having five now after missing the 2025 postseason. The Aces kept their group mostly intact until Plum asked for a trade ahead of the 2025 season. To still have the big three that exists now is a triumph of longevity. If the Fever want to come close to that level of success, they need to keep Mitchell, who is an unrestricted free agent this offseason. And they'll need to build around their big three in free agency to compete with the Aces, who are counting on their stars while dealing with injuries against the number two Valkyries in the semifinals.
0: Thanks, Jim, and that brings us to the end of the Quad City Times for today. I'm Ben Stein, and my partner at the microphone, a good friend, Mr. Jim Hoffman. 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

0: Dad, your prescription will be ready in just a minute. Hey, Dad, your laundry will be ready in just a minute. Dad, your lunch will be ready in just a minute.
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Welcome to today's reading of the Mason City Globe Gazette and the Fort Dodge Messenger for Friday, October 9th, 2026. I'm your reader, Pat Lisi. Here is our first story from the Mason City Globe Gazette. Dems add 6 House races to target list. Red to blue program shows optimism for midterm elections. The Democratic Congressional Campaign Committee added 6 House of Representatives races to its Red to Blue program, a sign that Democrats are optimistic about their prospects in the 2026 midterm elections, thanks to a string of polls showing them ahead in key races. The DCCC announced Monday that these candidates in districts won handily by President Donald Trump in 2024 will receive strategic guidance and fundraising dollars. Democrats hope to take advantage of Trump's approval rating reaching record lows as Americans deal with high gas and grocery prices. Quote, the candidates added to our Red to Blue program today are winning over voters with their message of lowering costs from gas and groceries to health care and housing, end quote, DCCC Chair Rep. Susan Del Bene, Democrat of Washington, said in a statement. Quote, at a time when so many families are struggling to pay the bills, Americans deserve representatives who will actually fight to make their lives better, end quote. In an exclusive interview with USA Today, Minority Leader Hakeem Jeffries believes the Democrats are on the edge of claiming a broad majority to overtake the narrow 4-seat margin Republicans hold. Quote, I think we're heading for a more robust majority than that, Jeffries said. The goal initially, of course, we've got to get to 218, and then we try and win as many seats on top of that as possible, end quote. The additions come after the DCCC announced on October 2nd that it added 8 candidates to its program list that it deemed were, quote, districts in play, end quote, bringing the overall number of the DCCC's red to blue candidates to 46. The latest candidates include Blake Gendebein, New York's 21st District. The Democratic nominee and second-generation dairy farmer is running against Republican sticker magnate Anthony Constantino for the upstate New York seat to replace Representative Elise Stefanik, Republican of New York, a Trump ally who is retiring. Trump won the district by 21 points in 2024. With Trump's endorsement, Constantino defeated the local Republican Party-backed Robert Smullen, a state assemblyman and former Marine, in the June GOP primary. Constantino faces defamation lawsuits filed against him by people he has targeted on social media, and he is embroiled in a dispute with the New York Conservative Party chairman. Justin Pearson.

against another Republican state legislator. Duane Romero, Colorado's 3rd District. An Army veteran, Romero is challenging Representative Jeff Hurd, Republican of Colorado, in the Northern Colorado District that includes the cities of Boulder, Fort Collins, Longmont, Vail, and Steamboat Springs. The district voted for Trump by 10 points. Hurd found himself on the wrong side of the White House earlier this year when he voted against Trump's tariffs. Elliot Rodriguez, Florida's 27th District. The former local news anchor is looking to beat incumbent Representative Maria Elvira Salazar, Republican of Florida, in this Miami area district. Salazar made headlines last week for a campaign ad distancing herself from Trump's deportation agenda. Quote, "Mr. President, some of your immigration enforcement efforts have gone too far," end quote, Salazar said in the ad. She added, quote, "The same Hispanics who helped you get to the White House in 2024 feel betrayed today," end quote. Trump won this district by 15 points 2 years ago. Chris Jones, Arkansas, 2nd District. Jones is facing House Financial Services Committee Chair French Hill, Republican of Arkansas, in a stretch of central Arkansas that includes the state capital of Little Rock. Trump won the district by 16 points 2 years ago. Teresa Benitez Thompson, Nevada's 2nd District. This area spans across the northern half of Nevada and includes the cities of Reno and Carson City, the state capital. The district, in which Trump won by 14 points in 2024, is considered an open race by the Cook Political Report to succeed the retiring Representative Mark Amodei, Republican of Nevada. Interestingly, Amodei has reportedly not endorsed Republican candidate Dave Flippo, who has Trump's endorsement. Meanwhile, the Republican National Congressional Committee dismissed the latest DCCC moves, alluding to the fact that the GOP holds a fundraising advantage. With $89 million in campaign money, the NRCC has more to spend compared to the DCCC's $76 million, according to the latest Federal Election Commission filings. Quote, "The DCCC is stretching its map a mile wide and an inch deep, pretending every district in America is suddenly a battleground," end quote, RNCC spokesperson Mike Marinella said in an emailed statement to USA Today. Quote, "Democrats can put as many names on a list as they want, but they're still begging for resources just to match Republicans' air superiority while bailing out their radical socialist nominees," end quote. USA Today's Francesca Chambers, Zachary Shermley, and Vivian Jones contributed to this article. Trump's temporary move on red diesel fuels, confusion. Analysts, allowing truckers to burn off road fuel won't affect prices at pump much. President Donald Trump's order allowing truckers to burn diesel normally reserved for tractors and trawlers won't do much to immediately lower fuel prices, analysts said. The move, announced Monday, seeks to ease sky-high pump prices by temporarily allowing tax-free off-road diesel to be used in 18-wheelers and other highway vehicles. The off-road version of the fuel is dyed red to set it apart from clear diesel that is federally taxed at a rate of 24.4 cents a gallon. Trump seeks to tame retail diesel prices that soared on the backs of wars in the Persian Gulf and Russia and recently topped $6.50 a gallon. The Republican president's executive order also came less than a month before crucial midterm elections that may imperil GOP control of Congress. High energy costs and affordability writ large morphed into major concerns among voters. The practical barriers to easing the diesel crunch by injecting dye supplies include uncertainty about whether tax obligations will be waived or merely postponed. The White House intends for the savings to be permanent, according to people familiar with the situation. Another issue is that most truck stops across the country don't stock red diesel, and it's unclear how long and at what cost they could acquire it, according to Bloomberg Economics. Until the tax implications are sorted out, some fuel distributors aren't offering red fuel to on-road customers. The Treasury Department didn't immediately respond to a request for comment. Quote, "We can't do anything," end quote, said Kate Childs, president of Texas Ores Fuel, a wholesaler in Connecticut. Quote, "We have had customers call already. We've said we're waiting for clarity," end quote. One East Coast filling station

and truck stop chain is holding off on distributing red diesel until there's further clarity on the tax regime, according to a person familiar with the company's decision making, who isn't authorized to discuss company business publicly. The National Association of Truck Stop Owners and the Energy Marketers of America both advised member organizations that there's no guarantee the tax burden will be waived. Quote, although it won't be collected from the customer, the fuel tax would still be an obligation of the retailer, end quote, said Tiffany Wasilowski Newman, Vice President of Public Affairs at NATSO. Quote, Congress may or may not waive that obligation considering the current needs of the Highway Trust Fund. It's a lot of risk to absorb that 24 cents per gallon, end quote. The EMA urged members to proceed with caution because the Treasury Department has yet to issue guidance on how Trump's order will play out. There's also the question of state-level policies that bar the use of off-road diesel on the highways and whether governors will issue waivers. Still, the White House attempted to assure industry players that the savings will not be clawed back, according to people familiar with the situation. It's not uncommon for rapid policy pivots in Washington, especially those invoking taxation, to be met initially with confusion as stakeholder industries press government officials for clarity. One possible route for adoption of red diesel might lie with large consumers, such as major trucking companies, which can buy fuel and dye it themselves. Red diesel accounts for about one-third of U.S. consumption of the fuel, according to Bloomberg Economics. Permitting its use on highways probably won't have much effect on pump prices, analysts said. Quote, the impact is probably going to be limited, said Benjamin Salisbury, director of research at Height Capital Markets. Quote, every 3 years we go through the same exercise and come to the conclusion that presidents don't control fuel prices, end quote. The Owner-Operator Independent Drivers Association also expects the move to offer minimal relief, said Todd Spencer, CEO of the group. Quote, it's not intuitively obvious to me that this would be an easy decision for a trucking company, end quote, said Randy Mullett, principal at Mullett Strategies and a former trucking executive with 40 years of experience in the industry. Quote, if this executive order is you gotta pay it back, it's almost like saying, take a loan now that you don't potentially need, end quote. Moving now to the opinion page, another view, St. Louis Post-Dispatch. With measles outbreaks, the culture wars have turned deadly. While every death is tragic, 7 deaths nationally over the course of 2 years hardly sounds on its face like an epidemic. That is, until you consider the context. Those 7 deaths since January 2025 were related to measles infections, and they represent more than twice as many measles fatalities than America had seen over the previous 2 decades combined. Add to that the sustained new surge in non-fatal measles cases, almost 2,300 last year and more than 3,400 so far this year, for a disease that before that was generally under 100 cases per year since the turn of the century. And the scope of the issue comes fully into focus. When people reference the culture wars now raging in America, it's a metaphorical description of our deep socio-political divisions these days. But in the realm of measles vaccinations, it's no longer just a metaphor. In a real way, the culture wars are now logging thousands of casualties annually and a small but growing number of deaths. The cause of that phenomenon isn't a mystery. Since the COVID pandemic 6 years ago politicized what should be the strictly medical issue of vaccination science, vaccine hesitancy has spread like, well, a virus, leaving us all vulnerable to a threat that knows no political party. Measles, of course, is a highly infectious airborne viral disease that causes fever and rashes, and in extreme cases can trigger pneumonia, swelling of the brain, and other life-threatening conditions. The modern American tendency to dismiss measles as a benign childhood rite of passage has never been accurate. Statistically, it's fatal to between 1 and 3 children out of every 1,000 who contract it, according to the Center for Disease Control and Prevention. The World Health Organization reports some 95,000 measles deaths globally in 2024 alone. America
has been shielded from that deadly reality for more than a generation now, thanks to highly effective measles vaccines and, until recently, Americans' almost universal acceptance of them. The disease was declared effectively eliminated in the U.S. in 2000. From that year until last year, there were just 3 measles-related deaths in the entire country, 2 in 2003 and 1 in 2015, according to the CDC. Then, 2025 alone saw 3 deaths, 2 in Texas and 1 in New Mexico. 4 more deaths have been reported so far this year, all in Pennsylvania, which is currently experiencing the worst outbreak in the country, with some 700 reported cases. There, as everywhere, the vast majority of cases are in children, and the vast majority were unvaccinated, including all 4 fatalities. While Missouri hasn't seen the kinds of numbers plaguing some other states, the 10 cases reported here so far this year is the most it's seen in at least 2 decades. It's no coincidence that the outbreak comes as the state's vaccination rate has dipped below 90%, well short of the 95% rate considered necessary for herd immunity, according to data gathered by KFF. That, too, is reflective of the trend nationally. Like so many of what ails America today, the resurgence of measles can't be laid entirely at President Donald Trump's doorstep, but must be laid partly there. After presiding over the lightning-fast development of the COVID vaccine during his first term, Trump inexplicably held that miraculous achievement at arm's length, following the political rights culture wars down the anti-vax rabbit hole rather than leading them out. Trump's second-term appointment of longtime vaccine skeptic Robert F. Kennedy Jr. as Health and Human Services Secretary has done nothing to reverse that dangerous course. No amount of ideological debate changes the scientific facts. Measles vaccines are safe, effective, and necessary. So wear any color hat you want, any color hat you like. Watch any cable news you like. Vote how you like in November. But please don't endanger your children and others by mistaking a medical issue for a political one. Turning to the obituary column for today, Nancy Hendrickson, February 7, 1953 to October 5, 2026. Nancy Ray Hendrickson, age 73, of Mason City, Iowa, passed away peacefully at home on Monday, October 5, 2026, surrounded by the love and comfort of her husband and 2 children. She was born February 7, 1953, in Mason City, Iowa, to Frank and Bertha Entner Angel. She was united in marriage to Gary Hendrickson on July 17, 1976. To this union, she was blessed with 2 children. Nancy will be remembered as a devoted wife and loving mother. She found joy in life's simple pleasures, including reading books about angels, collecting snowmen, and spending treasured time shopping and sharing laughter with her sister. Nancy's passion for helping others was reflected in her lifelong career in nursing. She faithfully served as a registered nurse at North Iowa Medical Center and Mercy Hospital for many years, embraced the adventure of travel nursing, and ultimately completed her professional journey at Los Robles Regional Medical Center in Thousand Oaks, California. She returned to her home in Mason City in 2012. She is survived by her husband Gary Hendrickson, sons Scott and Laura Hendrickson of Coralville, Iowa, daughter Shelby and Jack Johnson of Temple, Texas, and beloved granddaughters McKenna, Annabelle, and Ivy Hendrickson and Jensen Johnson. A private celebration of life will be planned at a later date for close family and friends. Marcia Johnson, October 6, 2026. Marcia L. Johnson, 76, of Garner, died October 6, 2026. A memorial service will be held 10:30 a.m. Saturday, October 10, 2026, at St. Paul Lutheran Church in Garner. www.cataldofuneralhome.com. That's CATALDO funeralhome.com. Turning now to sports, college football, UNI. Gambling man Isaiah Pinks bet on himself in coming to UNI.
Cedar Falls. Isaiah Pinks had reservations. On one hand, the 6'2", 200-pound defensive back had a scholarship offer from Division II Wayne State College in Nebraska. On the other hand, Pinks was offered a more difficult path, but perhaps a more rewarding one, when Northern Iowa assistant coach Rick Nelson arrived at West Des Moines Valley High School with a preferred walk-on offer to play Division I football. The decision was difficult, but as Pinks weighed the offer, he spoke with his dad, Kyron, and the elder Pink's message was simple. Take the gamble. Quote, my dad told me when I was going to switch from Wayne State to here was to gamble on myself, Pink said. Quote, he was like, you know, gamble on yourself. Take a leap of faith and bet on yourself. So I knew I had nothing to lose. End quote. Four sports standout at Valley, where he played basketball, ran track, and whose first love was baseball, Pink's dove in headfirst with the gamble. He sacrificed his senior season of baseball, appearing in 9 games for the Tigers before joining UNI for its summer workouts. Pinks did not see any action as a freshman, but broke onto the scene last fall in Todd Stepsis' first season, appearing in 11 games and recording 22 tackles and forcing a fumble against North Dakota State. He continued that hard work in the offseason with Panthers strength and conditioning coordinator Jeff Jones, and it is paying off on the field. 2 weeks ago, in UNI's 28-21 upset win over number 3 Illinois State, Pinks recorded 8 solo, 2 assisted tackles, and forced a fumble while tracking the Redbirds' top receiver, Dylan Lord, all over the field. He was named the Panthers' Defensive Player of the Game for his efforts. Quote, I just wanted to go out there every day, wanted to be intentional by getting up early, taking care of my body, and building relationships while working on my craft, and being the best player that I can be, end quote, Pink said. What his goal was on day one when he arrived in Cedar Falls, quote, it's been a pretty cool experience. Like I said, I had nothing to lose, so it just was come here and go all out, every rep, end quote. Stepsis said that, like much of his team, Pinks is just scratching the surface of his abilities, calling Pink's character and selfless nature beyond reproach. Quote, he's a multi-sport guy, and when you can play 4, I mean, it's pretty great, end quote, Stepsis said. Quote, he's wired exactly the way we want a recruit to be. He's got the talent piece, the height, the weight, speed, critical factors. But then finding the personality, the character we want, really is the secret. And when I think of Isaiah Pinks, he's exactly what you're looking for, end quote. Stepsis says the biggest difference he has seen in Pinks this fall compared to a season ago is confidence and a sense of belonging. Quote, I don't know if necessarily when he got here if he felt like he belonged, Stepsis said. Quote, then when you play your first couple of snaps, I think there's always that doubt in your head, like, is this my time? But, you know, his work ethic and what he's done from the time he got here all through last season, the off season, he's one of our leaders now, and he knows at the heart of his heart that he is going to make a play when we call him. Quote, and also because he is so selfless, he knows that his teammates, he's counting on those guys to help him out too, end quote. Trust is a word Pinks uses when describing his level of confidence. He understands defensive coordinator Al Smith, safeties coach Sean Hupke, and cornerbacks coach Kevin Hodges have faith in him to do his job each play to his fullest ability. And most importantly, Pink says he and his defensive teammates have complete trust in each other. Pinks adds he feels UNI's defensive backfield group of himself. Mekki Toms, Josiah Young, Jordan McClellan, and Calvin Jaworski, among many others, is one of the best in the Missouri Valley Football Conference. Quote, every play, I just want to do my part and trust that everyone else is doing their part, Pinks said. Quote, we've got to be disciplined. We got to play fast and physical, too. We've really built a lot of confidence among each other. Pinks and company will be tested Saturday when UNI hosts number 4 North Dakota in a 4 p.m. homecoming game at the Unidome. The Fighting Hawks have one of the top offenses in the FCS, averaging 472 yards and 42.5 points per game, led by quarterback Jerry Kaminsky. UND has a balanced attack averaging 215 rushing and 256 passing.
The Fighting Hawks have rushed for 290 or more yards in three games this fall while getting off to a 5-1 start. And Pink says, really, that helps that unit click. Quote, they've got some weapons, Pink said. Their offensive line is a big weapon. I'm confident in our defensive line to go out there and play ball, and we're going to try our best in the back end to contain their top offensive guys. And now an article from The Bright Side. Horror movie to be filmed at the nightmare-haunted hike in Clear Lake. The nightmare-haunted hike in Clear Lake will become a movie set beginning October 19. A horror fantasy film titled Spook House Birthday Party will be shot at the Halloween season attraction. Bob Sherman, who owns and operates the Nightmare Haunted Hike, will be directing the movie. He has experience working in the film industry in Los Angeles. Quote, I've wanted to do a movie here in Clear Lake for several years and just never got it done, he said. The feature-length film will tell the story of a girl who is having her 17th birthday party at the local horror theme park. A party scene will take place just outside the large barn where the indoor sets for the Nightmare Haunted Hike are located. Then the cast will go through the hike where, quote, things happen, end quote, Sherman said. The director of photography for the film is from Los Angeles, and the sound crew is coming from Chicago. The lead actress is from Georgia, and the other eight main actors are from Des Moines and Iowa City. Quote, Spook House Birthday Party, end quote, also will feature around 40 supporting actors, many of them from North Iowa. Each year, the Haunted Hike has 45 to 50 local actors who provide the jump scares. Several of them will be in the movie. The film will be shot over 11 days. Some footage will be shot while the Nightmare Haunted Hike is open to the public. Once the attraction closes late in the evening, filming will continue until around 3 to 4 a.m. When the movie is finished, Sherman is hoping to get a deal with a large distribution company, such as Netflix or Lionsgate. He also is considering entering Spook House Birthday Party in some film festivals, particularly those that are exclusively for horror movies. This is the 27th season for the Nightmare Haunted Hike, which has grown to 43 different sets. Some are inside the barn, while others are on the grounds. Quote, some of them are real dark and creepy, and some of them are a little brighter, Sherman said. Quote, there's a few things that are supposed to make you kind of chuckle, but most of the things make you jump, end quote. Some of the sets are based on classic horror movies with actors dressed as the characters. Others are original scenes where actors create their own costumes. The sets include spooky lighting and sound effects, and two cemeteries on the grounds provide an extra creep factor. Sherman and his crew make a lot of changes to the hike annually. One of the new sets this year is, quote, Field of Screams, end quote, an area set up like a haunted farmyard with barns and combines. The Nightmare Haunted Hike is open throughout October on Fridays, Saturdays, and Sundays. The Monster Eats food truck will be on site on Friday and Saturday nights. The attraction is open from 7 to 10 p.m. on Fridays and Saturdays. 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For guided tours without the scare actors for $10. Free hot cocoa is served. Sherman said No Scare Sundays are for those who don't want to be scared to death and people who would like to come through and actually see the details of the work we do, end quote. The Nightmare Haunted Hike is located at 253 South Shore Drive. 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For more information, visit the attractions Facebook page. You are listening to the Mason City Globe Gazette and Fort Dodge Messenger on IRIS, the Iowa Radio Reading Information Service for the Blind. All material heard on IRIS is intended solely for the use of the blind and print disabled. I'm your reader, Pat Lisi. If you have any comments on this or any other IRIS program, give us a call at 515-243-6833. And now we'll turn to the Fort Dodge Messenger. FD Farmers Market extends season, open until October 31. The Fort Dodge Farmers Market is giving shoppers two more weeks to stock up on fall produce, pumpkins, baked goods, and gifts before closing for the season on Halloween.
The market, located at 11 North 25th Street, will continue its Saturday and Wednesday markets through October 31, adding two Saturdays to its season, according to a board member, Diane Peterson. Quote, now that the rain has stopped and beautiful fall weather is here, we're excited to offer fall produce, including pumpkins, until October 31, end quote, said Peterson. The Fort Dodge Farmers Market currently draws 20 to 25 vendors each Saturday. During the peak season in July and August, that number climbs to more than 35. Along with giving shoppers additional opportunities to buy from local vendors, the extension of the season will allow customers more time to redeem their nutrition assistance benefits. Quote, also, this gives people with WIC and SNAP vouchers a chance to get them used up by the October 31 deadline, end quote, said Peterson. Quote, don't forget baked goods and other gifts too, end quote. The final market of the season will be Saturday, October 31st. Shooting investigation goes on. One man detained. A shooting Wednesday night in Webster County that injured one man and remains under investigation. The incident was an isolated one that poses no ongoing threat to the public, according to the Webster County Sheriff's Office. A man was detained for questioning, the Sheriff's Office reported. The shooting was reported at about 8:30 p.m. at Lizard Creek Ranch, 1762 Johnson Avenue. According to the Sheriff's Office, the initial caller stated that an individual had been shot in the abdomen and that the suspect was still on the property. Deputies found a man suffering from a gunshot wound. He was treated at the scene and taken by ambulance to Unity Point Health, Trinity Regional Medical Center. Law enforcement officers searched the property and located a man matching the description of the alleged shooter provided by witnesses. He is currently being detained for questioning by the Webster County Sheriff's Office. Throughout the night, detectives with the Webster County Sheriff's Office and agents with the Iowa Division of Criminal Investigation executed several search warrants and interviewed multiple witnesses. While executing warrants, detectives located and seized several items pertinent to the investigation, including a firearm, mobile devices, and firearm accessories. Anyone with information about this incident is asked to contact the Webster County Sheriff's Office or Webster County Crime Stoppers by calling or anonymously at 515-573-1444 or online at www.wccrimestoppers.com or by texting capital L, capital E, capital C, and the tip to crimes 274637. New future planned for Pavilion. City to team up with private groups for fitness sports. The City of Fort Dodge plans to partner with two private organizations to bring new workout opportunities and youth sports leagues to the Pavilion in Corridor Plaza. Under a proposal to be considered by the City Council Monday, the Fort Dodge Community Recreation Center, best known as the REC, would provide fitness classes, weightlifting, and other workout options. The Siouxland Sports Academy of Sioux City would operate youth sports leagues and camps in the building. The city government would continue to own the building and would be responsible for major maintenance, utility bills, insurance, and parking. Quote, it's brilliant how they're looking at this, end quote, said Dustin Cooper, executive director of Siouxland Sports Academy. Quote, it's a brilliant concept, end quote. Assistant City Manager Ryan Mayle said the proposed partnership, quote, is going to be a great step in that building, end quote. The partnership is intended to bring more regular activity to the Pavilion and Corridor Plaza in general. That activity would support nearby businesses and generate enough revenue to cover the Pavilion's annual debt payments and operating expenses. On Monday, the City Council will consider approving documents that declare its intention to create the partnership between the local government, the REC, and Siouxland Sports Academy. The Council's regular business meeting will begin at 6 p.m. Monday in the Municipal Building, 819 First Avenue South. If the Council approves those general statements of intent, a series of detailed operating, financial, and legal agreements will follow, and it will be months before users of the Pavilion notice anything different there. Role of the REC.
Despite having Fort Dodge in its full formal name, the REC is not a city government entity. It is a private nonprofit organization, according to Executive Director Dave Pearson. He said the REC has 4,000 members, plus another 1,200 members at its center on the Iowa Central Community College campus. The REC, he said, quote, instantly brings foot traffic, end quote, to the pavilion. Quote, we want to provide that foot traffic, end quote, he said. To accommodate the REC, the northeast and southeast corners of the pavilion will be renovated. The REC will pay for those renovations. After that work is done, programs from existing REC facilities will move into the pavilion according to the plan. The leadership of the organization will then have to decide what to do with those facilities. Pearson said the site on the Iowa Central campus will remain open, but the future of the former YMCA at 1422 First Avenue South, the Coliseum in the former Fairway store, 612 Second Avenue South, and the 24-hour gym at 2105 Fifth Avenue South will have to be decided. Role of Siouxland Sports Academy. We want to help this group create great opportunities for the youth of Fort Dodge, Cooper said. Quote, kids love to play basketball. Kids love to play volleyball. Parents are looking for opportunities for their kids, end quote. He said Siouxland Sports Academy has sent teams to tournaments in the pavilion. He said it is a beautiful facility. It could really become a hub for youth sports in that area, end quote, he said. According to Cooper, it will take 2 to 3 months for the academy to get its Fort Dodge operation ready. He said the group will be ready by the end of the first quarter of 2027. Additional charges filed in FD shooting. Gully gets third count of attempted murder. The man accused of killing one person and wounding two others in a September 26 shooting in Fort Dodge faces two more criminal charges. In a trial information filed Thursday by the Webster County Attorney's Office, Jamarcus Gully, 20, of Fort Dodge, is charged with a third count of attempted murder and possession of a firearm or offensive weapon by a felon. He had already been charged with first-degree murder, attempted murder of a peace officer, and two counts of attempted murder. Gully remains in the Webster County Jail on a $2 million cash-only bond. A procedural hearing called an arraignment is scheduled for him on October 26. The shooting happened at 12:29 a.m. September 26 in the 300 block of South 4th Street. A Fort Dodge police officer on patrol spotted Gully firing a handgun and people on the ground suffering from gunshot wounds. The officer fired his weapon at Gully, who tried to get away by running into and back out of the nearby 4th Street depot. He was then arrested by Webster County Sheriff's deputies in the 400 block of 3rd Avenue South, very close to the shooting scene. Police reported that Derek L. Stewart, 27, of Fort Dodge, was killed in the shooting. Javion A. Wilson, 21, and Laquan A. Moore, 29, both of Fort Dodge, were injured. In the trial information, prosecutors wrote that the third count of attempted murder was filed because Gully did, quote, unlawfully and intentionally attempt to cause the death of Jada Presswood, end quote. The trial information does not indicate if Presswood was injured. In the trial information, prosecutors identified the weapon used in the shooting as a Glock handgun. From the Go and Do for October 9th, 2026, around the area in Lehigh, the Lehigh Methodist Church will be serving Second Sunday Supper from 5 to 7 p.m. Sunday for a freewill offering. The menu is chicken and noodles on top of mashed potatoes, dessert, and a drink. Carryouts are available by calling 515-359-2329 after 4 p.m. Sunday. In Badger, the Lions Club of Badger will hold its Fall Pancake Day from 8 a.m. to noon Sunday at the Badger Fire Station. The menu includes all-you-can-eat pancakes plus sausage and eggs for a freewill donation. Proceeds will benefit Lions projects. In Fort Dodge, the Fort Dodge Senior High Homecoming Parade will begin at 3 p.m. today down Central Avenue.
There are no new opinion pieces in today's paper. 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And now we'll turn to local sports. Best of best in town for girls' race. Elite in town for girls' race. Over 1,800 runners competed at Lakeside Golf Course for the Fort Dodge Invitational on Thursday. Home teams Fort Dodge and St. Edmund were in action, along with area squad Manson Northwest Webster. Facing the state's elite, the Cougars were 20th and the Gales took 23rd. Waukee Northwest 60 was the champion, followed by Ankeny Centennial 79, Johnston 167, Dowling 167, and Norwalk 191. St. Edmund's top two runners, Grace Schlegel at 21 minutes 14.7 and Naomi Bales 21 minutes 18.4, both had personal best in placing 101st and 103rd respectively. Quote, Grace and Naomi both ran great races, end quote, said SEHS head coach Mike Slazit. Quote, it was a good night weather-wise to be at home. Lily Eslick, 23 minutes 23, May Pokorny, 23:32.7, Greenlee Crimmins, 24:4.7, Betsy Groover, 25 minutes 22.3, and Alex Lighting, 26 minutes 9.9 seconds, were next in line for the Gales. Quote, May had a PR, Greenlee a season best, and our sixth runner, Betsy, also had a season best, so Alex said. We needed a night like this. I'm getting a little greedy, but I want to see us keep pushing, end quote. Salat was happy to see such a large contingent of Gale fans at the event. Quote, both the volleyball and football parents moved their team times ahead to Wednesday so the students could be here, end quote. Salat said it was great for them to do that and have such a large group of our student body come out and support these kids by adjusting their schedules, end quote. Fort Dodge's lone varsity runner, Lenny Pratt, turned in a season-best time of 22 minutes 15.4 seconds.
Quote, Lenny ran well and keeps making progress, said FDSH head coach Austin Reed. Quote, she didn't feel her best, so knowing she did that still is encouraging. Quote, it will be great to see her improve over the next few weeks, end quote. The rest of the Fort Dodge high school roster competed in the junior varsity race. I wanted those girls to have a positive racing experience, end quote, Reed said. They didn't drop as much time as I hoped, but they did well overall and still have a couple of weeks to improve, end quote. Madison Carmody, 25.46.4, Layla Grantham, 26.14.9, Ella Johnson, 29.28.8, Jalen Jackson Foy, 29.59.8, Raina Lachina, 31.14.2, and Gabriela Wirtz, 31.40.3, competed on the JV side. Reed was happy to see so many squads and fans at the FDSH Invitational, and he also thanked the workers and volunteers that made it happen. Quote, we've got some incredible people that came together to make sure this was a terrific cross-country event, Reed said. Quote, Brandon Ruffridge, activities director, and Ryan O'Leary, assistant athletic director, did a great job. It's awesome to have a meet like this on a state course that attracts the best teams, end quote. Manson, N.W. Webster, the Cougars had two runners place in the top 100, Maddie Whitrock, 20 minutes 39.6, and Kathleen Hildreth, 20 minutes 40.2, were 79th and 81st, respectively. Also running for Manson Northwest Webster was Hadel Oswald, 22 minutes 48.4, Peyton Peterson, 23 minutes 19.6, Kaylee Pugh, 23 minutes 36.5, Ella Oswald, 24 minutes 2 seconds, and McKenna Becker, 24 minutes 46.2. Moving on to high school football, Dodgers look to reset for homecoming. FDSH football team welcomes Storm Lake. Nick Moser is hoping the frustrations from the last 2 weeks and distractions from the homecoming festivities will all dissipate once the Fort Dodge football team kicks off on Friday against Storm Lake. Game time is set for 7 p.m. inside Dodger Stadium. No one is more ready to take the field this week than FDSH, which has dropped consecutive games to second-ranked IHSAA RPI Sergeant Bluff Lutton and number 5 Spencer to slip to the back of the line in the Class 4A playoff conversation. The Dodgers, 4-2 overall, 0-2 in District 1, have to start chipping away at the deficit, and it all starts with the Tornadoes, 1-5, 0-2, in a matchup Moser's squad now must have. Quote, we kind of have to reprove ourselves now, Moser said. Last week especially left a pretty bitter taste in our mouth. We didn't play our best football and didn't have our best week of preparation as coaches. I'm not going to shy away from that or spin it otherwise. Quote, like former Dodge football coach Matt Miller always reminded the kids, now it's time to keep the main thing the main thing. Once we lock in for the game, we have to be really focused. There's a lot going on during homecoming week, so we have to be physically and mentally ready and mature enough to prioritize that main thing. End quote. The Tornadoes have struggled this season and dropped 4 straight overall. Moser still sees plenty of talent on the field for head coach Jeff DeHaan's squad, though. Quote, they have some really good athletes, Moser said. David William is one of the best receivers around. He signed with Wayne State College in Nebraska and will be teammates there with current Dodger seniors Sam Moser and True McBride. Quote, they have some good pieces on defense, too. We can't just show up and expect them to hand us a win. We'll have to earn it. We had a really good week of getting refocused, end quote. Fort Dodge, which had a top-scoring offense in 4A heading into last week, was blanked by the Tigers. The Dodgers had been averaging over 400 yards of offense per contest, but were held to less than 200 against Spencer. They also gave up 266 rushing yards at 4.7 yards per carry. Quote, we weren't very good on first and third down on either side of the ball, Moser said.
Offensively, we need to be better about sustaining drives and showing consistency. And on defense, we need to win on first down and get off the field on third down. End quote. FDSH's Will McElroy had 81 rushing yards on 18 carries last week, moving him into 11th all-time on the program's career charts. McBride is a little over 150 yards from becoming the Dodgers' fourth 4,000-yard passer. Fort Dodge currently has 1,111 passing and 1,113 rushing yards this year. The Dodgers, who are currently ranked 14th in the RPI system, head to number 17 Lamar's 3-3 next Friday before hosting number 11 Sioux City West 4-2 to close the regular season. They will almost assuredly need to go 3-0 and finish 7-2 to reach the playoffs for a third consecutive campaign. Gales look to rebound at HLP, Lake Park. The St. Edmund football team hits the road for the third straight game, taking on Harris Lake Park here Friday night. Kickoff is set for 7 p.m. The Gales, 2-4 overall, 2-2 in district, came off a bye last week and were handled by GTRA 66-12. That followed a loss to defending state champion and fifth-ranked Bishop Garrigan in late September, 63-0. In its last three games, all losses, St. Edmund has allowed 213 points while scoring just 46. Before that, the Gales had bested Newell Fonda and Glidden Ralston, averaging 45 points per game in those wins. Quote, we had a tough stretch of three straight games there with Remsen, St. Mary's, Bishop Garrigan, and GTRA, end quote, SEHS head coach Matt Dillon said. Quote, the kids are excited to get back out there and show what they are capable of. Honestly, we had one of the better weeks of practice, end quote. Junior Thomas N. threw for 193 yards and two touchdowns at GTRA, as senior Griffin Loffersweiler and freshman Gavin McLean each caught 65-yard TDs. Loffersweiler had four receptions for 107 yards. N., in his first year as the starting quarterback, has thrown for 1,163 yards and 19 touchdowns. Adding three rushing scores, Ty Miracle, a senior, has 32 receptions for 424 yards and 8 TDs, with Loffersweiler adding 31 for 380 and 4 scores. Senior Jacob Nealon leads the defense with 30.5 tackles, including 13 for loss, as McLean has 27.5 stops, and junior Jack Webster 24.5 with 4 sacks. Quote, we know the playoffs are out of reach, but we want to finish the season strong, Dillon said. We'll do our best to try and get a couple W's here and maybe knock someone else out of the postseason along the way, end quote. Harris Lake Park, 1-5, 1-3, has scored just 12 points this season. The lone win came via forfeit to Siouxland Christian, which is not fielding a varsity program this year. The Wolves had dropped games by an average of 63 points to North Iowa, Northwood Kensett, number 9, Kingsley Pearson, Newell Fonda, and Remsen St. Mary's. They are just 3 years removed from five consecutive years with at least five wins, including two playoff appearances. Five different players have attempted passes, with Grady Olson leading the way with 89 yards and the lone touchdown. Carter Evans has 57 yards rushing and the only TD on the ground, along with five catches for 98 yards and a touchdown. Senior Ryder Bobson and junior Beckett Ray completed eight passes last week versus Remsen St. Mary's at Harris Lake Park, was credited with negative 31 yards rushing. Today in history. Today is Friday, October 9th, and the 282nd day of 2026. There are 83 days left in the year. On this date in history, President Barack Obama won the Nobel Peace Prize for what the Norwegian Nobel Committee called, quote, his extraordinary efforts to strengthen international diplomacy and cooperation between peoples, end quote. Also on this date, in 1910, a coal dust explosion at the Starkville mine in Colorado killed 56 miners.
In 1963, a mega tsunami triggered by a huge landslide at Bajont Dam in northern Italy destroyed villages and caused approximately 2,000 deaths. In 2024, Hurricane Milton made landfall near Siesta Key, Florida, as a Category 3 storm, causing at least 24 deaths, widespread flooding, and billions of dollars in damages. That brings us to the end of today's reading of the Mason City Globe Gazette and the Fort Dodge Messenger. I'm your reader, Pat Lisi. Thanks for sharing your time with IRIS, the Iowa Radio Reading Information Service for the Blind.

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Welcome to today's reading of the Waterloo Cedar Falls Courier for Friday, October 9th, 2026. I'm your reader, Scott Herman Keelan. Our first story comes from the front page of the Courier, and it is entitled Hinson-Turek Clash in Debate. Senate hopefuls split on Iran, tariffs, and Social Security. This article is written by Haley Peck, and the dateline is Johnston. U.S. Senate candidates Ashley Hinson and Josh Turek met for their first debate at the Iowa PBS station. The candidates sat around a table with moderators to discuss hot topics across Iowa. The pair is competing to fill the seat left by Republican Joni Ernst. Hinson is running on the Republican ticket, while Turek is running on the Democratic ticket. According to the Cook Political Report, a nonpartisan political analysis organization, the race has been rated as a toss-up. The debate started with questions regarding gas prices, the war in Iran, and tariffs. While both candidates began answering cordially, it wasn't long before accusations began flying from both sides. Tariffs, war, and gas prices. Candidates were asked about a recent executive order temporarily suspending federal taxes on dyed diesel for on-road use. They were asked to discuss what more Congress needs to do to help address rising diesel prices. Hinson and Turek agreed that the agricultural community needed relief. Both touched on items like addressing input costs for farmers, fertilizer prices, and diesel, and showed support for the temporary tax relief. It's about their bottom line, doing whatever we can to reduce energy costs, input costs across the board, Hinson said. The conversation quickly shifted to the war in Iran, with Turek quick to chime in that he believes the war needs to end, and he urged diplomacy. I am an example of the generational consequences to these forever wars we find ourselves in, Turek said. I think we need to end this war in Iran, and let's go back into diplomacy. Hinson also said she would like to see an immediate and successful end to the war. Hinson had previously voted against a resolution calling for an end to the war, and, when asked about it, said she did so because she did not believe another resolution was needed. I don't think we need another resolution, and I certainly don't want to see the president not be able to orderly end this war, Hinson said, pointing to 13 service members dying amid the hasty withdrawal of U.S. troops from Afghanistan under President Joe Biden. Hinson stressed the importance of protecting allies in the Middle East while safeguarding American interests. We do need to bring it to an immediate and successful end, and to me that means not allowing them to have nuclear weapons and making sure that we're working with and protecting our allies in the region, Hinson said. Every dollar spent abroad needs to advance American interests. Candidates briefly discussed tariffs, with Turek saying the tariffs are hurting Iowans and calling them chaotic. We certainly need strategic tariffs and tariffs to protect American jobs and to protect American manufacturers, but not off the backs of the agriculture industry, Turek said. Hinson took a different approach to the tariffs, noting that while she agrees there need to be more markets and opportunities, tariffs cannot come with an uneven playing field. We need more markets and we need more opportunities. What we don't need is an unlevel playing field, Hinson said. I think what's important about the work we're doing is we are actually holding bad trading partners accountable when they are breaking the rules and playing fair. Social Security. Candidates were asked about how they would ensure the solvency of Social Security if elected. Turek kicked off the question by saying he believes Social Security is one of the most successful safety.

While we're also talking about how we can get more young people to save, Hinson said. Immigration. Candidates were asked to address their views on immigration and customs enforcement and immigrants. Turek spoke first, noting that he strays slightly from his party on immigration issues. Turek said that he agrees that those who have entered the country illegally and committed violent crimes should not be allowed to stay. I think we can have a couple things be true at the same time. First, we need to have safe and secure borders, Turek said. But at the same time, I think we can recognize that we need to have a pathway to earn citizenship for those that will come here legally. Both candidates were supportive of legislation to reform requirements for ICE agents, including the use of body cameras. ICE does need to focus on the worst of the worst, and that's exactly why I supported funding to make sure they do have body cameras and that we're holding these agents accountable as they do their jobs, Hinson said. But they need to be able to do their jobs in our communities. Healthcare, farm bills, and more. Candidates were given a variety of other questions, which were briefly touched on throughout the debate. Turek and Hinson discussed the One Big Beautiful Bill and its impacts. Turek criticized the bill for cutting Medicaid, in turn impacting rural health care, while Hinson pointed to the Rural Health Transformation Program as a benefit. Pairs seemed to agree that access to health care is important. However, they differed on what that should look like. They agreed that insurance companies needed guardrails. Similarly, the candidates were later asked about artificial intelligence technology, to which both believed guardrails were needed surrounding the topic as well. The candidates also touched on their thoughts on farm bill. Both agreed that a farm bill was necessary for Iowans and would support the passage of the bill currently in Congress. The debate closed out with each candidate making their final pitch to voters and pointing out perceived flaws in their opponent. The pair will meet again on Tuesday in Des Moines for a second debate. Moving to the next article, also on the front page, Sand Talks Policy at Davenport Coffee Shop. Visit followed Tuesday night's candidate debate. This article is written by Sarah Watson, and the dateline is Davenport. Democratic candidate for governor Rob Sand said he's currently undecided on how he'll vote on a referendum to make it harder to raise individual and corporate income taxes. Sand campaigned at the Brood Brook Wednesday morning, the day after the first debate in the governor's race. The ballot measure, called Iowa Amendment 1, is on the ballot for voters on November 3rd. A yes vote supports amending the state constitution to require a two-thirds vote of both chambers of the legislature to pass a bill that would increase the corporate or individual income tax rate or create a new income tax. Currently, the state requires a simple majority vote in both chambers. Making it harder to raise taxes on ordinary people, to me, sounds like a good idea, Sand said, but I don't know why they're including making it harder to raise taxes on corporations at the same time. John Martin of Davenport told Sand that he thinks Sand should oppose the amendment. Martin said if the state needs to raise revenue after cutting income and corporate taxes in 2024, the amendment will make it virtually impossible to raise taxes on income or corporations. But, Martin said, it leaves out a lot of other taxes, such as sales tax. Sand said he's been focused on the day-to-day and wants to do more research and reflection before he makes a decision. My days are typically focused on getting ready to have the big job, and a lot of times my ballot, you might be able to relate to this, sometimes you get to the hospital board of trustees and you go, whoops, I didn't do enough thinking ahead of time. That's where I'm at on this thing. In response to a question about area education agencies, Sand praised the agencies, noting that his mom worked as a physical therapist for an AEA. The reforms passed by the legislature, Sam said, are only 18 months old, and he thinks the state needs to listen to people who work in the AEA system and parents whose kids are served by the AEA system on how it's working. I know that if I win, I'm going to be working with that same Republican legislature that passed the reforms, and so me running around and just hollering that we're going to go back, that'd be me being dishonest with you, Sant said. Maybe you feel that we should, but I won't stand up and tell you a thing that I don't think is realistic. Juan Camacho of Bettendorf asked Sand about his position on income limits for the education savings accounts, the state program that provides state funding for families' private school expenses. Two of Camacho's three kids attend private schools with the help of the education savings accounts. Camacho said he and his wife were prepared to make sacrifices to pull their kids out of a Bettendorf middle school after a big fighting incident, but their decision happened to coincide at the same time the education savings accounts became available. Sand has said he supports income caps on education savings accounts so that taxpayers aren't paying for the wealthiest families in Iowa to attend private school.

response to Camacho, Sand said he'd support an income limit of 200%, potentially 300% of the federal poverty level. He also called for a limit on how much schools can increase tuition so that schools aren't charging well above the amount the state provides, greater ability for the state to audit private school funding, and ensuring private schools operate under the same guidelines as public schools for accepting students. It just doesn't make sense to me giving it to the wealthiest folks in the state, especially when we've got that budget deficit, Sand said. And for the folks that are already in it, I think at the end of the day, the idea would be we're going to be going back to a level where when we say, oh, we're pushing the limit here, they might say, shoot or darn, but it's not going to change their lives because they're still making enough money that it's not a struggle for them to afford it. Camacho said his family is right on the cusp of his income limits and would need to make some sacrifices to continue keeping their kids in private schools without the education savings accounts. Camacho said he's still undecided on who to support in the race for governor. His question put Sand in a tough spot, Camacho said, but he felt Sand's answer left something to be desired. Camacho said he thinks an income limit is reasonable, but said it could potentially impact his family's expenses. Camacho said he has a higher opinion of Sand now that he's seen him in person. Sand seems less dorky than his online presence, Camacho said. His decision will ultimately come down to another topic, candidates' plans for artificial intelligence, especially its use in schools, to ensure kids can still learn to think critically. He thinks both candidates' positions on AI are currently lacking, considering how much change it's bringing to the industry. And we'll move now to the final article on the front page. Cedar Valley High School marching bands head to state festival Saturday. This article is written by Andrew Wind, and the dateline is Waterloo. With lots of practice and several football halftime performances behind them, Cedar Valley High School bands are heading to the state marching festivals Saturday. The state festival is an event where bands are being judged on performance measures to earn a division rating rather than competing against other schools. However, for the bands at East and West High Schools, the marching season has also included performing at competitions in recent weeks. West was at the Lynn Marr Marching Band Invitational in Marion on September 26th. Both East and West competed in Bands Across the Prairie at Prairie High School and the Five Seasons Marching Band Invitational at Kingston Stadium on October 3rd in Cedar Rapids. Jason Dobbs, West's director, said the 90-member marching band got kind of a slow start for Lynn Marr, having missed five consecutive days on the practice field due to rain. That didn't help us. Still, he said, the students showed resilience as they dealt with muddy fields at the contest. West came in eighth place among 4A bands. But I think we really rebounded this past week, Dobbs said. The band was pushing to get our last song on the field and performed 80% of it with the marching maneuvers. West got fifth in 4A competition at Bands Across the Prairie. We were less than a point from third place, he said. At Five Seasons, the band got fourth. The band's performance level was higher. They really stepped it up, said Dobbs of the band and color guard. Especially the sound was much fuller in the evening, and they showed much more confidence. West also placed second in marching execution, third in marching maneuvering visual effects, and third for its percussion section at Five Seasons. The band's show this year is Coloring Book and includes colored crayons carried and placed around the field by the color guard. Featured music includes Rhapsody in Blue by Gershwin, 99 Red Balloons by Nina, Yellow by Coldplay, and Rainbow Connection from the Muppet movie. Joelle Smith, East's director, was also pleased with her 80-member band's performance October 3rd. We had a really good day of competition, she said in an email. The students got some great feedback from their first performance, and we were able to make some strong adjustments for an improved second performance at Kingston Stadium. We ended up sixth place at Prairie and eighth place at Five Seasons. We are making some strong adjustments this week for state on Saturday in Epworth and plan to come out with a really high score. The band's show this year is Music of the Night, featuring Sky Full of Stars by Coldplay, Adele's Skyfall, the Music of the Night from Andrew Lloyd Webber's Phantom of the Opera, and a song from Fall Out Boy. Speaking Monday, Dobbs said his band is also making improvements this week. We just put in our last three formations this morning. We should be able to perform a whole show, he said. Now we're going to be able to go back and just clean and fine-tune those other movements. Along with the state festival, West will compete in the Valley Fest Showdown at Valley High School in West Des Moines. I think we're on track to have a really good weekend, said Dobbs. The Iowa High School Music Association State Marching Band Festival site for some area bands will be at the Western Dubuque Community Schools in Epworth.
along with Waterloo Community Schools East and West. That includes high school bands from Cedar Falls, Denver, Sumner Fredericksburg, and North Fayette Valley in West Union. Kyle Engelhart, co-director of the Cedar Falls Marching Band, said he is very pleased with all the student progress this year. The band's doing really well. We had a home game Friday night, and it went great. We had all the music on the field. Things are progressing just as we wanted them to, he said, noting the band is pretty balanced between all three grades. Color Guard coach Terry Packard is doing wonderful work with the guard students, he added, which includes a lot of new kids. We're excited, he said, about the state festival. We hope that we have a good crowd. He noted that performances are at 1:10 p.m. for West, 1:45 p.m. for Cedar Falls, and 2:15 p.m. for East. In the morning, area school performances are Denver at 10:20 a.m., Sumner Fredericksburg at 10:35 a.m., and North Fayette Valley at 10:55 a.m. It's our favorite marching band performance of the year because everybody's there to see bands and cheer on all the students, said Engelhart. Others bands, including Don Bosco High School in Gilbertville, will perform at Washington High School in the Cedar Rapids Community School District. Schools located south of U.S. Highway 20 in area counties are assigned to Cedar Rapids, and area high school bands in counties west of Black Hawk and Bremer counties will perform at Dodger Stadium in the Fort Dodge Community Schools. Myron Makita, Don Bosco's director, said the rainy weather has been a challenge for his 25-member band as well. The band has been working hard despite the bad weather the last couple of weeks, he said in an email. Hopefully with good weather this week, we can put the finishing touches on our Golden Blues show. That includes tweaking things to make the show better, he added. The Color Guard is doing an amazing job with their flag and rifle routine for the percussion feature. The band's performance includes 24K Magic by Bruno Mars, Golden by Harry Styles as a percussion feature, and the closer Think I Can't Turn You Loose by the Blues Brothers. The kids are extremely excited about performing at our three contests on Saturday, said Makita. Along with the state festival, the band will compete in the West Liberty Marching Invitational and the Muscatine Marching Invitational. We'll turn now to a story from international news. Science in Vienna, Beijing, create first nuclear clocks. This article is written by Will Dunham, comes to us from Reuters. Scientific teams working separately in Vienna and Beijing developed the world's first two operating nuclear clocks in what they called an important advance in timekeeping that promises wide-ranging practical applications and offers a new tool to investigate fundamental physics. The two devices represent the next generation of atomic clocks, the ultra-accurate timekeeping machines first created in 1949. The two research teams, describing their achievements Wednesday in scientific papers published in the journal Nature, said nuclear clocks have the potential to outperform the best conventional atomic clocks, but do not yet. They are called nuclear clocks not because they are powered by nuclear fusion or fission, as a layman might surmise, but because time is calculated by monitoring how light, a high-powered laser, interacts with the nucleus of an atom. Both nuclear clocks are based on a form or isotope of the element thorium called thorium-229, trapped in solid-state calcium fluoride crystals. The two teams worked independently and reached operating thorium-229 nuclear clocks at the same time using different experimental approaches. I think this is very encouraging because it shows that the concept is robust and not dependent on one particular technical implementation, said physicist Shikin Ding of Tsinghua University in China, who helped lead the team behind the Beijing clock. The creation of a nuclear clock was something that physicists dreamt of for almost 50 years. In my team, we have been working towards this goal since 2008, said physicist Thorsten Schum of TU Wien in Austria, who helped lead the team behind the Vienna clock. Schum said he envisions uses for nuclear clocks in areas such as satellite-based navigation, synchronization of data transfer, surveying and meteorology, which is the study of measurement and its practical applications. Conventional atomic clocks measure time by using lasers or microwaves to make subatomic particles called electrons jump back and forth between two energy levels in an atom's shell using elements such as cesium or strontium. The new nuclear clocks measure time by using lasers to make subatomic particles called protons and neutrons jump back and forth between energy levels inside the nucleus of an atom, in this case, thorium-229. The idea is that tracking these transitions inside the atomic nucleus
might attain even higher levels of accuracy than tracking them in electrons, because an atomic nucleus is much smaller than the surrounding shell where electrons reside. Shum said the nuclear clock is still far from its target performance, with the researchers looking to perfect the technology. What is really nice here, the Vienna clock has a slightly better thorium crystals, higher concentration, better optical properties, while the Beijing team has a stronger laser. So already, by putting these components together, we can build a significantly better clock, Shum said. The best conventional atomic clocks can go billions of years, losing or gaining only 1 second. This ultra-accuracy has been vital for applications such as global navigation satellite systems and internet, cellular and fiber-optic communications. But researchers think nuclear clocks, once perfected, may do the job even better and can be built to be less bulky and delicate. The nuclear clocks offer promise in probing fundamental physics. The Vienna team demonstrated that their clock could carry out a precision physics experiment as they sought to detect dark matter, a crucial component of the cosmos that to date has eluded observation. The experiment did not, in fact, detect dark matter, but the nuclear clock performed at the level of the best atomic clocks. It gives access to a whole new physics universe, Shum said. We will move now to another Reuters article on immigration. U.S. freezes green card claims. Authorities accuse companies, colleges of misusing programs. This is written by Akash Sriram and Steve Holland. The dateline is Washington. The Trump administration froze some green card filings by Microsoft, Adobe, and major IT outsourcers and opened probes into 9 top universities on Thursday, widening a visa crackdown it says targets fraud and protects American jobs. The twin actions mark the broadest strike yet against skilled worker immigration programs, potentially cutting off a common path to permanent residency for foreign tech workers, while putting some of the country's top research universities on notice. There has been no company in the United States, unfortunately, that has abused the system more than Microsoft, Vice President J.D. Vance said. He said the company laid off 6,000 American workers last year while benefiting from 6,300 H-1B temporary worker visas and almost 3,000 green cards. The announcement about the Permanent Labor Certification Process, PERM, came hours before President Donald Trump was scheduled to give Microsoft CEO Satya Nadella the National Medal of Technology and Innovation. Under PERM, required for most employment-based green cards, employers must show that hiring a foreign worker will not harm U.S. workers' wages or job opportunities. Microsoft is the largest filer of PERM applications, according to data from the Labor Department. The company said in a statement that about 80% of the H-1B applications it filed in the last fiscal year were to extend or change the status of current employees, not to hire new workers. In July, the company said it would cut 4,800 jobs, or about 2.1% of its global workforce. Labor Secretary Keith Sonderling said the suspension would also cover Cognizant, Infosys, Hata Consultancy Services, Wipro, HCL Technologies, and Capgemini. We will not accept any new or process any pending permanent labor certification applications involving these companies, Sonderling said. Amazon.com was the largest employer of approved H-1B beneficiaries in fiscal 2026, followed by Tata Consultancy Services, Infosys, Apple, and Microsoft, according to U.S. immigration data. Vance said the suspensions would last as long as it needs to, adding that the administration wants the companies to change how they hire. He said some companies post ineffective job ads, then cite a lack of applicants to justify hiring lower-paid foreign workers. Microsoft said in its statement that it pays H-1B employees the same as any other employees doing comparable work. Vance also said 9 universities, including Harvard, Yale, and Stanford, would be investigated for what the administration called the misuse of exchange visitor visas to undercut American wages. The 9 schools also include Brown and the Massachusetts Institute of Technology. The probe deepens the administration's long-running fight with Harvard over foreign students. Last year, the Department of Homeland Security subpoenaed the university over alleged misconduct by international students and its compliance with immigration law. Sticking with national news, Isaias gets stronger, heads to coastline. Storm gains steam in Gulf of Mexico, spurring evacuations. This article is written by Brad Brooks from Reuters.
Hurricane Isaias strengthened Thursday as it barreled toward the Gulf Coast, prompting mandatory evacuations in parts of Florida and emergency declarations in Alabama, as forecasters warned of life-threatening storm surges, tornadoes, and flooding. Isaias already disrupted oil and gas production in the Gulf of Mexico, forcing energy companies to evacuate offshore platforms and shut down operations. The first Atlantic hurricane of the 2026 season packed maximum sustained winds of 85 miles per hour early Thursday, the U.S. National Hurricane Center said. Isaias was forecast to strengthen to near Category 3 intensity, with sustained winds reaching 110 miles per hour Friday, before reaching the northern Gulf Coast late Friday or early Saturday. "We are expecting Isaias to be a dangerous hurricane when it makes landfall," NHC Director Michael Brennan said in a Thursday morning briefing. "Today is the day to prepare and get ready." Isaias almost tied the record for the latest first Atlantic hurricane with one that hit October 8, 1905. The strong El Nino weather pattern this year suppressed Atlantic hurricane development by increasing vertical wind shear, which disrupts the formation of strengthening tropical storms. Isaias is expected to pass through areas with significant offshore oil and gas production, along with onshore refining facilities, which could pressure inventories and already high prices at the pump. Energy companies such as Shell and Chevron said they curtailed offshore operations at their Gulf platforms. Hurricane warnings stretch from coastal Mississippi through Alabama to the Florida Panhandle, while tropical storm and storm surge warnings extended into southeastern Louisiana, the NHC said. Forecasters warned that storm surges could reach 5 to 7 feet above sea level in the hardest-hit coastal areas, with rainfall of 3 to 7 inches and isolated totals of 10 inches. The hurricane was forecast to reach sustained winds of around 110 miles per hour early Friday before weakening somewhat as it approached land. Increasing vertical wind shear, which can disrupt a hurricane's circulation, was expected to limit its strength near landfall, though forecasters warned it would remain dangerous. Still from Reuters, this article by Jack Queen is headlined, "Media Group Fights President's Ban." CNN, MS Now, and Politico implore U.S. judge to uphold block. A lawyer for CNN, MS Now, and Politico urged a federal judge Thursday to extend their protection against being barred from the White House by President Donald Trump, while the Justice Department defended the bans as fair and justified. U.S. District Judge Timothy Kelly promised a ruling by Tuesday when a temporary block he placed on the ban expires, after holding a hearing in Washington. The three news outlets seek a court order halting the ban, while their lawsuit challenging Trump's action as unconstitutional plays out. Trump's bid last month to revoke access by journalists for CNN, MS Now, and Politico for publishing what he called fake news was the latest escalation of his pressure campaign against media coverage he dislikes. In temporarily blocking the ban, the judge said September 24 that the action likely violated the outlet's right to due process or fair treatment under the Constitution's Fifth Amendment. Theodore Boutrous, an attorney for the three outlets, told Kelly on Thursday that the ban also violated First Amendment protections against government abridgment of free speech and would dissuade reporters from publishing stories that might reflect poorly on Trump. "Here we have the unusual situation where the president himself has said he wants to chill speech. He wants to coerce better coverage," Boutrous told the judge. Justice Department lawyer Michael Velchick said the outlets failed to meet standards of journalistic professionalism because they published classified and false information, allegations they deny. The outlets say the revocation of their passes was unlawful retaliation for their coverage and accused the administration of coming up with meritless national security concerns to justify the ban. Trump announced the ban on his social media platform, saying those news organizations shouldn't be able to constantly write or report fiction and lies when they're covering the President of the United States. The Justice Department emphasized Trump's claim that the ban is legally justified on national security grounds. We'll move now to an article on currency, a Q&A, written by Daniel DeVise of USA Today. The article is headlined, "Common Sense Solution," sense spelled C-E-N-T-S. "After Penny's demise, Congress passes bill to codify rounding policy."
America may finally have a plan to survive without pennies. The Treasury Department stopped minting pennies last year under orders from President Donald Trump. But retailers need pennies to make change, and shortages vexed cashiers even before production ceased. With the penny tray empty, how can a clerk settle a $9.98 transaction when the customer pays with a $10 bill? Storekeepers had no consistent rules to follow. Congress may have a solution. The Common Sense Act, which the House passed September 14th and the Senate approved September 28th, permits retailers to round cash transactions to the nearest 5 cents when neither buyer nor seller has exact change. It awaits Trump's signature. The guidance sounds simple, but some states and cities have laws that forbid retailers to round. The Common Sense Act would effectively overrule them. It's meant to eliminate those awkward situations where if you buy something for 99 cents and you hand over a dollar bill, the retailer doesn't give you anything back because they don't have pennies, said Steve Keneally, Senior Vice President for Payments at the American Bankers Association. The legislation should bring relief to retailers, he said. How will rounding work? The math behind rounding cash transactions to the nearest 5 cents is relatively simple. If a price ends in 3, 4, 8, or 9, the merchant may round up to the nearest sum divisible by 5. So if a transaction totals just 1 or 2 cents and the customer pays cash, the merchant may round it up to a nickel. If a price has 1, 2, 6, or 7 as the final digit, merchants may round it down to the nearest sum divisible by 5. The act would not require merchants to round if they have enough pennies to provide exact change. Is it legal? Merchants with penny shortages generally resorted to rounding, but some customers pushed back. Right now, you have businesses that are having to implement these rounding procedures without much certainty or clarity, said Dylan Gian, Vice President of Government Relations at the National Retail Federation. In some states, under current law that requires equal treatment of all customers, rounding is illegal because cash customers pay a different price than anyone else. In about a dozen states and some cities, Gian said, you can't charge different amounts to cash customers and other customers. Federal Supplemental Nutrition Assistance Program follows the same rules. The Common Sense Act would make rounding legal everywhere. Will stores profit? When the National Association of Convenience Stores surveyed consumers on rounding, 25% said they thought retailers would profit from the transaction, while 10% thought customers would benefit. The other 65% guessed correctly that no one ends up ahead. Customers grew so mistrustful of rounding, some merchants opted to round every transaction down, losing money in the process. However, neither merchants nor customers profit from rounding, aside from the small transactions caveat noted above. Mathematically, an equal number of transactions will end up rounded up or down. Over the long run, it should equal out, Keneally said. Why stop minting them? The coins cost more to mint than they were worth. The U.S. Mint spent 3.69 cents making every penny in 2024. The government lost about $18 million minting pennies that year. Consumers also increasingly considered pennies a nuisance because of their dwindling purchasing power. Can you still use them? Yes, about 114 billion of them remain in circulation. And the penny is still going to be legal tender, Keneally said. Many retailers have plenty of pennies to serve the dwindling number of customers who pay cash. For them, nothing changed. But penny shortages afflicted merchants nationwide. Convenience stores, in particular, struggled to stock pennies because many of their transactions are small and customers often pay cash. Whenever I go to a 7-Eleven, I try to pay in cash and see what happens, said Keneally, who shops in Virginia. Some stores have pennies, others do not. Remember those countertop trays that used to brim with spare pennies? There are no more pennies in them, Keneally said. It's all silver coins. Pennies may someday be so rare they become valuable. However, coin experts say most pennies aren't likely to appreciate in value anytime soon. What about nickels? Coin experts predict the federal government also will eventually phase out nickels, which cost more to make because they are larger than pennies and made of costlier stuff. For every nickel minted in 2024, the government spent 13.78 cents, a loss of almost 9 cents per coin. The Common Sense Act requires the Treasury to notify Congress before it eliminates another coin. The bill also authorizes the agency to find a cheaper way to make nickels, as long as it doesn't disrupt coin op
machines. You are listening to the Waterloo Cedar Falls Courier, the Iowa Radio Reading Information Service for the blind. All material heard on IRIS is intended solely for the use of the blind and print disabled. I'm your reader, Scott Herman Keeling. If you have any comments on this or any other IRIS program, give us a call at 515-243-6833. That's 515-243-6833. And now we'll turn to today's obituaries. There is one obituary in today's paper. It is for Elaine Larson Dalrymple, August 21st, 1942 through October 2nd, 2026. Elaine T. Dalrymple, 84, of Cedar Falls, joyfully left her most recent mode of transportation to ride a tandem bicycle with Jesus on that great rag braai in heaven on October 2nd, 2026. Born August 21, 1942 in Waterloo, Elaine was a graduate of Hudson High School and Wartburg College. After raising three wonderful kids, Elaine took a job at Oster Communications and soon after at the University of Northern Iowa, where she retired after 30 years. Many will remember Elaine's friendly face in UNI mail services, her punny emails from UNI Transportation Motor Pool, or her warm smile as a volunteer usher at the Gallagher Blue Dorn. She took up running late in life, but made up for her lost time by competing in many races, including the Twin Cities Marathon, and qualifying for the Boston Marathon in 1986. She loved riding her bike on the Cedar Falls trails and country blacktops to prepare for her 20 rag braais and countless other bike races. She was a prolific cook, a masterful gardener, an avid bicyclist with the PEDL Pals, a marathoner, an enthusiastic reader, a cunning opponent in cribbage, Scrabble, and Blockus, a member of the Gutless Wonders Card Club, an enemy of squirrels, and a friend to all others. If you weren't a recipient of her cinnamon rolls, a loaf of banana bread, zucchini bread, pumpkin bread, or an armful of garden produce, it just means you hadn't met her yet. Elaine wished to be remembered as a loving mother, grandmother, and great-grandmother, a lover of country, a prayerful follower of Jesus, and a kind human being. She would encourage you to have a grateful day. She will be lovingly missed by her children, Lori Dalrymple, John Pickering, of Minneapolis, Minnesota, Sarah Dalrymple Shireman, Jurgen Braun, of Fort Collins, Colorado, and Vic Dalrymple, Carla, of Grant, Florida. Grandchildren, Jared Pickering, Ashlyn Enga, Gretchen Pickering, Audrey Pickering, Nathan Yasoski, Jessica Terrell, Justin, Jordan Dalrymple, Sarah, Bryce Dalrymple, and Sawyer Shireman, Alexis Berman. Great-grandchildren, Riley Dalrymple and Emma Terrell. Her brothers, Don Larson, Enid, of Dunbarton, New Hampshire, Leonard Larson, Mary Jo, of Ames, Iowa, and three nieces and one nephew. She is preceded in death by her infant brother, Marvin, father, Victor Larson, sister, Christine, brother-in-law, Don Urban, great-niece, Julia Larson, and mother, Margaret Larson. Her family is grateful to the following for making her gravel detour with breast cancer bearable: the caring staff at Pinnacle Specialty Care, the fabulous staff and residents that became family at the Bickford of Cedar Falls, and the Angels on Earth of St. Croix Hospice. Thank you to special friends Andrea Carlock, Lila Wagner, Lee and John Pickens, and Tim Burning. There will be a private family celebration of life, and Elaine will finally get her wish to spend time with her family in all three states. Memorials are preferred to Susan G. Komen at www.komen.org. Condolences may be sent to Elaine Dalrymple Family, P.O. Box 47151, Minneapolis, Minnesota, 55447. Next, we'll move to a small article from the La Crosse Tribune, Lansing Bridge opening November 6th. This article is written by Olivia Mapes, Dateline, Lansing. A bridge between Iowa and Wisconsin will officially open to traffic on the afternoon of November 6th. The bridge, which has been under construction for 3 years, is ahead of schedule, a result the Iowa Department of Transportation attributes to good weather and focused work.
Originally, the earliest bridge was estimated to open was spring 2027. The bridge spans the Mississippi River at Lansing, connecting Highway 9 in Iowa, Highway 82 in Wisconsin. Bridge is being built to replace the Black Hawk River Bridge, which was demolished in 2025 because of safety concerns. The new bridge will be similar to its predecessor, but will be able to handle more traffic and heavier vehicles. While the bridge was under construction, the Iowa and Wisconsin Departments of Transportation ran a free car ferry continuously across the Mississippi. The ferry will operate until the end of the day, November 6. Even after the bridge opens, there will be additional work to be completed outside of the main traffic lanes. This will include restoration of the ferry landing areas and removal of the prior bridge's piers and foundations. There will be some traffic disruptions in spring 2027 due to additional work on the bridge deck, but the Iowa DOT says it will not require full closures. The entire project is expected to be completed in late spring 2027. A small celebration is planned. The Iowa DOT will release more information once plans are finalized. We'll turn now to a lighter article entitled Decoding Gen Alpha, Five Slang Terms Youngsters Are Using These Days and What They Mean. This article is written by Rachel Hale of USA Today. Gen Alpha's slang can feel like an entirely different variant of the English language, shaped by TikTok, memes, and Twitch streamers. Here are some of the slang terms you're likely to hear from members of Gen Alpha, born 2010 to 2024, these days, and what they actually mean. Term number one, fares and the okay hand signal. Fares is a short way of saying fair enough. What originated as British slang spread on TikTok as a way to acknowledge something as being a valid answer or an understandable result of a situation. I remember one time, like, I told a girl I liked her, and she said, ew, and I was like, fares, TikToker The Kid Sam jokingly explained in a June video. Kids may use the saying in conjunction with an okay hand symbol made with the thumb and index finger in reference to the emoji. Online, the phrase is sometimes accompanied by AI-generated photos of Wallace from Wallace and Gromit using the symbol. Term number two, LARPing. LARPing, or live-action role-playing, might conjure up visions of Dungeons & Dragons costumes and Renaissance fairs, but young people are repurposing the word LARPing to call out someone they think is inauthentic. Going to a fitness class just for the photos is LARPing being a Pilates girl. A summer internship is LARPing a corporate 9-to-5. Coming into Manhattan from Long Island for the day is LARPing New York City. The word is another way to say poser, tryhard, or fraud. It's someone who is performative in the way that they're dressing or acting or doing something, and it's not actually authentic to who they are as an individual, Morgan Herlock of Philadelphia says. It's almost like you're calling someone out. Term number three, the huzz. Despite how the word sounds, it's not short for husband. The term refers to a crush or romantic partner. It originally was a derogatory way to refer to a group of women as a distorted spelling of the word hose, but the word has taken on a more general use. The type of stuff that only happens to me at school in front of the huzz, one TikTok joked over a compilation of embarrassing moments. The term was popularized by streamer Kai Cenat around February 23, according to Merriam-Webster. Term number four, unk. If you haven't recognized any of the words on this list yet, you might be unk. The word, shorthand for uncle, is a term for someone perceived as out of touch or old, not unlike boomer. The word originated within African-American vernacular English and grew more popular through use in rap and hip-hop music, according to Merriam-Webster. Unk can be a term of endearment for an older person, but you don't have to be anywhere near your 50s to start facing the unk allegations, as the cutoff seems to be getting younger by the day. When I remember my siblings are slowly reaching unk status, 19-year-old TikToker Dasha Sprinkle wrote over an audio about turning 35. Term number five, fries.
You might be familiar with the just put the fries in the bag meme, an online insult that insinuates that the person should stop talking and get back to a fast food job. But kids have shortened the phrase to simply saying fries as a quick way to tell someone to wrap it up or get to the point. The slang originated with a 2022 Facebook post from user Andre Jamar Milburn reading, "I ain't seen you since high school," with his response, "Just put the ketchup in my bag, bro," according to knowyourmeme.com, and eventually went on to incorporate fries instead of ketchup. Online, the shorthand may be accompanied by the fries and peace sign emoji. What does this slang say about young people? Words like unk and fries might sound like nonsense, but this slang category reveals the way young people are constantly trying to determine what's cringe, what's authentic, and what's trying too hard. Social slang has existed in every generation, but the virality and speed of the internet accelerates the way Gen Z and Gen Alpha's slang spreads and evolves. Much of young people's slang today revolves around social judgment, whether it's the LARPing, calling out posers for being performative, or unk, to indicate someone as being out of touch. We learn about ourselves and where we stand in the world only from the reactions and responses we get from others, says Don Grant, a media psychologist who is the National Advisor of Healthy Device Management for Newport Healthcare. For Gen Z and Gen Alpha, that public sphere is online. They grew up with everything online becoming their social currency and the litmus of who they are. Turn now to an advice column. Dear Annie, sibling group gift for dad busts the budget. Dear Annie, my siblings and I usually go in on gifts for my parents for birthdays and holidays. Since there are five of us, we can pool enough for something really nice, such as new golf clubs or a weekend away, rather than five smaller separate gifts. My dad's birthday is coming up, and my sister sent around her usual text to coordinate. The problem is my finances are especially tight this year. My car needed a ton of work last month, my landlord just raised the rent, and I'm still paying off student loans. I don't want my dad to think I care less, and I don't want my siblings to see me as the one who bailed. At the same time, it hurts to think about forking over that much money right now. How do I handle this without it becoming a whole thing? Tapped out. Dear Tapped Out, why not be honest? A simple text such as, "Budget's tight this year, I'm going to do my own thing," says everything that needs saying. Then you're free to do something small but meaningful for your dad. A book, a framed photo of YouTube, a heartfelt card. If your siblings really want you in on the gift, maybe they can cover part of your share this year and keep your name on the card. I'm sure you'll have an opportunity to make it up to them down the line. Dear Annie, back in June, I caught my husband talking to another woman. She lives in Poland, and I found messages where they had been sexting each other back and forth. Since then, he tried to commit suicide and was put on antidepressant medication. We're both in individual counseling and just started attending couples counseling. He definitely still has an addiction to looking at other women, which he won't admit to. I destroyed his phone because I was so angry and hurt by everything I found. I want our marriage to work, but I don't know how I'm supposed to trust him again when he won't admit there is a problem. Is there a way for us to move past this? Betrayed. Dear Betrayed, you can move past this, but only if your husband owns up to what he's done. Whether it's an addiction is for a professional to say, but the sexting alone broke your trust. You had every right to be angry, but destroying his phone wasn't okay either, and getting rid of it won't get rid of the problem. I'm glad you're already in counseling. Give it time and be honest with yourselves and with each other. There's a lot to repair here, but you're already in the right place to start. And make sure your husband stays in close contact with his doctor and therapist. A suicide attempt is incredibly serious, and his mental health needs just as much attention as your marriage does. Follow Annie Lane on Instagram at Dear Annie Official. Send your questions for Annie Lane to dearannie@creators.com. And we'll move from Annie to Hints from Heloise. Protect your plastic. Dear Heloise, if your magnifying glasses keep getting scratched, try putting the glass part or plastic part into a snug-fitting sock. It stays on well and does the trick. Also, for short pieces, up to approximately 5 inches per se, of metal or plastic, small bars, dowel rods, small pipes, etc.,
I tie together several PVC pipes, which are usually 4 inches long. I use conduit strapping, which comes in a roll and has small and big holes in it already. I cut a piece of strapping to go along the front of the PVCs, making it longer than the PVCs I have lined up, and screw the strapping into the PVC. I then fasten the ends to an exposed 2x4-inch piece of lumber or whatever I have available. For those of you that don't know what a PVC is, it's similar to plastic and usually white, and it comes in different lengths and diameter. Most home improvement stores have it, and it's relatively cheap. Dwayne, via email. Long-time reader writes, Dear Heloise, I have to applaud your response to Keith, the physical therapist, regarding the letter about using walkers when there is a fire in the house. I have to say that this is the first time I've read of anyone confronting you regarding advice. I admired you for publishing his opinion. I've been a big fan for 45 years. Jacqueline E. in Fort Wayne, Indiana. Jacqueline, thank you so much for your kind note and for being a loyal reader for 45 years. It means a great deal to hear from you. We always aim to share information that's helpful, even if it sparks a debate or provides an unpopular perspective. Heloise. Spam calls. Dear Heloise, I've been besieged by 8 to 10 spam calls for several months. I tried blocking the numbers, but it was like a game of whack-a-mole. I went on the Do Not Call registry, but the calls continued. My phone doesn't have spam call blocking features, and my phone company didn't offer it either. Then my husband suggested the Do Not Disturb feature on my phone. I set up Do Not Disturb to only accept calls from my contacts list, and it worked. The spam calls still happen, but my phone doesn't ring. Now when my phone rings, I know that it's someone from my contacts list. Please suggest this to your readers. It might help some of them, too. Karen H. via email. Karen, this is a clever hint. Heloise. Get creative with China. Dear Heloise, I've been reading of the many people who want to get rid of very old China, but no one seems to want it. Since China that's made before 1971 contains various metals and other harmful substances, which makes it impossible to eat off these dishes, why not break the china into smaller pieces and do craft projects? You could create a tabletop for the patio or decorative pots for plants, says Elizabeth M. in Fresno, California. And you can send a money-saving hint or time-saving hint to Heloise at heloise.com. And moving to my pet world, young and restless, Kathy M. Rosenthal of the Tribune Content Agency. Dear Kathy, my one-year-old Siamese rescue cat, Lilibet, has developed some rambunctious behavior. She follows me everywhere, but constantly bites at my feet, tries to trip me on the stairs, I have a broken foot to prove it, and climbs the window screens. I am careful not to let her get outside. Right now, she doesn't settle down enough to sleep with me. She has been the perfect kitten. Is this typical behavior for a cat her age, and how long will it last? She is eating fine and has no litter box problems. Anne, Plainville, Connecticut. Dear Anne, Lilibet has entered the feline equivalent of the teenage years. At a year old, she may look like a grown cat, but she still has plenty of youthful energy and a strong drive to chase, pounce, climb, and explore. Young cats commonly engage in predatory-style play, and moving feet can become especially tempting targets. You can redirect much of that energy into more appropriate activities. Try giving Lilibet several short, vigorous play sessions throughout the day using a wand or fishing pole-style toy that she can chase, leap after, and eventually catch. Letting her complete that sequence is important. Puzzle feeders, climbing structures, and rotating toys can also give her more ways to use her brain and body, which help wear her out. I would pay particular attention to the foot biting and weaving around your ankles because, as your broken foot demonstrates, this has become a safety issue. Before you start walking, toss a few treats or a favorite toy across the room or use a wand toy held well away from your body to engage her somewhere else. Then walk away once her attention is focused on the treat or toy. Over time, this can help shift her attention away from your feet and onto more appropriate things to chase. For the screen climbing, give her a tall, sturdy cat tree placed near a window to satisfy the urge to climb.
You may need to temporarily block access to screens while she learns that there are better places to exercise her climbing skills. As for when she will settle down, there isn't a birthday when someone flips the calm cat switch, but you should see her energy level gradually change as she matures. Rather than waiting for Lilibet to outgrow the behavior, help her learn where all that enthusiasm belongs. Don't worry if she isn't ready to sleep with you. The cat who follows you around the house is already telling you she enjoys being near you. She may eventually decide your bed is the perfect place to sleep, or she may simply have other ideas about bedtime. Cats are nocturnal, and it can take time for some cats to get the message that nighttime is for sleeping. Because this represents a noticeable change in behavior, however, mention it to your veterinarian, especially if the biting seems aggressive rather than playful, or you notice any other physical or behavioral changes. Pain and medical problems can sometimes contribute to sudden changes in behavior. For now, though, it sounds like you have a healthy young cat with a serious case of the zoomies. Your job is to give those zoomies somewhere safer to land. Kathy M. Rosenthal is a longtime animal advocate, author, columnist, and pet expert with more than 25 years in the animal welfare field. Send your pet questions, stories, and tips to Kathy at petpundit.com. Please include your name, city, and state. You can follow her at Kathy M. Rosenthal. And that brings us to the end of today's reading of the Waterloo Cedar Falls Courier. I'm your reader, Scott Herman Keeling. Thanks for sharing your time with IRIS, the Iowa Radio Reading Information Service for the Blind.

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1: Oh, I'll be right there.
2: Me too.

Good afternoon, Tri-States. You are listening to IRIS, the Iowa Radio Reading and Information Service for the Blind and Print Handicapped, brought to you in part by DUPECO and the R.W. Hafer Foundation. This is Ken, and I am reading from the Friday, October 9th edition of the Dubuque Telegraph Herald. And we begin today's reading with our first piece from the top of the fold on page 1. Hinson, Turek, square off at debate. Candidates for U.S. Senate in Iowa, Ashley Hinson and Josh Turek, on Wednesday shared their thoughts on several contentious issues and claims made against them during their first of two scheduled televised debates ahead of the November midterm election. Both Hinson, a U.S. representative in Iowa's 2nd Congressional District, and Turek, an Iowa state representative from Council Bluffs, have focused their campaign messaging on affordability. Here's how the two candidates responded to questions about how certain federal issues play into the rising cost of living. Foreign policy. The first question posed by the moderators asked the candidates for their stance on several foreign policy issues, including the war in Iran. Turek said he has heard from Iowans across the state that the cost of gas is a top issue, alongside the rising cost of living that has already put a strain on budgets. He stated that while he doesn't want to see Iran have a nuclear weapon, the number one priority is bringing an end to the conflict. We've already spent $1 billion in Iran. For what? Turek said. Meanwhile, we're being told here in Iowa we don't have money for roads and schools and hospitals and lead the nation in foreign foreclosures. This war in Iran has led to gas prices going up in Iowa more than almost any other state. We have to end this war. Hinson, who voted several times against a congressional war powers resolution to curb President Donald Trump's ability to continue military action in Iran, recently publicly announced her withdrawal of support for the conflict. However, she defended her decision to oppose the resolution by calling Iranians terrorists and said the U.S. has a responsibility to protect its allies in the Middle East, such as Israel. I don't think we need another resolution, and I certainly don't want to see the president not be able to do an orderly end to this war, Hinson said. You look at what happened when President Biden did the withdrawal hastily out of Afghanistan, and we lost 13 service members, including an Iowan at Abbey Gate. We don't need to lose another Iowan. On trade policy, Hinson argued that the Trump administration's tariffs

cuts to Medicaid, some of which are scheduled to go into effect at the end of the year, are necessary for the integrity of the program. She argued that her opponent hopes to undo those changes to restore health care access for undocumented immigrants. You look at who should be getting Medicaid. We want it to be there for our working poor, people who have a little skin in the game, she said. What we did was make sure that there are some common sense work requirements so that people who are gaming the system aren't getting these benefits and that people who are illegal are not getting these benefits. Turek retorted that Hinson's support for the Big Beautiful Bill helped result in more than 100,000 Iowans losing access to health care through Medicaid, and that during her time as a U.S. representative, hundreds of healthcare entities and independent pharmacies across Iowa have shut their doors because of the lack of funds available through the federal program. Our Medicaid systems are already so fundamentally broken, he said. We're 49th for Medicaid reimbursement. We have 27,000 disabled Iowans right now that are on the Medicaid wait list. When you make these cuts to Medicaid, it is less services, less support, and more closures. Iowans deserve to have affordable and accessible health care. Next was claims against each other. The candidates also were given chances to respond to claims made by their opponents about them. Turek's campaign has run several TV ads claiming that Hinson has increased her net worth by as much as 15 times during her time as a U.S. representative. She responded by stating that she and her husband sold their company and individual stocks in 2021. I do think we need to clean up Washington, she said. The decisions that I'm making in Washington, D.C. have nothing to do with the inside information I might be getting as a public servant. It's why I have voted to ban stock trading for members of Congress and led on the initiative to make sure that congressmen and women and senators cannot be betting on prediction markets either. Hinson's campaign has repeatedly targeted Turek for his record of missing over half of the votes in the Iowa House this past year. Turek responded that he's been recognized as one of the most bipartisan and effective members of the legislature, and that he has consistently voted in the best interests of Iowans across the state. I have worked for bills to help average everyday Iowans, livable wages, affordable housing, affordable health care, drinkable water, addressing the cancer crisis, functioning public schools, and addressing corruption like campaign finance reform, Turek said. Hinson has missed 193 votes herself, and when she has been up in D.C., she has voted in favor of cuts to health care in a state with a health care crisis and a cancer crisis. Our second front page piece. Cancer survivor set to drop puck for Pink the Rink from Dyersville. Lou Bockenstead felt some breast tenderness in late 2025, but did not think much of it. I linked it to projects that I was working on at the time, and one of the big projects was some fencing we were doing at the farm, which required a lot of hammering, Bockenstead said of her Dyersville home. Bockenstead had her annual mammogram soon after, and the screening detected a suspicious area. Further testing confirmed the existence of breast cancer. After treatment for over 9 months at Mercy One Dubuque Cancer Center, Bockenstead completed radiation on Wednesday and is now cancer-free. She will drop the puck during the Dubuque Fighting Saints game tonight as part of

a fundraiser for the Cancer Center and to raise awareness for cancer screenings. I am very excited, and I want other women to believe that there's treatment, Bockenstedt said. Go out there, get that annual physical, and get those cancer screenings, and trust in your doctors, and fight, fight, fight. The Dubuque Fighting Saints game against the Youngstown Phantoms, dubbed Pink the Rink Night, aimed breast cancer awareness amid Breast Cancer Awareness Month, will begin at 7:05 p.m. Proceeds from a 50-50 raffle will benefit the Mercy One Dubuque Cancer Center. Attendees will also be able to donate to the center via a QR code displayed at the game. The funds help support Mercy One's Supporting Associated Family Expenses, or SAFE Fund, which is designed to support low-income cancer patients in managing non-medical financial burdens. We really want to make sure we are encompassing everything when the patient comes in for an evaluation, said Kristen Wink, Mercy One Dubuque Cancer Center manager. We're really trying to assist them with anything that we can. A hockey game raised over $1,700 for the center in 2025. Anyone can donate to the cause at giving.mercyone.org/Dubuque. Mercy One was fantastic, Bockenstedt said. When you have a good team that you're working with, you just believe and trust that you will have a good outcome. Bockenstedt, who is turning 64 in December, grew up on a farm in Dyersville. She married and had four children and now has 13 grandchildren. She had the mammogram in December and started chemotherapy in January. Her first round of chemotherapy included treatments every week for 12 weeks, and the second round included treatments every 3 weeks for 12 weeks. Afterwards, Bockenstedt underwent a lumpectomy, a surgery that also removed 3 lymph nodes. Then she went through 15 consecutive days, excluding weekends, of radiation treatments. You communicate with Mercy One's team on what's going on, and then they help you with all of the side effects to make them more mild or control them, Bockenstedt said. The Cancer Center's team also helped Bockenstedt change her diet and exercise routines, and she stayed away from large crowds and some family gatherings to avoid catching a secondary illness. She is continuing to do immunotherapy through February, when she can ring the bell and officially mark the end of her treatment. I think you need to stay stronger with every struggle, but I think the strength comes from your support, your family, friends, and the support of the team that you're working with, Bockenstedt said. The Cancer Center opened in 2020 and includes about 20 staff members. Through Mercy One's partnership with Medical Associates, the center's team includes nurse navigators who work with patients to schedule appointments at the center around those with Medical Associates in Dubuque. The center also employs a nurse practitioner who helps with pain management and a dietitian who works with caregivers and patients on the patient's diets. We have an amazing team here, and everyone has huge compassion and empathy for every patient that walks through the door, Wink said. The Dubuque Fighting Saints helped raise over $26,000 for the Cancer Center during the organization's Stick It to Cancer Weekend in January, which is a partnership with Medical Associates that includes a 50-50 raffle and jersey auction. The Fighting Saints pride themselves in being part of the community, said Casey Wheats, president of business operations. This is a cause that is near and dear to a lot of people, especially people in the hockey community. Tonight's fundraiser and opportunity to recognize people like Bockenstedt for fighting cancer will be extra special, White said. They're going through so much in their life. So any little thing we can do to make the night more enjoyable and give some hope and pride in what they're going through
is what we try to do, he said. Now our final front page piece. Old church could see new life as business. The old Rockdale Methodist Church building on Old Mill Road could be getting a new lease on life as a coffee shop, small retail store, or restaurant. The Dubuque Zoning Advisory Commission unanimously recommended a zoning change to the church property from residential to C2 or neighborhood commercial. The church closed in 2023, a victim of declining membership, and was purchased by Steve Conlon, the chairman of the board of Conlon Construction. Some of Conlon's ancestors, the Reverend Richard Waller family, founded the church in 1835, and Conlon sought to preserve the building, which dates to 1874. The church building has sat empty for 3 years, and Conlon's daughter, Jenny Conlon Camier of Edina, Minnesota, said converting it into a small neighborhood business would help the family afford its upkeep. The 3,800-square-foot church building comes with a parking lot that can fit about 30 cars. The new zoning designation would still allow it to be used as a church, but also offers a list of low-impact business opportunities. The formal zoning change must be approved by the Dubuque City Council, which next meets on October 19th. Corina said she has no specific plans for the building, but wanted the opportunity to market it for business use. It needs to have a purpose, said Cornea, who noted the empty church could be a target of trespassers without activity at the chapel. We feel that side of town is a little less active for small business. It would be an opportunity to bring that business. Cornea received support from former Rockdale Church member Jody Riedel, who sold the church to the Conlon family but retained the Rockdale Cemetery, where she serves on the board. We are completely in favor of them rezoning it. It should be put to use, whether it's a coffee shop or a gift shop, Riedel said. The Conlons are good people. It's a beautiful, well-maintained building, and we want it to stay that way. A group of residents who live behind the church on a spur of Old Mill Road opposed converting the church to a business, arguing that it would disrupt the quietude of the neighborhood. It's such a quiet place. We have wildlife everywhere. Kids play in the church parking lot, said Sandy Engling of Old Mill Road. We do not like to have something put in there because it's so quiet. We bought our place because of that. Cornea said she would welcome the opportunity to work with the neighbors to find an agreeable, low-impact use to serve the Rockdale neighborhood. We don't have grand plans of turning it into a gas station. We want something small, Cornea said. We can't just maintain an empty building and an empty parking lot. Dubuque City Planner Jason Duba said a small neighborhood business was well within the scope of the city's comprehensive plan for the area. C2 is a low-intensity designation and intended to operate in harmony with the neighborhood, Duba said. In other business, the Zoning Commission rejected a request from the Dubuque Community School District to waive landscaping requirements for a new parking lot at Eleanor Roosevelt Middle School, which is intended to facilitate the school's proposed expansion. The Dubuque Zoning Code requires parking lots to be broken up with landscape islands as well as be bordered with landscape buffers, both for beautification and to aid in stormwater runoff. The school had planned some of these buffers and medians, but had asked for a waiver to be able to use pavement or just grass rather than plant trees and bushes. Wallert Catholic High School received a partial waiver from landscaping requirements for the new parking lot that's part of its major expansion. The Dubuque Community School District has proposed closing Jefferson Middle School and expanding Roosevelt Middle School to serve the majority of the district's middle school students.
The new parking lot on the west end of the campus would add about 50 spaces as well as a pickup drop-off queue for parents. The landscaping requirements will cost the district about 4 to 5 spaces. Now we turn to some of our Dubuque and Tri-State news. This piece coming out of Platteville. Platteville Main Street program fosters downtown collaboration. Platteville Main Street program is growing its impact on downtown. The organization is continuing to plan community events, connect businesses with grant opportunities, and foster collaboration. Meanwhile, the organization is celebrating numerous successes in its 2025-2026 annual report. We had a fairly successful year, and we're continuing that going forward, said Platteville Main Street Program Executive Director Michael Walsh. The nonprofit organization focuses on preserving and developing an area at the heart of Platteville, consisting of 25 blocks and 175 small businesses. The organization held 29 events and increased attendance compared to years past, according to the annual report, which covers July 1, 2025 to June 30, 2026. All of our events are designed around getting people downtown and recognizing what we have to offer, Walsh said. We want to let people know, hey, if you need it, we have it. You just need to come down and shop. The organization increased its social media presence by 15%, provided direct assistance to 16 businesses, and distributed over $10,000 towards senior voucher and food distribution programs. The report states, meanwhile, downtown business owners invested over $1.3 million in improvements. Another recent Main Street initiative was the founding of a Women in Business group. Ellen Panola, owner of Sweet Violet Florals, said the group originated from a single workshop attended by women business owners. Platteville Main Street encouraged the group to gather more formally and regularly. We figured it would be good if we did this more frequently and tried to cross-market, cross-promote our businesses, Panola said. The group is not necessarily exclusive to women, Panola said. Its composition is a result of the fact that a large number of women-owned businesses have opened in downtown Platteville in recent years. I think there's a new wave of energy from all the business owners, she said. We're stronger together. Walsh said the Main Street organization is planning several big events in 2027 to coincide with Platteville's bicentennial. The historic Walk Down Main event will return, focusing on the city's early architectural history. A bicentennial dinner and ball is tentatively planned for the spring. Meanwhile, the weekly summertime music in the park event will return. That has become, I believe, the largest free concert series in the tri-state area, Walsh said. Coming up this month is the Sweet Treats on Main event. From 11 a.m. to 1 p.m. October 24th, Platteville families will be able to trick or treat at participating Main Street businesses, among other activities. Long-term goals of the Main Street organization include increasing the amount of retail businesses downtown, Walsh said, to further encourage area residents to come to downtown Platteville, walk around and shop and hop. That's where we suffer a little, Walsh said. We're not like Galena, Illinois, where on every block someone's selling something. We have a lot of service-based businesses downtown. Now we turn to our opinion page, and today we have a single hour view that represents the editorial consensus of the Telegraph Herald editorial board. And the title is Iowa Steel Plant Raises Questions. 9 years ago, when government officials from Wisconsin and corporate giant Foxconn Technology Group announced a blockbuster agreement that would build a huge factory in the Badger State, we raised questions. Scott Walker, then the governor, Wisconsinite Paul Ryan, then Speaker of the U.S. House,
and U.S. Senator Ron Johnson happily joined President Donald Trump for the announcement that Taiwan-based Foxconn agreed to build in Ryan's Southeast Wisconsin district a massive factory produce state-of-the-art television screens. The politicians heralded the incentives-laden $10 billion deal as a win for Wisconsin overall and especially for 13,000 job seekers, most of them lower-skilled blue-collar workers, the men and women particularly struggling in the shrinking manufacturing sector. It would be well worth the more than $3 billion in government incentives, the most ever offered a foreign company doing business in the U.S. That was the party line among the GOP, from Walker to the representative for the southwest corner of the state, Travis Tranel. In our editorial of August 2nd, 2017, Foxconn deal really a win? We asked whether at more than $66,000 per employee per year for 15 straight years, the incentive package was too generous to Foxconn. Further, we questioned whether Foxconn would live up to its end of the deal, which the president said he negotiated personally. We noted Foxconn's broken agreements elsewhere, including Pennsylvania, 2013, Indonesia, 2014, and Vietnam, 2007. 2 years later, Walker had been voted out of office and Ryan gave up his seat and leadership role in Congress. And Foxconn was altering its plans in a concerning way. Officials decreased the size of the planned facility, downgraded the type of product to be made there, and confirmed that most of the production would be performed by robots. And then they said, actually, it won't be a factory after all, but a research and development locale. Sorry, blue-collar workers. In fact, Foxconn never did deliver its promised 13,000 jobs and $10 billion investment, resulting in a massive economic and political scandal over billions in broken promises and public subsidies. Local governments had borrowed close to $1 billion for roads, utilities, and land preparation that went largely unused, leaving taxpayers with long-term debt. More than 100 homes and farms were taken by eminent domain and bulldozed for a huge factory that never materialized. Today, Foxconn has a small presence on the original site, but much of the idle land has been sold off, including to Microsoft for a regional server farm. Sometimes we can learn good lessons from our neighbors. That doesn't mean the $15 billion record-breaking steel plant recently announced by President Trump to be built in Lee County, Iowa, will go the way of Foxconn. But the Wisconsin tale of woe from nearly a decade ago should be a cautionary tale. The Iowa project demands intense public scrutiny. It was Iowa's governor who stood alongside the president and executives from Mesabi Metallics, all of whom cheered plans for the largest steel manufacturing facility in U.S. history. Think 10 million tons of steel produced annually. Think 1,750 permanent jobs. Okay, not 13,000, but still a nice flux if it all goes to plan. But the speed at which Governor Kim Reynolds had led the legislature back in Des Moines and signing off on nearly $1.4 billion in state tax credits was head-spinning. Before Iowa offered up what one lawmaker, a Republican, mind you, called the largest corporate giveaway in the state of Iowa's history, could they have had more than a day to weigh the pros and cons? That's exactly the kind of rushed decision-making that causes problems when concerns are brushed aside. And there are some red flags. Like Foxconn, Mesabi Metallics has a history of regulatory and governmental disputes in Minnesota. Details such as the exact site, land acquisition, and permitting
in Lee County are incomplete. Questions abound. Meanwhile, the extravagant tax credit will impact state revenues by millions for years. Here's hoping plans to make the Hawkeye State a steelmaking mecca come to fruition as promised. Until then, Iowa officials must scrutinize every step of the process. You are listening to IRIS, the Iowa Radio Reading and Information Service for the Blind and Print Handicap. And this is Ken reading from the Friday, October 9th edition of the Dubuque Telegraph Herald. And we now continue with today's obituaries. Mildred R. Zeller. Mildred Millie R. Zeller, 90, of Dubuque, died Sunday, October 4th at Sunset Park Place Senior Living in Dubuque. Visitation will be held from 8:30 a.m. until 10:15 a.m. on Saturday, October 10th at St. Patrick Catholic Church. The Mass of Christian Burial for Millie will be at 10:30 a.m. on Saturday, October 10th at St. Patrick Catholic Church with Father Gary Mayer as the celebrant. Burial will be in Mount Olivet Cemetery in Key West. Mildred was born August 26, 1936, in Monona, Iowa, the daughter of Joseph and Agnes Wagner Voss. On June 27, 1955, she married James Zeller in Monona, Iowa. He preceded her in death on December 6, 2019. Millie provided in-home child care for many years, caring for children with patience and kindness. She enjoyed crafting and fishing and cherished the simple pleasures of spending time with family and friends. Mildred also dedicated 20 years to serving meals at St. Patrick Catholic Church, where she was always willing to lend a helping hand. Hoffman, Schneider, and Kitchen Funeral Home and Crematory is in charge of the arrangements. Condolences can be sent to the family by visiting Millie's obituary at www.hskfhcares.com. Alice M. Soppy, Manchester, Iowa. Alice Marie Soppy, 88, of Manchester, passed away on Tuesday, October 6th at Regional Medical Center. Visitation will be held from 3 to 7 p.m. Sunday, October 11th, with scripture service beginning at 3 p.m. at Bonnencamp Murdoch Funeral Home in Manchester. Mass of Christian Burial will be held at 11 a.m. Monday, October 12th at St. Mary Catholic Church in Manchester, with an additional visitation from 9:30 to 10:30 at the church, with the Reverend Noah Diem officiating. Burial will take place at St. Mary Catholic Cemetery in Manchester. Please share a memory of Alice at www.murdochfuneralhome.com under obituaries. Eldora S. Filer Pins, Manchester. Eldora S. Filer Pins, 100, of Manchester and formerly of Holy Cross, died Thursday, October 8th. Visitation will be held from 9 to 11:15 a.m. Monday, October 12th at Holy Cross Catholic Church, where a Mass of Christian Burial will follow at 11:30 a.m. Burial will take place in the church cemetery. Miller Funeral Home of East Dubuque, Illinois, is assisting the family. Michael D. Donahue, Durango. Michael D. Donahue, 61, of Durango, died Saturday, October 3rd. Visitation will be held from 10 a.m. to noon, Sunday, October 11th, at Leonard Funeral Home and Crematory, 2595 Rockdale Road, where services will follow. Catherine J. Rinneker, Elkader. Catherine J. Rinneker, 68, of Elkader, died Monday, October 5th. Visitation will be held from 3 to 6 p.m., Sunday, October 11th, at St. Mary's Catholic Church in Strawberry Point. Mass of Christian Burial will be at 11 a.m. Monday, October 12th. And with the passings that make many of us sad, we do have births, which also make many of us happy. And today, we have lots of them to share.
Friday, October 2nd, Saucer Pennekamp. Brad Saucer and Ashley Pennekamp of Worthington, Iowa, a girl at Mercy One Dubuque Medical Center. Sunday, October 4th, Hooker. Brianna Hooker of Dubuque, a boy at Unity Point Health Findlay Hospital, Dubuque. Monday, October 5th, Gudenkoff, Wesley and Katie Gudenkoff of Piasta, a boy at Findlay. Matthews, Amanda S. Matthews of Dubuque, a girl at Mercy One. Tuesday, October 6th, Martin, Jesse and Nikisha Martin of Farley, a boy at Findlay. Dittmar McDonald, Julian Dittmar and Ashley McDonald of Dubuque, a girl at Mercy One. Wednesday, October 7th, Murphy, Ryan and Carissa Murphy of Makokata, a girl at Mercy One. Solenzal, Montero Rodriguez, Christian Solenzal and Yenny Montero Rodriguez of Dubuque, a boy at Findlay. Fagan Lynch, Taran Fagan and Paige Lynch of Dubuque, a boy at Findlay. Welcome, all you little ones. Welcome. And now we have another of our tri-state pieces. Eight candidates vie for contested seats. This is in the Joe Davies County Board. Galena, Illinois. Candidates for the Joe Davies County Board in this fall's elections plan to prioritize everything from affordable housing to local mental health services if elected. There are 9 seats on the county board that will be on the ballot in November. 4 are contested races in districts 3, 8, 11, and 16. The Telegraph Herald spoke with candidates in each of the 4 contested races about their backgrounds and goals if elected. District 3, Tiffany Highland, Democrat, age 52, residence East Dubuque, occupation owns and operates Bellstar Media Incorporated, which offers website development services. Family, husband, Matthew Highland, and 2 adult children. Relevant experience, first time seeking elected office, but has served as technology committee chair and precinct committee person for Joe Davis County Democrats, in addition to time as a county election judge. Highland, who has worked on online municipal and economic development projects with the villages of Elizabeth, Stockton, and Warren, feels her small business experience and technological skills would serve her well on the board. If elected, she would prioritize fiscal responsibility, transparent governance, agricultural protections, and investment in small-town businesses. She also aims to focus on providing accessible rural health care, transportation and housing for senior citizens in the county, along with affordable housing for young families and professionals. There has to be more smart economic growth to bring jobs to Joe Davis County so we don't keep losing our youth, she said. If we keep losing them, it over time diminishes our tax base. John Lang, Republican incumbent, age 81, residence, rural East Dubuque, occupation, retired regional superintendent of schools for Carroll, Joe Davies, and Stevenson counties, and previously East Dubuque High School principal. Family, wife, Ann Lang, 3 adult children, 3 grandchildren, and 3 great-grandchildren. Relevant experience, 7 years on the county board. Lang has served as legislative committee chair for the majority of his time on the county board and has served on numerous community boards, including nearly 50 years as a member of the East Dubuque Lions Club. If reelected, he pledged to focus on balancing fiscal responsibility with economic development and the delivery of community services, while supporting the development of additional services in areas such as mental health and child care. The main thing is to have enough funds to pay for required services like law enforcement, roads, and the county court system, to provide the best services with the available tax revenue we have now without increasing taxes, he said. District 8, Michael Holt, Republican incumbent, age 69. Residence, Apple Canyon Lake, occupation, retired farmer, family,
wife, Kathleen Holt, 4 children and 6 grandchildren. Relevant experience, 4 years in the county board, previously served on the AI Wood Service School Board, in Woodhull, Illinois, for 20 years, including 16 years as board president, and spent 30 years as treasurer of a local cemetery association. Holt did not respond to Telegraph Herald requests for a phone interview, but submitted information via email. He wrote that his priorities include keeping county spending and taxes in check, appropriately allocating funds for public safety, road improvements, and economic development, attracting good-paying jobs, and promoting housing opportunities for young people. We need to do all we can to attract new business and enhance opportunities for our youth, and continue to encourage our tourism and agricultural communities, he wrote. He feels his public service experience and communication abilities would serve him well if reelected. Jill Power, Democrat, age 63, residence Galena Territory, occupation commercial real estate database manager with Scribor Global Lease Administration, family partner John Lobel. Relevant experience, treasurer of Joe Davis County Democrats Central Committee, ran for county board in 2024. As a Democrat, Powers said she would bring a fresh set of eyes to the largely Republican board. If elected, Powers pledged to prioritize economic development while keeping tabs on the number of short-term rental properties in the county, which she said can overload resources for permanent residents. We need to make sure that we're not turning this county into a place where people just come here for a weekend and then leave, she said. We want more young families to come and stay here. To attract new residents, Powers said she would support the county's ongoing loan assistance program for first-time home buyers, promote local businesses, and seek to bolster countywide mental health services. District 11, Lynn Gallagher, Democrat, incumbent, age 69, residence Galena, occupation retired director of Loras College Lynch Center and current director of the college's Master of Arts in Disability Studies program, volunteer emergency medical technician with Galena EMS, family husband David Albee, 4 children and 6 grandchildren. Relevant experience, 4 years on the county board and past member of multiple state councils and task forces. Gallagher seeks re-election to continue working on projects like a county needs assessment for senior services. She previously helped lead an ad hoc committee that conducted a mental health needs assessment, with recommendations now being implemented by the County Mental Health Board, and aims to next focus on needs assessments for issues like veterans services, child care, and food insecurity. If re-elected, she also would focus on creating or incentivizing the development of affordable mixed-income housing. People can't thrive without safe housing, without employment, without transportation, without health care, and without a community that actually supports them, she said. Adam Mostert, Republican, age 39, residence Galena, occupation pastor at New South Church in Galena, family, wife Abby Mostert, and 7 children. Relevant experience, first time seeking elected office. Mostert was inspired to seek the District 11 seat after learning that no Republican candidate had filed to do so and feeling that county residents would benefit from a competitive race. He said he would bring a household mindset rather than a corporate board mindset to the county board. If elected, Mostert would prioritize fiscal responsibility and government transparency. He would seek to support small business growth and limit red tape for entrepreneurs, revamp the county's property assessment process, and promote population growth by keeping taxes low. There needs to be more of a focus on economic development and broadening the tax base, he said. District 16, 2-year unexpired term. Jane Van Hamme, Democrat, age 75, residence rural Stockton, occupation, retired customer service representative, part-time yoga instructor. Family, late husband Robert, 4 adult children, 3 grandchildren. Relevant experience, first time seeking elected office.
If elected, Van Hama pledged to focus on improving the county's board of communications with constituents and attracting new senior housing developments in Stockton. I advocate for small town living, farms and businesses, and I really am passionate about protecting our Driftless region natural resources from overdevelopment, she said. She said her previous work experience as a customer service representative gave her strong listening and conflict resolution skills that she feels would serve her well on the board. Republican candidate Tony Jones did not respond to requests for comment. Now we turn to our news in brief, but first I will provide The Ultimate Sacrifice, a year-long TH series honoring tri-state area military personnel who died in the line of duty. October 9, 1944, Army Private William A. Meyer, 38, of Darlington, Wisconsin, died of illness in Suffolk, England. Army PFC Olin H. Paulson, 20, of Blanchardville, Wisconsin, was killed in action. 1945, Army 2nd Lieutenant John W. Niemer, 27, of Fenimore, Wisconsin, was killed in a plane crash in China. 1951, Army PFC Garrett A. Harms, Jr. of Anamosa, was killed in action in Korea. The Telegraph Herald is honoring soldiers who made the ultimate sacrifice. Over a year of starting May 24th, the name of each service member will be published on the anniversary date of the person's death. Search profiles of each soldier at telegraphherald.com/ultimate sacrifice. More information, contact j.young@thmedia.com. Now our news in brief. Folk, rock, soul, blues band scheduled to perform in Lancaster. A Wisconsin-based band will perform in Lancaster next week. Old Soul Society will bring a kaleidoscope of folk, rock, soul, blues, and other homegrown flavors to town, according to a city news release. The concert will be held Wednesday, October 14th, in the century-old Grantland Theater, 218 South Madison Street, as part of the ongoing Highway 61 concert series. The performance will feature the trio version of the band, led by Derek Ramirez. Doors open at 6 p.m., with music starting 30 minutes later. Admission is $15, cash only. Typical movie concessions like popcorn, candy, and soft drinks will be available, as well as alcoholic beverages, also cash only. Highway 61 concerts happen on the second Wednesday every month. The series began in the spring in an effort to revitalize the historic downtown Lancaster venue. The final planned performances are Sam Ness on November 11th and Bomber and Red on December 9th. For more information, go to https://hwy61music.com. Dubuque Area History Expo, slated to take place at NICC's Piasta campus. From Piasta, the third annual Dubuque Area History Expo will be held at a new location this month. The free event will take place from 1 to 4 p.m. October 18th at Northeast Iowa Community College's Piasta campus, 8342 NICC Drive, according to a press release. The event will occur in room 104A. A new feature of the event will be an oral history booth, where attendees can actively participate in preserving local heritage by sharing personal memories. The event also will feature interactive exhibition tables hosted by 20 regional archives, libraries, museums, and historical societies. The expo schedule includes two keynote presentations. University of Dubuque professor Joe Kleinbrill will present Exploring the Value of Reminiscence Theater. Local author and retired University of Wisconsin-Platteville senior lecturer Susan Hellert will present The Langworthies of Dubuque. Visit dbqreads.org/Dubuque Area History for more information. Iowa DNR to stock Heritage Pond in Dubuque with trout this month.
Iowa Department of Natural Resources staff members plan to stock Heritage Pond in Dubuque with trout later this month. The agency will release about 1,500 rainbow trout into the pond beginning at 11 a.m. October 28th, according to a press release. The state's stocking program is funded by the sales of a trout fee. An annual fishing license is $22 for residents and $48 for non-residents. And the trout fee is $14.50 for residents or $17.50 for non-residents. The release states that children age 15 or younger can fish for trout when accompanied by an adult with a fishing license who has paid the trout fee, but they must limit their catch to one per day. Children can purchase trout fees to allow them to catch their own daily limit of five. Roots folk musician to play in Maquoketa area in May. A popular roots folk artist, William Elliott Whitmore, will perform on May 15th at Codfish Hollow Barnstormers, 5013 288th Street in rural Maquoketa, according to an online announcement. A native of Lee County, Iowa, Whitmore has performed internationally and released 11 solo albums. He has performed at Codfish Hollow Barnstormers multiple times in recent years. Tickets are available beginning at 10 a.m. today online at codfishhollowbarnstormers.com. I did read that date correctly for those that are interested in this. It did say May 15th, which seems like a long way off. But maybe that's what it is. Now we turn to our weekend buzz, the noteworthy things to do in the area. Ghouls in the Gardens. Today, Dubuque Arboretum and Botanical Gardens, 3800 Arboretum Drive, 3:30 to 8:30. The event will include family-friendly Halloween music, a candy scavenger hunt from 4:30 to 6, and a costume contest from 6:15 to 6:45 p.m. followed by a screening of the 1995 movie Casper, starting at 7 p.m. Vendors will be on site selling food, drinks, mums, pumpkins, and other fall favorites. 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Saturday, Maquoketa Caves State Park in Maquoketa. 1 p.m. Attendees will learn about the park's caves histories while exploring them on a guided walk. Attendees should meet at the stone shelter at the bottom of the hill at the park's entrance and should be prepared for cold, muddy trails. Registration encouraged in advance at 563-652-3783 or by emailing jrodewald@jacksoncounty.iowa.gov. General admission is free. 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
Carnegie Stout Public Library, 360 West 11th Street, 1 to 3 p.m. This showcase is the result of a 4-week workshop facilitated by Rachel Seymour of Indiana University, Bloomington. Dubuque residents' stories and memories are captured in a living neighborhood history, which will be on display at the library, where attendees can share their own memories. No registration required in advance. General admission is free. For more information, carnegiestout.org. You have been listening to IRIS, the Iowa Radio Reading and Information Service for the Blind and Print Handicapped, brought to you in part by Tupaco and the R.W. Hafer Foundation. This has been Ken reading from the Friday, October 9th edition of the Dubuque Telegraph Herald. And as you go about your weekend, whatever you may be doing, remember, put a smile on your face. Think kindness of yourself, which will make it so much easier to think and be kind to those that we encounter out in the world that we are in. So take care of yourselves until we hear from you again next week. So long.

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Greetings and salutations. Welcome to the reading of the Cedar Rapids Gazette for Friday, October 9th, 2026. I'm your reader, Grace Barter. An Iowa City woman pleaded to a lesser charge for setting fire to a wooden shack in April in an Iowa City park where two people were living. Haley Weaver, 32, originally charged with first-degree arson, a Class B felony, pleaded Wednesday to second-degree arson, a Class C felony. She faces up to 10 years in prison. A sentencing date hasn't yet been set. According to a criminal complaint, Weaver had been at the structure in Meskwaki Park, 101 McAllister Boulevard, and was asked to leave. About an hour later, people heard Weaver banging on things outside the shack and that they could smell something burning. They went outside and realized the structure was on fire. Neighbors and witnesses told police they saw Weaver laughing and walking away from the burning structure, the complaint stated. The Iowa City Fire Department responded to the fire at 8:47 a.m. April 19th. It was under control in about 5 minutes. Others in the park were uninjured but had to leave their home and received assistance from the American Red Cross. A North Liberty teen charged with trying to kill a woman in August of 2025 pleaded last week to lesser charges and faces up to 5 years in prison. Nathaniel Washington pleaded last Friday to felon in possession of a firearm, a Class D felony, and assault causing bodily injury, no intent, a serious misdemeanor. At the time of sentencing, the 5 years in prison for possession conviction and 87 days in jail on the misdemeanor will run concurrently for a total of 5 years in prison, according to the plea agreement. Washington will be given credit for any time previously served pending resolution of the case. Washington and Moayed Elsid, 18, of Iowa City, were both charged with attempted murder of a woman, Samantha Gibson of Coralville, as they fired guns into a crowd of people at a house party August 3, 2025, in a parking lot at 618 East Court Street in Iowa City. According to testimony during Elsid's trial, the two teens had an ongoing dispute with the woman's juvenile son, who was stabbed twice last year as a result of this dispute. Police said Elsid and Washington shot Gibson in the stomach and three other people suffered non-life-threatening injuries during the incident. Witnesses identified Elsid and Washington as being in an argument with the woman and said they had guns at the scene. Washington admitted to police he had a gun at the scene but said he didn't fire it, according to criminal complaints. Elsid, during his trial, was acquitted of attempted murder but guilty of possession of a firearm by a felon and assault. He was sentenced in June to up to 5 years in prison. Elsid was previously sentenced to 5 years in prison in June when his probation was revoked in a separate case from 2024. He received a deferred judgment for third-degree burglary and willful injury causing bodily injury but violated probation when he was charged in the house party shooting. In the burglary incident, he broke into West High School in Iowa City in 2024 and then stabbed a

originally charged with first-degree burglary, a Class B felony. Colstow will be sentenced to a 10-year suspended sentence and serve 3 years probation, according to a plea agreement. His sentencing is set for December 1st. The no-contact order against Colstow to protect the victim will be continued for 5 years. According to the criminal complaint, the woman told police Colstow entered her home July 5th, stole a power drill, and stuck her with it in a punching motion, causing a cut to her shoulder. When she attempted to call 911, he told her he would get out of jail and kill her. When police responded, Colstow tried to run from officers, the complaint stated. Colstow, in a motion filed Thursday, asked the court to release him from jail pending sentencing. He has been in jail since his arrest in July. A judge hadn't ruled on the motion as of Thursday afternoon. The murder trial of a Lone Tree man who witnesses say admitted to killing his father in July has been moved to July of next year in Johnson County District Court. Scott Powers, 52, is charged with first-degree murder in the death of his father, Richard Powers, 76, of Lone Tree on July 13th. Powers remains in jail without bond pending trial July 27th. 2027. The trial, originally set for January 19, 2027, was reset because discovery remains under review. Depositions need to be completed and to allow time for pretrial motions, according to court documents. According to a criminal complaint, Scott Powers showed up at a residence July 13th in Cedar Rapids with blood on him and initially said his dad was dead. When one of the people in the home asked if he had been in a motorcycle crash, Scott Powers said, "No, I killed Dad." Johnson County Sheriff's deputies responded to a call at 7:59 p.m. for a welfare check at Scott and Richard Powers' residence, 217 West Elm Street in Lone Tree, and found Richard dead in a bedroom. Richard Powers' injuries were consistent with what Scott Powers described doing to his father, the complaint said. During the investigation, a witness told authorities Scott Powers told a family member he planned to kill his father. The complaint didn't provide any details of how Richard Powers was killed. Johnson County Attorney Rachel Zimmerman Smith, after Scott Powers was charged, told the Gazette, "We don't believe it involved a firearm." Scott Powers was taken to University of Iowa Healthcare in Iowa City for medical treatment Monday, but the Johnson County Sheriff's Office, in a previous news release, didn't provide information on his injuries or whether he had another medical issue. The body of Richard Powers was taken to UIHC for an autopsy. Those preliminary results haven't been released. University of Iowa Healthcare has agreed to pay $750,000 to a man with stage 4 lung cancer who sued Mercy One and UIHC for missing a mass in his chest and allowing his cancer to go untreated for more than a year. Brian Walker, 67, of Des Moines, was admitted to the trauma unit at Mercy Medical Center in Des Moines on June 26, 2020, with second and third degree burns on more than 18% of his body, including his back, neck, shoulder, abdomen, and arms, from an incident with an outdoor fire pit, according to his 2023 lawsuit. While at Mercy, Walker had a chest x-ray due to the trauma, revealing a 3.5-centimeter soft tissue mass in his right lung. But when he was transferred to the UIHC Burn Center later that evening, there was no record suggesting that any member of Brian's care team communicated the findings of his x-ray report or shared the imaging with the Iowa City Burn Center, the lawsuit stated.
Several days later, Walker was discharged without having any additional x-rays. About 15 months later, in October 11, 2021, Walker went to the Unity Point emergency room in Des Moines with blurry vision, headaches, left side weakness, and a reported fall causing a head

injury. New imaging revealed a mass in Walker's brain, a malignancy and nodules in his lung, and a lesion on his liver. He was diagnosed with advanced lung cancer that had spread to his brain, and a brain biopsy confirmed extensive necrosis with a high-grade carcinoma present, according to the lawsuit, accusing both UIHC, Mercy One, and its providers of negligence. As a direct and proximate result of the negligent care of defendants, Brian suffered injury in the form of a needlessly delayed cancer treatment, his attorneys argued. Among the accusations was failure to ensure continuity of care by sharing relevant health care records between hospital care teams. The state of Iowa, on behalf of UIHC, denied the allegations against it. Before the case went to trial, Walker and his family settled with some of the defendants for undisclosed amounts, a point the university wanted to raise at trial. At trial, defendant State of Iowa intends to introduce evidence regarding the comparative fault of doctors and their respective employers, according to court documents. The fact that plaintiffs settled, released, and or dismissed some or all of the other defendants to this action, including the amounts of settlement, are relevant and critical. When the case went to trial in February, the defense, at the close of testimony, asked for a mistrial, which was granted. The case was reset for a new trial this month, placing it on a rushed timeline because plaintiff Brian Walker has stage 4 lung cancer with metastasis, and plaintiffs are concerned that significant delay in resetting trial in this matter could jeopardize Mr. Walker's ability to participate in his own trial. But the case settled in September, with the university paying $750,000 to Walker and his family. According to settlement documents going before the Iowa Board of Appeals on Thursday, UIHC was prepared to proceed to defend the case through trial, but the parties recognized the risks and costs to both sides of proceeding to trial and reached a settlement in the amount of $750,000. UIHC will pay the full amount, according to the State Attorney General's office. The state also has agreed to pay $18,000 to a woman who said she was hit by a UI student shuttle driver outside Kinnick Stadium following a Hawkeye football game in September of 2022. Elizabeth Vanderploeg, 32, of Marion, said she was walking with a group away from Kinnick after the game and tried to cross Hawkins Drive, along with many others, when a student driving a UI-owned Cushman shuttle hit her from behind, according to a lawsuit she filed in December of 2024. Upon being struck, Vanderploeg said she entered the vehicle through the plexiglass windshield and, as a result, sustained injuries. As part of her lawsuit, Vanderploeg noted that the UI sells alcohol as part of the Kinnick Stadium experience, profits considerably off of sales of alcohol at Kinnick Stadium, and is well aware that many individuals, both in and around the stadium, are consuming alcohol. All assertions the university denied in answering the complaint. A jury trial was set for September before the case settled in August. Coralville is asking the Iowa City School District to okay a long-term lease for the competition swimming pool that is to be part of the city's new recreation center. The Iowa City District is no longer able to fulfill its promise to contribute $14 million for the construction of Coralville's Recreation Center, which the city hopes to break ground on in March after years of overspending and failing to accurately project revenue. Coralville City Administrator Kelly Hayworth said Coralville will be unable to build the competition pool without a financial commitment in the form of a long-term lease from the school district.
We're really trying to work with the school district to help provide the best facility we can for both students, athletes, and the community, Hayworth told the Gazette on Thursday. I don't anticipate we would be able to afford a competition pool without the lease, nor would we need that for our uses. Hayworth on Thursday said he could not release the proposed terms of that long-term lease, though a number has been provided to the school district. The proposal will be shared with the Iowa City School Board during a 6 p.m. Tuesday meeting at the Educational Services Center, 2255 North Dubuque Road in Iowa City. The meeting is open to the public. Not having a competition pool could put some Iowa City school swim programs at risk. The West and Liberty High School swim programs, which have a single combined team, currently practice at the existing Coralville Recreation Center. The new competition pool would have allowed each school to have its own swim team. The existing Coralville Recreation Center at 1506 8th Street will be demolished once the new facility opens. Hayworth said he would like the Iowa City District to make a decision by the end of the month on whether it can commit to a long-term lease so the city can move forward with the final design of the recreation center and pool and begin construction in the spring. The cost of the new Coralville Recreation Center is approximately $58 million. As planned, the new recreation center would have three gymnasiums, an elevated track, a spa, and three pools, a 20-lane competition pool with spectator seating, a leisure pool, and a recreation and community lap pool. Coralville voters in November of 2025 approved a local option sales tax to fund the recreation center, with 85% of voters supporting the tax. The Iowa City District's capital projects funds are strained, with a projected $21.5 million in revenue available over the next seven fiscal years. But possible projects, including security cameras, technology upgrades, and turf field replacements, total about $32 million, according to a presentation to the Iowa City School Board on Tuesday. Kurt Pratt, the district's chief operating officer, said the district will have to identify its priorities and where we are going to spend our money. In April, the district was informed by its financial advisor that its Secure and Advanced Vision for Education has been leveraged through 2039. This means the district will need to look at another capital projects fund or voter-approved general obligation bonds to fund any large capital projects over the next decade. In May, the Iowa City School Board voted to pause a plan for more than $100 million in facility projects, including the $14 million contribution to the Coralville Recreation Center, amid ongoing questions about the district's finances. Iowa City School District leaders are preparing for the worst-case scenario, with a plan to cut $13.8 million in spending next year and possibly up to $18.7 million over the following 3 years. The Iowa City School Board has directed an ad hoc attendance boundary analysis committee to create a proposal for how the district could change school attendance boundaries and close and consolidate schools to reduce costs. The district will have no money to spend on proposals to close and consolidate schools, such as adding or renovating classrooms, additional students in a building, Pratt said. School board member Charlie Eastham said he would consider approving some of the projects listed Tuesday when the time comes. I don't see changing our operating funding as affecting our ability to complete these projects, and if they're educationally, instructionally appropriate.
I think we should consider going ahead and evaluating them, Eastham said. The thing is, we don't have to make a decision tonight on these projects, School Board President Ruthiana Malone said. This is just the roadmap to have in our hand as we continue to look at our finances of possible future projects to consider. We can keep watching our balances, making sure that things are updated and correct before we start diving into those decisions, she said. Weather patterns across Iowa, influenced by an abnormally strong El Nino pattern, will likely impact fall nutrient applications for farmers, according to weather and crop scientists in the state. Climatologist for the state of Iowa, Justin Glisson, said Wednesday on a webinar hosted by the Iowa Farm Bureau Federation that the cake is already baked for a very strong El Nino event beyond what has been seen in the observational record. El Nino is a pattern observed when ocean temperatures in the equatorial Pacific are unusually warm, according to the National Oceanic and Atmospheric Administration. The warmer water, or cooler water in the event of a La Nina year, influences weather in the U.S. and around the globe. Glisson said there is a huge plume of very warm surface-based waters in the eastern equatorial Pacific that is leading to what has been described as a super El Nino. Analogs from past El Nino years and climate outlooks from NOAA indicate that Iowa will have warmer, wetter conditions through fall and winter. Warmth is the theme here through fall and into winter with strong El Nino events, Glisson said. Generally, when we see warmer temperatures with these El Nino events, typically less snowfall, but more episodic snowfall events. We get more snow within a shorter period of time. While the forecasts show potential for more precipitation than normal in October and November, Gleason said these months are typically fairly dry, so Iowans should not expect September behavior to return. Gleason said last month was one of the wettest Septembers on record, with parts of the state reporting some rainfall 25 days out of the month. Sean Richmond with Iowa Farm Bureau Federation moderated the webinar and noted the wet conditions from September have delayed harvest activities for farmers. We're also forecasting some challenges that's going to create beyond harvest with nutrient applications, Richmond said, especially as it relates to the guidance we have on the conditions we want to have when we're putting nutrient applications in the ground. Gleason said that following a September with precipitation patterns that mimicked wet spring months, soils are generally wetter. According to the latest crop progress and condition report from the U.S. Department of Agriculture, around 40% of sub- and topsoil in the state had surplus moisture conditions at the end of September. Soggy soil creates a thermodynamic lag, Gleason explained, meaning soil temperatures will hang on longer than they have in recent years. Warmer soil temperature through the fall is significant because agronomists recommend waiting to apply fall fertilizers until soil temperatures are around 50 degrees and falling. Daniel Anderson, a professor at Iowa State University and a manure extension specialist, said that with anticipated warmer soil temperatures, manure application windows might be slightly later than normal. Anderson said he anticipates that farmers will have longer need to apply manure before the ground freezes, thanks to the forecast warmer temperatures brought on by the strong El Nino. Farmers are prohibited by Iowa law from applying manure to frozen or snow-covered ground because there is high risk of the nutrients running off the soil. It's hard to predict next year's weather in the fall, but given where we're at, if you can wait until 50 degrees and cooling, we should be in good shape, Anderson said.
Anderson said Iowa does a pretty good job of trying to manage our manure as a crop resource, but said there is still room for improvement when it comes to the balance of nutrients that will help feed crops and the amount that is lost to the environment. Environmental groups and some researchers have pointed to fertilizer runoff and manure application as a cause for high nitrate concentrations in Iowa's rivers. More strategic fertilizer application is a key component of the Iowa Nutrient Reduction Strategy, which aims to reduce the nitrogen and phosphorus entering Iowa's watershed. Cooler soil temperatures lead to a significant decline in soil microbial activity. Mike Castellano, an ISU professor and lead of the Iowa Nitrogen Initiative, explained that microbes in the soil take organic material in fertilizers and transform it into things like nitrate, which is easily lost to the environment. Delaying fertilizer applications until microbial activity declines in cooler soil temperatures can reduce soil nitrification and, in turn, the amount of nitrate that could potentially run off the soil. We expect the relative rate of the transformation of ammonium to nitrate to be about a third of its maximum, Castellanos explained, pointing to research of soil temperatures, so it's still not zero at 50 degrees. Castellanos said more and more he is seeing farmers apply fall fertilizers with nitrification inhibitors, which he said is valuable since there is still some nitrification happening even at lower soil temperatures. Anderson said, especially if farmers can't wait for soil temperatures to drop, they should consider adding inhibitor additives that work to reduce the number of soil microbes that convert ammonium to nitrate. If there's a year I was going to pick an inhibitor or really pay attention to waiting, this is the weather condition I'm focused on, Anderson said, a time period when we know the fall will be warmer than normal and a time period where we're starting that fall with a wetter profile and making the risk of more tile drainage next spring probable. Castellana said that wet soil, in addition to warm soil, encourage soil microbe activity. Unfortunately, in this year, we know we have pretty good soil moisture this fall, maybe too much, and we also have those high temperatures. So we really need to think about managing our fall nitrogen, Castellana said. Castellanos said there is little difference in nitrate loss for fields applied under best management practices in the fall versus those applied in the spring. Castellanos said fall application, however, opens up the spring season for farmers to spend time doing other things, including conservation work. In other weather news, be wary of hurricanes that start with the letter I. The ninth letter of the alphabet leads all others in the number of named Atlantic storms that have been retired over the decades due to their destruction or high death tolls. Next up is Isaias, which became the first hurricane of the Atlantic season on Wednesday night. Whether it lives up to the misery of others whose first letter it shares remains to be seen. The latest forecast appeared to be less dramatic than those of other scarier storms. Isaias was expected to make landfall on the northern Gulf Coast late Friday or early Saturday, according to the National Hurricane Center in Miami. Atlantic hurricanes have been given names since 1953, and 100 of them are no longer used. There have been 14 storms with I names retired, including 12 this century. When Eastern and Central Pacific hurricanes are considered, that retired I list grows to 20. 10 Atlantic storm names starting with F have been retired, followed by C with 9 and D and M with 8 apiece, according to a list compiled by the Hurricane Center.
Hurricanes starting with I typically occur in the middle of the June 1st through November 30th season, when warming ocean waters can supercharge a storm's energy. The timing of Isaias is an exception to this trend due to the current Super El Niño weather pattern, which stunted Atlantic hurricane formations through September while cranking out storms throughout the Pacific region. Isaias came one day shy of tying a 121-year-old record for the latest forming initial hurricane of the Atlantic season. Of the 55 costliest hurricanes to hit the U.S., a dozen began with the letter I, including four in the top 10. According to Category 4, Ian in 2022 came in at number 3 with $119.6 billion in damage. Ian hammered Florida with such ferocity that it wiped out whole neighborhoods, tossed boats onto highways, swept away beaches, and swamped homes in roof-deep waters. Category 4, Ida, devastating parts of Louisiana in 2021, was the sixth costliest hurricane at $84.6 billion. Category 4, Irma, tore through the Florida Keys in 2017 for number 8 at a cost of $64 billion. Category 2, Ike, made landfall near Galveston, Texas in 2008 for number 10 at $43.2 billion. The National Oceanic and Atmospheric Administration said it based these figures on the 2024 Consumer Price Index adjusted cost. The 2020 hurricane season exhausted that year's alphabetical list of storm names by mid-September, so later storms were identified using Greek letters, including Iota, the 30th named storm of that record-breaking year. Category 4, Iota, decimated Nicaragua and Honduras in November of 2020, only 2 weeks after another hurricane had passed through the region. The World Meteorological Organization, which oversees storm naming, later decided not to use the Greek alphabet for future storms, citing potential confusion when translated into other languages. Instead, a supplemental list of names will be used when the standard list is exhausted in a particular season. Ivan tore through Grand Cayman Island in 2004, damaging or destroying an estimated 95% of the buildings there, the National Weather said. Then it slammed into the U.S., spawning 118 tornadoes from Florida to Pennsylvania, more than any other tropical system since modern-day records have been kept starting in 1950. The storm was blamed for 124 deaths, including 57 in the U.S. Ivan formed during an El Nino and churned a loopy path. After coming ashore near Gulf Shores, Alabama, it went up to Virginia, then back down through southeast Florida, returning into the U.S. Gulf and to Texas. In 2011, Hurricane Irene sent cars bobbing down rivers, swept away covered bridges, put millions in the dark, and killed dozens of people. It made landfall along the North Carolina coast, then veered north along a densely populated corridor. New York City took a direct hit, but the heaviest rains were further inland. In Vermont, the storm killed 6 people, washed homes off their foundations, and damaged or destroyed more than 200 bridges and 500 miles of highway. It was the costliest Category 1 U.S. hurricane on record since at least 1980, with estimated total damage of $18.8 billion. You are listening to the reading of the Cedar Rapids Gazette for Friday, October 9th on IRIS, the Iowa Radio Reading Information Services for the Blind. Now let's turn to today's celebrity obituary. Jim Baker, who built a huge TV following and evangelical empire with his first wife, Tammy Faye, which later collapsed in a sex scandal and financial crimes, has died. He was 86.
Baker died Monday, his second wife, Lori Baker, said in a statement. The cause of death was not provided. The pair lived near Branson, an entertainment destination in Missouri, where they had filmed their TV show, The Jim Baker Show, since its launch in 2003. Baker suffered a stroke in 2020, but it was the PTL Club, which at its peak in the mid-1980s drew 13 million nightly TV viewers, that made Jim and Tammy Faye Baker cultural icons, so much so that they were often skewered in the 1980s and 90s by late-night comedians and parodied on Saturday Night Live. The couple also built Heritage USA, a Christian theme park and hotel in Fort Mill, South Carolina, and a movie about their lives. The Eyes of Tammy Faye was released in September of 2021. Baker was born in Muskegon, Michigan, and attended North Central Bible College in Minneapolis, where he met Tammy Faye. They married in 1961 and dropped out of college to start their own traveling ministry. He preached, she sang, and played the accordion in churches and tent revivals across the country. They caught the attention of televangelist Pat Robertson, and in 1965 launched a children's show on Robertson's Christian Broadcasting Network. By 1966, Baker was hosting the 700 Club, a Christian talk show. Baker left CBN in 1972 and 2 years later formed the PTL Satellite Network. The PTL Club, PTL stands for Praise the Lord, became its signature show. In its heyday in the 80s, the PTL Club attracted millions of viewers and brought in millions of dollars annually. The show featured chats with guests and Christian entertainers. Baker offered upbeat sermons, and Tammy Faye, charismatic and always wearing her trademark heavy mascara, sang. Most episodes were taped at their sprawling complex just south of Charlotte, North Carolina. Their standing began to crumble in March of 1987 when Baker admitted to a sexual encounter with church clerk Jessica Hahn. Hahn alleged that Baker sexually assaulted her. Baker maintained the encounter was consensual. Baker was forced to resign from his empire, turning over operations to pastor and broadcaster Jerry Falwell. Baker was indicted in 1988 for mail fraud, wire fraud, and conspiracy after an investigation of PTL's finances. He was convicted the following year and sentenced to 45 years in federal prison. The sentence later was reduced to 8 years. Their marriage fell apart and Tammy Faye divorced the still incarcerated Baker in 1992, just short of their 31st anniversary. She later married Roe Messner, a building contractor whose projects included the Heritage USA theme park. Messner was convicted of bankruptcy fraud in 1995 and spent about 2 years in prison. Tammy Faye died of colon cancer in 2007. Baker was released on parole in 1994 and married Lori in 1998. They launched The Jim Baker Show on the PTL Satellite Network 5 years later. In June of 2021, Baker and his Morningside Church Productions settled a lawsuit accusing him of falsely claiming the health supplement Silver Solution could cure COVID-19. The settlement called for $156,000 in refunds to people who paid money or gave contributions to obtain the product in the early days of the pandemic. Baker and Tammy Faye had 2 children. He and Lori Baker adopted 5 children in 2002. Jay Baker, the 50-year-old son of Baker and Tammy Faye, posted about his father's death on social media. "We had a very complicated relationship, and he was also my father and a grandfather, and I need to mourn in my own time," he wrote. "I need the freedom to feel anger and feel loss." The younger Baker has spoken about the toll his parents' scandal had on him. He became a progressive Christian pastor, critical of the Christian right, and an advocate for LGBTQ plus inclusion.
Going on to high school sports, Gabby Fleming's spot in the Iowa prep tennis history is secure. However, it did not come easily. The Xavier senior became just the third girl in Iowa history to win four straight state singles titles Thursday, downing Boone freshman Maya Panchantrara in a tightly contested Class 1A final at Waukee Northwest High School. Fleming joins Karen Moser of Waterloo West in 1958 through 61 and Megan Rossetti of Urbandale from 1999 to 2002 as a four-time champion. And it was not just Fleming bringing home gold for Xavier. The doubles team of Gemma Yonadim and Kelsey Weiss claimed title as well. For her career, Fleming, who still has the team tournament ahead Monday and Tuesday, has a 101-win-5-loss record. The biggest surprise of the state meet came in Class 2A play at Burns Park in Waterloo. Iowa City West seniors Grace Huang and Elsie Gross were unseeded, but the Trojan veterans had a great two-day run to claim the runner-up spot. In cross country, Keegan Decker topped a star-studded field of 350 runners 5 days ago. How do you top that? A senior at Iowa City Liberty, Decker got to the front almost immediately and built a 26-second cushion in winning the boys' individual title at the Mississippi Valley Conference Cross Country Championships Thursday afternoon at Irv Warren Memorial Golf Course. His effort of 15 minutes, 1 second was 2 seconds shy of the course record set 4 years ago by Iowa City High's Ford Washburn. Decker finished third in Class 4A at the state meet last year and is the top returner. Thursday's boys team's race was a 4A one versus two showdown between Liberty and Cedar Falls. The Lightning had climbed to the top after winning Saturday at the Dan Huston, Steve Johnson Invitational at Waverly, but the Tigers turned the tables and claimed the league title by a 44-53 margin. City High was third with 86 points, followed by Cedar Rapids Prairie with 121 and Linmar with 154. Led by individual champ Charlie Gall, Cedar Falls girls made it a sweep of the team titles. Each of the Tigers' scorers finished in the top 15, and they posted a team score of 43. Prairie was the runner-up with 82. Gall became the first girl to run the Warren course in sub-18. Her 17-minute, 57-second effort eclipsed the course record of Dubuque Hempstead's Julia Gale, 18 minutes, 17 seconds in 2022. In high school football action tonight, Eddyville EBF at Iowa City Regina at 7 p.m. EBF is 5-1 overall. Class 1A District 6, Regina is 6-0. To the victor goes the district championship. Regina has been a wrecking crew all season, outscoring its six opponents by a combined 274-40. Sigourney Chioda hung with the Regals for a while last week before a late surge turned it into another runaway 44-9. EBF has won 5 in a row since a week 0 defeat against Pekin, with only Sigourney Chioda staying close to the Rockets. EBF running back Zane Mullinex can create some issues. Cedar Falls at Cedar Rapids Prairie, 7 p.m. at John Wall Field. Class 5A, number 8, Cedar Falls is 5-1. Prairie is 4-2. Since absorbing back-to-back losses in weeks 3 and 4, Prairie has been on warp speed offensively.
The Hawks reached the 70-point mark in both of their last two games. They are back on the right side of the playoff line, standing at number 14 in the 5A RPI standings, while Cedar Falls is number 7. The Tigers have won 5 consecutive games since a season-opening loss to Iowa City Liberty, including a staggering 37-0 victory over then-top-10 Bettendorf last week. Waterloo East at Cedar Rapids Xavier, 7 p.m. at Saints Field. East is 3-3 overall. Number 1, Xavier is 6-0. Xavier's first 6 weeks have been one challenge after another, and the Saints have answered the bell each time. Most recent was a 31-13 victory last week at Waverly Shell Rock, a game in which the Saints netted 509 yards, moving the ball effectively both air and by land, and surrendered only 17 rushing yards. Take care of business Friday, and the Saints can wrap up a district title next week at Decorah. Pleasant Valley at Iowa City Liberty, 7 p.m. at North Liberty. Both teams are 4-2. Liberty is ranked number 9 in Class 5A. At number 9 in the most recent 5A RPI standings, Liberty is almost assured of a first-round playoff game at home if it wins its final 3 games. This is the most daunting task of the 3. The Spartans will be favored in their final 2 regular season contests. Davenport Central at Iowa City West, 7 p.m. at Trojan Field. Both teams are 3-3. West snapped a 3-game slide last week, blanking Muscatine 33-0, a result that satisfied because the Trojans had given up an average of 41 points per game in the previous week. West is slotted at 24th in this week's 5A RPI, so it appears the only path for a playoff berth is 3 more victories. The Trojans have Cedar Rapids Prairie at home and Linmar on the road to conclude the regular season. Waverly Shell Rock at Cedar Rapids Washington, 7 p.m. at Kingston Stadium. Number 8, Waverly Shell Rock is 4-2 overall. Washington is 2-4. It's pretty clear if Washington wants any hope of capturing a 4A playoff slot, the Warriors must win out, and then it's just a maybe. With Mason City and Waterloo East still on the horizon, this is a tall mountain yet to climb. Washington has been run on a lot in the last 3 weeks, and this time it's a passing attack to contend with. Cedar Rapids Kennedy at Waterloo West, 7:30. At Waterloo. Kennedy is 3-3, West is 2-4. With West getting outscored 126-10 in the past 3 weeks, this qualifies as a should-get for Kennedy. It also classified as a must-get if the Cougars, currently 20th in the 5A RPI standings, are to reach the postseason. If any more motivation is necessary, remember that the Wahawks earned a 28-21 victory last year at Kingston Stadium. Kennedy is coming off a 36-0 loss at West Des Moines Dowling, but the sledding should be far more smooth Friday. Dyersville Beckman at Northeast, 7 p.m. at Goose Lake. Both teams are 6-0 overall. Class 1A District 5 Beckman is ranked number 3, North Ace is number 8. The 1A District 5 Championship runs through Goose Lake. Beckman has run through its first 3 district foes by a margin of 158-22, while Northeast had to come from behind last week to get past Lisbon 26-21. 8 different Beckman defenders have recovered a fumble and have intercepted a pass. The Blazers sport a more balanced attack offensively and allow only 11 points per game. Clear Creek Amana at Newton,
7:30 p.m. at Newton. Number 5 CCA is 5-1 overall. Newton is 3-3. First place in 4A District 4 is on the line, but there remains much to be determined because Pella and Grinnell are residents of this district as well. Newton topped Pella 20-10 last week behind 4 takeaways plus 129 rushing yards. CCA racked up 300 yards of offense in the first half alone in a 43-7 victory over Marion. CCA has won 3 straight games since a competitive Week 3 loss to Cedar Rapids Xavier. Solon at Washington, 7:30 at Washington Case Field. Number 1, Solon is 6-0 overall, and Washington is 3-3. When will Solon receive a legitimate test? It might be a while. The Spartans have been masterful on both sides on the ball, allowing just 4.8 points per game, tops in 3A, and rank second in scoring average to Clear Lake with 44.7 points per game. The damage was 51-0 last week against Keokuk, 42-0 at halftime. Washington took the district's other unbeaten Mount Pleasant to the wire 2 weeks ago, falling short 29-28. In some business news, PepsiCo plans to raise prices on some snacks and drinks and slash corporate costs after a disappointing performance in North America during the third quarter. The price hikes, which will hit Doritos, Ruffles, Sun Chips, and some sodas, will be in the single-digit percentage range, and prices will still be lower than they were at the start of this year. PepsiCo said Thursday it must raise prices to recoup rising costs for fuel, aluminum, and agricultural commodities. Many companies, including PepsiCo, have offset rising costs this year by using tariff refunds issued by the U.S. government after the Supreme Court struck down President Trump's far-reaching global tariffs. PepsiCo used its $178 million refund to do just that during the most recent quarter, but said that money would not be available in coming quarters. Yet there are risks for U.S. companies that raise prices in the current economic environment, with so many American households already stretched financially. PepsiCo leaned heavily into price increases to combat inflation in the aftermath of the COVID-19 pandemic. The company hiked prices by double-digit percentages for 8 straight quarters in 2022 and 23 before settling into more moderate price increases. Consumers revolted and sales of PepsiCo's drinks and Frito-Lay snacks fell. Last fall, activist investor Elliott Investment Management took a $4 billion stake in the company and began pressing for even lower prices. PepsiCo agreed and it slashed prices on Lay's, Doritos, Cheetos, and Tostitos chips by up to 15% before the Super Bowl. LaGuardia said the lower prices brought back some consumers, but the third quarter results remained weaker than hoped, partly because of tepid sales in Canada. Frito-Lay snack food volumes were flat in the July to September period compared with the same period last year. Beverage volumes fell 2%. Sales of hydration drinks like Gatorade and energy drinks like Celsius were stronger in North America, but soda sales slumped. And on this day in history, in 1910, a coal dust explosion at the Starkville mine in Colorado killed 56 miners. In 1962, Uganda won independence from British rule. In 1963, a mega tsunami triggered by a huge landslide at Vajont Dam in northern Italy destroyed villages and caused approximately 2,000 deaths. In 1985, Strawberry Fields in New York Central Park, a memorial to former Beatle John Lennon, was dedicated. In 1992, the highly visible Peekskill meteorite streaked through Earth's atmosphere for hundreds of miles over the U.S. Northeast before a small chunk of it crashed into the trunk of a parked car in Peekskill, New York.
The bright red 1980 Chevrolet Malibu later was displayed at museums worldwide. In 2010, a drill broke through into an underground chamber where 33 Chilean miners had been trapped for more than 2 months, opening the way to begin rescue operations days later. In 2017, wildfires whipped by powerful winds swept through California wine country, killing more than 40 people, destroying thousands of homes and businesses, and sending thousands fleeing flames that raged through high-end resorts and tree-lined neighborhoods. And in 2024, Hurricane Milton made landfall near Siesta Key, Florida, as a Category 3 storm, causing at least 24 deaths, widespread floodings, and billions of dollars in damages. And that does it for today's reading of the Cedar Rapids Gazette for Friday, October 9th, 2026. I'm your reader, Grace Barter. You can access a recording of today's reading on our website, iowaradioreading.org, at any time. Thanks for listening.

0: Okay, I'll be right there, guys. Hey, oh, Dad, come on in. I thought you were the radon test guys.
1: The who test guys?
0: Didn't you see the paper Sunday? The Surgeon General issued another warning.
1: Oh, like the cigarette warning?
0: Exactly. Only now they're saying radon causes lung cancer. 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
1: You're kidding me, right? 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
1: So how did you find them?
0: First, you go to the EPA website.
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0: Oh, I'll be right there.
1: Me too.
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Hello, and welcome to the reading of the Sioux City Journal for Friday, October 9th, 2026. I'm your reader, Nita. Our first story for today is Turek Hinson Talk Tariffs Immigration by Haley Peck. U.S. Senate candidates Ashley Hinson and Josh Turek met for their first debate at the Iowa PBS station in Johnston. The candidates sat around a table with moderators to discuss hot topics across Iowa. The pair is competing to fill the seat left by Republican Joni Ernst. Hinson is running on the Republican ticket, while Turek is running on the Democratic ticket. According to the Cook Political Report, a nonpartisan political analysis organization, the race has been rated as a toss-up. The debate started with questions regarding gas prices, the war in Iran, and tariffs. While both candidates began answering cordially, it wasn't long before accusations began flying from both sides. Tariffs, war, and gas prices. Candidates were asked about a recent executive order temporarily suspending federal taxes on dyed diesel for on-road use. They were asked to discuss what more Congress needs to do to help address rising diesel prices. Hinson and Turek agreed that the agricultural community needed relief. Both touched on items like addressing input costs for farmers, fertilizer prices, and diesel, and showed support for the temporary tax relief. Quote, it's about their bottom line, doing whatever we can to reduce energy costs, input costs across the board, end quote, Hinson said. The conversation quickly shifted to the war in Iran, with Turek quick to chime in that he believes the war needs to end, and he urged diplomacy. Quote, I am an example of the generational consequences to these forever wars we find ourselves in, end quote, Turek said. Quote, I think we need to end this war in Iran and let's get back into diplomacy, end quote. Hinson also said she would like to see an immediate and successful end to the war. Hinson had previously voted against a resolution calling for an end to the war, and when asked about it, and she did said she did so because she did not believe another resolution was needed. Hinson stressed the importance of protecting our allies in the Middle East while safeguarding American interests. Quote, we do need to bring it to an immediate and successful end, and to me that means not allowing them to have nuclear weapons and making sure that we're working with and protecting our allies in the region, Hinson said. Every dollar spent abroad needs to advance American interests, end quote. Candidates briefly discussed tariffs, with Turek saying the tariffs are hurting Iowans and calling them chaotic. Quote, we certainly need strategic tariffs and tariffs to protect American jobs and to protect American manufacturers, but not off the backs of the agriculture industry, end quote, Turek said. Hinson took a different approach to the tariffs, noting that while she agrees there need to be more markets and opportunities, tariffs cannot come with an uneven playing field. Quote, we need more markets and we need more opportunities. What we don't need is an unlevel playing field, Hinson said. I think that's what's important about the work we're doing is we are actually holding bad trading partners accountable when they are breaking the rules and playing fair, end quote. Social Security. Candidates were asked about how they would ensure the solvency of Social Security if elected. Turek kicked off the question by saying he believes Social Security is one of the most successful social safety nets in the country. Quote, this is an earned benefit, and the very best way to keep Social Security solvent is by taking off the cap, end quote, Turek said. Hinson took a slightly different approach to the topic, saying she does not support cuts to Social Security, despite Turek's claims that she did. Hinson said that raising the cap will not solve the problem and instead advocates for a bipartisan approach to determine what needs to be done to keep Social Security solvent. Hinson said another aspect to address is making sure younger generations save. Quote, we need to be having conversations simultaneously to all solutions on the table to make sure that it can stay solvent while we're also talking about how we can get more

citizenship for those that will come here legally," end quote. Both candidates were supportive of legislation to reform requirements for ICE agents, including the use of body cameras. Quote, "ICE does need to focus on the worst of the worst, and that's exactly why I supported funding to make sure they do have body cameras and that we're holding these agents accountable as they do their jobs," Hinson said, "but they need to be able to do their jobs in our communities," end quote. Healthcare, farm bills, and more. Candidates were given a variety of other questions, which were briefly touched on throughout the debate. Turek and Hinson discussed the One Big Beautiful Bill and its impacts. Turek criticized the bill for cutting Medicaid, in turn impacting rural health care, while Hinson pointed to the Rural Health Transformation Program as a benefit. The pair seemed to agree that access to health care is important. However, they differed on that, on what that should look like. They agreed that insurance companies needed guardrails. Similarly, the candidates were later asked about artificial technology, to which both believed guardrails were needed surrounding the topic as well. The candidates also touched on their thoughts on a farm bill. Both agreed that a farm bill was necessary for Iowans and would support the passage of the bill currently in Congress. The debate closed out with each candidate making their final pitch to voters and pointing out perceived flaws in their opponent. The pair will meet again on Tuesday, October 13th in Des Moines for a second debate. It takes a community, artists and builders from across America, to participate in Camp High Hopes Project by Earl Horlick. And there's a picture of muralist Jessica Hammond, who will be one of the participants in the Community Built Association's biennial conference and workshop that is taking place in Sioux City, October 15th to 21st. The CBA is a nonprofit organization that supports artists, builders, and community leaders in collaboration of transforming public spaces. A four-walled outdoor storage space at Camp High Hopes will soon be turned into an immersive art project highlighting the life cycle of a butterfly. At least that's the plan when more than 40 artists, builders, and organizers from across the country arrive in Sioux City for the week-long Community Build Association CBA biennial conference and workshop. The CBA, a 501c3 organization that engages communities to transform public spaces with art, is hosting a series of conferences October 15th to the 18th at the Sioux City Art Center, Vanguard Arts and Design West, featuring speakers Mark Lakeman, Ricardo Levins Morales, Carrie C.C. Curley, and Amanda Brounder, the Brooklyn, New York-based artist behind Razzle Dazzle, the brightly colored textile installation that commemorated the Sioux City Art Center's 25th anniversary in 2024, in the conference subtitled Intersections at the Edge of the World. And there's another picture of Sioux City artist Jessica Hammond applying a coat of primer to a wall that will be transformed into a butterfly exhibit at Camp High Hopes. The project, a collaboration between members of the Nationwide Community Build Association, is slated to be completed by spring 2027. Workshops will be held October 18th to the 21st at Sioux City's Hill House Art Collective and at Camp High Hopes, which is a picturesque 90-acre site located on the far east side of Sioux City. It is at Camp High Hopes where CBA board member Jessica Hammond envisioned designing the large-scale butterfly art project, which will have murals, elaborate wood and metal sculptures, a footpath, and a garden when it is completed. Hammond contacted Camp High Hopes Executive Director Sarah Morgan earlier this spring about the butterfly installation that will also be an interactive exhibit for the children, teens, and adults with disabilities, special needs, and chronic illnesses who utilize the facilities. A Sioux City-based artist who exhibits work under the name Brutal Doodles, Hammond is one of the founders of the Alley Art Festival, which annually invites artists to create oversized outdoor murals to downtown alleyways. Quote, "The Alley Art Festival is a good example of a project where city government, the business community, and the arts community work together to transform public spaces into something beautiful," end quote, Hammond said.
And there's a picture of community built association board.

President Sandra Kern-Mollman seen participating in a CBA project taking place at Camp High Hopes. Artists and organizers from across the United States will be participating in the project October 15th to the 21st. Similar public art spaces have been common in urban areas since the 1970s, said CBA Board President Sandra Kern-Mollman. Quote, that is why I'm thrilled that the Community Built Associations Conference and Workshop is being held in Sioux City for the very first time, she said. It will be interesting to bring the community built process to a smaller city like Sioux City or in a rural area like I'm from, end quote. Kern-Mollman, a Vermilion, South Dakota-based storyteller and an adjunct professor at the University of South Dakota, added. However, with the Camp High Hopes project, she wanted to acquire a new skill as a painter. Quote, I usually work with the written word, Kern-Mollman said Wednesday morning. Now I have a brush in my hand priming a wall for paint, end quote. And there's another picture of Amanda Browder focusing on sewing a patch of fabric onto Razzle Dazzle on July 25th, 2024 at West Middle School in Sioux City, Iowa. This, Hammond said, is a key component of the CBA workshop. Quote, we have experienced muralists, woodworkers, and metal sculptors sharing ideas and collaboration, she said. Hopefully we'll be able to try new things, end quote. Indeed, it will also be a learning experience for some college students who are interested in both art and community engagement, said Amber Hansen. Quote, USD is allowing some of their students to attend both the conference and the workshops, end quote. Hansen, who, like Kern-Mollman, is also a USD professor. And there's another picture of Amanda Browder, a large-scale fabric installation artist who has covered buildings all over the world in fabric. Next year, she will transform the Sioux City Art Center with the public's help. Hammond was simply happy to collaborate with a diverse group of artists, builders, and organizers. Quote, what I have in mind for a butterfly project isn't the same as another type of artist, she said. That's the great thing about working together as a community, end quote. Even better, future Camp High Hopes campers will be able to add on to the project whenever they like. Quote, our part of the project will be done by next spring, Hammond said. Camp High Hope campers can enjoy it for many years to come, end quote. Lamar's trucking firm settles lawsuit by Nick Heidrich. A Lamar's, Iowa trucking firm could pay up to $2,500 each to hundreds of employees and clients whose personal information was exposed during a data breach. The payments are part of a settlement Schuster Company reached with Katrina McAllister, an employee from North Carolina who had sued the company in federal court for negligence, saying the company's data security measures were inadequate to prevent computer hackers from accessing the personal information of thousands of its employees and clients in January 2024. Approximately 3,532 people belong to the class eligible to receive the payments, according to a settlement agreement filed in U.S. District Court in Sioux City. Other settlement terms include payments of up to $80 per person, subject to the $2,500 limit for up to 4 hours at $20 per hour for personal time spent responding to the incident. Class members also may accept a $50 cash payment in lieu of a claim for out-of-pocket expenses and lost time. Schuster also must provide all class members with 2 years of credit monitoring services and provide a confidential declaration describing information security enhancements the company has implemented since the data breach. Chief U.S. District Judge C.J. Williams approved the settlement Tuesday and entered judgment in accordance with the settlement agreement. According to the lawsuit filed in April 2025, hackers attacked Schuster's computer network January 23rd to the 30th, 2024. By the end of February, a company internal investigation determined the data breach had compromised names, social security numbers, driver's license, and other identification numbers of employees and clients. The company did not begin notifying those whose data was compromised until March 19th, 2024, the lawsuit said.
McAllister said in the lawsuit that had Schuster informed potential victims earlier, they could have immediately taken steps to protect their information and watch for possible fraudulent activity. McAllister said her Social Security number was exposed during the data breach, causing her to monitor her credit card and financial accounts for fear of her personal financial security. In our last story on the front page, Winnebago Tribe elects three to council by the Journal staff. Three members were elected to the Winnebago Tribe of Nebraska's Tribal Council in Tuesday's council election. The three who received the most votes won three-year terms on the council. They were Eugene DeCora Sr., 285, Craig Cleveland Sr., 219, and Keely Purcell, 217. Also on the ballot were Brian Chamberlain, Darla LaPointe, and Damon Payer. Three new council members were sworn in on Wednesday morning. FBI teen plotting mass shooting at mall by Alice Manette. And there's a picture of U.S. Attorney Daniel Rosen taking questions from reporters Wednesday after announcing that federal law enforcement apprehended an individual who planned a mass casualty event at the Mall of America. An 18-year-old Minnesota man was charged Wednesday with receiving a firearm and ammunition to commit a federal terrorism crime after authorities accused him of plotting a mass shooting at the Mall of America near Minneapolis in support of the Islamic State group. The FBI arrested Sheikh Dune Abdulali Muhammad of Richfield, Minnesota on Tuesday after an undercover agent sold him an AK-47, about 200 rounds of ammunition, and four 30-round magazines for $600, according to the complaint. Mohammed told the informant he planned to use the items to kill people at an event at the mall in late October. Quote, as alleged in the criminal complaint, Mohammed took substantial steps to plot to murder innocent people in the name of ISIS, end quote, U.S. Attorney Daniel N. Rosen for the District of Minnesota said in a release statement. According to federal prosecutors, Mohammed sent messages in July 2026 discussing his intent to carry out a mass casualty shooting attack at the Mall of America and claimed its owners were Jewish. He wrote that he wanted to kill 30 to 60 people so no one would go there. The Mall of America is the largest mall in the United States with a theme park, an aquarium, and more than 500 stores. Quote, this individual allegedly obtained a weapon he hoped to use in a mass casualty attack in support of ISIS, but this FBI arrested him and put a stop to his plans. FBI Director Kash Patel said in a statement, we will continue to use every resource we have to detect and prevent acts of terrorism and wipe out their networks all over the country, end quote. In September, Mohammed expressed a desire to kill Kafir, a term used to refer to a non-Muslim, the Justice Department said in the statement. Mohammed identified October 24th as the date of his planned attack. Federal prosecutors said he indicated he chose that day because many Asians and other Kafir would be attending an arts event. Mohammed allegedly sought to carry out a mass casualty shooting at the Mall of America, expressing a desire to emulate some of the most horrific ISIS-inspired attacks in the United States, including the atrocities at Pulse nightclub and 2025 New Year's Day attack in New Orleans, end quote, Assistant Attorney General for National Security John A. Eisenberg said. Mohammed made his initial court appearance Wednesday before U.S. Magistrate Judge Elizabeth Cohen Wright. Scientists create first nuclear clocks by Will Dunham, and there's a picture of a calcium fluoride crystal in its holder that incorporates large numbers of thorium nuclei as seen inside the vacuum system of a nuclear clock. With a laser beam probing the thorium nuclei at a laboratory at TU Wien in Vienna, Austria, in this handout image released on October 7th. Scientific teams working separately in Vienna and Beijing developed the world's first two operating nuclear clocks in what they called an important advance in timekeeping that promises wide-ranging practical applications and offers a new tool to investigate fundamental physics. The two devices represent the next generation of atomic clocks, the Ultra
accurate timekeeping machines first created in 1949. The two research teams describing their achievements Wednesday in scientific papers published in the journal Nature said nuclear clocks have the potential to outperform the best conventional atomic clocks, but do not yet. They are called nuclear clocks, not because they are powered by nuclear fission or fusion, as a layman might surmise, but because time is calculated by monitoring how light, a high-powered laser, interacts with the nucleus of an atom. Both nuclear clocks are based on a form or isotope of the element thorium, called thorium-229, trapped in solid-state calcium fluoride crystals. Quote, the two teams worked independently and reached operating thorium-229 nuclear clocks at the same time using different experimental approaches. I think this is very encouraging because it shows that the concept is robust and not dependent on one particular technical implementation, end quote, said physicist Shiquan Ding of Tsinghua University in China, who helped lead the team behind the Beijing clock. Quote, the creation of a nuclear clock was something that physicists dreamt of almost 50 years ago. In my team, we have been working toward this goal since 2008, said physicist Thorsten Schumm of TU Wien in Austria, who helped lead the team behind the Vienna clock. Schumm said he envisions uses for nuclear clocks in areas such as satellite-based navigation, synchronization of data transfer, surveying and metrology, which is the study of measurement and its practical applications. Conventional atomic clocks measure time by using lasers or microwaves to make subatomic particles called electrons jump back and forth between two energy levels in an atom's shell, using elements such as cesium or strontium. The new nuclear clocks measure time by using lasers to make subatomic particles called protons and neutrons jump back and forth between energy levels inside the nucleus of an atom, in this case, thorium-229. The idea is that tracking these transitions inside the atomic nucleus might attain even higher levels of accuracy than tracking them in electrons, because an atomic nucleus is much smaller than the surrounding shell where electrons reside. Schumm said the nuclear clock is still, quote, far from its target performance, end quote, with the researchers looking to perfect the technology. Quote, what is really nice here, the Vienna clock has slightly better thorium crystals, higher concentration, better optical properties, while the Beijing team has a stronger laser. So already by putting these components together, we can build a significantly better clock, end quote, Schumm said. The best conventional atomic clocks can go billions of years, losing or gaining only 1 second. This ultra accuracy has been vital for applications such as global navigation satellite systems and internet cellular and fiber optic communications. The researchers think nuclear clocks, once perfected, may do the job even better and can be built to be less bulky and delicate. The nuclear clocks offer promise in probing fundamental physics. The Vienna team demonstrated that their clock could carry out a precision physics experiment as they sought to detect dark matter, a crucial component of the cosmos that to date has eluded observation. The experiment did not in fact detect dark matter, but the nuclear clock performed at the level of the best atomic clocks. Quote, it gives access to a whole new physics universe, end quote, Schumm said. Ex-CIA official pleads guilty in $194 million scheme by Mark Ramirez. And there's a picture of cash and gold bars recovered when the FBI searched the residence of David Rush, 49, of Ashburn, Virginia. A former high-level CIA official admitted to bilking the government out of almost $194 million, including 600 pounds in gold bars and other funds splurged on fancy cars, luxury homes, and jewelry. David J. Rush of Ashburn, Virginia, pleaded guilty Wednesday to wire fraud, the U.S. Department of Justice said. Quote, by his own admission, David Rush defrauded the government of hundreds of millions of dollars and then misused those funds for extravagant purchases, FBI Director Kash Patel said in a news release. Rush betrayed his oath, his co-workers, and the American people, and he will now face justice for his actions, end quote.
Resch was arrested in May after federal agents found a stockpile of 2.2-pound gold bars in his Virginia home worth more than $40 million. Court documents say Resch, 49, held a senior executive-level position with a federal agency in which he held top-secret security clearance with access to classified information. NBC reported that Resch worked as a high-ranking officer for the Central Intelligence Agency's Directorate of Science and Technology, serving as a liaison to the Defense Department for sensitive military programs. According to the Justice Department, Director of National Intelligence Jay Clayton asked the Intelligence Community's Inspector General to launch an investigation into how Resch was able to deceive the country's top spy agency for so long. Resch got his high-level access in part by misrepresenting his academic and military experience, the court document said, even taking $77,000 worth of military leave after lying about being an active member of the Navy Reserve. He then exploited his position to create fake government entities, including a fictitious program requiring high security clearance designed to protect classified information, to request gold bars and federal funds that he used to buy high-end real estate, luxury watches, and at least one car, the document said. According to an affidavit filed by FBI Federal Special Agent Matthew Johnson between November 2025 and March 2026, Resch asked for and was given, quote, a significant quantity of foreign currency and tens of millions of dollars in gold bars, end quote, for unspecified work-related expenses. An ensuing inspection of the government storage space in which the bars of money were supposed to be stored showed most of it was missing, the affidavit said. In all, federal authorities say Resch's chicanery cost the government more than $193.6 million in losses. The FBI search of Resch's home turned up 298 gold bars, more than $2.1 million in cash, several dozen Rolexes and other luxury watches, and about $105,000 in euros, the document said. CNN reported that Resch directed the transfer of $145 million to a holding company formed under his direction, then used the funds to buy four pricey properties in South Florida. In a plea agreement, Resch agreed to forfeit the gold bars and currency in addition to the fraudulently acquired properties, 30 watches, and two 2026 BMW Alpinas, one of which the Justice Department valued at $172,000. Resch is set to be sentenced on January 28th. He faces up to 20 years in prison, 3 years of supervised release, restitution, and fines. Quote, the United States entrusted David Resch with the resources to protect our nation and its people, and for sheer avarice, he chose to betray that trust for personal enrichment, end quote, said Theopani K. Stamos, first assistant U.S. attorney for the Eastern District of Virginia. Quote, he robbed his country not just of its treasury, but also of its faith, end quote. You are listening to the reading of the Sioux City Journal for Friday, October 9th on IRIS, the Iowa Radio Reading Information Service for the Blind. And now we'll move on to Nation and the World, Immigration, U.S. Freezes, Green Card Claims. Authorities accuse companies, colleges of misusing programs by Akash Shiram and Steve Holland. The Trump administration froze some green card filings by Microsoft, Adobe, and major IT outsourcers, and opened probes into nine top universities on Thursday, widening a visa crackdown it says targets fraud and protects American jobs. The twin actions mark the broadest strike yet against skilled worker immigration programs, potentially cutting off a common path to permanent residency for foreign tech workers, while putting some of the country's top research universities on notice. Quote, there has been no company in the United States, unfortunately, that has abused the system more than Microsoft, end quote, Vice President J.D. Vance said. He said the company laid off 6,000 American workers last year while benefiting from 6,300 H-1B temporary worker visas and almost 3,000 green cards.
The announcement about the permanent labor certification process, PERM, came hours before President Donald Trump was scheduled to give Microsoft CEO Satya Nadella the National Medal of Technology and Innovation. Under PERM, required for most employment-based green cards, employers must show that hiring a foreign worker will not harm U.S. workers' wages or job opportunities. Microsoft is the largest filer of PERM applications, according to data from the Labor Department. The company said in a statement that about 80% of the H-1B applications it filed in the last fiscal year were to extend or change the status of current employees, not to hire new workers. In July, the company said it would cut 4,800 jobs, or about 2.1% of its global workforce. Labor Secretary Keith Sonderling said the suspension would also cover Cognizant, Infosys, Tata Consultancy Services, Wipro, HCL Technologies, and Capgemini. Quote, we will not accept any new or process any pending permanent labor certification applications involving these companies, end quote, Sonderling said. Amazon.com was the largest employer of approved H-1B beneficiaries in fiscal 2026, followed by Tata Consultancy Services, Infosys, Apple, and Microsoft, according to U.S. immigration data. Vance said the suspensions would last, quote, as long as it needs to, end quote, adding that the administration wants the companies to change how they hire. He said some companies post ineffective job ads, then cite a lack of applicants to justify hiring lower-paid foreign workers. Microsoft said in its statement that it pays its H-1B employees the same as any other employees doing comparable work. Vance also said 9 universities, including Harvard, Yale, and Stanford, would be investigated for what the administration called the misuse of exchange visitor visas to undercut American wages. The 9 schools also include Brown at Massachusetts Institute of Technology. The probe deepens the administration's long-running fight with Harvard over foreign students. Last year, the Department of Homeland Security subpoenaed the university over alleged misconduct by international students and its compliance with the immigration law. There's a picture of people rallying in support of Jane Doe. Demonstrators rallied Thursday outside Columbia University in New York during a Stop Sexual Violence protest as part of rallies being held in the wake of the Cornell University gang rape allegations. Isaias gets stronger, heads to coastline. Storm gains steam in Gulf of Mexico, spurring evacuations, by Brad Brooks. Hurricane Isaias strengthened Thursday as it barreled toward the Gulf Coast, prompting mandatory evacuations in parts of Florida and emergency declarations in Alabama, as forecasters warned of life-threatening storm surges, tornadoes, and flooding. Isaias already disrupted oil and gas production in the Gulf of Mexico, forcing energy companies to evacuate offshore platforms and shut down operations. The first Atlantic hurricane of the 2026 season packed maximum sustained winds of 85 miles per hour early Thursday, the U.S. National Hurricane Center said. Isaias was forecast to strengthen to near Category 3 intensity, with sustained winds reaching 110 miles per hour Friday before reaching the northern Gulf Coast late Friday or early Saturday. Quote, we are expecting Isaias to be a dangerous hurricane when it makes landfall, NHC Director Michael Brennan said in a Thursday morning briefing. Today is the day to prepare and get ready. Isaias almost tied the record for the latest first Atlantic hurricane with one that hit October 8, 1905. The strong El Nino weather pattern this year suppressed Atlantic hurricane development by increasing vertical wind shear, which disrupts the formation of strengthening tropical storms. Isaias is expected to pass through areas with significant offshore oil and gas production, along with onshore refining facilities, which could pressure inventories and already high prices at the pump. Energy companies such as Shell and Chevron said they curtailed offshore operations at their Gulf platforms.
hurricane warnings stretched from coastal Mississippi through Alabama to the Florida Panhandle, while tropical storm and storm surge warnings extended into southeastern Louisiana, the NHC said. Forecasters warned that storm surges could reach 5 to 7 feet above sea level in the hardest hit coastal areas, with rainfall of 3 to 7 inches and isolated totals of 10 inches. The hurricane was forecast to reach sustained winds of around 110 miles per hour early Friday before weakening somewhat as it approached land. Increasing vertical wind shear, which can disrupt a hurricane's circulation, is expected to limit its strength near landfall. The forecasters warned it would remain dangerous. I don't see any obituaries today, so we'll move on with more from Nation and the World. Media groups fight president's ban. CNN, MS Now, and Politico implore U.S. judge to uphold block by Jack Queen. A lawyer for CNN, MS Now, and Politico urged a federal judge Thursday to extend their protection against law being barred from the White House by President Donald Trump, while the Justice Department defended the bans as fair and justified. U.S. District Judge Timothy Kelly promised a ruling by Tuesday when a temporary block he placed on the ban expires after holding a hearing in Washington. The three news outlets seek a court order halting the ban while their lawsuit challenging Trump's action as unconstitutional plays out. Trump's bid last month to revoke access by journalists for CNN, MS Now, and Politico for publishing what he called fake news was the latest escalation of his pressure campaign against media coverage he dislikes. In temporarily blocking the ban, the judge said September 24th that the action likely violated the outlet's right to due process or fair treatment under the Constitution's Fifth Amendment. Theodore Boutros, an attorney for the three outlets, told Kelly on Thursday that the ban also violated First Amendment protections against government abridgment of free speech and would dissuade reporters from publishing stories that might reflect poorly on Trump. Quote, here we have the unusual situation where the president himself has said he wants to chill speech. He wants to coerce better out coverage, end quote, Boutros told the judge. Justice Department lawyer Michael Velchik said the outlets failed to meet standards of journalistic professionalism because they published classified and false information, allegations they deny. The outlets say the revocation of their passes was unlawful retaliation for their coverage and accuse the administration of coming up with meritless national security concerns to justify the ban. Trump announced the ban on his social media platform, saying those news organizations, quote, shouldn't be able to constantly write or report fiction and lies when they're covering the president of the United States, end quote. The Justice Department emphasized Trump's claim that the ban is legally justified on national security grounds. U.S. accuses Maduro of conspiring to torture. New charges add to Venezuelan leader's troubles after raid. U.S. prosecutors on Thursday charged ousted Venezuelan President Nicolas Maduro and his wife Celia Flores on Thursday with conspiring to torture political opponents and American citizens, adding to the drug trafficking case the couple already faces. Separately, U.S. District Judge Elvin Hellerstein, who oversees the case, denied Flores's request to be released from jail due to health concerns ahead of a trial scheduled for next year. Maduro, 63, and Flores, 69, were captured January 3rd in their Caracas home during a U.S. military operation ordered by President Donald Trump and were flown to New York to face drug charges against them that were announced the same day. Maduro and Flores each would face a mandatory minimum 50 years in prison if convicted of all charges. They pleaded not guilty to the original charges, but haven't yet entered pleas to the new indictment, which detailed alleged torture against 9 people, including 3 U.S. citizens. Maduro and Flores have been held at Brooklyn's Metropolitan Detention Center since their capture. Their trial is scheduled for June 1st. Iran remains defiant on uranium enrichment. Authorities claim the program is only for peaceful purposes. Iran will not abandon uranium enrichment or hand over its uranium, state media reported Thursday.
citing the head of the country's Atomic Energy Organization, Mohammad Aslami, after the U.S. said Iran must make meaningful reductions in its enrichment capacity. Dismissing renewed U.S. threats against Iran's nuclear facilities as nothing new, Aslami said enrichment was, quote, an inseparable part, end quote, of the nuclear process. Aslami's comments came as Iran and the United States exchanged proposals in recent weeks aimed at ending the war and reopening the Strait of Hormuz, a vital global energy shipping route. Iran's foreign minister, Abbas Araghchi, said Thursday that Iran could reply within days to a U.S. response to Iran's proposal, under which the strait could be reopened within 7 days if necessary conditions were met. Quote, enrichment is an integral part of the nuclear process, and we will not abandon it in any way. How can you claim to have a nuclear industry if you don't have the starting point of the process? The nuclear industry is the driving force of science and technology, end quote, Aslami added. Decoding Gen Alpha, five slang terms youngsters are using these days and what they mean. By Rachel Hale, USA Today. Gen Alpha slang can feel like an entirely different variant of the English language shaped by TikTok memes and Twitch streamers. Here are some of the slang terms you're likely to hear from members of Gen Alpha, born 2010 to 2024 these days, and what they actually mean. First, fares plus okay hand signal. Fares is a short way of saying fair enough. What originated as British slang spread on TikTok as a way to acknowledge something as being a valid answer or an understandable result of a situation. Quote, I remember one time, like, I told a girl I liked her, and she said, ew, and I was like, fares, TikToker, at the Kid Sam, jokingly explained in a June video. Kids may use the saying in conjunction with an okay hand symbol made with the thumb and index finger in reference to the emoji. Online, the phrase is sometimes accompanied by AI-generated photos of Wallace from Wallace and Gromit using the symbol. Two, LARPing. LARPing, or live-action role-playing, might conjure up visions of Dungeons and Dragons costumes and Renaissance fairs, but young people are repurposing the word LARPing to call out someone they think is inauthentic. Going to a fitness class just for the photos is LARPing being a Pilates girl. A summer internship is LARPing a corporate 9-to-5. Coming into Manhattan from Long Island for the day is LARPing New York City. The word is another way to say poser, tryhard, or fraud. Quote, it's someone who is performative in the way that they're dressing or acting or doing something, and it's not actually authentic to who they are as an individual, Morgan Herlock of Philadelphia says. It's almost like you're calling someone out, end quote. The huzz. Despite how the word sounds, it's not short for husband. The term refers to a crush or a romantic partner. It originally was a derogatory way to refer to a group of women as a distorted spelling of the word hoes, but the word has taken on a more general use. The type of stuff that only happens to me at school in front of the huzz, one TikTok joked over a compilation of embarrassing moments. The term was popularized by streamer Kai Cenat around February 2023, according to Merriam-Webster. Four, unk. If you haven't recognized any of the words on this list yet, you might be unk. The word, shorthand for uncle, is a term for someone perceived as out of touch or old, not unlike boomer. The word originated within African-American vernacular English and grew more popular through use in rap and hip-hop music, according to Merriam-Webster. Unk can be a term of endearment for an older person, but you don't have to be anywhere near your 50s to start facing the unk allegations, as the cutoff seems to be getting younger by the day. Quote, when I remember my siblings are slowly reaching unk status, 19-year-old TikToker Dasha Sprinkle wrote over an audio about turning 35. Number five, fries. You might be familiar with the, quote, just put the fries in the bag, end quote, meme, an online insult that insinuates that the person should stop talking and get back to a fast food job.
But kids have shortened the phrase to simply saying fries as a quick way to tell someone to wrap it up or get to the point. The slang originated with a 2022 Facebook post from user Andre Jamar Milburn reading, quote, "I ain't seen you since high school," with his response, "Just put the ketchup in my bag, bro," according to knowyourmeme.com, and eventually went into incorporate fries instead of ketchup. Online, the shorthand may be accompanied by the fries and peace sign as emoji. What does this slang say about young people? Words like unk and fries might sound like nonsense, but this slang category reveals the way young people are constantly trying to determine what's cringe, what's authentic, and what's trying too hard. Social slang has existed in every generation, but the virility and speed of the internet accelerates the way Gen Z and Gen Alpha's slang spreads and evolves. Much of young people's slang today revolves around social judgment, whether it's the LARPing calling out posers for being performative, or unk to indicate someone is being out of touch. Quote, "We learn about ourselves and where we stand in the world only from the reactions and responses we get from others," says Don Grant, a media psychologist who is the national advisor of healthy device management for Newport Healthcare. For Gen Z and Gen Alpha, that public sphere is online. Quote, "They grew up with everything online becoming their social currency and the litmus of who they are," end quote. There are no sports in the paper today, so I'm going to move on to books available now. Re-Radiant Things, Notes on Being Alien and Becoming Cyborg by Franny Choi. This debut book of essays by the author of the poetry collection The World Keeps Ending and The World Goes On digs into science fiction tropes involving Asian women and cyborgs, as well as explores AI, chatbots, Terminator 2, Judgment Day, and Choi's own family history in South Korea and the U.S. Dark Reading Matter by Jasper Fjord, Soho Press. 25 years after Fjord's first Thursday Next novel, The Eyre Affair, the series returns with what's reported to be the eighth and final adventure of the literary detective who must battle a bad batch of Martians who bust out from an H.G. Wells novel. The Accidental Book of the Dead by T. Geronimo Johnson, Morrow. In a sprawling narrative centered around a 1992 police shooting in Atlanta, this novel employs a unique structure to tell the story of a Black Army veteran turned police officer whose life begins to shatter in the aftermath of a murder. Welcome to Braggsville, author Johnson explores corruption, racism, systemic inequality, and more in this book, which concludes his cycle of novels set in and around the city. Moth's Blood by Lindy Young, Bloomsbury. Young offers a dose of dark academia for her debut novel. In Moth's Blood, the headmistress of a Paris university is found dead, and a young alchemist and a competitive cohort of students are pulled into the case as the murder investigator believes a secretive cult may be responsible. Partita by Barbara Kingsolver, Harper. In her first novel since the Pulitzer Prize-winning Demon Copperhead, Kingsolver returns with a story about a woman whose quiet life is disrupted when a former lover with whom she had an affair during her days studying at a music conservatory calls after decades of silence. Eggethead, Stone Soup by Patricia Lockwood, Penguin Books. Lockwood is back with a new book of poetry after her memoir, Priest Daddy, and novels such as the Booker Prize finalist, No One Is Talking About This. What Remains by Breas Lamella, translated by Jacob Rogers. Dorothy, a publishing project. This slim translated debut melds fiction, memoir, essay, and more to tell the story of a Galatian scholar in New York City who's researching the displacement of the Galatians from Spain under Franco's rule. Fair Ones by Lydia Millay, W.W. Norton. A consistently compelling writer in book after book, Millay returns here with a novel about two women who each narrate a section about the sudden death of a mutual friend and its fallout. The Rush by Nathaniel Philbrick, Viking. The National Book Award-winning historian of In the Heart of the Sea returns with a page-turning look at the fevered times of the California Gold Rush,
Philbrick evokes a swirling chaos that envelops gold-crazy arrivals, grasping politicians, indigenous populations, boom-and-bust millionaires, lawless mobs, and Chinese railroad workers, as well as those aiming to employ California's influence upon the looming civil war. Life Out of Order by Audrey Niffenegger, Hanover Square. For fans of Niffenegger's massive hit, The Time Traveler's Wife, the arrival of a new novel is something to celebrate, especially as this standalone has links to that earlier novel. Here, Elba, daughter of the original time traveler, navigates a dystopian future Chicago as she slips through time. The Four Wives and Five Deaths of Richard Milford by Nafisa Thompson Spires, Scribner. In this debut novel from the National Book Award long-listed author of the story collection, Heads of the Colored People, a womanizing moonshiner is murdered in 1920s Oklahoma, and four of the women he'd been involved with are suspects, even as the story encompasses much more about life in these times. The Savage Mind, an American Legacy by David Truer, Little Brown. In his follow-up to The Heartbeat of Wounded Knee, Native America from 1890 to the present, Truer, who is Ojibwe from Leech Lake Reservation in northern Minnesota, melds memoir, history, and recent headlines in a work addressed to his children about the nation and the way we are. The Names of the New World by Kawhi Strong Washburn, FSG. After a superstorm ravages Minneapolis, the lives of three survivors become entwined in its wake. Washburn's second novel follows a crusading lawyer, an amateur MMA fighter, an avaricious investment banker, and a mechanic trying to keep his business afloat after nearly being paralyzed in the storm. Due out October 13th, Peck and Peck by Bonnie Garmus, Scribner. Garmus synthesized an extremely successful formula with 2022's Lessons in Chemistry, and here she returns with her follow-up, which is set in 1980s New York City within the fiery confines of a very unusual poetry journal run by a pair of battling twins. Music Against the Night by Yeun Lee, Farrar, Strauss, and Giroux. The author of the Pulitzer Prize-winning memoir Things in Nature Merely Grow returns with a novel about two musical prodigies, one whose family hopes he'll be the next Mozart, and the other an orphan in French India at the dawn of the 19th century. Unspeakable Things by Elizabeth Hand, Little Brown. Set in the 1920s, Hand's latest involves two young women on the run after a mysterious death who end up in an estate in the company of London's high-living, bright young things. Pan by Francisco Dimitri and translated by Sophia Dougal, Tor Books. If the idea of Peter Pan, but darker, gets your inner wild boy or girl excited, then you'll be interested in this bloody retelling set in modern-day Rome and mythic clashes between deities, pirates, and more. October 20th, The Bishop of Durham Attempts to Surrender the City by Susanna Clark Bloomsbury. After the success of Piranesi, Clark returns to the world of her brilliant Jonathan Strange and Mr. Norrell, which should be a cause for exultation. This new novella tells the story of Ranulph, Bishop of Durham, as he attempts to save his city during a period of discord between humans, fairies, and trees. Sleuthhound by Lindsay Fitzharris, FSG. In this book that combines true crime and historical nonfiction, the author of The Butchering Art reveals the story of Joseph Bell, the 19th century physician and pioneering forensic expert who inspired the creation of Arthur Conan Doyle's Sherlock Holmes. And October 27th, The Hollow by Michael Connelly, Little Brown. Towering crime writing bard Connolly returns with a fresh Bosch novel, and you have already stopped reading and gone to pre-order it, haven't you? Good move. The Brightness
by Chad Harbach, Little Brown. 15 years after Harbach's baseball novel, The Art of Fielding, the author returns with a novel about the friendship of two young women at a Midwestern college as they hurtle headfirst into their 20s and the bumps and bruises of life. And finally, A Court of Splintered Harmony by Sarah J. Maas, Bloomsbury. Look, either you're already camped out in front of your local independent bookstore for this one, or you're going to need to get ready to catch up as book six of Maas's mega popular series arrives on the shelves. And that does it for today's reading of the Sioux City Journal for Friday, October 9th, 2026. I'm your reader, Nita. You can access a recording of today's reading on our website, iowaradioreading.org, at any time. 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

Welcome to today's reading of the Council Bluffs Daily Nonparallel for today's date, October 9th. I'm your reader, Victoria Powell. Here is our first story. USDA grows seed store research. I am seeing U.S. Secretary of Agriculture Brooke Rowland's center at a farm near Prairie City on Tuesday speaking about USDA seed sovereignty program alongside Iowa Reps Zach Nunn, front left, and Marinette Miller Meeks, right. Isn't she also to join DOJ in investigating seed industry? Cami Coons, Iowa Capital Dispatch. The U.S. Department of Agriculture launched a program Tuesday to increase research and sequencing of the country's seed collection and announced it was strengthening its agreement with the Justice Department to investigate competition in the seed industry. Secretary of Agriculture Brooke Rowland made the announcement Tuesday at a farm near Prairie City, following the roundtable discussion with Iowa farmers. USDA's Seed Sovereignty Initiative will invest in the National Plant Germplasm System to sequence the country's existing seed stores in an effort to unlock the tremendous potential of the plant genetic resources in United States holds and identify critical gaps, according to a USDA release. Rowland said the U.S. has significantly invested in international seed collections, but has failed to invest in its own robust seed collection of more than 600,000 seeds from over 16,000 species. Crop condition dips slightly amid wet week for farmers. I'm seeing a mature corn on the edge of a partially harvested field in western Iowa in October 2025. Cami Coons, Iowa Capital Dispatch. After one of the wettest Septembers on record, corn and soybean conditions are dipping slightly as farmers had scarce opportunities to harvest according to the latest crop progress and condition report. Corn condition rated 72% good to excellent for the September 28th through October 4th reporting period, a 3 percentage point decline from the previous reporting period. Soybeans rated 70% good to excellent for the period, marking a 4 percentage point decline from the week prior. Iowa has had above average precipitation for the past 3 reporting periods, 2 of which had fewer than 2 days suitable for field work. The latest report from the U.S. Department of Agriculture showed 1.2 days suitable for field work, meaning farmers have not been able to get out of the field to harvest even though 85% of the corn acres had reached maturity during the reporting period and 81% of soybean acres were dropping leaves. As the latest reporting period, 7% of Iowa corn acres have been harvested, which is just a 2% point increase from the week prior and is 13% points behind the 5-year average. Due to the government shutdown last October, crop data from 2025 is not available. Coalition pushes for data center guardrails in ad. I'm seeing an aerial view of Microsoft's Project Ginger East Data Center campus in West Des Moines. 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In distance lies Project Avuin, another Microsoft campus photographed on August 3, 2026. Maya Marshall Hoff, Des Moines Register.
A coalition of unions, AI companies, and investment companies is making a seven-figure ad buy in Iowa to promote responsible policies and guardrails surrounding data center development as the projects have drawn growing public pushback across the state. The American Infrastructure Alliance, backed by BlackRock, SoftBank Group, the International Brotherhood of Electrical Workers, and OpenAI, will run a 30-second ad across Iowa later this year advocating for state and local cooperation when adopting rules and regulations for data center projects. We're hearing a lot about building data centers in Iowa. Big projects deserve tough questions, and Iowans deserve straight answers and accountability, a voice states in the ad. If you want to build here, protect our water and farmland, make sure Iowa families and small businesses don't get stuck with higher energy costs, and put it in writing, because if data centers are going to come to Iowa, they should pay their own way and leave out

Industry leaders and unions are welcoming the projects for their economic development potential and job creation, especially in rural areas. The ad will air during the 2027 Iowa legislative session, where lawmakers are likely to address data centers regulations. Both Iowa gubernatorial candidates, Republican Zach Lane and Democrat Rob Sand, have called for ending state tax breaks for the projects. Lane has even floated a moratorium or pause on new construction. Iowa has over a dozen hyperscale data centers with other projects in flux. AIA's goal is to work alongside state lawmakers, local leaders, and communities to establish clear frameworks for data center growth focused on natural resource protection, accountability for data centers, high wage, local job creation, and benefits for homeowners, school districts, and local businesses, according to the coalition. Our members are proud to lead the way in modernizing our energy infrastructure and strengthening our economic and energy security for decades to come. Blanket bans on necessary infrastructure projects would set back our economy and threaten good middle-class jobs, IBEW International President Kenneth Cooper said in a press release on the announcement. The group is also launching its initial campaigns in Georgia, Texas, Ohio, South Carolina, Pennsylvania, and Indiana. Responsible growth requires clear expectations for everyone involved. QTS co-CEO Tag Grayson said in the release, "Communities should have confidence that new development will be accompanied by transparent commitments regarding resource use, infrastructure investment, economic opportunity, and community benefits." Polling conducted by AIA shows that 66% of the 800 Iowans polled in early August opposed data center construction in their communities. That opposition shifted to 68% of respondents in favor of the projects if the companies paid for their own energy and water, and the projects protected the natural environment, created good-paying jobs, generated local tax revenue, and helped reduce property taxes. Seeds from A1. She said the research will protect the genetic resources that underpin the food system, while also paving the way for new breakthroughs that are vital for our food security. Scott Hutchins, the USDA Undersecretary for Research, Education, and Economics, said researchers will use the USDA funding in artificial intelligence to quickly sequence all the seeds in the nation's germplasm system. Sequencing the seeds, he said, will give the department a better understanding of its genetic resources. If we know what we have, we also know what we don't have, and we know what kinds of dependency we might have with seeds from outside the United States, Hutchins said. That's why we refer to it as seed sovereignty. He estimated that currently about 10% of U.S. seed collection has been sequenced. Hutchins said once germplasm or genetic material is understood, researchers can then see what traits those seeds hold, like drought or pest resistance, that can be helpful to farmers. He said USDA will also use the Genesis AI initiative from the U.S. Department of Energy to quickly find those traits and put them to work for our farmers. While we do have treaties around the world to share seeds, those treaties do not extend to the sequencing and genome information, Hutchins said. We intend to make that United States intellectual property, make it available to United States farmers for benefit of the United States agriculture. Iowan Corn Growers Association President Steve Cooper said seed technology is the very core of modern agriculture.
Investing in research helps ensure Iowa farmers remain sustainable and profitable while ensuring they have access to competitive market to purchase

their seed genetics, Gieber said. In August, USDA also announced its plan to fund several new research facilities, including the National Plant Germplasm System Centralized Distribution System in Ames, toward which the USDA directed $12 million. Investigating seed pricing. Rowland was joined by Associate Attorney General Stanley Woodward to announce an expanded memorandum of understanding between USDA, the U.S. Department of Justice, with a new focus on seed markets. The Department of Justice will be shining even brighter light on seed pricing practices, on seed licensing, on seed rebelling, and on barriers facing independent seed companies, Roland said. So again, working very, very hard to do everything we can to support our farmers and ranchers. Last year, the two departments announced they were working together to protect competition in key agricultural markets, such as feed, fertilizer, fuel, seed, equipment, and other essential goods. Farmers, lawmakers, and independent agribusiness operators have said consolidation in these industries is one of the elements driving up input prices for farmers. The Federal Trade Commission confirmed in May it had launched an antitrust investigation of the fertilizer industry and ag leaders, including the USDA Deputy Secretary, have been soliciting information from farmers and local dealers to help build the case. FTC recently reached a $35 million settlement with Corvetta over the seed and pesticide company's loyalty program, which the suit alleged meant the company was not fairly competing with other brands and generics. Woodward noted the previous work of the DOJ, including a settlement to keep ag companies from coordinating to inflate prices, Woodward said, in addition to bring down prices for farmers, Americans deserve answers how prices in industry have risen. According to the USDA data, the average price of crop seeds increased more than 270% between 1990 and 2020, at a rate significantly faster than the price that farmers receive for their commodities. The USDA report shows that corn, soybeans, and cotton seeds, which are typically genetically modified seeds, rose at an even faster rate, with an average increase of 463% in the 30-year time frame. Rowland cited the report, said, there's got to be a reason for that. It's time to figure out, and it's time to do better for our farmers, and it's time to look at the consolidation in the industry. It's time to understand why we rely on China for a lot of our seeds, Rowland said. It's time, and I'm honored to be hopefully help that lead. Hutchins said the Seed Sovereignty Initiative intends to make the information it gathers on the U.S. seed stores available to companies on a licensing basis and non-exclusive basis. It should open up more competition in that context, but the companies themselves have to be able to exist to be able to create an opportunity to put that germplasm into their portfolio, Hutchins said. Rowland said she was also announcing a $6 million grant to Iowa State University to expand its energy agriculture innovation lab. The funding is part of $125 million allocated in the One Big Beautiful Bill Act for research facilities at land-grant universities. Rowland said the grant would ensure that ISU will remain a leader in cutting-edge research and technology. Crops, from Aon. Soybean harvest as the reporting period was 5% compared to a 5-year average of 38%,
With wet conditions, there is a concern for mold or fungus growth on corn and soybeans, according to Iowa State University Extension and Outreach Professionals. Iowa Secretary of Agriculture Mike Nag said farmers should be able to make some progress in the field this week as of warmer, drier conditions are forecast. After historically wet September, we finally got a stretch of dry weather, Nag said in a news release. The warmer temperatures and sunshine are helping fields dry down, though some of the wetter areas are going to need several more days before equipment can roll. According to a report, 45% of topsoil and 34% of subsoil had surplus moisture conditions. State climatologist Justin Gilson reported an average temperature for reporting period of 61.8 degrees, 4 degrees above the climatological average. While the end of the reporting period had drier conditions, according to Gillison, the statewide precipitation average for the week was just under 2 inches and about 1.2 inches above the normal. Most of the state received 1.5 inches of precipitation or more, with Portsmouth and Shelby County lodging the greatest precipitation for the week at 6.49 inches. Governor Tapp's family leader official for IUC. I'm seeing State Rep. John Dunwell take questions from the media before the Iowa Prayer Breakfast on April 2nd, 2026 at the Community Choice Credit Union Convention Center in Des Moines. Mr. Payne, Des Moines Register. Governor Kim Reynolds have tapped former State Rep. John Dunwell to serve on the Iowa Utilities Commission following its resignation from a Jasper County-based Iowa House seat. Dunwell resigned effective immediately early October 5th from his seat representing Iowa House District 38 and later was appointed to the three-member panel that regulates investor-owned electric, natural gas, and water utilities in addition to pipelines. He was not seeking re-election to the seat covering Newton, Colfax, Mingo, Baxter, Kellogg, and Linville. Dunwell represented since October 2021. I appreciate John's steady leadership style and his ability to foster strong relationships built on trust, Reynolds said in a statement. Having had the opportunity to work with him, I've seen firsthand how he thoughtfully considers all sides of an issue. I'm confident that as a member of the Iowa Utilities Commission, he will successfully balance growth and development opportunities with the importance of protecting ratepayers. Dunwell's subject to Senate confirmation filled the vacancy left by the resignation of Eric Helland in September. Helland was the former chair of Iowa Utilities Commission and led the state agency through the confidential approval of Summit Carbon Solutions' $9 billion carbon capture pipeline. He stepped down nearly 3 years before his term was slated to end in October 2029, in April 2029, to begin a regional and national energy consulting business. Dunwell will serve on the IUC with Chair Sarah Martz and Commissioner Joshua Brenz. The IUC has faced heightened public scrutiny in the recent years over its role in approving Summit's controversial pipeline. Dunwell voted against the House lead eminent domain legislation in chamber passed in January that would have banned the use of eminent domain for any pipeline with the primary purpose of transporting carbon dioxide. It never advanced to the Senate floor vote,
but Dunwell did vote in 2025 for legislation limiting the use of eminent domain that Reynolds ultimately vetoed. In January Facebook post, he shared concerns from Jasper County farmers about legislation imposing an outright ban on the use of eminent domain for carbon capture pipelines. He said, although he had previously supported the House Republican Caucus position on eminent domain legislation, he encouraged lawmakers to find balanced solutions that protected property rights without shutting down opportunities for growth. As an Iowa House lawmaker, Dunwell served as a vice chair of the Administration and Rules and Tax Writing Ways and Means Committee. Dunwell has also served on a legislative environmental protection, judiciary, local government, state government, and transportation committees. Also served on the Joint International Relations Committee, the Iowa Commission on Interstate Cooperation, and State Government Efficiency Review Committee. Dunwell previously served a pastor of chaplain for the Orange County Sheriff's Office in Orlando, Florida, and as a pastor in Minnesota. He currently serves the Director of Outreach and Engagement at the conservative group, the family leader and pastor of Gateway Church Monroe, and he said he is grateful to Reynolds for appointing him. Iowans depend on the work of Iowa Utilities Commission every day, and I'm honored to serve them, Dunwell said in a statement. Second district candidate talks affordably, I ran in debate. I am saying Joe Mitchell, the Republican running for the second congressional district seat in Iowa, speaks during a Wednesday rally at the Veterans Memorial Building in Cedar Rapids. Higley Peck, Lee Gazette, Des Moines Bureau. Congressional candidates for Iowa's 2nd District, Lindsey James and Joe Mitchell, took the stage to debate each other Thursday evening. Candidates were asked a set of questions by moderators and given 3 minutes each to respond. The questions aimed to address key issues in Iowa. Candidates were given 30-second rebuttals at the moderator's discretion. Iowa's 2nd Congressional District will also see Dave Bushaw, an independent candidate, and Rick Stewart, a libertarian candidate, on their ballots in November. Neither candidate qualified for the criteria to participate in the debate. Affordability. The first topic candidates were asked to discuss was which policies they would enact to improve affordability for Iowans. James, the Democratic candidate, responded to the question by sharing stories that she heard at her town halls from Iowans about having to choose between housing and medication. I'm always going to champion my North Star hardworking families in this state and provide tax relief for middle-class hardworking Iowans. That's always my North Star, James said. I'm going to fight against these tariffs and fight to roll back these decisions like the Affordable Care Act cuts and Medicaid cuts that have resulted in billions of dollars of economic loss for our rural health care systems. Meanwhile, Mitchell and Republican candidates spoke on efforts to build affordability housing across the state. Mitchell also talked about the working families tax cut. We need to make sure that we're reining in the crazy deficiencies that politicians on both sides have been going crazy about for decades, Mitchell said. And so ultimately, we need more builders in Congress and less bureaucrats. Mitchell was asked a follow-up question about whether Congress should have a say in tariff regulation. Mitchell responded saying that he agrees with President Trump in his takes on tariffs, noting that tariffs are something that's been left under the president. For decades, we have been ripped off by countries like China and Brazil, the European Union. They've all been eating our lunch. We've been imposing tariffs on the United States that we've not been reciprocating back, Mitchell said.
On the flip side, James was asked about what tariffs she would support, if any. James spoke about her disagreement with the current tariffs. When it comes to the tariffs are harming our farmers. It is very clear that they've caused unstable markets, they've caused exponentially high input costs, and James said these are impulsive. They are chaotic, and they are actually doing the opposite of what they should be. War in Iran. Both Mitchell and James were asked about whether they would support a war powers resolution in Congress to limit further military action in Iran. Mitchell said that while he is in support of the mission to make sure Iran does not have nuclear weapons, he does think that the powers need to be reined in. I don't want endless wars. Ultimately, two things can be true at the same time. Number one, I think myself and my opponent can agree that Iran cannot have nuclear weapons. And number two, costs are too high. We must get those down. Mitchell said, I think that the war powers have gotten too expansive for the executive branch. I think we need to reel that in. Mitchell would not say whether he would support a war powers resolution, instead saying he would support a conversation with both parties. James was asked if there is any circumstances in which she would support additional actions in Iran. It is time to end the war and send someone with courage of conviction who is going to stand by Iowans to make sure they are not losing the resources that we so desperately need. Those billions of dollars that are being lost in Iran could be funding healthcare for our kids here in this country, James said. Healthcare. Candidates were then asked about what policies they would support in Congress to lower healthcare costs and increase access for Iowans. James reiterated that if elected, she would work to roll back cuts to Medicaid services and the Affordable Care Act. James said she would also work to negotiate prescription costs. I will work to put forward a public opinion option so that we can create competition in market and immediately lower prices for farm families, James said. Mitchell focused on addressing rural health care costs and access. We have to make sure that rural communities have health care, have good schools, have good housing, and so we have to make sure that people can get access to health care, Mitchell said. I'll fight to make sure that rural Iowans have access and have appropriate funding each and every day. Both candidates agreed that insurance companies' role in healthcare needs to change. Cancer. Candidates were asked to address the role of federal regulations in addressing water quality and cancer concerns in the state. Mitchell took the stance that no direct correlation have been determined yet between water quality and cancer rates. Mitchell said the topic is near and dear to him and that he wants to address it. He said that more research is needed on what is driving the rates and if farmers are going to be asked to make changes, they need to the resources to do so. This is why we need more research. We need to be open about this, but we also need to make sure that farmers have the necessary tools and incentives to put these soil health practices in place, including coverage, Mitchell said. James also called for more research, saying there needs to be more funding. Here's what we know about the cancer crisis and water quality issues in Iowa. We know that there are already high levels of nitrogen. We know that there are 300,000 Iowans who are drinking from unregulated water, James said. We need more research funding. We need funding for water quality monitoring systems. Immigration. Both candidates were pressed on views regarding immigration, data centers, and farm bills. When it came to data centers, Mitchell said he supported local decision-making, while James expressed her concerns about their presence in Iowa. However, when it came to immigration, both candidates appeared to agree on the need for a secure border, but differed in approach. James advocated for a reformed pathway to citizenship, while Mitchell stated that he supported policies currently in place. Regarding a farm bill, both candidates agreed that Congress needed to pass one, but differed slightly on what should be included. Both said they support year-round E15. Mitchell said he would also support the Save Our Bacon Act and wants a farm bill to include flavored
nation pricing and regulations to combat Prop 12 in California, which sets animal welfare standards for pork to be sold. James said she would support parts of the Save Our Bacon Act, but the tariffs need to be changed because of unstable markets that they are creating for farmers. Conclusions. In the final question, both were asked about criticism and has circulated about them. Mitchell was asked about concerns regarding his residency in the 2nd District, while James was asked about her alleged missed votes in legislature. Mitchell said that he owns a home in Clear Lake and grew up in eastern Iowa, while James addressed concerns targeted at her by discussing how she plans to put Iowans first without addressing the missed votes directly. In their final pitches to voters, James said, "I have a track record of standing up and fighting for my neighbors to do right by them, and that's what I will do for you this November." While Mitchell closed out his pitch by saying he is going to be the person that puts Americans and Iowans first above anybody else every day of the week in Washington, D.C. You are listening to the Council Bluffs Daily Nonparallel on IRIS, the Iowa Radio Reading Information Service for the Blind and Print Disabled. All material heard on IRIS is intended solely for the use of the blind and print disabled. I am your reader, Victoria Powell. If you have any comments on this or any IRIS program, give us a call at 515-243-6833. Obituaries. Cheryl Osborne. Cheryl Osborne, December 29, 1934, to October 3, 2026. Cheryl Lou Terry Osborne was born in Council Bluffs, Iowa, to Merrill and Blanche Terry on December 29, 1934. Cheryl was preceded in death by her husband Howard, parents Merrill and Blanche Terry, brothers Daryl and Ronald Terry. She is survived by her children, Bradley Osborne, Gail, Jeffrey Osborne, Teresa, Becky, Rick, Russell Freer, Terry, Oldensburg, William, grandchildren, Sarah Wright, Benjamin Osborne, Cameron Osborne, Rachel Osborne, Jordan Osborne, Stephen Rick, Daniel Rieck, Rebecca Osborne, Zachary Rieck, great-grandchildren, Ezekiel, Aubrey, Alexandra, Micah, Elijah, Margaret, Lorelei, and Braxton, step-grandchildren, Alex, Gracie, Lauren, Max, and Liam, nephews, Tom Osborne and John Osborne, nieces, Crescent Terry, Angela Terry, and Ronnie Terry. Visitation will be held from 10 to 11 a.m. at Hoy Kenoxie Funeral Home on Saturday, October 10th, 2026. Funeral service will be held at 11 a.m. Memorials are suggested to the Crescent Volunteer Fire Department, Hoy Kenoxie Funeral Home. Rhonda Freight Obituary. Wanda Sue Fate, 91, of Manchester, Connecticut, passed away peacefully on September 28, 2026. Born on February 26, 1935, in Atlanta, Texas, Sue was the beloved daughter of Geneva and William Whitlow. She was a devoted wife, loving mother, and grandmother, and was a dedicated member of her community. Her life was marked by her deep commitment to her family, her willingness to serve others, and the many friendships she formed along the way. Sue is survived by her daughter, Rebecca Morris, son-in-law, Daniel Morris, daughter-in-law, Connie Fate, granddaughters, Geneva Morris, Valerie Morris, and Handy Anna Shoulders, and her husband, Trevor, grandson, Rob Baerbaum, and his wife, Kendra,
and 7 great-grandchildren, Cecilia, Zora, Frankie, Dexter, Caroline, Jace, and Nora. She was preceded in death by her beloved husband of 41 years, Richard L. Fate, and her son, Richard D. Fate. Throughout her life, Sue found joy in simple pleasures and time spent with the people she loved. She enjoyed playing cards with her family, camping, fishing, and traveling. She also had a wonderful sense of humor and a memorable story for nearly every occasion. Sue devoted much of her life to serving her community in Council Bluffs, Iowa. She was the founding director of the Council Bluffs Meals on Wheels program, helping establish a service that brought nourishment and companionship to those in need. She also worked as a cashier at JCPenney's and volunteered in numerous community roles, including as a pool worker, Girl Scout troop leader, and president of the Hoover Elementary School PTA. Her commitment to service extended through her work with Austrusa International. Sue served as a president of the Council Bluffs chapter and rose through the organization's ranks to become regional governor of District 7. Her dedication took her as far as Australia, where she participated in Austrusa International Conference. She also had a lifelong appreciation for memorable experiences. As a teen, she attended the Louisiana Hay Ride and saw Elvis Presley perform, even getting his autograph. Years later, with her characteristic sense of humor, she threw the autograph away, declaring, "He's not going to amount to anything." It was a story she could look back on with a smile. Family and friends are invited to gather to celebrate Sue's life at Mahoney State Park in Ashland, Nebraska, in August 2027. In lieu of flowers, donations may be made in Sue's memory to Meals on Wheels or Austrusa International. Sue will be deeply missed by her family, friends, and all those whose lives she touched. Her kindness, humor, dedication to service, and her love for family will remain in a lasting part of her legacy. On to lifestyle topics. What to watch. Friday, October 9th, 2026. I'm seeing a scene from Boston Blue with a man and a woman talking within a crowd. All time central start times can vary based on cable satellite provider. 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College football, CW, SPN, and FS1 beginning at 6 p.m. live. Friday night college football action features Florida State at Louisville, SPN, Iowa at Washington, FS1, Washington State at Utah State, the CW, and Iowa State at BYU, SPN. Sheriff Country, CBS, 7 p.m., season premiere. Sheriff Mikey Fox, Morena Bachran, struggles to process a shocking revelation about her family in season 2 premiere, Cyclone. Mickey also races to save a troubled young woman whose descent into a dangerous crime operation uncovers a growing threat to all of Edgewater. Ben McKenzie, Backrent's husband, guest stars as a sheriff from a neighboring town. Jay-Z in 8. HBO, 7 p.m., series finale. Director Rick Rubin closes out his deeply revealing documentary, Portrait of Jay-Z and His Work, exploring the influences and inspiration that shaped both the man and his music. Catch a classic, Or Man and the Devil. TCM, 7 p.m. Go behind the scenes of one of Hollywood's most infamous sequels with the TCM premiere of Boar Man and the Devil. David Kittredge's 2025 documentary about the making and reception of John Borman's Exorcist II, The Heretic, 1977, pictured, which follows, airing next, are
three more films directed by Borman, the semi-biographical wartime drama Hope and Glory, 1987, the tough crime thriller Point Blank, 1967, and the South Africa set drama In My Country, 2004. It is a full night devoted to Borman's ambitious career. Fire Country, CBS, 8 p.m., season premiere. Max Thierry is back as a firefighter, Bo Leon, as season 5 of the action drama debuts with Founders Day, as Edgewater celebrates its annual Founders Day festival. A catastrophic sinkhole opens beneath Main Street, trapping residents underground and forcing Station 42 into a high-stakes rescue. Scariest House in America, HGTV, 8 p.m. Retta's journey to find Scary takes her to the mysterious Midwest, where four homes contend for a chance to make over by designer Allison Victoria. It's between a ghostly home with a history of squatters, a Victorian full of ghosts and dolls, a historical haunt from the 1800s, and a large creepy home that's bananas. The Unbelievable with Dan Aykroyd. History, 8 p.m. A bleeding house, a near-boiling river, a desert of unexplained encounters. Okay, History, you have had us on the bleeding house. No thanks on being neighbors to that. Dan Aykroyd continues his explanation of some of the most particular places on Earth in the new episode, Particular Places. Austin City Limits, PBS, 8 p.m., not available in Chicago. Singer-songwriter Olivia Rodrigo performs highlights from her 2026 album, You Seem Pretty Sad for a Girl So in Love. Boston Blue, CBS, 9 p.m., season premiere. The Blue Bloods spinoff returns for season 2 with The Crash, as Danny and Lena, Donnie Wahlberg, and Sonquha Martin Green race to stop a copycat killer inspired by the Boston Strangler. Great Musicians of Our Time, PBS, 9 p.m., not available in Chicago. New series. This documentary series features 6 of the most influential and celebrated classical music artists of the 20th and 21st centuries. Witness is Zach Perlman's inspiring journey from young prodigy to icon in the premiere episode, It's Zach Perlman, Virtuoso Violinist. Movies You'll Love. I'm Seeing It's Singing from Antlers, Woman and Son Huddled in a Corner Together. Coming to America, 1988 comedy, Eddie Murphy, Arsino Hall, BET, 5 p.m. I Know What You Did Last Summer, 1997 horror, Jennifer Love Hewitt, Sarah Mitchell Gellar, WE, 5:45 p.m. Con Air, 1997 action, Nicolas Cage, John Cusack, SYFY, 6 p.m. Halloween, 1978 horror, Donald Pleasance, Jamie Lee Curtis, AMC, 6 p.m. Dancing with the Devil, 2026 suspense, Crystal Ellsworth, Stephen Tracy, Elliman, 7 p.m. Forrest Gump, 1994 comedy drama, Tom Hanks, Robin Wright, SHO, 7 p.m. The Shawshank Redemption, 1994 drama, Tim Robbins, Morgan Freeman, TBS, 7 p.m. Hocus Pocus 2, 2022 family, Bette Midler, Sarah Jessica Parker, Freeform, 7:35 p.m. Beast, 2026 action, Daniel MacPherson, Bryn Foster, Encore, 8 p.m.
John Q. 2002 drama. Denzel Washington, Robert Duvall, TBS, 9:45 p.m. House of Wax, 2005 horror. Elisha Cuthbert, Chad Michael Murray, W.E., 10 p.m. Antlers, 2021 horror, Carrie Russell, Jesse Pelmans, FXM, 10:35 p.m. My Pet World, Young and Restless, Kathy M. Rosenthal, Turbine Cotton Tint Agency. I'm seeing an Adobe stock image of a Siamese cat. Dear Kathy, my one-year-old Siamese rescue cat, Lilibet, has developed some reductionist behavior. She follows me everywhere, but constantly bites at my feet, tries to trip me on stairs, I have broken a foot to prove it, and climbs the window screens. I'm careful not to let her get inside, not to let her get outside. Right now, she doesn't settle down enough to sleep with me. She has been the perfect kitten. This is typical behavior for a cat her age. And how long will it last? She's eating fine and has no litter box problems. Anne Plainville, Connecticut. Dear Anne, Lilibet has entered the feline equivalent of the teenage years. At a year old, she may look like a grown cat, but she still has plenty of youthful energy and a strong drive to chase, pounce, climb, and explore. Young cats commonly engage in predatory style play, and moving feet can become especially tempting targets. You can redirect much of that energy onto more appropriate activities. Try giving Lilibet several short, vigorous play sessions throughout the day using a wand or fishing pole style toy that she can chase, leap after, and eventually catch. Letting her complete that sequence is important. Puzzle feeders, climbing structures, and rotating toys can also give her more ways to use her brain and body, which help rear her out. I would pay particular attention to the foot biting and weaving around your ankles because, as your broken foot demonstrates, this has become a safety issue. Before you start walking, toss a toy, few treats, or a favorite toy across the room, or use a wand toy held away from your body to engage her somewhere else. Then walk away once her attention is focused on the treat or toy. Over time, this can help shift her attention away from your feet and onto more appropriate things to chase. For the screen climbing, give her a tall, sturdy cat treat placed near a window to satisfy the urge to climb. You may need temporary block access to screens while she learns that there are better places to exercise her climbing skills. As for when she will settle down, there isn't a birthday when someone flips the calm cat switch, but you should see her energy level gradually change as she matures. Rather than waiting for Lilibet to outgrow the behavior, help her learn where all that enthusiasm belongs. Don't worry, she isn't ready to sleep with you. A cat who follows you around the house is already telling you she enjoys being near you. She may even eventually decide your bed is the perfect place to sleep, or she may simply have other ideas about bedtime. Cats are nocturnal, and it can take time for some cats to get the message that nighttime is for sleeping. Because this represents a noticeable change in behavior, however, mention it to your veterinarian, especially if the biting seems aggressive rather than playful, or you notice any other physical or behavioral changes. Pain and medical problems can sometimes contribute to sudden changes in behavior. For now, though, it sounds like you may have a healthy young cat with a serious case of zoomies. Your job is to give those zoomies somewhere safer to land. Kathy M. Rosthal is a longtime animal advocate, author, columnist, and pet expert with more than 25 years of in the animal welfare field. Send your pet questions, stories, and tips to Kathy at petpundit.com. Please include your name, city, and state. You can follow her at Kathy M. Rosthal.

0: in the People's Pharmacy Health Headlines. With half a dozen measles outbreaks currently underway in the U.S., as well as several serious international outbreaks, the news on measles vaccine from Denmark is important. Researchers conducted a nationwide study that included everyone born between 1999 and 2010. With more than 650,000 children in that group, they had more than 5 million person-years of follow-up. The Danish health system keeps excellent records on all of its citizens, including the children. Consequently, the scientists are confident that the 6,517 children diagnosed with autism during the study period are all the children who developed this condition. Children who did not receive the measles, mumps, rubella vaccine, or MMR, were equally likely as vaccinated children to develop autism. The investigators conclude, the study strongly supports that MMR vaccination does not increase the risk for autism, does not trigger autism in susceptible children, and is not associated with clustering of autism cases after vaccination.
1: The Food and Drug Administration has just approved a completely new type of antidepressant. The nasal spray, called esketamine, is expected to help people who have not responded to standard antidepressants. It will be marketed under the brand name Spravato. This drug is chemically related to the injectable anesthetic ketamine that's been on the market since 1970 and is available generically. Although esketamine is administered as a nasal spray, people will not be permitted to purchase it for home use. They will need to use Spravato under medical supervision at a clinic or doctor's office. Some experts have challenged the FDA's approval process for esketamine. While two clinical trials demonstrated some benefit, two others did not show that esketamine is better than placebo. Side effects of this novel antidepressant include nausea, dizziness, headache, and a feeling of dissociation.
0: FDA Commissioner Dr. Scott Gottlieb unexpectedly announced his departure from the agency this week. Experts were puzzled by his announcement since he has received high marks from the administration, industry, and even some consumer groups. Dr. Gottlieb has raised questions about teen vaping and has been an outspoken critic of pharmacy chains that sell tobacco products to minors. Some commentators speculate that these stances might be related to his abrupt departure. His explanation for the sudden departure is that he wants to spend more time with his wife and young children. Dr. Gottlieb is a survivor of Hodgkin's lymphoma.
1: Another week, another drug recall. Many lots of ARB blood pressure drugs, including losartan, valsartan, and irbesartan, have been recalled over the past 8 months. These medicines were contaminated with potential carcinogens known as NDMA and NDEA. Now, Hetero Labs has recalled 87 lots, and Tarrant Pharmaceuticals Limited is recalling 100 lots of losartan tablets. These pills contain an entirely new contaminant just identified as NMBA. It, too, is a suspected carcinogen. All three of these nitrosamine contaminants are apparently created as a result of the manufacturing process. FDA Commissioner Gottlieb stated, "We're making important strides at understanding how these impurities form, and we're continuing to examine if nitrosamine impurities may also arise during the manufacture of other ARB drug products. The FDA is committed to implementing measures to prevent the formation of these impurities during drug manufacturing processes in the future."
0: Cocoa flavonoids may have some benefit for people with multiple sclerosis, according to a small study. Previous research showed that dark chocolate rich in cocoa compounds might improve symptoms of chronic fatigue. The investigators recruited 40 people with relapsing remitting MS to drink cocoa every day for 6 weeks. 19 of them got high flavonoid cocoa, while 21 drank low flavonoid cocoa. At the end of the study, those on the high flavonoid cocoa had slightly less fatigue and could walk somewhat farther in 6 minutes than they had at the outset. They also reported less pain. And that's the health news from the People's Pharmacy this week.
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0: Hello. It's time to read the Des Moines Register for Friday, October 9th. 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I'm Lorraine Nicodemus, and my partner at the microphone for the next 90 minutes is John Fortunato. 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Now let's take a look at the weather and headlines from today's Des Moines Register. Looks like today's supposed to be 82 for the high, very warm Friday with a thunderstorm in one or two spots, winds south 8 to 16 miles per hour, clear Friday night, low of 62. Tomorrow looks to be sunny, high of 82, low of 58. The sunrise today was at 7:20 a.m. Sunrise tonight earlier than we'd like, 6:43 p.m. Moonrise today, 6:15. Moonset tonight, 6:02 p.m. Some of the Des Moines Register headlines: Governor hopeful spar over vaccines. Court dismisses deputy administrators' claims against Polk County. Iran war, immigration and ethics hot topics. In the Metro, Hail Satan prayer gets backlash at Ottumwa City Council meeting. And about the Carlisle water, this is not a setback, this is a step forward. So here with the headlines from today is John.
1: The U.S. Senate debate takeaways were the Iran war, immigration and ethics hot topics. The race is considered a toss-up by analysts, and this article was written by Marissa Payne of the Des Moines Register. Republican U.S. Representative Ashley Hinson and Democrat Josh Turek squared off over immigration, the Iran war, and ethics in their first televised debate ahead of the November midterms in Iowa's closely watched U.S. Senate race. The debate comes as early voting approaches starting October 14th, and as Iowa voters prepare to make their choices for the open U.S. Senate seat, incumbent Republican U.S. Senator Joni Ernst is stepping down, making this Iowa's first open Senate race since 2014. The race is considered a toss-up by election analysts at the Cook Political Report and the Saboteau's Crystal Ball, with the polling showing Hinson and Turek essentially tied. A Real Clear Politics rolling average of polling gives Turek a 1% edge as of October 7th. Libertarian Thomas Lean will also be on the November 3rd ballot, but was not invited to participate in the debate. Carolyn Clark, the Iowa PBS Director of Communications and Marketing, said Hinson and Turek met the eligibility requirements and accepted debate invitations based on, quote, pre-established objective criteria which comply with federal guidelines. The civil, largely policy-focused debate was moderated by Kay Henderson, host of Iowa Press, Aaron Murphy, Des Moines Register Bureau Chief for the Gazette, and Stephen Gruber Miller, the Des Moines Register's Capitol Bureau Chief. Hinson and Turek are scheduled to meet for a second debate at 9 p.m. October 13th, hosted by WHO 13 and Nexstar Media Group. Here's a look at what the candidates had to say on key issues. First one being they charted a different course on ending the Iran war. As the Iran war continues to influence the economy and the political environment ahead of the midterms, both candidates outlined competing approaches to ending the conflict, but agreed it should be resolved swiftly. Hinson has repeatedly voted against curbing President Donald Trump's war powers. She said the U.S. needs to bring the conflict to a, quote, immediate and successful end, but maintained the U.S. needs to eliminate the threat of a nuclear-armed Iran. Hinson said, quote, I don't think we need another resolution. And I certainly don't want to see the president not able to, in an orderly fashion, end this war, pointing to the 13 service members dying amid the hasty withdrawal of U.S. troops from Afghanistan under President Joe Biden. Turk, a state representative from Council Bluffs, criticized Hinson's votes against limiting war powers, as several Iowa soldiers have died in the conflict, and the war has sent the cost of gas, diesel, and fertilizer skyrocketing. He said that has hurt farmers who are already ailing from Trump's sweeping global tariffs. He was born with spina bifida, which the Turks believe was the result of his father's exposure to Agent Orange during his 22-month naval deployment to Vietnam. Turk pointed to a generational consequence of, quote, forever wars. I think we need to end this war in Iran, and let's get back to diplomacy. I certainly don't want to see Iran having a weapon, but we have to end this war. Republicans' one big, beautiful bill, which includes steep cuts to Medicaid and federal food assistance programs over the next decade, has emerged as a key campaign issue and underscored the candidates' contrasting health care visions. Hinson joined the rest of Iowa's all-Republican delegation in voting.

arguing the boosted subsidies mask underlying costs and primarily benefit insurance companies more than patients. On the campaign trail, Turek has called for reversing the GOP's lost spending cuts to Medicaid and federal food assistance programs. To improve health care affordability and accessibility, he advocates for passing a public health insurance option and wants to restore the enhanced ACA subsidies that Republicans let lapse at the end of 2025. Turek called Medicaid the, quote, lifeblood of Iowa's rural hospitals and said Hinson's health care votes have caused Iowans to lose coverage or face skyrocketing premiums at a time when the state is grappling with high cancer rates, physician shortages, lack of OBGYNs, and rural clinic closures. Turek said, quote, I think that was fundamentally wrong. I want to fight for every single Iowan to have affordable and accessible health care. And she did that all to give tax breaks to millionaires. I think that's backwards and wrong, quote unquote. While both Turek and Hinson said that U.S. should strictly enforce protections of the southern border, they clashed over how federal immigration agents should carry out immigration enforcement and whether more legal pathways to citizenship are needed. Turek said he supports strict border enforcement, but said there is a need to expand legal pathways to citizenship. Democrats have criticized his vote for a 2024 Iowa immigration law that allowed state judges to order deportations and criminalize certain previously deported non-citizens living in Iowa. Courts later blocked the law. He said he supported it because immigrants who enter the country illegally and commit violent crime should not remain in the United States. Still, Republicans said Turek is too soft on immigration as he voted against measures requiring local police cooperation with immigration and customs enforcement. Turek also criticized aggressive immigration enforcement tactics. Turek affirmed during the debate he would not support Department of Homeland Security funding without major changes to ICE after federal immigration agents' aggressive actions in Minnesota claimed the lives of two United States citizens. Quote, we should have a pathway to citizenship for those that have come here legally, and I think we can all agree that we don't want to see Americans shot in the streets, end quote. Hinson, meanwhile, said she supports border security and the federal crackdown on illegal immigration. She voted to increase frontline support for Border Patrol agents and has consistently voted to fund DHS. She slammed Turek's support of the Dignity Act, a measure also backed by U.S. Representative Zach Nunn, that couples increased border security with legal process for certain undocumented immigrants. It does not provide a pathway to citizenship. Hinson said it provides, quote, amnesty, or essentially offers taxpayer-funded handouts to migrants without legal status. She said, quote, we need to be deporting these dangerous criminal illegals, end quote. Beyond policy disagreements, both candidates sharpen their attacks on one another as the race enters its final stretch and seize moments to make their own case for governing. Republicans have run ads attacking Turek for missing more than half his legislative votes when the primary campaign was underway during the 2026 legislative session. Moderator asked how he would answer for that voters concerned about his missed votes. He said he is independently recognized as one of the most bipartisan and effective lawmakers, but did not directly address his absences. He said, quote, I've gone up to Iowa legislature and I've worked for bills to actually help average everyday Iowans. He contrasted his legislative work on health care and affordability issues with Hinson's record. One of the debate's sharpest exchanges came when he said Hinson's husband used his ties to the insurance industry to arrange meetings between lobbyists and lawmakers, including Hinson herself. Turek said, quote, this is the corruption we have to address, painting Hinson as benefiting herself through her congressional service. Hinson denied that her husband acts as a, quote, shadow lobbyist and defended her congressional record. My husband is not a lobbyist, she said. He's an insurance agent. He works in our basement. When Hinson launched her campaign, she said she was running to be Trump's, quote, top ally in Congress. Asked how she could do that and be bipartisan, she said she would work with the person who's going to sign the bills, no matter who that person is, on things that are important

0: to your state, and she pointed to legislative wins under Biden and Trump. I'll be Trump's ally, she said, quote, when it is important for Iowa, but I will push back on him, and that's true no matter who's in the White House. That's true no matter who is governing and who has the gavel. So hopefully it's not Chuck Schumer, but if it's Chuck Schumer, I'll work with him. I've got things across the line with Nancy Pelosi as speaker, so I think that shows that I could work with anyone, quote unquote.
1: Thank you, John. Governor Hopeful spar over vaccines. Sand and Lane present sharply diverging views by Brianne Fanastiel. Iowa's vaccine policy is up for debate in the hotly contested governor's race, with the two candidates on the ballot presenting sharply diverging views on how they would approach the issue. MAHA, MAHA-backed Zach Lane, a Republican, and State Auditor Rob Sand, a Democrat, sparred over their positions on mRNA vaccines during the first gubernatorial debate October 6, giving the issue renewed prominence ahead of the November 3rd midterm election. Here's a look at where they stand. During a question about Iowa's raising cancer rates, Sand said the state needs to be to make sure that people who have cancer in Iowa have access to treatments. My opponent has said that he would ban all mRNA vaccines. Lane called the assertion a complete lie. Sand has pointed to a January Moms for Liberty debate held during the Republican primary races as evidence for his claims. During that debate, a moderator asked Lane about his position on mRNA vaccines. Would you consider banning the mRNA vaccine in Iowa? Any mRNA vaccine in Iowa, she asked. Lane responded, absolutely. Absolutely, I would, 100%. He followed up by noting he was among the first candidates to sign a pledge to pull the COVID-19 shots off the market. We understand we cannot trust the medical establishment anymore, he said. They have lost our trust and they have done nothing to earn it back. And so as governor, we will make sure we're protecting Iowa's people, that parents are in charge of if their child gets a vaccine, that there's not requirements on schools for vaccinations. This is up to parents. It's up for them to decide. The government will stay the hell out of their business. During the October 6th debate, Lane said he was referring specifically to the COVID-19 vaccine, not all mRNA vaccines, in the conversation with Moms for Liberty. I talked very specifically about the COVID vaccine and believing we need to pull the COVID vaccine off the market, he said. I stand by it. According to the Cleveland Clinic, traditional vaccines may use parts of a weakened or killed virus, whereas mRNA vaccines instead tell a person's body how to make part of the virus to prompt an immune response. Those vaccines can help speed up the development of treatments for fast-moving illnesses because labs don't need to grow copies of the virus. Currently, the COVID-19 vaccine and a recently approved flu vaccine for adults 50 and older are the only mRNA vaccines on the market. Cancer groups say mRNA research is promising for treatments. The development of mRNA technology is also aiding in promising cancer research and cancer vaccine development, according to the American Cancer Society. Sand has argued electing Lane would hinder that work. During a September 16th town hall in West Des Moines, Sand referenced an announcement by the pharmaceutical companies Merck and Moderna that a clinical trial showed an investigational personalized mRNA cancer vaccine reduced the risk of recurrence and spread of melanoma. Sand called the early results genuinely exciting, but said Lane would ban it if elected. He doesn't know what the next cancer is that they're going to cure, Sand said. He doesn't know if it's your grandmother or your grandson whose life it's going to save. He just knows that you shouldn't be allowed to have it. I think that says it all. He again pointed to Lane's Moms for Liberty debate statement, as well as Lane's social media. In December 2025, Lane replied to someone on the social media website X who was asking for his position regarding mRNA drugs and vaccine injuries. Companies should not have immunity from liability, Lane responded. mRNA vaccines are an experimental rushed failure, ineffective against transmission, linked directly to harms like myocarditis, and propped up by pharma capture. In a September 5th interview with the Des Moines Register, Lane said he's open to advancements in mRNA technology. There are advances in technology that we know can help people, he said. To the extent we have a technology that can really, for instance, target a tumor and help to specifically identify maybe the genetic imprint of that tumor and help people kill off cancer, that's something we should absolutely be looking into, 100%. But he cautioned those treatments would need proper testing. What I go back to is very simple, he said. Before it's rolled out, we need to make sure there's proper testing in place because it's a newer technology. He said if mRNA technology shows promise in helping to treat cancer, we need to be looking at them. But we also have to say there are trade-offs with technology, he said. It doesn't mean that every use of it's going to be good. We need to make sure we're using it for the right purpose. During the debate, Lane told Sand he has no clue what he's talking about when it comes to cancer vaccine. There is no cancer vaccine. That doesn't exist, he said. He doesn't know what he's talking about because he's a career politician. According to the Cancer Research Institute, there are already a handful of preventative and therapeutic cancer vaccines approved by the FDA, including to prevent HPV-related cancers, although none currently use mRNA technology. Lane said the COVID-19 vaccine is different from other potential mRNA treatments that and should be pulled from the market in Iowa. My view is on the state level, this is a pro-life issue, he told the Register. We need to make sure we are protecting the lives of the people, that they know there are risks with these interventions. And I think on the COVID vaccine side, that's the right thing to do, is pull it off the market. Ask whether Iowans should be able to make their own choice about accessing the COVID-19 shot. Lane said it's reasonable for a governor to step in and block access. Again, we make value judgment decisions all the time in the legislature and as the executive in the state, he said. I think there's some of these things that have become such partisan issues, and there is a role that the state plays. Although the federal government has scaled back its recommendations for COVID-19 vaccinations amid a medical freedom push spearheaded by vaccine critic and Health and Human Services Secretary Robert F. Kennedy Jr., medical groups continue to recommend to use it as a safe and effective way to prevent the spread of the virus. Currently, Iowa law requires students to be vaccinated against diphtheria, tetanus, whooping cough, polio, measles and rubella, hepatitis B, varicella, and meningitis. The state allows those citing medical or religious exemptions to opt out. Lane said he would support repealing those vaccine requirements. I do not think you should have to have vaccines to be able to participate in society, he told the Register. I don't believe that. Some Republican lawmakers pushed a bill to end those requirements during the 2026 legislative session, arguing that the exemptions did not go far enough. But they were met with fierce opposition from the medical community, and the bill did not advance. Sand said he opposes changes to the vaccine requirements for school kids. That's a terrible idea, and you can look at measles outbreaks around the country to understand it, he told reporters at an October 7th event in Indianola. During the summer, Iowans saw a surge in measles cases, and state health officials reminded Iowans that vaccinations are the best way to prevent the spread of the disease. The routine childhood immunization series is still our strongest protection against measles infection, Robert Cruz, director of the Iowa Health and Human Services, said in an August statement. As of October 2nd, the Iowa Department of Health and Human Services said it documented 39 measles cases so far this year. That's up from 9 cases in 2025. The MMR vaccine protects against measles, a highly contagious disease, and is 97% effective. But cases have risen nationally while childhood vaccine rates have fallen. Asked whether he was concerned his plan to roll back vaccine requirements for school kids could exacerbate the spread of the disease, Lane told the Register the decision should be left up to parents. People can get the measles vaccine, he said. It's a parental choice. If they want to get it, they should get it. If they don't want to get it, they don't have to get it. And so I think this is something to be decided between a parent and their doctor of how they would like to handle the medical care for their child. He suggested big pharmaceutical companies are requiring vaccines as a way to make money rather than helping people. And so this is something to be discussed with your doctor, with a pediatrician, and the parents, he said. I do not believe it's the government's business to be involved in this personally. And so that's the stance I've taken when it comes to childhood vaccinations.
0: The court dismisses deputy admin's claims against Polk County. This article is written by William Morris. A judge dismissed employment discrimination and breach of privacy claims against Polk County by a senior county official 6 years after she alleged she overheard threatening remarks against her by Supervisors Chair Matt McCoy. Sarah Bowes, the deputy Polk County administrator, sued the county 4 years ago, alleging that on October 6, 2020, when she was acting as interim county administrator, she overheard a meeting in which McCoy made aggressive and obscene remarks against her. She said he indicated he was angry because he believed she opposed Frank Marasco, his preferred candidate for the permanent county administrator role. Marasco, who was later hired as county administrator 2 years ago, released a county statement saying Polk County was pleased by the dismissal. Quote, this well-reasoned and decisive ruling ends litigation that has spawned almost 6 years, Marasco said, who was also in that 2020 meeting. Polk County will continue its mission to support opportunities and initiatives that achieve progress for our central Iowa community, end quote. McCoy has denied making the statement Bowes described, and two other officials present said they don't recall hearing them. It spawned years of legal drama, including the firing of then County Human Resources Director John Nahas. Nahas's lawsuit against the county and an eventual $2.5 million settlement. In a separate statement, McCoy said she's pleased the court dismissed what he called, quote, baseless claims against me in their entirety. From the outset of this matter in 2020 to present, the allegations and investigation pursued by my colleagues at Polk County were politically motivated, he said. I believe this was evident to a Dallas County jury and resulted in two of my colleagues, Angela Connolly and Tom Hawkinsmith, as well as former county administrator John Norris, being held personally liable for the inappropriate role they played in the wrongful termination of Jim Nahas. The dismissal of all Bowes' claims in the end capped to this politically motivated series of lawsuits, end quote. Bowes' allegations came to light when county officials released a termination letter from then-county administrator John Norris to Nahas. It said Nahas, who was in the meeting where McCoy made his alleged threat against Bowes, had been evasive or dishonest when interviewed during an investigation into Bowes' claim. Nahas's lawsuit accused Norris and other county officials of libeling him by releasing the letter. He also claimed they had engineered his firing and the release of the letter to damage McCoy. Widespread amounts of dysfunction and hostility in county government contributed to McCoy's defeat in a June primary as he sought the Democratic nomination to run for re-election. Amid the legal turmoil, Bowes' lawyers continue to work its way through the courts. Now a judge in Clare County, where her case was transferred, has ruled in the county's favor. Judge Elizabeth Reynoldson's order on Wednesday, October 7th, granted the county summary judgment on all claims, despite nearly 3,500 pages of appendices submitted by Bowes that drew a displeased footnote from the judge. On Bowes' core claim that she had faced a hostile work environment, Reynoldson wrote that even if McCoy made the alleged statement in 2020, that, quote, that comment does not meet the requirement to be so severe or pervasive as to alter her work conditions, end quote. While the alleged comment was vulgar, the severity of the comment is significantly diminished by the fact that the comment was not made in Bowes' presence, and there is no evidence that in the record that McCoy knew Bowes would hear him when he allegedly made the comment, Reynoldson wrote. She also dismissed Bose's complaints about other statements McCoy made in 2021 and 2022, characterizing them as typical feedback employees can expect from employers. And Reynolds had noted that despite the tension, Bose had received promotions and significant pay increases since 2020, undermining her claim to face significant workplace discrimination. Bose complained that later incidents, including Norris's 2025 forced resignation and decision to replace him with McCoy ally Marasco, amounted to retaliation against her, the court was unpersuaded. Bose's argument appears to be that once an employee files a civil rights complaint, any action the employer takes is presumed to be an adverse employment action that is causally connected to the protected activity, Reynoldson wrote. That cannot possibly be correct, end quote. The court found McCoy and fellow supervisors Mark Holm and Jill Altringer, who joined forces to suspend Norris and hire Marasco, did not have fiduciary relationship with Bose, and that no evidence supports her claims the county violated her privacy in releasing Nahas's termination letter. Attorneys for Bose had no immediate comment on the ruling Wednesday. The decision comes shortly after Bose settled two other lawsuits against the county, each seeking records related to McCoy's actions in office. Her attorney dismissed them September 25th. A settlement agreement shows Polk County agreed to pay $50,000 to cover Bose's attorney fees in those cases.
1: Turning to the metro in Iowa, Hail Satan's Prayer gets backlash at Ottumwa City Council meeting by Lucia Cheng. A city council meeting in Iowa started off with Dear Dark Father and Hail Satan, causing controversy in the small town. Resident and former council member Matt Dalby began the Ottumwa City Council meeting on Tuesday, October 6th, with an invocation to Satan. Let us embrace the Luciferian impulse to eat of the tree of knowledge, Dalby said. That which will not bend must break, and that which can be destroyed by truth should never be spared its demise. Hail Satan. Dalby is a member of the Satanic Temple of Iowa, but told the Ottumwa Courier that the organization has nothing to do with the belief in a satanic deity. What happened at the Ottumwa City Council meeting after a satanic invocation? Soon after Dalby left the podium, the room recited the Pledge of Allegiance until New Life Center pastor Rick Bick interrupted the council. Let's just reverse this curse that was put on our city. That Hail Satan is not welcome here, Bick said. Mayor Benjamin Foote then asked to have a 30-second time of prayer before correcting himself to say time of silence. Councilmember Kara Galloway apologized and asked that council proceedings move forward to the consent agenda, but was overruled by Foote. As a mayor of the city of Ottumwa and the one ruling this, the one running the meeting, I'm going to ask right now that we do a moment of silence to reflect on whatever it is we need to reflect on at this time, Foote said. The city of Ottumwa's phones have been ringing off the hook, according to its Facebook page, with calls that have been cordial, while many have been rude and full of profanities. The meeting video on YouTube has around 24,000 views as of 11 a.m. on October 8th. The town in southeast Iowa has about 25,000 residents. The city council voted in January to pass an invocation policy, which was intended to show off the council's respect for the diversity of both organized and unorganized religious denominations, as well as other faiths, belief systems, or lack thereof, representative and practiced among the citizens of the city of Ottumwa, the policy reads. Councilmember Kara Galloway was the only member to vote against the policy at the time. At the end of the meeting, she restated her position that opening with an invocation would lead to this exact scenario. This is exactly why I had concerns about having an invocation when we first talked about it, Galloway said. I think I specifically referenced having someone from the Church of Satan or a prayer about Satan when we talked about that this could happen and we would need to allow it. We cannot discriminate discriminate against a denomination, and everyone that is invited to perform the invocation has followed the correct protocol, the city's Facebook page reads. Dalby is also scheduled to provide the invocation at the November 3rd City Council meeting. The controversy has now been picked up by national news outlets, with Fox News reporting that the invocation does not reflect the faith and values of families who call this city home. The Satanic Temple of Iowa is suing the state of Iowa, alleging it cannot be denied an event in the state capitol when other religious events have been allowed. The temple was denied requests to hold what it called a family-friendly holiday at the capitol in 2024 and 2025. Then Department Director Adam Steen, who ran unsuccessfully for governor earlier this year, issued the initial denial, saying the proposed 2024 event included elements that are harmful to minors. The temple did host a display in 2023, which centered on a statue of the pagan idol Baphomet. Governor Kim Reynolds and other state leaders denounced the display, which was later destroyed by a visitor. The vandal, who came from outside Iowa, pleaded guilty to criminal mischief.
0: A man wanted for 2012 Davenport kidnapping case arrested in San Diego. This article is written by Kyle Werner. A man who was wanted by the Davenport police for a 2012 kidnapping case was arrested in San Diego on Tuesday after he was found to be using an alias and working as a chef. Brian Anthony Williams, 50, of San Diego, was arrested by U.S. Marshals Fugitive Task Force on Tuesday, October 6th, on charges from a 2012 related to the kidnapping and assault of a woman in Davenport. Williams was charged in 2012 with first-degree kidnapping, assault causing serious injury, conspiracy to commit a felony, and first-degree arson for allegedly kidnapping, assaulting, and shooting a woman with a group of three other men in Davenport. News reports at the time indicated Williams was breaking up with his girlfriend when he conspired with the three other men, Jamar Jackson, Jeremy Garvin, and Troy Williams, who was Williams' brother, according to the reporting from the Quad City Times, to stage her abduction. She was shot in the leg, and the men set the home of her new boyfriend on fire. Jackson, Garvin, and Troy Williams all served sentences related to the crimes, according to court filings. Brian Williams, however, was never arrested and was on the run. Charged with unlawful flight to avoid prosecution in 2013, that's according to the U.S. Marshal spokesperson Wade Jackson. For 14 years, Williams evaded arrest. Davenport police requested assistance from the U.S. Marshal Service Southern Iowa Fugitive Task Force, and he was noted as a most wanted fugitive. Williams eventually moved to San Diego, where he went by the name of Troy and became a notable chef. He went on to be interviewed by the local media under his alias. The U.S. Marshal Service found out such information September of 2026. He was arrested in San Diego at his place of work, located in a 3700 block of Mission Boulevard, Wade said. Williams was arrested without incident. He is in custody in the U.S. Marshal Service pending his return to Iowa. Court filings related to the case remain sealed.
1: Thank you. This is not a setback. This is a step forward. Carlisle's Water Turned Back On After Breaks by Kyle Werner. The city of Carlisle was without running usable water for a week after a series of water main breaks drained the city's water supply. Carlisle, a town of around 4,000 residents on the southeastern edge of the Des Moines Metro, began running dry after a water main break was discovered on Wednesday, September 30th. Residents were asked to not use any water till answers were found and repairs made. That meant no showers, no flushing toilets, no brushing teeth, no laundry, and no drinking water unless it came in a plastic bottle. Even classes for Carlisle School were canceled. The city, on October 7th, Wednesday, exactly 1 week after residents could no longer run their taps, announced it would lift its do not use order and transition into a boil order, letting residents again turn their faucets on. The break on September 30th near Carlisle Elementary and Carlisle High School was the first water main break found by Carlisle Public Works. Public Works Director Tony Reinhart, in a video posted on the city's Facebook page, called the situation a very rare catastrophic loss of safe working pressure. Crews worked day and night trying to get water back up and running. Nearly a week after the first break was found and repaired, city crews found a second water main break. Part of the problem with diagnosing water system problems is you can't see it. It's all underground, Mayor Dan Carver told the Register on Wednesday, October 7th. With historic September rains continuing around the time of the first break, Carver said, there was water everywhere where it didn't belong, which made it difficult to diagnose the cause. The second water main break in a 12-inch line was found near Pasco Point Court on the north side of Iowa Highway 5 on Tuesday, October 6th, according to an update from City Administrator Devin Markley. We now believe this break was the primary cause of the water system draining, Markley said in the update. The earlier repairs were likely a ripple effect caused by this break. Carver told the Register the 12-inch line is made of PVC pipes and was more recently installed, while the in-town break involved 50-year-old cast iron lines. The initial theory of aging infrastructure being to blame for the break was cast aside after the newer line broke, he said. The city's water tower remained empty until Monday, October 5th. The city remained on a do-not-use order for the week before lifting the order and moving to a boil advisory on Thursday. Indianola Municipal Utilities, the Iowa Rural Water Association, West Des Moines Public Works, Des Moines Water Works, the Iowa DNR, Urbandale Water Utility, Strand Engineering, Killen Construction, and Warren County Emergency Management aided Carlisle in its efforts to restore water. While a water main break is generally bad news, in this case, it was very good news because now we know exactly what we're dealing with, Carver said. This is not a setback, he said. This is a step forward. The cause of the water main breaks has not yet been identified, Carver said. State agencies continue to investigate. Brenda Flynn went to her son's home in Indianola to shower and use non-potable water to flush her toilets. For her, there's no reason to get upset, she told the Register on Wednesday, October 7th. There's no reason to gripe. Those guys are working hard. Non-potable water was available to Carlisle residents at North Park in two filled pools. Road signs in town called it the Carlisle Watering Hole. Residents could bring buckets and gallon jugs to fill. Mike Gelmeland, 76, who has lived in Carlisle for 55 years, filled up 9 1-gallon jugs he brought to fill. He filled them daily, using them to flush toilets while under the do-not-use order. He showered at Jenkins Garden Market, where multiple showers were set up for residents. Indianola Wellness Campus also offered Carlisle residents a place to shower. But Yelmanland said that these things just happen. You just roll with the punches. Carlisle residents also relied on bottled water because there was no safe running water coming from their taps. The non-potable water is only good for a few uses, like flushing toilets. Around a dozen tractor trailers filled with cases of bottled water donated by companies like Hy-Vee, Casey's, and Fairway are available at distribution sites around town, according to Markley. Residents can take as much water as necessary. Meal sites have also been set up for residents. I think people have been positive, Carver said. They understand we're working as hard as we can. I've received nothing but encouragement. Water is now flowing in Carlisle homes under boil order. Carlisle's water tower is now filled, and water is turned on for most areas of the town. The do-not-use water order was lifted at 5 a.m. on Thursday, October 8th. Carlisle is under a boil advisory until tests indicate the water is safe. We're going to be able to flush the system, clean the system, and put instructions out to citizens about ways they can prepare to go under the boil advisory that will come next, Carver said. Public Works employees continue flushing fire hydrants across town, clearing pipes of debris that may have settled during the do-not-use order. Carver said they would not sacrifice safety for speed before allowing water to be turned back on. Under the Boyle order, residents can use water from their taps for things like drinking, cooking, and brushing teeth. Water must come to a rolling boil for at least 2 minutes and be cooled before use. Water can also be used for showering, laundry, and flushing toilets without being boiled. After 3 days, some students return to class in person, others online. The Carlisle Community School District canceled classes and closed district offices Thursday, October 1 through Monday, October 5th. Classes resumed on Tuesday, October 6th, to provide normalcy to our students, staff, and community, Carlisle School Superintendent Eric Anderson said in a letter posted on social media. The Carlisle Community School District is made up of 4 schools: Carlisle Elementary, Hartford Upper Elementary, Carlisle Middle School, and Carlisle High School. There are approximately 2,300 students in the school district, according to the district's website. Hartford Upper Elementary, located in Hartford, southeast of Carlisle, was not affected by the water main break and uses an alternative water source, Carver told the Register. While classes were in session during the Do Not Use order, portable toilets will be available for students at Carlisle Elementary School. Middle and high school students will have virtual classes. Because the Do Not Use order was lifted Thursday, all classes will resume in person. Bottled water will be provided to students until water is deemed usable.
0: Back to election news. District 39 candidates answer our questions. This article was written by Stephen Gruber Miller. Two candidates on the ballot in the open Iowa House seat in Pleasant Hill and parts of Des Moines, Democrat Nate Bolton and Republican Troy Clark, are competing to replace retiring state representative Rick Olson in Iowa's House District 39. To help voters, the Des Moines Register sent questions to all federal and Des Moines area legislative candidates running for political office this year. Their answers have been lightly edited for length and clarity. Early voting begins October 14th. Election day is November 3rd. So who is Nate Bolton? He's 46 years old. His political party is the Democratic Party. Lives in Des Moines and is an attorney. Education, Bachelor of Arts, Simpson College, Master of Public Administration, Drake University, Juris Doctor, Drake Law School. He's been an Iowa State Senator 2017 to 2025. Who is Troy Clark? 57 years old, member of the Republican Party, lives in Pleasant Hill. He's an insurance advisor, has an associate's degree, and he has not been held any elected office, but he has been a member of the Polk County Republican Central Committee since the spring of 24. First question: what would be your top issue if elected? Bolton said, our focus has to be on helping Iowans get through the affordability crisis. It's growing wages to combat rising costs and strengthening our schools so we can continue to prepare our students for futures as skilled and productive workers needed in this rapidly changing economy. It's also making quality health care, including mental health care, accessible and affordable throughout our state, and addressing water quality, which is our most precious natural resource. It's safe for drinking water and attractive for outdoor recreation. Affordability and quality of life issues must be our top legislative priority. Clark said, President Kenney stated, a rising tide lifts all boats, quote unquote. Improved prosperity helps everyone, not just the wealthy. Since COVID slammed a lid on our economy, followed by 4 years of high interest rates, inflation, and stagnant growth, the country and Iowa are still recovering due to strong Republican leadership. But many families and small businesses are still suffering greatly. The governor and legislature have done much to keep Iowa strong and growing, but there's a lot more that can be done. We need to do all we can to lower the cost of housing, fuel, groceries, health care, and more. Second question posed by the Des Moines Register, what policies would you support to improve Iowa's education system? Clark, the Republican, said, I strongly support choice in education and favor education savings accounts. which allows students from all socioeconomic backgrounds to receive the education best suited for them. Across the board, one of the education's biggest problems is excessive number of administrative personnel, which diverts school resources away from children and hardworking teachers. Additionally, some schools throughout the state focus on controversial and sensitive social issues that should be explained and taught at home, not in the classroom. We need to stick with teaching the basics again. Bolton, the Democrat, said, "Our kids succeeding as students requires the investments needed for them to get the best education possible in safe environments with manageable class sizes. Public schools in Iowa for generations have been our point of pride. Rather than distracting resources away from public schools, you must help them adapt to evolving learning methods and meet the skills development needs for students to excel in a rapidly changing workforce. Finally, recruiting and retaining exceptional teachers means engaging with them on fair salaries, good benefits, and better teaching and learning environments." A third question posed, how do you rate Iowa's 2026 property tax cut law? Are there changes or further actions Iowa should take on property taxes? Bolton, a Democrat, said, "One thing the state can do to provide relief in the face of rising cost is restructure our tax system so working families don't continue to pay more than half their fair share of the tax burden. Our state continues to use an outsized reliance on corporate tax credits, exemptions, and giveaways to create short-term economic activity. A better deal on tax relief is to scale back the growing part of the tax and budget equation so we can target relief to those who need it most without creating a local government budget crisis that hurts everything from public safety services to community development." Clark said, "I am not a fan of how the bill was passed, especially at the very last minute. Property taxes penalize investment and ownership, and ultimately, I think we need to find another way to fund schools and local governments. Though it may take some time, we need to stop tinkering year after year with the current property tax system and do a complete overhaul, starting over from the bottom, doing this with the full input of towns and cities of all sizes, schools, and businesses. In addition, no one should ever be at risk of losing their home due to property taxes, especially the elderly and disabled." Next question, what actions would you support to address Iowa's high cancer rates? Clark, the Republican, said cancer is a huge problem in Iowa. Ultimately, we need to clean up our water, environment, and grocery store shelves. I believe that a cleaner eating would be a step in the right direction from our state and nation as a whole. Too much of the food in our grocery stores is, quote, engineered and outlawed in other countries. In addition, laws and regulations related to cancer treatment in Iowa need to be relaxed. Why should patients have to travel to many other states for some cancer treatments they wish to receive but are not available in Iowa? We have great hospitals and doctors here. Bolton said, "We've all felt the pain of losing people we love to cancer. We owe it to ourselves, to Iowans, to reverse this awful trend. It starts with cleaner water and acknowledging the increasing volume of information on the cause and effect between water quality and cancer rates. It includes holding corporations accountable for profiting from products that they knew caused increased risk of cancer but failed to warn Iowans of those risks. We need to prevent cancer and provide exceptional cancer care in Iowa, not give immunity from accountability to corporations who profited while putting Iowans at risk." Next question, how do you rate Iowa's handling of the state budget? What would you what would your approach be to budgeting if elected? Clark said, "First of all, we need to remember this is not the government's money, it's the people's money. Giving back excess funds that have been taken through overtaxation should be returned to the people. I truly think we still need to do a lot more trimming of government, but we especially need to do a deep dive to find additional efficiencies as well as all fraud, waste, and abuse in the system. As shown by states like Minnesota, there is so much of it. And even in a conservative and well-run state like Iowa, we will most surely find monies that are not being spent as they should." Bolton, a Democrat, said, "We have to scale back excessive corporate tax credits, exemptions, and giveaways. Iowans deserve a balanced budget that does not ask Iowans struggling with the rising cost to pay more than their fair share. Tax fairness can deliver tax relief to working Iowans and a balanced budget. We cannot let funding for public safety, health care, education, and other vital services collapse. Right now, Iowa is in a budget crisis as revenues fall well below projections and leave us with a worsening shortfall. It cannot be working families who are struggling to make ends meet left to pay an unfair tax burden.
1: Thank you, John. Barker faces challenge from Perrin in District 51 by Marissa Payne. Republican State Representative Brett Barker faces a challenge from Democrat Teresa Perrin to represent Iowa House District 51 in Story County. The winner in the November 3rd general election will serve the district that includes Nevada, Maxwell, and Huxley. To help voters, the Des Moines Register sent questions to all federal and Ames area legislative candidates running for political office this year. Their answers have been lightly edited for length and clarity. Who is Representative Brett Barker? He's the Republican Party, 42. Town of residence is Nevada. Occupation is pharmacist. He got his education as a PharmD, the University of Iowa. Political experience, state representative, 2025 to present, Nevada mayor, 2018 to 25, city council, 2011 to 13, and 2016 to 18. Who's Teresa Perrin? From the Democratic Party, she's 58. Town of residence is Rhodes. He's a retired teacher and farmer. Education is a master's in education from Viterbo University, La Crosse, Wisconsin. Political experience, none. What would be your top issue if elected? Barker, I hear loud and clear from my constituents that the last several years of high inflation have made it hard on family budgets. I believe the top priority of state government should be fiscal responsibility with your tax dollars. We must continue our commitment to cutting costs for Iowans, including child care, health care, and everyday essentials. We must continue to champion on all of the above energy strategy that helps to keep costs lower for Iowans. Through continuing our commitment to responsible budgeting, House Republicans can keep taxes low and cut costs for Iowans. Perrin, as a mostly retired farmer who's running in a deeply rural district, agriculture and rural economic development are among my top priorities. We need to support our family farms and provide them with the means to develop new markets and diversify their crops while improving soil and water quality. I would love to see more small, independent food processing facilities across the state, which will provide jobs, converting some of those acres of corn into pasture, and growing food for Iowans can improve water quality and help with soil conservation. What policies would you support to improve Iowa education system? Perrin, Democrat, we need to fully fund our public schools and public dollars. Need to stay with public schools. Recently, there's been a lot of micromanaging what teachers can say and what books can be on the shelves, and none of that addresses the underlying issues. We need to address the teacher shortage by offering competitive salaries and protecting the Iowa public employees' retirement system. We also need to do a thorough evaluation of what is causing this decline in our schools and seriously address it. This would likely include evaluating how technology impacts our students and increasing access to mental health services across the state. Barker, Republican, I've been laser focused on working with my colleagues to protect and support students, teachers, paraeducators, and parents in our education system. The House has passed policy to codify classroom management tools to improve learning environments and make behavior management less burdensome for teachers. I will continue to support proposals to prevent bullying and harassment in our schools. We must continue to empower parents to be involved in their child's education. We should also double down on proven reforms in literacy and mathematics. How do you rate Iowa's 2026 property tax cut law? Are there changes or further actions Iowa should take on property taxes? Barker, I supported Iowa's 2026 property tax reform because Iowans were clear that property taxes were growing too quickly. As a former local elected official, I also understand the value of local services and the role cities and counties play in economic development. Too often, however, taxpayers voice concerns to state legislators rather than making local spending decisions. I especially support the revamped tax statements that increase transparency and give taxpayers a stronger voice locally. Going forward, we should monitor the law's impact and continue seeking efficiencies while protecting essential services. Perrin, the property tax law is problematic in that it does not actually ensure a person's property taxes will not increase because there was no limit on assessed values. It will also dramatically hinder the local government's ability to provide needed services because of restrictions in this law. We've seen this already with Des Moines asking what to cut and Newton looking to add a franchise fee. It's also going to negatively impact our schools with the way the PPEL tax is administered. What actions would you support to address Iowa's high cancer rates? Perrin, there needs to be more research as to why our cancer rates are rising. In addition, we need to address the areas we know are a concern, including water quality and radon. This needs to go beyond monitoring to actually taking meaningful steps to improve water quality and mitigate radon in existing homes. Better access to early detection and care could also improve the prognosis of those diagnosed. This is increasingly difficult with the continued loss of hospitals across the state. Barker, I am proud to have supported our state's historic investments in cancer research so we can ensure policy is evidence-based to address the root of Iowa's cancer problem. We have received the first report of the University of Iowa researchers. The major outlier in Iowa is lung cancer, which is why I've supported policy to address tobacco and radon, which are the top two causes of lung cancer in Iowa. I have also supported cancer screening for first responders. I was a champion for a specific appropriation for pediatric cancer research, and am pleased that my colleagues supported this funding.

0: Well, if you hear those birthday trombones, you know it's time to celebrate birthdays for today. And we have quite a few for Friday, October 9th here in Iowa. From Forest City, Betty B-U-H-M-A-A-N, Buman, and Amy Gothier from Cedar Falls, Elizabeth Grothaus from Fort Madison, Mary Saar from Muscatine. From Grinnell, we have Donald H. Snook. Cedar Rapids is John Van Satanese. And finally, from Cedar Falls, we have Donald B. Wood. We wish all of you a very happy birthday. You share birthdays with TV personality Sharon Osbourne. Osbourne is turning 74. Actor Tony Shalhoub, 73. Actor Scott Bakula, 72. TV host Steve Burns is 53. Actor Brandon Routh is 47. Actor Chris O'Dowd is 47 also. We hope you have a happy birthday. 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
1: Garland Kent Reniger of Ankeny passed away on September 24th, the age of 81. He was an attorney who practiced in Ida Grove before embarking on a career as a university instructor in business law at Southeast Missouri State University. He is survived by his wife of 60 years, Sandra Kinney Reniger. His gravesite service